0: where you you came in contact with another one of the great characters of the English football game, Barry Fry.
1: Yeah, I had a bit of time out. Like I said, I got sacked from Birmingham City and
0: yes.
1: decided I wasn't ever going to play again. By this time, I'd decided I didn't want to play, and I got a phone call out of the blue, and it was from Baz. And he rang me up, because obviously he had links with Birmingham City, being former manager, so he must have had dialogue with them. And he rang me up and says, will you come and play? And I was like, no, I don't want to play, Baz, I'm retired, I've had enough. And at this time, I was still waiting for the court case to go through. I wasn't officially sacked.
0: Yeah.
1: I had to go through the hearing at the PFA. So Baz says to me, well, come and train with us. If you come down and train while your court case is happening and you don't enjoy it, no problems, we'll go our separate ways. So, and Baz is such a bubbly character, you can't not enjoy being in his company. So I went down, did a few training sessions and got a little bit of a buzz back for it. So yeah, I ended up signing for Peterborough United, and I got Player of the Year that year, and I've got good memories of Peterborough. It started really well for me. And then at that point, that's when I first met the man that got me on the track for wanting to be a professional boxer, which was Gary Daru.
0: Tell us about Gary, who he is and how he's affected you.
1: Well, I mean, I say it started well at Peterborough, and it did, but, you know, me being me, the old demons come back, and I was falling out with everybody at Peterborough, and, you know, I just kind of, on the training ground, I was erupting in the dressing room at half-time, I was going crazy and just basically going nuts, and Barry Fry pulled me in the office and just says, why are you so angry? And I didn't know why, and he says, there's a boxing gym just down the road from us, ran by Gary Daru. Now, obviously, I'm a boxing fan, and
0: yeah.
1: I knew Gary Daru was a former British champion, so obviously held him in high esteem. He says, and Baz says, do you want to go down and train there? We can sort it out if you do. So I says, yeah. He just says, go and hit a few bags and, you know, try and not come in so angry. So I went down and started training with Gary Daru, doing the pads, the fitness circuits, things like that. And then, you know, I'm always one of them that wants to push the envelope a little bit more. So I used to say to Gaz, I said, come on, Gaz, let me spar with some of your lads. And he would never let me spar. He was like, no, you've got a game next week. And what if you get a cut eye, blah, blah, blah. The football club will go mad at me. And I just pestered him for months and months and months. And then in the end, I was still playing football at the time, and in the end he finally gave up and let me end up sparring with some of the lads, and as it went on I was getting better and better, and some of the lads when I first started used to, you know, give me a little bit of a going over in sparring, and then a few months down the line the lads that used to give me a going over in sparring, I could hold my own, and then I was starting to get on top of them. So,
0: I mean, it's fascinating, isn't it, Curtis? Because in football, as you're making your way, learn the game, you can still, to some extent, you can fake how good you are. You can do a fancy trick, or you can be faster than somebody, and you think, yeah, I can play the football game. Don't worry about that.
1: Yeah.
0: Boxing, you've got a very clear measure of how good or how bad you are, because you're either hurt or you're doing the hurting.
1: Yeah, exactly. And like I said, there's only one way of learning in boxing, and that's the hard way. You know, when you get it wrong, you get punched in the mouth and it stings a little bit. So yeah, it was great for me because it took my mind off my job that I hated, which was being a professional footballer. So it gave me another release. So I've got good memories at Peterborough. And if you speak to some of the Peterborough fans, and I do on Twitter, you know, they say, oh, you were really good for us. And I just look at that time as a time where I was well past my best as a footballer.
0: Yeah.
1: I just didn't want to be a footballer anymore. I was doing it for one thing only at that time, and that was money.
0: Yeah, you had a family by this stage. You needed money, I guess. Yeah, and you went to Hull, back to your home, essentially your home club, if you like, because although you played for Sheffield United, Driffield is quite near Hull. You played under Peter Taylor there. Then, as we heard, Russell Slade came back into your life. He asked you to come and play for him at Grimsby. And all the time here, I guess we're formulating, we're coming to the moment where you're going to drop what is an incredible bombshell. I mean, people hearing the background now won't find it so surprising. But those of us who just followed the game of football, suddenly you've got a professional footballer saying, nope, I'm stopping this now in the middle of my career, and I'm going to become a boxer. Can you remember, did you struggle with the idea? Did it come to you in a flash of lightning? How did you work up this idea that you were going to become a boxer, Curtis?
1: Well, I decided I was going to do it when I was at Peterborough United. And then, like you said, at the time, Hull City came in for me. And Hull City were on the rise of just being promoted from League Two to League One, then from League One to the Championship. So they'd had back-to-back promotions, and they were my hometown club. But like you said, at this point, I'd completely given up on football. But something inside me was telling me that, because no one had ever done it before, it's not right to just retire from football at 26. Nobody does that. You know, it's crazy. I've got a wife and a family to support. So everything in my head was telling me it was the wrong thing to do. And then when Hull City came in for me, I thought, right, this is the last throw of the dice for me. If I can't get motivated from playing in front of a lot of my friends I went to school with that used to go to the home games, then I definitely know 100% that the gig is up. You know, it's over for me. And I just couldn't. I just didn't want to be a footballer anymore. And when I finally decided to retire, I've got to admit, it came out in the national press and everything, it was just such a big weight off my shoulders. I just felt, I'm so glad that's over. Because football at that point had brought me nothing but heartache, disappointment. And ultimately, when I look back, I was just more disappointed with myself. You know, how can everything that was so good for me end up being so bad? I was just disappointed. I thought I'd let everyone down. I'd let myself down. I'd blown an opportunity to what I thought I was going to, like, all I wanted to do as a kid was play for Liverpool and England. That's all I wanted to do. I wanted to be John Barnes. That was it. You know, I was a big fan of John Barnes, and I was so far away from that dream. And I just felt totally disgusted and disappointed. I'd look at myself and like my belly was hanging over my shorts, and I was just like, what has happened? You know, I just felt completely gutted with how my life had turned out, really. So I just knew once it was over, I was so relieved.
0: Who did you tell first? I mean, I can see, in some ways, it's almost an act of desperation. People would say, you're announcing you're becoming a boxer just as an excuse to get away from football. But you obviously were enjoying boxing. We heard earlier on that you like fighting. Who did you tell? The journalists? Or how did you announce this to the world? Can you recall?
1: Well, I remember the day that I initially thought, you know what, I'm going to do this. I went to go and see my dad, who's not here anymore. I went to go and see my dad, who had the pub just down from the ground at Hull City.
0: Mm-hmm.
1: And I went to go and speak to him. My dad was always my number one fan in anything I did. And, you know, me and my dad were everywhere together. We followed each other everywhere. You know, I'm a proper daddy's boy. And I went to go and see my dad in the pub. And I just says to him, Dad, listen, I don't want to do this anymore. You know, I want to give professional boxing a go. Because he knew I was obviously sparring and that at Peterborough.
0: Sure.
1: So he says to me, he says, what are you doing this afternoon, son? I says, nothing. He says, he got someone into work, and we sat around the other end of the bar, and he said, do you fancy a few beers? I was never one to say
0: do
1: no.
0: I?
1: So, yeah. So we got stuck into a couple of beers, and at this time I was playing for Hull City. So, and the pub was just down from the ground, and in and out the pub were different supporters, blah, blah. They'd come, are you Curtis Woodhouse? I'd be like, yeah, yeah. And, you know, you get to hear the stories about how they had trials, but they never made it. And for whatever reason, it's always people's knees. My knee went, or I broke my leg, or I met this girl, blah, blah, blah.
0: Yep.
1: A few hours into it, my dad turned to me. I'll never forget. I remember it like it was yesterday. He says, do you know what, son? He says, if you walk in here in 15 years' time with a sob story about how you could have been a boxer, but you didn't, he said, it'll break my heart. He said, if you're going to do it, I'm getting choked up now just thinking about it. He said, if you're going to do it, go and do it now. He says, if not, shut up. And that was the moment I just thought, right, I'm going to go and do it. So I did.
0: Listen, Curtis, it's typical of this rather crazy story of yours, if I might use a word, that's probably not the right word, that you announce it, everyone goes, oh yeah, right, he's going to become a boxer. And we all thought that maybe that'll be a 3-minute fad. Meanwhile, in some ways, you have one of the most successful times of your career. You go to Grimsby Town to rejoin, help out Russell Slade. You've announced you're giving up at the end of the season. Grimsby make the playoff finals.
1: Yeah.
0: So you play your last game sort of top level professional football, because as we'll hear later on, you're still playing, you played quite a lot as sort of in the conference and things. Your last game of big time pro football is a blinking find at the Millennium Stadium.
1: Yeah, crazy. Yeah, and you know what? I played some really good football for Grimsby Town. And I think one of the reasons was Russell Slade. But also one of the reasons was I'd announced I was going to retire. So it was no longer my job anymore. In my head, it was kind of, this is, you know, I'm playing for a bit of fun now until I go on for the rest of my career. So I was just, I was back to being that kid that just wanted to play football. So I really enjoyed it. And it, I felt when I left Grimsby Town, I felt that I'd kind of left on a high. Even though we'd lost the playoff final, I felt like, yeah, I've gone out how I wanted to go out, and that's playing for someone who I've got loads of admiration for, and also playing some good football. So, yeah, I left on my terms.
0: Curtis Woodhouse is tonight's guest on My Sporting Life. And next, the former England under-21 international reflects on having to silence the doubters after he switched to professional boxing.
1: The beauty of it was, and it helped, was the criticism I was getting. You know, I'd go into gyms when I was sparring, and I could hear the sniggers, that's that footballer. And then when we were sparring, the queue to spar me would be out the door. They all wanted their pound of flesh.
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0: Yeah, this is My Sporting Life here on Talk Sport, and the subject is the former Sheffield United, Birmingham City, and England under 21 midfielder Curtis Woodhouse, who, as you heard earlier on, has made the decision to become a professional boxer. You know, when this happened, Curtis, you can be forgive people, but obviously in most circles, boxing and the general sporting press, first of all, most people just forgot about you, but others thought it was all a bit of a joke. How confident were you that you could turn what was an interest and a passion in boxing into your career and even achieve titles further down the line?
1: I mean, I never really came into it to do all that. I just came into it because I just wanted to get back to being that kid that just wanted to do something because he loved doing it. You know, I didn't, you know, I wasn't saying I want to be world champion. I just wanted to do something that I loved doing. I wanted to wake up in the morning and do something that I loved and not something that I felt like I had to do. So that was boxing. And ultimately, when you're doing something you love, God, you improve a lot quicker. You know what I mean? When it's your passion, when I went and did it, and I'd go home and I'd watch videos on fighters and this, that, and the other, you know, it just made me get better and better. And the beauty of it was, and it helped, was the criticism I was getting. Because I've got that type of personality that I'm one of them. I'm not going to let these bastards beat me, you know, and that was my outlook on it. And then every time I went on, like, picked up a newspaper or boxing paper, I went online, you know, I'd go into gyms when I was sparring and I could hear the sniggers.
0: Yeah.
1: That's that footballer. And then when we were sparring, the queue to spar me would be out the door and round the corner.
0: They all
1: wanted their pound of flesh. So that really, really spurred me on. And, you know, without that, you know, I might have drifted away from it, you know. But with that, like I said, with that attitude I had towards, you know, I'm not going to let these grind me down. It really, really helped me.
0: Guys, let's talk about, I mean, you know, let's be honest. You're a person that we talked earlier about. You like fighting. You've been in plenty of fights, a fray, all kinds of things in the street and in nightclubs. And people, it's easy for people like me to believe that one skill, being good at fighting in a nightclub, is easily transferable to the professional boxing ring. But actually, in the cold light of day, I think that's probably a very foolish thing to think, is it?
1: I mean, I was of the same opinion. And as soon as, as I thought, you know, I've had a few fights, I know what I'm doing here. But once you get in with a trained athlete who actually understands boxing, you know, and if you're fighting with someone and they're boxing you, it's a nightmare. It's horrible, you know, because you're thinking, every time I do this, he's kind of doing this and hitting me in the nose and I can't hit him. It's... It is a game of science, you know, and you, until you realize that, you're going to be in a whole world of trouble. And like I said, I do like a little bit of sparring with, you know, the local hard man or whatever wants to come down and keep fit. And I'm a trained boxer, you know, so
0: they you're on the other side of that coin now, aren't you?
1: Yeah, so they can swing and do whatever they want, but, you know, it's a whole different ball game, and that's the beauty of it, having to learn the discipline. As soon as you lose your temper in a boxing ring, you know.
0: I guess part, we'll go on to talk about the success you've had in the ring, but one of the big successes is just getting in the ring. So your debut, where you'd lost 2 stone training with Gary DeRue, who we talked about earlier, you lost some of this weight that was obviously bothering you. That phrase you used about your belly hanging over your belt, it was obviously bothering you, the fact that you were out of condition. Tell us about your debut, because in many ways this is one of your most important fights, isn't it?
1: Well, and it was live on ITV4 as well, so I had like loads of publicity off the back of it. I was in the newspapers, and I think everyone was tuning in to kind of see what was going on
0: against a man called Dean Marcantonio.
1: Yeah, I'll never forget Dean Powell, who's not with us anymore. He rang me up and says, "I've got someone for you to fight." And bearing in this mind, about this time, I'm wary of everybody in the boxing world. I've heard all the stories. You got to be careful with these boxing lot, this, that, and the other. So I get a phone call off Dean Powell, and says, "I've got someone for you." I'm like, "All right, who is it?" He says, "Dean Marcantonio." And I says to him, I'm just going to, pardon my French, but I says, "That Dean," I said, "there's no way I'm going to fight a Mexican on my debut." And he says to me, "He's not a Mexican, he says he's a window cleaner from London."
0: Poor old Dean.
1: So we went ahead with the fight, but I thought, "Oh, they're trying to stitch me up here. They've got me this Mexican who's going to come and beat me up live on the telly." But yeah, he was a window cleaner from London.
0: And you beat him on points.
1: I beat him on points, yeah.
0: Yeah, of course. The whole boxing career, which we're going to hear so much about in the next 20 minutes, it almost didn't happen because you had your boxing license suspended at one stage.
1: Yeah, I did. I lost my license. When I actually went for my license, they asked me if I'd got any pending convictions coming or anything like that against me, which I didn't at the time. I think I went up for the hearing on the Wednesday. I went out on the weekend and got in some trouble, and I got charged with assaulting a police officer.
0: Had you assaulted a police officer, Curtis?
1: Well, when you say assaulting a police officer, it sounds... what's your thoughts when I say assaulting a police officer?
0: Well, I presume it sounds like you've taken a right-hander at him.
1: Yeah, that's exactly what what the perception is, but if you actually go through the case, what the police officer had said, accused me of doing was pushing him on his shoulder. He then had, I think it was 6 weeks off work. I pleaded not guilty. I'm wondering if I do something, I'm the first one to say I did it, but, you know, assaulting a police officer. If I've assaulted him, then I've assaulted 1,000 people in my time. They tried to arrest me, I pushed him off. He torn his ligaments in his shoulder, apparently, and I got done for assaulting a police officer. So,
0: well, you got your license back. Talk to me about the early part of your boxing career. Talk to me about becoming a serious boxer.
1: Well, in my eyes, I was serious straight from the off. Admittedly, I wasn't very good, but I was serious about it. I was living the life of a good fighter. I'd trained twice a week. I'd completely cleaned up my diet. I don't think I touched a drop of alcohol for nearly 4 years. And I was living the life of a professional athlete like I should have. And I always tell people, if I'd have had the same discipline, dedication that I had as a boxer and turned that into my football career, I'd probably still be playing now. But sometimes with age comes maturity. At this time, I had 3 children. I pretty much got through every penny I've ever earned playing football. So it's kind of a time of, listen, it's time to wise up here a little bit. So I completely transformed my life, and it was just, you know, I don't want to sound cliche, boxing changed my life, and it probably wasn't boxing. It was a combination of a few things, you know, having children, you know, hitting rock bottom and having to get back up. And yeah, I was in a good place mentally, physically. I was ready to embark on another journey.
0: I've got to ask you this question. I've never asked this to any boxer before, but it's been nagging me. When you go running, the famous running at 6 o'clock in the morning, do you hear the Rocky theme in your head?
1: Well, I'm not one of them that runs at 6 o'clock in the morning.
0: Good for you, Curtis. Like a waste of time to me.
1: Yeah, when people say to me, like, why you've got to do it, I'm not really buying it. You know, I'll get up. You know, I'll have a coffee, then I'll go for a run when I'm nice and awake, because I feel like I'll run better and I'll run
0: of
1: quicker.
0: Of course, why do they go at 5 o'clock in the morning? What's the matter with them?
1: Because Rocky did it. That's the reason. But I'm not into it. I'll go at 10:30 in my own time.
0: you win plenty of fights earlier on, and you suffer your first defeat in Belfast against a man called Jay Morris. Mm. And then I think we're in the late 2009. There comes, I think, quite an interesting decision, because you win all. You've won all your titles, all your big fights eventually at light welterweight. You dropped down from welterweight to light welterweight. What was the behind that, Curtis?
1: Well, I fought at welterweight to start with, and I was always one of the smaller welterweights. And sometimes when you get weighed in the day before a fight, say I weighed in at 10 stone 7 at welterweight, the night of the fight I'd probably be 10 stone 10. Now, some of these guys would be going up to like 11.6, 11.7, putting loads of weight, and I'd get in the ring thinking, is this the same guy? You know, because you have 36 hours to rehydrate, and it's a science making weight. And I just thought to get the optimum out of my body would be to move down to 10 stone. And like I said, that's where I won all my titles, because then I'd weigh in at 10 stone, and the night of the fight, I'd be probably about 11.1, 11.2. And that was 36 hours later. So I was always one of the bigger, stronger, bigger punchers at light welterweight. Whereas at welterweight, I was middle of the road.
0: Yeah. Is that light welterweight that you avenged that defeat against Jay Morris?
1: Yeah.
0: To win the first title of your career. Now, of course, so many fights these days have got these strange titles attached to them. Your International Masters light welterweight title, that might not mean much to the members of the public, and I bet it meant a lot to you the night you won that fight.
1: Well, I think the fight's on YouTube, and if you watch me celebrate, that'll tell you how much it means. Because I got revenge over Jay Morris. I think I knocked him out in the second round. After he beat me on points, so it meant a lot to me. And like I said, to get my first professional title, it meant the world to me. I mean, I celebrated like a rock star after that. Little did I know I'd go on and become the champion of England and Great Britain. At that time, I was just delighted to be called a champion.
0: You're listening to My Sporting Life on Talk Sport with me, Danny Kelly. Tonight's guest is the remarkable Curtis Woodhouse. And coming up next, he remembers the night he became the British light welterweight boxing champion.
1: It was horrible. Really, really tough fight. I'll never forget, I came back after round 10 and I was shattered. Said, you've got 2 rounds to go and you've got to win both rounds to be British champion. So I thought, I'm here. This is the moment that I've been waiting for. And rounds 11 and 12, I bashed him up. I put it on him. I hurt him 3 or 4 times in both them rounds.
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0: Yeah, this is my sporting life here on TalkSport with me, Danny Kelly. And tonight's guest, I'll use the word again, the remarkable Curtis Woodhouse. Curtis, you became, in 2012, you won the English light welterweight title by beating Dave Ryan. And after you lost the title then in February of 2013 to Shane Singleton, a split decision in Manchester. And after that, you got some jip on Twitter. You're on Twitter, of course. One particular person, let's call him an idiot for now, called you a disgrace for losing the fight. And he clearly got up your nose. Because what happened next is one of the, for those of us who enjoy Twitter, and I do enjoy it, and I don't enjoy the trolling and all that nonsense, but what happened next has gone into kind of Twitter history. You took exception to what somebody had said to you, and I'll tell the story in one sentence. You can tell us what actually happened. You hunted him down.
1: Well, the misconception of the story is what you've just said there. You know, I took exception to what he said after I'd, and I will say, lost the English title, you know, very vaguely, because, you know, the fight I won clearly. I got robbed of my title. The boxing news had me winning 8-2. I remember the headline in the paper was something along the lines of what's just happened. So I never lost the fight. But the guy came on the next day, basically giving me a bit of stick about the fight. But that's the conception of what happened. But this had been going on for months. You know, this guy had...
0: Oh, really?
1: Yeah. This people just think it was just that one day and I blew up. But it wasn't. This had been going on for... I'd say 2 or 3 months. This guy had been giving me stick. The stick that I get every day, which is water for duck's back.
0: Sure.
1: Rubbish at football, rubbish at boxing. You know, I'm like, bloody hell. It's a bit original. Think of something else.
0: So yes.
1: I'm all for fun and games, but if you overstep the mark, then it's a whole different story. Then the morning after I lose the fight, he pops up again. At this time, he's already got my back up a little bit. And it's more of the straw that broke the camel's back, to be honest. I'd woke up, I'd lost my title, been robbed of my title, I had the raving hump anyway, and then Jimmy Brown Pants pops up, basically having a go at me for losing my title. So, I can't remember what I said to him, but I remember putting a tweet out saying, this guy's been giving me stick, overstepped the mark. If anyone can tell me what his name and address is, I'll give him £1,000.
0: So you put a bounty on him?
1: I put a bounty on his head. I put a bounty on his head. So sometimes you forget the power of Twitter. You forget the power of social media. So I put it out there and I put my phone on the side.

0: list. So I knew exactly where he was going to be every Sunday. So I'm thinking, wow, this is brilliant. And at this time, Joey Barton had retweeted what had happened. Now, he's got about 4 million followers. Yeah. So all of a sudden, this has gone to a whole different ball game. So I posted the guy's name and address on Twitter. So I says, right, and I put it in my sat nav, and it came up, I was 47 miles away. The way I drive, it's 30 minutes.
1: Okay.
0: So I sent him a message saying, I put his address, name, address. I says, I'll see you in 45 minutes, Jim Bob.
1: Oh, my God.
0: Get the kettle on. So he sends one back saying, you're not going to come here. So I says, I'm already in the car. So at this point, I'm traveling and I'm updating Twitter with my progress. Then John Prescott sends a tweet out saying, this is how we deal with things in Hull.
1: Oh, my God. And of course, he likes a fight as well.
0: He loves a fight, yeah. So he's all over it. Then Lennox Lewis has started tweeting. So all of a sudden, you've got some big names that are retweeting. So it's probably gone out at this point.
1: Oh, it's gone racing. They're flying around the world now, Curtis.
0: 10 million people are now waiting for my progress, seeing what's happening.
1: Curtis Woodhouse, social avenger.
0: Yeah, exactly. So I sent another tweet saying, I'm 15 miles away. So he sends me one. He sends a tweet to me saying, listen, I think I've gone too far with this.
1: Oh!
0: I'm really sorry. Can we just stop this now? So I sent one back. And so I retweeted it. So it's gone out to, obviously, these 10 million people that can't see what's happening. So I sent one back saying, too late for all that, Jim Bob.
1: Oh, my God.
0: So I got to the top of his road, finally. And I took a picture of his road sign. And where he lived, there's one road in and one road out. And it's like a cul-de-sac.
1: Yeah.
0: And at the time, I had a sponsored car. And I had my name all down the side of it. So how can I describe it? I was prowling like a shark. So I was just driving round and round in a circle. And I was looking for whichever neck curtain twitched see kind of, oh, is he looking? So there was no way to not know that it was me because, like I said, my name's plastered all over the car. So I just parked in the middle of the crescent, got out of my car and stood there. Now, by this time, I'd calmed down. I've seen what's happening and I'm having a laugh and a joke about it, luckily for him.
1: Yeah.
0: So I sent a message to my mate saying, what number does he live at? The person that had sent me the information. So he sent one back saying, I'm not telling you the number. So by this time, I just sent him, and he was grovelling at this point.
1: Oh, yeah. I mean, you've got a professional boxer prowling your street. You've got to hide.
0: Yeah.
1: I'm on his side now. I'm with you, Curtis, all the way till you get to his street. Now I'm on his side.
0: I think it just got a little bit too real for him when I rolled up.
1: It was absolutely brilliant. And of course, it did warn a lot of people that, you know, the person on the other end of that tweet is a human being as well.
0: Yeah.
1: And you ended up, of course, on Daybreak on the TV where he apologised to you.
0: He did. I got paid quite a few quid for that as well.
1: Good,
0: so it was a good day out, ad by all.
1: Well, listen, let's get back to the boxing.
0: Yeah.
1: Incidentally, there is a block button on those phones, Curtis. That's all I'm saying. That's all I'm saying. Your boxing career, it wasn't a fairy tale. You did have defeats along the way. You did have rough decisions go against you. But I guess it all comes to a wonderful point of light. You lost the Commonwealth title bid. But there comes this moment last year where you fight Darren Hamilton at home in the Hull Arena for the British light welterweight title. Because if you wear a Lonsdale belt, you're British champion. If you get that title, no one can say you're not a proper boxer. Tell us about the night you became British champion.
0: The beauty of the British title and the Lonsdale belt is they don't give them away. Like what you said earlier, there's so many phony belts kicking around now. And even the Commonwealth title now has been devalued so much because, you know, you get fighters coming from abroad who can't fight. Simple as that. So they're giving them away. Where the British Boxing Board of Control, they don't give the British title away. To win that, you've got to earn it and you've got to be the best in Britain. That's why it's held in such high esteem, whereas, you know, it's probably the only belt that's still got some sort of credibility in professional boxing. And I lost my English title and bearing in this mind, I'm 34 at this time.
1: Yeah.
0: And making 10 stone is getting hellish.
1: It's kind of now or never, isn't it?
0: It's now or never. Darren Hamilton had defended it twice against people ranked higher than me. He needed one more win to win it outright. Matchroom had a Sky show in Hull. Needed a fall guy and chose me.
1: Here's Woodhouse, yeah.
0: Yeah, he's from the area. He, ex-footballer, comes with a bit of a story. Yeah, easy win for Darren Hamilton. Brilliant. Happy days, he ticks every box. So I remember, I'll never forget Dave ringing me up one day and says, where are you?

0: just at home, Dave. He says, he sat down. I said, as soon as he said that, I knew what was coming next. I says, yeah. He says, I've got you the British title fight. And I'm like, wow. And I remember I got choked up then. I just thought, this is it. And I always said to everybody, I said, if they give me an opportunity to fight for it, I'll win it. Because every fighter's got that one night where they feel invincible.
1: We're back to Rocky here, aren't we?
0: Yeah, and I just knew that it was going to be my night. And I told Darren in the press conference and everything that they've picked the wrong person at the wrong time.
1: Curtis, the fight went the whole 12 rounds. How hard was it?
0: Yeah, it was horrible. Really, really tough fight. Close fight. And I remember going all throughout my training camp, I was doing these sprints with Adam Booth over in London. And at one time, I think it was 9,700 meters. So we did 100 meters, 12 seconds rest. And then I had to go again sprinting. It was horrible, the worst session I've ever done in my life. And he always used to say to me, Adam did, he says, it's all square with two rounds to go. You need to win both rounds to become British champion, just to give me that motivation. And I'll never forget, I came back after round 10 and I was shattered. And he sat me down in the stool and he says, remember what we said in the training camp? I says, what? And he says, well, you're here now. He said, it's dead square. He said, you got two rounds to go and you've got to win both rounds to be British champion. So I thought, I'm here. This is the moment that I've been waiting for. And rounds 11 and 12, I bashed him up. I put it on him. I hurt him three or four times in both them rounds. Nearly stopped him, I think. In round 11, I had him on the ropes and I won the last two rounds and it went to a split decision.
1: Well, listen, why don't we listen now? It's a recent event, but it's still amazing. These are the closing moments and the announcement of the final judges' scorecard, which saw you, Curtis Woodhouse, after all of your travails, all of your troubles and your long journey, crowned British light welterweight champion.
2: Just an outstanding battle between two men who just want it so badly for very different reasons. And you just have to take your hat off to both of them.
3: We've had some terrific fights for the British title over the last few years, and this goes on to the list. That was tremendous.
2: Absolutely outstanding from both men. And after all the talk and the banter and the Twitter war of words, lots of respect, and Curtis Woodhouse being hugged by his team. Ryan Rhodes is there. They all think he's won it. Meanwhile, the Kidology, David Hay, applauding two warriors. Kell Brook to his right as well. Woodhouse celebrates as if he's won it. But win or lose, that is the best Curtis Woodhouse we have ever seen in a boxing ring.
3: And finally, Judge Marcus McDonald scores a contest 116-114 in favour of... And the new...
2: It's Curtis Woodhouse! The impossible dream just came true!
3: Champion.
2: From Birmingham City to British boxing champion! What a journey!
1: I mean, it is, of course, both those men are just brilliant commentators. Amazing, Curtis.
0: No, just listening to it then. I mean, I must have watched that fight, I think, over 100 times. And every time they make the announcement and the new, just the hairs and even now, it makes me emotional just knowing the journey that I've come from. And even listening to it then, it never gets old.
1: Just a slight aside on it. Did you have a bet that you were going to be the British champion when you took up boxing?
0: I'll tell you what, I keep telling everybody else. I will neither confirm nor deny that rumour. You'll have to read about it in my autobiography.
1: I'm looking forward to that very much indeed. I mean, that is the highlight, of course, of your boxing career, a career which you've now given up on to go back into football and football management and much else besides. But let's be fair, there'll never be a story like yours. That was the incredible highlight of it. And thank you very much indeed for sharing most of the journey with us. We've still got a little bit of time to go. Hearing from the man who helped you through all of most of your boxing career, and we'll talk about what ambitions you still have for the future. You're listening to My Sporting Life. I'm Danny Kelly, and he is the former light welterweight champion of Britain, Curtis Woodhouse.
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1: Yeah, this is My Sporting Life with me, Danny Kelly, where we're getting towards the end of the remarkable journey, to use the modern world, and the remarkable story of Curtis Woodhouse, footballer turned boxer. And we ended the last section by talking about Curtis fulfilling his dream of becoming a British champion. Well, somebody who definitely helped him fulfil that dream is Dave Caldwell, who for 99% of his time as a boxer has been Curtis's trainer, manager, promoter, sometimes all three things at the same time. It's a very big hello to Dave Caldwell. Hello, Dave.
15: Hi, mate. How you doing?
1: Very, very good indeed. Dave, you know, you're a boxing man through and through, and you're part of this some would say amazing, some would say slightly madcap story where a footballer gives up in the middle of one career and says, oh, I'm going to become British champion. What was he like when he first, I think you had your gym in Rotherham, when he first turned up there, could you see a potential British champion?
15: Well, firstly, I'd say it's both a madcap and an amazing story.
1: Yeah.
15: When Curtis, we first heard that this footballer was giving up professional football to become a boxer, we all basically like laughed and thought, what's he playing at? And I was aware of him when I actually watched his debut. And when I watched his debut, I looked at him and I just thought, oh, he's useless. And, you know, and
0: cheers, Dave.
15: I looked after a journeyman at the time, Daniel Thorpe, and Thorpe was a good journeyman, but he lost to absolutely everybody. And Thorpe rang me up and said, Dave, get me him. I'll beat him. It's a win. Now, this is how bad Curtis was.
1: You're being used as a punching bag here, Curtis.
15: Honestly, this is how bad he was. Now, when I got the call off of Dean Powell asking me would I like to look after him and train him, I thought, well, what do I need a prima donna footballer for? I thought, well, I'll give him a go, see what he's like, and, you know, see what his attitude is. And to be fair, from day one, from the minute he walked into my gym, His attitude was great. I thought the kid was, you know, it was. He had all the, you know, he knew that he wanted it. He knew that he was doing it for the right reasons, not a gimmick. He really wanted to become a fighter. Again, we thought he was mad, but, you know, I gave him a go. I watched his first training. I always let him, if somebody's boxed before, I always have a look at him first and see naturally how they need to progress. And I looked at him and I said to him, I said, what? Because he was boxing as a southpaw. And I said to him, I said, why are you a southpaw? And he said, I don't know. No. Well, you're a southpaw. I said, what? Why? He said, well, it's just how I've been taught and how I am. I said, right. I said, well, do me a favour. I said, tomorrow, come in and do everything orthodox. So he did. And he did everything orthodox. And I said to him, I said, how do you feel? Do you feel better? And he said, yes, I feel a lot better. So that was the first job, was teaching him to do everything the other way now.
1: Yeah, back to front, yeah.
15: Yeah, back to front. But the thing is, the one thing about Kurt is we had other talented kids in there, Kell Brook, Ryan Rhodes, you know, a lot of good kids coming through. But he was the one that you just knew he wanted to learn. As time went on, as sparring sessions went on and everything, and he'd get battered off of Kell, battered off of Ryan, and he'd just keep coming back for more. He's an absolute role model for any other boxer out there, you know, because you can start off, he's living proof that you can start off, and no disrespect to him, but you can start off absolutely useless and end up becoming...
1: No disrespect, of course.
0: Yeah, none taken, Dave, none taken.
15: It's the highest form of flattery, if you want, because he's come from the absolute rock bottom and he is showing every single kid. Not every kid can be a Luke Campbell. Not every kid's going to win loads of honours in amateurs and then look when he turns around and think, oh, I can do what he's doing, because they might not have that background. They might not have that confidence. They might not have that ability. But every kid out there that's boxing right now as an amateur that's starting off, you can look at Curtis Woodhouse and say, well, here's a man that started from absolutely scratch, from zero, in fact sub-zero, because everybody was taking mick out of him because he was leaving football to come to boxing, and he succeeded. So if he can succeed, anybody else can.
1: Dave, I've got to ask you, I mean, I've been speaking to Curtis now for, you know, the best part of 2 hours, and the way he describes himself when he got to the end of his football career, disillusioned, yeah, out of condition, unhappy with life, not living in a way that would make a person happy, what contribution do you think that boxing has made to turning Curtis's whole life around?
15: Well, again, when, you know, he spoke to me and he told me about this. I mean, I couldn't, but I'm a massive Man United fan, and I go and watch Man United at Old Trafford, and it's just being a fan there, buzzing. Now, when he's telling me he's on pitch playing at places like that, and he's got no emotion for it, and he just can't be bothered with it, I'm thinking he's nuts.
1: Yeah.
15: You know, now, if you're at that sort of, if you've got that sort of mentality, and we all grow up, 99% of boys grow up wanting to be a footballer. And if you're in that position and it's just not doing anything for you, it is time to get out. But you've got to find that. When you're competitive like Curtis is, you've got to find that niche that's going to give you that same drive, that same desire. Otherwise, it's going to be a spiral into bad things. And I think what boxing did is it gave him that competitiveness. It gave him that drive and that hunger. And in every single training session, you had that. Like I said, he wasn't the most natural, but I'll tell you what, he was the most determined. And I think that's what boxing gave him. It gave him that passion again. And, you know, obviously on the back of that, he seems a much more happier person now.
1: And Dave, we spoke a few minutes ago about the night that he became British champions. Clearly, it's an amazing climax, a zenith, if you like, to his. We both described it as amazing and madcap story.
15: Yeah.
1: You yourself, I imagine, a person who's seen it all in the world of boxing like yourself, even you must have had a tear in your eye.
15: Oh man, yeah, without a doubt, it weren't just a tear in one eye; it was tears full stop. You know, that night, the pressure. I mean, as Curtis is trainer and manager, and I've promoted him, and you know, the team behind everything that I do, you know, we all wanted him to win so badly that night. You know, myself, Spencer Firm, a business partner, we was up the night before, we were talking about it for a week before. We just we just want, we knew everything hinged on that. Everything we'd done beforehand, you know, you build him up, he gets beat, you bring him back, he gets beat, you bring him back. And we knew that this fight was the one that they all counted for. Everything else that goes beforehand gets forgotten about. If he wins this British title, that's his dream completed. Now, there's nothing more satisfying when you're working in boxing on the outside of ropes and looking after fighters than making a fighter's dream come true, because you know what the fighter puts in. People just see, you know, the 12 rounds on the night. You don't see the lifestyle that they live. You don't see how the family goes off and have days out and they have to stay in the house because they've got to get at gym twice. They don't see the stuff that they miss out on, the kids and just friends and just social life. We see that and we live that with them. And when you know what it means to them, especially with Curtis coming from being a bit of a joke and everybody taking them make, and nobody on Twitter, Facebook, press, nobody wanted to give him credit for what he was doing. Now, we knew that should he win that British title, nobody can say anything ever again. He succeeded. Yeah. And when we started off, it was called, you know, we called it Mission Impossible. Well, you know, we did it. Mission complete.
5: You absolutely,
15: now, he won that British title.
5: You absolutely did, Dave. And as I say, as both his trainer, manager, promoter, and I guess listening to the affection of your voice, friend, you played a huge part. Thank you very much for just giving a flavour of it to us.
15: Cheers, Matt. Appreciate that.
5: Dave Caldwell, of course, Curtis's trainer, mentor, promoter, and all the rest of it. Thanks to him for joining us here on My Sporting Life. Well, Curtis, we're coming towards the end of the programme. And, of course, you've since lost that British title that you won, and you've given up boxing. How difficult a decision was that, and why did you make it?
0: It was a really difficult decision. But ultimately, I knew after I won the British title, I was never the same. I never had that burning desire to do anything else. All I ever wanted to do from when I put the gloves on was to become British champion. And once I'd done that, it was really difficult for me then to set other goals. I was 35, like I said, and making 10 stone was proving close to impossible. Would mean me moving back up to welterweight and having to kind of start again. So, listen, deep down, I knew once I won the British title, it was only a matter of time before I hung the gloves up. It was difficult, but it was the right decision.
5: And so we're going to hear in the last section of the programme about the fact that you're now back in football. Yeah. And we'll hear what else life, which is still stretching out in front of a man of only 35 years of age, holds. You're listening to My Sporting Life, and I think it's been one of the best programmes we've ever done. I'm delighted to say that the person whose story we've been hearing is the great Curtis Woodhouse.
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6: Watching the ships roll in, and then I watch them roll away again.
5: Yeah, Dock of the Bay, of course, the favourite song of tonight's guest here on My Sporting Life, Curtis Woodhouse. Curtis, often when I interview people here, they're in their 50s, their 60s, and their life is generally more behind them than ahead of them. That's not the case with you. Tell us what you're doing now, and what indeed you hope for, and what you might try and do in the future, both personally and professionally, because there's still a long road ahead of you.
0: Yeah, well, I'm the manager now at Hull United. That's my next career.
5: Gone back to football.
0: Yeah, I've gone back to football. I mean, it took me a long time to get over what happened to me in football, and I was bitter towards it for a long time. I didn't watch a football game, I don't think, for nearly 3 years. And the person that brought me back into football was my youngest son. When he wanted to start playing, so I started watching him play and got the buzz back again. But yeah, I mean, football management is my next career I want to get into. You know, I think I've got a lot to give the game. And it's something, I believe, football managing, I think 95% of it is dealing with people. And that's a real strength of mine. Tactically, I know football inside out, but dealing with people, I believe, will be my forte. So one day I hope to manage Sheffield United.
5: Wow. And what would you say if you came across a really talented young kid who was showing signs of going down the same roads you did? How would you deal with that now with the knowledge of your own life?
0: One thing I would do is I'd try and help. I'd do everything I could to help the guy, you know, because sometimes I think maybe all I need was a little bit of maybe an arm around my shoulder, a little bit of guidance, a little bit of someone saying that, listen, it's going to be all right. I never really had that. So I'd just try and do everything to help.
5: And
1: in a story which we've tried our best to convey to our listeners over the past 2 hours, there's been a great deal of unhappiness and personal kind of regret about things that have happened to you. Where are you now in your life, Curtis? I guess the question I'm trying to ask you is, are you happy, Curtis?
0: I mean, a big part of me, what's the word I'm probably looking for, forgiving myself was doing what I did in boxing, because I proved to myself that I wasn't what everyone was saying I was. I wasn't a mess up. I wasn't someone who wasted their life. So, you know, winning the British title was kind of my redemption. And like I say, I'm so happy now. I'm content. I've got a beautiful wife and three lovely kids. So yeah, am I happy? Yeah, I'm more than happy, and I'm content with everything I've done in my life. And it took me a long time, but I finally forgiven myself for the things I did as a young kid.
1: Well, I couldn't ask for a better answer or a better final answer. Thank you very, very much indeed. But I'm afraid that's it for this edition of My Sporting Life with Curtis Woodhouse. Our thanks to the guests who've come on as well, and of course to Curtis for telling his amazing story.
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1: Yeah, welcome to another edition of My Sporting Life on Talk Sport with me, Danny Kelly, where tonight I'm joined by the first black superstar in British football. My guest is best remembered for his time with West Bromwich Albion during the late 70s and early 80s, scoring 112 goals in 302 games during an era when the Baggies were a major force in English football. After leaving the Hawthorns, he spent 7 years with Coventry City, where he won an FA Cup winner's medal in 1987. I can't remember who against, before going on to have spells at Aston Villa and Wolverhampton Wanderers. He also won full international honours in the form of 5 caps for England, was voted PFA Young Player of the Year in 1979, and scored the goal of the season in the 1981-82 season. And in 2008, his work was recognised with the award of an MBE for services to charity and football. On tonight's My Sporting Life, I'm joined by the former West Bromwich Albion, Coventry City and England striker Cyril Regis. Cyril, welcome to My Sporting Life here on TalkSport. West Brom have been established in the top flight again now for a few years. What's your take on the current team?
2: Very good. Started off this season in excellent form. In fact, there was comparisons to the team in the late 70s. But the last 5 or 6 games, it's not been going too well. Now, you know, the manager has to start earning his coin and turning the losses into victories.
1: So, okay. Well, over the course of the next 2 hours, we'll be discussing at length many aspects of your career with West Bromwich Albion and others, including that 1987 FA Cup final when you helped Coventry City to the greatest day in the club's history, plus your time with West Brom, who you joined in 1977, a year when all of this was making the news in music, film, sport and television.
3: Century Fox and George Lucas, the man who brought you American Graffiti, now bring you an adventure unlike anything on your planet. Star Wars. We can
4: go on together. Undisputed king of rock and roll, Elvis Presley is dead. He died this afternoon here in his adopted hometown of Memphis after apparently collapsing at his South Memphis mansion.

0: done by Callaghan.
1: Plenty of players forward here, Liverpool.
0: That's nice, that's McDermott, and that's a goal!
1: Robert Wirtz looks at his watch,
0: and his whistle signals that the European Cup has come back to Britain and has come to Liverpool.
2: Yeah, music there from the Sex Pistols and Baccarat. Elvis Presley dies at the age of 42. Star Wars is the year's top-grossing film. The Professionals makes its TV debut. Red Rum wins the Grand National for the third time, while Liverpool win their first European Cup. All, Cyril, from the year that you made your Football League debut at West Bromwich Albion, 1977. So let's get down to business. Cyril Regis, MBE, born in Maripasoula, French Guiana, which then was part of France, still is part of France,
3: it
2: I
3: is,
2: think,
3: yeah.
2: On the 9th of February 1958. So you grew up on the northern part of South America, isn't it, really? What was life like growing up?
3: Well, I was there for 4 years.
2: Do you remember anything of it?
3: Not a lot. I remember just the hot weather and dancing in the rain, you know, as young kids, me and my brother and my sister over there. Not a lot, being that sort of age. I can remember my dad having a great big hammock out there and the weather. Banana trees and just a sense of freedom.
2: And your dad, I think, is he Guyanese or is he from?
3: He's from St. Lucia.
2: Right, so that's a tiny little and very beautiful island. Yeah,
3: yeah, yeah. I've been there a few times and got some family there. But he was a fisherman, and he decided to go to French Guiana to do gold, pan gold.
2: He's a gold miner, gold panner. Wow.
3: Yeah, panner, yeah.
2: So, did he ever find any?
3: Yeah, he did. Because, I mean, he actually made some gold rings and chains for us when we were younger.
2: Incredible.
3: And he gave it to us when we got older, 18, 19, 20, 21. So he left St. Lucia, went to French Guiana, and met my mum. He was 34, met my mum. Mum was 17, 18. A little village, Maripasoula, 500-600 people. Got together, had three kids there. And myself, older brother Imbert, who's sadly passed away this year.
2: Really, I'm sorry to hear that.
3: 56, yeah. My elder sister Neela, she's the oldest. She had three kids.
2: One of them is Jason Roberts.
3: Absolutely.
2: The other two are real people as well, I presume.
3: Well, Jason's her son has done a great job as a great footballer and an advocate for all things.
2: Not as great a footballer as his uncle, if you don't mind
3: me
2: saying.
3: I always tell him as well he's not as great.
2: And it's true, I'm afraid. So you go to St. Lucia for a year, and then the family emigrates en masse.
3: En masse, or in bits and pieces.
2: We were hearing from Tessa Sanderson a couple of weeks ago on My Sporting Life, and as is typical of people coming from the Caribbean, the whole family can't afford to come, so they come in bits and pieces.
3: That's right. So my dad left French Guiana. He went straight to England. My brother and my sister went to St. Lucia. We stayed there for a year, and we came over. Me and my brother and my mum came over by boat. The boat was Ascania. I think we logged off in Southampton, took the train up to Waterloo, picked up with my dad. And my sister stayed behind in St. Lucia for a year or so. She didn't come over till she was 16. I was 5. My brother was 7, came over here, and we lived in one room on Portobello Road.
2: Incredible. Okay. And so you were 5 or 6 when you come over here. So was it such a shock, or do you not really remember what life was like before you got to England to have that shock, shock?
3: All I can remember is being in this one room and the rain. It was cold. I think we came in February, so you can imagine coming from a warm climate in French Guiana as a young kid.
2: Why didn't you come in the summer? Give yourself a chance.
3: Yeah. Down to mum and dad.
2: Yeah.
3: But that's the way it was. And I can just remember the rain falling for hours and hours, and then it was cold, it was freezing. And living in one room was, and you couldn't go out and that sort of thing. So it was, for a five-year-old, five and a seven-year-old, it was pretty tough.
2: I mean, you also had some troubles with housing at that time. I mean, various things falling out with landlords. And I think you ended up in a hostel at one stage.
3: That's right. Well, you know, if you imagine, you know, one room with four of us, then we progressed to two rooms with seven of us. My mum and dad had another couple of kids, and we brought my eldest sister Neela over. So it was we had a shared toilet and bathroom and a shared oven on a landing with another family, and we was upstairs and the landlord was downstairs, and with five kids, all the noise, we got turfed out. We went into Dartmouth Road, a hostel in Dartmouth Road, in Willesden. Me, my mum, my brother, Stayed there. My sister went to girls' home. My dad stayed in Lambeth Grove with his brother. We then moved. My mum went to the East End. There's a Salvation Army in the East End.
2: Wow.
3: With my younger brother and my oldest sister. My sister stayed in the home. My dad stayed with his brother. And me and my younger brother went to Aldershot in a convent in Aldershot. We lived in the convent in Aldershot for nearly 9 months, 10 months.
2: And did you all go back together again?
3: We did. Oh. We all got back together again. We had a two up, two down, toilet outside, no bath, in Stonebridge, Barry Road in Stonebridge, before the flats were built. So we all got back together finally, and that was great. And it was... As a young kid, it was good times because you don't understand what your parents are going through.
2: No,
3: it must have been torturous, my mum and dad, looking back on things. I never had a bath. We used to go down to Paddington, Penny Steps Bath, for a bath every 10 days for a proper bath.
2: I'm laughing, but it's not funny, is it?
3: I mean, no, that's life.
2: There is no glamour in poverty, but if you're brought up in working class circumstances, it's only when you're 30 you think, my God, my mother and father had to do all that, you know.
3: Exactly.
2: So you do settle in northwest London to give its proper geography. Tell us about your schooling, about your education, and how you got into sport, and tell us about the schools you went to.
3: My first school I went to Kensal Rise, Kensal Rise Primary School, and
2: how was that?
3: That was good. That was good. It was those sort of days, you know, 60s where. Summer holidays, your mum and dad kicked you out of the house. You know, go down Queen's Park, play all day.
2: Yeah.
3: You know, we used to play football and there used to be a warden there. We used to pack in
2: Is it
3: Corona
2: just me,
3: bottles.
2: Or did those summers seem to be, there was never any rain? It was
3: brilliant.
2: 3 months of continual sunshine.
3: And you used to stay out all day, didn't you? Mum and dad used to say, come back out when it started to get a bit darker. Yeah. There was a lot of freedom around. Just go down a park, play on the streets. And so I went to Kensal Rise School. Had a great teacher who taught us about cricket and football. Went there till I was 11. Then we moved into Stonebridge. And then I went to Cardinal Hinsley Secondary School. It's a Catholic school.
2: Yeah,
3: all boys.
2: Yeah.
3: All boys. You had a great team.
2: People forget, I think, and again, I'm backing into my own experience here, that there are the English Schools Cup has a separate and parallel competition, the England Catholic Schools Cup. And very, very, you know, teams from Manchester, Liverpool, North London, they're a very high standard and people took great care. Were you always going to be an athlete, Cyril? I mean, here we are now, you're in your mid-50s and you are a very fit and muscular man. I'm saying next we're on the radio, people can't see you. Were you always athletic?
3: Always, yeah. My father, my brothers are big as well, but my father's very muscular. And I've always been sporty, whether it's cricket or athletics. But it wasn't until I was 12 or 13 in my secondary school that I really found the love for football.
2: I have to say, you're not the most muscular man called Regis I've ever met.
3: John's a muscular.
2: I take it you're related to John Regis.
3: He's a cousin of mine somewhere. And, he is muscular.
2: He came in and did this programme, and man, he's a cubic human being. Yeah, that is something. That's
3: his chest is unreal.
2: Unbelievable. Did you enjoy schoolwork for other than sports? Did you do all right at the academic stuff?
3: Yeah, I was average. Average. I mean, it's typical.
2: But did you try? Because most footballers tell me they just packed it in.
3: No. I didn't pack it in. I didn't try as hard. I mean, my father's philosophy is he was a labourer and he wanted us to get a trade. All I could hear for years and years and years, get a trade. And so we just focused on getting a trade.
2: And you did. You became an electrician.
3: I left school at 16. I got a job with Duncan Watson's, an apprentice electrician. I've done that for 3 years, so I'm a fully qualified electrician.
2: And could you change a socket point now if I asked you to?
3: It's been a few years.
2: Because I've got to tell you, the people at Talksport, it would take them a fortnight. So if anything goes wrong, I'll be looking to you. And you, of course, you were playing your Sunday morning football for Ryder Brent Valley in the mid-70s. And we're going to have a break now. And when we come back, we'll be... Because this is not a story of a man who suddenly arrives at Manchester United and is a star player. You're one of those who came through the lower league system and it's an inspiration, I think, to many, many players years afterwards. We'll be hearing about your days in football playing for Molesey and then Hayes and then your big time move to West Bromwich Albion. 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My guest this evening is the West Bromwich Albion and Cyril Coventry City great Cyril Regis.
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2: Yeah, welcome back to My Sporting Life. Tonight's guest, I'm delighted to say, is Cyril Regis. I should make the point, of course, in the early parts of your life, having come from a French-speaking part of the world, you had a different name. You were Gilbert, weren't you?
3: Gilbert,
2: what happened to Gilbert, Cyril?
3: Well, it's a long story short. Yeah. Well, in French Guiana, you get three names. You get a name which your parents give you, which is Gilbert.
2: Yeah.
3: A name under the saint he was born under was just Saint Cyril and Regis. So in Maripasola, you had to be registered in the main town, which was Cayenne.
2: Yeah.
3: So a cousin of my dad was going to Cayenne. He said, register the boy. And so the reality was, by the time he got to Cayenne, he forgot my name.
2: Brilliant.
3: So all he put down was Cyril Regis. So if I go back home to French Guiana now, my grandmother called me Gilbert.
2: Absolutely.
3: But when I came over here, my mum didn't want no confusion. So she said, well, just call him Cyril.
2: And I know Cyril was supposed to be getting on. There's an awful lot to talk about in this section. But, you know, you were born, I say, French Guiana is still part of France. They have the Euro there. And it, for whatever reason, the 300,000 people who live there choose to still be part of, you know, the French mother country, if you like. You don't sound very French. You're not a very French person these days, are you? You're very British, I think.
3: I've forgotten it all. I'm British. Yeah, I'm British. Yeah.
2: I just cannot see you eating the snails and pulling on that blue shirt. I'm trying to, but I can't see it very easily.
3: I nearly went to play with France in 1977.
2: Absolutely. Well, before that, in 1975, you're an electrician, and you join Moseley Football Club in the Athenian League, wasn't it? Yeah, in Surrey. Did you have aspirations to become a professional footballer, Cyril? Were you one of those who thought, I'm probably better than this?
3: No, not really. I just loved playing football. I played with the Gattins, Sunday club called Oxford and Kilburn down in Melbourne. And I just loved playing football and played for the school, played for the borough and played for Ryder Brent Valley. I was still working as an electrician, doing blade day release in college, block release in college and going to building site and playing Sunday mornings. Until, you know, John Sullivan spotted us playing and invited three of us to come and have trials at Moseley.
2: And you talk about John Sullivan. He's a guy I know came out of the music industry. He was an agent, a manager, a record producer. And I'm delighted to say we can actually go back to the man who, if you like, discovered Cyril Regis. Hello, John.
16: Hello, it's Danny.
2: Welcome aboard, John. Tell us about the day you first saw Cyril Regis playing.
16: I had a call from a guy called Bert Fiddler who said there was a couple of players from Regent's Park, and what the one recommended wasn't Cyril. I went to watch the match, saw this guy. He was completely ready-made. You know, I've never seen it before or since, and you just don't see that. The way he received the ball, the way he kicked, and he's playing with kids. People said to me, how could you discover a player playing with children? I said, you have it or you don't. I mean, my only way to prove that to you is to say, like Ronnie Allen, he paid $5,000 out of his own pocket to convince his club to sign the boy. You have to, you know, beauty is in the eye of the beholder. And then from there, that was on a Sunday, Danny, and in midweek, we used to have the London Floodlight League, and you could sign a player 5 minutes before kickoff.
2: Right.
16: And I put him in at Tooting and Mitcham, and the guy was an absolute star, scored a couple of goals, and my player said to me, my coach didn't want me to play him. He couldn't believe I was doing such a thing. But you see, that would be the same as Ronnie Allen would have seen. If this guy had good players around him, he's going to do the business, and that's exactly why I think Ronnie Allen signed him.
2: What are you?
3: That was great fun. I mean, thank you, John. How are you doing?
16: Hello, Cyril.
3: It was great days. I mean, coming off the building site, you picking me up, driving me down to Moseley.
2: Presumably in a pretty flash motor.
3: Oh yeah, a Pontiac Firebird, gold one. I said, come back there. I should be sleeping on the car. Johnny's going flying up to Stonebridge, drop me off, go home. I had to get home at 1-2 o'clock and get up at 6 and go back in the building site. And John looked after me.
2: Well, John, it's great to talk to you because it's fair to say you did discover an absolute superstar. Well done. Thank you very much for joining us.
16: All right, Danny, it's a pleasure. Thank you very much.
2: John Sullivan, the former manager of Moseley, who discovered Cyril Regis, who got 27 goals from Moseley in 1975. In 76, you moved up a level to Hayes in the Isthmian League, very much your local team, really, if you're from that part of the world.
3: Yeah, Hayes Middlesex, you know, just around the corner from actually where I was studying. That was at Norfolk Park. A college down there. I was studying my electrical exams down there, so it was very close, yeah.
2: And we'll skip straight on to May of 1977, where West Bromwich Albion come in for you. I mean, talk about out of the blue. I mean, you're a good player in the lower leagues, but this is a team, you know, one of the top teams in England. There's a legend, isn't it, Ronnie Allen, who was the coach rather than the manager, Johnny Giles.
3: He was a chief scout.
2: And he said he would buy you with his own money if necessary. He was so convinced.
3: Yeah, that was. I mean, I don't know how truthful that is, but what comes out of it.
2: Doesn't sound very likely, does it?
3: Comes out of it, but I was there for a whole year, and there was always, apparently Millwall wanted me, Gordon Jago wanted to buy me, but the director says, no, I'm not quite right. There's always scouts coming around Arsenal and Reading and different people, but it wasn't until Ronnie Allen came down and persuaded the Albion to buy me that they all kicked off. Up till then, never had a trial, never had anything with a professional football club.
2: It's interesting that, you know, I know that in a pre-season friendly with Hayes, you played against a side, I can't remember which one it was now, with Alan Devonshire in it. These were the days...
3: Southall.
2: Yeah. These are the days when sort of two of you end up in the England squad, you know. I mean, they were still finding players out of the lower leagues who would come through and be good enough to play for England.
3: Well, that's right. I played, when I went to Hayes that first year, we played a pre-season game against Southall, and Alan Devonshire, he skipped past us, you could tell he'd be a great player.
2: Yeah.
3: And he went to West Ham that year, and I stayed and went on to Hayes for a whole year, stayed there.
2: And how much excitement was there when you went to West Bromwich Albion? It was scary.
3: I just got a shout. I've just passed my exams in May 77 as a fully qualified electrician, which was great for my dad because he always wanted us to have a trade. And I knew that, you know, if it didn't happen, I've always got something to fall back onto.
2: I was still laughing at the prospect of you stripping down a sub-power station, you know.
3: Well, I've done it all. It's installation. So when West Brom came in, and my dad said, you know, do what you want, son, so long you've got something else to fall back onto just in case it doesn't happen. And I went up there. I went up there with the then manager, Bobby Ross, and he negotiated a contract for me. I got £60 a week, £30 appearance, I signed a year's contract, and moved up to Smethwick.
2: And what did you make of the West Midlands when you first got there?
3: I was bored. I mean, if you imagine, you're talking about doing an 8-10 hour on a building site, all of a sudden you're playing football, you get there at 10 o'clock, you start at 10:30, come 12, 12:30, it's all finished. I was bored, you know, because you used to work until 6-7 o'clock at night. So it was a lot of getting used to. Plus, training every day was very physical on the body. That took me some time to get used to.
2: Well, you know, you got a flying start at West Brom. I mean, your career at West Bromwich Albion may have had some problems in the latter stages of it, but at the start of it, you scored on your two goals in your debut in the League Cup tie against Rotherham. That was the 31st of August 1977. A goal on your league debut against Borough, a winning goal. And also at this time, I think this is an 18-year-old, I think.
3: 19.
2: And you meet Laurie Cunningham, the fantastic and later Real Madrid and England winger.
3: Yeah.
2: I know played a big part in your life. Tell us about that.
3: Yeah, well, you know, back in those days, you never mixed too much with the first team. Yeah, I was in reserves. And I remember really meeting Laurie on my debut. In the dressing room, we had Willie Johnson. He had a fag in a corner, having the fag, and the television, everybody getting changed. And I'm getting stripped. I don't even know my teammates. And I'm going out there in front of 15,000 people. The most I've ever played in front of 500. And there's Laurie Cunningham here. He said, all the best, well done. All the best, all the boys are encouraging me. And that was the first time. And after that, we got on really, really well. But funnily enough, after that game, we won 4-0 against Rotherham. Me, Laurie Cunningham, Cantello and a few other boys went to the Hawthorns pub.
2: Right.
3: And didn't get out of it at 3 a.m.
2: Yeah. So you're learning about football in the 70s now, aren't you?
3: This is professional football in the 70s.
2: Yeah.
3: If it's good enough for them, it's good enough for me.
2: Yeah, yeah. Well, we'll talk about the drinking culture as we go on. We should also talk about, because I know it's going to come up because of the yourself, Laurie and Brendan Batson in that West Bromwich Albion team. You are part of the generation. You may tell me there were others before you, but you're part of a generation of black players who now, you know, you don't even blink. But how difficult was it coming through to you? I mean, I know you faced some racial abuse, for instance, at Newcastle, but was that as common as people say now? What was the situation?
3: It was unbelievable.
2: Seriously?
3: Really was. I mean, to paint the picture, the first division, there was only four black players playing in the first division at a time. Three of us at West Brom, Laurie Cunningham, myself and Brendan Batson, and Viv Anderson at Forest. So you can imagine three of us, you know, going to teams like Newcastle, West Ham, Chelsea. We had no black guys, and there was a kind of recruitment of hooligans and far-right people from the National Front at these football clubs. And so the amount of stick we used to get it wasn't just one or two people.
2: No.
3: You're talking 5,000 to 10,000 people shouting racist abuse at us. It was absolutely horrendous. Throwing bananas on the pitch, monkey chants every time we got the ball, and this went on for years.
2: Yeah.
3: But you know, I think what we've done with it got you angry, but you internalise that anger and use it as motivation.
2: It's funny. I've got to say this because you must speak as you find, because it's not aimed at me. I don't remember it at Tottenham in the 70s and 80s. Now, whether it was, or you can tell me about why it's...
3: Well, Tottenham used to sing this song, "Who's That Up a Tree, Big
2: really?
3: Cyril?"
2: See, now,
3: you can't remember
2: No,
3: that.
2: I don't remember it. No, I must have been stood in the wrong part of the ground.
3: You must have had a few beers.
2: A few.
3: I can remember that
2: absolutely,
3: at Tottenham.
2: No, I'm asking you because I want to make sure my own memory isn't playing tricks on me. So it doesn't matter whether it's in an... You know, Tottenham was the ground is in a predominantly black area. You know, it doesn't matter. It was there. We'll talk about this more when we talk to Brendan later in the show. Because of course later on we'll talk about your nephew who Jason Roberts, who has been at the forefront of the recent issues involving racism between crowds and players. Very quickly, your manager at West Bromwich Albion by the 77-78, Johnny Giles goes, and eventually Ron Atkinson turns up and starts to build a great team. The first sign of the great team was losing we got to semi-final of the FA Cup and lost to Ipswich. And that first big disappointment of your career, really, is it?
3: Very big. I mean, you don't realise what football means to the community till you get close to a cup. And don't forget, the FA Cup was huge in our day. You know, you only played... There's only three ways you ever played at Wembley, and everybody wanted to play at Wembley. It was iconic. England National, FA Cup, League Cup.
2: Yeah.
3: If you ever wanted that, you never got to play for Wembley. So it was deep in our hearts to play at Wembley and to be favourites against Ipswich... down at Highbury and losing 3-1 was painful. The coach on the way back was... And we had a very, very good side.
2: You beat Manchester United on the way, and you'd beaten Derby, Nottingham, Forest. Forest were a great team at the time.
3: But we just never performed on the day. We just never performed. I mean, there was a story that Big Ron went up to Wembley and he'd done a film set, and Bobby Robson just used that as motivation. He says, look at him there. You think they've won it already. And we're underdogs. Get out there, show what you got. And we lose 3-1.
2: Okay, well, listen, we'll have a little break now. And next we'll discuss further your playing time at West Bromwich Albion under Ron Atkinson, when the Baggies become one of the most exciting teams in English football. 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
15: This

0: very serious.
1: They were a top team, incidentally, at the time.
0: It was with Platini and Trezor and Rocheteau. They had a very good
1: side. They came very close to winning the European Cup, didn't they?
0: That's right.
1: And they had lovely green shirts. Yeah.
0: Well, what happened was because I come from French Guiana, I could have dual nationality. And
1: sorry, this is a stupid question. You can still speak French, can you?
0: No.
1: You must have spoke French when you were a kid, yeah? A child.
0: In fact, it was a broken French. It was patois.
1: Patois, was it, yeah?
0: Okay. It was patois. So at the time, they saw that I was French, and they thought, well, if I can get him into Saint-Étienne later on, he could play for France. But I decided to stay in England.
1: Okay, hang on. And do you ever regret that? Do you ever think you could have been a French footballer, a French international and all that?
0: I don't regret it because I'd only been in the game 1 year. I was only 20. They came in for me for £750,000, which was enormous amount of money at the time. But I just thought, well, if I'd only been 1 year in the game, I could go another time. Plus, we had a very good side at West Brom. It wasn't as if we were a poor side. We had Willie Johnson, Tony Brown, Brian Robson. We had a great side. So
1: the young Brian Robson, wow.
0: Yeah, he was a phenomenal player. Derek Statham.
1: Great fullback. We should talk about, we'll talk about your strike partner, Ali Brown. But Tony Brown was a central midfielder, and I can't tell the kids this enough these days, who used to get 20 to 25 goals a season from midfield, as well as being a tackle and pass, a kind of mixture of Paul Scholes and Frank Lampard, I guess. Yeah. And he got one England cap. I mean, it's extraordinary.
0: He is Mr. Albion. I mean, been there for 20 years. He's an absolute legend for West Brom. A great guy, a real professional footballer, a real model professional. His goal-scoring exploits from midfield is legendary with Jeff Astle, all the players he's played in. What a fantastic player. And you're right, he is the modern-day Scholes and Lampard, 20 goals from midfield. He used to run past me. He's still more running, he keeps telling me.
1: Okay.
0: Well, his ability to get in the box when the ball's wide and scoring goals from all angles is phenomenal.
1: Okay, well, we talked about it briefly. Westbrook, a very young Ron Atkinson comes to the club and starts to build around those players a fantastic squad of players. Yourself and Laurie Cunningham are already there. And Brendan Batson, these days, so familiar to us because of his work at the PFA, of course, comes and so that you're the first team, top flight team in England, as we said, with three black players who are regular in the team. Mm. Did you realise at the time how significant that was?
0: No, not at all. To be quite, just a bit of history, Johnny Giles laid the foundation for the Albion style of play, and Ronnie Allen built on it, and Big Ron added to it. But the significance of three of us there, you know, it's hard enough to be a professional footballer staying aside. You know, you've got players like Ali Brown, David Cross, and a few other strikers. They want your place. So your focus is to stay in the side. If you didn't perform, didn't play well, at the side.
1: Well, I'm delighted to say we're joined on the line now by your former teammate, as I say, very much somebody who we're very familiar with here at TalkSport, particularly through his work over the years with the PFA. I'd like to say we're joined by Brendan Batson. Hi, Brendan.
2: Afternoon, Danny.
0: Hi, Brendan.
2: Cheryl.
0: How you doing, pal? You all right?
2: I'm not bad, mate. Watching the snow come down here in Birmingham at the moment.
0: Oh, there's nothing down here, mate. It's clear in London.
1: Yeah. You want to get away from Birmingham, Brendan. Be honest.
2: I'm going out of snow and rock and buying some extra skis, mate. Yeah.
1: Brendan, we may talk about this thing where Ron declared the three of you, Laurie and Cyril, the three degrees. I don't know how politically correct that is even anymore. I've got to be honest.
0: You've heard it a few times.
1: After the singing trio of the same name. But first of all, Brendan, let's. Before we talk about that, I think it's more important to remember, or as important to remember, that West Bromwich Albion was a great football team at the time, and the social significance of what they were doing sometimes overlaps the fact that there was a bloody great football team.
2: That's right, and we were the sadness of it that we were that team for 1 year, because at the end of that season, 78-79, we lost Lenny Cantilla, who was a terrific part of that team, and also Laurie Cunningham to Real Madrid.
1: Yeah.
2: So people talk about it. I mean, I only played with Laurie for one season and a bit, maybe 15 months. But what a player. But that team, sadly, broke up after really one season and never really got built upon over the years, because we lost both Brian Robson and Remy Moses a couple of years later when Ron went to Man United.
1: I mean, just to say that I think I was reading in some part of Cyril's book that 78-79... when you actually finished, I think, third, a point behind Nottingham Forest and nine behind Liverpool, eventual champions. Cyril believes that you should have won the title that year. Is that a view you share, Brendan?
2: Well, there's a

0: Well, ifs and buts around that. I mean, for up until Christmas, up until we had a big freeze when we didn't play for 6 weeks, we were playing some fantastic stuff. Not just as a team, but individually, our performances were very, very good. And then we had the big freeze, didn't play for 6 weeks, managed to get out to, I think it was Guernsey, for a couple of games on grass against Birmingham. And then
1: our
0: next game back was Liverpool away. We lost 2-1. And unfortunately, because of the glut of games come in, we never really recaptured that consistency. We still had good performances, but didn't really recapture that consistency of the previous good few months, first half of the season.
2: We only needed
0: 1 point, didn't we, Cyril, from the last two games to finish runners-up.
1: That's right.
0: We couldn't even manage that.
1: Yeah, we went to Bristol, didn't we? Playing at Bristol, we were, and my legs, you thought you was running and sprinting, but our legs were hanging off. And we lost 1-0. I think Villa done us a favour, didn't they? They done us a favour, and we just didn't capitalise
2: it
1: at all.
2: Just to remind you that the excellent group of players you had have been somehow at Ron Atkinson had worked in, and certainly entertainment value. And you both, as you say there, you were top of the league in January 1979, and you got there by beating on the last day, or December 30th, in the run up to the new year. You'd gone to Old Trafford and won by 5-3. Cyril was man of the match, and I think we can hear his goal.
3: Cunningham getting the ball, beats Houston, and he's away again to show that pace and grace and control. Just a nicely weighted little pass for Ali Brown, who's turned inside Brian Greenoff, on for Regis. Oh, what a goal! Oh, what a magnificent goal! Ali Brown and then Regis with the deadly finish.
2: Yeah, there was a time then when people like me, perhaps untrained eyes, thought, wow, West Bromwich Albion are going to be champions of England. As you say, the games killed you both, and eventually Liverpool won the title. But that team...
0: I must tell you, Danny, that Cyril had 20 chances in that game.
2: Yeah, that was the only one he took,
1: Gary Bay was at his skin. He played out of his skin, Gary.
2: Hang on, by definition, you're saying then, Bren, you could have got 10 at Old Trafford, yeah?
0: Easily. He could have had at least 7.
2: Brendan, I mean,
0: that was a great goal.
2: I mean, and it was a great team too. And people of a certain vintage look back on it with great fondness. But there is also, as I say, a social significance to it that it was perhaps odd or perhaps brilliant. I'm not sure that the arrival of numbers of black players in the top level of English football. In fact, they all happened at one club, really. I mean, we talked about only 4 players in the top level. How important was it that you and Laurie and Cyril all came through together and led to a path where I hope that the colour of people's skin, despite recent events in the Premier League, has become absolutely as irrelevant as the colour of their eyes.
0: That's very true. I mean, and we should applaud what's gone on and acknowledge the improvements around the game since black players came to the fore, particularly in the early 70s, that explosion in the late 70s. And I think I heard Cyril mention earlier, you know, we were more concentrating on, you know, retaining our form, making sure we're in the team. I think the social significance really passed us by.
2: Yeah.
0: Every now and again, it touched us because, I mean, there were incidents, obviously, that were very unpleasant, going to grounds, seeing National Front, you know, trying to recruit outside grounds, the authorities do nothing about it. Having your nearest and dearest, you know, your parents, your wives, your girlfriends, not really wanting to come to the games because of the abuse that we were getting on the field. But, you know, it's a credit to the players, particularly of our generation, our era, that despite all that, they kept on coming forward in an increasing numbers. And I think the thing around the West Brom is that with all the publicity we had, which, you know, at times were in reflection, maybe he went on too long and centred on the 3 of us, Laurie, Cyril and myself, was that we were a very, very good team.
1: Yeah.
0: And without that, we wouldn't have had that sort of publicity. And, you know, our individual performances made people sit up and, you know, Cyril was getting a cap and Laurie was there or thereabouts. And we had tremendous players coming through. Derek Staten, who's one of the purest footballers I've ever played with. And Brian Robson, who was going to go on and dominate the game in midfield for many, many years. And look what he's done for Man United in England.
2: Well, listen, thank you very much indeed for those recollections about that brilliant West Bromwich Albion team of 78-79. Thank you very much there to Brendan Batson. Thanks, Brendan.
1: See you, pal.
0: Good to see you, mate. Good to listen to you. Cheers, Danny. Thanks.
2: Thank you very much indeed. That's Brendan. Of course, always good to hear from him. Before I come on to the fact that you were Young Player of the Year that year as well, just last question about Ron Atkinson. Insofar as we heard about all the publicity he made of it, he may have made too much of it. Of course, in recent times, he's had publicity of an altogether other kind. But I know that you've been in touch with Ron since, and I know that if you believed he was a racist after what happened to him, that wouldn't have happened. You just wouldn't have allowed that in your life. Well, so you clearly don't believe that that's the case.
1: Well, it's clear he made a racist comment on radio. He's showed a lot of remorse about it. I've known him for well over, since I was 19, loads of years. I've had great fun. He's still great company. He came to my book launch. We're still great friends. He's very remorseful and sorry for what he says. As human beings, we are. He's not a racist. He's a very good friend of mine. And, you know, he should be back on television, to be quite fair.
2: Okay.
1: We forgive him. We'll get on with it. None of them's perfect. But he's shown remorse and he's sorry about it.
2: Okay, well, listen, thank you very much indeed for that. And I should make the point, you were the Young Player of the Year in 1979. Can you remember who you're up against for the award?
1: Laurie Cunningham. It was
2: Laurie?
1: Yeah, it was Laurie and a few others. I think Glenn Hoddle and a few others. But it was
2: just Glenn Hoddle and Laurie Cunningham then, yeah?
1: It was quite embarrassing, really, because on the clips showing me scoring goals, it was always Laurie Cunningham going down the wings, keeping past two or three, slipping me and getting across, and I'm scoring. So I thought it was Laurie, but it ended up to be me. So after 1 year in the game, winning the Young Players a Year by your fellow footballers was, you know, it's a massive highlight, you know, getting that endorsement from your fellow players.
2: So it's an amazing story about a young player, and next we'll be discussing, because I think it's fair to say that you had the start of your career and the end of your career are brilliant, and in between, there's things that go awry as well. But we'll have a break now. When we come back, we'll be discussing the rest of your days playing for West Brom. And a move to Coventry City. That's who knew what was going to come from that. Yeah. Unfortunately for people like me who support Tottenham Hotspur, one of the most painful experiences of my life, one of the best days of your life, I'm sure.
1: Yeah, absolutely.
2: Coventry win the 1987 FA Cup final. You're listening to My Sporting Life. My guest tonight, I'm delighted to say, is Cyril Regis.
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2: Yeah, listening to My Sporting Life on Talk Sport, and as you've been hearing, my guest tonight is Cyril Regis. Cyril, we heard from Brendan Batson there that great team of West Bromwich Albion had in 79, well, they were still a very powerful club and they could buy players and all the rest, but when Laurie Cunningham, your mate Laurie, went to Real Madrid, bless him, was that, and Brian Robson went to Manchester United a little later.
1: Yeah.
2: Was that the kind of decline of that West Bromwich Albion team?
1: Yeah, 100%. Two great players left. Len Cantello, he had formed a fantastic relationship with Brian Robson in midfield. Me and Laurie up front, although I had an equally good relationship with Ali Brown.
2: Alistair Brown, yeah.
1: Yeah, Ali Brown. And we had the two defenders at the back, Weil and Robertson. They were fantastic.
2: There may have been individually harder defenders in the English League, but were they the hardest pair of defenders that any club has ever had? Were John Weil and Alistair Robertson. Yeah.
1: Derek Stather and Brendan Batson.
2: They were tough guys. They were solid.
1: And so Laurie and Len went, and we brought in Gary Owen and Peter Barnes. Great players in themselves, yeah. But what missed was the chemistry.
2: Yeah.
1: The chemistry that we had.
2: It's about teams, isn't it? As always, rather than just players.
1: Good players, and the chemistry that Len Cantello had with Brian Robson, me and Laurie, it just fizzled out. And 2 years, 3 years later, Brian went and Remy Mozuk went, and it was downhill from there.
2: I mean, you we'll talk about, you were still playing very well and you had a great reputation, you were scoring great goals. How hard was it for players at a club like West Bromwich Albion, do you think, to get into the England squad?
1: Very hard. I mean, don't forget, Liverpool dominate everywhere.
2: Yeah.
1: Liverpool, Arsenal, and I don't think I'm speaking out of turn. The press was London, yep. Liverpool and Manchester. And we weren't getting headlines. I mean, so to speak, someone like Tony Brown, who scored 200 goals for midfield for West Brom, only got one cap.
2: One cap, yeah.
1: So the press was more leaning to the Arsenals, the big boys in London, and Man United, and especially Liverpool dominated. Liverpool used to have 6 or 7, 8 players in the first team. But also then, there was, 80% English players in the Premiership. Now it's only 29%. Yeah. So to get in was hard. I had to get past Johnson, Mariner, Keegan, Brookin, Wythe. All these boys were there playing good football, so you had to wait your turn.
2: Okay, well, you had a couple of seasons then when it didn't go quite so well for you. But I would say, the end of 1980-81, Ron Atkinson leaves. He goes off to Manchester United. As you say, he takes Brian Robson with him. Was there any danger that he would take you with him as well?
1: There was talk, but it never materialised. I think it was so hard to get Brian out. And to be quite fair, he was a fabulous player. The best pound for pound, the best all-rounder I've played against and with. And he took Brian Robson and Remy Moses. I think he wanted myself and Derek Statham, but the aggro he had getting Brian Robson out, he went, let me move on from here. So to see them go was really sad to our system. Ronnie Allen came back. He was the manager. And had a good spell underneath him.
2: Well, although the club did very... you had a very... 81-82... a really weird season in that you finished 17th in the league.
1: Yeah.
2: You scored a ton of goals.
1: Yeah.
2: You reached both cup semi-finals, losing to Spurs in the League Cup semi-final and to QPR in the FA Cup semi-final.
1: Clive Allen.
2: Yeah. I'm just thinking about the semi-final against Spurs. Am I right in thinking, didn't Martin Yol, in those days, a skinny man with long black hair, play with you?
1: Yes, he did.
2: And he's a hard case, isn't he, Martin?
1: Well, he's a pretty tackling, mistime tackles.
2: Was it the semi-final? Did he knock Tony Galvin out and get sent off in that semi-final with a punch?
1: I can't remember.
2: I think he did.
1: Did he? I can't remember.
2: When I brought this up with Martin, he just said to me, I don't really remember that. but he did. Yeah, one of the reasons you didn't win that semi-final is Martin was sent off for decking. And Tony Galvin was no shrinking violet himself.
1: Good player. I remember remember Clive Allen scoring off Alistair Robertson's leg at QPR. But yeah.
2: And you made your England debut in February of 1982. What do you remember that?
1: Well, I remember getting a letter through the post. This is sort of like 5 years after being a professional footballer. That's what it took you, you know, from 77 to 81, 82.
2: Well, you've gone from electrician to international footballer in 5 years as well. You could look at it that way.
1: Yeah, I could do, yeah. But there were so many good players in front. And I was scoring 15 to 20 goals a year there. And there were so many good players in front of you. You had to wait your turn. And it wasn't until, I think Bobby Robson gave him my debut. And it was announced in the papers and all that. A couple of days later, I received a letter through the post. And I opened the letter and
2: I should make the point it's going to be against Northern Ireland. And yeah. That's maybe impertinent to what you're going to say next.
1: Yeah. And great Pat Jennings was in goal. And I got this letter to put a post. And it basically said, if you put your feet on that Wembley turf, you get one of these for your knees. And it was a bullet came through the post.
2: Why had they sent you that?
1: Well, you know, you're black and you're representing your country and they don't want you to. I stuck it up. We had a laugh about it and got on with life.
2: I mean, I'm sorry, you say you got on with life. Even at this distance, I must say, I find it incredible that things like that were happening and that you managed to continue to be a professional footballer. Because, of course, it's designed to intimidate you. And exactly. The last thing you must do is be intimidated.
1: 100%.
2: Because these people are not going to confront you face-to-face, are they?
1: Well, you realise that the chanting and all the issues was confined to the arena. I mean, if you was walking down London or Birmingham, or your wife, your kids was getting intimidated at school, in your home, the bricks through your car, that'd be a totally different thing. But it's confined to the arena, and we had something to fight it with, and that was our talent. And we had a very good side. Brendan was saying, you know, we had a very good side. We can get out there, we can play football, and we played it very well.
2: You didn't get to the World Cup, although you got into the England squad in February of 82. There's a World Cup, of course, in Spain to go to. You got hurt. Yeah, do you think you would have gone if you hadn't been hurt?
1: I think I would. I was Midlands Player of the Year. I come second to Kevin Keegan in the PFA Player of the Year that year. And I think one of the change was Ronnie Allen came back. He was the first manager I played for who was a striker. And anybody who knows me says I'm very big on power, big on speed, low on stamina. And so when he came back in 81, 82, he said, I don't want you chasing full-backs, coming back for free kicks, coming back from corners. I want you to do all your damage in that half of the
2: Do you think
1: pitch.
2: That knock is true? That you did you lack stamina?
1: Yeah, I did, yeah. Because I mean, powerful just, a bit. I'm a sprinter.
2: Well, let's talk, yeah, exactly. Let's just talk very briefly because there'll be some teenagers listening to this who won't remember you playing and may not have seen the grainy clips of you doing it. And just to remind people, my memory of you, and tell me if this is wrong, is that you got your goals by people would get the ball to you in on the edge of the box or just outside the edge of the box at your feet. And you had the speed and the physical power to brush past defenders and you would slap the ball past the goalkeeper, but they might as well have not been there.
1: Yeah.
2: I guess Les Ferdinand used to get goals a bit like that, some, you know, 15 years later.
1: Yeah.
2: Is that about right?
1: That's about right.
2: Yeah. You're not showing off. It's just true. I'm telling you, I can see it in my mind's eye as clear as day.
1: But that was, I mean, most of your goals are made by other people. But every now and then, I should get the ball from the halfway line or 30 yards out, beat 1-2 and smack it back.
2: Tell us about the goal of the season you scored. What year was that?
1: Yeah, same year, 81, 82.
2: Yeah, exactly.
1: The goal of the season, playing against Norwich. It was a cup game. Ali Robb just flicked it on. I was facing back to goal, heading towards the Smethwick end. It flicked onto me. I rolled it on my chest. Martin O'Neill come to challenge me. I gave him an elbow.
2: Yeah.
1: Went past him, went past Stevie Walford.
2: O'Neill goes down like a ton of bricks, yeah.
1: He later managed me. Went past him and I cracked it from about 25 yards into the top left-hand corner past Chris Woods.
2: And in the second part of the show, we'll hear about your time at Coventry City, including the highlight of your career, I guess, the 1987 FA Cup final when Coventry City beat Tottenham in the final. And we'll also look back at the rest of your career, spells at Aston Villa, Wolves, as well as your current life as a football agent and much else besides. You're listening to My Sporting Life with me, Danny Kelly, and rather more importantly, Cyril Regis, right here on TalkSport.
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2: Hi there, I'm Danny Kelly, and you're welcome now to part two of My Sporting Life, where I hope you've been listening here on TalkSport to the life and views of Cyril Regis. Now, Cyril is best remembered for his time with West Bromwich Albion during the 70s and early 80s, scoring over 100 goals in over 300 games, when an era when the Baggies were one of the real forces in English football. After leaving the Hawthorns, he spent 7 years with Coventry City, where he won a famous FA Cup winners medal in 1987, before going on to have spells with Aston Villa, Wolverhampton Wanderers and others. He also won full international honours in the form of 5 caps for England. He was the PFA Young Player of the Year in 1979 and scored a magnificent goal of the season against Norwich in 1981-82 season. In 2008, his work was recognised with the award of an MBE for his services to both charity and football. On tonight's edition of My Sporting Life, I'm joined by the former West Brom, Coventry City and England striker, Cyril Regis. Cyril, we talked briefly at the end of the last part about where you were in your life and career. Did you feel, before you made the move to Coventry, your career might even slip away from you?
1: Not so much at West Brom, but more at Coventry when I went there. And
2: You didn't enjoy it at the start, did you?
1: I went for Bobby Gould. Bobby Gould persuaded me to go over there.
2: He's an infectious character. He could sell a snow to Eskimos, as people say.
1: Yeah, and he's going to, you know, get filled aside. I wanted to show people how good I was, but I made a wrong choice. And the sad thing was, Bobby Gould got the sack after 2 months.
2: As can happen, yeah.
1: So you go to a football club and everybody's saying, how did you get to Coventry? What was it? Why did you go from West Brom and England and Coventry? And that ranked with me that, you know, I possibly made a wrong move. Bobby Gould had gone. Don Mackay became the manager. And I just thought, well, I'm in the abyss. Coventry was a poor side. I was a big fish in a small pond. All the focus was on me, all the pressure was on me. I wasn't playing well, I wasn't scoring goals, and it was a very, very low point. very low point in my career.
2: How did you get out of that?
1: Well, the catalyst, I've got to say, was John Sillett and George Curtis.
2: An unusual couple, because one had been kind of one of the youth team bosses, the other had been the physio or something like that.
1: No, he was, and I was a great great player, George Curtis, for Fillow and Coventry.
2: And a
1: big man mountain. And they adored and learned all their management skills from Jimmy Hill in the 70s at Coventry.
2: He'd been the club's commercial director, that's right.
1: That's right.
2: He'd been doing
1: that
2: side of
1: that's
2: it.
1: Right. And they but Don Mackay got the sack, we had three games to stay up. 95-96 season.
2: Yeah.
1: And Johnny
2: 85-86.
1: Yeah. Sorry. John took over and he basically said, you win two games, we're going to get a Magaluf, whether we go up or down. Anyway, we won three games. We beat Stoke away, Luton at home, Everton, who had won the league. We beat them at home. We stayed up by the skin of our teeth and sent Norwich down. Went to Magaluf for a week. That was great. And it was while in Magaluf, John went to all the players and said, how do you guys want to play? And he got a system of playing that suited everybody. We all bought into the philosophy. We all had an input. And John was like Ron Atkinson, a fantastic motivator, great man manager, new football, knew how to generate a team spirit. And for another 4 or 5 years, it was great.
2: And that 4 or 5 years includes what we should talk about for the next 5 or 6 minutes, or 7 minutes, 8 minutes, as long as I can stand it. I'm not being funny. It came up the other day. Clive Allen was sat in the chair where you are. Of course, we played in that 87 Cup final on the opposition side for Spurs. It still rankles with him. Spurs were such favourites.
1: I think
2: the 87 FA Cup final, we'll talk about the run in a second. One thing I want to say about it is that because what followed the following year, Wimbledon against Liverpool, was such an amazing thing, it has caused us to overlook that the 1987 FA Cup final was a brilliant football match, 3-2 to Coventry, and B, almost as big an upset, because Spurs were a fantastic team at that time. And I do feel that the shadow of 88 has left 87 rather isolated.
1: I agree with you. If anybody just goes and looks at the two games,
2: the spectacle, there's no comparison.
1: It was a fantastic game. I was the only ex-England international, and Tottenham had 14. I mean, people say I'm going to lose 3-1, 4-1, everything like that. But we knew we had a strength of character. We knew we could beat Tottenham on our day. There was no pressure on us. And Dave Bennett was phenomenal. And Keith Houchin, who couldn't score in the league, he was scoring for fun in the cup run. He scored a memorable goal, a diving header.
2: You mentioned David Bennett. He had been in the Manchester City team that played in that famous cup final of 82 when Spurs got the better of them in arguably one of the greatest finals ever. I'm not saying he was out on a revenge mission, but for a player who was a good player, but I don't remember being a great player, on that day, he was a great player. Everything he did had meaning. He was everywhere. He scored a goal, and I'm delighted to say we can even talk to him now thanks to the miracle of modern radio. Good evening. Hello, Dave Bennett.
5: Hello, how are you?
1: Ben,
2: very good
1: man.
2: Indeed.
1: How are you, pal? All right.
5: How are you? See you.
1: I'm good,
5: man.
1: I'm good.
2: Dave, I'm, as you can hear, as a Spurs fan, I'm still rather smarting quarter of a century later about that. But you played, I mean, we'll talk about the run in a minute, but the final itself, you had an inspired game.
5: Well, if you're going to have a game, that's the time to do it. You know, the old cup run, not only me, it's a team game. You just start on the day, everything clicked. But as a team, as a unit, we were very strong and we always had a chance. We always thought that we could always beat something if we play our game.
2: What did you did you still think that when you went behind to Clive Allen's goal, I think his 49th of the season, after 2 minutes?
5: Well, at the time, if Steve will remember, with me and him are kicking off and we're talking to each other about keeping the score down.
1: That's right, yeah. Let's keep it down to 3 or 4. Don't be embarrassed by losing the cup final 5-0 or something.
5: So I haven't had a touch yet, so I'm kicking it off, making sure I get a touch. So that's how we're thinking at the time, because they started like a house on fire and we just thought, you know, we've got to get back into this game somehow or some way.
2: And of course, 5 minutes later, Allen's goal was wiped out by one D. Bennett.
5: Yeah, at the time, all season, I've been playing up front with Cyril, me and
1: that's
5: Cyril.
1: Right, yeah.
5: And as they say, I was looking after Cyril, making him run down the channels and
1: that's
5: everything.
1: That's my stamina,
5: like that.
1: Mate, my stamina.
5: But fair do to the big man. The big man used to look after me in more ways than one, because we used to play against these few centre-houses. The first thing he used to say was, don't get the big man round. Don't get the big man round. Don't upset him. Don't upset Cyril. So all he used to do was take it out on me. So then I used to say to Cyril, as we used to talk in a little bit of patois, hey, this guy's having a go at me, and Cyril used to sort him out.
2: David, just as on a personal level, just let me ask you this. I mean, obviously it is the greatest day in Coventry City's history and it was a fantastic cup final. Did it mean any more to you because you'd been beaten by Spurs 5 years earlier?
5: Yes, of course it meant a lot to me in the sense that that game in 1881 was a great cup final, and as a young lad you go in there and you don't take it in as much because it's an occasion where you don't want to let it pass you by. So when it comes to 1887, I was making sure that weren't going to pass it by. So it meant, yes, a little bit of revenge for all the lads up in Manchester, but also a big part of it was for Coventry City, for where the way we played and the lads, how we've gone about it.
2: Well, listen, you got the equaliser. Gary Mabbutt scored again for Spurs. Keith Houchen got that fantastic diving header to equalise. And in extra time, an own goal by Gary Mabbutt, God help us, means that Coventry had won that final by 3-2 and beaten a Spurs side containing Richard Gough, Gary Mabbutt, Clive Allen, Chris Waddle, Glenn Hoddle, Aussie Ardiles. I won't go on.
1: Internationals.
2: Listen to how ITV and the late, great Brian Moore reported on Coventry City and the Sky Blues' triumph.
8: It's Waddle again. Good early pressure here from Tottenham. He's turned Downs. He's got the cross in. Coven! Downs with the left foot in again towards Houchin. A flick on by him. And a chance for Bennett. And it's 1-1. With the free kick. Gough is in there. Mabbutt is in there. And Spurs are back in the lead. Houchin. It remains a very, very good FA Cup final. And Houchin!
2: How does that make? Thanks to Dave Bennett for joining us. How does that make you feel? Quarter of a century later.
1: Great memories. You know, in football, the sweetest sound is the last whistle, because you never know what can happen in football, and you're just waiting for that last whistle. We're all tired. The old Wembley was quite spongy, so with my stamina, I was absolutely wrecked after extra time. And that final whistle was like, wow! I looked up and it was 3-2. It was. As we were talking earlier, your dream was to, you know, we used to play football, and there's a kids called Wembley, knockout competition. We always wanted to play at Wembley, always, you know, dreamt of being in the FA Cup final, and to actually do it and win was just absolutely amazing. I think one doesn't realise what football means to community until you win something, it will win something big. The feel-good factor in the city, people who supported Coventry, lived in the area. I mean, we're still riding on it now. And it's nearly 25 years later. Still riding the
2: fact. Did you have an open-top bus parade for the
1: we
2: city?
1: We did. Yeah, there were 200 people.
2: It's a brilliant thing, isn't it?
1: It's just
2: 200,000, I hope.
1: 200,000. Yeah. 200,000 people in Coventry. They're so proud of the city. The first thing they've won in 104 years of history. It's just amazing how, you know, you can give so much joy to so many people.
2: I take it the drinking culture was still slap bang in English football. I take it the celebrations were pretty wild as well.
1: Oh, just, we went to Magaluf after that for a week and had to come back for a rest.
2: Well, it was a great day, and I'm glad that despite the Tottenham angle, I'm very glad to let people remember it, because I believe that's a cup final that, as I say, has been slightly lost to history because of what happened the following year, but it remains the greatest day in Coventry City's history. And next, we'll be discussing your subsequent years with the Sky Blues, plus your time with Aston Villa and Wolves. 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
2: Yeah, and Cyril Reach is the subject of this week's edition of My Sporting Life on Talk Sport. Cyril, having won that FA Cup winners' medal with Coventry, did you feel that your kind of return from the I wouldn't call it a wilderness, but the dark place you'd got yourself into was complete?
1: Definitely. I was playing good football. I was consistent. In those dark days, you had to dig into your character. And I tell a lot of young players, it's not just about your actual talent, your ability. You had to dig in your character or your resolve or your self-belief. That was severely tested in those days. But for John and George and the boys and the team at Coventry, got back a bit of self-respect from a playing point of view. And after that, I was very, very consistent. And that's what you need as a footballer. You need a high level of consistency week in and week out. And I managed to get that.
2: Yeah, and I think you were playing some excellent football then. Well, although Coventry didn't get to compete in the European Cup Winners' Cup because of the ban.
1: That's right,
2: which is a shame for everybody concerned.
1: Yeah, it would have been great for Coventry getting there into Europe.
2: And in October 87, you made your final of 5 England appearances. Those were days when England could beat Turkey 8-0. Those days are not with us anymore.
1: That's right. No, absolutely.
2: You came on and when it was 6-0. And I was going to say, you talked about the great players that were up against you to get into the England team. Still in all, I suspect that given what you achieved in the game, you might be disappointed with only getting 5 England caps.
1: Definitely. But, we look back and look at the dynamics. If my career was again, I probably maybe should have left West Brom in 81, 82. Maybe gone on to Pastors New, perhaps. Albion was on the way down because Brian Robson had gone. Big Ron had gone. Albion's on a slippery slide. I had a very good year. From a career point of view, on reflection, I should have left then, 81, 82.
2: And gone on to, if not a bigger club,
1: a bigger club. Because I was, I was Midlands Player of the Year. Won the goalless season. I came second to Kevin Keegan in the Players Player of the Year. Yeah. So I could have had a choice of clubs, but decided to stay. And but that was a juncture in my career. Looking back and in reflection, should have left West Brom then.
2: Okay, you're at Coventry City, and we've described that triumph. In the FA Cup, but of course it also the FA Cup, because that's what the competition does, brings you one of the most remarkable results in the entire history of the competition. I remember the game very clearly and with no sense of vengeance, because 18 months after that cup final, at the start of the 89-90 FA Cup, 7th of January 1989, Sutton United, a 2-1 defeat for top level Coventry City. Tell us about the game.
1: Painful times. I mean, we've just gone through Coventry winning
2: you
1: a
2: were
1: cup.
2: Third. You were third in the first division, incidentally.
1: It was a half. Oh, thanks.
2: It's a fact. I'm just looking at the league table in front of me.
1: But it was painful. I mean, winning the cup two years before.
2: You had come out of non-league football.
1: Sutton United.
2: Exactly. You'd come out of non-league football. You I guess you must have known you should beat those, but they are still blokes who can play.
1: Yeah, but it was one of those games that we just didn't turn up. We didn't play well. I could have scored a couple of goals. They had about three chances. They scored two goals. We hit the bar. I put around a post. We had 15, 15, 16, 20 chances. And the pitch was bobbly. It was classic Dave and Goliath situation. And we lost 2-1.
2: They got a kind of mad world sort of mad scientist set piece goal as well, didn't they?
1: Oh, it just didn't happen for us in a day. And I can remember the feeling walking in the dressing room. John Schlitt, he said, can't say nothing to you. Can't bring you any lower because we've got a game Saturday. And so we just.
2: I mean, is there anger? Is there sadness? What was the feeling in the dressing room after that? It only happens about once every 3 years.
1: It's shock. You just think, no, this can't happen. Why did it happen? There's no reason for it. You just can't. You probably need a PhD to analyse what happened. And it's just one of those. It's sport.
2: What's the form? Do you go to the Sutton dressing room and say, well done, guys? Or do you just get your head under a blanket and get yourself onto the coach?
1: Just walk away with your toes between your legs. I mean, they're celebrating for fun. You can see the dressing room, which is...
2: I'm sure you can hear it, too.
1: Yeah. I hear the dressing room, you can hear it. Yeah, we've done them, yeah. Champagne is cocking, the boys are buzzing. And you think, oh, my Lord. But I tell you, the worst moment for me was you get back home, all of a sudden, is waking up Sunday morning.
2: Papers.
1: Oh, no, it's just, you think it's a dream. You wake up and it hits you. Sunday morning, you've lost 2-1 to Sutton, and all that feeling comes around. I think I must have been drunk for 3 days just trying to get out of my system. It was so painful.
2: Do you remember how you got on that next league game?
1: No, I can't. And it's one of those things that every time you... that's life, it's about balance, isn't it? You get the highs of winning against Tottenham, and you get the low... of losing at Sutton United.
2: Well, if you're ever short of a drink these days, you can always just go down to the town of Sutton and probably buy you one, Cyril.
1: Yeah, probably, yeah.
2: In 1990, you're going to say?
1: But funnily enough, they went to Norwich the following round and got battered 8-0.
2: Yeah, I mean, but that's the more predictable result, isn't it? Yeah,
1: 100%.
2: In 1990, sometime after that, Coventry were doing okay. They finished seventh and dropping down the league in the early part of the 1990s. Terry Butcher comes to be manager, and I think you did you. How did you get? I mean, you must have been in and around England squads with him. Do you know Terry?
1: Yeah, I've known Terry from the England squad. Didn't know him very, very well. I think he was playing up in Rangers in Scotland.
2: Sure.
1: John Schlitt got the sack and Terry became manager, and he wanted to change things around. I think he wanted some younger legs. He got rid of Brian Kilcline, a few older people, Trevor Peake later on, and I was 33.
2: We could do a whole 2 hours on Brian Kilcline.
1: Yeah, absolutely. What a great character. And I was 33 at the time. I was playing fairly well, and he wanted to freshen up the squad. He brought in Mick Mills and Brian Eastick as coaches. He wanted to freshen up the squads. We were in our 30s, and he bought Robert Rosario for £600,000.
2: That didn't turn out too well, did it, to replace you?
1: I mean, no disrespect, you know, I'm not singing me praises, but Robert Rosario.
2: You could say he was a big guy.
1: He scored 10 goals in 10 years. His career before he went to Coventry, right. £600,000. But I think, you know, managers live or die by the decision making. He let me go.
2: I should make the point. He got 10 goals in 10 years as a centre forward.
1: As a centre forward, yeah.
2: You're not impressed with that, I can tell.
1: I'm not, no. But, I mean, end of the day, managers made a decision. I see Robert Rosario, you know, now, and he's fine. He's not his position.
2: He wants to make making a living, isn't he?
1: But Terry Butcher, if he thinks that, you know, Robert Rosario is better than me at 33 at £600,000, it's his decision.
2: What did you make? You mean you had to move on again?
1: And
2: very lucky, really, because Ron Atkinson by this time is manager of Aston Villa.
1: How can you go from Coventry to Aston Villa? You know, people have different values, don't they? And they see different players. In fact, the whole Coventry fans for the last 2 months of the season were saying Cyril must stay. The whole fans were saying, but, you know, he had to do a job to do. I went, and Ron Atkinson went to the Villa, and I was his first buy on a free at 33.
2: And you did very well.
1: Great 2 years. Great 2 years there. Played with some magnificent players. Dwight York, Paul McGrath, Gary Parker, Ray Houghton, Bojnic, Teal.
2: Characters too.
1: Kevin Richardson, winners. The first year, 91-92, played with Yorkie up front. We brought Daley Atkinson, another gifted player.
2: Beast of a man as well.
1: Yeah. We come seventh in the league. Ron tweaked it again. 92-93 was the first year of the Premier League. And we come second to Man United.
2: Absolutely.
1: I never played a lot because I had an ankle injury, but Dean Saunders was there up front, Medallion, and Big Ron. That was hell of a side. Great, great
2: you
1: side.
2: You enjoyed Aston Villa.
1: I mean, we had talented players. I mean, as I said before, the team spirit of Coventry was the best in my footballer career. Two great teams were West Brom and the Villa side in terms of pure talent was fantastic.
2: I mean, obviously by this stage you're a legend in the Midlands, so you know, the time comes to leave Villa, you're now in your mid-30s,
1: 35,
2: but everybody still wants to give you a go, and you go to the last of the big teams with all respect to Birmingham in the West Midlands.
1: Oh, there's still
2: little,
1: time there's
2: little
1: still
2: go
1: time.
2: At Wolverhampton Wanderers
1: still
2: yeah.
1: time, yeah. Well, I could have gone over to
2: I think let me get this right, Graham Turner was in charge when you went, but Graham Taylor very quickly came.
1: That's right, yeah. Well, I could have gone out to, I could have joined David Pleat down at Luton, and John Rudge at Port Vale wanted me. Could even gone out to Cyprus, to Limassol.
2: Yeah, but you must know where Molyneux is, mustn't you?
1: Absolutely.
2: It's easy to find.
1: But, you know, coming from West Brom, it's the arch enemy, Wolves. But it was another chance to stay at home with the family. I liked what the Graham Turner said. We had two good players there in Stevie Ball, great player, and David Kelly. I didn't play a lot of games, but it was close. Good little side, had some great players there, and stayed there for a year.
2: I mean, I always think, and we'll talk about it in the next part, I think players were far too quick to retire in those days. You don't realise, I guess, how long the road of life, I mean, no matter how busy you are, is lying ahead of you when you give up playing football. I'm glad to see you kept going. And next, after a quick break, we'll be looking at the final years of your career as a pro with Wycombe Wanderers and Chester, as well as your decision to become a born-again Christian and the part that religion plays in your life. This is My Sporting Life here on TalkSport. Tonight's studio guest, I'm sure you're enjoying listening to as much as I am, talking to is the West Brom and Coventry and Aston Villa and Wolves and West Midlands great Cyril Regis.
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2: Yeah, you're listening to My Sporting Life, where this evening I'm delighted to be joined by in the studio by the former West Brom, Coventry, Aston Villa and England striker Cyril Regis. Cyril, after leaving Wolves, you get a call from a very famous football person, the commentator Alan Parry, trying to make a meeting for you with a very young manager. We heard about him earlier in the piece when you knocked him over to score your goal against Norwich. Then the still very, very young Martin O'Neill, and he persuaded you to go. I think it was his first management job at Wickham Wanderers, wasn't it?
1: I think it was Grantham before that.
2: Was
1: he? Then he went to Wickham. But I'll just go digress a little bit. When I left Wolves, it's one of the most painful times because you're waiting for the phone to ring. And the phone don't ring.
2: I had to, you hadn't thought of retiring, you just wanted to play on.
1: I wanted to play football, I was 36, wanted to play. I had two calls, and one was from Kenny Swain at Wigan. All he wanted for me to come up there for 3 months. Because don't forget, you're 36, people thinking if you've still got the legs, that kind of stuff.
2: Sure, sure.
1: And Liam Brady was at Brighton. He wanted me to come down there just for 3 months. I went, no, you know, it's a bit of pride. You know, you want me, go on a year. And he said, I couldn't afford that. So I'm waiting. Everybody's doing pre-season. I end up doing pre-season with my brother at Southend and doing some stuff myself. And a week before the season starts, I get a phone call from Alan Parry. He says, sir, what are you doing? Blah, blah, blah. I says, no, I've had a couple of offers, but there's nothing. And then the following day, he said, you've met from Wickham with Martin O'Neill down there. The following day, I met Martin O'Neill at Warwick, Hilton Hotel Warwick, sat down for 7 minutes, done a contract, and signed for a year at Wickham Wanderers.
2: And all right, so you're playing in the lower leagues now. How did you enjoy that?
1: Great fun. Martin O'Neill, what a fantastic motivator. I mean, no wonder he's gone on to do fantastic things with Norwich and Celtic and Villa, because he's a great motivator. He's old school in the sense that, you know, he gets players, he can build a good side and gets the players to do their maximum. And it was a tremendous, great year. We had a very good side there.
2: As you've seen with his teams, I mean, I'm thinking particularly about the Leicester team, which Emil Heskey led so well. He likes a big, strong centre-forward, doesn't he?
1: Yeah, he does, because it gives you an option. Someone who could do it on the pitch, but then on the ground. But if the ball needed it a bit longer, you can hold the ball up, flick it on, have that power up front. So it gives you an option. If you've only got small lads up there, you can only keep it on the ground, and you haven't got that aerial ability. So it was great with Martin O'Neill down there, with some excellent players, Stevie Brown and Big Terry. It was excellent.
2: I mean, and you got your share of goals again. You got into double figures down at Wickham.
1: I did. It was great that year. Played some real good players, and I managed to get Jason Roberts, who's just left Chelsea, I got him in as an apprentice.
2: I mean, you should make the point again, because he didn't join us an hour ago, that he is your sister Nilla, is that
1: right? Yeah, my eldest sister Nilla. Yeah,
2: Jason is your you've taken your nephew under your wing.
1: Yeah, I took him into Wickham with me, but it didn't work out for him there.
2: Very similar kind of player in some ways, perhaps not with the rocket burner pace that you had once you got the ball at your feet. Is that fair or unfair?
1: No, Jason was a winger.
2: Yeah.
1: Jason was always brought up as a winger, all his football life as a winger. He only changed to an out-and-out forward when it went non-league to Hayes, and then that's when he's made his name as an out-and-out forward.
2: So you had your year with Martin O'Neill, and we couldn't get rid of you. You moved to Chester City to play. I mean, what did you know? I mean, did you know anything about Chester City?
1: Nothing. Kevin Radcliffe tried to...
2: Wales, yeah. and of course, a great Everton captain in his time.
1: Yeah, I think he was trying to get me before that, and I went to Wickham.
2: Well, let's find out why he did. Here is the former Everton and Wales skipper, legend, of course, in that great Everton side of the mid-80s, Kevin Radcliffe. Hello, Kevin.
4: Hi, lads. How are you?
1: Hi, Kevin. How you doing, pal? All right.
4: I'm all right, mate. Yeah, you?
1: Good, thanks.
2: Yeah, Kevin, I mean, I watched you play. You were a sensible and direct man and all the rest of it. What made you want to sign a 37-year-old centre-forward?
4: Well, I had a young lad at the time, a lad called John Murphy, who was a centre-forward, and he's an old-fashioned typical type of centre-forward, you know, big lad, good touch and everything.

0: Yeah.
1: Yeah, well, you know, it's very, very difficult to sort of muscle him out of a game. You know, you have to sort of wait for mistakes, really, off Cyril. In his younger days, he had a little bit of pace as well, you know.
0: a little bit, Kevin.
1: Yeah, at 37, you do lose a bit as well, you know.
2: Absolutely.
1: But the thing with Cyril, at 37, you know, he still had a body of a 25-year-old, you know.
0: I'll tell you, he's not doing too bad now, if I'm absolutely frank with you.
1: I know. He's, you know, he looked after himself. And I think, like you say, you know, that, you know, coming up to Chester, and like I say, I think he trained Monday and Thursdays and Fridays, and, you know, he did us a treat. And I think himself as well, that, you know, he did really well for us. And, you know, like I say, taking him off towards the end of the game, really to give this other lad a little bit of experience. But, you know, the applause that he used to get coming off, because, you know, he still had that little bit of a drive in him that he, you know, he wanted to do well and be successful, and as he could be at Chester. He did really well for us.
0: Did you enjoy it, Cyril?
2: Very much so. In fact, Kevin offered me another year, but I had an injury, and I packed in after that, doing 19 years. But it was great fun.
1: I think it was down a rabbit hole, wasn't it?
2: Something like that. Like going around Chester races on pre-season. That's what it was.
0: He's blaming you now, Kevin.
1: Park, wasn't it? It was a park, and I was going round before training, filling it in with sand, and I missed one, and you fell down it. I remember that, you know, you did your ankle or something, wasn't it?
2: That's right. Yeah,
1: and it was part and parcel of lower league football, really, going around the pitch with a comb full of sand and filling the holes in before you train.
0: Yeah. Kevin, just a final question for you. I mean, obviously, the modern game has plenty to offer. The TV audiences proved that. The full grounds proved that. But we don't see many of the Cyril Regis type now in the game. A big, pacey striker, playing often with a partner, it's a dying art in the game, isn't it?
1: Well, you know, one of the reasons is there's no contact.
0: Yeah.
1: You know, the need for strikers like that, strikers are actually moulded into a different type of striker now. You know, there is strikers like that, but they're actually moulded a different way because the contact has been taken away from it. You know, in our day when we played, there was full contact.
2: Yeah.
1: I think it takes away a little bit of a game.
0: Yeah,
1: now,
0: I agree.
1: The way
0: it
1: the
0: does,
1: game
0: yeah.
1: is, it takes a hell of a lot away from the game that I played. And, you know, I still see better games now, I feel, when there is contact in the game, and you usually get them when you're watching lower league teams, you know, from the Premiership.
0: Perfectly
1: you
0: right.
1: Know, take away the Premiership away, and after that, you see that. And I think the referees are not scrutinised as much, and you know, they let things go a little
0: bit.
1: I also think
0: because of the lack of contact now that's allowed or appeared to be allowed at the very top level, that's one of the things, Kevin, ironically, and Cyril, is encouraging people to dive and cheat. They know that any contact, like, they can get something out of the game, whereas before the referee might say, get up and get on with it.
2: Yeah, it was an art. Tackling was an art, but now it's a fading art. With television and scrutiny and playback, you get one thing wrong. With the amount of money in the game, one decision could go wrong for you, and you could be out.
0: Well,
1: I think as well said that a lot of people get injured in tackles these days because they don't know how to tackle.
2: Yeah. Well, they don't tackle these days.
1: They're not brought up in training to actually go out there and tackle.
2: I agreed.
0: Well, it's one of the things that I think that they'll need to reassess as the years go by. People won't pay to watch an exhibition. Listen, thank you very much, Kevin Ratcliffe, the man
1: who gave
0: tonight's guest the great Cyril Regis his last go as a player. And so you come up to retirement. Your feelings about retiring from the game after two decades?
2: I think at that time you know that your body's had enough. This is playing football for 19 years. Umpteen 13 operations. Physically, it was challenging. You know, rolling out of bed Sunday morning after a game. Kevin looked after me great. I used to play on a Saturday, have Sunday, Monday off, train or play on a Tuesday, have Wednesday, Thursday off, do a little bit down at home in Birmingham, come up on a Friday, play five-a-side, play Saturday. That was my routine. And he took me off for 15 minutes. But even after that, because it was quite physical, I mean, the following day, Sunday morning, your body's broken. You had to motivate yourself so much, you know, going to Scunthorpe away in front of 500-600 people.
0: I think there were more than 500-600, with all due respect to Scunthorpe.
2: And the whole thing had changed. I remember going to Chester, I had my kit, and for years, everything was done for you.
0: Yeah.
2: All of a sudden, you have to bring your kit home, you have to bring your towel home, wash your own kit, wash your own boots. It was like, okay, well, that's the way it is. But I still love playing football. We had a very good side. Kevin liked to play some good football and was

0: great fun. And having come into the game late, you wanted to eke every
1: exactly.
0: Bit of
1: if
0: it.
1: You've worked on a building site, you can see what a privileged position you are to be, and you know, to be a footballer.
0: There's nothing wrong with the modern player, especially come through the academy or that kind of stuff. But they just don't have the context. They don't have that perspective of the other side of life. And you can see sometimes when they come out of the bubble, which is football, they really struggle to work.
1: Aren't they?
0: Yeah, it's a different world out there. But for me, coming from the building site, knowing what, in no present terms, real work's about, 5, 6, 10 hours a day in a building site, cold weather, hot weather, being told what to do, and then playing football for 19 years, having that contrast, you know, that love for football, you know, you want to eke every bit out of it because you know you're going back to the real world.
1: And so you retire. Talk to me about one of the parallel things to your football career. At some stage, you've become a born-again Christian. I'm not even sure what that means in the modern world, to be honest, Cyril. What do you understand it to mean, and how did you come to that pathway in life?
0: I think as a footballer, you have, well-known footballer, you have two kind of lives. You have a private life and a public life. And obviously, your public life, everybody knows about. But your private life is totally different. In our days, as a footballer, it was... play hard, work hard, play harder. So there's a lot of drinking, a lot of late nights and a lot of women. That kind of behavior has a disaster effect on your relationship. Married man with two kids has a disaster effect. I wanted to change my life for a long, long time, but couldn't.
1: Divorced from your wife, Beverly.
0: Yeah. Had a really, really, difficult private life. As you can imagine, coming home with all sorts of stuff flying around. The trust, the faith, the communications in a marriage which is needed to sustain a marriage that was blown apart. But a real catalyst of me changing as well as that was my best friend, Laurie Cunningham. He'd gone to Madrid, he's in Madrid and he had a career. He died in a car crash in 1988.
1: A very young man.
0: A young man. 2 years before the car crash, me and Laurie was drinking in Spain. And we similarly had a car crash 2 years before he died, where the car hit the barrier after a night out, skid in its roof, and we both came out alive. We thought, great, we were very lucky. But when Laurie Cunningham died, it really rocked me. He's my best mate. He's died in a car crash. But what hit me like a sledgehammer, that he left everything behind. Money, cars, your fame, everything that the world says, you know, you are successful.
1: The trappings, yeah.
0: The trappings. And I thought, well, what's life all about? And to cut a long story short, I was brought up a Catholic. I started to go back to church. And a guy called Brian Hewitt, came over to my house. We sat down and he told me how much God loved me. I made a small prayer. Brian said, were you a Christian? I said, no, I'm not a Christian. So I said, do you fancy somebody come around your house? So a lad called Colin Day came around my house. We spoke for about 5 hours. He told me how much God loves me. So he told me how much God had forgiven me my sin. I made a small prayer that day for God to come into my life. Nothing happened that day. But 4 days later, I'm reading a little book. And as I'm reading this little book by Michael Green, I get this enormous sense of peace come over me. This peace which I cannot describe. And as at that peace, I just sensed that Jesus Christ was in my room. I just knew that Jesus Christ was in my room. And for that day onwards, that reality that Jesus is real, from that day onwards, lived my life as a born-again Christian. Got baptized. It didn't save my marriage, but my mindset had changed, my behavior had changed, and got a great relationship with my children and my ex-wife Beverly now, and things are great.
1: And on a personal level, you have remarried, and it's all good.
0: Julia, what wonderful lady. Yeah, it's great. Three grandkids as well.
1: Oh, I'm finding it struggling to think of Cyril Regis the grandfather, but that's just because I still see you knocking Spurs defenders left, right, and centre on your way to goal. Listen, thank you for telling us about that. We'll have another break now, and we're almost at the end of the programme, and perhaps we'll discuss your time after. After your your playing career, including your current occupation as that most evil of things, a football agent. That's all coming up in a moment, and you're listening to My Sporting Life with the marvellous Cyril Regis.
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1: Well, I'm almost sad to say this is the last section of this tonight's edition of My Sporting Life. And my guest, as you've been hearing, is Cyril Regis. Cyril, you hung up your playing boots in 1996. The following year, you returned to West Bromwich Albion, your spiritual home, if you like, as reserve team coach, alongside your former Albion mate, John Truick. How did it feel to go back to West Brom?
0: That was great. It's great to get back. I had done my coaching badges while I was at Wolves. So I was a fully qualified A-licensed coach. I went for a couple of jobs as a manager. I went back to Wickham, actually, when just before John Gregory got the job. They kind of half offered me a youth team coach job, but never materialised. And West Brom came in and...
1: Sorry to stop you there. Let me ask you bluntly. The Rooney Rule, all that stuff, American football, as it happens this year, it's two white men who have coached the teams to the Super Bowl that we're going to see in a couple of weeks' time. Do you think that there is a glass ceiling for ex-black players who want to be managers in this country to do it with the colour of their skin?
0: I think so, yeah. I think
1: statistically, it's absolutely provable.
0: It is, and I think it just mirrors society. I mean, you go to anybody in a bank or in a job or big industry or big companies, they'll tell you the same thing, the NHS, the housing, they'll tell you there's something, the same thing. There is a glass ceiling when it comes to going into management.
1: What's this about? Because there isn't that, obviously, that problem in getting players of colour into football teams, but well, that's a physical thing, though. It's measurable,
0: well,
1: I guess, is it?
0: Well, you're an Indian in parlance. You know, when you're a manager, you're a chief. You're the face of the company. You're telling people what to do. You're dealing with millions of pounds. And you've got to break the stereotypes that, you know, they can play football, but black people can't manage. You know, that kind of stuff. And do you want a black man or a black person being the face of your company if you're a big global company? So, and so a lot of these people who are making their decisions on the board, what experience they have they got any prejudices, who knows? But, you know, like the police, like different institutions, you can't pin it down. It's like institutionalized racism.
1: It's
0: you
1: mercurial,
0: can't pin it down. Yeah. Well, you look at football clubs, you know, when you go to football clubs, is anybody in administration? Don't see it. Don't see black people in administration.
1: Okay, well, you and your generation broke a taboo.
0: From a playing point of view.
1: Yes, you did.
0: From a playing point of view.
1: Can it be that we can break... Because exactly the same thing happened in America. American football, in my opinion, has always been 30 years ahead of the other sports in the world. And we had exactly the same arguments in America. And then people like Art Shell became coaches. And recently we saw a Super Bowl with two black coaches. And that issue is now dead and buried. Can we do it in this country?
0: I think, but they've had help with the Rooney Rule. I think it's a great rule in terms of it says that it's only an interview. But I think in that interview, you might think, you know what? I didn't see him like that. He's the one, and it gives you that confidence that insight, rather than say, well, we're not going to give him an interview. The fact you can have an interview with two or three black guys and a whole range of people, that one black guy might just think, you know what, he's the right one for us. But if you don't even interview him, you haven't got a chance.
1: Well, you don't get to know most people anyway, so.
0: Sure. Plus, it's always, I think with someone like Chris Hughton doing a fantastic job. Fantastic job, because not only is he a black manager, he's a successful black manager. And that's important. I think back in the 70s, if he was just players, but not successful players with a great side, it might have a different connotation, which then inspires other people. You asked me the question back then, did we realise what we was doing? The fact is, we couldn't see it because the likes of Dwight Yorke and all the second generation was inspired by watching us play football. So therefore, the more black managers we see, the more inspires more.
1: I didn't mean to come back to the race issue, but it just occurred to me about the managers, and I'm going to carry on with it now, because in recent months we've had the Luis Suarez thing with Evra and John Terry, and those things happened, and your nephew, Jason Roberts, was at the very front of saying, we know, I mean, I think Jason's attitude is, we know what's been done, there's more to be done, let's do it. I'm not having it that this is enough. And also, we've seen some of it come back on the terraces. Did he talk to you about all of this, sir? Does he talk to you about all
0: speak,
1: this?
0: Yeah, we speak, and I think...
1: Well, you're his agent, aren't you?
0: Yeah.
1: And so I hope you're also his uncle.
0: Yeah, absolutely. We speak about things, and I think you just can't have this slowness and the indifference when issues happen. John Terry, why has it taken a year to sort out?
1: Well, that meant that was I hate to use the word cancer, but it was something sort of rotting away in English football for a whole year.
0: Sure, sure. And we had a whole Suarez situation where Liverpool, I mean, Mitch judged the situation at all by backing Suarez and the whole situation. Yes, the Blatter saying, you know, just shake hands and walk away with things is one of those things. You have FIFA. Any time racing comes up, somebody gets a paltry €30,000 fine. It sends out the message. It's not serious.
1: Well, we had FIFA this week saying that Kevin Prince-Boateng should not have done what he did at the game with Pro Patria. I mean, I understand why they think... I can see the complications of teams walking off the pitch, but at least they need to support him personally.
0: 100%. I mean, if the authorities that be... if the sanctions ain't strong enough... Well, the fans are going to say, well, the game's 2-0 up. We're still going to shut racial abuse and players going to walk off. But if they know the sanctions is just is going to be, you know, at that competition or the next five games is behind closed doors, they'll think differently about it. But when the fine is €20,000 in a multi-million pound company, it doesn't give it the seriousness. And Jason and all the former black players now, they're saying, you know, enough's enough. You know, we've had this slow process. Get it sorted. We've had this for a long, long time. get it sorted. We're not having that slow process. You know, we've been there 30 years. It's a slow process. No one's taking it seriously enough. And, you know, we're making a stand. And good luck, and good for them.
1: I mean, Jason did put his head very much above the parapet there, and plenty of people had a shot at it.
0: Well, you know, if you have the conviction that things are right, and things, life is about justice, fair play, and fighting against these sort of evil, and rightly so. I'm very proud of him.
1: Good. Absolutely spot on. People are very proud of you. I mean, as well, in 2004, you were voted by West Bromwich Albion's all-time cult hero. What did that feel like?
0: I don't know about that. I mean, Tony Brown is top man.
1: See, I would have thought Tony Brown, but perhaps younger people remember you a bit better.
0: I think for me, looking back, it epitomises, you know, that Roy the Rovers feeling. Young kid plucked off the building site, playing on a Sunday morning. And a lot of fans could probably identify with that and wish that happened to them. You know, playing for the Dog and Duck on a Sunday and, you know, their local club, seeing them play, come and play for us, and they're scoring goals at Wembley. And so I just epitomise that story.
1: You do. Indeed you do. I mean, there's so many other things I want to talk about, but let me just ask you about being an agent. How long have you been an agent, Cyril?
0: About 13, 14 years. Love it. Yeah.
1: Enjoy it?
0: Yeah. You love football.
1: I mean, they got a terrible rap, don't they, outside of the, you know, among fans like me. I won't hide it. In media as well, they've got a terrible reputation.
0: The bottom line is, I always say, in every profession, there is 10% of people who are wrong-ins. Same as our profession. Same as any drinking industry, music industry.
1: Not broadcasting industry. No way.
0: Honestly, they're wrong-ins. And the same as our business. And I think they always focus on the fact that, you know, they're earning big money in terms of wages, in terms of fees. But one of the saddest part of, the hardest part of my job is when 16, 17, 18-year-olds who's been in a football club for 10 years get released. That is painful when they've had their dreams shattered, and it's a conveyor belt of, you know, if you're not good enough, out you go.
1: It's brutal, isn't it?
0: It's brutal.
1: And it's brutal on those teenage kids. I mean, later on, professional footballers can look after themselves. I understand, you know, if you've got two Premier League contracts, you're made for life, and after that, it's down to you to make the best of your talent. But there are kids being chucked out of, you know.
0: But no one talks about that. When you're 16, you've been in an academy for 5, 6, 10 years. At 16, if they are not good enough, you're out.
1: What do you do? What do you say to kids who you're the agent of who don't make it?
0: Well, one, you've got to encourage them. Listen, it's not over. You've got to keep telling them stories about, I come from non-league, Jason Roberts,
1: Stuart Pearce.
0: It doesn't matter. Keep going. You've got to lift them up. Their morale, their self-esteem is down. They, you know, nothing happens. You've got to go and find them football clubs, encourage them. All those things to get back on the ladder. Because if you ever got an agent, it's not your mum and dad. Your mum and dad's only got the contacts, their whereabouts, who to speak to. And it's very challenging, very challenging. And the fact is, the career path is not academy, under-16s, under-18s, first team. That's not how it works. Most of the time, a player has to leave between 18, 19, 20, go 2 or 3 levels down, find a club, and then work his way back in again. And that's the way it is.
1: Yeah.
0: And being an ex-player, one of the things I love about the game is mentoring young players and saying, listen, you know, you might have this rose-tinted glasses of what a professional footballer is like, but this is how it is.
1: I've only got about 90 seconds left, and I want to talk about the future, but give me 30 seconds on the fate of, not of, of West Bromwich Albion, who are doing so well, but of Coventry City, who you've done so well with, and now...
0: It's painful.
1: I know they turned the form around a little bit right now, but the club is in a terrible place.
0: Well, financially, it's an absolute mess. And this is what you see when you have bad financial management. The club has got to be the fulcrum of the city, the community. Whoever looks after the club's got to think long-term ahead. I mean, Coventry went down with £60 million worth of debt. They sold Highfield Road. You know, there's no assets. The assets are only players. The players are worth £5 million.
1: It's literally unmanageable with that kind of debt on it. It's literally unmanageable.
0: I don't know where they go. It's absolute nightmare that because of financial management. When you think about West Brom, it's run financially right.
1: Yeah, but Coventry, Jeremy Peace is a very smart guy, and he's not going to sell the
0: club.
1: This
0: is our budget.
1: Yeah.
0: This is our budget. This is our parade. We're not going to go borrow 10, 20, 30, 40, 50 million pounds to get success. We operate within those limits.
1: Yeah, because I'm not sure now. When I see Coventry and I see Portsmouth,
0: it's painful.
1: Both of them FA Cup winners in my memory, yeah. I worry that they're not blips, they might be the forerunners of what's going to happen to a lot of clubs, and we shall see. Yeah. It takes us to the future, Cyril. It's been an absolute joy listening to you talking. And you're right, it's a fairy tale in many, many ways. Not all of it, but much of it. You know, boy from the building sites, playing for England, scoring goals of the season, being a top, top player and all the rest of it. But still, you're a very fit mid-50s person. You've got a long road ahead of you, I hope. What do you think? Where do you think the road will take you? And what do you hope? Where do you hope that road will take you?
0: Well, I'm enjoying my job as a football agent. I work for a company called Stella. Jonathan Martin and David Manassi, fantastic people to work with. I really enjoy mentoring young players, seeing them fulfil their potential as a footballer from one side. Doing the work I do with WaterAid, the Jason Roberts Foundation.
1: Yes, absolutely.
0: And Christians in Sport. And three, from a Christian's perspective, telling people about the love of God.
1: Okay, well, it seems like you're plenty on your plate even now, which is great to hear. And of course, as we established in the first half of the show, if I need any plugs changing, you're the man as well. It's been an absolute joy. This has been My Sporting Life with Cyril Regis. I've loved every minute of it. My thanks to all the guests who come on as well, but to Cyril particularly for coming in and talking just the last 2 hours. And if you'd like to catch up with all of many editions of the previous editions of the programme, you can do so at iTunes. Just remains to say thanks to Cyril once again. Thanks to you for listening. God bless you all.
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0: Yeah, good evening and welcome. The subject this week of My Sporting Life is one of the greatest athletes this country has ever produced. Thanks to determined mum, some friends and mentors, he escaped from the violent gangland life of Manchester and overcame thoughts of suicide as well to become a world-class sprinter. Gold medals, silver medals, he's got the lot. Welcome to My Sporting Life with Darren Campbell. And incredibly, this is a story that really has never been told before, because unlike of so many other of our famous sports stars, Darren, you haven't yet written a biography. Why is that?
1: Just because I don't feel that I've finished everything that I want to do. And again, if I was to write a book, for myself personally, I wouldn't be writing it to try and make money from it. I'd be writing it to try and make a difference to anybody who read it. So, to be honest, I don't think right this minute it would inspire anybody, so then there's nothing to write.
0: Well, that means that some of the thoughts will be coming out of your mouth and head and heart over the next 2 hours here on TalkSport will be I guess getting a public airing for the first time.
1: Yeah, no, definitely. I think since retiring what I've tried to do is spend a lot of time trying to motivate young people, and especially people from council estates, just trying to give them the belief that in life anything's possible, and you know, believing and belief is so important to success.
0: Well, we talked about the council estate that you came from and all of that meant to you as your life has gone on and towards, as I say, a series of gold, silver and bronze medals throughout the late 80s and right through to 2006. And as you know, and I've told you earlier on, I believe you're also the 2000 Olympic 200 metre individual champion, and more about that later on. That's Darren Campbell, born on the 12th of September 1973 in Manchester. Also in 1973, listen to these things. The Sydney Opera House was opened by the Queen. VAT was introduced. 1.6 million UK workers held a brief strike. It was in support of a TUC day of national protest and stoppage against the government's policies on inflation. I don't know if that sounds pretty familiar, doesn't it?
1: It does.
0: In December, coal shortages caused by industrial action led to a three-day week for businesses and power cuts for the public. It wasn't all bad news, though. Pizza Hut came to the UK, providing deep pan pizzas for the needy in Islington, like my good self. It was on Upper Street, that very first branch, as I recall. Against all the odds, Sunderland beat Leeds to win the FA Cup. There were some great films out at that time as well. The Exorcist, American Graffiti, The Sting, Don't Look Now, just among some of those. Also born the same year as you, Peter Andre, Dermot O'Leary, Peter Kay, Carl Pilkington, who I think was you knew around the place, did you? Or he yeah. Says he did.
1: Yeah, Carl Pilkington grew up on the same estate as me, and I'm not 100% sure on this. It's probably right, being fast on the estate, but yeah, did push him around a little bit in the golf
0: cart. Everyone pushes Carl around. I wouldn't worry about that. That's yeah. One I wouldn't worry about too much. Also, of course, they were born the same year as you, the man whose actual talents at football persuaded you to take up another sport, Ryan Giggs. As for the music, this is 1973.

0: Yeah, Slade, Rod Stewart, Mott the Hoople, Carly Simon, and for some reason, Terry Dactyl and the Dinosaurs there from 1973. Darren, you were brought up, I don't think it's any secret, in a two-bedroom council flat in Sale with your mum and your sister. Tell us something about what you remember about your early life.
1: Growing up on the council estate, it's very, you're very free. You're able to do the things that you kind of want to do. I think, thanks to my mother, really, she made my time on the estate safe, memorable, and tried to keep myself and my sister safe. I think that was her sole objective, but probably more importantly, she wanted to inspire us to believe that anything in life was possible, and that's one of the things my mum always said. She always used to say to me that anything that I put my mind to, I could achieve. And growing up on a council estate, I always say to young people that I speak to, you know, in my early years, I was a product of my environment. You know, you grow up on an estate and all you see really is bad things, and it's difficult not to get caught up in all the different things that go on. My mum always made sure that she provided a meal, and for that I was thankful, because, you know, for a lot of my friends on the estate, they didn't get a hot meal in the evening. So there was always stuff for me to be positive about, and I think that's always what my mum tried to instill into myself and my sister. Just be positive. This is where we're at. In that, watching her do 2-3 jobs to provide for myself and my sister kind of helps instill that ethos of, if you want to achieve anything or you want something out of life, that you have to work hard. I didn't have the best pair of trainers or anything like that. I had to make do with whatever it was. And again, there was always lessons to be learnt there, because if I wanted a new pair of football boots or anything like that, it was a case of, we'll get a job. So, you know, I got a paper round pretty early. I got a milk round. You know, when I wanted my racer my mum was like, that's £100. It's ridiculous. It's not going to happen. She said, okay, you can get it from the catalogue, but you've got to pay for it.
0: Wow.
1: So all the lessons throughout my life, you know, were taught by my mum. My mum was my mother and my father. Mm-hmm. Probably played the role as my father at times more than the mother role, because she wanted me to grow up and be strong and be independent and have a full understanding of what life's really about.
0: And you say your mum and your sister, were you on your own there, or was there other members of your family in and around that part of Manchester?
1: There wasn't really other... Initially, when I was really, really young, there were other members of the family in that area, but then they moved to London and different places like that, and pretty much we were left on the estate. And I think one of the things I always say about estates is that there's a great community feel. Poverty doesn't discriminate. Doesn't matter whether you're black or white. You're poor. If you're poor, you know. And in that, it does bring everybody closer together. Everybody knows what's going on the estate. If you did get caught doing things that you shouldn't on the estate, then other people's parents were able to tell you off. And it's just constantly learning. It was always constantly learning on the estate. You know, the bad stuff somebody would show you once, you either picked it up or you didn't. I think that's why, as a sports person, I always say I'm a quick learner, and I think that comes from having to learn the stuff on the estate. And as I say, if you want to survive, that you got to learn it pretty quick. And I think the only bad memory, really bad memory, because, you know, I don't class sharing a room with my little sister as a bad memory.
0: No.
1: That's life. I don't class getting one Christmas present as a bad thing, because it was what I wanted. It wasn't tons of presents. It was the one present that I'd asked for. But, you know, at one point I was bullied by, racially bullied by a couple of lads on the estate. And it was at that point that my mum sent me to school in Mossside. And by the time I came back to the estate, I was a totally different character.
0: Well, we'll come on to the kind of things you got up to as a teenager. And indeed, just watch, since you mentioned it, what's your favourite ever Christmas present?
1: My gold chain, not the one that I raced in, but just very early on, I said to my mum, I want a gold chain with a cross on. And she so she went, I doubt you're going to get that. But Christmas came and I got my chain with the gold cross.
0: You went to school in Moss Side, as you say, which is another very tough part of Manchester. What was school like? Did you enjoy it?
1: Yeah. Unfortunately, there was three Darrens in the school. One I still speak to quite often, which meant I had to be called by my middle name, which was Andrew.
0: that could have gone a lot worse for you, that, couldn't it?
1: No, definitely. As middle names go, Andrew's not too bad. You know, you got Andrew Flintoff, who's done extremely well, so Andrew's not that bad a name.
0: Were you good at school? Good at the academic stuff?
1: I think I wanted to be good. But unfortunately, when I went to high school, because of the estate that I came from, I was pretty much labelled a no-hoper, told that I wouldn't amount to anything, that I'd probably end up in jail, not by all teachers, because there were a few who believed in me, but majority, because of the estate that I'd come from, pretty much. And I have to take responsibility also myself, because I played up to it as well at times. But my mum sorted that out after my first year in high school. I ended up in bottom group for every single subject. So going into second school, my mum banned me from doing all sport. And by third year, I was in top group for every subject. So my mum knew my buttons. My mum knew that I loved doing sport. If it, any form of sport, I would do. And my mum always used that as a weapon. And, you know, I'm glad she did.
0: Well, we'll come back in a little while to the battle between and where you might have gone with your life and where you did go with your sport in just a few seconds' time. 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Keep listening, because it's going to be fantastic.
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0: Yeah, this is My Sporting Life. I'm Danny Kelly, and he, more importantly, is Darren Campbell. Darren, you told us there about the positive effect of your mum and the upbringing you had in Manchester, but also that you were getting into the kind of trouble that kids do. And tell us something about that. I mean, how naughty could your life have gone, do you think?
1: I think when I look back, I guess, and I look at certain aspects, okay, what, one of my friends was murdered when I was 17, and you know, you get a phone call, and with one of my other friends, we jump in a car, we drive down to my side, and his body's just lying on the ground, not even covered up yet, been shot in the head, point blank range, just dead. And it kind of just, it wakes you up a little bit, and you start to realise that life's actually a serious thing, because, you know, a lot of my friends, when we were growing up and we were doing different stuff and getting into fights and whatever it was, you know, our motto was we could sleep when we were dead. And then you see one of your friends laid out and you kind of realise that it's not a game. It's not what you listen to in rap music. This is pretty serious. And yeah, that hit home. But, you know, I guess even as, because I can look back and I know a lot of the things were just, what we were doing were just totally out of order, totally ridiculous, and, you know.
0: What sort of things, Darren?
1: Well, even at the point where, you know, one time I was in the town centre and I almost got stabbed and that, you kind of, because you didn't get stabbed, it's almost like a stripe, and it's like, well, you know, I'm tough, and I don't know, from car crime, knife crime, gun crime, you know, I pretty much at some point I've been involved in kind of most things.
0: If you search deep enough on the internet, looking around your name, it says at one stage that someone had taken a contract out to kill you. Now, is that an invention of a journalist, or is that true?
1: Well, I kind of ignored that, if I'm totally honest.
0: So there was?
1: Who knows? Only the people who put that contract out on me can really confirm that. But the one thing I do know, you know, because again, because I don't look back, I'm the type of person that doesn't look back. And it's only as I'm a lot older now, when I start to ask certain questions about certain things. You know, my uncle, pretty much, we were talking the other day and we were going back, because I always I reflect on how lucky I am. That's our view. I view my life as being lucky, and maybe I shouldn't, but I do view it as being lucky. And I was talking to my uncle, and he said pretty much he had to go and talk to the older heads in the gangs and just say to them, you know, that potentially I could go and do something special as a sports person. So, you know, if I was in any of the cars with certain people, then don't shoot at that vehicle. And he threatened them, you know. But by 19, I left Manchester. That's why I left Manchester.
0: Absolutely. And just again, to illustrate, I think, just how, because people will find it very hard, Darren, when they see you on television, hear you on this programme, to equate just what you came out of. I mean, you talked about your friend who died there, but, I mean, just the story of another friend of yours, Mike Brown, who was another very gifted athlete.
1: Yeah, better than me.
0: Yeah.
1: And again, I think that's why I work so hard with young people, because, you know, and that's why I probably use the word lucky, because I wasn't necessarily the best. I just had support from a lot of people who, one, cared about me and just had this belief that if I was able to stay on the straight and narrow, that I could do something positive with my life.
0: What happened to Mike?
1: Mike was a fantastic sprinter, same age. He was the person at Sale Harriers, because I joined Sale Harriers when I was 8 years old, and he was the person that could just beat everybody. He was so strong, but a lot of personal stuff went on in his life. I think there was a house fire.
0: His house burnt down,
1: his house burnt down, and it pretty much just wrecked his whole life. And he was unable to come back to the sport, which he was exceptionally good at. There's so much talent on the estates, you know. I think that, one of the key things is for the people on the estate to believe that they can go to that next level and excel. And I think that's all I had. I think that's all I had as a youngster. I just had this tremendous amount of belief. My mum watched me run when I was 8 years old, and she decided that I was going to be an athlete. By the time I got to the age of 12, I'd watched Carl Lewis win 4 Olympic gold medals in LA, and that's when I decided that I was going to be an athlete. At the time, my name was actually Darren Grant, not Darren Campbell. It was Grant, Grant being my father's name. And I started practicing my autograph after watching Carl Lewis. I started practicing my autograph, and I went to school the next day, and I said, one day I'm going to be famous, and one day I'm going to go to the Olympic Games. They laughed, well, which is understandable. But yeah, that's what I was. That's how I was. And then a year later, I met my father for the first time. Went to an award ceremony in Manchester, and my mum said, "Oh, your father's over there." So I was polite.
0: How old were you?
1: I would have been about 13, around the age of 13, 14. So I met my father for the first time. I think I'd just been voted Young Sports Person of the Year. And in the car on the way home, I said to my mum, "I want to change my name." I said, "I want to change it to Campbell, which is my mum's surname." Because my mum and dad never married, and I just said, you know, because she was like, you can't just change your name. It costs money to change your name. You can't just wake up and go, I want to change your name. So she goes, are you sure? And I said, yeah. I said, Mum, I've told you one day I'll be famous. And I said, I don't want my father to be sat in a pub watching me run and take the plaudits for what I'm going to do. And, you know, when you're that young and you're talking that type of way, I can kind of see why the teachers thought I was arrogant, but all I had was self-belief. How could I not?
0: In any case, you would have clashed with another D. Grant in the athletics team. Dalton Grant would have been in the team with you at the same time.
1: Yeah, he was.
0: Speaking of teachers, though, thank you very much for doing that. Let's speak to somebody who had an influence on you at school. Dave Law is the deputy head of Ashton on Mersey School, but he's the former head of boys PE at your old school, and Darren's teacher. And he joins us now. Good evening, Dave.
18: Good evening.
0: Thank you very much for joining us here on Talk Sport. What are your memories of Darren Campbell initially?
18: Well, it was Darren Grant initially. Yeah. First 2 years at school, he was known as Darren Grant. We got loads of memories because at the school we have school magazines going back to 1981. We've got honours boards in the halls. We've got school athletics records over in the sports hall. So the name Darren Grant and Darren Campbell features everywhere, but on a personal level, when Darren first came to the school, first couple of years, he was more of an all-rounder. Obviously, he was involved at Sale Harriers. The school wasn't massive athletics-wise, but we were strong as far as football was concerned. I remember Darren Grant, as he was then, he went along to the Trafford School's School of Excellence, along with one of his mates, Stephen Carr, who was a left winger. Do you probably remember him, Darren?
1: Yeah,
18: I do.
1: And
18: like I say, the first couple of years, Darren was an all-rounder, and then I think he changed his name when he was in the third year at school.
1: There you go.
18: Year 9, they call it now, but it was in the old third year. He changed his name to Darren Campbell, and like I say, we got the name D. Campbell all over the school now.
0: Then he
18: really concentrated on his athletics. I remember him winning the Trafford Schools, the Greater Manchester Schools, and initially he came, this was under 14 level, I think he came third in the 200 of the English schools. But obviously then in the fourth and fifth year, that's when his athletics really took off. Go on.
0: Before we talk about his evident talent, what kind of a boy was he, you know, around the school? Do you remember whether he was one of the very serious faces he used to put on for the athletics, or the rather more extrovert person we sometimes see and hear in the media?
18: He's quite an extrovert, yeah. He could be a bit naughty at times. I remember his mum having to come into school on several occasions to meet the deputy heads, Mrs. Milligan and Mr. Simkin. She had to come in a few times to get him on the right track. But he was a learner. From a personal point of view, he loved his sport, so that'd do for me. It's in some of the probably the academic subjects where he probably weren't quite as tuned in.
0: Dave, I mean, you say he was an all-rounder, but at some stage somebody must have spotted that this boy is quick across the ground, a really fast runner. Can you remember seeing that?
18: I remember, in year seven, I remember straight away how rapid he was. He was amazing. I remember we had a 200-metre run one. It was in a games lesson, and he did this. He ran this 200 metres. He won it, nipped in for a shower, came out again, and when he was at the finishing line, the others were just finishing as he got back out there. But no, he was very, very quick. And like you said earlier, you know, going to Sale Harriers, I think it was Sale Harriers and the support of his mum that really took him along the athletics route.
1: I think he's being modest there because Mr. Law was like so important.
0: You can call him Dave now.
1: Yeah, Dave. Yeah, he was so important because I was getting into bits and bobs of trouble, and at certain points, I think school wanted to suspend me and expel me, but he was always the one fighting for me. And after I won the English schools, I think the second time, I got selected for British schools, and it fell at a time when I was supposed to be sitting my GCSEs, and the school weren't going to let me go and run, and Mr. Law sorted it so that I could go and compete in Ireland and then come back and sit the exams that I missed actually at his house.
0: Wow.
1: Unless my memory serves me wrong. So for me, you know, that's why it's people like Dave who kind of inspired me, that once I did straighten myself out, that I didn't just do it for myself, winning medals. It was about doing it for all those people that had supported me throughout.
0: Dave, that's a very nice testament from Darren. But also, these days, you're, as you say, I was saying, you're the deputy head of Ashton-on-Mersey School. That's got a kind of special connection as well, hasn't it?
18: Well, as we're a sports college, and I've been as such for about 12 years or so. We're actually sponsored by Manchester United, the United Young Professionals, 16 to 18-year-olds, and a group of younger pupils come along to us on a regular basis. So, yeah, we work very, very closely with United, which breaks my heart to say it because I'm a City fan.
0: Yeah, well, Darren, of course, very much of the other persuasion, but you may be getting the last laugh sometime the next couple of years, Dave.
18: I think so. City are on the way up, and sorry, Darren, but I think you're on the way down.
0: Listen, Dave, thank you so much for joining us. That's Dave Law, old school teacher and PE teacher, and Darren said there, the person who put him on the road, if you like, towards athletic stardom. When we come back after a brief break, we'll talk about your early days in athletics when you were a really outstanding junior. As I say, you're listening to The My Sporting Life with Darren Campbell here on TalkSport, radio station of the year.
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0: Darren, you were getting ready to be a top junior athlete, but how did you get into athletics rather than football, which I know you were... We'll come back to football later on when you became a professional, but you decided you couldn't be a footballer.
1: Yeah, to be honest, I've played basketball, and one of my big inspirations was Michael Jordan. Because when I was younger, we got a basketball net and attached it to the porch because we moved, eventually we moved.

0: realised that as much as, yeah, I loved football, wanted to be a footballer, loved watching the NBA and wanted to be a basketball player. I could play badminton. I started playing badminton from about the age of maybe 9, 10, because that was how me, my mum and my sister would spend time together. We'd go and play badminton on a Saturday at Mosside Leisure Centre. So I could play badminton, I could play tennis, I could play most sports.
1: But Ryan Giggs, you thought, oh no.
0: Yeah, well, Ryan Giggs, I just went, okay, that's football out. And then with the basketball, there were guys who... I was just basically good at all sports because I was quick. And then I just realised I'm kind of wasting my time.
1: Maybe later we'll come back to the fact you went back to football. Maybe we'll later come back to what speed and football can do, given that Usain Bolt believes that he could be a top player. So your first national success in athletics was a gold medal at the English Schools Championships in the 200 metres. You won a number of medals at the World and European Junior Championships. Well, a fantastically successful junior career. Who was sort of mentoring you in those days?
0: That's a good question, and one that I can't, it was Keith Antoine. He was, because I've had, what I would do, because I'm a quick learner, once I knew everything that a coach knew, if the coach then didn't want to go and learn anything more, I'd have to leave. That's how serious I took my athletics career. It's that serious. At that time, it would have been, I think, Keith Antoine. He was fantastic guy.
1: So you learned everything Keith could teach and all the rest of it. Was there a moment where you ever thought, I'm Darren Campbell now, I'm going to be the next Linford Christie?
0: No, but Linford kind of said that I was going to be the next Linford Christie.
1: Let's find out how true that is or not. Joining us now is former Olympic champion and, of course, legendary athlete Linford Christie. Hello, Linford.
2: Hello there, how you doing?
1: Really good, and so good of you to join us. A long association, of course, with Darren Campbell. When did you first come across Darren and realise how talented he was?
2: I can't give you dates because I'm old now, but I think what happened was I was heading a sprint, I think, it was a positive sprint.
0: Yeah.
2: And I came across Darren there, and, you know, I knew there was something special about him because, I mean, he was Darren and Catherine Merry at the time, and they just blew everybody away.
1: When you say they blew everyone away, obviously there's times, you can judge by times, Lynn, to some extent, but there's much more to it than that. What were you looking for as somebody who was looking to mentor and coach young sprinters? What were you looking for, and what did you see in Darren Campbell, other than the fact that he runs very quickly?
2: Well, I mean, attitude. He had the right kind of attitude, which is something that, you know, I always look for. I mean, it doesn't matter sometimes how well people can run, but you need a certain attitude that's going to take you onto the next level, and Darren had that, you know, that sort of, he was cheeky, he was funny, and he was pretty cocky, which was, you know, for me, that's what all top sprinters, you know, they've got that persona, which Darren had.
1: What can you actually teach someone like Darren Campbell when you come across them and they are, as his teacher Dave Lee described earlier on, just rapid? How do you go about teaching them? How do you go about improving them, Linford?
2: Well, I mean, there's certain techniques that you've got to, you know, you've got to do. And if I could tell you one story, I mean, I turned up at the 3A championship, which is our national championship. And I turned up my car and I heard this car. It was pumping the music out so loud. And it drove past me and I looked at it. It had a Darren Campbell European champion. I thought, this guy's cheeky, you know, I'm the European champion. But, you know, he was European junior champion. But, you know, I mean, that endeared me, you know, endeared Darren to me because, you know, he was just out there and he knew what he wanted to be. And, you know, from the first time I saw him, I always said, you know, this guy was going to be, you know, the next Linford Christie. And, you know, really, I was right.
0: I think that the thing that where Linford was fantastic, Linford knew my buttons. They always say your biggest strength can be your biggest weakness, and my aggression was one of my biggest strengths. When it was time to get serious and switch on, that's the type of person I am, and Linford knew that I couldn't control it. He knew I couldn't control the anger. So then what he would do when I would be training with himself and Colin Jackson, they'd wind me up. And then I'd just get so angry that the rest of the training session would just be terrible. And just over time, yeah, see, you're laughing, like, yeah, because I know exactly what you were doing. But over time, I realised that that's what Linford was showing me. He was showing me that that's your weakness. And if other athletes were able to realise that and wind you

0: you up, then you won't be able to control your aggression, and it will make everything go wrong. And where he tested that the most, 1998, when I became European champion, Dwayne Chambers ran quicker than my PB in the semi-final, and Linford came back to the warm-up area just before running the final, and he came back and started winding me up. And he was going on and going on and going on, and I said, listen, if you carry on, I'm just going to take your championship record. So I said, stop. And I think that was a massive turning point, because at that point, I realised how you control your that burning, that anger inside that can flip you the other way.
1: But you know, I mean, for me, Dan, what was your biggest asset was that you were a great competitor. It didn't matter who was in the race. I mean, I remember I was at Commonwealth Games in Australia, and you went up and told the Cypher Powell, you know, that if he was in your race, you know, he was going to beat you and everything else. But, you know, but
2: Brave.
1: Being a competitor, when the chips are down, you knew how to pick yourself up. You didn't really run fast on the circuits and anything, but when it came to championships, where it mattered, you know, you were a great competitor.
0: I think Linford instilled that in us, because Linford, when we first started working with Linford, Linford said, you know, don't run for money. He said, win medals. He goes, if you win medals, it will cement your legacy, and also that the money would come. And you know, I think if you focus on money, then eventually you got so much money that you don't want to go out and train anymore. If you focus on medals and you focus on a particular medal, which was obviously the most difficult medal to win, Olympic gold, then constantly there's a reason each morning, each day, 7 days a week, however much it takes to get up each day and put the amount of effort needed to win that golden prize.
2: Linford, I've got a list here of all, I'm not going to read them out because it would take another 15 minutes, of all the medals that Darren Campbell did win, both as an individual and as part of what was clearly an amazing British 4x100 meters relay team. Looking back on it now, he's been 5 years retired, so I think we can safely look back on it now. How do you judge how much Darren achieved?
1: Well, I mean, the first thing, I mean, Darren retired way, way too early. I still felt that he, you know, when Darren retired, he had a lot to give to sports. But, you know, saying that, you know, Darren is like, what, maybe the second, you know, best British athlete ever, you know, judging on medals and whatever he did, you know. And, you know, I think that is, you know, that's so great. And not only that, he's gone on to become a great leader. You know, he knows the sport inside out. He can coach. He can do so many different things. And I, you know, if there is a legacy that, you know, someone can leave a legacy on the sport, then, you know, Darren has done that.
2: Well, listen, Linford, that's very, very kind words, and thank you. And, of course, thank you for, I'm sure Darren would say, for your contribution to everything that he's achieved.
0: Fantastic.
2: In those years. That's the great Linford Christian. I don't use that word lightly. Thank you to him for joining us here on Talk Sport, where you're listening to My Sporting Life with Darren Campbell. I wonder who he thinks is the greatest ever British athlete. I'll leave that one hanging in the air for you for now.
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2: Welcome back, incidentally, to My Sporting Life, where Darren Campbell, I'm delighted to say, is our subject tonight. In case you think you don't leave an impression on people, let me just read one or two very quickly emailed before we move on to your brief, but I think very interesting career as a footballer. And it says, please say hello to Darren Campbell from the St. Lawrence Academy in Scunthorpe. He visited us last year at our sports presentation and he was tremendous. Fantastic guest, an amazing personality. Here's another one rather less complimentary. This is from Jason McCoy. Does that mean anything to you?
0: Yeah.
2: He says, I used to be at the Trafford Football Centre of Excellence with Darren. I told him to stick to athletics. I told him straight, he says here.
0: Only because he wanted my spot.
2: Incredibly, of course, you know, your early athletics career is absolutely studded with achievement. Three golds in the 1991 European Junior Championships in Greece, two silvers and a gold at the World Championships a year later, and then, bang, you give it all up and go and try and become a professional footballer.
0: Yeah, it kind of didn't go like that. Basically, I was involved in a car accident and I tilted my pelvis and I was going from pillar to post trying to get treatment to fix it. This problem, and basically I couldn't sprint the way that I used to, and I got disillusioned with the sport because I was getting treatment from this one place and pretty much I'd been going there for a few months, and then the physio there turned around to me and went, oh, you know, why don't you do what like the other sprinters do? And I went, what are you talking about? He goes, you need to get on the juice. I went, the juice? What are you going on about? He goes, if you want to go and challenge the best in the world, you're going to have to get on the juice. And I remember what my mum had always said to me. My mum said, the day you feel you need to take drugs to be successful in athletics, walk away. So it's not that serious. And I never really spoke about it at the time. I just said, right, I'm retiring. And that's what I did. I just retired.
2: Yeah, but then you retired, and then you end up playing for Plymouth and Weymouth and Newport.
0: Yeah, because I started working in an insurance company in Newport, and as my back started to heal, because I pretty much just stopped playing sport for a good year or so, and I just started playing for work team, a bit of fun, and then next thing, I joined Cwmbran Town and started playing a bit of Welsh League. Then after...
2: up front, I presume.
0: Yeah, up front, yeah, because I'm lazy. I was playing this one game in Port Talbot, and a guy called Fred Eddington, who's my oldest son's godfather, he was a Liverpool scout, and he came in the dressing room and said, look, I can get you trials. He goes, you're not ready for Liverpool yet, but I can get you some trials. Next thing I knew, I was at Plymouth Argyle playing reserve games when Russell Osman was the caretaker manager. Unfortunately, he didn't get the job. I didn't think I was going to be offered a contract from Plymouth, and I had the opportunity to go to Weymouth, £200 a week. I was taking on £583 from the insurance company, and I thought, well, I'll be on £200 a week. We only train once a week. That means I can get some temp work as well, quids in. So I pretty much went up there. The chairman went, right, you've got to sign this contract now. I went, oh, can't I just go back and wait and see Plymouth? He went, no, if you don't sign it now, it won't be there for you. Signed the contract, following day in work, got a phone call, came back from lunch, girl said, oh, you've had a guy call you. He said he'll call you after when he gets out of the press conference. got this phone call, Neil Warnock on the phone, just been made Plymouth Argyle manager. Pretty much said that everybody at the club speaks highly of me, offered me a 2-year contract, and then I remembered that I signed for Weymouth. He goes, look, son, he goes, I've never even seen you play. He goes, I'm not going to pay any money for you. So he goes, you know, phone Weymouth and see if you can get out of it. I phoned Weymouth, said to the chairman, look, I got a chance to go pro. And he just laughed.
2: Oh dear. So he wouldn't let you go?
0: It's a blessing in disguise. I wasn't meant to be a footballer. That's just how it is. Your path's already defined. It's a case of whether you get on the path that you're supposed to be on. Like I said, I was never a good footballer.
2: Well, I
0: was an okay footballer, but, my life's about being the best that I can be.
2: In all seriousness, and we'll come back to what happened to you when you were playing football, in all seriousness, in recent interviews, Usain Bolt, and I've heard him say it more than once, not just jokingly, he genuinely believes he could be a top footballer because of his speed. Is he mad?
0: I just think, one, I'm not as fast as Usain Bolt, and although the speed is a great asset, the problem is we're so quick that we can't, then it's not that easy then to slow down and control the ball.
2: It'd be better if it's like ice hockey and you can run behind the goal.
0: You need runoff and all kinds of things, and, you know, to actually run. Well, you see, Ryan Giggs was the best. Even at his age now, he's still the best running with the ball at speed. If it was that easy,
2: everybody
0: would be doing it. So when you look at it, then you go, what makes you feel you're going to be good? Well, the only thing I see that shows that Usain Bolt potentially could be good is that he's quick, because it's not like he's come through a football structure. If he'd gone to school in the UK, been in centre of excellences, been part of a club, then you can go back. People like Ian Botham were able to do it. But if you haven't been in the structure, how are you gonna learn the game at the highest level that quick?
2: A bit like you, Usain should stick to the running, I think.
0: Yeah, definitely.
2: Listen, oddly enough, though, for whatever reason, your best friend is a footballer, Nathan Blake, formerly a striker with Cardiff, Sheffield United, Bolton Wolves, and of course, let's not forget, Wales, is with us now on the line. Hello, Nathan.
20: Good evening, Jap.
2: How are you doing?
20: I'm good, thank you. How are you?
2: I'm really good. Where did you first meet Darren Campbell?
20: I think in Cardiff, probably.
0: His best friend.
20: The first major time I was with him, we had a night out together in Cardiff. But prior to that, I had seen him at 3A's events, because another friend of mine was an athlete, or a few of them were athletes, so I used to go and watch the athletics in the summer and the trials and what have you, and just got to know Darren like that, and then Darren came down to Newport to live with one of my best friends, and the rest is history.
2: Yeah, and you've we'll talk later on about the great times, and you're the best man at his wedding and stuff like that. It's also true, Nathan, to say that we haven't spoken about this, myself and Darren, so far on the programme, that there were times when things weren't going so well for Darren. He had girlfriend and family problems and became depressed, and you were there to see him through that. How difficult was that time?
20: Well, it's difficult to watch your mate, really and truly. It's really difficult to watch your mate suffer, through... you can't really say it's anybody's fault. It's just part and parcel of growing up, I suppose. Family problems tend to happen to everybody at one stage or another. So it was difficult. It's difficult to watch, but you just listen and be there for your mate and chat and talk things over and try and resolve certain situations and do what's best for everybody rather than do what's best for me. And come through the other side, and fair play to Darren. He done it. And I think when he came out the other side is when he really went to town with his career and was absolutely fantastic, you know.
2: Do you think that was a kind of happy ending to the whole episode?
20: Yeah. I mean, the episode's not over yet because we're still alive. but yeah, that part of his career, the athletics and what have you, it was very important, but, you know...
2: I mean, you mentioned that he's still alive. I think that's because you're referring to the fact that Darren, and I hope I'm not embarrassing him, was actually suicidal at this stage, wasn't he?
20: Well, yeah. I mean, he was in a bad place. I mean, I don't really want to go too in depth with it because it was a serious situation. But, you know, if you can imagine...
2: Perhaps Darren could tell us perhaps a little about it.
0: Yeah, no, I just think because of the type of person that I am, if I'm doing something and I give 100% and I'm doing it, and again, injury just set me back, and basically the pressure, and this is why I can kind of understand what the different athletes are going to go through going into London 2012. You know, I never honestly believe, most of my life I kind of planned, mentally know what I want to do, but I never ever thought I was going to get the opportunity to run in Manchester. And the Commonwealth Games were approaching quickly,
2: 2002. Yeah.
0: And I'd picked up an injury in 01 that pretty much meant I couldn't go to the World Champs after winning the silver in the Sydney Olympics. And, you know, the athletics was going bad, and then my relationship broke up. And being there for my children is actually the most important thing to me. I'm not perfect, you know, so be it. But because I didn't have a father myself, regardless, I've got to be able to play a role, some sort of role in my kids' lives. And basically, my first child, the relationship broke up, and I just remember just sitting there. It was near Christmas Day, I think. What had happened is he came for a couple of hours and then was gone, and I was just sat in the house on my own. And I just remember just thinking, you know, what's it all for? Like, you think in life you need to go and be successful to get the nice house, the nice car and all of that. And at the end of it, you just end up on your own. And that's because I was so engrossed in athletics. I'd said to my partner before we first got together, if you want to be with me, athletics is my first love. If you come in between me and my first love, you'll be gone. That's how serious I was about athletics. So then I just hit rock bottom. I looked at my Jag on the drive and I just thought, I'm just going to get into it and drive into a wall. That's exactly where I was at. And it's a case of, you know what? Everybody goes through stuff, and it's important that you get perspective, but probably more important that you've got good people around you who give you perspective. And Nathan was 150% there for me, and his mother, who's no longer with us, you know, was a rock. I went there for Christmas dinner, and Nathan, basically his mum started like going for me, and Nathan was like, calm down, he's not in a great place. And his mum basically was going, why are you always joking? She goes, you're serious. You're a serious person. Why are you always joking? And she goes, don't be afraid to let people see your seriousness. Be serious. And that was it. You know, Nathan and his mum. And
20: kind of changed from there.
0: It changed from there. Yeah.
20: Mm-hmm. Yeah.
2: Nathan,
20: but I thought, at that moment in time, I felt my mother was being a bit out of order, but she just had a point to put across to him. And since that, I would say, well, that and among other things, I would say, yeah, that Darren did stop becoming the joker in the pack and did take life and himself far more serious. He reaped the reward for it.
2: And there is, of course, on a personal terms, there's a happy ending to all of this, a new relationship and a wedding and all the rest of it. And you were the best man. How did that go?
20: Well, it was fantastic, I have to say. It was a winter wedding. Freezing cold. snowy grounds, but beautiful hotel, beautiful reception. It was a fantastic day all round.
0: Yeah, what he's not telling you is what he did, he tried to get a sheep delivered, farmer. Luckily, because of the snow, we couldn't get a sheep to say that was my first girlfriend.
2: Oh, Welsh people are a laugh, yeah. Aren't they?
0: And then, while my mother was there, he pulled out a replica, like a toy gun, and said, before Darren became an athlete, this was his credit card. My mum, I was like, oh my god. But it was a fantastic day.
2: Nathan, listen, I want to thank you, not just for coming on here on TalkSport, but for the part you've clearly played, although you're playing it down with great modesty now, in keeping one of our national sporting treasures very much with us. I want to thank you a lot for that, Nathan.
20: Yeah, it's my pleasure. He's my boy, will be for life. So that's just the way that goes. You
0: nice.
20: Know?
2: Lovely.
0: Nice.
2: Nathan Blake there, the former Welsh international, and Darren's best man.
20: Nice job.
2: Despite the sheep. Coming up for the next hour on My Sporting Life, Darren Campbell, his obsession with putting something back into athletics, his thoughts on London 2012, drugs in sport, and what he's been doing to help England win the Rugby World Cup. Cup. That's all coming up soon here on TalkSport.
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0: Yeah, welcome back to My Sporting Life with one of the greatest athletes this country has ever produced. He's been hugely successful in the 100 and 200 metre sprint double and was part of one of the greatest 4x100 metres relay teams in British athletics history. Gold medals, silver medals, he's got them all. Welcome to My Sporting Life with Darren Campbell. Yeah, at the age of 21, as we just heard, you turned your back on athletics to pursue a football career, but returned to athletics. You'd had the car crash arrested. Why back into athletics, Darren?
1: Well, I was playing the football, and then I ended up in I went to Weymouth, spent a year up there, and I got disillusioned with football. Graham Carr was the manager there. His son's the comedian. And he used to be a waiter in the hotel where we all lived, which is strange now. When then you see him doing what he does, and I just got disillusioned really up there. And just one day I was watching the athletics, I was watching Linford still destroy everybody, and I just remember thinking, I need to go back. I got unfinished business. It was maybe the end of 95, going into the beginning of 96, and I just thought my back's fully healed and I need to go back.
0: Absolutely. You went back and you were, I mean, pretty successful pretty quickly.
1: I think one of the reasons why I guess accelerated the learning curve was because when I phoned Linford and said, "Oh, look, Linford, I'm coming back." Well, I actually phoned my agent because I wasn't brave enough. I phoned my agent and said, "Oh, I won't come back to athletics. Will you ask Linford if I can join his group?" She phoned me back and said, "Linford said no." And I was like, "Oh, you know why?" And she went, "Oh, Linford says you're not serious enough." And I just said, "Look, I know where he's coming from. I said, I got unfinished business. It's stuff that's been inside me from a very early age. You know, will you please ask him to give me a chance?" And he did. Pretty much trained for 6 months and made the 96 Olympic team.
0: And, well, you could argue, I was going to say it was success all the way from there, 96 Olympic team. Didn't you drop the baton?
1: Yeah, I always feel adversity is part and parcel of sport. I think if you look at the likes of Rory McIlroy, you see what real champions are able to do. They don't let adversity stop them. Adversity is a period where you learn lessons if you use it in the right way. And the lesson that I learned there, one to keep hold of the baton, but basically I just still wasn't professional enough. It's that simple. I remember dropping the baton, getting back to the Olympic Village, and the first person I met was Denise Lewis, who called me an effing disgrace.
0: Does she normally talk like that?
1: No, but I'd known Denise Lewis from junior days, from kids days, and always had a crush on Denise Lewis. And for her to say that about me, oh, that hurt inside, that hurt in my heart. And but she was right. She was right. She knew I'd just been in the village, enjoying the village, you know, the McDonald's in the village, the games room, the club part. I just wasn't focused. One, because I didn't think I was going to get the opportunity to run, because there was great sprinters ahead of me, and I just thought, well, I'm just there for a bit of experience. But reality is, what I learned there is, you got to be willing to step up to the plate, because you never know when an opportunity is going to be given to you, and you have to be in the frame of mind to be able to take advantage of that opportunity. So although she called me that, I knew why, because she knew how much talent and ability I had, and she wanted me to use it.
0: Well, look, listen, it was all uphill from there. Sorry, I should say not uphill. It was all good from there. Just to remind people, I've just put a list in front of me. 2000 Sydney Olympics, second in the 200 metres. As I say, the man who beat you is now these days disgraced and has a prison sentence hanging over his head. 2000 in Munich in the European Championships, second for first gold medal in the 400 metres relay, Manchester Commonwealth Games that year, gold medal in the relay, 2004 in Athens in the Olympics, of course a gold medal I will never forget in the relay, and recently 2006 in Gothenburg, another gold medal in the relay. Just an astonishing career for any athlete, as we heard from Linford Christie earlier. Somebody who's been watching you all this time is Mike Rowbottom, the athletics correspondent from The Observer and The Guardian. He joins on the line now. Hello, Mike.
2: Hi, Danny. Actually, I'm not with the Observer and the Guardian. I'm with InsideTheGames.biz, actually. But I have indeed been watching Darren for many years. With great enjoyment as well.
0: Apologies if that was demeaning for you.
2: I can live with it.
0: Mike, the reason I read out that list, and that doesn't begin to even count all the British, being part of the British team at other events and all the other medals. It's just it is sometimes quite easy to overlook just what an astonishing career Darren's had.
2: Yeah. Well, I think one of the best things about Darren is that he's, if you look at the times he's run, I don't believe he ever went under 10 seconds for 100 metres. I think, was it 10.04, Darren?
1: Yeah.
2: So, I mean,
0: thanks for that, yeah.
2: But, you know, the point is that he's always managed to produce winning performances when it's required. I always remember, I know, Danny, you were just mentioning the 96 Olympics there. I was in Budapest a couple of years after that when he had his first big breakthrough in the European Championships, and he won the European 100 metres title. And he beat a number of guys who were supposed to, well, had run faster than him, including Dwayne Chambers. And I remember, you know, Dwayne went absolutely mental afterwards and was raging. Darren had just basically, I don't know what he'd done to him mentally, but the bottom line was that Darren just kept it all together, put it all together in the way that he hadn't perhaps in Atlanta. And, you know, that was the first time we saw him, from my point of view, see him all, put everything together, you know, keep himself focused on what he needed to do and win. And I saw him do that again and again over the years that followed. You know, World Championships, Commonwealths, and of course the Olympic Games, as you mentioned.
0: I mean, the other thing I would say, we're used at the moment to two or three extraordinarily quick Jamaicans dominating the scene, but this is also at a time when, out of the Caribbean and Africa, but particularly America, they were just producing astonishing amounts of these athletes. This was probably the most competitive time ever in sprinting.
2: Yeah. Well, I mean, the glorious moment that all Brits will hang on to is the vision of the Olympic relay medal, when that US quartet they beat were pretty much man for man quicker than the British team, which is part of the beauty of the relay, that it can be greater than the sum of its parts. And on that occasion in Athens, it was. And, you know, Darren was a big part of that, obviously. Although Mark Lewis Francis finished it off and actually, you know, beat Maurice Green to the line, which was amazing to see. But it was a teamwork thing. And but I suspect one of the things that might have been operating there was Linford, over the years, was an expert at resisting Americans and getting under their skin. And I suspect Darren's a very different person from Linford, but I think he may have, you know, given him a few ideas about that and sort of insulated him as well against the Americans.
0: I think, Darren, you looked after yourself in terms of these Americans who had come shouting the odds about how great they were.
1: Yeah, no, definitely, because you know, I'd watched Linford obviously go out and compete against the Americans time and time again, become Olympic champion 92, and then, you know, Carl Lewis then turns around and says, well, Linford only became Olympic champion because he wasn't there. 93, then they go to the World Championships, and it's the big showdown. So I've seen it. I've seen how American sprinters especially can go on with the bravado, but what I always try to make very clear to them, that don't come and talk the ghetto stuff to me unless you're serious about what you're talking about, because when it's all said and done, I don't need to talk. I'm a very serious guy like that, and I know some very serious people. So if we're going to go along that line where you want to be messing around and doing the verbals, you know, in my group, you don't make jokes about people's mums. Simple. There's just certain rules that you just don't do. So I just made it very clear to them that I don't care which ghetto, Bronx, wherever it is you think you're from, there are bad people across the world, and let's not just go there.
0: Mike, one last thing. I see that the person who beat Darren in Sydney in 2000, a man called Konstantinos Kenteris, he has now been disgraced in his own country in Greece. Indeed, he has got a 3-year jail sentence hanging over him for lying about subsequent drugs offences. Darren's far too cool. He says that's all in the past and all the rest of it. I wonder whether we shouldn't still be keeping up a campaign to have that result changed, because clearly this fellow was a wrong'un.
2: Well, I mean, if if there's a sentence hanging over him rather than proclaimed on him, we can't obviously jump to the furthest conclusions. But as you say, some of the things that built up circumstantially over the years against Contreras, particularly before the Athens games, when he didn't ended up not competing because of all that nonsense on the motorbike and the doping test that never got taken. I think it's been common knowledge that there was deeply dark cloud of suspicion over him, and I think a lot of people would have looked at the way Darren ran in Sydney, almost just sort of in his little exile, because Linford and he were in the little exile group outside the British camp at the time. But it was you look at that performance and you think, was that worth an Olympic gold medal? I think you could very strongly argue that it was.
0: And I do. Thank you very much.
2: Another one.
0: Go on. Yeah, another gold medal, exactly. But Olympic champion as an individual, and I do think that's how I feel about it. And I just wanted to get your view as well. Listen, thank you very much indeed. That's top athletics writer Mike Rowbottom. When we come back, we'll be looking further at the career of Darren Campbell and talking, I hope, to one of the people who helped him win that amazing, amazing, never-to-be-forgotten gold medal in Athens in the Olympic final against the Americans.
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0: Yeah, welcome back. You're listening to Darren Campbell. Why don't we go back a little bit in time to what he means to the city of Manchester, and because, of course, he got that fantastic opportunity to win his Commonwealth gold medal in the relay in his native city in 2002. Who better to talk to us about that than Trevor Baxter from the Manchester Evening News? Good evening, Trevor.
1: Good evening.
0: I mean, he's a Manc icon, this fella, isn't he?
1: He is. I mean, born and bred, you know, everybody in the city loves him. Everyone in the city, you know, knows who he is. And we know about our football teams, United and City, but Darren Campbell's up there. Everyone knows that he was one of Britain's best ever sprinters.
0: And you've had to, I presume, follow his career very closely?
1: Indeed, yeah. When I knew I was coming on the programme, I was trying to rack my brains to think when I first came across Darren, and I suspect it was probably in the late 80s when he was running at the Greater Manchester Schools Championships or the English Schools. But probably when he first came to prominence for me was he won the European Junior Championships. I think he won the 100 and the 200 metres, and that really sort of marked him down as one to watch. He then went to the World Juniors and got a silver medal there, if memory serves me rightly. And then, you know, it was success after success after that.
0: I mean, you make the point that everyone knows in Manchester. How hard is it for sportsmen other than footballers to make an impression in Manchester, given the size of the two football clubs?
1: Very difficult, but we do like our sport up here, and if you're good at it, you'll come to the attention of people, and they will respect you if you're top in your field, and Darren's been there and done it. I mean, the silver medal in Sydney in the 200 metres, and then, of course, the relay gold in Athens in 2004. Plus, in between that, there was those runs at the City of Manchester Stadium when I think he was third in the 200 metres. I was a little bit disappointed he didn't win an individual gold. But then he came back and he ran the relay and finished with a gold medal there.
0: Were you there?
1: Indeed, I think I was there every day of the Commonwealth Games. It was a great occasion for the city, proved a lot of people wrong, and it was probably the catalyst really for London going for the Olympic Games. So, but we got there first.
0: And don't run away. Just describe what it was like watching, as I say, that relay in Manchester, which you'd always longed to do something in your home city, Darren. What was it like, Trevor? Just watching. I take it was the second leg, and
2: I did last.
0: Oh, did you last day?
1: He was on the last leg.
2: I took the pressure.
0: What was it like watching him cross the line then?
1: Well, he didn't always catch the baton in the relays. I remember going to Atlanta.
0: He's more of a juggler, wasn't he?
1: I remember going to Atlanta for the 96 Olympics. It wasn't Darren's fault on that occasion, but he never got the baton, so he never knew what was going to quite happen. But it was a really close decision in Manchester, from what I can remember. It may have gone to a photo finish. There may have even been suggestions that England didn't even win it, but Darren's got the gold medal to prove they did.
0: Well, listen, thank you very much indeed for those memories. That's Trevor Baxter from the MEN. If we might move from one astonishing relay with England in Manchester in 2002, you'll forgive me for saying that my memory of a relay victory that you were involved in is that 2004, that famous victory in Athens when the United States team was regarded as being unbeatable. And the quartet, who you can tell me about in just a few seconds' time, there in Athens, the four of you ran around like the wind. And in the final leg of the relay, Mark Lewis Francis resisted the challenge of the great Maurice Greene to win, the hair standing on the back of my head, to win the gold medal for Great Britain. I'm delighted to say that your former teammate, Mark Lewis Francis, on the phone now. Evening, Mark.
3: Evening, how you doing?
0: Really, really good. Just for my benefit and the millions listening, describe that 10 seconds as you ran down the runway to win the gold medal for Britain.
3: Words can't describe it, you know. It's one of my greatest sporting moments, you know. Having Darren in that team was amazing. You know, Darren would tell you himself how nervous I was before we went out. You know, him being the older guy in the team kind of helped me calm down and get my nerves into place and gave me the motivation to go out there and achieve what we achieved. So that moment for me was one of the greatest moments in my sporting career to date.
2: Mark was massive. It's
0: talk me through the race. Talk us through the race.
2: Oh, it's hard to talk you through the race because it's you know, the strangest thing. Personally, I'd had problems with Colin Jackson and Michael Johnson because they had turned round and and said that was faking injury and all that type of stuff. And I think anybody who knows me, just I'm just one of them, eh? If I mess up, I mess up, I put my hands up. It's life, do you know what I mean? It's not about being liked. You just want people to respect you. So bottom line, if I mess up, I mess up. So we've kind of gone through all of that with them. And I just remember having, we had the team meeting and I just said to the guys, look, I'm ready to go home, to be honest. But if you want me to stay, I'll stay and I'll run. I said, you know, the only thing, if my hamstring goes on the back straight, I don't want anybody going to the papers then going, I shouldn't have been in the team. Because I said, I'm happy to go home. And the guys just turned around and went, we want you to stay. And if I'm totally honest, I knew we'd win it right then. As soon as they went...
0: How could you? That American team was legendary.
2: Because we are, all we'd been missing is that last bit of team spirit and that last bit of belief. And actually, what we were really missing was Mark Lewis Francis on the last leg.
0: Because Dwayne Chambers, I think, had...
2: We, you know, when we broke the European record, I think, which we still hold, Dwayne was on the last leg, and we won the silver in the World Championships whilst running that time, and Dwayne had always been last leg, and it was always between Dwayne and Mark for last leg, and I'd always felt sorry for Mark because, really, when he should have been given the opportunity, he wasn't, because Dwayne had been part of the team and the experience, and Mark was always that. He's definitely reserved for last leg, so if Dwayne's not there, Mark gets the chance. And I just remember in Athens just going to Mark, because I could see he was nervous, and I just said, this is what you've always wanted. You know, because they say in life, be careful what you wish for, because you might just get it. And this is what he'd always wanted. And I just reminded him of that. Don't be afraid of it, because it's a moment like this. I said, all the other times when you should have been last leg and you weren't, I said, you can go out there now and write all of that in this one race, and he did.
0: So, Mark, we all know that Darren gets the baton in the second leg, runs 115 metres, and of course, I often think it was 115 metres world champion who might have been champion at that as well. So, the baton gets round to you, Mark. I watched the race the other day on American television, and I can tell you now, I watched the recording on American television, they were just assuming that Maurice Greene would run past you. I should also say there was another team, was it Nigeria very close by? I don't remember. I think it was. But so you get the baton about a metre and a half, maybe 4 feet ahead of the great Maurice Greene.
3: That's right.
0: Did you believe you were going to make it?
3: You know, with the confidence that we had going into the final, you know, I knew that we could do it. Like, we had a little bit of a team talk before we went out. And the coach at the time, Steve Perks, said, look, you guys have got this. You know, if you get the baton around, you guys will win this. Because we're one of the best teams in the world with baton skills, you know. With the practice that we did that year and the confidence that we had that year, you know, I always believed that something special would have happened at the Olympics. But, having Miles Green on that last leg was definitely nerve-wracking. One of the fastest guys in the world at the time. But I knew if I had an inch and a half in front of him, there was no way I was going to let him go past me. And that was the secret weapon.
2: Because that was the plan. You know, people don't realise, but we planned it. We knew we had to give Mark a lead. Why? Because Maurice Greene's faster than Mark. But if we can give him a lead, then let's see how fast Maurice Greene really is. Because he's going to have to chase, and it's the hardest thing to do. But just as it's also as hard then for Mark being in the lead, can't see, and you've got to just trust what you're doing. And that's what he was able to do, because it's the hardest thing to do, to be out in front knowing that the guy behind you is going to come. It's fact. It's Maurice Greene is 2-3 tenths quicker than you, so that's 3 metres. So really, we needed to give Mark 3 metres, but we gave him a metre and a half. That's enough, because what you hope then is that Maurice Greene will tighten up whilst he's chasing, and as he starts to get closer, he becomes more anxious, and if you look at his shoulders, he tightens.
0: You, of course, are on the other side of the stage. Can you see this, or are you looking on the screen?
2: I didn't watch it. I was on my knees. I was saying a prayer. I was on my knees just saying, look, you know, big man upstairs, thanks for everything, and you know, and then I got a slap on my shoulder from a Nigerian going, you're Olympic champ. Oh my god.
3: But what you got to remember as well, it's an Olympic stadium, you know, so the atmosphere walking out into that stadium automatically lifts your spirit. Because I just remember Darren actually saying to me, don't look into the stands, you know. And the first thing I did as soon as I walked out there was look into the stands.
0: Yeah, well done,
3: you know. You know, and then just seeing all the flashes and all the people. There was a lot of British flags in the stadium that night as well. And I think that spurred me on as well. You know, but yeah, like I said, it's one of the greatest moments I've ever lived in athletics. You definitely.
0: Well, Mark, I mean, I know you're still running and everything, but it doesn't matter. If you never run another three steps in your life, I'll never forget. And millions listening to me now will never forget you getting across that line ahead of Morris Green. Thanks to Darren and the other members of the team. We should just give the other two members the name.
2: Jason Gardner and Marlon Devenish. Steve Perks, the manager, because he was important. So many egos. You needed somebody who's so calm to manage the egos, and Steve Perks managed that.
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0: Yeah, welcome back to My Sporting Life. Me, Danny Kelly, but as I say, more importantly, Darren Campbell. Darren, we should talk about one of the things that hangs over athletics in a very negative way, but which is, and has definitely been a part of your narrative, not because you were caught taking drugs or anything like that, but because it's caused so much pain for you in your career with other people doing it. You know, Dwayne Chambers has cost you, let's be absolutely frank about this, has cost you one of your medals.
2: You know, the crazy thing is that when I didn't do the lap of honour, it wasn't because Dwayne had cost me money or Dwayne had made me lose medals or...
0: You're absolutely right. I should just mention that, you know, Dwayne Chambers, when he got caught doing drugs and he's admitted to it and all the rest of it, meant that some of the relay medals that you'd won were taken from you because the team was disqualified retrospectively.
2: Yeah.
0: And then then latterly in 2006 in Gothenburg, when he was allowed back in the games, you won another gold medal in the Euros, which was just fantastic, but you didn't celebrate.
2: Yeah, a lot of people criticised me at the time and said, why did you run then and blah, blah, blah. Okay, I made it clear to the team management because I'm a straight guy. In 2000, when I made the 100 meter Olympic final and 200 meter won the silver, the team management didn't want to select me in both distances. They just wanted to select me in the 100 metres. And I kind of had to threaten the team manager because he just wanted me to concentrate on the 100 and the 4x100. And I said, well, I've always doubled. I've doubled from a kid. So I said, I know how to do it. I know what the stresses are and I can handle this. And they were like, oh, we just want you to focus on the 100 and the 4x1. And I was like, no. I said, I shouldn't have, but I threatened and I got selected, but then I ended up winning my Olympic silver. So I'm pretty straight like that. So I said to the team management at the time that I won't go. If Dwayne's in the 4x100m relay team, I won't go. Not because I don't like Dwayne, but it doesn't look right. You can't be banned for drugs, do what you did, then turn around and say you can't win an Olympic gold medal unless you're on drugs, and then just come back into the team. That's ridiculous. That kind of paints a picture that we're all just happy with it, and that's fine, where it's a case of, no, at the end of the day, we're not happy with it, but we run for Great Britain. And at the point where I then went to Gothenburg, I was told he wouldn't run unless it was an emergency. Basically, we didn't win a gold medal in that championships, and they decided that we needed Dwayne in the team to win the gold. If you look back in the history, we didn't win a gold. So it came down to the 4x100m relay. They then decided Dwayne's in the team because we want this gold. And for me, it's not about gold at that point. It's about what's right for the sport. Somebody can't turn around and say the only way to win an Olympic medal is to be on drugs. And for me, it was just standing up for the whole thing of drugs. We've got, if you want to have a sport that people respect and love, then you can't have certain things go on that don't make sense.
0: Listen, forget about people who miss a drug test, that's a separate thing, and perhaps, you know, tainted supplements, all the we know the sort of things that go on. People who have taken performance-enhancing drugs, have been found with them in the system and have actually admitted it, what do you think should happen to them?

0: You're not getting anything, but it's not about that. Everybody in life makes their personal decisions of what they will do. And in that, you have to live and die by the decisions that you make. So for me, it wasn't about Dwayne. It was about the sport. And it's about how it looks that, you know, people achieve and run amazing times and then they get banned for drugs. Well, then what happens eventually is that people decide, I'm not watching athletics because I don't know what I'm watching. And I don't actually want to watch somebody who I then respect and think they run extremely fast and then find out that they've been caught on drugs. I love athletics. I love my sport. So what I did was to try and make a statement that enough's got to be enough. We can't keep going over the same ground over and over again. It's boring.
1: The great thing about it is whatever about the controversy about the final itself and about your reaction to it is that you go out on a high, you win that last gold medal and yet another brilliant triumph in the relay. Since then, you said at the other show, earlier in the show, you have tried, and people say these words, but you really have tried to put things back now, as they say, into athletics, into the community. It's become almost an obsession with you.
0: It's because so many people help me, whether it be Sports Aid, I got a grant, my mum talks about it, has talked about it and told me that, you know, that grant, that £200 that we got from Sports Aid Foundation at the time was probably the difference between me continuing in athletics or not. So many things have happened in my life that it's important that I give back because, you know, even at one point when I was involved in gangs, a guy who'd done well for himself, who used to come down to the local athletics club, came to me and gave me a car and some money and said, I'm giving you this because I think you can make it. Stay away from the gangs. So, you know, I had so many people rooting and hoping, and I was given a mentor. Jeff Thompson, world champion karate, came to Manchester, big scary guy, and was like, he's your mentor, he's going to look after you, you know. So many people, I guess, I always say to young people, if you don't believe in yourselves, then you can't expect anybody else to believe in you. And a lot of people believed in me. And slowly but surely, I then started to believe in myself, fully believe in myself that I could maybe do this. So if that means that I can go and I only have to inspire one person to be a success, that's how I view it. And that's what I'm trying to do.
1: It's because it's funny, because when I was researching this piece, I went on YouTube, and you put your name in on YouTube, apart from there's a kind of minor pop star called Darren Campbell now,
0: yeah.
1: For every race there is of you, there's now pictures of you in schools talking to kids and stuff. I don't think they're quite as well watched as the racing, but that's another story. I mean, let's turn the whole thing back to Manchester and indeed where you do try to put things back into, in this case, the area you grew up in Manchester. This is kind of an odd one. You've set up a convenience store. What's that about?
0: Yeah, in 2002, basically, the convenience store on the estate where I grew up, the guy had been there for maybe 20 odd years, and he wanted to basically sell it to somebody who was off the estate, from the estate. Financially, obviously, that's difficult for people to do, and I bought Newmanor Supermarket on the sale racecourse estate, and myself and Nathan actually bought it, and it just keeps me in with where I'm from. But also when I'm in there, sometimes little kids will come in and go, it's all right for you, mister, driving your big car, blah blah blah, who are you to tell me? And I'll go, well, I said, you see that flat over there? I said, that's where I started. So in life, it's not about where you start, it's about where you finish. So you can do whatever you want to do.
1: Well, the convenience store, you can't run it yourself, you're too busy, but it's run by your uncle Keith. I'm delighted to say he joins online now. Good evening, Keith.
2: Good evening, Danny. How are you?
1: Real good, and great to talk to you.
2: Good.
1: Just because he was garbling a bit there, what's the store called?
2: Newmanor Supermarket.
1: The Newmanor Supermarket, and it's in the, remind me of the state now again, please.
2: The racecourse estate in Sale, Greater Manchester. Do you want the postcode?
1: I think people will find it. Keith, have you got any experience in the retail trade, or is this all new to you?
2: It was new to me. I've ran a business before that. You know, I tried a little thing myself back in the 90s. But I've also got accounting experience, so it was ideal for me to get in and, you know, put a few things right that were wrong, basically, don't it?
1: Actually, in the run-up to this programme, Darren told me that what the business you were in was importing music from Jamaica.
2: That's the one.
1: Given what I know about the Jamaican music industry, it's got to be easier running a convenience store, even in Moss Side, hasn't it?
2: very, very much. You know, I had to jump across, and you know, I'll be talking about athletics, there were a lot of barriers, believe me, Danny. But yeah, it was at the time. It was

0: Good, yeah. I got a lot of experience, and I was able to bring that experience into New Manor now. And, you know, I've done a lot of work between us with Darren's help. We've got it into a nice store that the community can be proud of, and, you know, they're sticking by us. So, yeah, everything's running well at the moment.
1: At Christmas, we got loads of, like, products from Sony, TVs, PlayStations, DVDs, and we did like a draw, basically not charged anybody, basically if you've been spending through the year in the shop, keep hold of your receipt and then you go into a prize draw, and I was unable to get there for the draw, but the one lady won a 42-inch plasma TV that my uncle had to deliver. But it's things like that that keep you doing what you're doing, because when my uncle phoned me, he goes, you've made their life. He goes, we've made their life. He goes, I dropped off the TV. They've just had a child, you know, struggling to do everything that they need to do. And they're just so happy. They're in tears. They can't stop thanking me. And it's, you know, it's things like that. Why we, myself and my uncle and Nathan and my mom and everybody, we do what we do, because we know without a lot of support from a lot of people, all this just wouldn't have been possible.
2: I mean, these estate community stores, convenience stores, Keith, they become like community centres, don't they?
0: Very much, Danny, yeah. I mean, the key to it is you're seeing the same people every day. So, you know, it's not as though you're on the main road and there's passing trade and people are coming through. You're not going to see them ever again. You know, these are people who you see every day. It's, I mean, all right, we all know about Coronation Street and EastEnders. It's very similar. You with me in that respect? So basically, you want big family. So, you know, we've got on there, and it's a case of just trying to look after the people who are closest to us then, which are the people who come in and use the store. And, you know, the atmosphere in it is just wonderful. You know, people come in, literally, well, right now they're coming in to hide from the heat, so, you know, I've got some air conditioning <playing. laughs> Listen, I'm finding people coming in for 10 and 15 minutes and saying, oh, it's lovely in there, Keith, it's so cool, you know. But, no, it is great, it really is great. And, you know, as I say, but bottom line is it wouldn't have worked without the people sticking with us, so it's a two-way thing. You with me? I've gone in, I've done my thing, and the customers have stuck by me. And, yeah, we've got a nice little thing going on, and I'm happy with it, and I know the customers are happy.
1: I have to say, like, my uncle was, like, my big, like, role model. He was the male figure in my life then that I wanted to be, wanted to be like, because, you know, he's been... Yeah, he's been quite humble, but he was actually a very good athlete, and, you know, went on and became an accountant, and, you know, he came back to Manchester with his nice car and all of those things, and it was him that I looked up to and just thought, you know, if I can stay focused, I want to be like him.
2: Keith, I want to thank you for joining us here and for telling us about Manchester's coolest convenience store. Thank you very much, Steve. Keith Campbell.
0: I'll see you in there, I hope, one day.
2: I'm remembering the one that I grew up with, actually, in the Nice Girls Day, Hackney, there. It's a very similar thing. They kept all the windows closed. You had to, only the door open. Listen, thank you very much indeed for that.
0: Thank you. Look after yourself, Dad. Yeah. See you soon. Bye. All right, take care.
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9: Can you hear that?
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10: Right. Where are the kids?
9: Bowling, basket weaving. 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Oh.
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9: At least they won't need picking up.
11: Monzo. 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
2: Another business partner of yours is John Williams, because, of course, you've become interested in nutrition and health, and you set up a company. Tell us about that.
1: Yeah, basically, John Williams, my business partner with Proathlete Supplementation, he was my nutritionist throughout my career, and he always did the right thing by me. He spent hours and hours researching products, making sure the companies use the right code of practice for their supplements. And when I was getting ready to retire, he just said, would I be interested in setting up a sports nutrition company?
2: He's here with us now. Yeah. This last 15 minutes is a bit like This Is Your Life, but here he is. Hello, John.
18: Here I am, but I haven't got the red book.
2: Actually, all joking aside, this is quite important what yourself and Darren and your company does, because as I understand it, when new products come on the market, athletes come to you to say, is this something I could use? Is this something I need to use?
18: Yeah. Since we've established ourselves, really, then... we have become sort of the choice for athletes to get information and to make sure whatever products they're taking is safe. We've pretty much established ourselves within football and rugby as the number one choice, really, mainly because of the lengths we go to make sure our products are safe, but also because we try and stay ahead of the game and provide unique products to really make that difference and give that cutting edge.
2: I mean, how controversial is this issue of the bits and pieces that are on the periphery? We always hear about the cold cures, don't we? And supplements, which have caused people to fail drug tests. I mean, why hasn't this been absolutely nailed down and sorted out, John?
18: The biggest problem is that some clubs, unfortunately, go with a commercial decision rather than the right decision in terms of only using fully screened and tested product. Everything we make is batch screened and tested, and there's some other companies who do the same thing as well, so there's virtually no chance of anything getting through. However, there's a large number of companies whose only real goal is the big commercial market, and they don't test their products, but they do sponsor football and rugby teams and individual athletes because it's good for marketing. Because they're not testing their products, then contamination can occur, and unfortunately, once the athlete tests positive, he's banned. So it's purely down to that. Some clubs go with a financial decision rather than doing what's best for the athlete or the player.
2: And on a personal level, John, as Darren's just told us, you invited him to become your business partner. Lots of regrets, I imagine, now, yeah?
18: Yeah, it's been a rough ride. it's been a good 5 years. It's been a good 5 years. We've got a real good relationship. We always bounce ideas off each other. I really wanted Darren as a business partner because of his sort of determination and enthusiasm he had for athletics and his credibility. And it's been a really good move, and we're in a good position at the moment, and long may it continue.
2: John, it's great to talk to you. Thank you very much indeed. That's John Williams, Darren's other business partner, not his uncle, the actual business partner. I'm really quite impressed at how much use you make of your time, because you're also involved with the Youth Sports Trust and the mentoring that you do through the Sky Sports Mentoring Scheme. Tell us about those.
1: Yeah, basically, a lady called Baroness Sue Campbell is probably one
2: no
1: of
2: no relation
1: no relation but she's probably one of the few people that knows warts and all about me, because I met her when I was, I think, 16 17, and when I was retiring, basically the Youth Sport Trust approached me, asked if I'd be interested in being an ambassador. I said, you know, what is it about? They said Sky Sports Living for Sport. It's at the time, it was about going and working with disengaged young people. I said, perfect. You know, I was disengaged. As that progressed, the scheme changed, and they realised that it's such a powerful scheme that it shouldn't just be for the disengaged. It should be available for all young people. So, yeah, over the last 4 or 5 years, I've been that ambassador and loved every single minute of it.
2: Well, as you say, Baroness Sue Campbell is the person who got you involved. I don't know if this is the very first time we've had a Baroness on TalkSport. It probably is. I'm delighted to say she joins us on the line now. Hello, Sue.
19: Hello.
2: Baroness, not bad.
19: No, it's even I'm not used to it.
2: So, Darren says there that you first he became, you know, involved with you when he was 16 or 17. What, have you kept in touch with him all that time, or was it waiting for him to retire?
19: No, I've both kept in touch with him and watched his progress with great admiration, and I think really coming from where he came from, with all the challenges that he had as a young man, I knew he would be a very powerful mentor for young people in school, and that's been proven to be the case. He's done an absolutely exceptional job for the Sky Living for Sport program, and you know, there are many young people in this country whose lives have been touched and changed because of Darren.
2: So, give us some practical examples of the work and of Darren's involvement.
19: Well, it's a program which is about using sport to really try and help those youngsters who are disengaged from school, disengaged from learning, in some cases disengaged from life, to turn the corner and begin to get back on the rails. And I think Darren's own story is so powerful, and his ability to tell it in a way which touches the hearts and minds of young people has really changed so many young people's lives. So what we've seen in this program is that over 70%, and we're talking 27,000 young people who've been on this program, over 70% of them have returned back to education and are now doing quite well. And these are youngsters that would have lost their way. And Darren and other sporting ambassadors like Darren have just been the big catalyst that helped these kids realise that no matter where you start, no matter what the challenge, if you really want to, you can make it in life.
2: I mean, Darren has mentioned this several times during the course of this. This is all about not telling kids what they can do, but making them believe inside themselves that there is something other than the program, the life program that's been set out for them by others.
19: Absolutely. I mean, I think, you know, I like Darren, believe that inside every youngster is a magic spark, and it's just waiting to be ignited by somebody or something. And Darren will tell you, you know, he saw Lewis in the Olympics, and that sparked in him this desire to be an Olympian. And I think what Darren has done is he's helped these young people realise that they may not all be Olympic athletes or Paralympic athletes, but they could be the best that they can be. And it takes someone like Darren, who's done it, who's faced up to those challenges, who's come through that, to show these young people that, you know, they can. And that whole feeling of self-esteem, self-worth, and valuing themselves is so important. And it's something that many of our youngsters don't have.
2: And just at the risk of it embarrassing him, other than, and you've known him since he was 16, which is the important thing here, Sue, other than the fact that he can run very fast, what has been the qualities of Darren Campbell that have made him so useful to you as an ambassador?
19: He is, he's still very much, I mean, he's passionate. about what he believes can be achieved in life. And I think, you know, when you talk to Darren or when he talks to young people, you get this great sense of someone who, in a sense, defied all the odds to be the best he could be. And that inner strength he has, that inner determination, that desire to achieve, he just has an ability to reach out and give other people those feelings and that sense of self-worth and ability to move on in life.
2: So it's been, thank you, that was a very, very moving tribute to the man sat next to me here. I want to thank you very much for joining us here on TalkSport. That's Baroness Sue Campbell, Chair of the Youth Sports Trust. If I might sum up where we've been over the last 2 hours here on My Sporting Life, Darren, some very difficult times, first as a youth, and latterly when things weren't going so well for you when you were a grown man, but you've overcome all of those to be an Olympic champion, a European champion, and a successful businessman and father and all the rest of it. Absolutely a fantastic story, if you don't mind me saying. We've had one complaint, though, from the Greater Manchester area, saying that the story's not been entirely told. As you people from Jamaica say, what about the half that has never been told? This is your mum, Marva, who's rung up out of the blue to say, what about me? Hello, Marva.
20: Hello.
2: Listen, you did get some credit at the start of the show, but you've been left out for the last hour and a half, haven't you?
20: Very much so.
2: tell us about your boy Darren. Say hello to your mum first.
1: Hello, Marva. See, this is what she does. See.
2: No, good for her.
20: Well, I thought I would, you know, it's been such a great party, and I thought, well, you know, gate crash then.
2: Marva, I just want to remember to absolutely tell people this is totally unplanned. You have just rung up to get involved. Tell us about your boy and what he has meant in your life.
20: Well, he knows he's special, and it is what he gives back. And I think from the very beginning, that was what I said to him. I said, it's not about now, it's about later on in life, because sport does have a short shelf life. And it was what he did after that. So it was a case of keeping him grounded, as he said, and just being there, supporting him all through. And it is, as he said, he does give so much back. And even in my work now, I rang him earlier this year because I work with young children, and asked him to come and do sports day where I work, because it's a school, a nursery, a children's centre. And he did that, and it was really, really... The people just couldn't believe, because the headmistress said, oh, you know, nobody's ever bothered about us before, she said, because it's out in Winsford. And, you know, she says, oh, it was so good that he actually took the time to come, even though there were he had other problems. But he gave up that time just to drive from South Wales to Winsford. Just spent an hour, 2 hours there and drove back to South Wales. And, well, he always complains that I never say how proud I am of him. So I thought, okay, you know, it's gonna be on record now that his mum is saying how proud
2: he's holding his head now, Marva.
20: Well, it serves him right for not telling me about it. See, I could plan the speech.
1: Yeah, you see, with my mum, it's everything that I am. My whole being is down to my mum. It's down to the teachings and everything that she instilled in me. And yeah, it's you never want to get your mum on to talk about you, because they know you, and they can always embarrass you and all of that. But no, you know, I always say to people, I'm only scared of two things. I fear God and I fear my mum. The rest I could deal with.
2: Well, we couldn't get God.
20: Well, tell him his sister says, Mum, don't go on and embarrass him. So
2: Marva, you have done nothing of the sort. I really, really want to thank you.
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0: 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Sir 12A.
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2: Taking centre stage on tonight's My Sporting Life is a man who took 400 test wickets and is a genuine legend of the modern game of cricket, the great Sir Curtly Ambrose.
32: Bowled him! Likes it. Curtly Ambrose likes it.
33: And a shout, he's got him first ball. So Ambrose is now on a hat-trick.
32: He's gone, he's led before, Ambrose strikes again.
33: Shouts of catch it, and Richie Richardson, the captain, has done that. And once again, Curtly Ambrose does the job for his skipper. Just when they need breakthroughs, he's the man who seems to come up with them.
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2: Over the course of the next 2 hours, we'll hear about Curtly playing his first real game of cricket at 20 years of age.
34: So it was a lot of pressure from my mother first and from fellow villagers. So I thought I'd give it a go. And in 1984, I had some success with the Sweets cricket team. And 1 year later, in 85, I was selected for the Antigua national team.
2: His early impressions of a very cold England.
34: So I said, you know what, let me go and see what happens. So I can promise you, when I step off the plane sometime in April, I figured this is a mistake. I got to go. It was freezing.
2: And we'll hear him talk about the death of Philip Hughes.
34: I can't recall someone being hit in a cricket game and died like that. So it was a very, very sad day for cricket and a great loss for Australia. He seemed to be a very talented player.
31: 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My Sporting Life on Talk Sport.
2: Yeah, tonight's guest is Sir Curtly Elkon Linwall Ambrose, born the 21st September 1963 in Sweets in Antigua. Curtly is one of the all-time greats of world cricket, having played 98 tests over a 12-year career from 1998 to 2000 with the West Indies, taking over 400 wickets, often in tandem with fellow fast-bowling great, his great friend Courtney Walsh. He also played 176 one-day internationals for the West Indies, taking 225 wickets, topping the ICC rankings as the best bowler in the world for most of his career. Kirtley also had a distinguished career with the Leeward Islands, playing 37 first-class matches and 41 one-day matches, taking over 200 wickets. Also had a lengthy spell in England, spending five seasons at Northamptonshire between 1989 and 1996, taking over 300 wickets and playing a big part in the team that won the Friends Provident Trophy in 1992. 1992 also saw Kirtley named as one of the Wisden Cricketers of the Year. Since retiring, he's been inducted into the ICC Hall of Fame, been selected as one of the all-time West Indies 11 by a panel of experts, and in 2014, he was knighted by the Antiguan government. He's now a bowling consultant to the West Indies cricket team itself, and has recently brought out a book called Time to Talk, which I can only really recommend to you. On tonight's My Sporting Life, I'm joined by the brilliant former West Indies fast bowler and one of the all-time greats of international cricket, Sir Kirtley Ambrose. So, Kirtley, let's hear your voice, because people haven't heard much of it until you come over recently. How are you?
34: Yeah, I'm fine, thank you. It's
2: good.
34: Nice to be here.
2: And are you one like Ian Botham, who likes to be called Sir Kirtley, or are you happy with Kirtley?
34: Well, I'm not too particular. I mean, you know, I'm still Kirtley Ambrose,
2: yeah.
34: even without the Sir, so...
2: Well,
34: I'm quite okay.
2: There's a lovely picture in your book of you being knighted and having to go quite a way down to get to kneel down to get knighted. And
34: yes, I was a little bit worried if I would be able to get up again.
2: Well, listen, thank you and welcome to My Sporting Life. And over the course of the next 2 hours, we'll be discussing your incredible life and career in cricket. A career which saw you named, as I said earlier, as one of the Wisden Cricketers of the Year in 1992, a year when these sounds and events were making the headlines.
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8: There are no words that can describe this scene. The sky aglow above Windsor tonight as a thousand years of history takes flame.
9: For the winner by unanimous decision and new heavyweight champion of the world, Riddick Big Daddy Bowe!
10: Hey, old dudes, I don't know whether they shoot you or adopt you.
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12: Al Pacino. Chris O'Donnell. Scent of a Woman.
8: Field 2, which is the last corner but one. They're breaking ranks. The Union Jacks are waving, and Nigel Mansell wins the 1992 British Grand Prix in terrific style.
2: Yeah, music from Carter, USM, Nirvana and The Prodigy. The Conservative Party defy the prediction polls to win the general election. Wayne's World and Scent of a Woman are box office hits. Windsor Castle is severely damaged by fire. Gladiators makes its TV debut. Riddick Bowe defeats Evander Holyfield to become the undisputed heavyweight champion of the world. And Nigel Mansell wins the Formula One World Drivers Championship. All from the year tonight's guest on My Sporting Life, the great Kirtley Ambrose, was named as one of Wisden's Cricketers of the Year, 1992. So, Kirtley, the lovely village, lovely name, any of Sweets in southern Antigua. What was it like growing up? What kind of a childhood did you have?
34: Yeah, I had a pretty good childhood. Sweets is a very small community. Everyone knows everyone, basically. And we were always very close as a community. And growing up in Sweets was pretty much relaxed, laid back. And, of course, we took part in every sport possible. So apart from the time school closes, it's always sports all the way until evening time. So I was always on a park doing something.
2: You're one of seven kids, is that right?
34: That's right.
2: Yeah.
34: There's seven of us.
2: Your dad wasn't always around. I think he went to the United States at one stage.
34: Yes.
2: And your mum, Hilly, seems to have been a real central character in your life.
34: She has been the rock, really, in the family. It's been very common back in those days for fathers to travel outside of Antigua to look work, to support their family. So my dad spent a lot of time in the St. Croix, Virgin Islands, and then moved on to New Jersey in the U.S. after that. So we didn't really see a lot of our father. We didn't really grow up with him. So our mother was really the rock that kept us together. And, you know, but we still loved our father. We still loved him. I mean, in later years, my big brother and two of my sisters went to live in New Jersey with him. You know, so we were still very close, even though he wasn't really around much for our upbringing.
2: Are all your brothers and sisters the same shape as you?
34: Yeah, well, I'm the tallest.
2: Okay, I'm the tallest. Yeah.
34: My bigger brother is about 6'3", maybe. Wow. My youngest brother is about 6'2". You know, so we're pretty tall. My father is about 6'2" as well. So we, you know, but I'm the tallest.
2: Yeah. Did you like school? Were you one for school?
34: Well, it's something that you had to do, obviously, because you got to go to school, try to get the education, learn to read and write and all that stuff. So that was part of my upbringing. You know, I attended a Sweets primary school and then went on to the All Saints Secondary School. And then I left from All Saints Secondary School. I didn't finish school, as I put in the book, because this book, Time to Talk, is an honest book. I decided to make it as honest as possible. I didn't want to just shy away from certain things. Sure. I want people to know that this is an honest book. And so I left school before I completed school to look work, because I felt my mother, you know, looking after all of us, and she needs help. And I figured she wasn't quite happy with it, of course, but by then I was 17 years old, so I figured it's time to leave. So, you know, I left school early to try. And
2: one of the most fascinating things about this story and about your life story, particularly on the sporting side, is when you left school at 17, I don't think you had any idea you were going to be a cricketer, because cricket comes to you, but you don't come to cricket till very late in your life.
34: Yes, that is true. Cricket was never, even though I played cricket in school a couple of years and played around the villages and all that stuff, cricket was never my passion or my ambition. It was all about basketball first, or football, because I love football and I love basketball, and cricket really was never something I wanted to do.
2: And yet this was a time, you would have been a youth growing up in Antigua in the sunlight of the greatest cricket team maybe that the world's ever seen. Roberts, Holding, Marshall, Greenwich, Haynes, Richards. You must have, I don't understand it. I would have thought every kid in the Caribbean would have wanted to be a cricketer.
34: Well, there's always someone who has to be different.
2: Okay,
34: I was that someone.
2: Your mum, Hilly, she actually is the one who kept saying, the shape of you, son, you ought to try cricket. Yeah?
34: Yeah, she's a bit of a cricket fanatic. And I remember growing up in Sweets, you know, she always had this small transistor radio where she's listening to the commentary at all times, day or night. And I used to be annoyed because I couldn't understand what's the fun of listening to cricket. But she's always wanted a cricketer in the family. And she got three sons. My older brother used to play cricket before he migrated to the States. And naturally, I was next in line. So she kept telling me, you got to play cricket. And I was like, man. But I reluctantly got into cricket. You know, and when I started playing for Sweets in 1984, I mean, before you know it, 4 years later, I was on the West Indies team, just like that. So
2: absolutely. I mean, it's your mother who sends you down that line, and it's a decision that, you know, you take up cricket properly, that sets you on a path to greatness within the sport and a career of nearly 100 tests and 400 test wickets. And we'll get onto your early cricketing career when we talk in the next section of My Sporting Life with me, Danny Kelly, where my guest tonight, I'm delighted, you can probably hear my voice, I'm delighted to say, is Kirtley Ambrose.
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2: Yeah, this is My Sporting Life here on TalkSport. Tonight's guest is Sir, I'll call, give him his full title for now, Sir Kirtley Ambrose. So, Kirtley, you don't take the game up until you're kind of 21 years of age. Is that right, really?
26: Yeah, 20, 21.
2: Yeah.
26: I was 20, going on 21, when I started playing for Swedes back in 1984. And
2: you said it yourself. In about 3.5 years, you go from never having played a proper organised game of cricket outside of school to playing for arguably, and I'm just saying this for our Australian listeners, arguably the greatest test team that's ever taken the cricket field. How did that come about? So first of all, how did it feel to play, to think, you know, I'm going to play for Sweets and this is top proper organised cricket? There's a lovely team picture in your book with you, there's a row of boys at the back and then there's you about foot tall and everybody else, bless you. Had you decided to do this as a pastime or do you think I could become a professional cricketer?
26: Well, apart from my mother really driving me to play cricket, there was a period where the Swedes cricket team wasn't playing any local cricket. So we used to fool around with tennis ball, cricket, and have some fun, like different areas of the village against different areas. So, and I used to bowl pretty good and that kind of thing. So the villagers are always like, you know, man, you could do this thing proper. I was like, no, I'm only doing this for fun. I don't really want to play no proper cricket. However, Swedes cricket team came back and started playing local cricket.
2: Yeah.
26: And that's when I started. So it was a lot of pressure from my mother first and from fellow villagers. So I thought I'll give it a go. And in 1984, I had some success with the Swedes cricket team. And 1 year later, in 1985, I was selected for the Antigua national team.
2: Wow. Let me ask you a strange question. Most people I know who had some talent for cricket or wanted to play cricket who were put off the game say that because the ball is too hard. Did you ever think the ball's too hard?
26: No, I've never thought that. I just figured...
2: You've never fielded a square leg, that's why.
26: Well, yeah, there you go. I'm at third man on fire leg, so I have enough time to see it coming and prepare myself. You know, but cricket was never really what I wanted to do.
2: What did you want to do?
26: Basketball.
2: You wanted to play professional sport, did
26: Correct.
2: You?
26: Correct. Basketball.
2: And what jobs did you get when you left school?
26: Well, my first job, like I mentioned in the book, Time to Talk, was...
2: Don't worry, I'll mention the book plenty of times.
26: Yeah. It's as a 17-year-old, I was working in a clothing store. And that didn't last very long because after a while, I figured it wasn't very manly. I mean, I figured I was a man at 17. Mm-hmm. I figured, you know, I need something that more manly.
1: Sure.
26: So then I went and I got a job with the Public Works, which is a government-run where you construction.
2: Right.
26: Right. So that's, I started doing construction. A lot of people didn't know that. You know, I was a carpenter before I started playing cricket.
2: Were you any good?
26: I learned the trade, you know, and took some time to go up the ranks. And after I started playing cricket, then I did carpentry for 3 years.
2: So right now, and you are whatever age you are now, could you build a bookcase?
26: Of course. I still remember my trade, you know, and I still do things around my house that needs fixing and all that stuff. So I still remember a little bit about being a carpenter.
2: Do you remember you went and you were playing for the Antiguan side very, very quickly. I've got down here, you took 7 for 67 against St Kitts, which of course brought you to the notice straight away of the whole Leeward Islands thing.
26: Yes, that was my debut game against St Kitts. I took 10 in the match. I think I took 3 in the second innings. Andy Roberts, the great Andy Roberts, played that game.
2: For Antigua, obviously.
26: For Antigua, because he was just retired from the West Indies cricket, maybe like in 83 or 84. And then he played, because there was a bunch of youngsters, including myself, and the Antiguan selectors figured they want a senior player to nurture us a little bit. So Andy Roberts played one game. That's the only game I played with him.
2: Now, that's wonderful. And you mentioned Andy Roberts, and of course Andy Roberts and Vivian Richards preceded you from Antigua.
26: Mm-hmm.
2: You get into the Antiguan team and the Leeward Islands team. Let me ask you, I might as well ask you here. I know you've got to be careful now because you work for the West Indies Cricket Board. But when I was growing up, the West Indian cricket team came from Jamaica, Barbados, Trinidad and Guyana.
26: Mm-hmm.
2: And the little islands, the small islands, as Jamaicans would call them,
26: mm-hmm.
2: Didn't get a look in. Now that's changed. I know that's changed, but was there ever any prejudice, you think, against if you didn't come from the established cricket in Ireland?
26: Yes. I mean, I grew up hearing about the insularity, about the Big Four, as they call them. And we, from the smaller islands, have produced a lot of brilliant cricketers, but we were never looked upon to represent the West Indies. And I remember the saying that the late, great Sir Frank Worrell said something along the lines of, West Indies' future will come from the smaller islands. And those words never really went, well, they were true words,
2: prophecy,
26: eventually.
2: Pure prophecy in
26: yes.
2: the end, yeah.
26: So he said that, you know, we got to look to the islands for the future of West Indies cricket. And from the time Andy Roberts made the West Indies team in 1974, I think it was, we never really looked back. Viv came soon after and, you know, so we never looked back since.
2: You made your first-class debut for the Leeward Islands. I'm sure you could name me all the islands. There's Leewards and the Windwards, isn't
26: That's
2: there?
26: That's correct,
2: The Leewards, is it Antigua, Barbuda?
26: St. Kitts, Nevis,
2: yeah.
26: Anguilla,
2: okay.
26: and Montserrat.
2: Cool.
26: That combined, that's the Leeward Islands.
2: Right. And you made your debut for them against Guyana in 85, 86. So now you're making your way, you're becoming a professional cricketer. And then you might think this was a good thing. I would think this was a very bad thing to happen to you. You won a scholarship, the Sir Vivian Richards scholarship, to come to England to play club cricket. Tell me what your impressions of having been brought up in the Caribbean. You come here and play for Broughton Hall Cricket Club, yeah?
26: That's correct.
2: Yeah.
26: Yeah.
2: Tell me, Broughton Hall, mm-hmm. tell me about in the Liverpool League.
26: That's correct.
2: Tell me about coming to England.
26: Well, first of all, you know, when I was given a scholarship, I was very reluctant because what I've heard of England about being so cold, I wasn't so sure if I could cope being Antiguan, nice and warm. But I was influenced by some very good friends. Said, man, you need to go and get the experience because Winston Benjamin came the year before. And I thought, okay, you know, never mind. Because up until then, I still didn't really care to be a cricketer. So I thought, okay. You know, as a matter of fact, a very good friend of mine said to me, take the ride to England. If you don't like it, you can always come back. And then you can tell people you've been to England. Okay. So I said, you know what, let me go and see what happens. So I can promise you, when I step off that plane sometime in April, I figured this is a mistake. I got to go. It was freezing. I thought I got to go back to Antigua. But eventually the weather got better. Being a young man, didn't know anyone in England. It was a serious experience, but I made a lot of friends and it was okay.
2: So you had no previous family who'd come to this country, no?
26: No.
2: They tended to make the jump to America. They'd gone
26: that way. Yes, correct. Yeah. So I was the first really to step foot in England.
2: And how did you find the cricket?
26: The cricket was basically on weekends. I didn't enjoy it from the start because it was really, really cold. And I was like, what am I doing here? But the weather got a little better. I made friends and then I started to enjoy it. And then the following year, I came back again in Central Lancashire League to play for Heywood.
2: How did you find the standard? Were you already too good for it?
26: Well, I kind of think so. Even though I was a bit of a rookie in terms of my cricketing experience, I was still a little bit above the guys in the league. I mean, I took 80-something, 80-plus wickets for Bolton Hall. And a very
2: 84, an average of less than 10, it says here in front of me.
26: So I guess I was a bit ahead of these guys. And then the following year, playing for Heywood, I took over 100.
2: Wow, 115, yeah.
26: And we still didn't win the league.
2: Well, these are very competitive leagues in the north of England.
26: Yes, very competitive. Yeah, they were. So, but I thought that really put me good stead going forward.
2: Do you think that those two tours over here, those two summers in England, do you think they helped your development as a cricketer?
26: It certainly did, because you play every week, different opponents, traveling around the country, something that I'm not accustomed to. You meet different people, you meet friends. So it sort of set me up. So when I came to England for county cricket, which is a much higher standard, I had an idea of what to expect in England.
2: And what about back in the your progress back in the West Indies? Because I guess you have to attract the attention of the West Indies selectors, as you eventually did, and quite quickly, you've got to do well for the Leewards, yeah?
26: Yes, most certainly. My first game for the Leewards is 1986. I wasn't initially a part of the squad, but a few of the fast bowlers were injured. And because I've done so well for Antigua in 1985, they drafted me for the last game. So that's where my first class career started.
2: If you were 22 or 23 in a normal cricket, you'd have played for 10 years. But you've only played for 2 years,
26: yes.
2: 3 years. And suddenly you're called up for the one-day series against Pakistan. Mm-hmm. And well, you probably remember the exact date. Sometime in the summer of 1988, is it? You make your debut for West Indies. I mean, what was that like?
26: Yeah. Funny thing, in 1986, when I made my debut for the Leeward Islands in first-class cricket, I went to the Leeward Islands camp in 1987, wasn't selected that year, so didn't play at all in 1987. And then I came back in 1988, went to camp, was selected, and I broke the regional record then, which was 33 by Winston Davis. I ended up with 35. So everyone was saying, well, you have to play for the West Indies team. So that's what happened.
2: But so now you're still a reasonably rookie cricketer.
26: Yes, I was a rookie, yes.
2: Tell me about the dressing room that you walked into. Viv Richards, who else?
26: Richie Richardson, they're both from Antigua, obviously.
2: Yeah.
26: There was Winston Benjamin.
2: So you had lots of Antiguans in the team, which must have helped.
26: So that helped quite a lot.
2: Who else was bowling? Malcolm?
26: Malcolm Marshall was a bowler, Courtney Walsh, Patrick Patterson, then the batsman of Haynes Greenidge, Dujon, Logie. So it was one of those powerful teams.
2: Were you intimidated?
26: No, because I played with Viv and Richie for the Leeward Islands. So I pretty much get to know them. So once I walk into West Indies team with other strangers, as I should say, it was pretty easy because I stayed close to the Antiguans.
2: Yeah, and of course one was a legendary captain and one was soon to be the captain, which really
26: helped. There you go. So it was pretty easy for me.
2: How did you get on your debut?
26: Nervous. I remember
2: I can't imagine you nervous, Kirk.
26: Yes, the first game was in Jamaica. And I remember, I can't forget, Patrick Patterson bowled the first over. And the whole of Jamaica was behind him. They call him Rambo. Why, I don't know. And all I could hear was Rambo, Rambo, Rambo. And he finished the first over. And then Viv say, come big fella. That's what he calls me.
2: Yeah.
26: Then, still call me that up to now. Big fella, it's your turn. And I was so nervous. I was like, because I've never played in that kind of crowd, for that kind of crowd. I was like, what the hell am I doing here? How am I going to cope? And I was very nervous. And my third delivery, I got a wicket. And then I said, hey, I can do this thing. So the nerves disappeared and I started saying, man, I can do this thing. It's not so hard. And I ended up getting 4 wickets in that game.
2: And every time, we must get this story on very briefly. Is this where your mum starts to ring the bell? Tell me about the bell.
26: No, I don't think the bell started that early. It came a couple of years later. It's a bell given to her by my sister, the first child.
2: Yeah.
26: You know, she went to Jamaica to study, to college, and then she came back with a small bell. So it was a gift. But the bell ringing started a little bit later on.
2: And just for those listening, your mum, bless her, would either watch on TV or listen on the radio. And every time Kirtley took a wicket, she goes out in the street in the sweets in the village. And it's a little tiny handbell.
26: That's correct.
2: There's a picture of it again in the book. And she rings the bell. So as we're going to hear in later parts of the show, there must have been some days when she spent more time in the street than she did in the house. Yeah, you're listening to My Sporting Life here on Talk Sport with me, Danny Kelly, where tonight's guest is the great Sir Kirtley Ambrose. Up next, we'll hear about his 8-for-45 as he destroys England.
26: It was really becoming a little bit frustrating because the wicket wasn't really helping much. And we thought, how are we going to get these guys out? And then I remember Viv took the second new ball and said, come on, big fella, you know, do your thing.
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2: Yeah, Peter Tosh and Legalize It. We'll talk more about music and the music Kirtley both likes and plays a little later in the show. This is My Sporting Life. Tonight's guest is the one and only Kirtley Ambrose, former legendary fast bowler, these days a bass player. I don't know if the word legendary is the right word. I'd like to talk in this section about tours, both in England and against England, the West Indies and Australia. Let's talk about the 88 tour of England. You're now getting into the West Indies team. This is your first tour to England. You've been there before, of course, as we heard. You played all 5 tests. I mean, we're going to hear later in the programme that you're taking just chunks and chunks of wickets, often against England. How did you feel your early part of your test career went? Did you establish yourself very quickly as a test player?
26: Yes. Even when I came to England, because we played a three test match series against Pakistan in the Caribbean, I didn't do particularly well. Coming out of the one-day tournament, it was a 5 one-day games. I only played the first three, which West Indies won. So the selectors figured, you know what? Don't let the Pakistanis get accustomed to who I am. So I didn't play the last two. I had 10 wickets from those three games. And then come the test match, I didn't bowl as well. Only had 7 wickets from three tests at 52 apiece.
2: Wow.
26: And right away, the West Indians, who I have to say are the hardest people in the world to please, they started talking about, I'm just a good one-day bowler, not suitable for test cricket and all that stuff. I mean, after one series, I've been written off.
2: Yeah.
26: Good one-day bowler, not good for test. So going to England, had a lot to prove. And I came to England, bowled very well.

0: helped a lot because he played a year before me. He started his career in 87. He went to the World Cup and stuff. So, and we both went to the same secondary school. So I knew him from school days. So it was very good to have someone that close to you. It helps you to be. So it was pretty good. And I want being a very, very proud man. I never wanted to be the weak link in the team. Courtney Walsh, Malcolm Marshall, Patrick Patterson, senior campaigners. I wanted to be as good as them. I didn't want people to be saying, Ambrose is a weak link in the team and all that stuff. So I was forced to learn rather quickly, hence my development.
1: As you say, you did fantastically well in England. And then you went to Australia with the West Indies for a series which you dominated. I'll come on to that in just a second. But I want to talk to you about that because you are coming in at the West Indies are established as, I mean, I don't think they'd lost a test series when you got in for about a dozen years when you first got in the team. It's an extraordinary record. On this programme a few months ago, I talked to Michael Holding about it, and he was almost furious that the idea that they ever did lose another test series. You know? Yes, I said, it can't go on forever. And the team that was coming up the ranks at the time was Australia, and the Australian of the Waugh's and McGrath, not Shane Warne yet, but...
0: Alan Border.
1: Fantastic batting
0: David
1: lineup.
0: David Bourne, yes.
1: Quite, yeah. They hadn't quite got Gilchrist and Warne to really
0: not
1: put the cherry on
0: after.
1: The cake. Yeah.
0: Yes.
1: Were you aware that going to places like Australia, that Australia were going to be a good team or a great team, or was it just they were a good team you had to go and beat?
0: Well, we were still the number one team in the world in 88 when we went to Australia. And of course, a lot of people, we were the favourites.
1: Yeah.
0: But we couldn't have taken Australians lightly. Because there are some wonderful players in the team. I mean, Captain Alan Border, who's a fantastic player. They got a young Steve Waugh, who really tormented us on the tour. That was the start of his career, basically. And you have David Bourne, Jeff Marsh, and these guys. Ian Healy, wicketkeeper.
1: Tough.
0: And of course, you got the bowlers. You got Craig McDermott. You got Bruce Reid. You got Merv Hughes. So they had a pretty good team. We had to be at our best. And we beat them 3-1, which everyone expected us to win, but... They were on the rise, and they were really destined to be a great team.
1: And as you say, you kind of really, really dominated that series. 7 wickets in the first test, 5 for 72 in the first innings of the second test. I think it's your first 5-wicket haul, which we get used to.
0: That's correct.
1: 22 in total, is it?
0: 22 5-wicket hauls. Yes.
1: 6 in the third test, and so on. I will skip over, if I may, the test, the series in India, unless you've got something to say about it, because. I think for any pace bowler, India is purgatory, isn't it? You know.
0: Yeah, it's very, very tough playing in India.
1: And it's worse when they've got Tendulkar in the middle of the team. You might be bowling for 3 days.
0: Yeah. they had some fantastic cricketers. I mean, when you talk about India, well, Tendulkar, we know how great he was. And the others, you know, Ravi Shastri and these guys. I mean, they had a great team. And to play in India, I mean, it was never easy.
1: I mean, it's very hard now when you see, if for the younger listeners, listen to our voices now, and they see the IPL, and it's like cricket meets Bollywood, and it's show business, and it's bright, and the attacking batsmen they have now are extraordinary, where people bashing the ball to all points. It's very hard to remember that just two generations ago, cricket in India was attrition. It was just war on these terrible flat pitches.
0: Yes.
1: And who would get the tiredest soon, you know?
0: Yeah. I mean, they're putting some good cricketers, though.
1: Yeah.
0: I mean, Kapil Dev, great all-rounder.
1: Yeah.
0: So they really had some good cricketers.
1: Then in 1990, so we'll skip over the difficulties of playing in India. England come to the West Indies. The West Indies eventually win the series 2-1. And I guess the first... time you will have come to you'll be a big star now in the West Indies, and people are starting to realise, boy, this fella can bowl. He bowls fast, he bowls accurate, he can bounce the ball because of your fantastic height. But there then comes in Barbados at the Kensington Oval and a series of events. We'll just describe how the situation in the game and the situation in the series when you suddenly became to work to a global audience.
0: Yeah, I believe that at the end of that series in 1990, which was like 2 years after I made my debut, For me personally, I thought that was when I really, you know, came of age. You know, I figured I was no longer a rookie then. But it took me like 2 years. And, you know, so, and that season started on a bad note for me because I was ill. I wasn't selected for the first test match in Jamaica under a bit of controversy, some might want to say. And...
1: Let's be fair, Curtly. The Jamaicans always want to see their own bowlers bowling. Yeah. That's all of it, isn't it?
0: Yeah, the lineup was Marshall, Walsh, Patterson, and Ezra Mosley, who just came into the team.
1: Yeah.
0: So and he

0: Bishop, I think, was there as well. So I wasn't selected for that first game. And then the second test match in Guyana, the team was selected. I still wasn't selected for that game. And however, Malcolm Marshall sustained an injury and had to pull out. And that's when they sent for me. And of course, I didn't want to go because I figured if I'm not good enough to make the team initially, why are you calling me now? But a very good friend of mine, Hugh Gore, who is a bit of a mentor to me, I mentioned him in a book, decided that I should go and prove the selectors wrong. So I went to Guyana, and then it rained for 4 days. So there was no cricket. And the fifth day, the sun came out, and we played at this unofficial one, the game, just for the outright. We went to Trinidad, and it was a seesaw kind of thing. England had us on the ropes, a game that they probably should have won. Anyway, we sneak away with a draw. Come Barbados. That's England's still leading 1-0.
1: England is still one up in the series.
0: Yes.
1: Viv Richards sets England a target, 356 to win. They lost a couple of early wickets, but then they were batting really well. Coming into the last hour of the game, they still had 5 wickets left. Yeah. West Indies needed to take 5 wickets in a short period of time to win the test and equal the series, level the series. This is what happened next.
2: Oh, he's got him caught behind down the left side. Huge appeal, and Viv Richards has outgiven him. I tell you what, the umpire wasn't going to give that. Richards created Mary. Oh, he ran down the wicket. Oh, he's got him. He's gone. He's LBW. And that was probably out, actually. The West Indians are absolutely ecstatic about this. Oh, he's in the air. Richards has got him. He's got him. He's doing his little jig again. He always does the little jig. He's going for his little run around. A tremendous fighting knock by young Stewart has come to an end.
3: Hold him. Likes it. Percy Ambrose likes it. And Jack Russell's long vigil ends.
2: Good ball. Big appeal. Got him out. And England have lost their seventh wicket. On the pair, he's given it out, LBW again. Yes, he's gone, LBW. So umpire Barker up with his finger again. And this time, David Capel, the victim.
4: He's gone, he's leg before, Ambrose strikes again. Another leg before, the West Indies are nearly home. And Ambrose gets his seventh. It's over. The West Indies have won by 164 runs. The Stampede. 8 wickets for Ambrose.
1: Yeah, the Kensington Oval in Bridgetown in Barbados, where you took the last 5 England wickets for 18 in 48 deliveries. The bottom 4 all out LBW. You obviously decided to bowl straight.
0: Yes, the pitch was playing a bit low. So I figured you're never going to get too many catches in a slip cordon. So my plan was bowl straight. If they miss, they will be either bowled or leg before, and it worked perfectly. So that was my plan.
1: And with the voices there, of course, of Tony Kozier, the legendary Tony Kozier, and Tony Gregg.
0: And Tony Gregg, yeah.
1: I mean, it was such an extraordinary feat of bowling. Do you still have very clear memories of it? Does that commentary bring back memories?
0: Yeah, it certainly did. I can remember that, you know, England was really putting up a fight. Jack Russell, who's a stubborn little cricketer.
1: Yeah.
0: You know, we just couldn't get him out. I mean, half the team was already back in the pavilion, but they, with not much time left in the game, is a game we had to win to level the series going into the last game in Antigua. So it was really becoming a little bit frustrating because the wicket wasn't really helping much. And we thought, how are we going to get these guys out? And then I remember Viv took the second new ball and said, come on, big fella, you know?
1: Yeah,
0: do your thing.
1: Well, this becomes a mark of the West Indies. I mean, we shouldn't forget that often it was Courtney Walsh as well. But as the team went from being quite simply the greatest cricket team I've ever seen to a slightly, as the years go by and it comes down slightly less, the number of times they got themselves in a bit of a hole and you'd see Viv or later Richie Richardson chucking the ball to you as a kind of last resort and saying, well, come on then, now's the time, yeah?
0: Yes, Courtney Walsh and I, we talk about that and we joke about it so many times because there's some situations where we, the two of us, were the leading bowlers in the team. So whenever there's a really sticky situation or we find ourselves in a deep hole, there's only Walsh and Ambrose who the guys figure we're able to bail them out. No disrespect to the other bowlers, but we are so experienced and they always figure that Washington was the combination. And we've done it quite a bit over the years.
1: You're listening to me, Danny Kelly, and My Sporting Life here on Talk Sport, where tonight's guest is the remarkable Curtly Ambrose. Up next, we'll hear about his philosophy on bowlers. They should all be able to bat.
0: When you have a bat in your hand, you're now a batsman. You're no longer a bowler. And I've preached that from ever since. So don't be telling me you're a bowler because you have a bat in your hand. Score some runs. So I always believe that batsmen should learn to bat because every single one adds up.
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1: Yeah, welcome back to My Sporting Life with me, Danny Kelly, and the great former West Indian fast bowler, Curtly Ambrose. We didn't just meet in the street. He's here because he's promoting his book, Time to Talk. I only say that because, of course, he has spent so much of his time not talking that the publicity around this book has been great because we've managed to both read and hear about the great man's life, career and interests. And from now on, we can assume when we start talking about these games that you've established yourself as not just a great bowler, Curtly, but one who takes wickets in great chunks, fours and fives and sixes. There's tour to Pakistan, and then in 1991, the Australian team come to the West Indies. I mention that because, you know, it was another reasonably tight series, and but you made a couple of important contributions with the bat. So talk to me about, had you ever had any illusions that you were going to be an all-rounder or make a contribution with the bat?
0: Well, no, I never thought I would be an all-rounder. I do fancy my batting, of course, because I have this philosophy that whenever a batsman beat up on my bowling, I want to beat up on somebody's bowling as well. But I was never going to be an all-rounder, but I do fancy my batting. And I've made some wonderful contribution for us in cricket in terms of the batting over the years.
1: What's the highest score you got, remind me, in the test matches?
0: Test matches, I've only got 150.
1: It's not bad because you're...
0: 53 against Australia. Yeah, so that's my only century.
1: There was a time when bowlers weren't expected to be able to bat. 9, 10, Jack, they're supposed to be, you know, rabbits back in the hutch. Now that you're the bowling consultant to the West Indies, and we'll talk about this more, about your amazing performances before the match, do you now think, given you're on the other side of the fence, that bowlers should at least be able to defend their wicket? Do you encourage the bowlers to learn to bat?
0: Well, I've done a little more than that. I keep saying to them that when you have a bat in your hand, you're now a batsman. You're no longer a bowler. And I've preached that from ever since. So don't be telling me you're a bowler because you have a bat in your hand. Score some runs. So I always believe that batsmen should learn to bat because every single one adds up.
1: Well, and I think you're absolutely right. In 1991, you play against England in a series that's drawn 2-2. A lot of attention falls on the fact, though, that you kept getting Graham Hick out. Graham Hick, in this country, once he had become nationalised, because of course we specialise in taking people from Southern Africa and turning them into English people, yeah? Everybody thought that Graham Hick was going to go on and make as many runs as Vivian Richards and as many runs as Tendulkar, and it didn't really happen. And I think a lot of it was the crisis that your team and you in particular caused him in that series.
0: Well, that's part of it, but I thought that he was under tremendous pressure because he's just a wonderful player, has been on a county circuit for years, scoring a lot of runs, and
1: endlessly on the county circuit. Yeah.
0: So the whole perception was they couldn't wait for him to qualify for England. And what made it worse, when we told England in 1988, we played against Worcester and he scored a big 100 against us. And it was a good attack. It was myself, I think it was Marsh. It was a good attack. He scored a big 100 against us. And so that even made it bigger. They couldn't wait for him to be qualified. Because if you can score a big 100 against a great attack like the West Indies, then you're something special. So in 1991, well, of course, we fast bowlers, we got good memories, especially when a batsman scored runs against us. So we never forgot Mr. Hick. We figured, man, we couldn't wait for him to qualify as well. So in 1991, we were really gunning for him. So, well, that big 100 they made in 1988, we got to show you that this is a different kind of game altogether.
1: You got him out 6 times in the 7 innings he had in that series. You know that?
0: Really?
1: Yes.
0: Okay.
1: Mostly with short pitch bowling.
0: Well, that's one of the things about being a fast bowler, or any bowler for that matter. You got to be able to spot weaknesses and strengths. And we knew from early Graham Hick wasn't the best player of short pitch bowling.
1: How did you, in nowadays, you see a bank of men with computers, they're literally logging every ball that gets bowled and analysing them through the computer. How did this work 30 years ago, 20 years ago? Was it word of mouth? How did people work out people's weaknesses?
0: We relied heavily on our memory because we never had all this technology back in our time. So nothing was really recorded. So whatever we do, any discussions we had, it was all about memory. I said, you remember this guy scored 100? He played well this particular way or that way. So it was all about memory. That's one of the reasons why we probably were so successful. Because if you can't remember things, nowadays it's so easy. You jump on a computer and you have everything right there. So we relied on memory.
1: Whatever you were relying on, it obviously worked out, because in 1992, and I always think it's very sad that you're one of the wisdom cricketers of the year. I always think it's very sad that you can only win it once, because it doesn't reflect who has been really the best player each year.
0: Yeah,
1: or the best players.
0: It's kind of, yeah, I've wondered about that myself, because I figured that if you're the best player in the world for 2, 3, 4, 5 years, you should be acknowledged. So that will force other cricketers to improve and get better. You know, so, but I guess that's the way it's been.
1: And of course, I should make the point that from about this time to just before you retired, you were always either number one or two bowler in the world rankings.
0: I didn't really know that.
1: Well, that's true. Always were. Mm-hmm. And I often wonder if Courtney Walsh would look at it and go, really? Because he never was, because of really nearly always you. And McGrath, of course, then started because he was so economical, he started to rack up great figures. You played in a very important test match in April of 1992. when South Africa, who had not played a test match for 22 years because of apartheid and all the rest of it, came to the West Indies, I think, to play just the one game in Barbados. What do you remember about that? It was important. It was important for the cricket community, really, wasn't it?
0: Yes. First of all, I thought that it was a dangerous thing to do, to host, so to play only one test match.
1: Why is that, Curtly?
0: Yeah, because, I mean, what can you prove from one test match? South Africa were just coming back into international cricket, and I thought, I know, we know they produce some wonderful cricketers over the years. So I thought at least two, minimum of two test match should have been a better way. One test match was going to be dangerous. And I remember clearly that that game was boycotted by the Barbadians because of a certain Anderson Cummins, who would have thought should have played ahead of Kenny Benjamin, which to me was ridiculous. Because when you look at Kenny Benjamin and Anderson Cummins, there's no comparison. Kenny Benjamin was a far better bowler. But the Bajans are supporting their own, and they boycotted the game. And so we played to an empty stadium, and we were behind the eight ball for most of the game. And only on the last day, when South Africa needed 80-odd runs with 8 wickets in hand, or was it 50-odd runs? I can't remember. No, it was 80-odd runs with 8 wickets in hand. They lost by 50-odd runs in the end, caught the Washington Curtly Lambos again. You know, that's when some spectators started coming to the game. But it was a tough game for us. We never expected South Africa to give us that such a hard fight. And we couldn't afford to lose to them either, because they were rookies, basically. The only person in the team who had ever played a test match was Capel Wessels, the captain. All the others were making their debut.
1: Right, of course.
0: So how could the mighty West Indies team, who was still the number one team in the world, lose to a bunch of rookies? So we couldn't allow that. So we really had to dig deep. And while she and myself really came up trumps.
1: Well, listen, that's almost it for the first half of this fascinating edition of My Sporting Life. We'll continue to look at Curtly Ambrose's career as he carries on putting in sensational performances for the West Indies. We'll also talk to him about life after cricket and his current love of, and indeed involvement in, the music industry. But before any of that, though, we have to put him through Your Sporting Inquisition.
5: 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Curtly Ambrose.
1: Yeah, you know how this works. A dozen or so quick-fire questions for the great Curtly Ambrose. Curtly, who was your toughest opponent?
0: David Boone and Steve Waugh.
1: Okay, that's not one answer, that's two. Yeah. Okay. Who's the best player you've ever played with?
0: Viv Richards.
1: What's your favourite city?
0: Brisbane, Australia.
1: Any reason?
0: I just love the city.
1: Okay. What's the best car you've ever driven?
0: A Cadillac Escalade. It's an American vehicle.
1: Do you have trouble driving most cars because of your height?
0: No.
1: Okay, cool. What's your This is difficult, isn't it? What's your favourite song?
0: It's very, very difficult, but I would say I'm a big, big, big fan of Peter Tosh. So I say Equal Rights and Justice.
1: Okay. Here's one for you. Brian Lara or Vivian Richards?
0: Well, they're two great cricketers.
1: We know that.
0: But I'm going to lean a little bit towards Viv Richards.
1: Okay, we'll talk about Lara later because he takes up an interesting part of your book. Kensington Oval or the Antigua Recreation Ground?
0: I like them both.
1: Okay. If you'd been, this is a question I think we know the answer to. If you hadn't been a cricketer, which other sport would you have liked to have excelled in?
0: Basketball.
1: Are you any? I mean, we hear about basketball in you all the time. Are you actually any good at basketball? It's no good to be tall.
0: No, I can handle myself on a basketball court. I've played basketball in Antigua for many years and I've done pretty well, so I can handle myself.
1: Okay, this is a trickier one because, particularly of your shape, who would you pick to play you in a film?
0: Clint Eastwood.
1: That's very good, yeah, very good choice. Is there a book you'd like to have written other than the one you've just written?
0: No, not really.
1: You'll just stick with the one you've just written?
0: Yeah, just stick with the one I've,
1: okay, time to talk. And we may have covered it already, but what is, in your mind, your best moment in cricket?
0: My best moment in cricket. I would say probably making my debut for the West Indies.
1: That would be a very proud moment indeed.
0: That's a very, very proud moment.
1: Listen, thank you very much indeed for all that. Still to come in tonight's edition of My Sporting Life, we'll talk about more astonishing bowling performances. We'll talk about some of the great players that Kirtley has played for, with and against. We'll talk about his life since he retired, which has seen him become a musician, an author most recently, and of course, as we also saw so brightly on the television recently, a very high-profile bowling consultant to the West Indies national team. 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
1: Yeah, I'm Danny Kelly. Welcome back to part two of My Sporting Life with the wonderful Kirtley Ambrose here on TalkSport. Kirtley is, of course, one of the all-time greats of world cricket, having played 98 tests over a 12-year career with the West Indies, taking over 400 wickets, often in tandem with fellow fast-bowling great Courtney Walsh. He also played 176 one-day internationals for the West Indies, taking over 200 wickets there as well. He topped the ICC rankings as the best bowler in the world for most of his career. Kirtley also had a distinguished career with the Leeward Islands, taking 37 first-class matches and 41 one-day matches and over 200 wickets there as well. He had a lengthy spell in England, spending 5 seasons in Northamptonshire taking hundreds of wickets for them and also being a big part of the team that won the Friends Provident Trophy in 1992, the same year that Curtly was named as one of the Wisden Cricketers of the Year. Since retiring, he's been inducted into the ICC Hall of Fame. He's been selected as one of the all-time West Indies 11 by a panel of experts, and in 2014 he was knighted by the Antiguan government. He's also got a new book out called Time to Talk. He's a musician of some repute, and he's most recently been appointed a bowling consultant to the West Indies team itself. A busy, busy man. On tonight's My Sporting Life, I'm joined by the fantastic former West Indies fast bowler, one of the all-time greats of the international game, Sir Curtly Ambrose. Curtly, we talked about the rivalry between the West Indies and Australia, and it... They were starting by sort of the winter of 1992-93. They're really two things you can say. You're the world's best bowler. Statistically, that's the case anyway. You might make a case for, I don't know, for Courtney Walsh or someone else. I don't know. But people generally thought you were the best bowler in the world then. But Australia's team is getting stronger and stronger and stronger. And you have an amazing series in that winter or their summer of 92-93. Tell us about that.
0: Yes. To me, throughout my whole career, I would say that the 92-93 tour of Australia, you know, was my best, because we went there as underdogs, obviously, and a very young team. And we were still the number one team in the world, but no one gave us any chance against a powerful Australian team led by Alan Border. Because when you look at our lineup, Brian Lara, who was there, only had two test matches to his name. Jimmy Adams had one. Some of the guys, Kenny Benjamin won, you know. So half of the team were rookies. So no one gave us a chance. Rich Richardson, who was the captain, only captained one test match going to Australia. That was a one-off test against South Africa. So, you know, we were really, we had no chance at all. So to have won that series was so satisfying.
1: Australia got first blood and went 1-0 up in the series. Which means you come to the last two tests. The penultimate one was where? The last one was in...
0: The penultimate one was in Adelaide.
1: Yeah, in Adelaide.
0: And the final one is at Perth.
1: Yeah. You're behind in Australia against a team that people think is probably going to replace you as the best team in the world. And the fourth and fifth tests are just legendary, aren't they?
0: Yes.
1: Tell me about the fourth test. One of those very rare ones where the West Indies won by one run.
0: Yes, it was really a great test match for us. But in all fairness, though, if you go back and you look at the highlights, we should have won that game long before. There were some questionable decisions that went against us.
1: This is before DRS and all that, yeah?
0: Yes. So if you look at the highlights, you would have realized that we should have won long before that. But in any event, we won that game by one run to level the series with one to go at Perth. And history have shown that West Indies have never lost a test match at Perth, well, up to that time.
1: Well, of course, not so much now. It's still the fastest wicket, I guess, in Australia, but it really was an absolute sort of firebed, wasn't it?
0: Yeah, it was very, very good for fast bowling for many, many years.
1: Fast and bouncy.
0: And bouncy. So we leveled a series at Adelaide, and we thought, well, we will win this series because, according to history, we have never lost at Perth. So we thought, history's on our side here. And we got to Perth feeling very confident. However, when we looked at the pitch the morning of the game, I said to Richie, the captain, it looked really, really good for fast bowling. And I said to the captain, listen, you win this toss,
1: yeah,
0: we'll win the test match. Because obviously we're going to bowl first. We were so confident. And
1: nobody bowls first anymore, do they?
0: Yeah, well, times have changed.
1: Yeah.
0: And Alan Border won the toss. And strangely enough, he elected to bat first. We couldn't understand it. When Richie said, you know, well, Australia won the toss, I would say, boy, we got a bat really good here because it's a good pitcher bowler. And he went on to say, they're batting first. And I asked him, are you sure? Because we couldn't understand it. And Australia lost in 3 days by an innings.
1: Well, they decided to bat first. It was a decision that they soon regretted. Now, obviously, we've done many, many famous cricketers on this show, and Richard Hadley and Michael Holding, and I've played to them amazing spells of bowling that they were involved in. But I think it's fair to say that what we're going to hear next, as you make Australia regret their decision to bat first, is genuinely regarded now as the finest spell of fast bowling anyone's ever seen. This is what unfolded that morning in Perth.
2: appeal there. Yes, he's got the little inside edge. War doesn't look too happy about it. Just a little glance down the wicket.
3: Shouts of catch it, and Richie Richardson, the captain, has done that. And once again, Curtly Ambrose does the job for his skipper. Just when they need breakthroughs, he's the man who seems to come up with them. And a shout, he's got him first ball. So Ambrose is now on a hat-trick, having got rid of Boone and Border in successive deliveries. Edged and straight to Brian Lara. So that's three on the trot now for Ian Healy as Australia lose their sixth wicket.
4: It's in the air, could be out after, he's running with the ball, he should catch this, he does, Ambrose gets five. Big move for him down the ground, that was a fine catch. Great fast bowler has Australia on the rocks here at the Wacker. He's got another one, he's got six for one, what a magnificent spell. The half volley's there, put straight to second slip. This is one of the best efforts ever at the Wacker. Well, it was great fast bowler. It's 7 for 1, he's got another one, what a spell, magnificent bowling, Australia 9 for 104, Angel out for a duck.
1: 7 wickets, 7 Australian wickets, 7 brilliant Australian players on Australian soil for one run. I mean, look, you're a confident guy and you're a proud man as well. But watching you listening to that, it was like it was happening to somebody else.
0: Yeah, it brought back a lot of good memories, you know, because like I've said before, I've always enjoyed playing in Australia, first and foremost, and give me a lot of pleasure in beating Australia in Australia. So to have had a spell of 7 for 1, I mean, that's unheard of. And I mean, I enjoy every moment of it.
1: Do you think you've bowled better, but of course didn't get 7 wickets?
0: Yes, yes. A lot of people rate that 7-for-1 spell as probably my best, but I don't think so. I've bowled a lot better and I've taken less wickets, but that 7-for-1, it was just, like I said, the pitch was conducive for fast bowling. And once I put the ball in the right area, everything just fell into place. I felt invincible then, but I've had better spells in my career.
1: I mean, obviously, you know, when you do something like that in a sport, particularly in Australia where they're nuts about cricket, you would have been all over the news, all over the television. It was a historic day and all the rest of it. But unlike touring this book, you were legendarily reticent. You didn't do interviews. I don't think you ever said the thing that people said. You didn't say, Curtly, don't talk to no man.
0: No, I didn't say that. That was something that was
1: rude
0: branded.
1: To me,
0: that was branded,
1: yeah.
0: Really.
1: But you didn't do much. Your public profile was just as your personal profile is very high, your media profile is almost zero. I mean, but you, so were you aware of the kerfuffle that was going on after you did all this?
0: Yes. Well, first of all, for me, I prefer to let that 5.5 ounces ball do the talking for me. So hence, I try to stay away from interviews and stuff like that. It was nothing personal against anyone, because it's not like I've given interviews to some and not others. I treated all of them the same way. I just figured you as a reporter or whatever, write what you see on the field. I don't like to be talking about myself too much. So hence, but then, and they tagged me, Curtly talks to no man, but I've never said that. It was just a tag by all these reporters. So I just never like to be in the limelight too much. When I'm on the field, I can't get away from it. I'm a very private, laid back person. So I do my thing on the field. And at the end of the day's play, I let it go about my business quietly without being disturbed, that kind of thing. Obviously, it can't really happen. But I've never won for interviews.
1: 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And as you've been hearing, my guest, Curtly Ambrose. Up next, the strain of carrying the West Indies team.
0: Whenever I'm not bowling well, it tends to send a little bit of panic to the team. They say, boy, if I'm not bowling well today, boy, you know, that kind of thing. But once myself and Courtney Walsh, once we're bowling well, it automatically lifts the team.
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19: West Bromwich in the West Midlands, the A41 on Birmingham Road closed at the moment in both directions due to a police investigation between the M5 and Colliery Road. Staffordshire southbound M6, there's a lane closed due to an overturned car between junction 15 at Stoke-on-Trent and junction 14 at Stafford North. Greater Manchester, the M60 is closed in both directions until the early hours of tomorrow morning. That's due to works between junction 18 at Simminster Island and junction 17 at Prestwich. I'm Gary King.
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0: Yeah, the mighty Joseph Hill and Culture there, and 2-7's Clash. I know that they're Kirtley's favourite group. They're one of mine as well, so that's why we're playing that. 2-7's Clash, of course. Kirtley, by the mid-90s, I mean, one of the things I noticed when I was doing the research for this, the West Indies were playing an amazing amount of cricket. You're playing with great success for Northamptonshire in this country. You're playing home occasionally, and you're playing endless one-day internationals, triangular series, test match cricket. You got a serious injury in the mid-90s. To what extent do you put that down to just the shit? Was that a one-off, or was it just eventually you're worn out?
1: No, it was a one-off. And it wasn't as serious, really, because it never kept me out of cricket, because I sustained a slight shoulder injury in 1994 when I was over here playing county cricket.
0: Yeah.
1: And I went to see a doctor in the States, and he said it was just normal wear and tear. So I needed to do some strength work. But I could still bowl just as good as ever. The only problem was when I throw from the deep, it used to hurt a bit. So just a little strength work, and I was back to normal within no time.
0: What do you remember about England's tour of England, the West Indies in 94, is it?
1: Yes, England came to West Indies in 1994.
0: It was a funny old series, because you got some great figures, including 6 wickets in the third test, in one innings, 5 for 60, and yet in one or two places, I'll tell you, Paul Allett described your early performances in that series as like a shadow on lethargic. Were you one of those players? I can only ever remember you running in, taking wickets, and then doing that fist pump thing up to the air. Were there times when your form wasn't as good as you hoped it would be?
1: Of course.
0: Did you go in and out of form?
1: Yes, I've had times when, you know, I wasn't bowling well as I should, and sometimes you lose a bit of rhythm, because as a fast bowler, the rhythm is so important, because if your rhythm is not quite there, then you will not be as effective as you would like to be. So there are times when I've lost my rhythm a little bit, or sometimes I'm not bowling well and all that stuff. And see, throughout my career, because I've set such high standard, as soon as I fall a little bit below that high standard, commentators quick to say I'm a shadow of myself. But, you know, that's part of life and part of sport.
0: Who supported you at those times? Was it your friendship with Courtney or Cuddy, as you call him? Mm-hmm. Was it your family? Was it the coaches? How do you get through a spell when you're not quite yourself?
1: Well, the team generally, because playing with these guys for so many years, they know what I'm capable of, and they could really tell when I'm not quite on form. So without me saying anything, you'll find guys will come over, Courtney Walsh or the captain or whomever, Brian Lau, all the guys, one of these guys will come over and say, listen, boy, you know, you look like you're struggling a little bit. And because they know who I am and what I'm capable of. And I would say, yeah, boy, my rhythm not quite there. Or I'm not feeling the ball out of my fingers. And so, I've always had the support. One thing I would say, though, whenever I'm not bowling well, it tends to send a little bit of panic through the team. They say, boy, if I'm not bowling well today, boy, you know, that kind of thing. But once myself and Courtney Walsh, once we're bowling well, it automatically lifts the team. If we're not bowling well, then there'll be a bit of a concern, boy, you know. But, you know, these things happen to every sport person.
0: In fact, when I sort of mentioned that criticism from Allett, that was about the one-day series before the Test series. The Test series happened in 94 with England out there. By the end of it, before the slight injury you had, I just picked this up from Wisdom. You were man of the series. This is Alan Lee in Wisdom. You're getting bored now, telling how great you are. Ambrose was magnificent. He was deserving to be man of the series, not only for taking 26 wickets, an average of less than 20, and winning the Trinidad Test single-handed, but for the more profound truth that West Indies now look to him whenever they need wickets. He carries the attack alone. Now, I know you wouldn't agree with that because of Courtney Walsh's go, but it's an amazing, just people were looking at you with that sight. You had your injury, and you come back for the Australians tour of the West Indies in 1995. Now, me, you know what I'm going to say. This is one of the pivotal tours in modern cricket history. I say modern, it's already 20 years ago. Where does the time go?
1: Yeah.
0: Where does the time go? And by that I mean the West Indies hadn't lost a series for 15 years, home or away. Now, we all know, those of us who follow the game, that that can't go on forever. We also know that Australia, their team gets stronger and stronger. They keep adding these great players to the team. How big a thing was it when West Indies lost a series then?
1: It was huge, because that particular series was the decider of if we're going to maintain our number one ranking or if Australia are going to topple us. So it was a big build-up before that 1995 series. So we, having not lost a series in 15 years, wanted to maintain our number one status. We didn't want to lose to Australians, especially in the Caribbean. And we were suddenly 1-0 down in the series. You know, they were leading, and we thought, they had a great team. We got to admit that they had a great team. So we had to be at our best. And we went to Trinidad for the test match, a game that we had to win to try and level the series going forward. And that game was when that little confrontation between Steve and I...
0: Well, let me just say, it's almost like the collision between these two sporting giants in that third test in Trinidad becomes to be represented by 1, 2 or 3 minutes of madness on the pitch. There's a wonderful picture in your new book, Time to Talk, where you and Steve Waugh, obviously having... we know what happened. He swore, you got the ump with him, as we say in English. You went for him. There's a wonderful picture of Richie Richardson, who I guess is half your size, let's be honest, with all due respect to a great man, trying his best to drag you away from Steve Waugh. Let me ask you a straightforward question. We're human beings. How close did you come to walloping him?
1: Very, very close. Very, very close. Because I felt a little disrespected by him for what he said, because we've had our battles for years, and I've gotten him out, he's scored runs against me, and nothing was ever said, because we are two highly competitive person doing the best for the countries. So I was highly annoyed, and, you know, so for that brief moment, you know, we had exchange of words, and I really wanted to, you know, but the good thing about that, we never lost respect for each other. And Steve Waugh and I never spoke about it, never. But it seemed to be legendary.
0: Well, enough that you found somebody found a picture to put it in the book. So and you write about it at length in the book. Because I've never met you before, so I'll admit that. But you seem like for a great big fella. I guess the phrase gentle giant would come to mind. You seem very, very easygoing, and all the rest of it. And yet that moment. I mean, I talked to Michael Holding as well about this. Michael Holding couldn't be more pleasant in person. Most pleasant person you could hope to meet. But then it's the same man who's kicking stumps out of the ground and looking to fight people on the cricket pitch.
1: Yeah, see, there are two sides to everyone. A lot of people don't know the laid-back, relaxed, fun side of Curtly Ambrose. They looked at him on a cricket field and it's like...
0: Scowling.
1: Yeah, he's serious. I mean, you look at him, he's, you know, that kind of thing. But that's part of... being in competition. So hence, the book now will give you a better perspective of who Curtly Ambrose really is. See, it's not all about cricket. There's another side to me.
0: Darren Goff, I know Darren Goff very, very well, right? Yeah. I work with him a lot here at TalkSport. And Darren is one of the, he's one of the most straightforward guys. I mean, he's so Yorkshire, it's unbelievable. I don't believe that Darren has ever been afraid of anything in his life, but I've talked to him in building up to this programme, and he said, yeah, he was genuinely scared when he used to see you coming in. He said, you know, other people, but he can bowl so fast, he can bounce you, and he says, you know, and he strips his teeth as he's running into bowl, and he says, he was genuinely scared.
1: Yeah, but Goffy was a wonderful bowler. He's a bit of a character as well.
0: Yeah.
1: He could bowl pretty quick too.
0: Still can, he tells me, off about four paces.
1: Yeah, he could bowl pretty quick.
0: He's all shoulders.
1: He's a strong lad.
0: Yeah.
1: Yeah, we've had one or two little battles over the years, he's a good bloke.
0: All right, so there's Darren and there's the conversation with Steve Waugh. Let me ask you a question, because we all know that at the height of West Indian cricket's power, there were people who thought there was too much short pitch stuff, there was too much trying to hurt people. The rules were changed to stop people bowling one more bouncer or more in a more than one bouncer in an over. Did you ever set out to in any circumstance to hurt someone with a cricket ball?
1: No, I don't play my game like that. I'm a highly competitive person, and I will do whatever it takes within the rules of the game to win for my team. And bouncers are part of the game, you know, that kind of thing. You notice I don't really talk to the batsmen. I don't sledge and that kind of thing. That one-off thing with Steve-O was a one-off. That's why he's so legendary. But I don't. My job is to get wickets. And that's what I want to do, get you out as quickly as possible. But I never really play cricket to hurt anyone deliberately.
0: I thought about every fast bowler, really fast bowler, in history. When Philip Hughes got killed a few months ago, what did you think about? What was your reaction when you saw
1: it? It was a sad moment for Australia cricket, Philip Hughes' family, and cricket in general, because I can't recall someone being hit in a cricket game and died like that. So it was a very, very sad day for cricket. And a great loss to Australia. He seemed to be a very talented player. I saw the replay of the incident. It didn't look like much. It looked like, okay, it was a regular hit, and that was it. You know, so I was really amazed that he died. Really,
0: I mean, obviously he had a helmet on everything.
1: I couldn't understand. It looked very innocent, really. And so it was a really sad loss and a sad day for cricket.
0: Well, listen, we thank you for that. We still have much more to come here on Talk Sport, where me, Danny Kelly, is talking to the mighty Curtly Ambrose. And next up, we'll talk about the remainder of your distinguished cricketing career, your motivation going on to reach 400 wickets, your retirement. And we may even talk about your relationship with the other great West Indian cricketer of your exact generation, Brian Charles Lara.
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0: Yeah, welcome back to My Sporting Life here on TalkSport with me, Danny Kelly. And one of the giants of the cricketing world, metaphorically and indeed literally, Curtly Ambrose. Curtly, I'd like to use the remainder of this section to talk about several things to do with the remainder of what remained of your amazing Test career. I must also apologise to supporters of Northamptonshire. There's been so much to get to ram into. If you buy the book, Time to Talk, there's plenty about Northants in there.
1: That's correct.
0: Loved playing for Northants. We should make that point. And you did win a trophy with them as well. Let me ask you, how hard was it? You were still a team with great players, Courtney Walsh, Brian Lara. How hard was it to be in a West Indian team that was declining from the peak that it was when you first got there, I guess?
1: Well, I've played for the West Indies for just over 12 years. And for the first 7 years of my career, we were still the number one until we were toppled by Australia in 95. So my last 5 years or so, we were in decline. I still think we were number two for quite a while. Mm-hmm. And if my memory serves me correctly, we could have probably been number three when I left the scene in 2000. So even though we were on decline, we weren't so far off. We didn't decline rapidly. After I left the scene in 2000, Courtney Walsh left a year later in 2001. And after that, that was when we really started to go downhill quite fast. You know, so even though we were toppled, we were still holding our own in world cricket. And since then, we've been really struggling to get back up the ladder.
0: Again, I'll ask you the question, realising that you're also these days working for the West Indies team. There have been times when, in the last 5 years, when the West Indian Test team has been a joke. I'll be honest with you. People don't turn up to play, and you know, people go off to play in the IPL. They don't want to play. There's been arguments about money and all the rest of it. And I think about people

0: have changed. I mean, people used to always say, oh, the West Indies now, everyone wants to play football. Everybody wants to play basketball. I never believed that. Cricket seems very popular in the West Indies.
1: It still is very popular. I've heard that quite a lot, but it's not quite true. Because when you look at most of the past greats, myself, I love basketball, and I play basketball, I play football. Richardson, Viv Richards, all the other guys have played different sports, but we're still the number one team. The problem is, when we were number one team, everybody wants to play. Now we're not doing so well. You know, people is a bit of a little turn off, you know, but I can guarantee you, once we start to win some games consistently and series, the interest will be sky high again.
0: You played much of your career with, you know, you could argue, and there'll be other people who be in the list as well, that you're one of the great West Indian bowlers. You played with one of the great West Indian batsmen, Lara. No one can argue he was an unbelievable cricketer, but a complicated character, not always a team man, not always sure himself, I think, that he wanted to be this public figure and all the rest of it. How did you get on with Brian mostly?
1: We got on very, very well. First of all, it's about mutual respect. Because Brian Lara, of course, was a great player. We all know that. Really have done yeoman service West Indies cricket. And there are times when we relied heavily on him to score runs. So the pressures weren't as easy as people think. As much as he scored a lot of runs, he was always under pressure mostly because we turned to him.
0: Yeah, again and again.
1: Yeah. At the same time, Quentin Walsh and myself are the two leading bowlers. We are world-class bowlers as well. So Lara and I, we have got along very well. There are some times when I have to really pull him back in line, when I figure he's stepping over the rope a little bit too much.
0: There's a bit in the book where you...
1: Yes, I spoke...
0: A tour in England.
1: Yes, I spoke about that in the book.
0: Where you thought he just wasn't being professional about the game.
1: Yes, so I had to have some words with him because I know Brian Lara well and I know what he's capable of. And I'm one of those guys that think that team has to come first every time. And I don't care who you are, if you're going to step out of line and it's going to be a detriment to the team, I'll be the first to jump up and let you know I'm not happy with this. So Lara, as great as he was, I'll do that to him. So that's who I am. So, you know...
0: How did he respond to being told off?
1: He never really challenged me or anything like that. Because Brian Lara knows I'm a professional. He knows that I'm only talking to him for his best interest and the interest of West Indies cricket. And that same 95 tour, when I told him off in no certain terms, you realise what happened after that. It was three centuries in a row.
0: You're taking the credit, are you?
1: So, you know, but Brian, he understood it was about him and the team. So it was nothing personal and we never really lost respect for each other. We're still good friends.
0: Okay. As I say, you go on... I think you take 400 wickets eventually. We're coming right to the end here now of the cricket part of this story. I know that you talked about retiring and other people talked you out a bit, including Courtney Walsh, who I know you're great friends with. And he said, look, at least go for the 400 wickets. It still is a fantastic target to get. And I remember you came to England specifically to get the 400. And when you had done that, I'd never seen it before in cricket. The England team lined up the next time you came out of the pavilion and clapped you onto. You got a guard of honour.
1: Yes, that's true. After the home series against Pakistan, I was on 388. And I quietly said to my good friend Courtney Walsh that this is the last time you and I will be playing together. Because after this game that was played in Antigua, I'm going to retire from international cricket. And Courtney literally begged me not to end on 388. Because at that time, it was only Sir Richard Hadley, Kapil Dev, Courtney Walsh, and Wasim Akram. Only four players in the world who have reached 400 at a time. And he literally begged me, you have to get 400. They got to come and join me as a friend in the 400 elite club. And I was like, well, Courtney, you have never really played for records and all that stuff. I just had enough. And like I said, he literally begged me. I said, you know what? You have a point. There's only four guys in the world who have taken 400 wickets. I've had a wonderful career. Maybe I should go on. And as a matter of fact, I'll tell you something. I'm not sure if I mentioned that in the book, but he even said to me, go to England, and if you get that 12 wickets in the first game, you can come back home. But whatever you do, you must get to 400. So that was the real reason why, I mean, I came to England. But I was going to finish the tour, of course. I wasn't going to come and stop halfway. You know, so Courtney Walsh is really responsible for me getting to 400 wickets.

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1: Music has been a part of my life from ever since I'm a young boy growing up. 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

0: Yeah, Bob Marley and the Wailers, of course, from 1977 and Exodus. Curtly Ambrose retired from cricket. You could give me a million guesses. I wouldn't have had a clue what he would be doing next. And it turns out that before your recent appointment as a bowling coach and consultant to the West Indies team, you spent a lot of your time making music, properly making music, making records, playing professionally.
1: Yes.
0: Tell us about your love of music.
1: It is something, music has been a part of my life from ever since I'm a young boy growing up. You know, we are musical people in the Caribbean. And during my playing days, I've always said that at the end of my career, my next challenge would to be become a musician. And here I am playing for a band called Spirited. I'm the bass player. I do a little bit of singing from time to time.
0: Are you a good bass player?
1: I can handle myself.
0: Are you a good singer?
1: I can handle myself as well. I do a little singing from time to time and play the bass. But yeah, whenever you come to a Spirited show, you know, you can expect to be entertained because we're not just musicians. We entertain. We give you something so you can come back.
0: By the time, I guess, when you were a youngster growing up, every island has its own musical tradition, I guess, mm-hmm. but the West Indies became dominated because Jamaica, obviously you had, you know, Calypso from Trinidad and all the rest of it, but the reggae sound of out of Jamaica actually came to dominate the whole musical scene.
1: Reggae, once you mention reggae, the first thing you say is Jamaica, but it's very much Caribbean and it's very global, really. You know, but yes, it's originated in Jamaica, just like Calypso originated in Trinidad, but it filtered through all the islands.
0: And so who were your favourites growing up then? We heard Bob Marley and the Wailers there.
1: Yeah, well, to be honest, you know, and any right-thinking person would say that Bob Marley is the greatest of all. So he's in up there by himself. But my all-time favourite has always been Peter Tosh, followed by Culture, Joseph Hill and Culture.
0: Yeah.
1: You know, so those are my real favourite. And then in more modern times, Barry Hammond.
0: Who's a great friend of yours.
1: Yes,
0: the, good the great singer, first of all, with Zappao many, many years ago. Mm-hmm. And since 20 years, have been a fantastic singer himself.
1: So yeah? So I know Barry Hammond quite well. So, you know.
0: I'm going to ask you an old person question now. What do you make of all the modern music coming out of Jamaica, sort of post-ragga and all that?
1: I am not really a fan of the hardcore dancehall music, the ragga stuff. I am not a fan. I'm from the old school, so I prefer the conscious reggae, as we call them.
0: Uh-huh.
1: The Bob Marley's, the Peter Tosh Culture, and the Gregory Isaacs,
0: Burning
1: and
0: Spear,
1: Barry Salmon,
0: yeah.
1: Burning Spear,
0: yeah.
1: Bonnie Wailer. I am from the old school, so I prefer those kind of music. This hardcore dancehall, to me, some of the lyrics are very lewd.
0: Yeah.
1: So I don't know how people listen to them. That's just... It's not for me.
0: And some of the music sounds like people are drilling in the wall.
1: Yeah, so I'm not really a fan.
0: Is there any music you like outside of West Indian music?
1: Yeah, of course. I mean, I've always liked all kinds of music. And of course, being a musician now, I have to be a little more, have the wider scope. So I do enjoy, you know, some little R&B. I enjoy a little bit country music.
0: Really?
1: Yes, you know, I enjoy a little jazz from time to time. You know, something totally different, you know. So I try to widen my musical ability. So when you come to a Spirited gig,
0: right,
1: you just don't get reggae and calypso. You get a little R&B, a little, you know.
0: A variety of things.
1: Yeah, of course, a variety of things, really. So that's what we're all about.
0: I've got several more questions. I've got to race through. Thank you for the stuff about the music. And after 2 hours, you can indulge me. It's my show, after all, people. I've got a copy of Culture's 2/7 Clash. They're genius records. I'm going to get you to sign it, and I'm going to combine my love of cricket with my love of that particular record before we're finished here. You got knighted, Curtly. You got knighted. Is that a big thing for you?
1: It certainly was. Last year, February 28, 2014 was the date. And is that something that I expected? But it's a huge honor to be knighted by Antigua, the Antigua government. It tells me that all my contribution over the years through cricket and promoting Antigua in a very positive way didn't go unnoticed. And it's a huge honor, something that I always remember. But it hasn't really changed me. I'm still the laid-back, quiet Curtly Ambrose, but is a huge honour.
0: And of course, your wife Bridget, who's with you here on this tour of England, she's now Lady Bridget.
1: She's
0: as well.
1: Now Lady Bridget. Yes, yes. So.
0: I'm just mentioning your family very quickly. You've got a lot of girls, Curtly.
1: Yeah, of
0: how
1: all
0: many?
1: Girls. Of all girls in my family.
0: Tell me how many.
1: Yeah.
0: How many daughters have you got?
1: Five in total.
0: Yeah.
1: Really. Yeah. So when you look at the book, you see the whole family.
0: Beautiful picture, isn't it?
1: I am the only man in the family. So you can imagine the amount of headaches that I'm going through with all the ladies around.
0: I don't think you change it for the world.
1: Yeah, no, I love my girls.
0: Listen, and most recently, of course, we've seen you return to cricket, which is just great, and not before time. Very animated team talks. You're now the bowling consultant to the West Indian team. And before they go out to take the field, we had those wonderful pictures of you in the recent series against England. Having seen you hardly ever open your beak, as we say, for 20 years of playing cricket, suddenly you're the most animated man on the planet.
1: Yeah, well, it's a little bit different. You know, I've never used to speak much, that's true. But now, as a bowler consultant for his team, I have to talk. There's no way I'm going to keep quiet because I wouldn't be doing my job. You know, so hence the title of the book, Time to Talk. That is really a nice, catchy phrase.
0: Yeah.
1: Because I've been branded Curtly Talks,
0: Asylum. You are Clint Eastwood, yeah.
1: Yeah, so yeah. I think Time to Talk. And I have to say, it wasn't my idea. That Time to Talk came from Richard Sydenham, the guy who wrote the book. Because he was saying to me, we need a nice, catchy phrase. Because, you know, most books, you'll see my autobiography. And straight up, I didn't want that. I wanted something different. So Richard was saying, what are we going to name the book? I said, I don't know. And before I could even think about it, he said, how about Time to Talk? I said, that's a title. Because it's so much, so it's a catchy title.
0: Well, now that you're back into cricket coaching, let me ask you a couple of current cricket questions. Even as we're recording this, and I don't know what's going to happen, England have announced today that we're doing this programme, that they're going to ask Jason Gillespie to be the next England coach, which means he could easily coach against Australia. Could you see yourself coaching against the West Indies one day?
1: We can never tell the future, but I would say yes, because if I don't have a contract with the West Indies cricket board or the cricket, I'm no longer the coach of the West Indies team, bowling coach, and there's an offer for another coaching job somewhere for some other team, and it's to my satisfaction, I will take it. So yes, it's always a possibility I'll be coaching against the West Indies if that happens.
0: So you think Gillespie could do it?
1: Yes, of course. I mean, if he's in the coaching business, you have to be open to be coaching any team.
0: Let me ask another question. We talked about your brilliant achievement of getting 400 wickets, the latest cricketer to do that. It's a very different bowler from you. What do you make of James Anderson? Is he a very good bowler or is he a great bowler?
1: We have to be very, very careful how we use the word great, because it's a fine line with someone who's great and someone who's very good. But I think Jimmy Anderson is a quality bowler. Because, let's be honest, when we talk about great, would you really use Jimmy Anderson in the same sentence as someone like Malcolm Marshall? Would you? I don't think so.
0: Well, I'm a bit short to be disagreeing with you.
1: Okay.
0: But I think if you get 400 wickets swinging the ball, I mean, mm-hmm. He's not a fast bowler. Mm-hmm. I think he might be a great bowler.
1: I wouldn't argue with it, but I'm just trying to show you how you have to be very careful when we're talking about greats, because, you know, but he was, to me, he's a quality bowler, and I wish him all the best.
0: Let me ask another question. I'm picking an all-time West Indies 11 here in front of me. I'm deciding. We're playing four fast bowlers. Gary Sobers can do a bit of spin. We're going to pick four fast bowlers. You're one. You pick the other three for me. And I'm including Wes Hall and I'm including Charlie Griffiths.
1: So you say I'm
0: you've
1: one.
0: Got to pick your one and you've got to pick three more fast bowlers. Yeah.
1: Malcolm Marshall.
0: Everyone goes with Malcolm, yeah.
1: Michael Holden.
0: My hero, so spot on.
1: Andy Roberts.
0: Not Joel Garner, for a bit of difference.
1: Andy Roberts, Malcolm Marshall, Michael Holden.
0: So the great generation of bowlers that just immediately preceded yourself.
1: Yes.
0: And what happens when Courtney Walsh hears this programme?
1: Great bowler, but he just missed out.
0: absolutely fantastic. And listen, you've answered every single question I've asked so openly. Thank you very much indeed. We've only just have got one or two more minutes here left with what's been a remarkable edition of My Sporting Life with Sir Kirtley Ambrose.
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0: I'd love to tell you that was Kirtley Ambrose on the bass there, but that would be lying to you. I'm sure he's good, but maybe not that good. Thank you for listening along, everybody. This is the very last knockings of what's been a remarkable episode of the series. Kirtley, I just ask you, really, you're still looking fantastic. Nick, you haven't put on a pound of weight since you were playing, which is to your credit. Where are you in your life now? What do you hope for in the future? What hopefully be another long life?
1: Yeah, well, first of all, you know, as a coach, I just hoping that I can spend enough time coaching the West Indies team as a fast bowler so I can help get West Indies cricket back. Well, first of all, my plan is to help get the team in the top three first. And once we get to the top three, then we can start thinking about getting to number one. So that's my aim. And apart from that, widen my coaching ability, not just from the West Indies point of view, but elsewhere in the world. That was my ambition, of course. Want to be a top musician.
0: Uh-huh.
1: Take Spirited Band globally.
0: Okay.
1: And more importantly, you know, to spend time with Lady Bridget, as she's now called, and my girls, spend as much time as I can with them.
0: I tell you what, if you're a successful musician and an international coach, you won't have any time to spend with them, but that's for you to work out. Listen, it's been absolutely wonderful. Let me remind people, for the last time, we didn't just meet in the street. He's here promoting a book. Because we knew so little about Kirtley, it's a fantastic book with Richard Sydenham. It's called Time to Talk, and the people at Aurum have put it out, and I recommend it to you. But I have to say, sadly, this is really the end of this edition of My Sporting Life with the magnificent Sir Kirtley Ambrose. My thanks to Kirtley for sharing his story with us over the last 2 hours, and to you for listening.
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0: 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On today's show, Double Ashes winner Steve Harmison sits down with the former England midfielder Adam Lallana to discuss his love for cricket. So listen back for the next 10 minutes or so. 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
1: Rose trying to get round this match. Still Danny Rose. He's got it inside the box. It's Adam Lallana.
2: Yes!
1: It is in.
2: Donatelli hits it through the wall. Comes back to the goalkeeper and it's pushed into the path of Lallana, who tucks it home.
3: And it's in. Unbelievable. He's taking his shirt off. It's to substitute Adam Lallana. Wow.
4: Adam, thanks very much for joining us on TalkSport 2, talking about something different. Not talking about football, England international, but the love of cricket. Not only why, but where did it come from? Was it school or a club?
5: Yeah, I used to play indoor cricket growing up, just for my local club and then for my county, for Dorset. I absolutely loved it growing up, especially the indoor cricket. I never really had to make a decision whether it was kind of football or cricket, but it was always going to be footy. But I've always loved cricket and followed it. And I'm sick to death, actually, of explaining the rules to football players. It just gets to the point where you can't explain what an over is anymore or who's winning. That's the one. It's who's winning. What do you mean?
4: It's the head-scratching moments. I always worked the theory with cricket, a little bit like rugby. If you walk down the street to about 100 people in the street and said, cricket or rugby, the people that say they love the game, cricket or rugby, because they understand it and they know the rules and they know what the game is, the people that don't understand it, they don't really know, they don't understand and know the rules. And that is, I think, why cricket is loved. And I've seen you last year at Lords. You've been to Lords a few times as well, haven't you?
5: Yeah, me and my dad went. I took my dad to, it was Joe Root's first test as captain, where he got 100, I think.
4: Yeah,
5: might have been South Africa at Lords.
4: Was South Africa, yeah.
6: Well, a special time, a terrific time. England's captain is what dreams are made of. But a wonderful innings. Show exactly what it means to him and to his team. Fabulous time, Joe Root 100.
5: Oh, what a knock. And his wife was sat a couple of rows in front of us. And it was just, it was a perfect day to take my dad. And, we had sat there, had a couple of drinks and to see him live, special talent, obviously Joe is.
4: And seeing, I've watched a little bit of research and I've seen a little YouTube clip of, I think there was yourself, Nathaniel Klein, James Milner having a little bit in the indoor school.
5: In Australia.
4: I've got some horrible, horrible nightmares of that indoor school, but I'll come on to them in a minute. But it was Ian Chappell, a great Australian, we were over there for the academy, 18, 19 year old, decided that the way to play fast bowling was in that indoor school. It wasn't as plush floor.
5: Right.
4: And everybody has a brand new ball. You've got a bat, no helmet, and it's just free run, right? Just throw it at bouncers and try and get out of the way. So that watching you on that YouTube clip did bring back some interesting memories for me, watching that them net sort of surfaces. But it could see that the difference between you can play, Millie can play, but Nathaniel, maybe he's not as good as my...
5: Well, I did wonder why he was on the appearance with us. When he said he'd never lifted a bat up before.
4: How was that trip in Australia?
5: Oh, it was fantastic. Yeah, and obviously the minute we knew there was a cricket appearance, me and Millie were straight onto it. It's a bucket list for me and my dad to go out and watch the Ashes. Once I finish playing football, I think we'll do a month or so out there. I used to live in Knutsford with Michael Vaughan, so we used to meet up with coffees quite regularly, and I was just picking his brain, obviously, about when you go down under and how intimidating it must be on them surfaces. I mean, I just don't know how you do it facing, that Aussie attack and then pick quick pitches and not backing away from it. Do you know what I mean? I just don't understand how it's possible.
4: It's brilliant. To be fair, it's good fun. You get used to it. My first ever trip to Australia I got abused off the guy at the airport who was like checking me bags. He was abusing me, telling me we weren't going to win. We're going to get beat 5-0. He was nearly right. We're going to beat 4-1. And then we landed at like midnight, and at 6 o'clock in the morning, the drug testers turned up and got everybody out of bed to get us drug tested for the tour. So you don't, when you go to Australia, you don't play just 11 men. You play the whole country. And it's a fascinating place. And it's a fascinating thing. Talk about playing in this country, cricket grounds you've been to, live games you've been to, and you know, experiences.
5: I've been to the Rose Bowl a few times. Obviously, family live in Bournemouth, so made it up there a couple of times. And obviously, I've been to Lords. I think that's about it. You know, I'm more of a Test match fan than 2020, and obviously the modern day cricketers and like the footballers will prefer just seeing big shots. But
4: yeah,
5: I prefer the sessions, the there's matches within Test matches, isn't there? I mean, that's why it's a Test. And I find that really fascinating. And, no one can understand. I'll just sit there and watch it.
4: For me, we've got 10 Test venues, 10 Test nations. But you go and play in some of the big grounds around the world. At football, the likes of the New Camp, Bernabeu, wherever, and that. Is there a cricket ground you'd love to go and possibly play, would have played at, or, go and watch a game of cricket?
5: Yes, and I've been there, but not to watch cricket. I went to Newlands. So I had a hamstring injury, and I've obviously had my fair share of injuries, and I went over to Cape Town to do some rehab because Liverpool had a physio that was starting to work with them in the summer. So I went over there and done my rehab out there, and I met with Graham Smith, who was a big Liverpool fan.
4: Massive Liverpool fan, yeah.
5: He was brilliant. He met us at Newlands, took us round, we went into the dressing room. And it was a couple of weeks after, obviously, ball tampering.
4: Yeah.
5: So it was quite surreal, really, obviously, being in the dressing room, because it's quite dated, isn't it, Newlands?
4: But it is,
5: backdrop is just...
4: Backdrop's beautiful. Set.
5: And me old man's been out there a few times to watch the test matches. Just, is it the Christmas? Is Christmas
4: yeah, it's always a New Year test.
5: New Year test, that's the one. So I'd love to go out there to watch it. I mean, it's a perfect climate. I mean, the backdrop, table, mountain in the background. I mean, that must be, is that one of your favourites?
4: It is. Yeah, it's a brilliant place. It's a brilliant place to play under lights. And you talk about the Nasser Hussain era. We were there in the 2003 World Cup when Jimmy Anderson first burst onto the scene. And I remember Shoaib Akhtar bowled 100 mile an hour, and it was on the screen, 100 mile an hour.
5: Yeah.
4: There was pyrotechnics going off everywhere, 100 mile an hour. And Ian Blackwell decided, who wasn't actually playing the game, went and got his camera. And for the next three balls, he's shouting from the balcony, player's balcony, as Michael Vaughan, Nasser Hussain padded up, waiting to go in, and saying, come on, Shoaib, bowl another 100 mile an hour. So can you imagine, as a teammate, Nasser Hussain lost it. Vaughan, he was like, get the out of there.
5: Yeah.
4: But under lights, the beautiful picture is phenomenal. It's a great place to play. And it's a good pitch to play on. We talk sport that we were there last year. Ben Stokes right at the end.
7: Stokes in again. Small, isn't it? It's been taken. Stokes has done it again. Just when England needed a hero, they found one.
4: Barmy Army on the grass bank.
5: Yeah.
4: It is one of the all-time best venues. I've always said, for the likes of yourselves, and I don't know if you've been, you've not been to India, have you?
5: No, I've not.
4: No, but it's one place. If you talk about love for cricket and go with your dad, it's one place you need to go. You look at someone like Virat Kohli and Sachin before that. Cristiano Ronaldo could walk down a street in London with Cristiano Ronaldo's shirt on his back, with his name on his back, and he wouldn't get anywhere near as much attention than Virat Kohli or Sachin Tendulkar walking out in the street in Mumbai or in
5: like a god.
4: It's godlike. 1.3 billion people. It is godlike. It is ridiculous, the religion of it. And it's fascinating when you see on the pitches around how many people play the game. I've got, just before we finish, I've got a quick fire. You've given us some of the answers in this last 20 minutes, but red or white ball, which one do you... It's a one-word answer.
5: Red.
4: Red. Bat or bowl? Are you a bat or a bowler? Bat. You've got two plane tickets. You can go to an Ashes tour Yeah. You can go to a World Cup football tour.
5: Oh, Ashes all day
4: Ashes
5: long.
4: All day long, yeah. it's amazing that two blokes who have been on a World Cup football trip with England playing want to go on an Ashes trip with a Barmy Army. Botham, Stokes or Flintoff? Freddie?
5: Yeah.
4: Why?
5: That's tough because I was never really in the Botham era, so my dad would say Botham. I loved Freddie, you know, when just how raw he was, how natural he was. Mm. And, you know, he's obviously had his injuries, but the way he bowled and batted, he was probably the first person that done both to that level.
4: Yeah.
5: And Stokes is probably the more modern Freddie, I'd say, yeah. You know, whereas sports science has come into the game now and the amount of cricket they're playing, you probably just can't live your life like maybe how you boys lived it 15 odd years ago. I love Freddie, yeah.
0: Our thanks to both Steve Harmison and the former England and Liverpool midfielder Adam Lallana there. 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
23: West Bromwich in the West Midlands, the A41 on Birmingham Road. It's partly blocked westbound at the moment. It's due to a police investigation between Colliery Road and the M5. Greater Manchester, the M60, closed both ways until the early hours of tomorrow morning. Do expect delays as the day goes on. It's due to works between Junction 18 at Simminster Island and 17 at Prestwich, and at Innerwick in East Lothian. The A1 northbound is closed for accident investigation work. I'm Gary King.
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0: 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And on today's show, we discuss the art of fast bowling. But what's it really like to face a delivery in excess of 90 miles per hour? TalkSport's Ollie Clink has been taking a closer look. 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
1: You're at the crease, your throat's dry, eyes wide with fear. Knees are a bit weak. With what seems like a mile-long run-up, the bowler steams in towards you. Oh! The ball whizzes past you. You didn't even get a chance to see it, let alone hit it. There's nothing quite like facing a high-speed delivery. But what's it like to take on a ball that's travelling over 90 miles per hour? Well, let's find out.
2: It's fast, obviously, the quickest bowlers, and it's a blink of an eye, really. I think it's about 0.4 of a second from release to getting to you, so you don't have much time to think.
1: Former England opener Michael Atherton faced up to many a quick delivery, but did he ever get scared?
2: Not physically scared. The worry is that you're going to be made to look a bit of a fool, you know, that you might be a bit late on the ball, you get bowled out or get hit. It's not that you're scared of getting hurt, just perhaps slightly concerned about either getting out or looking a bit slow in your reflexes.
3: Oh, that's lightning quick. Lightning quick.
4: What is taking place here between Donald and Atherton is one of the most enthralling passages of cricket you'd ever wish to see.
2: The fastest bowlers, and you're talking, well, in my era, the likes of Shoaib Akhtar, Brett Lee, Alan Donald, you don't really see the ball all the way. You kind of obviously see it on release, you have an instinct for where the ball is going to be, you pick up certain little movements from the bowler to give you a bit of a head start, and you can look at the field, and you know if the field is set back for bouncers, you don't predetermine, but you might have a hint of what's coming as well. So a combination of factors just helps you through. You get in the indoor school in pre-season, you crank up the bowling machine to 90 miles an hour, and you just get used to playing fast bowling or playing bowling at absolutely top speed, and you pick up little cues from the bowler, or your instinct tells you where the ball is going to be, so you don't actually follow the ball from hand right onto the bat when the quickest bowler's bowing, but you have an instinct of where the ball is, and that's the difficult thing to explain because it's just what you're trained to do.
1: But what's the science behind those unexplainably quick reactions? Amit Katwala is the author of The Athletic Brain, which looks into the psychology behind the performance of professional athletes.
5: Facing a high-speed delivery is a really difficult problem for the brain because, say you're facing a 90-mile delivery, you've basically got half a second between the ball leaving the bowler's hand and reaching you at the other end of the wicket. But it actually takes your body longer than that. It takes your body around 200 milliseconds to actually figure out where the ball's going, and then around 700 milliseconds to then react to it and play it stroke. So that's obviously longer than the amount of time you've got before the ball reaches you. So the way that the brain solves this problem is basically by predicting in advance where the ball is going to go. So the batsman's body and brain knows in advance where the ball is going to go before it's actually even left the bowler's hand. The brain learns from watching thousands of deliveries over thousands of hours of practice what kind of subtle cues there are as to where the ball is going to go once it leaves the bowler's hand. That could be wrist position, it could be angle of the arm, it could be experience facing that particular bowler. They kind of have an idea that when the bowler's body is in this shape, that means the ball is going to be an off-cutter or an in-swinger or whatever it might be. If you stop to think about it consciously, you'd be far too slow. It's a bit like learning to drive. So when you learn to drive, when you're learning to drive, initially you're kind of thinking about everything you're doing, you're thinking about your clutch control, your pedals and what gear you're in and how to actually make the movement to go from first into second or second into third. And then eventually it becomes automatic and the driving becomes much easier.
1: As Jofra Archer comes in to bowl and bowls him!
5: When you're facing Jofra Archer, you're not thinking, okay, Jofra Archer's wrist is in this position, so perhaps the ball is going to go in this direction. The brain is just doing all that automatically. Frankly, a lot of the time it's a miracle that they can even hit the ball at all, considering how fast it's going. So maybe we should be cutting players a little bit of slack.
1: What's the technique then? Is it as simple as just keeping your eye on the ball? Here's TalkSport commentator and cricket writer Jared Kimber.
6: We know that batters can't physically react to the ball. It's too quick. We can get that from many different tests. One of the most famous ones is turning the lights off. If you turn the lights off with an amateur and you turn the lights off with a professional, after 3 meters, a professional will still get in the right position to play the right shot. They'll miss it because the lights are off, but they'll be in the right position. You do that with an amateur and they won't have moved. They won't have seen enough of the ball to be able to go there. And if you face a bowling machine over 80 miles an hour, basically a professional batter has no advantage over an amateur. And the reason is, professional batter, when he's facing 9 miles an hour, is actually looking at the field, the pitch, the wrist position of the bowler, how it comes out, where it's going to come from roughly. The other thing that batters do is they do something called a saccade with their eyes. So they look at the first 2 to 3 meters of the path, and then they go, okay, I think it's going to go roughly here, and then they move their eyes away from the ball, which is exactly the opposite of what we are told to do as cricketers, but that's what they actually do. They move their eyes away from the ball from where they think it's going to go. Give themselves a little bit of a head start over everyone else, and that's another thing that amateurs can't.
5: There was a story about Don Bradman, and I think how he would practice basically by bouncing a ball off a wall and then trying to hit it with a stump. And he was inadvertently kind of just training his ability to react late to the ball as it was bouncing off this surface in kind of funny angles and unpredictable ways. So yeah, there's definitely a degree to which hand-eye coordination is important and reaction time is important, although arguably that is also the brain at work.
1: Facing a quick delivery is tough enough if you're a batsman, but what if you're a tail ender? Especially if you've already been launching some deliveries down the track at their bowlers in the previous innings. Won't they be out for revenge? Former England bowler Alex Tudor faced up to Australian pacer Brett Lee in the 2002 Ashes.
7: That spell of Australia at the whack away hit me.
8: Oh, that's going a nasty one. That's nasty, through the helmet, and he's in a bad way.
9: He ducked right into that, Alex Tudor.
7: He did tell me he was coming for me because I had peppered him in the first innings because NASA told me to, but I was bowling like at 83, 4 miles an hour. He was bowling at 95. I think it's the first time I saw Marcus Trescothick glove one and run off the pitch. And Trez was a very fine player, one of the best in our era, and a good player against fast bowling, but I don't think he fancied it that day. It was intimidating because you could hear the thud, especially when we played at the Wacker. It was rock hard, and when he bowled it, it was a massive thud.
1: Brett's bouncer ended up entering Tudor's helmet, seriously injuring his left eye.
7: And the reason I got hit is he took the new ball. I was quite lucky. I was borrowing James Foster's helmet for some reason because I was a call-up. Because I was on the academy, I didn't have my England helmet, so I had to borrow one, and I borrowed James Foster's one. And luckily, his grill to the sort of the lip of the lid was a lot shorter than my one, because my one used to be quite wide, because I didn't like the visor in my eye line. So thank God that I had that, because if I didn't, I don't think I would have had my left eye here today, to be fair. Alex Stewart, literally, after the swelling went down, he was like, "Dude, you need to jump back on the horse." And he was frying balls at my head a week after I'd got hit. I was okay after that. It could have affected me. Alex Stewart didn't allow it to, and I was sort of, yeah, back out there facing the fast bowlers sort of soon after, really, so it went too bad.
1: Of course, high-speed bowling isn't just limited to test cricket. It's a key part of the white ball game too, which is more difficult to face.
7: I would say the red ball for me just seemed a little bit more intimidating than the white one, because it never used, by the time I went into bat, it never really used to swing. It used to get reverse swing, but the ball was a lot softer and older. You didn't have the two balls at different ends and the ball changing all the time. Still quick, but nowhere near the red ball, where you sort of keep the shine, you know, the intimidating factor when you look behind you and you've got, you know, maybe 3-4 slips, gully, and you knew that the ball was going to sort of be coming round between your waist and your shoulder, and bowlers trying to hit you on the head.
10: Oh, Stephen Harmison with a slower ball, one of the great balls.
1: Former England man Steve Harmison was a seriously quick bowler, but what was it like to come up against a Harmy delivery?
11: They would say it was challenging because obviously the pace and a lot of height and pace and bounce. It was quite stressful in a way of we've got no idea where it's going, and it looked at times where you didn't have any idea where it was going. So if you had no idea where it was going, the fun of the fair, the bloke with a bat in his hand had very little chance either, especially left-handers. A lot of left-handers would say it was like a nightmare to face you when the ball bounced, because you just got that ball into that ribcage. If you didn't quite get a little glove on it, or you didn't get the bat on it in time, we always knew that the sort of top of the backside and the ribcage area was always on offer for a glancing blow every now and again.
1: So you have to be instinctive, you have to be brave, and you've got to practice. But what's the future of facing high-speed bowling? Is modern technology helping batters become even sharper? Here's Amit Katwala again.
5: And what we've seen is a lot of tools being developed in football and baseball and cricket and other sports that are designed to train the brain more efficiently. So what we have now is things like VR headsets that you can where, and then they replicate the bowler's action. So then you can learn to kind of pair a bowler's action with a particular delivery. You can get much more experience in an hour of playing on the VR than you can in an hour of playing cricket in nets or whatever, just because there's not that reset time between deliveries and you don't have to worry about wear and tear on the bowler's arms and things like that. So it's a way of making that training data more efficient and kind of speeding up this, you know, 10,000 hours thing that people talk about.
1: There we are then. Get in the nets with a VR headset on, and that might help you out. Either way, facing bouncers at 90 plus, rather you than me.
0: Big thanks to Ollie Clink for his work there. And next up, Jared Kimber will be joined by the former England fast bowler Steve Harmison to discuss the art of fast bowling and dissect that excellent feature you've just heard there. 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
0: 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But here, Jared Kimber is joined by Double Ashes winner Steve Harmison to discuss what's it like to bowl 90 mile an hour and also what it's like facing the ball at that speed.
30: So that whole thing was talking about how top level batters go about this, and we know that there is a big difference, and we know from the history of Test cricket that there are athletes who are very good at facing bowling over 80 miles an hour, and then there are athletes who are not. I don't think I need to tell you which area I'd probably put you in there. But if you remember a couple of years ago when Adrian Shankar was, there was the controversy about him, and he played for Lancashire or signed with Lancashire and ended up playing for Worcestershire. They spent a lot of time watching him on the bowling machine, and everyone said that he looked incredibly like a professional in the bowling machine. And the minute they saw him in the nets, they were all... Their alarm bells went up and everyone went, wait a minute, he doesn't look right. That's the difference between an amateur and a professional, is that a lot of amateurs look very good on a bowling machine, 75, 80 miles an hour, and it's that difference. Because you actually are that kind of batter. Athas talked about not being afraid of being injured and everything else, but you wouldn't have been able to pick up the ball. That, the sort of stuff that they were talking about, the science there, you didn't have those skills available to you, which is why you end up being, you know, one of the highest scoring number 11s of all time. You're facing someone who's just too quick for you. What are you doing? What are you feeling? And is there a fear for you?
2: There is a fear. There's always a fear, but there's always an excitement to it. I looked at it, not ducking a question, but I looked at somebody like Kevin Peterson. Some of the best players that I played with that were very, very good. What you felt, they were very good at playing the quick stuff. Actually, as a bowler, I felt as though they were scared. I thought sometimes bowling at Peterson, he's triscotic, he's scared. But actually, it's not. They're getting excited. The sort of beans are going. Because they know that it's coming. They are far too fast from a reaction point of view. But they felt as though they flipped that over and felt, well, I can score off this. If he bowls one offline here, bang, I'll score off it. I always got that to that with Ricky Ponton, the best player I ever played against. Bowling short to Ricky, bang. I knew he was trying to hit me for six when he bowled the short ball. For us bowlers, it's different. And to go to the question, you know, I always had a plan in mind, because if there was a batter at the other end, I remember facing Umar Gul at Old Trafford. Ian Bell's about 80 when I went out. So I've got a bat for Ian Bell. And now you have to be brave. You can't just have a swing and try and get 20 quickly. You've got to try and bat for the bloke at the other end. And Umar Gul hit me in the head three times. I would have got out in modern day now, I'd have to come off. He smashed three different helmets, and I'm trying to be as brave as I possibly can, because I could not pick him up. And I remember saying to Belly off with, you know, through one of the overs when he asked me if I needed anything, and it was like, yes, I need you to get to quickly 100 quickly, because I am not picking this bloke up. I have got no idea when it bounces where it's going to go, and it just kept hitting me on my body or on my head. But the way I used to look at it was, I would pick, if I could score off it, if there was no batter at the other end, I'd look at if he's bowling full or if he's bowling short, because they're the two places he's looking to target a tail ender. You try and bowl the Yorker, bowl it at the sort of base of the stumps, or he's going to try and intimidate you by bowling bouncers. And I felt as though I could try and score off one of them. If I couldn't play the short ball to the bouncer because it was far too fast or it bounced too much, I would look to try and hit the full ball back at him straight down the ground and try and keep my mentality very, very simple. The other way, if I felt as though I could score off the short ball because there's less fielders out on the leg side or flying over third man, if I felt confident to do that, I'd try and sort of play French cricket for the full ball and just try and just drop me bat on it and then have me hands as high as I possibly could. And if this pitched anywhere near halfway down, I'd just try and swing as hard as I could. And if it flew off, it flew off. So that's what a lot of tail enders will try and do against somebody who is bowling in excess of probably 88 mile an hour.
30: You sort of come in as sports science and everything is taking off. Obviously, Bob Woolmer's already written his book by that point, and there's a lot of theories. English cricket has more theories than I think any other form of cricket in the world, just because I think there's so much cricket played in county cricket that people are just talking all the time. Maybe it's not even the cricket, it's the rain breaks where everyone is always talking about these things.
2: Negativity as well, Jared.
30: Yeah, but did
2: cricket
30: you...
2: has a lot of negativity.
30: Yeah. Did you know that it's impossible to watch a ball? Because when I was growing up, that's what everyone was told. Watch a ball onto the bat, right? But when you get to that level, are you aware, and does anyone ever just pull you aside and go, you can't watch the ball onto your bat? Once it gets over 80 miles an hour, it's impossible to do that. Did anyone ever try and train you or coach you in what that means? Or is that just something that you just, as you said, you had to work out your own kind of, you know, busted method yourself?
2: Yeah, you had to work out your own sort of busted method yourself. I remember going to the academy and what was it, 99 or 2000, with the great late Rod Marsh. Ian Chappell was helping his good mate, Rod Marsh. And the first thing we did about playing bouncers and facing bouncers were brand new Kookaburra balls thrown at your head with no helmet on. It was like, yeah, good fun this, Rod. I'm really looking forward to that as a number 10 or a number 11. But you learned how to get out of the way of it. Science has moved on a lot more since then, and I think coaching techniques have as well. But no, you batted number 11 for a reason. You didn't bat as much in the net because you actually protected some of the young bowlers that would come and bowl as net bowlers. They'd want to go, right, I'm going to show Steve Harmison how fast I am. And even him at 82 mile an hour was sometimes a little bit quicker than you'd really want on an indifferent net surface. So the bowlers weren't actually batting for too long in the net situation because you didn't want to get anybody injured. So it was a little bit fend for yourself. But it was probably wasn't until Duncan Fletcher came into English cricket where all three facets of the game you had to be good at, because if you weren't, Duncan didn't pick you. So you had to work on your batting. You had to be a competent fielder if you were a bowler. And there was quite a few, I would say quite a few bowlers missed out on selection because of that very thing. And when you go back through the history before Duncan Fletcher, you know, how many times did you see England play with four number 11s? You know, Alan Mullally, Phil Tufnell, Devon Malcolm at 9, 10, 11. That was England's bowling attack. That would never happen under Duncan Fletcher as his coaching career progressed with England. You had to practice the batting, and short ball was something that you did practice, but you were a little bit apprehensive because you're thinking, well, if you practice it too much, you might not get one in the right place, you might get hurt, and then you're out of the test match. So I think it was a fine balance in that, Jared.
30: You obviously had a long career, and you sort of played

0: the most fear?
1: I think probably Brett. Brett Lee was probably the one that, possibly because I played a lot of cricket against Brett Lee, and you give as good as you got. And trust me, especially on that day at Edgbaston on the morning in 2005, he was like a voodoo doll for me and Andrew Flintoff. We hit him everywhere on his body. So when you bowl like that at a bowler who can bowl in excess of 90 miles an hour, he's not going to bowl our volleys at you, is he? So he's going to come back hard, and he did that many, many times. Show a bowl quickly in Pakistan. Wasn't as sort of, I wouldn't say consistently as quick over the whole day as what probably Brett Lee was. You've seen the ball all the way with Brett Lee, which helps as a tail-end batsman. I didn't really play too much against Sean Tate. There was one game very early in my career, and we played Lancashire, and Wasim Akram, David Boone taught me to bounce Wasim Akram, which wasn't the best idea for my batting prowess. And then when I went out to bat, I thought I was having a net because there was nobody in front of me other than Wasim Akram and the umpire. And then the first ball went whizzing past my nose, and he said an expletive, which I can't relay, but I was looking for my little Australian captain to help me out here, because he was the one that put me in this position, because I did get told to bowl bouncers at the great Wasim Akram, and that was frightening as a probably 19-year-old, 20-year-old at the time. So, but I think the question of who was consistently the fastest and the scariest, I thought that was Brett Lee.
0: Yeah, it's interesting. The whole Brett Lee thing is so fascinating, because he doesn't get mentioned as much now. And I think one of the reasons is it goes back to you talking about him showing you the ball. So we saw Scott Kugelhine bowling for New Zealand, where Scott Kugelhine has the most deliberate bowling action, where he's literally holding the ball in front of his face the whole time. We know Chris Wokes did a similar thing as well. Those guys are not as scary as, say, someone like Sean Tate or Lasith Malinga or Mitchell Johnson. When I talked to all the England tailenders who faced Mitchell Johnson, they said, look, he wasn't faster than Shoaib Akhtar. We'd face faster bowlers. But his arm came from this weird angle, and he was a left armer. And every time we tried to duck him because he was a left armer, we just got in the way and got hit. So there's all those little things. It's not just about the pace, is it? It really is how you can pick them up, how it skids off. Dale Steyn hit so many players because when he bowled short, and Malcolm Marshall did the same thing, the ball would skid on. You couldn't get under a Dale Steyn bouncer.
1: Same as Darren Goff. Darren Goff was the same. His skiddy trajectory, when he bowled a bouncer, he tends to hit you. And look, Brett Lee could have run up with bouncer written on his forehead as he's running in, bowled it, and still hit me. There was times he was frighteningly quick. Alan Donald, the same. You see the ball all the way through. There's you know, one thing, having the eyes of being able to see it. The other thing is also being able to play it. And you know, that's why when you watch some of the best bowlers, the best batsmen of all time, and I always get the question whenever you do a Q&A or you talk to kids, who's the best player you played against? And I was fortunate, I was blessed to play in an era with some unbelievable players. I couldn't even start naming them because we haven't got that long. But the one that stands out to me was Ricky Ponting. And the reason why was the Laras, the Tendulkars, Dravids, the Callises. You could bowl a bouncer at them and feel as though that's my go-to ball and I'm not going to get any damage. If somebody's getting in and getting going, I can slip a couple of bouncers in and I can get through and over and I'm good. You bowl bouncers at Ricky Ponting and he was trying to hit me for six. Because of his height, my bounce, he just kept hitting it up. And that was, well, where do I go to now? Because that little bit further forward, if he was in Nick, he'd straight back, drive straight back past you. And then all of a sudden, it's like, where do I go now? And that's why, for me, he wasn't the best player in my generation because everybody has their opinions. But as a player who played quite a bit of his international career against Ricky, I thought he was the best player I ever played against. And the way he picked up length, especially against a short ball, I think it was frightening how good that guy was.
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16: A very good morning. You are listening to TalkSport 2. It is South Africa versus Australia in the second one-day international at the Wanderers in Johannesburg. A special day today as well, because this match is also the annual Pink Day to raise money for cancer research and treatment, just like the Pink Test at the SCG. It's been a focal point of the South African season, and South Africa come into this second one-day international on the back of a very impressive victory on Thursday. We brought you the first one-day international, which South Africa won by 67 runs. Batting first, they posted 297/8. Matthew Bretsky's incredible run of form in one-day international cricket, continuing scoring 112. There was a really impressive partnership through the middle and back end of the innings with the all-rounder Marco Jansen. He made 75. Australia with the bat, they got off to, well, the perfect start. 90 of that loss inside the power play. They also found themselves 129 for one, but there was a bad collapse, being bowled out for 230. So South Africa winning the first game by 67 runs. South Africa looking to seal the series then today with victory. They have won the last five bilateral series they played against Australia, dating back a decade to September 2016. The last time Australia won a bilateral contest against South Africa in 2014. So a must win for Australia today. Let's now head out to the middle and the toss with Natalie Germanos.
17: A big day, of course, in the cricketing calendar. It is Pink Day. It is time for the toss. At the toss, we've got, obviously, the match referee, Mr. Jabigal Srinath. We've also got our mascots with us as well, and the two captains. Themba Bavuma, who is South Africa's captain, will be tossing the coin, and Mitch Marsh will be calling for Australia.
18: Heads.
17: Heads is a call. And it is a heads. Won it again. What are you going to do and why?
9: We're going to bowl first. Morning star. I think there's a little bit of moisture in the wicket, so hopefully we can expose that.
17: In terms of your side, what have you done with your team? We know obviously there's an injury to Joss Ingles. Talk to us about your side changes.
9: Yeah, he's out, and obviously Alex Carey comes in. Mitchell Stark's out for Xavier Bartlett.
17: What's the reason for this change with Mitchell Stark?
9: He's obviously building towards a test match series, and yeah, just thought backing him up, give him today off.
17: What was the chat after the first game?
9: Yeah, we were disappointed. We know South Africa are a good side. They play well in these conditions. We thought for a large part of that game we were in it. So yeah, look for a response today.
17: What do you feel you have to do right today to make sure that you level a series 1-1?
9: As I said, I think we had lots of opportunities the other day. We started really well with the ball. Probably one or two partnerships, well, a couple of partnerships away from certainly after the start that we had. So a lot of learnings, really positive. This place is a great place to play cricket. Should be a great crowd and a great day for South African cricket.
17: Thanks very much for your time. Enjoy Pink Day.
9: Cheers, thank you.
17: Cheers, Skip. Come on in, Timber. You're going to be batting again. How does that work into your plans?
11: Yeah, I think again, we're just going to have to adapt to what is in front of us. Can be a bit trickier the first hour or so with that new ball, so we look to get through that. And as we did in the first game, find a way to get a competitive score on the board.
17: Big day, Pink Day. Talk to us about the significance of the day.
11: Yeah, I think from a player point of view, it's one of the games that we really look forward to turning out in pink. And obviously, in terms of the cause, raising awareness, just playing towards breast cancer. I had the opportunity yesterday to interact with some of the breast cancer survivors, as you would see their names on the back of our shirt. So always nice as players to put your voice towards a worthy cause.
17: What have you done with your side for today?
11: Got a couple of changes, Natalie. Ryan Rickleton, he's not available for personal reasons. Aidan Markram, he comes back into the side. And then rest of the bowlers, Lazard comes in. Boshi as well as Gerald, they'll be rested. Tristan Stubbs also comes in. Four changes in total.
17: So it means a few changes to the batting lineup as well. Do you feel like you're starting to settle on a batting lineup?
11: I think there's still time for that. I think we kind of understand what it was probably will look like. Look, it's great that a guy like Aiden, he comes in there back of the side. I'm at the top of the order. And then we've got guys, Tony or Rickleton, who we know that can kind of play that role in that top five. So I think, yeah, it's just about kind of building that momentum, getting those partnerships really solid and going between those batters.
17: Enjoy Pink Day. Thanks for your time.
11: Thank you, Natalie.
17: So that's the news from the toss then. Australia have won it yet again, and they're going to bowl first again.
18: Yes, that means we will see South Africa once again have a bat first. Just confirmation then of the changes for South Africa. Markram in for De Zorzi. Stubbs comes in for Rickleton. Dwan Jansen in for Corbin Bosch. Lizad Williams in for Kurt Zia. It means the Jansen twins will play together for the first time at international level. South Africa go Markram, De Kock, Bavuma, Bretsky, Miller, Stubbs, Marco Jansen, Dwan Jansen, Beyond Fortein, Keshav Maharaj, the two left-arm spinners who went so well the other day, and Lizad Williams for Australia. Confirmation there, no Pat Cummins once again. They make two changes. Xavier Bartlett comes in for Mitchell Stark, and Joss Ingles, who was injured, comes out. So Alex Carey takes the gloves. It's Martian Head at the top of the order, Cooper Connolly, Alex Carey, Renshaw Green, Edwards, Bartlett, Ellis, Zampa and Hazelwood. We're underway in 10 minutes time. It is time now though to get an Oz update with William Hill.
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18: And it's a very good morning to Ben Barrett. Hi, Ben, how are you?
19: Yeah, good morning, mate. How are you, buddy?
18: Yeah, look, really good. Looking forward to this. It's set up absolutely beautifully today. How do you guys see this going at William Hill?
19: Yeah, it's pretty close, actually. Australia just about edge favouritism. They're 4-5 to get the victory and draw the level series back level at one apiece. South Africa at even money. We know that South Africa are going to be batting first. We make it 11-10 that they set the Aussies over 296.5 in order to win this game. It is interesting in the batting lineups just how well we price up the Aussies here. Mitch Marsh is 3-1 to be the top Aussie run scorer in the game. Travis Head is available at 11-4. I thought it was worth mentioning Matty Renshaw at a bit of a price, 11-2. His 44 in the first game was only brought to an end by a most ridiculous catch by Marco Jansen. As for the host, QDK 4-1 at the top of the betting, with Temba Bavuma in there at 5-1, I should say. It's 9-2 for Matty Britska, who had that wonderful century in the first game. It would be remiss of me not to mention the England game a little bit later on as well. 1-1 in that series with Sri Lanka. England are heavy favourites to get the decisive third victory there. Joe Root topping the run scorer. We've boosted that out, available at 3-1. But I thought it was worth keeping an eye on Kusal Mendes. A brilliant effort from him in that second game. We go a 17-20 that he hits over 26.5 runs. I think that's far too low, and we'll definitely be getting involved in that. It's 4-5 that there's a century from anybody in that game a little bit later on. We've got two really good ODIs on the agenda today.
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18: So the South Africa versus Australia second ODI live right here on TalkSport 2. It's currently 21 degrees and sunny. Meanwhile, for Leicester Tigers against Saracens in the Gallica Prem, that's also live on TalkSport 2. It's 19 degrees and light showers. That was today's weather report, brought to you by QuickFit. There are the 600 centres across the UK, most of which open 7 days a week. They're always there for you when you need them.
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18: 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Also streaming as well live on the TalkSport Cricket YouTube channel. Delighted to say that alongside myself, Sam Ellard, we've got Cameron Ponsonby, Andrew McKenna, Jared Kimber, and also the former South Africa batter, wicketkeeper, a man that, of course, spent many, many years playing here in England in the county championship. It's Dane Villas. How are you, mate?
23: Very good, thank you, and great to be here.
18: You ready to go?
23: Absolutely, I'm really looking forward to this. It's a fantastic place to play cricket at the Wanderers, a place I spent lots of time growing up there.
18: Your memories?
23: Great memories. Some good, some bad, but that's cricket.
18: The best one? The worst one? Any jump to mind immediately?
23: Good and bad, making my debut there. Also playing my last test match against England there. Great opportunity, but not a great result.
18: Okay, and from your experiences of playing there, it's always a fun wicket, isn't it?
23: Amazing wicket. It's one of the best wickets around in the country for ODI cricket and white ball cricket. It's a fast scoring outfield. The pitch is brilliant at times. And obviously, with the altitude, the ball flies there. So it's a beautiful place to bat. Good place to bowl. There's lots of bounce. So it's going to be an exciting game.
18: Yeah. And also, as well, as I mentioned at the top, this is the annual Pink Day to raise money for cancer research and treatment, like the Pink Test at the SCG. It's been a focal point of the South African scene. So we're going to see a good game of cricket, hopefully, but also, as well, lots of money raised for a very, very important cause, too.
23: Yeah, huge amount of money. It's really good. It's obviously big on the calendar in South African cricket, and the people really come out and support it, which is amazing.
18: Yes. So we are 5 minutes or so away then from the play getting underway in the second one-day international. Australia are looking to get back into the series. Well, one of the main reasons as to why they're behind is because of Marco Jansen. Important runs in that first one-day international with a really good partnership with Matthew Bretsky. He's been speaking before the game with TV.
24: Marco Jansen, talk us through that innings, man, at partnership.
25: It was a tricky one because I felt the game was in the balance there when I walked in, and I mean, Brito kept me quite calm as well, and like two overs in, I told Matt that listen, I'm just gonna try and play my game, and whatever I felt in the moment, I felt like I could apply a bit more pressure and sort of take the load off a bit more off him. Also knowing that if things were to go southwards or downwards, it wouldn't end up well. But at the end of the day, it was an awesome innings. It was nice to play with Matt again. Myself and him, we always find ourselves playing nice innings together, nice partnerships together. And yeah, to put another one in the bank for the Proteas means a lot.
24: Well, that catch, how many times have you watched the replay?
25: Personally, I haven't gone and watched it, but friends sending it on WhatsApp or stuff like that, probably like 5 times, but yeah.
24: It's a big day for South African cricket. What does this day mean to you and the team?
25: Yeah, obviously, it's a big day. We have a good record as well on a pink day as well. We As players, we know the vibe's going to be very good. We know why we're playing. We know what the cause is. It's a big cause for us as well, and that's the reason why we every time we step out, put our feet on the ground, we always try our best will, and we always try and get a win for the Proteas as well.
18: Dame, you know Marco Jansen, normally so good, so consistent with the ball for South Africa, but he came to the crease on Thursday with a score of 168 for 5 and still 17 overs to go in the innings. Obviously, Matthew Bretzky gets the headlines with his incredible century, but those runs, 75 runs and quickly as well, important runs for him.
23: Hugely important. I mean, massive. If you have a team like that and someone is contributing like that down in the engine room, as they say, it's a huge boost for the team, and he did incredibly well. Bats really well with Matthew Bretzky up top. He said he's got some good partnerships and they bat really well together. So hopefully they won't be needed too much today. But I think it's great to have a guy like him.
18: And we've done well to go 13 minutes without mentioning the Marco Jansen catch as well.
23: We have.
18: Have you seen a better catch?
23: No, not in the outfield like that. Incredible movement. What an athlete. And to get down, obviously they made a big point of how tall he is, but to get low and stretch out like that is top draw.
18: Yeah, and the way he caught it in between thumb and finger, it's still, I think it was so remarkable that he managed to keep the ball locked in.
23: He did, incredibly. You know, I think obviously he's got a big advantage of having a bigger thumb and bigger finger than most people, so he's got that big advantage, but to have that composure in the deep was incredible.
18: So national anthems are done, the players are out then. It's going to be Australia bowling first, winning the toss. So it's going to be Xavier Bartlett, Nathan Ellis, Adam Zampa, Josh Hazlewood and Jack Edwards to do the majority of the bowling. One of those changes coming in the seam attack. There's no Mitchell Starc today. We knew before the series that Australia were going to rest and rotate the seam bowlers. Josh Hazlewood does play back-to-back games. You'd imagine, wouldn't you, Dane, that for the third one-day international, building up into that test series, that Pat Cummins will play at least one of the matches in this series?
23: I would like to think so. You want to get a good run out, get those loads up, and get a sort of feel for the ground. He wants to play. He wants to get out there and perform and play at a good level.
18: Aidan Markram back in the team. Tony DeZorzi played in the first game. It's always going to be the plan for Aidan Markram. He wasn't going to play in the first one. He's going to be available for number 2 and 3. So Markram and de Kock ready to face first ball then for South Africa. It's going to be Josh Hazlewood to take the first over for Australia here at the Wanderers in Johannesburg. Josh Hazlewood, one match away from 100 in this format. Aidan Markram is going to take first ball for South Africa. Always a delay, isn't there? Everybody's out, ready to go. And we always often just end up sitting and watching blokes standing around for 90 seconds, don't we?
23: Yeah, just getting a full visual of them. I'm just not sure what's going on at the moment. Maybe just the countdown clock wasn't working.
18: I reckon if you're ready to go a minute early, just get going. You can make up a minute later on, can't you?
23: You say that, but you never want to get out just before the official start
18: of
23: play.
18: Yes, good point. Yeah, getting out 8:59 UK time doesn't sound good. It is going to be then Josh Hazlewood to come in to Aidan Markram. First ball, little bit of whip, cut away, and there is a wicket first ball. Can you believe it? Josh Hazlewood strikes. Not his best ball. It was short. There was whip. Aidan Markram throws his hands at it, and he's caught a cover by Cooper Connolly. Aidan Markram returns. Aidan Markram goes first ball.
23: We said it in the build-up as well. You didn't want that, unfortunately. I think it might have been a little bit of the delay. All the adrenaline's pumping. He gets that short and wide one and absolutely smashes it, but unfortunately straight to the fielder. Great catch. Incredible catch. We were just talking about catches in the deep, and that was a great one in the inner ring.
18: A slow, slow walk off for Aidan Markram, who has to go for a golden duck. I mean, Josh Hazlewood even himself looked a little bit like to Aidan Markram. I'm going to bowl a lot of good balls this series and not get wickets. That was a little bit short, a little bit wide, and Aidan Markram can't quite believe he's picked out the fielder.
23: I know, you'll be very disappointed with that. He thinks if you're going to get a ball first up, that's exactly what you want.
18: So the worst possible start then for South Africa. Aidan Markram comes in to replace Tony DeZorzi, and he has to go first ball. Josh Hazlewood coming in, a little bit of whip. Markram looking to cut through the offside, and he picked out Cooper Connolly. And that brings to the crease then Themba Bavuma, and everything he's done for South African cricket over the last, well, in particular the last couple of years, leading them to the World Test Championship. I mean, the work he's done has been nothing short of remarkable, isn't it?
23: Yeah, he's got a huge weight on his shoulders, the expectations of everything, being the captain, batting at three, everything that he's got to deal with, he's been remarkable the last couple of years. So looking forward to him hopefully getting off to a better start and and really setting the tone. He said at the toss that it's going to be a little bit tricky. The first hour normally is here at the Wanderers. So just having a look and making sure that you get this innings off to a good start.
18: So I think we know how Quinton de Kock's going to play. He always likes to be really, really aggressive and probably take on this power play like it's a power play in a T20 game. But do you expect Temba Bavuma to try and, you know, get himself in and maybe give himself a little bit more time?
23: I think he will definitely, especially with what we've got in the middle there coming through. You've got a lot of experience, obviously. You've got some good middle order players, but you need to give them a little bit of time. And, you know, you want someone to anchor this innings in the 50 over cricket, and I think Temba will look to do that.
18: So Temba Bavuma out at number three. Australia with a wicket, first ball. There's two slips. Josh Hazlewood comes in to Temba Bavuma. Temba Bavuma just works that away to mid-wicket. There will be no run. When you look down then, at this South Africa team, there's a lot of injuries to the seam bowlers, the likes of Rabada and Ngidi, to come back in. But when you look certainly at that top seven, it's a settled top seven. I mean, that's got to be pretty close to the top seven that maybe South Africa will want to field come the World Cup next year?
23: Yeah, I think so. I think there's a lot of competition in the middle order there as well. You've got Miller, Stubbs, you know, Janssen, who's coming in. Obviously, Bretzky has been on fire for his whole ODI career. Lots.
18: First runs for South Africa. Josh Hazlewood a little bit too straight, and Temba Bavuma just tucks that off his pads into the leg side, and they come through for a single. South Africa 1-1. It's interesting that in the last game, we saw Ryan Rickleton bat in the middle. So again, I think with Markham now available, he'll open with de Kock. But you think Tristan Stubbs, as a middle to lower order player, would be better suited to that role than Ryan Rickleton, who we often see open in T20 cricket?
23: Yeah, I think so, absolutely. I mean, Rickleton being at the top his whole career, mostly, and obviously trying to get into any sort of good side is you want to play in any position, you know. So, but I think Stubbs is a little bit more suited to the middle over. He's done it. He's been there. He knows exactly what to do. So.
18: Quinton de Kock then to face ball. Hazlewood goes over the wicket with two slips. That's the ball on the top of off stump, and he just defends that into the offside, and there will be no run.
23: Just looking a little short at the moment. Every time he looks down, he goes past the top increase. He looks at the footmarks. I don't know if there's an issue there that he's just a bit concerned about, but I'm sure with no doubt the quality that he is, he'll find his length sooner rather than later.
18: What is the key to bowling well here on a surface like this at this ground, which you've obviously played plenty of times?
23: Yeah, you want to be a little bit fuller. You want to get better hitting down the ground because obviously the bounce.
18: It is Hazlewood then coming in to de Kock, and again this time goes down the leg side. De Kock looks to flick it into the leg side. It was a half-hearted appeal by second slip. I heard some noise in our headphones. Anyway, maybe that flip the back pad on the way through there to Alex Carey behind the stumps?
23: Yeah, I think so. It definitely hit something. Would have been a little bit more animated from Carey if behind the stumps, I was expecting, but he knew straight away, especially with DRS and everything. Now you're not going to get those cheeky wickets.
18: You've had a few, haven't you, back in the day? A few appeals down the leg side, no bat, you've gone up, haven't you?
23: Maybe one or twice, yeah. Once or twice.
18: Nothing wrong with that. You've got to appeal, right? You have the umpire decision to make.
23: Have to.
18: Hazlewood comes into Quinton de Kock. That's a wide ball, and Quinton de Kock is happy for that one to go through to the keeper. No shot played. And that will be the end then of the first over. First ball, a wicket. Josh Hazlewood getting Aidan Markram, cutting a short and wide ball to Cooper Connolly at cover. Quinton de Kock and Temba Bavuma at the crease. One over completed. South Africa, 1-1.
23: 1-1, very interesting over. Obviously, we had that delay coming up, and then we had the excitement of the first ball. A great start for Australia. Not the best start, obviously, for South Africa. But now looking just to settle and come in and hopefully build on the partnership and get things going in these first 10 overs.
18: What have you been up to in the world of sport, in the world of cricket, elsewhere?
23: I've been quite busy. I've been working with the Dutch national team, consulting them, trying to get into the World Cup into South Africa next year and trying to qualify. With that, taken over as director of cricket at Epsom College, which has been fantastic as well. So busy and trying to make the most of a good summer.
18: Xavier Bartlett is going to take the second over for Australia. He comes in today to replace Mitchell Starc. It's going to be Temba Bavuma on strike. There's once again two slips in. There's a third man of fine leg. They're the two fielders that are out on the boundary. As Bartlett comes in to Temba Bavuma, ball just outside of stump, no shot played. Have you enjoyed your new roles? Has it been fun, different to try and adapt to life post-cricket?
23: It's been amazing.
18: Post-playing cricket, I should say.
23: Post-playing cricket, yep. Yeah, it's been interesting, you know. Obviously, you're playing cricket as well. You spend a lot of time away from the family. Obviously you get to travel, which is fantastic, and be that and do all those things, but it's nice to sort of reconnect and come back home, spend a bit more time, cause a little bit of chaos at home as well, unfortunately, but it's been really cool and great to be back.
18: Xavier Bartlett comes charging in to Temba Bavuma. Little bit of nip back in, hits him on the pad and given not out. It was a fuller delivery, sharp movement back into the right-hander. It does hit him on the pad, but perhaps just doing a little bit too much?
23: I think doing a little bit too much and bouncing a bit. That's exactly what I spoke about in the previous over, is you want to be a little bit fuller on this wicket because of the bounce. Sometimes you get those pretty balls that just bounce over the top of the stumps, but this is a really good length and an excellent challenge for Temba.
18: Yeah, we saw one in the first game where it was a really, really full delivery. They hit the batter on the pad and all three of us watching on comms immediately thought, that's out. It was given not out on field and the ball was going over the stumps by a long, long, long way. That's the extra bounce that you get on the South African wickets as Bartlett comes in once again to Temba Bavuma, tries to work a four ball into the leg side, gets the leading edge and picks out the fielder on the offside. There will be no run. Confident of World Cup next year for the Dutch?
23: Yeah, if we can get in, I think it's really hard in the World Cricket League too, and trying to qualify for the World Cup. There's some really good teams that are playing, and everybody wants to play there, wants to get back and playing in the World Cup. So I think we're mildly confident if we can get past those knockout stages and get in, which would be fantastic. And I think everybody says they'll deserve it, but I think the Dutch team, the way they've played, really do deserve it.
18: Bartlett comes in once again to Temba Bavuma again, extra bounce, a little bit of movement into the right hander, beats him in between bat and pad and goes through to the keeper. This has been a really, really good start by Xavier Bartlett, who again with that height and pace is getting plenty of bounce.
23: He is, he's getting a huge amount of bounce, but what's really noticeable is his seam position. He's getting some great movement off the seam, one in, one away, an absolute nightmare for any batter. You know, you can sort of preempt the swing and look out for swing, but when it starts nipping around at the seam, that's when it becomes incredibly difficult, and he's making this over. He's doing really well here, and Temba will look to get out of this over with unscathed if he can.
18: Yeah, four dots to start the second over. Temba Bavuma on strike once again as Bartlett comes in. This time a fuller ball, and Temba Bavuma just flicks that into leg side off his pads, but Travis Head at square leg does the fielding. There will be no run. For those that don't know, what is the qualification process for you guys to try and make the World Cup? Have we got enough time in the day today for you to try and explain all of this to us?
23: I think we can work through in the next 10 overs. We've got enough. So
18: 10 overs or 10 hours? How long is it going to take?
23: Well, we've got another game after this as well. So
18: we could
23: probably get through all of that. But basically, in a nutshell, you've got to qualify to get into the qualifiers to play off. It's a two-year process to make sure that you qualify in top four, and then you can get into the next phase.
18: Bartlett into Bavuma, full and straight defended batch, the bowler, no run. So one run coming off the first over with the wicket. It's a maiden to start for Xavier Bartlett. Two overs gone, South Africa are one for one. So the qualification, to get into the qualification, how many games is that, and who are you playing there?
23: In the first 2 years?
18: Yes.
23: So that's it. You've got USA, Canada, you've got Oman, you've got Scotland. You've got a huge list of teams. I think it's about 20 or 30 games all in all you play to get into that. That's over a two-year period. The top four qualify for those. And then once you reach a qualification stage, and then a couple of other teams come down from World Cricket League One, and then you enter a qualifier, and then you play for a knockout to try and get to the top.
18: Josh Hazlewood to bowl a second over, going over the wicket to Quinton de Kock. Quinton de Kock just defends that late onto the back foot, into the offside, and they come through for a single. So if you do qualify for the 50-over World Cup next year, over a two-year period, all those games, I mean, you literally, genuinely have deserved every single bit of it.
23: You have. Every team who makes it through is... Every game is high pressure. You're playing for something. So maybe when you get to the World Cup, it's actually not that much pressure because you've done all the hard work to get there. So, and then it's just about enjoying it and playing as well.
18: But it would almost, I'm not trying to be disrespectful to the Dutch national team, but if they were to qualify for 50-over World Cup, it'd almost be a bit of a free hit. Just go there and enjoy yourself and see what you can do.
23: Definitely, especially when you're playing against high-quality teams. Not that the Dutch isn't a high-quality team, but you're playing against high-quality teams day in, day out.
18: Hazlewood comes into Denver Bavuma. It's a wide ball, no-shot played, goes through to the keeper.
23: Yeah, so, trying to, even when you get there, it's a huge milestone. That's exactly where you want to be. Everybody wants to be playing at a high level cricket and being on the world stage, and to have that opportunity for the guys is fantastic. They've done it a few times in T20 and in 50 over cricket, so you know they won't be new to the experience, but they definitely want to be playing there. They definitely want to be playing at that level and pushing teams where possible.
18: South Africa 2-for-1 then into the third over. Josh Hazlewood comes in once again to Temba Bavuma. Again, it's a full ball and sharp movement back in to the right-hander. Hits him on the pad. There will be no run. Hazlewood and Bartlett in the early stages today, and they've been bang on the money so far, haven't they?
23: They've definitely found their length there. You can see Josh has definitely found his length. He's gone a little bit fuller, maybe learnt a little bit from where Hazlewood was. I don't know if Carey would have maybe come over at the end of the over and just said, look, maybe go a little bit fuller or just see what's happening. Definitely a good wicketkeeper would do that, and I've no doubt he is a great wicketkeeper as well. So they're just finding their length, which is going to be a little bit tricky, but fingers at the moment that Bavuma and De Kock are managing it a little bit.
18: Hazlewood comes in once again to Temba Bavuma. Faced 10 balls, just one run scored. This time it is four. This time, though, there is a little bit of whip. And Temba Bavuma doesn't miss out on that one. A glorious drive through the covers. And we have our first boundary of the morning.
23: Great shot there by Temba. Really looking at that and focusing on a hard volley. You know, Josh is opening, trying to get up there, pitch it up as much as he can. But a brilliant executed shot. See how he just holds his shape here and just plays through the line, which is a great sign at the Wanderers, which you can do, because like we said earlier, it's such a quick outfield and a good surface, you can play through the line nicely.
18: Yeah, Hazlewood there going fuller, like Dane said, but just a little bit of extra whip. There was a little bit of swing away from the right-handed bat, and Bavuma punishes the poor ball. Hazlewood comes in, this time he's short, and Temba Bavuma takes on the short ball, a glorious pull shot, and he gets 6 runs.
23: Brilliant shot there by Temba, waiting for that as well. Hazlewood adjusting his length, going a little bit full with the first one, and now dropped it back shorter, and Temba was right on top of that. And it just shows you two good shots, a little bit of patience, and waiting for the right zone. You can do that. The Wanderers, which is an excellent shot here by Temba.
18: Yeah, Temba Bavuma taking on the short ball. It was full, it was short. Nobody on the leg side boundary, and Bavuma connects perfectly off the middle of the bat. Lovely bat swing, and he gets 6. Where does Hazlewood go now? This time brings back his length, a little bit of width outside off stump, no shot played, and goes through to the keeper. So 11 runs coming off that third over. Back-to-back boundaries, a drive through the offside for 4, and then Bavuma taking on the short ball. And 3 overs completed on TalkSport 2 and the TalkSport Cricket YouTube channel. South Africa, 12-1.
23: Yeah, great start there by Temba, really sort of absorbing pressure. 1 off 11 balls, and then hitting those 2 boundaries, which is bringing him back to almost just under a runner ball. Fantastic effort there, and that's what Temba does. That's what he looked to do, like we said earlier, anchor these innings, and anything that's slightly wide or short, he'll punish as well when he gets that. So brilliant start, and keep this pot. They'll want to be keeping building up in this partnership now.
18: Australia winning the toss and bowling first. Eddie Markram going first ball for a golden duck as Quinton de Kock and Temba Bavuma at the crease. It looks a powerful and exciting South Africa middle order, including Matthew Bretsky in the form of his life. David Miller, Tristan Stubbs comes into the team today as Bartlett goes over the wicket to Quinton de Kock. Short and wide, de Kock cuts that late on the back foot. Poor fielding at backward point by Cameron Green, and they come through for a single. You don't often see Cam Green with a bit of misfielding, do you? He's normally one of the best in the game.
23: Yeah, he is very good. Yeah, maybe just a little bit lazy trying to get a bit lower there as well, but normally he snaffles those up easy. But nice single there for Quinton as well, because he hasn't faced a few balls for a while, so he would have just nice to field some bat and ball.
18: He'll be itching him only to get his first boundary, Quinton de Kock.
23: Oh, absolutely. Yeah. He wants to get going, and that's what gets him going. He's a fantastic player as well, but he is a boundary hitter, and he loves to score and score quickly.
18: You've just seen another replay of that Cooper Connolly catch. It's absolutely outstanding, isn't it? As Bartlett comes in to Temba Bavuma, a full ball and off stump, defended to backward point, and there will be no run. No,
23: another fantastic length, really pushing there, hitting the top of the bat, hitting those stickers, and that's what happens at the half belt. When you're really bowling that good length, you hit those stickers hard, keeping the batsman sort of caught in that corridor of uncertainty, as they say, and hit those test match lengths. So that was a really good one.
18: Definitely the second best catch of the series so far,
23: definitely, yeah. But I definitely mean, the best catch in this game so far.
18: Oh, definitely, yeah. But I mean, yeah, it's an incredible one-handed left-handed catch. That left arm gets so far above his head,
23: And straight into the mitt as well. Perfect.
18: Xavier Bartlett into Temba Bavuma, who comes down the track, uses his feet, but again defends after Cam Green at backward point. There will be no run.
23: good use of the feet by Temba as well, just trying to mix things up. The last thing you want to do is good players just bowling at you and hitting a good length. So I like to see how he's moving around a little bit and getting into it, which is a good sign.
18: Keeper up to the stumps? Are we going too early with that one?
23: No, I think we're way too early for that. Yeah. And maybe also especially at the Wanderers here with a bit more extra bounce.
18: It would be tough, wouldn't it, right?
23: It would be a tough ask to come up. You know, you'd be still going to second question yourself and making sure, but I wouldn't say just
18: yet. Are you enjoying the new trend, though, of in Test match cricket of keepers now just standing up to the stumps every opportunity?
23: I love it. I think it's great. It puts so much pressure on the batters.
18: Barlett comes into Temba Bavuma, full ball outside off stump, no shot played through to the keeper.
23: Yeah, you see how it's carrying there the whole way through. It's an incredible place to keep. You get so much time, you're sort of waiting for the ball. But coming back to what you're saying is, I think it's really good. It's changed the dynamic of cricket. You know, batters aren't just able to walk down at bowlers anymore, and bowlers sort of feel that they can use their skills. And obviously you need high quality keepers to do that. You also need high quality bowlers to do that as well, to make sure that they hit those correct lengths and everything. So I think it's a real good challenge, and I'm loving seeing that contest.
18: Probably one of the best maybe in the world right now playing in this game, and that's Carey. I mean, we saw him do it so well in the Ashes. Barlett comes in once again, 10 to Temba Bavuma, and he just cuts that to Cooper Connolly at cover, no run.
23: Yeah, I think he's a little bit disappointed with that. That was a freebie. That's the first freebie that Bartlett stitched up. And unfortunately, Temba just maybe tried to overhit it a bit much and then just clocked it really straight to cover.
18: Yeah, Bartlett's been bang on the money. Just gone for one run inside his first two overs.
23: Yeah, he's been incredible. Even that run that we got, we spoke about that earlier, probably shouldn't have been a run. So you would have been five dot balls here, putting a little bit of pressure. And this is exactly what you want from someone coming in again from a fresh start.
18: Last ball of the fourth over. Bartlett comes into Temba Bavuma, who once again comes down the track, uses his feet. It's a full ball, and he just flicks that ball through mid-wicket. Time to absolute perfection, using his feet, a boundary to end the over. Four overs gone. South Africa 17 for one.
23: Great finish to the over there. Four runs off of that, using his feet, like you said, you mentioned him shimmering down. A really good ball, to be fair. Just the back of a length again, swinging away, but Temba, because he used his feet, turned that into a slightly fuller, not quite a half volley, still had to hold his shape, but he hit that perfectly through that gap at mid-wicket. Something different compared to the last ball is he didn't try overhit that one, as you do at the Wanderers, you just place it into the gap and trust it that your timing is good enough, and ultimately it was there today.
18: Yes, a beautiful shot. Temba Bavuma, who's been the aggressor between these two batters at the crease, the moment he's got 15. Quinton de Kock's only faced five balls as Hazelwood comes into de Kock, and Quinton de Kock just defends that ball, and there will be no run. So Bavuma's got 15, de Kock's got two into the fifth over now, and South Africa slowly but surely rebuilding nicely after that Aidan Markram wicket first ball. You'd obviously would love to be in South Africa next year for that World Cup, with obviously being part of the Dutch team, but it'd also be special for you, wouldn't it, being in South Africa. A home World Cup for them. I mean, what's South Africa going to be like this time next year with whole world coming to South Africa?
23: It's going to be absolutely humming. I remember the last World Cup that was there, obviously showing my age a little bit, but it was a fantastic time, and it'll be even better this time.
18: Hazelwood into Quinton de Kock on his pass and flicked away into the leg side, and that will be a single.
23: Nice little single there for Quinny. I just played it off his hips, which was really good. But coming back to it, I think, yeah, the way that South Africa is at the moment, with things that are happening, you know, the World Test champions playing some really good ODI cricket, playing some good T20 cricket, so everything seems to be moving quite nicely in the cricket space in South Africa, and then bringing a World Cup there. I think it's primed and perfect and ready for it as well, so it'll be brilliant.
18: Also, absolutely humming. I like that word.
23: Yeah.
18: I've actually written that down, and I'm going to start using that word.
23: Yeah,
18: I've never used the word humming before.
23: Never?
18: No. Hazelwood into Temba Bavuma, and again it's slightly shorter and straighter, and Bavuma just defends that. Have you, Maka, used that absolutely humming to describe something? Yeah, not humming, no. It's absolutely humming.
23: Yeah, we're trying to add a bit of value here as well and bringing stuff in, so you can more than, you know, you're definitely going to be using it next year, because it will be.
18: Okay, yeah, I'm all for it. I'm looking, we're here for it. Is there the belief, though, with getting their hands on that World Test Championship trophy and, you know, coming so close over the last couple of years, as Hazelwood comes in once again to Temba Bavuma, and again slightly fuller on off stump, and again defended into the offside, no run. Feels like they are going to end that long, long way to finally get their hands on that World Cup. It's next year on home soil, isn't it?
23: Yeah, I think so. I mean, hopefully, it would be ideal if you can get that. It would be iconic if you can make that work. So I think they would have taken a lot of lessons from that World Test Championship, getting over the line in tricky situations, obviously against a high-quality team in Australia who would have put a huge amount of pressure on them, and getting over that hurdle. Just need to go the next step further and actually getting some silver in the white ball stuff, which will be also fantastic. And then I think hopefully the floodgates will open from there.
18: Hazelwood into Bavuma once again. Ball outside off stump, a little bit fuller. The temper Bavuma looked like he was going to maybe drive that and then kind of pulled out at the last minute.
23: Yeah, he wanted to play it, I think, maybe just a little bit too wide and a good length, you know. Hazelwood, he's a canny bowler, he knows what he's doing, so he probably would have learned from that fuller one. That one is just a little bit shorter than that one that Temba drove, and trying to lure him into bringing those flips. You can see Carey taking the ball there, fingers up, so huge amount of bounce. Great Carey.
18: It's always a good sight, isn't it, when you see the keeper taking it, fingers up.
23: Always a great sign. And then allows the bowler to puff his chest up a little bit more as well, because he knows he's getting some good carry, good pace, and a bit of bounce, and it's a good sign.
18: Last ball of the fifth over. South Africa are 18 for one. Just a one slip in now to Temba Bavuma. As Josh Hazelwood comes in, and Temba Bavuma just opens the face of the bat and plays that into the leg side. Travis Head does the fielding. So a better over for Australia. No boundary coming from it. Two runs, and South Africa after five, 19 for one.
23: Yeah, good start from South Africa as well after that early loss. There would have been nice recovery, would have been a little bit of jitters coming into that, obviously. But I think a really good start and a really good sort of composure by these two guys. Two of the most experienced players in the South African lineup. So they would know exactly what they need to do and what they need to set up. And as Temba said, hopefully put a good start here in the power play, and then look towards the back end with that middle overs and towards the back end. So yeah, good start, very happy with that, and hopefully this, like we said earlier, hopefully for South Africa's case, that this partnership continues to grow and grow.
18: Xavier Bartlett will continue. Been very economical with his first two overs, just going for five runs. He's found plenty of early swing. He comes into Temba Bavuma, who is knocked out on 16 this time. That's way down the leg side. Good take from Alex Carey, but that will be called a wide.
23: First wide of the innings. Yep. Yeah, it's a bit of a wild one there from Bartlett, who's normally been on the money for the first two overs, and just that one, maybe just rushing in and trying to bowl a little bit quicker, trying to extract a bit more. Knows it's a great opportunity now, and they want to strike early, so trying to put a little bit more emphasis on these balls here. But yeah, that one was just a little bit away down the leg side.
18: Bartlett comes charging in once again to Temba Bavuma. There's an edge and it goes past first slip. It was short, it was wide. Bavuma plated it. There was a thick outside edge, and it's Jack Edwards who at first slip throws himself to his right hand side. It beats him, and Temba Bavuma gets four more runs.
23: Yeah, another fantastic ball as well. Really pushing in there. Nice short ball. Temba playing maybe just a little bit outside off stump though, but you can see that extra bounce, and that's what causes the issue for him.
18: Where's Cam Green when he won him?
23: Yeah, he would have been all over that, would have seen the flying green.
18: He wouldn't have had to have dived, he just stuck out his right hand. As Bartlett comes in again to Bavuma, it's four, it's driven to mid on to the captain Mitch Marsh, and there will be no run there.
23: Yeah, just adjusting his length, going a little bit fuller there. I think maybe Tim will be a little bit disappointed that one wasn't quite in that zone. Maybe focusing a little bit on the previous ball and that extra bounce that Bartlett's getting. So just got to settle in, yeah.
18: 5.2 overs gone, just over midway through the first power play of the game here at the Wanderers in Johannesburg. South Africa 24 for 1, losing Aidan Mark from first ball. We're listening to TalkSport 2, also coming to you live on the TalkSport Cricket YouTube channel, as Bartlett comes into Bavuma, fuller on off stump and defended to point where Cam Green is.
23: Yeah, nice ball there. Just trying to find that seam move again, which served him so well in those first, that especially that first over. He was really incredible trying to hit that seam now, looking for that. Looks like he's not getting as much touch wood. There's not as much seam movement moving around at the moment as the pitch sort of gets a little bit, it dries out a bit more. The sun is going to bake down on it. Maybe ball gets slightly older, but yeah, currently looking for that seam movement while it's still there.
18: Midway through the sixth over. Temba Bavuma on strike once again. Xavier Bartlett comes in, and again Temba Bavuma just defends that to backward point where Cam Green is. Quinton de Kock and faced seven balls, still gets hit his first boundary over midway through this first power play.
23: Yeah, it's a bit unusual, him only facing seven balls in his first six overs. You know, just shows you how Temba's been rotating strike and actually been plays the majority of the balls. But yeah, he'll be desperate to get going. He'd really want to get into it. Like we said, he likes to hit the boundary and get settle his innings off. But yeah, it looks okay.
18: Two balls left to go of the sixth over. As Xavier Bartlett comes in once again to the South Africa captain, Temba Bavuma. That is an absolute beauty. Was there a noise through to Alex Carey? A ball that angled into the right-hander, then moved away. Beats him on the outside edge. There's an appeal. I don't think Alex Carey's so convinced, but I certainly heard a noise through my cans, Dane.
23: Definitely heard a noise there. I'm surprised, again, Alex didn't go up. You know, he's a bit unsure. Not sure they're going to take the DRS.
18: Oh, goodness me. I think he might have just run out of time, Mitch Marsh. Certainly on our TV screen, it went down to zero.
23: Oh.
18: I tell you what, the umpire is a brave man if he wants to disagree with
0: TV
18: Mitch Marsh.
0: To director. We
18: are going to have a review, though.
0: Behind.
18: It was some delivery, wasn't it?
23: Definitely something, definitely a noise. Might be a faint little edge, but I think looking at the at Carey's body language, he thinks that's off the back hip.
0: It's close to the bat.
23: It's close to the bat, but it definitely hits the back hip. Hits that that little flap on the pocket. So we'll have to have a look at Snicko here, see what it says. The ultra edge.
0: Keep rolling, flat line. He's really tough to the back, please.
23: Definitely a flat line as it goes past there. Very, very close to the edge. And you can see maybe where it comes through there. That's where the, this is where the noise comes, I think, as it comes through the back edge. Yeah.
0: So no need to check the LBW because it's too high. Elise, stay with your original decision of not out. Stand by. You're on screen, please signal.
18: It's a really, really good decision, isn't it, by the umpire? Because that ball was super, super close to the bat.
23: It was an excellent decision by the umpire. Obviously, one of the world's best getting it right again. Very, very tight in these conditions.
18: Also, I like the fact they didn't check the LBW. Because that was the IPL, even though it was going over another set of stumps. They would have still just checked the LBW to be on the safe side. Full ball there from Xavier Bartlett. No shot played. Six overs complete. South Africa are 24 for one. Cam Ponza is going to come in to replace Dane Villas. Dane with us throughout the course of the day. And Cam Ponza, who is possibly the busiest man in world cricket at the moment. Him or Tim David? Not sure who's busier, but he's... a podcast host, he's a co-commentator today, he's a commentator today, he's got his own new YouTube channel, a journalist, a big QPR fan, and that's probably where I should start, by the way. Forget about the cricket, but QPR, eh? What a start to the season, Cam.
1: Sam, it's always good to be with you.
18: Back again. We just shook hands, didn't we? To people watching on YouTube. Six overs gone. South Africa 24 for one. Hazelwood going over the wicket to Quinton de Kock on his pads played to mid wicket. There will be no run.
1: QPR were good. Everyone surprised. Didn't realise it was going to happen.
18: Yeah.
1: Right, Stefan Julian. He's got the boys up and ready to go. I've reversed, haven't I?
18: You have done that, yeah. That's not his name.
1: He's got two first names. Yeah. It's confusing.
18: He's your manager, though.
1: I'll follow him anywhere.
18: Yeah.
1: Just forget which way his name goes.
18: No, it's an easy mistake to make. As Hazelwood Josh comes in to Quinton de Kock, going over the wicket, short pulls, and Quinton de Kock gets all of that. He loves that shot. It was on his pads, a little bit shorter. De Kock quick onto the pull, and finally Quinton de Kock has his first boundary of the morning.
1: Well, de Kock won't have been on three runs going into the seventh over of an ODI innings too many times. He gets his opportunity here, just short on the hip from Josh Hazelwood. De Kock's able to swivel on that ball and launch that a long way into the stands. A great noise from the crowd as well. It's a strong attendance in at Joburg.
18: Hazelwood comes in once again to Quinton de Kock. This time he goes a little bit fuller, outside off stump, defended into the offsides, and there will be no run. What have you made of the first six and a half overs, seven and a half overs?
1: I think South Africa will be pretty pleased with their morning's work so far, because there's been some beautiful deliveries in there from Australia. The fact they're only one wicket down, and that was a bit of a gift to Australia. An amazing catch by Cooper Connolly. But so far, so good for the home team.
18: Midway through the seventh over, Quinton de Kock on 9. Temba Bavuma, the South Africa captain, is not out on 20. Hazelwood to the clock with one slip.
16: and Quinton de Kock has two sixes in the over, almost a carbon copy shot of the first six. On his pads, a touch too short, and Quinton de Kock pummels that to the leg side boundary for another maximum.
1: He's hit that as high as he has far. It's an extraordinary shot from Quinton de Kock, who's picked the ball up from a length, swiveled on it again over the leg side. The first six was off the back foot. This one, off the front foot, off any either foot, really. He's just stood and delivered.
16: Two balls left for the seventh over. Hazelwood comes into Quinton de Kock and beats him on the outside edge. This time he goes across the left-handed bat, who pushes the ball outside of the off stump. It goes past the outside edge and through to the keeper.
1: I think that's why South Africa will be so pleased with their start. It's been 36 for one. And there's enough life and movement in the pitch for Hazelwood to be producing deliveries like that. Who did you support against, Sam?
16: Liverpool. I'm upset you don't remember that. Of course, we've had multiple conversations in the Lords Media Lounge about that. But don't worry about it. The Lords Media Lounge? Over a coffin. Hazelwood into Quinton de Kock. He drives. There's an edge. And he has to go. It was full. It was wide. Quinton de Kock threw his hand at it, looking to drive through the offside. There's an outside edge and through to the keeper. And Josh Hazelwood, who goes for two sixes in the over, gets his man. Quinton de Kock has to go for 15. Seven overs completed. And South Africa are 36 for two.
1: Well, de Kock won the battle, but Hazelwood won the war. A bit of width on offer from Hazelwood, and the simplest of catches through to Alex Carey. De Kock had just started ticking as well. Those two sixes, he thought he'd finally found his rhythm. He'd been starved of the strike across this innings. But he has to go just as things were getting good for South Africa.
16: Josh Hazelwood is a very, very good bowler. He's bowled two pretty bad balls today and has got two wickets.
1: Are you not giving him credit for that second delivery there? Just hanging it outside the off stump? Tempt a bit of width.
16: Okay, mate, am I being a little bit too harsh there? Say, first one short and wide. That one a little bit fuller. And yeah, Hazelwood 2 for 26 from his four overs.
1: He's conceded the majority of the runs. 26 of the 36 off the bowling off of Hazelwood. Britska coming in fresh off a century. He's going to need to put
16: it
1: to work.
16: He's in good touch, isn't he,
1: Cam? He's had a phenomenal start to his ODI career. Averaged well above 50 across his first 15 or so matches. But South Africa always seem to do this. They find a player, they plug him in, yeah. He's world class immediately.
16: Nobody in the world after 14 ODIs has more runs than him after 14 games.
1: Perfect. So world class.
16: He is in good touch, isn't he, I guess?
1: We can see his average after those 16 matches in total, 63.2, two centuries, six half centuries. It's been a strong start to life for the Proteas.
16: Xavier Varley is going to continue. Four ball to Temba Bavuma, who just defends that into the offside, but comes through for the single. Yeah, no, his run of form, Matthew Bretsky, in this format has been remarkable. He did break the record himself. That no one in the world game has more runs after 14 ODI innings than him. He got a century in the first game, put on that wonderful partnership with Marco Janssen. He's got scores of 57, 88 and 112 in his three ODI innings against Australia. And that one day international average, as we just saw there, Cam, is a touch over 60.
1: He's settling in at the crease again. I always enjoy being able to hear the players start their process, asking for middle stump.
16: Why?
1: Gets an insight into both how the batters is playing, how they want to be shaping up, especially when you see players sometimes against off spin, they'll more often take an off stump guard, and it gives you a clue as to what areas of the outfield, what areas of the pitch they're trying to access.
16: Bartlett into Matthew Bretsky, full and wide, no shot plays through to the keeper. Any other little things that you that get you going in the world of cricket?
1: There's so many things that get me going in the world of cricket, Sam.
16: Someone asking for off stump.
1: Well, this instance here, I think Bretsky's asking for middle. He's actually setting up his feet on middle stump as opposed to his bat. So that gives you a clue as to just how he likes to set up at the crease. I enjoy something I've been learning about recently is the art of disking. Have you heard about disking?
16: The who?
1: Disking.
16: Go on. You can tell me all about that after I tell you about Xavier Bartlett coming in once again to Matthew Bretzky. It's full, it's driven to mid-off. They come through for the single. Nathan Ellis throws at the striker's end and they get one run. Go on, tell us all about
1: it. So disking, it has a number of names. Disking is one of them. It's where teams are trying to get the ball to reverse swing. So if the ball is hit out to a fielder at deep square leg or deep points, wherever it may be, when teams are throwing the ball in, they want to try and rough up one side of the ball. So they disk it, they throw it like a saucer. So if you imagine a frisbee, you'll throw it and you'll kind of flick it at the end of your finger, rotate like a saucer, and it always lands on the same side of the ball and kind of the abrasive end of the practice wickets.
16: Bartlett into Temba Bavuma, who just plays that to mid-on, and they come through for a quick single. That is the insight that we love, and that is why we are playing with the big bucks today.
1: Medium bucks. Medium.
16: Medium? I'll be happy with that.
1: I'm always happy. I'm happy to be at TalkSport at all times. I get to hang out with you.
16: Yeah. No, I know. You're a lucky, lucky boy,
1: nice
16: aren't you?
1: Nice town fan, aren't you?
16: Yeah, yeah, love, yeah.

0: It was a kind of named after a charity or an Ed Sponsor's name in front of it. It didn't quite have the same ring to it. Like, this is Matrade Loftus Road Stadium. It's not a striking fear
1: not
0: in
1: quite
0: 21.
1: As catchy, is he? Yeah. Last ball then of the eighth over. Matthew Bretsky is on strike. Bartlett comes in to the right-handed bat. And again, a full ball just outside off stump. And it's defended back to the bowler. No run. Andrew McKenna is to come in and replace me. Cam Bonds and me. Eight overs gone. South Africa, 39 for two.
0: Matthew Bretsky's to his work immediately. Only on one run off four balls. He's so still at the crease. The perfect forward defence. Shows he's just gathering the taste of the wicket. Getting ready for another afternoon's work. Andrew McKenna alongside me.
2: How are we all? Good to speak to you all again.
1: Ah, yes.
2: DP World Wanderers Stadium, of course, officially.
0: Either Wanderers to me and you, or the DP World Stadium for official purposes.
2: Absolutely. Well, what a start it's been for Australia. Hazelwood will start his fifth over, and he'll start outside of the off stump to Bavuma, who allows it through to the keeper. And there is no run. 22 from 31 for Bavuma. Bretsky, 1 from 4. 39 for 2. We're in the ninth over of this innings. By the way, just worth pointing out that if you're listening to us and watching this game on the TV pictures or a stream at the same time, and you're thinking, what's going on with the players' names on the backs of the shirts? The South African players do not have their own name. I'll explain why in a moment. Hazelwood is in, full, straight, lovely straight drive by Bavuma. It's away for four, back past the bowler. It arrived at 134 kilometres an hour and disappeared back past Hazelwood at a similar kind of speed. Four ball, 43 for two.
0: It's a wonderful cricket shot from Bavuma. Just getting this pace to the wicket. Moves on to 26. It's the perfect on drive. A little bit overpitched by Hazelwood. Boom was just able to lean on that ball back down the ground and add four more to his total.
2: Yes, so the South African players have all got the names of a family member. Hazelwood is in, outside of off stump. Bavuma leaves and it'll go through to the keeper, no run. So a family member, this is the pink ball game, all about raising money for cancer charities. So anyone who's been affected by cancer within the family, they are wearing that name. So we're going to have to be sharp today, Cam. It's not going to be the easiest, so we're going to be relying on shirt numbers rather than names. Otherwise, there's going to be an awful lot of people playing in this game.
0: There were some amazing photos just after the anthems. South African players had photos taken with their family members, and then the camera cut to those family members in the stands.
2: It's all with Bolt. Bavuma has nothing to do with it. Through to the keeper, no run.
0: There were a few damp eyes, is that the right phrase?
2: There was definitely some chopping of onions ready for the braai. Yeah, it's become a real big thing, this game in South Africa. They absolutely love it. Now, of course, Australia, South Africa at the Wanderers brings back memories of that incredible game all those years ago, 400 and however many. It was a sensational
0: Baby De Villiers special.
2: Yep. Bavuma inside out over extra cover. It'll be two bounces and away for four down to the dugouts at the end of the tunnel down from the dressing room. And Temba Bavuma, who struggled early doors, he was beaten a couple of times, but he's played a couple of glorious shots now. That one, in fairness, gave him a little bit of width and was swinging wider from Josh Hazelwood. But with the ring in place, all he had to do is get it up and over that ring, and it's away for four.
0: And it's two spectacular shots from Bavuma this over. First down the ground, the second time over cover.
2: Hazelwood to complete the over. Pitched up, push drive to mid-off. Won't beat the fielder, and there will be no run to end the over. Nine gone here on TalkSport 2 and the TalkSport Cricket YouTube channel. South Africa 47-2.
0: I think we might be in for a good one today. There's just enough in this wicket, just enough pace that the batters are timing the ball. They're able to play their shots. But also, we've seen Alex Carey taking the ball, fingers pointing up. There's a bit of nip off the surface. The Australian seamers have been able to beat the outside edge of the South Africans on a

0: occasion. See the two contrasting tales of the two bowlers. Josh Hazlewood going at 7 runs and over from his 5 so far. 2 for 34. Xavier Bartlett, very economical from the other end. He's conceded just 13 runs from his 4 overs, including a maiden.
1: It's quite interesting. We mentioned that Bavuma had some struggles early doors. We haven't ever seen the replay of the LBW shout against
0: him. I was thinking that as well. It looked good.
1: It did look good, and I'd just like to have seen it, if nothing else, for calibration purposes. Nathan Ellis is going to come in to the attack now. He will bowl the 10th over of the innings, and he comes in and bowls right arm over. Britsky defends out on the offside, and there is no run.
0: Nathan Ellis has become a real star of this Australian white ball setup. If you think of the trifecta, the trio of fast bowlers for Australia, it is, without question, Pat Cummins, Josh Hazlewood, Mitchell Starc. But Pat Cummins has only played 2 ODIs since that 2023 World Cup final.
1: Ellis runs in the first few paces with both hands together around the ball. Now goes in and delivers it. Britsky's got in a terrible tangle and it loops up towards square leg. Travis Head is just too deep though at mid-wicket to come in and take that ball. That's the thing about Ellis, he hurries on to you. And that's what we saw there.
0: He's a photographer's dream because he gets himself into such a mess when he delivers the ball. It's a fantastic, spectacular action. And as a result, he can rush batters as they're trying to work out where the ball's coming from.
1: I think it was Stuart Broad said recently he's the most underrated bowler in international cricket, which actually is a decent shout because he's always compared to his teammates. Ellis is in, right arm over. Brisk is coming forward, pushes out on the offside, no run.
0: And to that point, in the time that Pat Cummins has been away, or one of the big three have been resting as they prepare for a test series, Nathan Ellis has been very quietly going about his work and has been laying a claim to potentially be in those top three seamers for the ODI World Cup this time next year in these conditions. He's very versatile, able to bowl across all stages of the innings.
1: Britsky waits, bat raised, in goes Nathan Ellis. Seems to bowl almost like with a cutter action a lot of the time, but he's still at the thick end of 140 kilometres an hour, and this one is just played defensively, no run. It's his 27th ODI today, Nathan Ellis, 40 wickets at 28.5, best of 5 for 31. The 3 for 57 that he took in the first match is his best return against South Africa. This is his 9th game against the Proteas, 10 wickets in those games. And like a lot of the Australians, not played much in South Africa. Ellis in, it's swung across the line by Britsky. It'll go away through deep backwards square leg for 4. He didn't get that much on it, but it goes quickly and it'll disappear through square leg for 4. The 50 is up, 51 for 2. But it was a bit of a smear, that one.
0: Well, Britsky's been picture-perfect until that delivery. It's probably his ugliest shot so far, but it's been also his most effective. He moves on to 5. But he's been so calm at the crease so far.
1: Final ball of the over is defended. Ellis comes in, completes the over. So, 10 overs have been completed, and it is 51 for 2. So even I can work out that run rate, and I think we call that a platform to work with, bearing in mind they lost Aidan Markram to the very first ball of the match to a phenomenal catch. Cooper Connolly took it. The TV have put the technology on it. They reckon he was 2.6 metres. Well, the ball was 2.6 metres off of the floor when he took the catch. So what's that, the thick end of 7 and a bit feet. That was first ball. Quentin de Kock then going caught behind by Carey off of Hazlewood for 15. So both openers gone. Bavuma's there, 30 from 36. Brisky 5 from 10. And as soon as we get out of the power play, the obligatory Adam Zampa spin.
0: Zampa has just been struggling of late a little bit. He's had not the best 100, but class does remain. 205 ODI wickets across his career, an average below 30. And as soon as that power play is over, four fielders can go out onto the boundary, and the leg spinner comes on.
1: So Zampa in, gives Swan some air. It is Bavuma coming forward. Nice looking push drive down to the long off fielder, who is Josh Hazlewood. Has a nice easy single. Jared Kimber has just done the maths for me. 2.6 metres is 8 foot 5.
0: That's way better than what you said.
1: Yeah, exactly. So if you're working in Old Mundy, it's even more impressive. No slip in place for Zampa. There's a short third, point, short extra inside the circle on the offside. Then a deep cover and a deep long off. On the leg side, slightly more spread out. There's a mid wicket, mid on. Here is Zampa, gives this one some air. Brusk is inside it. Push drive out to the deep cover sweeper. Renshaw will do the fielding out there. Single to be taken, 53 for 2.
0: Really been enjoying watching Bretzka go about his work here. I've seen so many highlights of him when you just see the boundaries.
1: Yeah, highlights can be good, but they don't always tell the tale. Zampa is in, outside of off stump. Bavuma plays the drive with absolutely no timing, and it will be fielded by Jack Edwards, I think it is, who's in at short extra.
0: I was talking to a colleague who's worked as an analyst for some of the big franchises around the world.
1: Zampa in past the umpire, slightly short and wide. Bavuma hits hard to the cover sweeper. Renshaw will do the fielding once again, just a single.
0: He was talking about who put together boundary packages for these various players. You show the director of cricket who's played how much test matches, however many test matches. Here's this six, here's that, this four. And the director of cricket will come back and say, can you show me some forward defences, please?
1: Zampa in. Oh, there's a lot of air on that one. Bretzka's hammered that through extra cover for four. Hazlewood is out on the boundary at long off. Had probably 15 metres to make to his left-hand side and didn't get it within sniffing distance of it. It flies away to the boundary, 58 for 2.
0: No one's stopping that, and nor should anyone want to. Bretzky's got all of that. Overpitched from Zampa. Bretzky's thrown his hands through the ball. Hardly moved his feet. He races away to the boundary.
1: Paul Hawksby of TalkSport fame once said about Marcus Trzaskowski, the Statue of Liberty moves her feet more than Marcus. That was in similar kind of territory. Bretzky on this occasion will push drive again out to the deep cover sweeper. Just a single to finish the episode. 8 from the first over from Zampa. 59 for 2 after 11. Here on TalkSport 2 of the TalkSport Cricket YouTube channel.
0: Difficult start for Zampa there. It's not so much the one boundary that will concern him. Four of his five other deliveries were able to be worked for a single. There's only four out. You're not in those last 5-10 overs where there's five fielders out on the fence. A little bit more accuracy to be able to contain a little bit. Promising signs for South Africa, 59 for 2.
1: Just one other thing on highlights. I know a lot of people who would also say, but show me the three balls that lead up to that particular shot because I want the context. And that is sometimes what you don't get with highlights. Yeah, you can see an amazing extra cover drive that goes before, but if the previous four balls he's been beaten on the outside edge and it's flown through to the keeper, you don't quite get the picture. Ellis will start the new over the top, pushed up to mid on. Bretzka will take on Mitch Marsh, who is doing duties at mid on, and will get there easily enough for a single.
0: It's funny you mentioned that. I remember watching the highlights of Jordan Cox's innings at Lord's recently against Pakistan, and I remember watching it live and thinking, wow, this man's batting so calmly, so poised at the crease. And then I looked at the highlights, the fours, and I went, these are a bit rubbish, to be honest. It's kind of like a nurdle off the hip.
1: Ellis bowls a cutter outside of off stump. He may have to bowl that one again. All eyes go to the umpire. He's basically bowled a slower ball off outside of off stump. And the umpire's happy with it. So he can go back to his mark and do it all again.
0: But between the boundaries, yes, he'd kind of put away the bad balls. It was just when he was going about his work, nudging one, defending under his eyes, that you really saw the quality of the player coming out. Gretzky's been phenomenal so far for his 12 of 14. It's only 12 so far. I've enjoyed all 12 of them.
1: Temba Bavuma is not happy because there's someone moving behind the bowlers. I should say, actually, Wanderers is not full yet. Now, it is still relatively early on a Sunday morning, South Africa being an hour ahead of UK time. Ellis goes in, bowls. Bavuma plays from the crease, drops it into the offside, no run. But there might just be another slight factor, as Cricket South Africa for the last couple of days have been reminding everyone going to the game, there are no physical tickets for the game anymore. It is all now tickets on your phone using an app. And as, of course, we all know, teething troubles are not that unusual. So I wonder if there's a few people coming in slightly later, but I wonder if a few people have maybe fallen foul of having rocked up with a piece of paper.
0: They're still trying to download the app.
1: Yeah. And the stewards turn around on gate going, yes, I. Ellis in. Punched by Bavuma up to mid-off, takes on the fielder and has to get out the dive. Makes his ground. I think he would have got there. The throw from Bartlett misses. But, well, it's good hustle. It's good intent. It's 61 for two.
0: The ball's just bounced really pleasantly for Bartlett, running in from mid-off. Bavuma's run immediately. He's made his decision quickly. The throw comes in. He would have just about been safe. I say that with confidence. I'd also quite like to see in a replay. We have one now. Yeah. Too easy, Macca. He's fine.
1: He'd have got in even if he was only 5 foot one.
0: And he's been hugging the strike this innings, Bavuma. Faced 42 balls, 7 overs of the 11.4 that we've had sent down.
1: Ellis bowls right arm over. Bretzka pulls around through deep square. That's going to be 4 more. We said earlier on that he sort of yanked one around that had gone for 4. That one was pinged off the middle of the bat. You heard that through the effects microphone. It was much more of a clarity of sound there, and it disappears away. It rocketed off. It's 4 more to the total, 65 for 2.
0: I'm sorry to be going on about it so much so early, but he's got such a stable base. I saw some of the replays of him against spin. He took a little shuffle down the track and then hit from base. And on this occasion, the ball's just a little bit shorter. He stands tall and swivels on the ball. He moves on to 16 off 15.
1: He waits, bat raised for Ellis. Turns this on the onside through square leg. And we'll take a single to go to 70. It's the end of the 12th over. South Africa 65 for 2 here on TalkSport 2 and the TalkSport Cricket YouTube channel. I'm sure you're aware of the Matthew Bretzky story, but if you're not, he is 27 years of age. It's his 16th ODI. He's made 822 runs at 62.2 coming into today. 200s. One of those was 150, his high score. But 650s. So basically in half of his innings so far, he's made a significant score. And 150 was made off of 148 balls on debut against New Zealand in Lahore in a tri-series back in February of last year. Has not made a blob in ODIs. His lowest score has been 4, which he's made twice. This is a man who has hit the ground running in international cricket. Adam Zampa to bowl to him. Starts with a wide one outside of the off stump. Turning further away. Hammered hard into the offside. Cooper Connolly does the fielding at short extra.
0: They've just made a slight change to the field, Australia. They did have kind of a point and a backward point. Now two men are in front of cover.
1: Zampa in. Uses his feet, does Bretzky. Now that was the googly and it has turned in. Now, umpire Arno Jacobs is giving that not out. Now, Australia might be thinking of reviewing. The only potential problem could be that he's come too far down and therefore there will be the element of doubt. But it was definitely the Google and it's definitely turned. So we're going to go to Asif Yacoub, our TV umpire today. He was standing in the
2: TV
1: middle for match
2: director.
1: One.
2: We have a player review for LBW. The on-field decision is not out. I have checked the feet. It's a fair delivery. Can we start with front on, please?
0: My instinct is this is an optimistic review from Australia. It did turn back into the right hand. We've seen this on release. It looks like a conventional leg spinner. It's actually just skipped on. It's definitely pad first. It's definitely in
2: appears
0: line.
2: To be ball hit the pad first. Can I confirm with Ultra Edge?
1: you can, or you can just believe us.
0: But as you said, Macker, he's a long way down the track.
2: Waiting for the ultra edge, Arno.
1: Oh no, Jacobs and Richard Illingworth are standing umpires today, by the way. I'm not sure if we've mentioned that, but if we haven't, apologies and we'll do that. It does look like a conventional leggy.
0: I think it has just skipped on, as opposed to any particular...
2: Still waiting for the ultra edge.
0: Natural variation, as opposed to by design.
1: Well, do you know what? That might actually help this shout, because rather than being the Google, it's a slide on rather than a turn back in, which might keep it that little bit straighter. We are still waiting for the ball tracking. And Ultra Edge, aren't we?
0: Still, we've got Ultra Edge to come up first. Norman really interested in his ball tracking. I started by saying I felt this was an optimistic review.
1: If this goes on any longer, we'll have to get the spoons out and start, I don't know, start doing songs from the shows or something. Come on, lads.
0: This would be a big, big wicket for Australia.
1: Tell you what's interesting, all the players are standing around watching.
2: For the ultra edge.
1: We don't have any substitutes out there with drinks or anything like that. All the players are gathered around are all the players. Normally, as soon as we get a review, half a dozen people go charging out there with drinks and whatever and towels of all sorts.
0: They've had time to have their refreshments watching on. Britsk is looking a little bit nervous here.
1: Are they sending the ultra edge by carrier pigeon from Cape Town? Well, while we've got a moment, I should point out that...
2: Waiting for the ultra edge.
1: It's the first weekend of the Gallagher Prem rugby season, and at 2.45 this afternoon, Leicester Tigers against Saracens will be coming your way on TalkSport 2. So what will happen is the cricket will go to the TalkSport Cricket YouTube channel only at that point. Mm-hmm. So just have a streaming service dialed up and ready to go from about 2.40, because it obviously we'll have to get to an end of an over, and then we'll do the necessary. So the rugby will appear as Alfie Reynolds and Rocky Clark, the England World Cup winner, will bring you commentary of that one.
0: Are you much of a rugby fan, Andrew?
1: It has been known, yes. Yes.
2: Ultra Edge is coming up.
1: Had I not been here doing this game, then I would have been at Wilford Road this afternoon calling that game.
2: Yeah, clearly ball hit the pad.
1: Well, guess
2: first.
1: What? We told you can 2 minutes ago it hit the pad first, and the technology's finally confirmed it. Now we go to the.
2: Is here not out. Pitching outside off. Impact umpire's call over 3 metre.
1: Right. Hitting. It would have gone on.
2: Stay with your original decision. Stand by.
1: So it would have gone on to hit the top part of the middle stump, but because he'd used his feet, he got over 3 metres away from the stumps, and therefore that is the magic number that effectively gets the batters the umpire's call in this situation. So it is not out, despite the fact it was clattering into middle.
0: I think he has two umpire's calls in his favour there. One, he was more than 3 metres down the track, and two, I believe it's just struck him, just kind of... the ball kind of kissing the outside of off stump as well. But he's right, because when you get past 3 metres down the track, effectively Hawker has to do more of a calculation.
1: Zampa, as we resume, oh, now that turns big. It started outside of off stump, and almost, I'd be tempted to say, the Breska's actually hit a wide to cover for a single. That's how much it's turned.
0: Well, that's interesting. The ball before the LBW shout, the ball skipped on off the surface. On that occasion, a little bit slower from Zampa. The ball's gripped from outside off stump and spun even further.
1: 67 for two, we're halfway through the 13th over. The second ODI, South Africa 1-0 up, looking for a series clinching win. Oh, that's straight and short from Zampa, but it's hit straight to square leg, and Edwards drops the catch. Now, he was slightly squarer towards mid-wicket, had to go towards his right, but it's been hit hard and it carried, and Themba Bavuma is dropped. Edwards has had to go 8-10 metres to his right, gets two hands to it, and it comes back out again as he's diving away to his right hand side. 68 for two it is, as Bretzka dabs this past third. Travis Head is on a retrieval job. He's not going to catch that one up. It'll roll into the advertising sponge, and it's four more, 72 for two.
0: This has been a really loose start from Zampa. The dropped catch, yes, it was a wicket opportunity for Australia, but it was a loose ball from Zampa. He dropped short and Bavuma was able to swivel on it and pull it out to the leg side. And on this occasion, now that they have made that change to the field where there isn't a short third in place but two covers, a bit of width, and Bretzka was able to just cut the ball down to the vacant third man area.
1: Final ball of the Zampa over. He's gone for 14 from 11 balls so far. Make that 15 from 12. As Bretzka's just going to push it out on the offside. And they'll take a single, 73 for 2. Worth remembering, of course, that Johannesburg is at considerable altitude, and therefore the ball does travel quicker and further. So Bavuma hit a really good six early, which was only 71 metres into the stand, but it will get there a great deal easier. Cam Ponsonby is moving out of the analyst chair alongside myself, Andrew McKenna. And Jared Kimber's going to be joining me for the first time this morning. JK, very good morning to you. 13 overs in, 73 for 2. Your thoughts so far?
3: There's a lot of life went into that over, Macca. It was, as a club leg spinner, that was a bit of a club leg spinner's over, wasn't it? It was accidental straight ones and drag downs outside off stump and a catch in the outfield. I was saying recently that, like, I can't remember the last level of cricket I played at when a ball went up in the air, I actually watched someone try and catch it. Usually I turn away just assuming it will be dropped.
1: Right, Cooper Connolly. So we're going to have double twirl. Left arm around, and he brings Bretzka forward, pushing to long off. Edwards will do the fielding safely on this occasion. And it's a single, 74 for two.
3: Yeah, he didn't push that one through. It'd be interesting. He's... He's done well in limited bowling so far, and Australia use him quite well. He's certainly not a frontline bowler. The other day, I thought they could have used him a lot more, and they didn't. So I wonder if they've had some conversations about that.
1: Left arm around.
4: Oh, get it.
1: Bavuma will... Well, he plays an attacking-looking shot, but the bat actually turns in his hand. He ends up playing with half of the blade, pushes it back to Connolly, and no run. Nine wickets for Cooper Connolly so far in his 17th. ODI. Coming is in, bold, slightly short. Bavuma's able to rock back, hit to the sweeper at deep point. And Ellis will do the fielding, and there is a single to be taken. So I say nine wickets, but five of them came in one game against South Africa in Mackay back in August of last year. So,
3: have you been to Mackay? Does rugby do Mackay?
1: I don't think I have been to Mackay, actually. Connolly in. Now that is shorter and wider again. Bretzky, the scorebook will say he's taken a single out to deep point, but it was almost the windmill helicopter shot. I mean, he's given it the absolute beams out to point for a single. Three singles from four balls so far. Connolly.
4: Oh,
1: now that's the arm ball that comes on in, and Bavuma is defending it back to the bowler, no run.
3: They're not going to pace up for that one, are they? But I think he just went... Yeah, that was 18 kilometres faster than the previous ball.
1: Just shy of... Well, it's basically 60 miles an hour, that. In goes Connolly again. Drops into the offside by Bavuma, and he will take a single to finish the over. So four singles from the over. 14 overs completed, 77 for two. Yeah, so that's 5 for 22. He took in six overs. And it was DeZorzi, Brevis, Mulder, Bosch... and Maharaj, who were dismissed on that occasion. So
3: I can't remember if the Mackay wicket is famous for spin either, but it might have been one. It's very hot northern Queensland, probably, what, 2 hours south of Cairns, I would say. Sort of Great Barrier Reef area.
1: Essentially, that's why they play there, isn't it? For the tourism reasons, for the Great Barrier Reef.
3: It's also, you know, Australia's never made much of the fact that you can play cricket 12 months of the year in Australia. And you know, Northern Territory, even Western Australia, I would argue, doesn't have a real winter.
1: It'll be Zampa who starts a new over. He's hit hard out to deep point, and a single will be taken, 78 for two.
3: So I think they realised a while back that it was, it's a good idea, but they haven't quite worked it out. As you say, there's a little bit of tourism. I don't know if North Queensland and Northern Territory put some money into those series, but they just play Bangladesh up there as well, so... I think Townsville, Mackay, Cairns, Darwin are the four most northern It's only anyone to play in those places in winter as well, by the way.
1: Zampa in, all that is short. And Britska's pulled it around. The fielder on the leg side at fine leg is inside the circle. So as long as you beat him, you've got a guaranteed boundary. And that is exactly what happens. 82 for 2. Britska's got 29 from 24. Well, I was a bit concerned early, Dawes. We might have a short game, judging by the wicket on the first ball. And then it started nipping around and there was people getting beaten left, right and centre. Now it looks... Well, the way these two are batting, it's got an absolute belter.
3: Yeah, that's a poor delivery from Zampa. He struggled. I know he's only bowled, this is his 10th over in the series.
1: Outside of off stump, well wide of the stumps. Breska's beaten the man at short third. Guess what? It's rolling away for four more. It is 83 for two, becomes 86 for two, my apologies. Breska's gone to 33. Jared, some more thoughts from you, and I apologise because I've nicked a couple of balls of Sam, so he's going to come back in.
3: It's a beautiful shot. It really is. He had the width, but it's the fact he hit it on the head to make sure it was completely safe. And Travis Head was up on one because they've been stealing a single in that area. And he just made sure to get it past him for a boundary. But really, really good cricket there from Britska.
4: 50 partnership is up as Zampa comes in to Britska. And this time it's just pushed into the offside and he comes through for a single. Good morning, Jared.
3: Hello, Samuel.
4: For those, again, watching on YouTube, I mean, we're practically wearing the same thing. If I didn't have the shaki on, it's...
3: Is that a shaki?
4: We're matching once again. Yeah.
3: It's not a jacket?
4: No. Don't ask me why it's a shaki, not a jacket.
3: It's quite a thick shaki.
4: It's still a shaki, though, isn't it?
3: Okay, cool.
4: Would you not think?
3: No, yeah. You're the fashion expert.
4: No, well, I'm definitely not. As Zampa comes into Temba Bavuma, and once again, it's short, it's wide, and Bavuma just opens the face of the bat and guides that past short third. And Jared Kimber has his head in his hands. Are you not enjoying this spell from Adam Zampa?
3: I mean, there's a lot happening. Should have been an LB, there should have been a caught. But
4: he's bowled terribly and should have had two wickets.
3: He's been cut three times for four, and all of them have been fairly easy. He's been pulled very easily again because he bowled an absolute shocker. He's bowled some very, very poor balls. The World Cup's quite a way away. I'm not sure Australia can keep... This Adam Zampa can't play in the World Cup.
4: 2.5 overs into a spell, and Jared Kimber's gone big. This time cut away into the offside, and it's going to be a single. So an expensive first three overs there from Adam Zampa. Three overs, 30 runs, no wickets, 15 gone, 92 for two. Who is the next in line?
3: The spinners are unplayable on the wicket. Yeah. In the first game?
4: Yeah.
3: Did he bowl out his 10?
4: No, he didn't come close to, did he? No. Okay, it's a game and three overs.
3: Yeah, which is still not a lot. I needed to do... just at the moment, watching him, I thought the other day he couldn't control his length. Here he seems to also not be able to control his length. You're running out of things that you can't control at that point. Like, what's the third thing?
4: But we spoke, didn't we, in the first game about how we talk about the trio of South Africa, the fast bowlers that are kind of a lock-in in all formats, really. Certainly testing 50-over cricket. Zampa's been the same, hasn't he? For long. I can't remember an Australian white ball team that didn't have Adam Zampa in as frontline spinner. Who would be next in line? Where would they go next?
3: It's a good question.
4: No, that's why I've asked you that question, yeah. Do you not have an answer for me?
3: Well, the only thing I would say is because Stark and Cummins can bat, it gives them a little bit of flexibility where they can pick a specialist spinner. I don't know if there is a specialist spinner out there. I don't think Cooper Connolly is quite at that level. I'd have to go through the big bash numbers and, you know, list A numbers to see if there's someone specific. It would have been Nathan Lyon. But I'm not sure he'll be fit.
4: Okay.
3: I'm not even sure he'll still be playing cricket by the World Cup.
4: I was going to say, would he want to play in the World Cup even if he was fit?
3: I just think he's had so many injury problems. I think he might finish around the World Test Championship or the Ashes.
4: Yeah, you think if he's going to play World Test Championship, you think he'd go and play the Ashes, wouldn't you?
3: And the chances of them saying we're going to bring back an almost a 40-year-old off-spinner to play in the World Cup is probably unlikely.
4: Yeah. I like your idea of just going to the Big Bash and being like, who's next best?
3: Yeah, I mean, I like...
4: Also, it is drinks, by the way, I should say.
3: Are we holding
4: overs,
3: hands?
4: We are holding hands, yeah. 15 overs, drinks, South Africa, 92 for two.
3: The only other one I was going to say, I mean, the two other test spinners are Todd Murphy and Matt Kuhneman. So I suppose they still have a chance with either of those two to think about where they might be. I think Todd Murphy's improved a lot of recent times, and they want him to eventually be the replacement. But whether they want an off spinner, as well. What have you got? What's this? Is this last season?
4: In the most wickets in the Big Bash. The winter just gone.
3: I'm struggling to find. So Cooper Connolly took, he took 15 wickets at 50.
4: Mm.
3: And they bowled him one over in the last game. Lloyd Pope, who's a very, he's a leg spinner who, I think Lloyd Pope took like an 8 for or something in an under 19 game, and everyone was like, wow! And it's taken a long time for that to sort of come through in senior cricket. I don't see many other spinners in that list, so.
4: Okay, so we've come to the conclusion, give it to Nathan Lyon.
3: Who else? I'm just seeing if there's anyone else. Yeah, or maybe they just have to bowl Cooper Connolly a lot. I still think it was ridiculous he got one over the other day. He got less overs than Renshaw.
4: I guess the good thing is, if they don't play Adam Zampa, it gives them the opportunity to get all four of the seamers into the same team as well, right? You've obviously got Stark Cummins and Hazelwood, and you can play Nathan Ellis as well, who's probably been the most and best consistent player for Australia in white ball cricket in the last couple of years.
3: If you play Renshaw or in Connolly, do you then say, okay, so we've got six bowlers, and if Green's in the side, you've got an extra seamer? I don't know. Maybe that's... when they had Zampa in India when they won in 2023, and Ashton Agar was there, and everyone thought Ashton Agar would automatically be in the side. And then I think he got injured, he went home. And I remember contacting someone from the Australian team going, that's a big blow, and they went, he wasn't going to play. Right? And they just used Maxwell at that point, right? So they do, maybe they'll be able to do that, but South African wickets do turn. So I think you want a frontline spinner, don't you?
4: Well, you know
3: do
4: what?
3: You want a frontline spinner.
4: You've got,
3: or do you want Ellis?
4: You've got 6 hours to come up with a better answer than Nathan Lyon.
3: I thought that was a good answer.
4: I think what
3: a comeback to the. What, how
4: it would
3: awesome
4: be some story if Nathan Lyon spins Australia to 50 over World Cup glory next year
3: in South
4: it?
3: Africa.
4: Yeah. It's going to be Jack Edwards then, who made his 50 over debut in the first game. South Africa 92 for 2. Themba Mvuma on strike, unbeaten on 42. It's short, it's wide, it's cut out to deep point, and it's going to be a single.
3: Yeah, Edwards, I thought, bowled really well in the second part of his spell the other night when he worked out what the pitch was doing, but he was quite poor early on. Not a frontline bowler, we've discussed that a lot. More of an all-rounder. So, it'd be interesting to see how he goes today. Let's put it that way. I'm not sold on the Jack Edwards experience yet.
4: In he comes to Matthew Bresca, unbeaten on 34. It's a full ball and off stump, and it's just pushed out to backward point. There's going to be no run. So just to clarify, Adam Zampa's getting it today. Poor Jack Edwards playing in a second game. Is there anyone else you want to throw to there?
3: No, but I think it's great that they're trying him, actually, because I think he's been around for a while, and we've been waiting to see what level of player he is. They're trying him in South Africa as well. He's a seam bowling all-rounder. This should be the place that he should do well. So I think it's great that they're trying him.
4: Matthew Bresca, unbeaten on 34 from just 27 balls. Edwards comes in, and Edwards gets Bresca. He gets the danger man. And he has his first wicket in one day international cricket. It's short, it's wide. Bresca looks to push through the offside. There's an outside edge, and he's caught behind. And the man in the form of his life has to go for 34. Big moment in this game. Bresca goes for 34. South Africa, 93 for 3.
3: This is the length he found. It was on a different pitch in different circumstances. But I think this is what he should do, just bowl back of a length. I think we described him as like a Jacob Oram-style cricketer. You know, tall, hits the pitch quite hard, but isn't particularly fast. That's exactly how you want Jack Edwards to bowl if he's going to be in the side. That was a really good delivery, and he's got the informed man out who was on his way to another score. These South Africans, are we timing them on how long it's taken them to get off the ground today?
4: They're slow walkers, aren't they?
3: Jeez!
4: They are slow walkers. Were we on comms in the first game where I think a batter got back in the pavilion and you were just seeing the other batsman strolled out? It was
3: part of that was Kingsmead because it's got that weird.
4: Oh, here we go.
3: Thing.
4: You love that one, don't you?
3: Yeah, but having said that, you are right. Yes. I think Aidan Markham's still walking off the field from the first ball. Well, Miller's out and he's jogging.
4: By the way,
3: who's the quickest walker off in modern cricket, do you think?
4: I think Harry Brook's quite brisk.
3: Ooh.
4: Desperate to get back. I think a lot of the England players are quite brisk, aren't they?
3: Before your time, there's a guy called Ian Healy.
0: he'd almost run on and run off. Yeah. There was a guy from Scotland. Oh, I'm going to forget his name. It was M-A-C-H, but I can't remember what his full name was. But I remember he was quite quick off the ground, and the cameraman tried to follow him, and he just like ran around the cameraman. He's like, no, I'm getting off the ground. Yeah. I'm not slowing down so you can get a close-up of my face looking disappointed.
4: I just got out, leave me alone. Yeah. Were you a brisk walker off? Were you a sprinter? I reckon you were the sort of guy that took his time.
0: No, when I was
4: young. You wanted all the eyes on you, didn't you?
0: No, when I was young, I was really quick to get off because I thought like that was like I'm out. It's my job to get off. As I've got older, I'm like, I'll take my time.
4: I'm going to milk this moment. Yeah, yeah. Even though I got two runs, I'm going to milk the walk off.
0: I didn't face that many balls in the middle. I might as well take my
4: time. I haven't come all the way here today just to walk off really quickly. So Bretzka's gone. David Miller is the new bat to the crease. Edwards comes in over the wicket, and that's defended back to the bowler. Maybe a little bit of extra bounce off the surface. This is wise now for me to say it after the event. But I did think to myself, after you were slightly harsh on Jack Edwards, that he was probably going to get a wicket at some point in this over. And it's the first ODI wicket. And it's, well, according to the stats, the man that's... no more runs after 14 games in ODI cricket than him.
0: Yeah, it was a good ball, that one. I really like that. We saw him struggle the other day with consistency, Jack Edwards. I don't think I've got much of an issue with his best ball if he can just find it consistently.
4: Edwards into Miller. This time it's a full ball on middle stump, just defended to mid-off. There's going to be no run.
0: So the other day he had multiple problems with his bowling. The first was he couldn't work out which length to bowl. Second was he tried to bowl too full on a wicket that you didn't really need to do that. And the third was he didn't realise it was a slow ball pitch. I don't think he has a great slow ball, to be fair, but... all of those things sort of played against him. As you said, on this kind of surface, if you can hit the seam, there's been seam movement out there so far. It's just about consistency, because he's not a frontline bowler. If he's a consistent fifth bowler, then they've got something. He's still got to make some runs with the bat, though.
4: Last ball of the 16th over, South Africa 93 for 3. This time a ball just outside off stump. Good length, played back to the bowler, no run. So big over for Australia. Matthew Bretzky, the danger man, goes. 16 gone. South Africa on 93 for 3. Xavi on Twitter. I don't think it's like Xavi as in former Barcelona midfielder.
0: You sure?
4: I mean, it could be. No, I'm not sure. Loving the commentary from the lakes. Thank you very much, mate. Maybe this is more
0: from the lakes.
4: From the lakes.
0: Could be any lake.
4: Do you like a lake?
0: I do like a lake, but it's, you know.
4: Can't watch the cricket though, the lakes, can you?
0: I'm just saying, there's a lot of lakes.
4: Yeah, but he doesn't specify which one it is.
0: Could be Minnesota.
4: True. Well, can you please let us know, Javi, what lakes you're at, so we know. Maybe more of a question for Maka than me and you, but Neil on the YouTube comments, can South Africa pull off the double win today against Australia, playing in both the cricket and the rugby?
0: Did you know there was rugby on today?
4: I did, because before a ball was bowled here, it said South Africa playing Australia in the rugby. Zampa's going to continue. A full ball outside off stump, and it's pushed to backward point. Are South Africa more likely to win in the rugby or cricket today?
0: It's Union, is it?
4: It is Union, yeah. Well, just guess. You've got a 50%
0: chance. Well, now I've told you everything I know about rugby.
4: Yeah.
0: I'll say South Africa will win.
4: Okay. Zampa in once again to Themba Bavuma. A full ball defended into the offside, and they come through for a quick run. Billy on YouTube, any more New South Welshmen you want to drop, Jared?
0: I think Zampa's, isn't he more South Australian now?
4: Just trying to be in everywhere. You know, humour Billy on YouTube, come on. You know, don't get too pedantic, too specific.
0: I wonder in Lyon, isn't he from New South Wales?
4: David Miller, yet to get off the mark. Into the 17th over. South Africa 94 for 3. Adam Zampa's first three overs expensive, going for 30 runs. And he comes to Miller, this time off his pads, goes into the leg side, no run.
0: I don't think you drop Zampa, but I think you have to have a backup plan, don't you now?
4: But do Australia have a backup plan to any of their players that are over 30 years of age? Or are they all just thinking, let's try and get through this next year, we're all going to leave, and then it's somebody else's problem?
0: It is funny that like wicketkeeping's the only thing they have a backup for.
4: Zampa into David Miller, slightly shorter on the back foot, punch to mid-off. There's going to be no run. Yeah, quite a good replacement today. Alex Carey coming into the team.
0: Actually, the other one would be all-rounders, right? Because they've got Green, Webster, Edwards, Aaron Hardy. Maybe you could throw, I don't know, someone like Will Sutherland in there as well.
4: Zampa into Miller. It's a full ball and it's played to long on, and there'll be a single.
0: The fast bowling one in Test cricket's my favourite, though, isn't it? It's like the backups are older than the guys in the side.
3: they're fantastic backups, like Nisari and Boland. They're perfect backup bowlers if they were 7 years younger. It's like having an understudy who's, like, you know, been acting for 30 years of Broadway behind you.
4: Zampa into Bavuma. Again, another full ball, and this time driven out to long off, and it'll be a single, so much better from Zampa. Nothing short and wide in this over, which makes a nice change. Three runs from that over. 17 gone. South Africa 90 sits for three. Jessica tuning in from Melbourne, Australia. Hi, Jessica.
3: Jessica, can you get a game?
4: Do you bowl spin or seam, Jessica? What's George Bailey doing? Like, what does George Bailey do on a Monday to Friday throughout the course of an Australian summer?
3: So he's chairman of selectors.
4: Sure.
3: Not direct, but I think he's kind of de facto director of cricket as well.
4: But I mean, surely that the number one thing in his in-tray on a Monday morning should be try and find a half-decent seamer who's not really, really old.
3: Yeah, but where are they?
4: That's up to him to find them. There's got to be someone, Jared.
3: I think I'll try and get the names right, but
4: Edwards into Bavuma, driven to cover, no run.
3: There's three guys who I think are young, who are really good seamers, who all are basically ruined their careers by injuries. I'm going to forget. It's Spencer Johnson, Jai Richardson, and who's the third one who's got a really good record? There's someone else with a really good record. I've forgotten his name now. Who else? So there's three guys that should have come along and be pushing out the other guys, and they haven't, right? And these guys are now 30.
4: Edwards in once again. It's short, pulled by Temba Bavuma. Out to a deep square leg, and it's just going to be a single.
3: So I think that's an issue. There's not much you can do about that, right? The other issue is, how do you drop Stark, Hazelwood or Cummins? Like, Boland isn't even in the test squad, right? So I do think that they're in a... some of it is not their fault. Are you looking up future bowlers?
4: I'm trying to do George Bailey shop him. No, I want to know that third seam bowler that you're talking about that always gets injured or has always been injured, because I feel like I can picture him, but I don't have his name on the tip of my tongue.
3: Do I mean Lance Morris?
4: Edwards into Miller, and he just tucks that away. And it's going to be four runs on the pads. Deep front leg can't get round to cut it off. And it's going to be the first boundary for David Miller, who moves on to five, midway through the 18th over. South Africa 101 for three.
3: This is what I'm talking about with Edwards. I figure if you're bowling 125 kilometres an hour and you're a tall bowler, there's no real reason to bowl the ball down the leg side. I would almost argue on the wrong leg.
4: Possibly the easiest boundary there for David Miller, just flicking that round the corner. And it's four runs.
3: Yeah, so
4: David Miller.
3: Lance Morris, 26 games, 87 wickets at 25, and he's 28 years old, right?
4: Edwards in again to Miller, this time tucked away into the leg side to mid wicket, no run.
3: So there you have. I think Jai Richardson is almost as good as the big three.
4: Oh, wow.
3: I think he's that good, and I've said that from the first time I saw him when he was 21, 22, right? And yet, Jai Richardson has almost never played consecutive games, right? And Spencer Johnson, I don't know if I have him quite in that level.
4: As a Red Bull bowler?
3: But he's played like eight games. Because he's always been injured.
4: Yeah,
3: but he's what? 6'5" left arm bowler who swings it. He should be a Red Bull bowler, right?
4: Edwards goes around the wicket to Miller. It's full and it's driven to mid on. There's going to be no run.
3: So I do think that there are three international quality bowlers that should be coming into their prime who may never do it. So from that perspective, I don't want to blame Australia too much, because if those guys were pushing through, maybe they would have. Like, I don't think Xavier Bartlett's quite on the level as those other guys, and yet they're pushing him, right? So they have pushed a young bowler.
4: Yeah. Ben Dorsius, is he more against more white ball cricket?
3: I think he's got old as well, isn't he? But they've given Ben Dorsius lots of chances, haven't they? He's, you know, played in the IPL as well.
4: Edwards around the wicket, a little bit of whip, been driven to cover. There's going to be no run. That's 18 overs gone. South Africa 101 for three. Neil Van Poolen asked on our live YouTube stream, did Jared watch the AFL final?
3: I didn't, actually. I had children things to do. But well done to the Lions for getting up in that one. We're getting messages about...
4: That's from Cam Steele, by the way.
3: Oh, Cam Steele.
4: Who's listening in the car on the way back from formal? Is that a typo? That must be a typo.
3: I don't know.
4: Is that dad's thing? He's going to be a new father soon, isn't he? Keep up the good work. Cam's back with us on Wednesday?
3: Yeah, there's a couple of younger bowlers I'm more interested in. But what I'm talking about is the sort of 24 to 28-year-old guys. As I said, even... How old did we say Morris was?
4: Zampa into Temba Bavuma, full and outside off stump, driven onto the offside boundary for a single.
3: I think Morris is 28. It's because when you there's a couple
4: he's
3: of
4: 28, yeah.
3: There's about three or four younger guys coming through that there's a lot of high hopes for in Australian cricket at the moment, right? Fast bowling wise, but they're not going to be ready at 19 or 20 to take over an attack. So look, it took Hazelwood a while to get into the team and become.
4: I mean,
3: that
4: Cummins as well had a lot of injuries the early part of his career, right? It's going to be Zampa into Miller. It's short. It's a drag down. It's pulled, and it goes all the way for a six. Zampa once again gets it wrong. A drag down. It's short. Miller on the back foot pulls over deep mid wicket. Six more runs for South Africa.
3: Such a great shot. I know it's a bad ball, but it's a controlled hit. And we've seen, I think Zampa's should have got two wickets in this series from short balls. And one of the reasons is that the South Africans have tried to hit it out of the park, whereas Miller just went, no, this is a bad shot. I'm going to control this, make sure it hits the middle of the bat. Was that caught? I think that was caught.
4: Yeah, it's a catch in the crowd.
3: Bit of a fumble, but he picked it up in the air.
4: You absolute little beauty.
3: The big fella.
4: Zampa in again to David Miller, and again it wasn't the best of balls, it was short, and Miller on the back foot punches that, and it wasn't too far away, was it, from extra cover. It goes past him, and then there's a misfield, and it's going to be a boundary for David Miller, and there looks like there's a lot of confusion on a lot of the Australian fielders' faces.
3: Yeah, you're right. So where's short cover in this? Because I thought it was mid-off that got his hand through. He definitely hit it in the air, didn't he? Again, there's such control. He's just punching through these balls. There's the leg spinner. He's hit that from almost the leg stump. Actually, it wasn't touched by anyone. Yeah, it was.
4: It beat cover, but then mid-off couldn't stop the boundary. So it's 6-4. Miller races on to 15. Zampa comes in once again. It's Fuller on leg stump and flicked away into the leg side. Jared, we have got...
3: I've got a fourth one.
4: Okay.
3: That Scott Taylor just went. And this is one of my favourite cricketers who I thought could be one of the world's best bowlers and has barely even played for Australia. Billy Stanley. Six, what is he? 6'9", 6'10"? First time I saw him bowl.
4: 7'3", 7'4".
3: I've never seen anyone that tall bowl that fast before. And he just hasn't come on. He just hasn't. He could never control
4: and
3: his
4: And is that injuries,
3: length.
4: Though?
3: He again, had a bit of injuries as well. But it was also, he just can't put the ball in the same spot multiple times in a row. But
4: Can you be
3: Billy
4: one of the best bowlers in the world if you can't put the ball in the right spot?
3: No, that's why he's not.
4: Zampa into Bavuma, who's on 57. Really, really full. Defend it back to the bowler. So. Adam Carey says, how's that?
3: Yeah, that's what I was going to say.
4: You thought I was pad first?
3: No.
5: It's okay.
3: I think...
4: I thought he near enough middle that.
3: I thought he hit it too, but I was just trying to hear what Carey said.
4: Because Carey said, how's that? Then he said, no, that's okay.
3: Yeah, I think that's exactly what happened. He appealed, withdrew his own appeal, apologised to everyone.
4: Yeah, no, so he should. It was an awful appeal. Don't do that ever again. Zampa into Bavuma, who's on 47. It's full, and that's just flicked to long on for a single. Lots of people, by the way, in the YouTube comments are saying Billy Stanlake as well.
3: I was such a fan. I was so high on him, and it's really disappointing to me that he hasn't come on. The way that I wanted to. Anyway, just a bit like Billy Stanlake, I'm also being yanked.
4: Before you go, though, on Cam Steele, he said on his way back from formal, it was a typo. What do you think he meant? If you had to take a random guess?
3: Physio?
4: No. Cornwall. Oh, there we go. Thanks, Jared. Dane Villas, the former South African batter keeper, is going to be with us back now on commentary. 19 overs complete to South Africa, 114 for 3. Temba Bavuma has got 48 runs to his name. David Miller unbeaten on 16. Edwards going to continue in his previous over, getting the big wicket of Matthew Bretzka. Edging behind after getting off to a good start, and he comes to Bavuma, who pushes out to backward point, and it's going to be no run. We just had a six-over commentary stint there, me and Jared, where he basically just threw any Australian bowler's name you could think of into the mix. And, basically, lots of good bowlers who just can't seem to stay fit.
6: Yeah, there were so many there as well. I'm surprised you could get all of those in that six-over commentary.
4: Yeah, especially during spin as well. It was tough work, Dane, tough work.
6: Well, we'd only been anyone out here, so we go for it all.
4: Bavuma's got 48 runs to his name, off 60 balls. Edwards comes in, it's short, and Temba Bavuma, I think for a second there, wonder whether he could try and help that over the keeper. But in the end, he pulls away. It was very, very short and has been called a wide.
6: Yep, and rightly so. Very, very wide. It's not a huge amount that you need to get over his head, but that was definitely a wide and would probably be wide to most batters, actually. Anyone really playing in this game. Maybe not the Janssens. Would have been a good ball, but definitely too good.
4: Yeah. Twins playing together? International cricket. You ever play with any siblings yourself? Any siblings, twins?
6: Yeah, I played with Q, actually.
4: Edwards into Bavuma on the back foot. Punches that into the offside. Fielder at deep point. Does the fielding. They come back for a second. The throw wasn't particularly good. And the South Africa captain gets to 50. Of 61 balls, he's played nicely. It's a good partnership with David Miller. Worth 21 runs. And again, Dane, it's the South African captain leading the charge.
6: Yeah, we said it early when he came in. We were on air on the first ball and he got out. Markham got out first ball. And he came in and has done exactly what the team has needed. Scoring at 50 or 61 balls, a good strike rate of 82. And he's done exactly what he said at the toss he was going to do and set up a good little platform for the rest of the innings here.
4: 117 for three. Yeah, in the first game, they found themselves not a spot of bother, but with work to do at 168 for five. And that's when Janssen came to the crease and put on that wonderful partnership with Gretzka. Edwards comes in, it's full and defended to backward point, and there's going to be no run. Pass score, you think, on this ground, on this surface, could be?
6: Well, it's a little bit tricky up front. There was a lot going on, but if you look at the run rate here, 6 and over, I think they'd be looking at 310, 320, I'd say. You know, it just depends where we get to. Sort of both teams are sort of throwing a few punches. You know, no one's really taking an initiative. There's been a couple of wickets when there's a partnership and then vice versa. So I think if someone grabs hold of this game and put on a good partnership, anything's possible. 320, 330 plus.
4: And was into Bavuma once again, and that kicks up off a length and hits Bavuma on the finger, and he's in a little bit of pain there. Bit of extra bounce. Came back into the batter as well.
6: Again,
4: does that bring back memories yourself of some of the hits you had there on the fingers?
6: Yeah, there's a few there. You take a fair beating on the stump block. You said earlier that you want to be hitting the stickers and then unfortunately one slips up into the gloves. That's just what we've been saying with the seed movement on this wicket. There's a lot happening. So you've got to keep pushing that length there as well. They've done really well. Hopefully it's nothing too serious that a little bit of magic spray and some ice can't sort out.
4: Does the magic spray work?
6: Absolutely. More so than with the mind and anything, you get cold. And then also the physio gives you a little tap on the shoulder and says you're good to go now.
4: It's a remarkable one. It was actually on Thursday. We were here during the first one-day international of this series. And I got home and watched England, Sri Lanka. Josh Butler sprinting through for a single. Immediately holds his right hamstring. Like, and in football, if at any moment someone sprints and they feel the back of their hamstring, they just walk off immediately. Like, no physio comes on, it goes, it pops, he's off. Butler had like 5 minutes lying on the ground, and we had like everyone just standing around him. He then carried on batting for two balls, and then believe it or not, the first time he had to go for a run, he walked it and went off. But I've never seen someone go to hold their hamstring like that, it pops, and they carry on playing.
6: No, I think maybe you're just not used to it, you know. Maybe cricket is built differently as well. They want to carry on, especially if you're in a run of form and you want to get and you've got some runs on you. The last thing you want to do is lose that as well. So, yeah, just picking up.
4: We have got a little stoppage in play here as Temba Bavuma does get some treatment. Have you been still, do you still follow the County Championship pretty closely or not as obviously much as you used to?
6: No, I still watch it. Just look at the YouTube videos up and try to get to as many games as I can. It's really good to watch, and there's been some outstanding cricket over this period, and I'd obviously kept a firm eye on what was going on this last weekend with promotion, relegation, who was going to win it. So it was good to see and good to watch, and it's good that it went down to the last to the wire, especially in the Division 1.
4: Yeah, no, it was great, wasn't it? Obviously Warwickshire at the top of the pile. What about one of your former sides, Lancashire?
6: Yeah, Shane Paul and Lancashire, they're having a bad run of form especially towards the back end as well. It was very difficult. Speaking to a few of the players there and especially our good mate Stephen Croft, a lot of injuries and a lot of things went badly this season, unfortunately, and just one of those seasons that hopefully can ride off and bounce back next year.
4: But the belief that they can go again and can build again, and what do they need to do to try and, you know, not just get back into Division 1, but try and get to the back to the top of Division 1?
6: Well, just the belief, exactly like you say. There are players who've done that before. You know, you take a guy like Josh Mahanan, who got a big 100 this year. I mean,
4: but even short runs handy throughout the season.
6: He's been hugely short of runs, especially with the quality of player that he is, and, you know, batting at such a key position. So if he can come and do that, you know, shows what class he's got as well. You need players like that to step up. You need players who are going to put performances on and want to do that. It's just not enough have done that throughout the season, and consistently has sort of let us down. But I think definitely with the squad and the players that they got, there's still a huge amount that can come through that. They just need to sort out a couple of issues.
4: I think Jimmy wants to go again next year, doesn't he, as well? Maybe not captaining, but I think he wants to have another season in Red Bull cricket.
6: Yeah, he probably needs a few more wickets as well, to be fair. He's only got just over 1,100, so he needs a few more.

0: to be down on the non-striker's end as well, just nursing that a bit. So, yeah, nice to see that he's off and running away and nothing too serious with that hand.
1: South Africa rebuilding nicely after the big blow off Matthew Bretzka. 25 runs and 26 balls. This partnership is worth, as Jack Edwards just changes the field to David Miller. He comes in over the wicket, the left-handed experienced bat, and he plays that late to backward point, and there will be no run. More works from Dane Vilas. Then Cam Ponsonby is to come through and take through the next six overs. 20 gone to Africa, 118 for three.
0: Partnership building nicely here for South Africa. I think it'll be a good effort if we can get this partnership building up a little bit more. Important knock for David Miller, if he can get going, to see how devastating he is in the middle and towards the back end, which will help South Africa get over those 300 and much, much more if these two get going, especially with the firepower they got coming in next.
2: Well, South Africa, 118 for three after 20 overs. Cameron Ponsonby joined by the former South African international Dane Vilas. Where are we looking to here? Where's the grand total that South Africa looking to reach at the end of their 50 overs?
0: Yeah, I think obviously they'll be aiming for this nice little platform now. They'll be aiming for 300 at least. I think anything is possible. You see what happens, especially in the high veld where the ball travels at the death. If they could get off that and have wickets in hand, 350 is not undoable here.
2: Nathan Ellis in, defended by Bavuma for no run. So Ellis back into the attack for his third over. What were your favourite grounds to play at in South Africa?
0: I think the Wanderers is iconic as well. It's the place where I grew up and spent a lot of my time watching some amazing games of cricket. You know, I always wanted to be part of that and was very fortunate to play a lot of cricket at the Wanderers. You get some amazing grounds as well. And the nice thing with it, it's so different all over. You go from the high veld where the ball is bouncy and travels all the way down to the coast where it's a little bit lower, a bit slower, and moves around a bit more. But yeah, I mean, Wanderers, New Zealand, Durban.
2: Ellison again defended before he thinks about a run. Top ball still 118 for three.
0: Well played there by Temba. He's just looking for soft hands, just going to rotate the strike and make sure that's a key element of ODI cricket as well here. It's interesting they brought back Ellis as well. They've obviously identified that maybe they want to get a wicket, so they've gone to a strike bowler who's done really well in the ODIs for them in the last couple of seasons.
2: This partnership between Bavuma and Miller stands at 25 runs. It's a bit of a Mexican wave going around the Wanderers at the moment as Ellis is in again, 118 for three. Bavuma on strike, pulled into the leg side. He's not timed it, but he might get four. In fact, he will get four. A bit of an ugly boundary for Bavuma, but four runs nonetheless.
0: Great shot there by Temba as well. Like you said, a bit of an ugly boundary, but he identified that length very quickly. He sort of summed up that it is a bit bouncy and you can sort of trust it when it's that length as well, and gets under it nicely, just enough to get over. And as we mentioned before, the outfit is so rapid there to run away from four.
2: I always think when I think about the Wanderers, I think about the wooden bleachers on the side and how iconic the surrounding areas, but also the tunnel up to the changing room. I've always thought it's a dream walk for me as a non-professional cricketer. Ellison again, pulls again. That's brilliantly fielded at mid-wicket by Davies for a second.
0: I think he's taking this. I think he's caught us.
2: Goodness me, Davies is unsure. We'll potentially have a fourth wicket here. Bavuma has pulled the ball hard to mid-wicket. Davies is on the field. And is it a dot? Is it a wicket? It's going to be an umpire's review.
0: Temba seems pretty confident with it as well. He's not sure. Obviously, the field is not sure, and that's why they've gone upstairs to have a look.
2: Well, this angle should do it. Ellis short, pulled powerfully by Bavuma. And Davies, no. That's bounced.
0: That's definitely bounced up short there as well.
2: So I don't think this will be the longest review. And Davies, to be fair to him, at no point did he claim the catch. He went, I don't know, guys. Let's take a look upstairs. And the look upstairs will be pretty definitive pretty quickly.
0: Yeah, no, very, and rightly so. You know, you just want to check and make sure you've got the technology. Why not use it? And I think, both teams are pretty confident that it did bounce, but obviously have a look and see. It's a big key wicket if they get this one and they break this partnership, like we said earlier, and just stems the flow a little bit and drops them under that rate.
2: What are you doing there? If you're standing at mid-wicket, it's a first-class game, there's no cameras, so is that ball tossed up in the air?
0: No, absolutely not. Definitely bounced, and as you know, the adult saying, it's just not cricket if you do that, so we can do that.
3: Okay, roll it back. Roll it back now.
2: One of my

0: Now roll forward.
1: Moment I'm not so proud of it. A club match how many years ago.
0: I can see the ball is on the ground before going into the hand. I'm ready to make my decision for the big screen.
1: I looked up and everyone went, yep, that's fine. That's out. No worries. Batsman's walked off. Then my mate's come up to me behind me. He's gone, bounce. Don't tell anyone. Too embarrassed. I couldn't bring myself to have potentially dropped it. Not out, confirmed on the screen. So not the first wicket of the afternoon for Nathan Ellis. Temba Bavuma will continue on 55. This partnership's 29 off 32. Ellis in again. Short again, this time cut to the offside for one run. The score ticks over to 113 for three.
2: It's been a little bit short this over as well. You just see that one there. I think that was a slower ball as well. So looking, probably they've had a chat, the bowler, the bowling unit and the fielders, maybe just to try and change it up and change things up here. I'm a bit surprised at that, especially with there's still a lot of seam movement happening. And if you get that seam movement going, it's a good opportunity to bring a wicket.
1: So do you think Ellis has been short by design or accidentally? Is this a strategy that Australia are pursuing at the moment?
2: I think a little bit accidentally. You know, that first one, was a bit of a drag down, and those last two were short.
1: Ellis on strike now, it's down the leg side. Does it flick something on the way through? Wait for the umpire's signal. Probably a wide ball, so Ellis will have to bowl that one again.
2: A wide ball, but you could hear David Miller groan in the background there. He's a little bit annoyed at himself that he missed out on a freebie, and he would have been a nice little forward just to tickle away there, take a bit of pressure off. Not that there is a bit of pressure building. He's 16 or 14 in batting. Touch wood beautifully, so this is going to keep going.
1: Ellis to complete his third over. Knocks the wicket on a length, and that slice down to deep third. Briefly, a chance of a catch for Adam Zampa. The ball drops short safely. 21 overs gone in Johannesburg. South Africa 125-3. Temba Bavuma on 56. David Miller on 17. South Africa's innings continues to build nicely.
2: Yeah, they're building along nicely. Seven off that last over. Up with that boundary early for Temba was really good, and then a couple of singles. Bit of eventful over with a few chances coming here and there. So both teams are sort of just, like I said earlier, are just trying to source each other out and trying to take that initiative somewhere along the line.
1: Closer to home in England. They obviously had a long period of time playing up at Lancashire. What have your thoughts been on there? They've had a difficult season, to say the least.
2: Yeah, as I said earlier as well, it's been a tough season for Lancashire in all formats, really. Not quite getting where they wanted to be. A few injuries and a lot of things along the way haven't helped. But I think the players themselves will tell you that they haven't been their best and wanted to put that right.
1: Change of bowling, Renshaw into the attack. Right arm round the wicket, pushed out to the offside for a single. So Renshaw was complaining in jest. But still, when the team cards are listed, he's down as a batsman and not an all-rounder.
2: Yeah, you get those bowlers, those part-time offies who reckon they're a little bit more better than they are. I mean, you know, I think Renshaw, he'll bowl a lot in the net and he'll want to do something, and he reckons that he's probably a better bowler than he gets credit for.
1: He's got the ball in hand now. 9 wickets across his ODI career. An average of 29.89. Might be backing up Matt here. A bit of an all-round status. Coming over the wicket, Temba Bavuma backs away. I don't know what went wrong, but something wasn't right. Renshaw will set himself again. Run rate just a tick under 6 and over here. Up to the wicket bowls. Pushed into the offside. A gentle single for South Africa. Bavuma moves on to 57. South Africa 127 for 3.
2: It's always a strange period as well. It's a tricky period to manage. You want to keep up the run rate, you want to keep pushing, but you also want to take too many risks and sort of fall a little bit and let them back into the game.
1: Well, that's full. Lifted up over cover, and Miller has 4 runs. That was a bit more part-time from the all-rounder Matthew Renshaw. Miller moves into the 20s. He's now 22 off 17. South Africa ticking along nicely.
2: Great shot by David Miller. That's where he's so strong over cover, and he's just, obviously, as we know and seen throughout the years, his power is incredible. Great timing, great placement as well.
1: Renshaw's hurrying through his overs here. Bit of a lower arm on that occasion. 93 kilometres per hour. 4 balls of the over gone. 6 runs conceded. Tops the wicket. Miller blocks that into the vacant cover region. They just trot through for a comfortable single. 1-3, 2-3.
2: Nicely played that by David as well. Obviously identifying he has been a little bit rushed and it's not spinning as much because, as you mentioned, Renshaw getting a little bit round arm and just trying to skid it on.
1: Renshaw has finished the over. This time finds a dot ball as Babumova just tucks the ball around the corner to the square leg fielder. So 22 overs gone, 7 runs conceded from Matthew Renshaw's first over. South Africa 132-3. The run rate exactly runnable, 6 runs and over.
2: Yeah, nice little period there as well, tickling on nicely, like we said, 7 and over from South Africa in the last 2 or 3 overs, which is exactly what you want to do. It looks risk-free, it looks like they're just building up to something and then, you know, saving it for the back end when they can have some fun.
1: Did you ever play any 40-over cricket across your career?
2: Played a little bit of 40-over cricket, yep, absolutely.
1: So I remember talking to a player, I think he's in his kind of mid-40s now, and he always spoke about where when England went to 50-over cricket, or got rid of 40-over cricket, to be more precise, his line to me was like, they got rid of the wrong one. He said, we loved 40-over cricket. You just lost that little middle period of 10 overs. You stayed put. Nathan Ellis in, beautifully bowled, full of length. Just a slower ball variation there.
2: Good skills by Nathan as well, changing it up, which is very good.
1: How did you find the 40-over game in the brief amount you played?
2: Yeah, I think it was a good game as well. Sometimes it felt a little bit rushed. You didn't quite get going. 50-over cricket is... It's a long game to play. It's a hard game, but it's also a really good game just for batsmanship as well. When you sort of have, you do all the hard work, get to 35 overs at all, and have those last 15 overs in the back end, which if you've done the hard work is great place to be. But with 40 over cricket, you're constantly playing and you're rushing a little bit as well, I think.
1: Ellis out to the crease. South Africa 1-3, 2-3. He's on the money again, this time from round the wicket. A couple of dot balls to start with. Ellis only bowling 2 overs at the start of the innings. He'll now probably bowl another spell in the middle, you'd suggest, and then one more to come through and finish at the end bowling the death overs.
2: Yeah, absolutely. This is where they use him, and this is why he's so adaptive to this format as well. He does really well. He can bowl up front, bowls nasty in the middle when they need to come and strike or hold things down, and then obviously he's got his skills at the back end, which is fantastic. Changing it up a lot here in this over already.
1: A more fluent start for Miller in this innings. He had an uncharacteristic knock in the first ODI. 9 off 25. He's on strike as Nathan Ellis runs in around the wicket short. It's pulled into the ground and South Africa will come through for a single. 1-3, 3-3.
2: Yeah, this is more like it from Davey as well when he gets going. It's obviously he rotates, he runs so well, he's so quick. These two are very quick and they will run very nicely as well. But when he gets that boundary away and starts feeling comfortable, he starts moving, he's a really good player and he's an incredible player to watch.
1: Babumova on strike. And that's halfway through his fourth over. Ellis coming in, full again. This time Babumova just knocks it around the corner.
2: Looking for two.
1: Thinks about two, they might get two here as well. They have to be quick, they are quick.
2: Good great running from these two.
1: From the South African player, another slower ball from Nathan Ellis. That ball 111 kilometres per hour. This is around 66 miles an hour in old money. It's been tough old ride for Babumova at times this innings. He's batting very well. He's almost at 160. However, he's taken a couple of blows across his knock. Seen a couple of balls lift. Babumova got one that hit him on the elbow. He faces up again. 59 for Babumova. So after 1-3, 5-3. And a dot ball. Another crowd catch. That ball driven into the ground but fielded by Cooper Connolly at cover. One ball remains of the 23rd over.
2: It's been a good innings by Temba. Yeah, like we said earlier, he's set up brilliantly. He's well placed. Hopefully, he'd go on and get a big score here because this is exactly what he wanted to be and leading from the front in this innings.
1: It's been an incredibly exciting time to be a captain of the South African team. A year out from a home World Cup with the reigning World Test champions. Two very tasty Test series coming up. Ellis to finish his fourth over Slower ball again. Turned around the corner again. Bavuma will think about two. On this occasion, it'll be kept to one run. Adam Zampa doing the fielding. So 23 overs gone at the Wanderers. South Africa 136-3.
2: Good over there by Ellis, changing things up. Using the slower ball, coming around the wicket to Davey in the back end as well. So he's doing really well. Some good running there by South Africa, and these partnership, they're building up nicely, not letting Australia get back into it and settle, and doing really well. They've been fantastic at the moment and trying to build through this middle period, which is gonna try to set them up for that back end, that power, that big finish at the end is exactly what they needed. Currently going at 6 runs and over. As we said earlier, last 5 overs have been excellent. 35 runs, no wickets, going at 7 runs and over. Fantastic partnership.
1: South Africa cruising along here. Jack Edwards is going to come back into the attack. So just the one over for Matt Renshaw. He's been hoiked pretty quickly. It's not good PR for his campaign to become an all-rounder.
2: No, absolutely not. He'll definitely be having a word with the bowling staff at the end of the game.
1: Edwards in, Bavuma on strike, and this time carved out to the offside. That'll be another single. Cover points, always a busy fielder in one-day cricket. You're out marshalling that boundary. A bit of a sore arm.
2: Yeah, you'll get peppered quite a lot down there. And as you said, right in front of the wooden stands. It's not quite the Hollies or some of the places that we have in the UK here, but it can get a bit feisty up there, and it's a great place to be.
1: Well, Jack Edwards had a season as an overseas for Bromley Cricket Club in Kent. I'm pretty sure he lived with a friend of mine. My friend is a very hardwired, quite intense individual. By all accounts, Mr. Jack Edwards wasn't, and there was a bit of a personality clash. I think they were good mates throughout. Well bowled by Edwards on this occasion. I think my friend was the captain of the team. He was seeing this big Australian coming over. He's like, I want you to score 100 every week, take 6 wickets every week. I think Jack was going, I'm having a summer holiday. Let me bowl my 10 overs.
2: Yeah, I think that's what's sort of expected for you. That's in the first clause of your contract when you come over as an overseas pro. That's exactly what they want. You bowl from one end and you bet the rest of the overs. So 5 for 100. Thank you very much.
1: Did you do any overseasing as a young man? It's coming in round the wicket, driven up to mid off by Miller for no run.
2: Yeah, I had a great first season down in Nottinghamshire, playing for Notts Unity Casuals when I came over. Stayed with a gentleman called Barry Newell, who was Mick Newell's father. And I eventually remember Mick very well. Every month I used to go and cut his hedges and mow his lawn, and remind him every single time I play against Nottinghamshire that I used to do that for him, and he still owes me some pocket money.
1: Edwards round the wicket again. That's well defended by Miller. No run. A very fine over so far from Edwards. Just nailing that middle overs roll at the moment. Bowling a heavy length. Tight lines as well. Did you go right? Any runs?
2: Any runs from Notts Unity Casuals?
1: Yeah.
2: Yeah, started off really well. Did really well. Enjoyed it. And I think I did nicely. Maybe sort of fell away at the back end. Maybe got a little bit looser, as your friend might say, you know, from the captain. But yeah. First season overseas, great club, and a great place to be coming over as a young man into Nottinghamshire.
1: It's one of the great parts of cricket across the world, the overseas culture. Edwards now over the wicket. Tucks that around the corner, down to fine leg for one run. Change of angle from Edwards there. After 3 dot balls, why would he have made that shift?
2: I'm not quite sure, because he was bowling really well. Maybe he thought he was getting a little bit straight to Miller and didn't want him to get in that power zone of flicking it, so he wanted to come in a little bit, bowl a little bit wider outside off stump and potentially use that bounce that they're getting to try and force the edge, because that's been the play of the day so far, just hitting that hard length, bringing the slips into play, bringing the keeper into play and getting wickets through that way.
1: We're just entering that quiet period. An ODI innings. The middle overs. Edwards in again. Over the wickets, Bavuma. And this time he pushes it down to mid on. Scampers through for a single. So 24 overs complete. South Africa 139 for 3. David Miller on 25. Temba Mvuma on 62.
2: Yep, just hitting that quiet period you mentioned, but it's still key to rotate the strike, which these two are doing really well. Good run with the last ball of the over. As any good batsman would do, would take a good run with the last ball of the over. So Temba's doing beautifully there. And both teams playing very nicely. Again, building this partnership as we go along slowly. I think it's up at 6 and over now. And really managing this tricky or this strange period in ODI cricket that you get.
1: Boom has been hogging the strike a little bit across his innings. I think he's faced just over half of the deliveries from number three. Of course, he faced the second ball of the innings. Aidan Markram, if you're just joining us, was dismissed from the very first ball, and Cooper Connolly took an outstanding catch, that cover point leaping one-handed above his head. It's a remarkable image as well, as you do get to see it online later, because the smoke from the fireworks is still on the ground. Anyway, change of bowling. Xavier Bartlett into the attack. Mvuma drives him down the ground. Well fielded by Davies at mid-off. Davies on as a substitute fielder.
2: Yeah, another good single there by Temba, hitting down the ground. When he's not getting a boundary, he seems to keep rotating the strike, which is fantastic, and that's exactly where you want to be.
1: Another very short spell, two-over spell for Nathan Ellis. He captains a lot of cricket. What's the kind of thinking behind using Ellis in such short intervals?
2: I think they just don't want any of the batters to settle. They don't want to get used to it too much. They obviously want to change their heights and their different lengths and just trying to hit that same consistent length but with a different bounce from the wicket to try and force something here from South Africa.
1: Bartlett over the wicket. It's driven into the ground. Fielded at cover for a dot ball. Will stays on 25.
2: Definitely looking for a wicket check because there is a danger of letting these two settle, letting them build up to that important phase where, you know, once you get to the back end, 30 overs plus, and you've got wickets in hand, especially with the dangerous batting lineup of the Jansen brothers that come, Stubbs will come in, and obviously the power of David Miller. If he stays in longer and past this period, then anything is possible, and any score is possible for him.
1: Bartlett. Once again, Miller waits. Bartlett over the wicket. On the hip, swivel pull down to fine leg for one run. So that can tick over to 1-4-1 for three. Talk to me a little bit about Marco Jansen's batting. So he's carded at 7 now. He got 75 in the first ODI. And it feels like it's a skill set of his that's really improved in the last couple of years.
2: Absolutely. You know, he's a genuine all-rounder now. He bats really well. Obviously, he's known for his bounce and pace and everything that he brings with the ball. But you just look what's happened with him in the RPL and domestically and everywhere he's gone, really. He's a genuine all-rounder batter. I mean, he uses those long levers to hit the ball so well.
1: Bartlett over the wicket, short ball for Boom, ducks underneath it. I saw in the most recent first-class game that Marco Jansen played, he was batting at 5.
2: Yeah, absolutely. You know, he's got everything. He's got a good technique as well for a big man that you would sort of, I don't know why, but you wouldn't associate that he would, especially with maybe with his bowling prowess, like we said earlier. But his technique is really suited, plays the ball nice and straight and well, and he's got all the shots, everything that he needs. And like we said earlier, his long levers, he can hit the ball a long way.
1: Jansen made 75 in the last innings. Bartlett over the wicket, driven this time, intercepted that mid-wicket by Travis Head, and Mvuma is furious with himself. Thought he had an opportunity there just to find a gap, maybe pick up a couple of runs, maybe even a boundary.
2: Just trying to overhit that one again, not relying on his timing. He's a little bit annoyed at himself because that's a strong area of his. He's hit a few good shots through that mid-wicket period in this innings, and he just missed out on a couple more runs there.
1: Here's the pink ODI. It's been a staple of South African cricket for a number of years now. One of the most famous pink matches was just over a decade ago. Bartlett in again, defended by Mvuma. Another fine over for Australia, just 2 runs off it after 25 overs. The halfway point of this inning, South Africa 141 for 3. Mvuma 63, Miller on 26. I think we're going to have a change in the commentary box. Jared Kimber is replacing Dane Villas. I'll be able to ask Jared Kimber about his memories. Maybe de Villiers 149 of 44 balls, which feels a bit unnecessary almost. It's almost too many runs off too few balls.
3: It's showing off, is that what you're saying?
1: That's exactly what I'm saying.
3: I remember it was in pink, wasn't it? Is that
1: yes,
3: why you're mentioning
1: absolutely.
3: It? Yeah. I mean, that's the thing I remembered is that Was it the first game in pink or the second game?
1: I couldn't tell you that level of detail. I've seen one of the earlier ones. And the ball just keeps flying into the stands.
3: Yeah. I remember he played a lot of sweep shots and everything. Almost what the West Indies are doing to India at the moment, by the way.
1: What's the score there now?
3: It was about 110, I think, last time I checked, for no loss.
1: John Campbell's opened the batting for the West Indies in that match. He's one of my favourite players. They have lost the wicket, sorry to report, and it's John Campbell. The man's gone for 62. Anyway, back at Johannesburg, Jack Edwards comes around the wicket, and David Miller pushes the ball forward for a single. Two mid on, 142 for three. Well, that moves on to 27.
3: Do you understand what Australia is doing with their bowling changes?
1: Short, sharp changes? What's your hypothesis about it?
3: I don't understand why Cooper Connolly would bowl one over for four runs and we never see him again. I don't understand why Renshaw went for seven runs and they were like, no, that's enough. You've shown that. I thought Jack Edwards was in a really good rhythm and then they just yanked him back out of the air. I'm like, surely you want to know as much as possible about Jack Edwards at the moment. And if this is a surface that suits him, get some confidence into him, and he was taken out of the attack, suddenly Ellis was bowling. Just feels a little bit random at the moment. There must be a reason behind it.
1: Edwards coming round the wicket to the right hand of Bavuma. A bit of width on offer, cut down to deep third for one run. That will be the 50 partnership between this pair. 50 runs from 61 balls. That's a new angle. We haven't seen that one today yet.
3: I mean, I just said that they were random, and Jack Edwards is bowling around the wicket to Bavuma. I've seen it in T20 cricket. Have you seen that in ODI cricket before?
1: I can't say I've seen that in the middle overs of an ODI before. They have had relative success in the last three overs. The last three overs have gone for nine runs between them. So I wonder if Australia are just trying to keep South Africa guessing. And they definitely are doing that now.
3: Yeah.
1: Edwards round the wicket. That's full. Lifted up over mid-off from Miller. And that will be a one-bounce four. Mid-off in the ring, just a little bit too full from Edwards, and Miller able to capitalise.
3: He didn't quite get that off the middle. Just for a second, he looked up nervously, and then he went, oh no, I cleared him by about 10 metres. But it was the one bounce for, the bat just slipped in his hand a little bit, maybe a little bit lower off the blade, but easily covered mid-off. We saw both teams have mid-off and mid-on up in the last match, but it was a very different kind of pitch. But again, with the tall Jack Edwards, they've tried that. Fortunately,
1: Edwards round the wicket full again. This time lifted up over cover, and that's all the way. Six runs and a crowd catch as well. Well, everything's going right for the South Africans, both on and off the pitch. South Africa 153 for three. Miller onto 37. And they're just breaking the shackles after a little bit of pressure was built up by Australia over the last three overs.
3: I was about to say, as that six was hit, unfortunately Jack Edwards does occasionally just float the ball up. Taller bowlers, when they bowl full, quite often float it up. He just got to pull his length back, and he did the opposite. He popped the next one fuller, and a much better shot, and a very good catch from a man out on the boundary there.
1: This time a bit straighter from Jack Edwards, and that flicks the pad down to fine leg for a single. 1-5-4 for three. It's something I want to point out about that crowd catch.
3: He got away with that last ball too.
1: Yeah. He very much did. David Miller punched his bat in frustration. It was a run to David Miller even. I took it away from him. I gave it a leg by. The man who caught it in the crowd, two very good hands. Also three pairs of glasses on his person. He had one on his face, two over his shirt. Which feels like too many to me, but that's just my opinion. And it's gone back to a leg by, so we were right all along.
3: Is it possible the extra glasses is why he took it so cleanly?
1: Over the wicket, and this time Bavuma just chops the ball down into the ground. It very almost ricochets into leg stump. 26 overs gone at the Wanderers. South Africa 154 for three. Temple Bavuma on 64. David Miller on 37. Some thoughts from Jared Kimber, and I'll be making way for Andrew McKenna.
3: So he's bowled one ball around the wicket to Temba Bavuma, and then he thought to himself, do you know what, maybe if I came back over again. That was a good delivery. I actually think his natural length, if he can keep the ball there, which, as we said, he doesn't always do, but his natural length should actually cause Bavuma some problems, as it did with Breedsky. Just that ball, because of the extra height and bounce that he gets, especially on a surface like this. But he struggled for consistency, despite bowling some really, really good balls in the spell.
4: Well, we're going to get the sixth over of Bartlett to begin the 27th over. He's right arm over to Miller. Miller will guide to third, and it'll be a single taken. 1-5-5 for three. Bavuma's on strike 64 from 82. Miller's got 38 from 33.
3: I'm not sure how much of this constant change maker is that because Zampa's not bowling well, or if it's experimental, or they're just taking a leaf out of T20's book, and like, we don't want anyone to line the same bowler up. But it's fascinating. It feels like it's, you know, usually when you and I commentate the middle overs, we know exactly who's going to be bowling, and at this stage it's like, who's going to bowl the next one?
4: Bartlett is in and bowls straight to Bavuma, round about middle and off. He's working this one to mid-wicket and there is no run. Yeah, that idea of chopping and changing so that the batter can't get set, but that can't work against the bowler in this form. Yeah, in T20 it's fine, one or two overs here and there, but nobody's really got a rhythm right.
3: No, I mean, you think of someone like Cooper Conley or Jack Edwards, these are younger players, you know, they're looking for time at the crease. Cooper Conley bowls a good over and they're like, well, we might call you later. Jack Edwards gets into a beautiful rhythm. They take him out of the attack, they bring him back on, he gets smashed. I think you've got to build up the confidence of people as well.
4: Xavier Bartlett goes in, he's going to have to bowl that one again. That's a slower ball, an attempted cutter that's gone well wide of the Bavuma waft, and it is called.
3: Right? Oh, it is called. I was going to say, just for a second, I thought maybe they weren't going to call. Is it the leg cutter back up? No, back of the hand, slow ball. Oh, he's unlucky. The angle is weird on that one. It's
4: one of those that we always have to remind you that the mark on the pitch is only a guide for the umpire, so he'll do it on the reach, and it is Bavuma, who obviously his limbs are considerably shorter than some of the other people on show today. Bartlett is... Oh, no! Bavuma gets all of that! Over mid-wicket for six. Lands in the stands. Well, he barely got near the previous ball. He got all of that and then some. Bavuma goes to 70 from 84, 162 for three.
3: It's probably the third shot he's played today of those short balls where it's just been all hands. He played one early on, and again, it's almost like he's setting up like a baseball hitter, and it's just throwing his hands through it. There's a beautiful bit of contact. Sadly dropped out on the boundary, I think, that one.
4: Cross-seam delivery, that one. Bartlett goes in. This one's pitched up, roundabout leg stump. Lovely shot from Bavuma. Nice clip out to deep mid-wicket. There'll be a single on this occasion. So that's eight off of the bat this over, plus the wide. So nine already. The run rate for the innings is north of a run a ball already, 6.1. So we're going to have to be thinking 320-ish here, sure.
3: It's weird because they're scoring a run a ball, but they've hit an awful lot of sixes, haven't they? I know it's Joe Berg and the ball flies a little bit further, but it does. You know, we were saying early, it felt like it was play or miss or six, and it's still kind of there.
4: That's a fair description. Bartlett to the left-handed Miller, full defensive, pushed out on the offside. And there's no run. Loads of cricket being played today. Jared mentioned the West Indies India ODI. West Indies 143 for one in the 23rd. Of course, England are playing at the moment. They're 43 for one in the 9th. And there's still two games in the county championship that need to be rounded up. Somerset are finally all out in their first innings for 731. Yes, I did say seven. And Tom Lamonby, as Miller drops the next ball from Bartlett into the offside, was finally out to Rhys Topley for 307 from 407 deliveries.
3: Not Tom Lamonby.
4: Sorry, Tom Abel.
3: Yeah.
4: And Tom Lamonby has been dismissed for 229.
3: Who was it? Who's batting at number nine who made runs? Or number 10?
4: That was Miguel Pretorius, 84, basically a run of ball.
3: So they've made 700, and their top nine batters, only two of them have passed 26.
4: It's an odd-looking scorecard.
3: I'm trying to think of another one like that. Must be another one.
4: So that is the situation in that game. And in the other game in the county championship, they are a delayed start down at Glamorgan because of the weather. So Essex, 331 for five. Following on, still trail by 45, and of course they more than anyone else are keeping an eye on the Leicestershire appeal point situation.
3: Yeah.
4: Just while we got a moment at the end of the over, 163 for three from 27. I cannot see how Leicestershire is successful with that appeal, but it's one of those that I think they've got to appeal. Well, we're back to Renshaw, right arm over off spin, Bavuma stays deep in his crease, hits to Edwards down at long on, and there's a single.
3: I wonder if we're not seeing Cooper Connolly because of David Miller being out at the crease and being a left-hander. But I don't think, if you want Cooper Connolly to develop, surely a series a year out in the right country against a left-hander.
4: Renshaw in around the wicket. Now that one hurried through Miller. It's actually dropped by Carey behind the stumps. There was nothing on it.
3: Yeah, zipped through, didn't it? Extra pace. Yeah, 90, 92, 93.
4: Renshaw around the wicket to the lefty. Low arm, slinging it in. Pushed out to short extra cover, no run.
3: Yeah, I think if I'm trying to develop Cooper Connolly, I'm like, no, I want to see how he goes about against a set David Miller on a pitch where people hit sixes.
4: Renshaw in. Miller's pushing this one through extra cover. The sweeper coming off of the boundary is going to keep that to a single. Looks like Ollie Peake is out there as another substitute fielder. Well, in that case, if you don't want to face him as an opposition side, you just stick a load of left-handers in there, and therefore he's unselectable, isn't he? I mean, that seems an odd approach. Mm. Renshaw in over the wicket to Bavuma, drops it to cover, takes a single, 166 for three.
3: I think if you get to a World Cup situation and he and Cooper Connolly, it's very possible he ends up being the frontline spinner for Australia in South Africa.
4: Renshaw around the wicket. Miller's taking him over long on, and into the stand it goes for six. Clears the rope easily. It's not taken by the crowd, but David Miller's enjoying himself in the thin air of Johannesburg. It's a long, lazy swing. There's a golf course over the back of the stands at the far end from the commentary boxes, and that was almost a golf swing. It wasn't a thrash. It was a long, lazy swing of the bat. It goes 88 metres for six.
3: It's a beautiful shot. He's looked in such control. He's not trying to over-hit the ball, which we have seen from some of the other South Africans at times. Just making sure it hits the middle of the bat, knowing that it's going to clear the boundary on this ground. So Renshaw was possibly bowling because he had a good matchup with David Miller, and that matchup was just dropped in row 7.
4: 172 for three after 28 overs. Ah, Connolly! Jared, I'm going to have to make way for Jared in a minute, just let him come off his long run. So Connolly is back in, bowling left arm around, and Bavuma hits it to deep mid-wicket for a single, 173 for three.
3: So since I've been on, we've had Edwards, Bartlett, Renshaw, Connolly. Am I remembering that right?
4: Sounds about right.
3: Okay. They've got a theory. It might be a lack of a theory that they have at the moment, but I'm glad they're bowling him. I'd much rather see, we just haven't seen him bowl enough at international level at the moment. I don't think he bowled at all in the IPL. So, again, that's probably somewhere you would want him to bowl.
4: Well, he's going to bowl left arm around to Miller to try and cramp him up a bit. And to be fair, actually, that's a decent delivery. That's in towards the five pad. So Miller just turns it to square leg and takes a relatively straightforward single.
3: I think we were on for his first over, weren't we, Macca? And he bowled a couple of balls at around 80, 82 kilometres an hour, and then one at 98. So he's got good variation in his pace.
4: Connolly goes past the umpire. It's punched into the cover region, and is it dropped by Marsh? Judging by body language, that might be a drop rather than a save.
3: We certainly heard Carey say catch it. No one seems that disappointed, though, do they now? Might just have been short.
4: Well, Bavuma is still there, 74 from 89. He's coming forward, pushing into the offside. They're going to take on the field to take the single, and they will complete the single. Bavuma goes to 75, 175 for three.
3: There really shouldn't have been a single there. They've got Mitch Marsh, who's a huge man, and Jack Edwards, who's a huge man, next to each other. And Bavuma, so smart. We saw him do this in the first match a lot too, of just going, they're not going to stop this single because of this. I'm too quick.
4: Connolly around the wicket to the left-handed Miller. He's gone way across him, a long way outside of off stump. Miller will flat bat this down to Davies, the substitute fielder down at long off, and will take a single. Miller's now got 47 from 41, 176 for three.
3: Yeah, I like that. You either bowl right at the left-hander's hip, which he did first time, or keep it as far away from him as possible.
4: Connolly goes in. Bavuma is almost jumping backwards at that one, trying to whip it into the leg side. He hits Travis Head at mid-wicket, and there's no run. 176 for three after 29. Here on TalkSport 2 and the TalkSport Cricket YouTube channel, South Africa being put into batter, going at just over a run rate of six. Therefore, they're looking at a shade over 300 if they stay at this rate. But obviously, they'll be looking to increase that with seven wickets still standing.
3: Yeah, for sure. I mean, you know, traditionally what they've done is tried to get to about the 35 over mark, three wickets down, even four wickets down, and then just absolutely push on with set batters. They've probably done it in a weirder way today because of the sixes, but, you know, Miller looks in control. Bavuma has batted fine at the moment. It'd be interesting to see if he tries to put his foot down and get one of the other batters in. But, yeah, this is the template that they've gone with. So I was looking at Zampa's figures, by the way. Not today, although they're not great today. Hazelwood coming. Is that the fifth different bowler that I've been on for. You might have been on one over fewer.
4: Yeah, Hazelwood back into the attack for his sixth. 2 for 34 so far. Miller's guiding this down to third for a comfortable single. 177 for 3.
3: And so I was looking at Zampa's figures. His figures in T20 cricket haven't particularly dropped off a cliff. He had a bad year last year, but he's been okay again this year. But so far in 10 ODIs this year, he's averaging 50. And my thinking there, Macca, is that you can be a little bit less accurate in T20 cricket as long as you've still got lots of variations and you're clever, which he obviously is. But in one-day cricket, you get milked. And I wonder if teams are just like, well, Zampa is always going to give us a ball to hit now, where he was famous for being one of the most accurate leg spinners before.
4: Hazelwood over the wicket to the right-handed Bavuma on his toes, punching out on the offside. Definitely one. Oh, they're going to take on the throw for the second, and the throw just takes Carey away from the stumps, which means Bavuma can get back pretty easily in the end for a second. Didn't need to get the dive out. 179 for three. Bavuma has 77 from 92.
3: I tell you what, Bavuma started a bit slow there. He never even got into top gear. And he still made it in by metres.
4: I mean, that was comfortable in the end, wasn't it?
3: It wasn't great from Bartlett, as you said. It was a bad throw, but they had a chance. That wasn't Bavuma really his quickest.
4: Bavuma's flicking off with a hip to a ball from Hazelwood that's going down the leg side. He may have got something on that. It may have actually ended up coming off the thigh pad as well. A bit of both. Yeah, umpire Aylingworth has said there was bat in there, so he's going to get a single for it.
3: That was great work by Alex Carey, by the way. That was two if the wicketkeeper didn't go for it. And most wicketkeepers probably would have thought, that's not my ball. And all Carey had to do was put them off a little bit. So really good work there. They've been stealing a lot of runs, South Africa, but Australia's just yanked one back from them there. Yoinked? Yanked?
4: Yanked. Let's go for yanked. Let's keep it in English.
3: Okay.
4: David Miller is on
3: like
4: strike.
3: Yeah,
4: but I think that's a different...
3: Yoink. It's like a snatch, no?
4: Miller, 48 not out. Honestly, let's just get back to the cricket. Miller, 48 not out, turns this to Travis Head and there's no run. David Miller is looking to score two more runs to take him to his 25th ODI 50. He's turned seven of those into the three-figure variety. This is ODI number 180 for him. 4,620 runs at an average of 42. Three of those hundreds have been scored in South Africa, 15 of those 50s. He taps his bat, now raises it and waits for Hazelwood and gets a single to third by almost leaving it. It was one of those, he had his bat there and then just at the last minute just raises it slightly, to almost take the pace out of it, guides it to third, we get a single, Miller goes to 49.
3: Australia, pretty much since the 2023 World Cup that they won, have gone with these really, really close point fielders. One of the reasons was at the start of that tournament they had the fielders back and people were just dropping the ball and taking singles. But it means that when you play that guy, you've almost got a gully in place as well. So hitting it on top of it, you know, it sort of Kane Williamson shot, which Miller did, makes a lot more sense.
4: Temba Bavuma punching hard into the ring on the offside. It'll be fielded by Connolly and there's no run. So we've hit the 30 over mark with the score 181 for three. Traditionally, of course, they used to say, well, double the score at 30 overs, but that's not quite true anymore with the changes of format that we've got and obviously the change of ball situation now as well. So maybe another five overs or so and they'll really start to launch it. We've got the second drinks break of the day, by the way, and the second time that a little golf cart has come out with some character dressed in sort of mascot style with an enormous head, and it's the second unrecognisable animal I've seen so far. Don't know what the first one was. I've got no idea what the second one is.
3: This is a different animal than earlier.
4: Oh yeah, the first one I genuinely couldn't tell you what it was. Genuinely couldn't tell you what it was supposed to be. A 181 for three then, from 30 overs. It's TalkSport 2, it's the TalkSport Cricket YouTube channel. Bavuma, 78 from 94, so he's 22 runs away from his 600 in One Day Internationals, his 57th game.
3: Was dropped on 33 by Jack Edwards when Zampa bowled a short one.
4: And there were a few players who missed his early doors. And yeah, a very tight LBW, which probably was going over. I think
3: from Hazelwood, yeah, early on, yeah.
4: But we never actually saw the technology on it, which made you wonder if it was closer and Supersport were therefore thinking, let's not show that one because it was tight.
3: I think, well, my feeling was if it was given out on the field, it might have flicked the bails, but it's new ball, you know, that new ball bounce. I think it was Bartlett, not Hazelwood.
4: Yeah, I think it might have been Bartlett.
3: But yeah, that was one. We also had that other weird one with Britsky before where it was the ball actually was hitting outside the 3 metre mark, but was then hitting two thirds of the way up middle stump and was given not out.
4: I was talking with Cam about this earlier. I'm a believer that I've never been able to prove this, but I think umpires quite like an early DRS for an LBW because it kind of calibrates their approach. So, you know, some bowler goes in, bowls, nips back a bit, whatever, giving it out or not out, then go. And then the technology, we see it. I'm sure that the match referee or the fourth umpire is then in their ears going, great decision, yeah, it's high one. And that allows them to calibrate their vision for the day, if you like.
3: No, I think that's very fair. It's, you know, Hawkeye data, it's something that you don't even, you probably shouldn't even need that, Macca. What you basically, the third umpire should be watching the Hawkeye data going, guys, it's seeming this far today, it's the swing so far, is it at this amount, or it's bouncing more than normal or bounce. I actually think that's we don't need to wait for the Hawkeye, right? That could just be passed on. There's a lot of things, you know, it was a couple of years ago, Pakistan, the PCB, who have got a rightful shellacking for everything they've done recently. But very recently, they got done for a flat pitch and they got demerit points. Was that flat pitch or is it a spicy? I can't remember. They got done. No, sorry, it wasn't. It was a pitch where lots of wickets had fallen. And they went back and they said, well, here's the Hawkeye data. And the Hawkeye data actually suggests that the batters probably just didn't play very well and the bowlers bowled particularly well, but there's nothing here. And the ICC were like, oh, okay, you're using Hawkeye data. It's like, yeah, but what are you using to decide if a pitch is good or bad, right? Like, you know, we've got some very good experienced umpires and match referees, but surely even they're looking at the data to be like, well, it feels like the wickets went too quickly, but is it just dumb luck in this case or whatever? You know, I always go back to the Stuart Broad spell at Trent Bridge, right? Like, all of those could have been playing misses on another day. He hasn't bowled any better or worse.
4: Yeah, sometimes you have to see it with your own eyes and whatever. So I've just spent the last 3 days doing the Middlesex Northants County Championship game. And there were 20 wickets fell on day one, 7 wickets fell on day two, and the wicket was absolutely blameless. It was just one of those things. On day one, everyone who nicked it got out,
3: yeah.
4: And on day two, it didn't.
3: We've got a full Yahtzee here, Zampa's bowling. We had to explain to Sam Allard what Yahtzee was.
4: Oh, for goodness' honour. Zampa is going to go in and bowl the 31st over of the innings. It's clipped by Miller to deep mid-wicket, and he has that half century. His 25th in ODIs. He's got there from 45 deliveries, 182 for three.
3: I've really liked this innings, the control that he's shown when he's playing those aggressive shots. He's been frustrated a couple of times at missing some bad balls down the leg side, so maybe his balance is not exactly how he wants it, but other than that, the way he's hit these sixes without really taking any risks, I think he's been magnificent so far in this game.
4: He hits it as clean as anyone when he gets it. Bavuma then, 78 from 94. Zampa, 0 for 47. five overs and one ball. Sampa goes in. Vuma is jumping back in the crease, then going to leg side so he can hit through the covers all along the floor. Vuma goes to 82. And Zampa's brought up a 50 already, 0 for 51, 186 for 3 South Africa.
3: So Zampa looked around to Mitchmarsh then, as if to say, you've got the field in the wrong spot. And to be fair, that was beautiful batting by Bavuma, because it was too short, but it wasn't too wide. He just made it into a ball he could cut by backing away. But don't know what Mitchmarsh is supposed to do. He had the field back and you bowled short one, Zamps.
4: Zampa's third ball of the over. Bavuma on top of the bounce, hammers it through point. There's a very square cover and a point. And it has lasered between the two of them. Back-to-back boundaries. Bavuma, 86 from 96, 190 for three.
3: Well, he moved the field to where Zampa wanted it. And Bavuma just hit a four in another place. Let's have a look at... Bavuma didn't give himself any room this time. That was just there to be cut. You and I would have cut that. Not well, but we would have cut it. That's exactly what that ball was set up for. And it was hit there. And that's it. Different part of the ground. The other one was through covers, right? Great batting by Bavuma, but geez, he's getting some assistance here.
4: Halfway through his sixth, Zampa gives this one to Maris, a full toss. Bavuma laces it over the leg side. One bounce, two bounces, four. Three consecutive fours. And now Zampa's calling in one of the fielders and said, I need you somewhere else. Well, to be honest, they need butterfly nets.
3: Well, I mean, unless Zampa's asking for three extra fielders, I don't know what Mitchmarsh is supposed to do at the moment. He's been hit four twice by being cut, and he's gone for the full ball, and he's bowled a knee-high full toss, which has just been dispatched by Bavuma over mid-on, who's up in the circle. What are you supposed to do if you're the captain?
4: 0 for 59 for Zampa. Clips in the mid-wicket, there's no run. I'll take you through the bowling figures for the Aussies in a moment. They have used seven bowlers so far, and we're only in the 31st over. Be interested to see how many more Zampa bowls actually in the innings. Final ball of this over. Bavuma 90 not out. Zampa bowls. It's going to be a clip to mid on and take an easy single for Bavuma. He's got 91 from 99. It's 195 for three.
3: Important update, as Cam's going to come in. I just asked if he's heard of Yahtzee. He has. So it's just, we'll ask Dane in a bit. But as far as I'm aware, Sam Allard's the only person who's never heard of Yahtzee.
4: This is the problem of employing teenagers, folks. You sometimes have to explain the real world to them. Right, let's take you through the Aussie bowling figures then. So Josh Hazlewood's bowled 6 overs, 2 for 39, with 22 dot balls. Xavier Bartlett, 6 overs, 0 for 24, with 25 dot balls. Nathan Ellis, 4 overs, 0 for 22, 13 dots in there. Zampa's now completed 6 overs, 0 for 60, including 8 dot balls. Cooper Connolly, 2 overs, 0 for 8, 4 dot balls. Jack Edwards has bowled 18 dot balls, as Hazlewood will start the 32nd over, and he'll be clipped out to deep square leg where Renshaw will do the fielding. So Edwards has bowled 18 dot balls in 5 overs and taken 1 for 25. Renshaw, 0 for 16 from 2 with 4 dot balls. So that's actually quite a lot of dot balls, which implies the others have been mashed.
1: It's been boundary or bust for South Africa a lot of this innings. Zampa's been having a really difficult time. 6 overs for 60 makes a real tangible impact on the rest of the innings.
4: Hazlewood is in. Short arm pull by Miller, only just clears Travis Head inside the circle at mid-wicket and runs away for four. It wasn't far away from being out. And bearing in mind we saw the catch taken earlier today, you wouldn't have put him that much money on him not taking a worldie to finish it off, but he wasn't able to, and it rolls away for another boundary.
1: I think Miller's actually struck this extraordinarily powerfully. He's banged it into the ground, and it's jumped over the fielder at mid-wicket and still had enough pace on it to go all the way to the boundary. He's pulled that from almost overhead height.
4: Forget four, that's 15 love. That's an incredible shot. 200 up for South Africa in the process again. Hazlewood is in over the wicket to Miller, who goes on the pull and it ends up coming off of his body down to the keeper, and there's no run.
1: It's funny how when Australia have pursued a very obvious strategy of chopping and changing their bowlers across this innings, and when it's working it means that the South African batters can't find any rhythm, but when it's not working, as it is at the moment, it feels disjointed.
4: It feels like the bowlers can't get any rhythm.
1: Not quite.
4: Current score prediction, by the way, 3.11 if they stay at this rate, 3.48 if they can get it up to 8 and over. And Miller looks like he's trying to get it to a number starting with a 4, with a pull to an attempted shorter ball by Hazelwood, but he's found Mitch Marsh and there's no run. 200 for 3 it remains.
1: Hazelwood's just trying to hammer that hard length. Miller's more than happy to take it on, looking for that pull shot. South Africa are incredibly well placed here. Tristan Stubbs still to come in. Marco Jansen has come in at number 7. We'll wait to see whether his twin Duan comes in at number 8.
4: Yeah, fan of Stubbs, he can give it a mighty lash. Two balls of the over to go. Miller prepares to face Hazelwood. It's full, homing in on the base of leg stumped. It's gone down to short, fine leg for a single of some variety. 201 for 3. And Miller gets that single. It wasn't off of the pad, but Hazelwood went full, searching for the Yorker length full leg pole.
1: It used to be the old cliche of ODI cricket, was you doubled the score after 31 overs. Now we see South Africa getting up close to 400. They do pretty well to get up there. They're very well set for a big one.
4: In goes Hazelwood, push drive by Bavuma. Beats the man at cover inside the circle, so they'll take an easy single. 202 for 3. Yeah, I'm not sure that quite applies anymore now that we've got the two white balls and all of that kind of situation. There's an ever so slight recalibration. You can carry on thinking about that. Sam Ellard's coming in.
1: 18 overs remain of this innings. The last 50 runs of South Africa's total to go from 150 to 200 came in just 35 balls. They are flying along. The Wanderers. Sam Ellard sits down next to me with Chuckle.
4: Yeah, is it not 30 overs? You said it's the old, you know, once you get to 31 overers, you double your score.
1: Well,
4: is it not 30?
1: No, it's not.
4: You added an extra
1: over? Actually, the hipster's choice is 31.
4: Surely you could go with 30.
1: I agree with you.
4: Thank
1: you. Simplicity's sake.
4: Who are the hipsters? Who are these hipsters?
1: Well, you've got the likes of Jared Kimber.
4: Is Jared Kimber a hipster?
1: I think Jared Kimber would go down as a cricket hipster. He has very interesting alternative opinions.
4: Yeah. I reckon you might be in that category.
1: I was hoping you were going to include me in it.
4: Yeah, were you?
1: That's why I said 31.
4: You couldn't put yourself in it, could you?
1: No, that's a very unhipster-like thing to do.
4: Yeah, hipsters don't call themselves hipsters, right?
1: Quite.
4: I'm upset that you knew what a Yahtzee was, by the way.
1: What?
4: I don't know. I looked at you as they were talking about it and I thought, he definitely won't know what a Yahtzee is.
1: But I don't think, it's not like a cultural phenomenon that... It's embarrassing not to have heard. It just means that your family hasn't played it over Christmas one year.
4: Exactly. It's basically my family's fault, not mine, right?
1: Yeah. Well, that's what we do. That's one of the great things. You blame everything on someone else. That's what we do.
4: Blame your mum, basically, right? Yeah.
1: That's the plan. That's the strategy.
4: 32 overs. Yep. 202 for 3. This is a lovely partnership between the staff and captain, Themba Bavuma, and David Miller. They put on 109 runs. From 99 balls, Bavuma's got 93, Miller's got 55. Australia just seem really, really confused, don't they? Like, they're not quite sure who to bowl, and they're not quite sure what the plan is to try and break this partnership.
1: Well, for a decade, they've been able to bank on Adam Zampa. He's been the person that you go, right, you're going to bowl 10 overs, you're going to concede 40 to 50 runs, pick up a few wickets, and we can build an innings around you. However, on this occasion, he's bowled as poorly as I've ever seen him bowl. 60 runs conceded off his 6 overs. And surrounding that, they've been chopping and changing their seams. They've been able to find no consistency of line or length.
4: Well, it will be Connolly to bowl his 3rd over. Short, wide, cut out to deep cover. And it's going to be a single. Bavuma moves on to 94.
1: There's another bowling change. So Connolly back into the attack for his 3rd spell. It's only his 3rd over as well. He started with, in truth, not the best delivery, short and wide. Cut for just 1, though.
4: Can he bowl 10 different spells, 10 different overs? Connolly, again, bit of whip, and this time David Miller. Placement is absolutely perfect. Two fielders in the circle on the offside. He rocks onto the back foot and finds the gap, and David Miller moves on to 59.
1: Well, that's criminal from Connolly. Bowling with no fielders out on the offside, so he has to be incredibly straight to the left-hander. He's coming around the wicket to the left-handed Miller. Gives him a bit of width, when he's able to pick off an easy boundary.
4: This time it is straighter, and this time Miller on the back foot punches that out to deep square leg, and it'll be a single for David Miller.
1: So after the move on to 208, they're looking like they're going to be pushing up towards 350 here. Australia need a wicket, and they need one fast. Bavuma on 94.
4: Connolly goes around the wicket, and Bavuma just defends that into the offside, and they come through for a quick single. Cam Green at backward point is quick onto the ball. Throws to Carey, who takes the stumps, but David Miller is back.
1: Miller flashes a thumbs up to his partner, Bavuma.
4: Do you know what? There really, really shouldn't be a single there, should there?

0: comfortably.
1: Yeah, at least well inside the ground.
0: His elbows are past the line by the time Stumps crashes.
2: His feet nearly past the other lines.
0: Perfect technique for the dive, though.
2: It's a good dive, isn't it?
0: Really good dive. Nice slide.
2: Do you know why we're still watching this replay? Do you know why we didn't resume about 90 seconds ago? Was that necessary?
0: Well, now we know. It's nice to be certain.
2: Did Australia even appeal? Connolly to David Miller is full. And David Miller just drives that to long off. And it's going to be a single. South Africa 210 for three into the 33rd over.
0: I remember seeing a clip of Devon Conway, the New Zealand
2: good player.
0: Batter. And he spoke about how he never dives when trying to get in for a run.
2: Why?
0: He says, I don't know how to do it. So I just feel like I'm going to injure myself.
2: Connolly goes around the wicket to Temba Bavuma and he opens the face of the bat and just guides that to short third. There's not going to be a run there. That's the end of the 33rd over. South Africa 210 for three. Is there the possibility Devon Conway could learn how to perfect the dive?
0: Well, I think this is his point was I'm now a man in my 30s and I don't really wish to learn a new skill at this age. I think from a physical...
2: It feels a bit defeatist, doesn't it?
0: Well, I'm an optimist like you, Sam. And I think... If he's playing in truth, if he's playing in a franchise competition around the world, right, probably his heart isn't fully in it. He's thinking, is the risk of injury really worth the reward of the extra run here? However, if it's the World Cup final, he's playing for New Zealand, and he doesn't dive, and he is run out, and this clip does surface of him saying, I just never really learned how to do it, to be honest. Then we may have another conversation about it.
2: So Renshaw around the wicket to David Miller. Angles the ball into the left-hander and David Miller on the back foot just plays that to square leg for a single. Yeah, I mean, Devon Conway is a very good batsman and I think he's got the ability to play 90 mile an hour fast bowling well. I reckon he can learn how to perfect the dive.
0: But how would you perfect that? How would you practice it? Are you going indoor halls, the crash mats?
2: Oh, the crash mats is a good place to start. Renshaw to Bavuma, who's on 95. It's slightly shorter, and Bavuma on the back foot punches that past a diving mid-wicket. Out to long on, and it's another single. Bavuma moves on to 96.
0: I think I do have some sympathy for him here, because I don't know if you... The wickets are so abrasive. And so when you do dive, you can rip up your forearms, you can graze yourself.
2: Renshaw around the wicket to David Miller. That's just a glorious shot. He steps outside leg stump, there's a little bit of whip, and he lifts it over cover. One bounce for David Miller, anything outside off stump. He's thrown his hands at it, and he's scoring plenty of runs in that region.
0: He's given himself a bit of room, and he's just such a powerful player. It's not the first time we've seen him take bowling over cover.
2: Renshaw again to David Miller, and it's the same shot, but this time the fielder at long off was Jack Edwards. Running around to his left-hand side, there is a diving one-handed catch with his right hand. I think he got something on it, but it's going to go for a maximum. I thought David Miller at first timed that to absolute perfection. It sounded good again. It's the same shot as the previous ball, but this time long off was interested. I know it just goes over him, and it crashes into the boundary rope, and it's more runs for David Miller.
0: It's a wonderful shot. Yes, the fielder was in the game. Miller thought he might have just got a little bit lucky there, but to your point, it was timed to perfection.
2: I thought that was going to go further in the previous shot, yeah?
0: And Miller on 72 or 55 now.
2: In comes Renshaw again, this time a little bit slower, again outside off stump. This time Miller's happy just to drive that to the fielder at long off, and it's going to be another single. This partnership now worth 123 runs, Cam.
0: Well, if you combine Renshaw's figures with Adam Zampa's, South Africa have taken spin down. Zampa's conceded 60 of
2: That's
0: 6.
2: 90 runs of 9 overs.
0: Renshaw 29 of 2.5.
2: Bavuma's on 96 and beating on the outside edge. That a little bit quicker and flatter. Bavuma pushing at the ball. Goes past the outside edge. That's the end of the 34th over. Bavuma's got 96. Miller's got 73. South Africa 223 for 3 after 34.
0: But if you think traditionally across a 50 over game, you're using 5 bowlers of 10 overs each. And the 5th bowler is one you may be targeting.
2: That's very old school of you.
0: Very old school. But just to keep things nice and simple, in terms of the W score at 30.
2: And I actually think South Africa did that in the last game anyway.
0: Did they? Perfect. Between Zampa and Renshaw, they've now conceded 89 runs off their 9 overs, if that's the kind of fifth traditional spinner. So South Africa, and it's chicken and egg. It's put them in an incredibly strong position.
2: Are you being paid by chickens and eggs to keep dropping in chicken and eggs throughout the course?
0: No, I said it to you off air.
2: Did one of your mates say to you,

0: didn't say chicken and egg five times on TalkSport 2. I'll buy you a pint.
1: First?
0: Yeah. 03717223344. No, please don't actually call in to TalkSport and answer that question. Zampa to Miller going over the wicket. Miller on the back foot punches that out to deep mid wicket and he takes the single. That's going to bring Temba Bavuma back on strike.
2: Well, 42 runs off the last four overs. South Africa are flying along here. Bavuma back on strike. 96 to his name. Just four runs away from what will be a sixth ODI century.
0: Oh, there we go. Great minds thinking alike. He's played lovely. He came in after South Africa lost their wicket. Lost their first wicket with the very first ball. Zampa to Bavuma, who's on 96. It's full and it's just driven out to long off. It will be a single and Bavuma moves on to 97, Cam.
2: It's been a very well balanced innings. Took a couple of blows early on. Had an LBW shout that was turned down.
0: Have we seen a replay of
2: it? We never saw a replay of it. And I thought it looked pretty good.
0: Zampa to Miller is going to go over the wicket. 74 or 57. And Miller on the back foot just works that out to deep in the wicket for a single. I mean, we'll assume that given we haven't seen a replay of it, it may be. Mate, there was one in the first game, something very similar like that, where it looked a full ball hit a batter on the back pad. We all thought out. We ended up seeing a replay of it and it went over the stumps by quite some distance. So the extra bounce on this pitch can maybe deceive you on occasions. Bavuma, is he getting there in singles, Cam? Or is he going for the big shot? Zampa into Bavuma. It's a drag down. It's pulled to Mitch Marsh at mid-wicket. Bounced before it got to Mitch Marsh.
2: It's three runs away. It's been over 3 years since his last ODI century.
0: Zampa in once again to Bavuma. And Bavuma there on the back foot. Maybe a little bit of extra bounce, caught him by surprise, and he ended up playing that to mid-wicket, where maybe I think his intention might have been to go into the offside.
2: I think Zampa's got away with two poor deliveries there. The batter not in the nervous 90s, might have put them away.
0: Last ball of the 35th over. Zampa comes into Bavuma, this time it's Fuller, and this time Bavuma just defends that into the offside, and they come through for a single. So Bavuma will keep the strike. He moves on to 98. 35 overs are gone, and South Africa are in a really healthy position now, 227 for three. And a situation like this is just set up perfectly for a 30 ball 65 from Tristan Stubbs or something like that to get them pretty close to 400.
2: I don't think the pain's over for Australia yet. They've still got the firepower to come in for South Africa. Tristan Stubbs and Marco Jansen, the next two batters in, and that's not to discount the players who are in the middle at the moment. Temba Bavuma can keep ticking the score over and push on towards 120, 130, 140. There's David Miller. He's already striking at 130. He's hit four sixes across his innings of 75. Don't discount him from going big. But a better over from Adam Zampa, just four runs off that one.
0: Yeah. Pat Cummins is probably thinking, I've got to come back in next game, haven't I? Enough of this, enough of this not playing any ODIs. I think he's got to play one out of three, hasn't he?
2: He's still the captain.
0: I said in the first game, I was a bit like, should Mitch Marsh not just captain the World Cup? Like, you've got a captain for 3 years in a row. Should you not just be able to go to the World Cup and lead the team? Edwards then to bowl his sixth over. Bavuma's on 98. It's full. It's worked away into the leg side. Bavuma wants two. Matt Renshaw does the fielding on the leg side boundary. And there was never a second run there. And Bavuma has 99 runs.
2: Well, the atmosphere at the Wanderers is fantastic. Fans on their feet, cheering their captain towards three figures.
0: Yeah, that last ODI 100, September 2023, also against Australia. He's gone unbeaten, 114 at Bloemfontein. And he's one run away, Cam.
2: Miller on strike for now. Edwards has got a little bit full to Miller on previous occasions. And Miller's just lifted the ball up over cover.
0: Only a second ODI, Edwards, but what we've seen so far? Looks a bit raw maybe at times.
2: Well, he's been kind of player of promise in Australia for a long time. His older brother, Mickey Edwards, actually came over and played for Yorkshire for a little bit. He's retired from cricket. But Edwards, so far so good to his start to life.
0: Over the wicket to Miller. Pace off, a little bit of whip, and it's cut out to the fielder at deep cover. Travis Head does the fielding. It will be a single, which means that Temba Bavuma is back on strike, unbeaten on 99.
2: The volume of the crowd just goes up again. Bavuma, one run away. Five ODI centuries to his name. Potentially about to make his sixth. On Pink Day at the Wanderers, no less.
0: Here, yeah, what a day, what a time to get it. The crowd on their feet as Edwards comes in to Bavuma. It's short, it's worked into the leg side. The South Africa captain with a sixth one-day international 100. What a day, what an occasion to get it. He came to the crease after South Africa lost their first wicket with the first ball of the game. He's faced 112 balls, 10 fours and 2 sixes. And Themba Bavuma is embraced by David Miller. They put on 136 runs for the fourth wicket partnership. Themba Bavuma, he's played beautifully, Cam.
2: Well, what a noise from the Wanderers as that ball trickled into the leg side. It wasn't just Themba Bavuma who's fist pumping. His partner David Miller was too. He's an incredibly popular leader in the South African dressing room. It's a mighty fine innings that's setting his team on its way.
0: Edwards to Miller, short, pulled out to deep square leg. It would just be a single. Never a bad time to get 100, but you think of what's to come in the next year for South Africa, obviously. Australia and England in South Africa for Test Series, a home World Cup. A good time for the captain to find some form again.
2: Well, it's an absolutely blockbuster year for South African cricket. Last year they didn't have any home Test matches. This year they've got 8. They've got 3 against Australia, 2 against Bangladesh, 3 against England. And that leads into the World Cup on home soil next year. So if you're the man at the forefront of it, as that man Themba Bavuma is, to get 100 under your belt, you'll settle some nerves.
0: Edwards to Bavuma is pace off, and Bavuma works that into the leg side for a single. The top six there looks pretty good. I mean, and Jansen at 7, we just go with the top six. I mean, maybe the only one that possibly could break into that is Ryan Rickleton, who did play in the first game. But the problem I've got is if Rickleton plays, he played instead of Stubbs in the last game, and that meant Rickleton played in the middle order. And for me, Christian Stubbs is a much more dangerous and explosive middle to lower order batter than Ryan Rickleton.
2: Well, it's a sign of a good team to be able
0: nice
2: to...
0: Nice headache to have.
2: That's one of those clichés that has always existed.
0: Edwards to David Miller, short on time nicely, pulled out to deep mid wicket, will just be a single. 36 overs gone, South Africa 233 for 3.
2: They have to rely on that top six to do the heavy lifting of the batting, because Marco Jansen, he's grown into his role as a genuine all-rounder, but he hasn't historically got that weight of runs. And so the fact that Marco Jansen is now being able to offer with both ball and the bat completely changes the dynamic.
0: You think the tail off a little bit too long?
2: I just maybe I'm just brainwashed into having always seen Marco Jansen at 8 or 9 or a little bit lower, and so I kind of believe that, oh, he's one position too high. He would probably turn around to me and say, oh, actually, if you look at my numbers over the last more recent years, I'm getting 75 in the first ODI. It's my third ODI half century. But yes, naturally, instinctively, when I see the team, I always think Jansen's potentially one spot too high, but maybe I'm living a couple of years ago.
0: I did, before a ball was bowled in this series, was reading various different preview pieces, and, you know, people are always at this time of year doing their predicted 11s for the World Cup, and there was a few people that thought, you know, Ryan Rickleton was slot quite nicely in at number 3 maybe instead of Themba Bavuma. Again, I should stress that was before a ball was bowled in the series. Connolly around the wicket to David Miller, is short on the pads, worked away into the leg side, and it'll just be a single.
2: Well, Bavuma, for exactly those reasons, if there are conversations about, right, someone's going to have to miss out, as captain, you want to make sure your position is never under any kind of question of performance. And now he's been able to get this century early on in the South African summer. Push on, make it a big one.
0: We've still got 14 overs left in this innings. Connolly around the wicket to Themba Bavuma. A little bit of whip from Bavuma on the back foot, just cuts that out to deep cover for another single. He moves on to 102, 235 for 3 in the 37th.
2: It's a fourth one over spell for Connolly. It's his fourth over. He hasn't bowled more than one over in a row to this point. I thought it was a lovely cut shot you played there, just when you were commentating that ball. There's a lovely cut shot you played yourself there when commentating that
0: ball. Yeah, sorry, I don't want to be that guy that plays shots.
2: No, I want you to be. I liked it.
0: I don't know. Connolly is going to go around the wicket to David Miller on 79. It's another drag down, and David Miller pulls that over deep mid wicket. We've seen a couple of those this innings, where Adam Zampa in particular has been a little bit too short, and on every occasion it's been punished. Connolly gets his length wrong, And David Miller is in good touch. He's not missing out on that one, Cam, is he? And we might not be too far away from another centurion in this innings.
2: David Miller, he punishes you if you drop short. And he punishes you if you go too full. He's been fantastic this innings.
0: Connolly again into David Miller. And this time Miller plays it out to long off for a single. Okay. He moves on to 86.
2: And that's what's so difficult about bowling to Miller. That delivery from Connolly there was full. And still Miller's rocked onto the back foot. He's happy to basically play. He doesn't necessarily care where you are bowling. He'll make the decision for you as to what shot he's going to play.
0: Connolly around the wicket to Temba Bavuma. This time it's a low full toss. And Bavuma plays that out to long on. And it's going to be a single. David Miller, 179 one-day internationals, 700s, 2450s.
2: Look at that strike rate, 103.3. Doesn't sound that spectacular.
0: An average as well, an average of 42.
2: It doesn't sound that spectacular in the context of T20 cricket now. You have people up at 150.
0: Connolly to Miller, who just helps that to long on for a single. 150, did you say?
2: T20 cricket therapy.
0: It's 2020.
2: That's what I said.
0: I want my guys going at 175 minimum.
2: But I think over a course of... I think now you have to see people like Nigel Donald, who's got into the England team recently, and their strike rate is up at 170, 180. I don't know. I'd love to find who's kind of played the most matches with a strike rate around like 170, 180. I still think, when you look at Amy de Villiers, his strike rate is 150. So I still think at this stage, 150 must be the sign of like an elite T20. But I'll look around at Jared for that one and find out.
0: I was really happy that he got an opportunity in the T20s, by the way, Niall Donald. Yep. I know that Phil Salt was injured, but he scored a bucket load of runs, didn't he, in the Blast this summer. And then in the 100, he got lots of starts, didn't he? Like lots of 30s off 12s and 13s. But I mean, like most batters now in T20 cricket get off the good starts. But he really, from ball one, went hard and super early.
2: We're debating a change in the commentary box. We can have a change.
0: In comes Jared Kimber. Edwards to David Miller, unbeaten on 87. Shaw is pulled. Can deep square leg get round to stop it? No, he can't. David Miller moves into the 90s. A short ball from Edwards. Pulls the leg side boundary. And Jared Kimber. Australia looking a little bit
2: spasmodic.
0: Short of ideas. Sorry?
2: Spasmodic.
0: I was going to go short of ideas. Your word though sounds a lot more fun than mine was.
1: I wouldn't say, are they short of ideas or do they have too many ideas?
0: Can you name what one of those ideas might be?
1: Well, they've changed
0: just
1: the bowlers.
0: Just keep changing the bowlers every over?
1: They've also,
0: is that an idea?
1: They keep bringing in the fielders and they're bringing in closer. They're going to all need helmets soon.
0: Edwards to Miller and again on his pads. Flicked out to short. Finally leg, they come through for a single. Adam Zampa does the fielding and Miller moves on to 92, 249 for three.
1: I'll tell you this, they're very, very lucky that David Miller's been bad off his pads today, otherwise he would have scored.
0: How many rounds would Miller have got if he could play off his pads to them?
1: He's frustrated again there. He knows that he hit that one as well. A lot of them he hasn't even got any bat on. His balance is not perfect. He sort of plays across his pads sometimes, but he just hasn't got it right. But if he'd have done that, he'd be 120 by now, wouldn't he?
0: Do you know of any analysts that have had to try and work out ways to get David Miller out before?
1: No.
0: You sure?
1: No, I can't think of any analysts who've ever been smashed
0: by. Okay, out of interest, if you were a Edwards into Bavuma unbeaten on 103, he steps away from leg stump, goes for the big shot, it goes high in the air, he doesn't get enough of it and he has to go. Xavier Bartlett takes the catch, running in from deep cover. Bavuma looked to create a little bit of extra room for himself. The ball was there to be hit, but he mistimes the shot and he's caught by Xavier Bartlett running in from the offside boundary. Bavuma goes for 103. South Africa 249 for four. Jared, some innings.
1: It's a fantastic innings again. Was dropped on 33 off a bad ball and he got all the balls nipping around early on and there was, you know, potential LBW, but he knows exactly what he has to do in one day cricket. He's been doing it for a very long time. I always thought it was hilarious that South Africa always trying to force him into T20 and tests when he's one of the most natural one day players I've ever come across. His ability to strike, rotate, to understand the pace, and he's very unselfish when he gets in. He quite often, if you watch him, quite often between the 35th and 40th over will go out because he realises he doesn't have the big hitting power of everyone else. As you said, that ball was there to be hit. Maybe he gets it away, but he didn't look disappointed. He's like, no, I've done my job, and now it's time for everyone else to come and do theirs.
0: So that's an interesting. You're saying he's unbeaten at 103. He's in decent touch, but he's thinking with 13 overs to go, I'd much rather Trish and Sarwar's beating the crease than me in this moment.
1: Yeah, he's willing to step on the accelerator because he doesn't have as high a gear as Stubbs or Miller does, right? And if he gets a few away, he'll still hit a bunch of boundaries. By the way, David Miller's doing a really awkward stretch out there at the moment.
0: Can you explain it for us, please? What made it awkward?
1: It looked like he was face down in the dirt, grimacing. It's not ideal, is it? You're right, though.
0: That was in the slot, that ball, wasn't it?
1: He's got away with that one, Edwards. But the extra bounce, Sam. The extra bounce. He's the tall guy. But yeah, really, we've talked about it a lot. He does float the ball up. He's probably gotten away with that one. But it's a really, really good platform that South Africa have set at the moment. And now Tristan Stubbs has come out. You want Tristan Stubbs to be out for about five overs and give him another 10 overs to hit, because he does sometimes take his time. And once he starts hitting sixes, he doesn't stop.
0: Yeah, this feels off the perfect scenario for Tristan Stubbs. 12 overs to go, wonderful platform set. David Miller at the other end, in good touch, apart from off his pads, obviously, where he can't time for money, can he?
1: Yeah, sure, he should just bowl down the leg side more.
0: Yeah, yeah.
1: There's a plan.
0: Why didn't you have that back in the old, back in the day when you were the CPL?
1: I did.
0: Oh, that was one of the plans, was it?
1: That day he hit every
0: six. He hit those for six, yeah, those half volleys off his pads. So Tristan Stubbs then, replacing Ryan Rickleton today. He's missing today for personal reasons. He will be back for the next game. Edwards comes in. It's four, and this time just defended back to the bowler and no run. One of the best and most destructive lower order finishers in T20 cricket, Tristan Stubbs.
1: Yes, but he doesn't start to get destructive to the last two overs. He's actually the best strike rotator in world cricket at the moment.
0: Strike rotator?
1: You weren't expecting that, were you?
0: No, I wasn't.
1: Yeah. That's one of the reasons he has such a high strike rate, is because he almost never faces dot balls. One day cricket will be a little bit different. I would actually say he waits too long to smash the ball in T20 cricket, but when he goes...
0: Edwards to Stubbs, a little bit of whip, and punch the fielder inside the circle on the offside, no run.
1: When he goes, it almost feels like every ball's going to go for six with him.
0: He's often 10 off 10,
1: yeah.
0: But then
1: oh,
0: 50
1: he's almost
0: off 22.
1: Always 10 off 10, yeah. The problem is when he goes out for 10 off 11, right?
0: Yeah.
1: But no, that's why I think in one day cricket, you've got plenty of time. You give him a couple of overs here. He knocks the ball around and then suddenly just hits everything for six. That's what I'd say to him. Knock the ball around for five overs and just hit everything for six.
0: Good.
1: That's the kind of analysis I used to give.
0: Yeah. Edwards into Tristan Stubbs. Tristan Stubbs just plays that two mid on and they come through for a single. That's 38 overs completed. South Africa are 250 before. Cam Formsley's had an over off.
1: I was going to say.
0: And now he's coming back in. What did you do in your over off, Cam?
1: He played Yahtzee.
0: Just watched us, didn't you? He's got a good question to ask you.
1: He's playing some Yahtzee earlier.
0: Can you ask him? Yeah, I was really upset that Cam knew what Yahtzee was. When you were talking about it on comms, I looked at him and thought, there's no way Cam Fonsby will know what Yahtzee is. And yeah,
1: my favourite thing is back at Keith's job, we keep hiring teenagers. And
0: yeah,
1: I didn't
0: I'm
1: get
0: 30,
1: to
0: Cam's 31.
1: Sam's 30, yeah. Mac.
0: John Norman looked at me the other day, and I've worked with John for 10 years, and he went, I can't believe you're not 22 still, Sam. And I was like, yeah, no, I was 22 8 years ago. Cam Fonsby and Jericho.
1: So, interesting now. What do we know about Ellis's injury? Have we got any updates off Frick Info? Did you guys even see he was injured? No, okay. So I'm breaking the news that we think Ellis might be injured. We're not 100% sure, but Amin Dane saw some footage of him in the change room before clutching his side. So I don't know if... And we've had a lot of 12th and 13th and 14th players out on the field as Xavier Bartlett comes in.
2: Bartlett into Stubbs. That's full, driven back down the ground. And that'll be four runs. Stubbs is away. He moves on to five. South Africa 254 for four. And that would explain Nathan Ellis has only bowled four overs. And that's Australia's premier white ball seamer, arguably. At a time when leaking runs, I'm expecting him to probably be entering his final spell of the innings.
1: At the very least, you want him in this period when they're bowling for the before the field goes out, right? So this is the last time you get the extra fielder up in the circle. That one just ever so gently can tail.
2: Another full ball this time in towards middle leg stump, and that's a dot ball up towards middle. I saw that in the England Sri Lanka ODI up at Leeds, kind of an almost an old school. Asita Fernando on big unswing reverse swinging. Of Yorkers.
1: Yeah, so I think Bartlett's bowled both of his balls full. We didn't see it close up in the second one, but the first one definitely reversed. So I think they're going for reverse at this stage. But good luck.
2: based on bowling full on this pitch, seems to be whacked quite a bit. But Bartlett in again over the wicket. And this time it's shorter, slower ball. Sticks in the wicket, stubs, plays and misses. For those who are don't know, we now have the situation where after 34 overs, one ball is chosen. So for the first 34 overs of an innings, one ball is used at each end, and after the 34th, the bowling team can choose which one they want to use for the final 16. And the idea of that is to be able to bring in the possibility of reverse swing.
1: Could have reverse swung the two new balls before. We have reverse swing in 20 over cricket with one ball. So how would 25 overs balls not reverse swing? It's just nonsense. People just wanted to go back to what they used to have. It's one of the silliest changes cricket's ever made.
2: This time down the leg side from Bartlett, tucked down to deep square leg, and that'll be a single, 256 for four.
1: I also love the idea of like all these people going, you know, one day cricket's not as important anymore. Let's go back to that rule of before. Like, well, unless you're going to like get rid of T20 cricket, one day cricket's still going to struggle. The idea that, you know, we had for generations, we used two balls in one day cricket. And we used one until it basically went dark and soft, and you had Darren Lehman bowling. For me, it didn't make any sense. Even spinners do better with hard balls than soft balls. It's a complete lie that that is not the case. I'm really glad that we've regressed to a worse system for no reason. To save one day cricket.
2: Hold that thought. I'm interested in going back to that. We're just waiting for Bartlett to approach the crease again. 92 over the wicket, full. That's driven beautifully down towards long on. In fact, it'll beat long on. Four more to the total. Miller moves on to 96 off 68. South Africa 259 for four. Bartlett's already conceded 9 runs off the over with 2 balls still remaining.
1: I'm not sure the push for reverse swing is helping him, Cam, because he's bowling very, very straight and full, and two of them have been absolutely hammered, and they had a long on back then, and he didn't save it. It just went past it.
2: It's a very traditional cricket shot from David Miller. Powerful drive, just beating the stumps. And the ball on its way back. 96 Miller's on now. He dabs it down. Run out opportunity, no. Cameron Green keeps a hold of the ball at backward point. Miller moves on to 97, South Africa 260 for four. That will be the end of the over. On the scoreboard we've got, that's a 5-ball over. I'm sure the umpires were doing their counting properly. So 39 overs gone, 260 for four is the total. So let's go back. So what was the reasoning of going from 2 balls to 1 ball for the last 16 overs? Because as far as I'm aware, the public perception would have been that the harder ball is easier for batters to hit, and so more runs would be scored, so they wanted to give something back to the bowler.
1: What a flat ball that bowlers don't like as well. So basically, what happened was, we've never had one ball in ODI cricket because one ball has never lasted 50 overs, a white ball, right? And yet somehow in people's heads, they got into their mind that we did use one ball. It's the problem here is the quality of the ball. It is terrible.
2: Edwards over the wicket. Well, they're just one hit away now. Another ODI century.
1: And so one day cricket started to become less popular, and people somehow convinced themselves that part of the reason was we don't have reverse swing as much at the end of the games. One of the reasons we don't have reverse swing as much, Cam, is because people bowl for wobble ball now, and they try and get the ball to seam for longer. They don't actually prepare the ball as much for wobble ball. For reverse swing. Second to that, how are you preparing this old ball if you haven't been using it for half the game?
2: Full again. Attempted Yorker from Edwards, dug out, that's a single down to long on. Miller moves on to 98.
1: We lost our graphics, you're in the dark here. We lost the ball last over, I think that's what happened. I think the operators made a mistake and they pressed reset and they've lost all their graphics. There was still reverse swing available with 2 balls that were 25 overs old, because there is still reverse swing in T20 cricket at various times, right? One thing I would say is that in modern cricket, actually, we hit the ball so much harder than we ever have before that a 25 over ball now is probably much closer to a 35 over ball in 1998 when those were the conditions.
2: Edwards comes in, stubs and strikes this time. A short ball caught behind. Appeal from Australia. They wait. And yes, Stubbs has to go. A slower ball into the wicket from Edwards, and it's just popped off the edge of Stubbs' bat, looping up towards Carey behind the stumps. And Australia have their fifth wicket, and Jack Edwards has his third of the afternoon.
1: And all three have been with extra bounce, which is exactly what he's in the side for, in completely different ways. One was back of a length, the other one was full. This is the slower ball bouncer, I want to say. And Stubbs just somehow manages to get an edge over the top of his head. And that would have been a wide if he just left it, wouldn't it, Ken?
2: Well, I was going to ask you another rules and regs question, actually, because I remember there was a period of time where if the ball goes over batsman's head, it was called as a no ball rather than a
1: wide. I think
2: wide.
1: It's a wide, though, now, isn't it?
2: Basically, to for that instance there where...
1: Because we had the one with the boomer before where it was a metre over his head, do you remember?
2: I don't remember this one.
1: Yeah, earlier today there was... I can't remember who bowled the bouncer. Actually, it might have been Jack Edwards bowled a bouncer to boomer and it went about a metre over his head and it was called a wide. So it's not a no ball.
2: Either way, Stubbs...
1: He didn't need to play
2: to
1: it. He didn't need to play it. It was because it was slow, he thought to himself, I might as well have a go here. And to be honest, you're probably not expecting to get caught behind on that either. So it's a bit of luck for Edwards, but... As I said, three times he's got a wicket with a little bit of extra bounce. That's what he's in the side for. Australia should be excited by that. He's going to have to bowl at the death today, so he's going to get really tested. Well, someone's going to have to bowl at the death today.
2: Well, all of a sudden, the scorecard looks a little bit more friendly for Australia. 261 for five. Marco Jansen, fresh off 75 in the first ODI, has arrived at the crease. He's got the opportunity to battle his twin brother if he sticks around a bit today. First time they're playing together in international cricket.
1: Well, they both have Gwen on their backs because they've got women's names on their backs, right? Like, so I don't know if they, because they're, I don't know if they get to choose the same player. Are you checking? Have you got the list?
2: I'll be able to check the list.
1: Yeah, it was a weird slow ball, actually, from Edwards. I didn't see what the pace was. It took forever to get through to Carey.
2: Duan has Lynn on his back rather than Gwen.
1: Good on them. Big chunk of bat on that edge.
2: First ball from Edwards and Jansen sways inside the line. Lets it go through for a dot.
1: Australia bounced him a lot the other day and every time they bowled in his zone, he hit it for six. So we might see some more bounces here. Yeah, so just to finish up, this whole idea of like the older ball will swing. Don't you have to prepare a ball to make it reverse swing? So if you get a replacement ball, how are you preparing the ball to swing? So I don't really understand it. And to be honest, we haven't seen the return to the old days of reverse swing anyway. And that is partly because people watch players on the field a lot more closely since Sandpapergate. And secondly, they are trying to seam the ball more because the Kookaburra fixed the seam on balls. So I just thought it was a silly change.
2: Edwards into Jansen. No, false start.
1: But, you know, as someone who grew up watching guys like Darren Lehman bowl round arm, left arm finger spin with a soft ball that you couldn't hit, that's getting hard balls out in the middle for spinners and for seam bowlers and for batters is a better option for me. I'm very anti-soft balls.
2: Jack Edwards over the wicket into Jansen again. Gets that extra bounce. Jansen defends the ball. Standing tall, still 261 for five. One ball remaining of the 40th over. A silly hypothesis to picture about why maybe. Because normally, as you say, you have to prepare the balls to be able to get them to reverse. And if you want reverse swing, traditionally, you want one very dry, roughed up side, another side that's kind of smooth and being shined. If the ball you're getting a replacement, if the ball that's been used for replacement, it's probably been in a bag for however long. Will it already be dry? You just need to buff up one side. Full. That's driven through the offside. And it'll be four runs. Jansen off the mark in stylish fashion. Just leaning on that. Edwards just getting a little bit full, as he has done on occasion throughout his spell. And with 40 overs gone, South Africa 265 for five. And well set for the final thrash across the last 10 overs here on TalkSport 2.
1: And there's absolutely no doubt here that every time Edwards goes full, South Africa's just like, he has to go for a boundary. He's bowled a lot better than he did in the first game. But we saw even when he got the Bavuma wicket out, and he bowled two short balls in a row to Marco Jansen, bowls one full one, Marco's like, well, that's the one I'm going to hit for four. Yeah, it should be dry, so no issue there, but you still have to prepare it. You still have to rough it up. So how do you rough it up in the space of 10 overs without doing what I would assume... I thought he was going to give that a late no ball for it, without doing some sort of nefarious action. In the last one-day game, Tony DeZorzi threw a ball in at around the 35 over mark that was 20-metre throw, Cam, and somehow he managed to hit just the pitch in front of him. He couldn't reach the wicketkeeper from 20 metres away. And if I'm an umpire, I'm like, no.
2: Josh Hazlewood back into the attack, and he's dropped the ball in the run-up. False start.
1: Talking about dry balls, the absolute worst thing that can happen there is the batter picks it up with their sweaty hands. Lucky it was Marco Janssen, so he hasn't been out. You don't want David Miller picking that up with his sweaty mitts. But yeah, look, you're right, it would be dry, but you still have to prepare the ball and get it ready. The other thing is, I just don't think people bowl Yorkers as much anymore.
2: Hazlewood in again, over the wicket, and the hit of Miller, and that's tucked around the corner. He's thinking about two, decides against it. So Miller now moves on to 99, one run away from 8 ODI century, but I'd assume that this is a change that's been player led. That they wanted this.
1: It was actually
2: the case.
1: It was actually the former players that made a big part of it. The Asian block helped as well. Even though there was one key Asian player that I had an argument with over the phone because he told me that this had to happen, and I was like, "Well, your numbers are better with the hard balls than they are with the soft balls." So you explained to me, but no, a lot of the former players who, remember, the players who are now making decisions played in the one ball era. I say one ball era. It wasn't one ball era. It was still two balls. The one new ball era.
2: Ball era. Hazlewood over the wicket. So that's a 2.66 for 5. That's short again. And Janssen stands up, defends down into the offside dot ball.
1: I mean, when it comes down to it, the real issue, and it has been for a very long time, is that the white balls are rubbish. I think it's incredible that we are living in an era where no one can make a run in red ball cricket. And we're terrified that batters are taking over white ball cricket. It's the same people, right? So we know that these balls are so different. We know it with the pink ball, right? Pink ball's a hybrid between the white and the red one. The ICC should have bought all the ball manufacturers and brought them on board.
2: Hazlewood again, really targeting Janssen's rib cage at the moment. Back of the length. Janssen checks with the square leg umpire. Yeah. That was one for the over above shoulder height. And I must admit, Janssen, definitely not. He's a tall man anyway.
1: It would have been, but it was weird because he played it like under his eyes. You would have thought he'd seen it. So maybe he was just asking him what the height of it was. Because I'm with you, he couldn't possibly have thought that was over his shoulders, could he? Unless he thought he was off the ground when he played it.
2: Strong start to his eighth over from Hazlewood. Nathan Ellis remains off the pitch. If you are checking the scorecard, seeing that Ellis has only bowled 4 overs, he's been off the pitch for a fair while. Over the wicket, short again. Swing and a miss. A muted appeal from Alex Carey. I'm with Jared Kimber there, where a slight noise through our headsets as the ball passed Marco Janssen. That was given as one for the over. Janssen now knows that his last two balls can't be too short. Jared, you seem aghast.
1: Did you not think there was two noises there very clearly, and one was off his gloves and the other was off his shoulder?
2: I heard a muffled. It wasn't a woody noise. It was a kind of padded.
1: I saw Carey appeal quietly, a silent appeal, and no one else even made a gesture, did they?
2: Well, Hazlewood's got on with the job in hand. He's up to the wicket again, short again, and this time he rushes Janssen again. Fine bowling from Hazlewood, just one run conceded from the 41st over, and we're going to have a physio scampering on here, because I think there might have just been a little bit of deflection up into the grill of Marco Janssen.
1: Yeah.
2: So far.
1: Well, we said that they were bowled short to him. He's faced 7 balls. 6 of them have been back of a length or bounces. 1 was full and he hit it for 4. He's not going to see too many more full balls.
2: Well, it must be an awful place to be in if, as a batsman, you get a reputation for being poor against a short ball. You know you're going to be dead set in for. Oh, goodness me. I thought that had taken a deflection into the grill. It's hitting flush in the face. Is why the physio is on, asking some concussion questions.
1: You know why traditionally tall batters struggle with short balls, don't you?
2: I'm assuming it's just because it takes more effort, it's slower to get the ball up towards them.
1: It's just because when they're playing junior cricket, there aren't as many people who can actually.
2: Sure. Yeah.
1: So if you're like 5'2", by the time you're 13, people can bounce you, right? But if you're 6'7", like he is, it means that you just don't. It's purely just the amount of deliveries, especially when you're coming through the game. If you watch junior cricket, it's the tall kids that always struggle with the shorter balls. I coach a lot of kids now, and it's something that where I now get the tennis ball out to get them used to just the balls coming up at them, because as they get to 13, 14, 15, they're actually going to face people who can do that. Whereas in under 11s, They don't have to worry about it. Whereas the small little kids, they just absolutely dominate the short balls because that's all they've ever faced. So it's a very, very common trope that you see in international cricket.
2: I hear it spoken about with Jacob Bethel a lot from growing up in the Caribbean. A very small child and getting pretty good at pulling the ball off his nose pretty quickly. It's 267 for 5 here on TalkSport 2.
1: We should say Mark Jansen didn't look distressed at all there. It did hit him in a grill, so straight at his eyes, but he never looked like he was too fussed by it.
2: The glancing blow, and he's on strike again. Hazlewood to bowl his fifth ball of the over. So that's a physio's been called out again there. That's taken the gloves of Marco Jansen. They've scampered through for one. The previous ball of the over has been given as a no ball.
1: The physio straight back out for his fingers now. That hurt.
2: And I can only assume that it was given for height purposes.
1: I think you're right.
2: But that goes against our initial point when Marco Jansen was asking if it was one for the over. And it was kind of below his hip. So I'm not quite sure.
1: They have bowled so many short balls in this over. That's hit him right on the back of the hand. And we're not going to see it again. It's hit him right on the back of the hand. That looks like it's quite painful. And it looked painful straight away. So I actually don't mind this as a tactic from Australia. They're like, we're not going to pitch it up to you because you smashed everything we pitched up last game. So if you could prove to us you could start playing hooks and pulls and back foot punches and these sorts of things, we're more than happy for you to do that. But we are just going to go at you.
2: Well, there'll be one ball remaining of this over. Play resumes and David Miller will be on strike and he will be on 99. Very fine innings from the left hander. 5 sixes. Was a 72 ball knock. Just waiting to get back underway. No, it was the end of the over. It wasn't a no ball. The scoreboard's just having a bit of a laugh at our expense. It's Xavier Bartlett who's going to be running in. Jansen again on strike. He is on 5. South Africa 267 for 5, and this time it will be a single. They'll think about 2. No run will be taken. So now, after all of that, Miller is on strike. He is on 99 and he has faced 72 balls.
1: Yeah, he's been in complete control here. Be interesting to see the length that Bartlett bowls to him. That last one was still fuller. Bartlett probably bowls a little bit fuller than the other Australian seamers. Him and Alice would be the two that would be the most full in this one. As we said, Alice is not bowling. He's been looking for some reverse. Miller hit an incredible on drive, almost a straight drive really, for 4 off in previous over, was it? Yeah.
2: The noise builds at the Wanderers. Bartlett in over the wicket. Miller lifts the ball up over the ring and that'll be his century. It scampers all the way for 4. He moves on to 103. It's his 8th one-day international century. It comes off 73 balls. Takes his helmet off. It's the applause of the crowd. It's been a mighty fine innings from South Africa's number 5.
1: It's been a ridiculous innings. And Cam, I'll take it to another level. If he'd hit the 5-6 terrible balls down the leg side for runs, he'd be on about 130 by now. Like, they're the only ones he's missed. Everything else he's been so in control of. And from early on, he was hitting sixes. You know, playing the altitude a little bit. I've just been like, I just need to find the middle of the bat, control these, and some of the shots we've seen from him have been fantastic. Just a brilliant innings. And you don't really want him 103 not out with this many overs to go with your main death bowler off with a physio.
2: Bartlett in again. Some cuts elsewhere, but fielded for no run. Green doing fielding on this occasion.
1: Just on that boundary, I think Bartlett actually did him a little bit there. He ended up edging it over the top of back of the point. Did you see Hazlewood's fielding down on the boundary?
2: Well, it wasn't the top news line, I thought, in the event.
1: But did you see
2: what
1: it?
2: Was happening?
1: But did you see it? It did. Like, if you're an Australian fan and you're like, we want 20 more tests of Hazlewood and potentially the World Cup, he's not moving like someone who has that in him.
2: Bartlett short, pulls away deep into the leg side, and that's 6. Everything Miller is touching is reaching the boundary. He moves on to 109. It wasn't even that short from Bartlett. It's almost a short arm swivel pull from Miller, but such is his power that he's able to get it all the way over the ropes.
1: Yeah. Again, it's just a controlled shot, isn't it? It's almost like he's picking the gap. It was one of the issues with Bartlett is he is a very good new ball bowler, but where do you fit him in later in the innings? Today he doesn't have a choice. He has to bowl this section. But it's a good test for him as well, especially against Miller.
2: Full this time from Bartlett, and a good change up. Beats Bartlett on his way back down the ground. So South Africa are able to take a single. The score's now 279-5.
1: Yeah, so just to get back to Hazelwood, it was the way he moved just looked very, very stiff. And he's been injury prone for a long time now. Well, he's played 6 tests in the last 2 or 3 years. I can't remember what the number was. I might be more with the bundle.
2: It's far fewer than you'd anticipate.
1: Exactly. And they've got this ginormous year ahead of them, of which they've only just barely started. And then the World Cup just after that. And, you know, they want Hazelwood fit. He might have the IPL in the middle of that as well. So, and just something to look out for. He's been such a fantastic bowler when fit over the last couple of years. Completely revolutionary. You said Ellis was their best white ball bowler before. I think I'd still have Hazelwood.
2: Bartlett short to Jansen again. And that should be a wide ball. We'll wait for the umpire to have a stretch and tell Bartlett to bowl it again. Indeed, he does. And now 280-5, and you're right, it's a very clear tactic to Jansen. He hasn't got anything in his half this innings, apart from one ball, which was full and did go for four.
1: I think even if he had his brother standing on his shoulders, he wouldn't have reached that ball. That you know, when the ball leaves the frame, that's all we saw, isn't it? We left the frame, and then eventually it landed back with Alex Carey a couple of minutes later.
2: Bartlett's finished the over, this time short again, and this time Jansen struck again. He's having a really tough time, is Marco Jansen. This time struck on the arm. He's been struck on the grill, the hand and the arm. But 42 overs have been bowled now. South Africa 285. David Miller unbeaten on 110. And Marco Jansen having a tough old time. He's 6 not out off 9 balls. I know there's kind of next to an innings, there's balls faced, boundary, strike rate. Kind of a little like times hit.
1: Yeah.
2: Marco Jansen is on 3 at the moment, I think.
1: So the one I thought he nicked, that definitely hit something. He was hit on the helmet, he's been hit on the hand. Was he hit on the hip before that maybe as well?
2: For the sake of boosting the stats, let's say yes.
1: I think it's 4 out of what? 10? 4 out of 11?
2: 4 out of 10.
1: Yeah. Tough time. You come out to bat at the end of an ODI and you're not really expecting to be bumped.
2: We'll wait to see who Australia have chosen to bowl again now. Hazelwood continues, 9th over. That's down the leg side, clips down towards fine leg. Should be able to get back for 2. Jack Edwards doing the fielding. Miller now stretching himself out.
1: That's cramp,
2: a little
1: it?
2: Bit. That's definitely cramp. That's the the limping cramp of a man who's on 112 off 77. It's been 2 hours of pretty intense work.
1: Are you a cramper?
2: Historically, no, but I've also never played international cricket in quite hot conditions, so
1: I'm a cramper when I go to sleep, so I don't need to be playing international cricket to be able to cramp.
2: I must admit, as a fan, I enjoy the idea of David Miller feeling like he can't run anymore.
1: Just hit sixes.
2: Absolutely. Hazelwood in again, over the wicket. That's a slower ball, full toss round the corner, and that is a bit of rubbish from Australia in truth. Big full toss on the knee, turned around the corner, 4 runs.
1: He must be happy. It's the first time he's actually hit one of those terrible deliveries for 4. And even then, I don't think he got all of it. Was he outside of the bat? Oh, no, it wasn't too bad, but he got a pass fine leg. But he's had some shocking deliveries bowled to him today, and he's missed on them.
2: That's
1: and finally
2: a big
1: gets
2: miss
1: up 3
2: Hazelwood.
1: Yeah. This is a theory that you could cramp him up around his legs, but he's missed that by, 2-3 metres on length?
2: Miller on 116, South Africa 286-5, Hazelwood in short, and this time it's down the leg side, that'll be a wide ball. So the score moves on to 287, right, 6.76, just trying to do some mental maths here. So there's 7.4 overs remaining. Oh, South Africa will be looking to add to their total, 350 feels very much in the game. That'll be another 63 runs.
1: Yeah, it's a good total. Australia didn't chase particularly well the other day, although their bowling's got worse, hasn't it, South Africa, since the last game?
2: They've made 4 changes to their team. Got them looking down here, so I will be able to list them out. Miller, left-hander on strike. This time it's a big full toss around the upside. You could hear David Miller upset with himself there. He's got so used. Do you know how baseball pitchers, they try and frame the batter so they'll go like a high fastball and then a low kind of curveball? There, and he's so used to the ball coming into his legs around his hip. The big full toss wide off stump, probably thrown him a bit.
1: You're not really expecting Hazelwood to give you a knee-high full toss on the at your legs and then another one wide of off stump, are you? So
2: keep him guessing. Hazelwood in again, over the wicket. Another full toss. Miller hasn't quite got that cleanly, but it clears mid-on. It'll be a couple of runs. That could have been Australia's opportunity to see the back of David Miller, but he's still there, and he adds two more runs to his total. South Africa move on to 289. Miller on 118.
1: Yeah, just for a minute there, I thought he might have scooped that up, and he looked a little bit worried. But it's actually, Greg Chappell always says that the fastest ball you face is like the knee-high full toss.
2: Agree with this so much. Please continue.
1: Just because of the angle that it's bowled and everything else, and
2: then he bounce.
1: Yeah, and he always said that you should set up. There's Alice. He's not even in his clothes anymore, is he? But he's not on the bench. I mean, he's not being stretched.
2: Top edge over the head of the keeper. One bounce, four runs. Everything going South Africa's way at the moment. Total. 13 runs off this over from Hazelwood. One ball still to come. The 30th four of the innings. No matter what Australia try, the ball is finding its way to the boundary.
1: Yeah, those last two have been miss hits. One off a bad ball, one off a decent ball there from Hazelwood. And they've still managed to get runs. So even when Miller's not timing them, he's getting them away. They just really need to try and manufacture a way to get Marco Jansen back on strike. And this over, they've done the opposite of that. They're only scoring in even numbers.
2: Miller remains on strike. Eight runs and over from here. Gets back to 350. Hazelwood up to the wicket. And that is on this turn. It strikes Miller on this occasion. And that looks sore. Is that cramp? Is that impact? Is that all of the above? After 43 overs, it's 293 for five. Miller's on 122 and hobbling around.
1: And he's totally thinking to himself, that's hurt, and I've missed another one off my pads as well.
2: A change in the commentary box. It's not a change I was expecting. I thought I was dipping out for Andrew McKenna, but actually Dane Vilas is going to be coming in for Jared Akimba. It's been confirmed both in my ear and by Andrew himself. There's one more over to go. Dane, I'm sure you know, played a lot of cricket with and against David Miller. Just how impressive has he been this afternoon?
3: Yeah, he's been a stalwart for South Africa for a long, long time, and this is exactly what he does. He does it so well. Finishes off innings. He's got all the shots you can just see there on his wagon wheel all the way down the ground. And obviously, one thing he does have immensely is a huge amount of power, which he's put on display now, and he's got incredible ability to finish off great innings like this.
2: Some of his shots over cover today and long off. Perch the brain a little bit to understand how he's punching the ball kind of five rows back in the stands.
3: I know, it's annoyingly good.
2: Jansen on strike. Jack Edwards returns the attack, and that's length, and that's six. Goodness me, Marco Jansen has got all of that. Top deck of the stands. And whilst Australia have been targeting him for the short stuff, they bowl length, and Jansen, well, six runs.
3: Six runs and some as well. That's almost into the golf course. It's an unbelievable shot there. Just holds his shape and hits straight through using those big levers, showing David Miller that he's not the only one who can hit sixes here. He's played an incredible shot.
2: Well, the six distance meter measure has that 106 meters, which is a big one. I'm never really quite sure how they measure those sixes, but I can tell you with my eyes, that went a long way. Edwards coming in for his second ball of the over. 299 the score for South Africa. That short, and Jansen's hit again. I think that's the fifth time he's been hit across his 12 ball innings. Dan, have you been stood at the striker's end when you know that the bowling team's going short? I can't imagine it's the nicest place to be.
3: No, it's not, obviously. But it does help when it's on a good wicket like this and things are happening. And unfortunately, that's a couple of times he's been hit. I'm not sure it's a great plan from Australia to wake up the beast inside with a, you know, big tall fast bowler coming in.
2: Mark will be there knowing that I get to bowl as well. So change of field here. Deep mid wicket drops out. Expect more short stuff from Australia. Edwards into Jan Marco Jansen. This time it's full. The bluff, and it's heaved out to deep backward square leg. It should just be one run. Josh Hazelwood does the field. It brings David Miller back on strike and brings up the 300 for South Africa. And they've still got 6.5 overs to go to build that total towards 350 and beyond.
3: Absolutely, this is exactly where they wanted to be, especially after a start like that. Two incredible innings, 100 run stands as well, so it's been really good stuff as well. And this is now the party time towards the back end. You've got six overs left to really capitalise and push it home again.
2: So there's 27 balls left. You imagine Miller will face 15 of them. I'm seeing visions of 170 from Miller here. 175. Go berserk. Edwards in over the wicket. And that's driven towards cover. Just dropped short of Mitchell Marsh at cover. They scamper through for one. We're in disagreement in the commentary box. Do you think that carried or is that just dropped short?
3: That's just dropped short. But after what you said to me on the last one, I'm not quite sure I could trust you with that.
2: Well, we'll see the replay here. A diving Mitchell Marsh. Yeah, just lands inches short of the Australian skipper. That would have been a big wicket at this moment.
3: Yeah, that would have been huge. Australia would be begging for that, but fortunately for South Africa, it didn't quite go into the hands, because if it does, Mitchell Marsh, he's catching that all day long. He's an incredible fielder. Buckets of hands as well.
2: So Edwards in again, over the wicket to Jansen. Short. This time Jansen pulls it over fine leg, all the way for six.
3: Waited for that beautifully. Slower ball there. A little bit... getting a little bit too much of the same D and Jansen absolutely waited for that and played a beautiful shot over the fine leg.
2: He's got someone managed to get almost inside the line here. It's a knuckleball bouncer from Edwards.
3: But way above his head height and managed just to help it along its way. Swiveled nicely and held his shape, which is perfect. Great shot.
2: He's almost hit it backwards as opposed to helping it as on its way.
3: Multi-talented, Mr. 360 as well.
2: David Miller just admiring the shot to his opponent. Well, that's gone straight up in the air, length from Edwards, and that is out. A comfortable catch for Alex Carey, a fourth wicket of the afternoon for Jack Edwards in only his second ODI. And Jansen's got to go for 19 off 15. He had to take on the short ball at this stage of the innings, but nevertheless, a valuable wicket for Australia. South Africa, 307 for six.
3: Big wicket there leading into it. This partnership was getting out of control a little bit for Australia. He's stuck with his plan, Edwards, and he ultimately got the reward at the end. Fair play to him. Easy catch for Carey. He's never going to drop that.
2: I always wonder how often that happens when you get out the ball after you've played an amazing shot. Your brain's ticking over. You're thinking, oh, I'm pretty good at this, actually. I'll back myself in whatever comes next.
3: I think so. You get into that sort of situation where the adrenaline's pumping the last couple. You've got to keep going. You've hit a six. You know the short ball's coming. You line yourself up for it and then just manage to mis-execute that ball.
2: Well, it's twin for twin out in the middle as Dwan Jansen comes out replacing his brother Marco in the middle. What do you know about Dwan's batting?
3: I don't know a huge amount about his batting, but if it's anything like his brother, it's going to be exciting.
2: Well, to see Dwan Jansen on the middle will be Andrew McKenna. I'm going to make way for him, and a few more words from you, Dane Villas.
3: Exciting times here for Dwan Jansen. Yeah, coming in, playing his not a huge amount of ODIs, coming in and replacing his brother. Let's hope he can put some fireworks on and finish off really strongly and take some momentum into this South African bowling performance. They've done so well leading up into this, and I know David Miller is giving us some good words of advice. Probably saying just get yourself in, give me a lot of the strike, I'll do it from here, but equally he can play the big shots as well.
4: Stand by, folks. This could be six overs of absolute entertainment. Do any answer, by the way. Let's look at his List A numbers, because he's only played a couple of ODIs before today. High score of 61 not out, 150, averaging 21.2. So he can do a job. He's not quite in his brother's class, I think it's fair to say. No, we need to mention David Miller. We've mentioned him a lot, but he is 18 away from equaling his high score in this form of the game. He's at the striker's end and hammering it into the cover region. And it is landing just short, but it is travelling so fast. No run, 307 for six.
3: I think he'll be targeting this 18 very quickly, especially with the ball spinning back into him. Zampa hasn't had the best of days, and he'll be under pressure here to produce against Miller.
4: I'm going to be honest, I wasn't expecting to see Zampa again. He's one ball into his eighth. He's gone north for 64. Miller outside the off stump. It's a ball that's spinning away from him further wide, and it'll be fielded by Bartlett on the deep cover boundary. It's only a single, so that's work from an Australian point of view. It's only one, and he gets Dwan Jansen on strike. 308 for six.
3: Yeah, you can see there he's going across David quite a lot. He's bowling the slider or the googly, not trying to spin the ball back into him, giving him that big angle to hit through. So it's good bowling from him, and obviously you would expect that from a a class and experienced player like Zampa himself.
4: TV cameras just picked out a bloke who's fast asleep in the crowd. What does he want for his cricket if this isn't entertainment?
3: Maybe he's just saving himself for the last couple of overs, maybe.
4: Building it. He's obviously expecting this to be one of those

0: Jensen actually bails out on the shot, realising he's in no position to play it, and he was hoping it was going to carry on sliding down the leg side and you get a wide, I think, but he's not got the call.
1: Zampa using all his experience here, he's rushing through the overs here. He knows this is the important period of time. They can build a couple of dots here, squeeze a couple more, be really good.
0: Zampa sets off. He's past the umpire. Jansen swings high at this one. He's got underneath this. It's purely a case of can someone get around? And they can't. Long off and long on are out. And it has landed dead straight over the bowler's head on the edge of the 30-metre circle. So he goes down as one of the more unlikely singles.
1: That's incredible placement, especially being so high. The ball travelled quite a high distance, didn't go anywhere, and landed in the perfect position in between two fielders.
0: That was like a Phil Mickelson flop shot for golf fans. He got under it perfectly and landed it as soft as you like.
1: Now he's bowling from the corner drive in. If he was from the other side, the golf course then would have been a beautiful shot.
0: Right, Miller, one ball left of this over. He's 122 from just 85 balls faced. Zampa to bowl to the lefty, and he moves across his stumps because he knows it's going to go further wide outside of the off stump. Swings for the leg side, doesn't get anything on it. Through to the keeper it goes. 45 overs are in the book. South Africa 309 for 6 in this first innings of the second ODI here on TalkSport 2 and the TalkSport Cricket YouTube channel.
1: Brilliant over there from Zampa, showing his experience coming back. Hasn't had the best day, but he had a brilliant over there of only 2 runs off that. I'm surprised that David there going for that big shot, maybe with things happening. I'm surprised he didn't take a single down the ground and give himself 6 balls at the next over, but probably sensing there's a good opportunity to take the leg spinner down.
0: South Africa won the first game in Durban by 67 runs. It's a 3-match series. So as the kids say, you do the maths. Yes, South Africa will win the series today with a victory. But there's still plenty of cricket in this. It looks like it's going to be another high-scoring day, but we're over 300 already, so we're looking at a 600-run day, and it's going to be Bartlett to bowl his 9th. He's got 0 for 47 so far. He's going to be bowling to Doan Jansen, the right-hander. Gets a ball round about thigh height, turns it through square leg. It'll be just a single down to Hazelwood. They could have hurried and tried to push him for a second, but they want Miller on strike, so there's no need to. 3-10 for 6.
1: Absolutely. David would run 5 balls here, get it in as much as possible. And I think, to be fair, Duan's also happy with that, facing that, getting off strike. You want to get those nerves a little out the way and just keep rotating and getting the main man back on strike. Obviously, you want to get anyone who's on 122 of 86, but definitely David Miller in this sort of form that he's in, you want to get him and face as many balls as possible in this back end.
0: Miller's highest score of 139 is against Australia. He has a good record when he takes on the Aussies. In goes Bartlett. Miller swings hard. It's gone out on the offside. He's got himself in a tangle, actually, and it's fielded at cover. No run. I think a lot of people would turn to the left thinking that was disappearing over the mid-wicket fence and into the bleachers. A lot of people sitting in the bleachers, by the way. But it wasn't, and there's no run.
1: Yeah, just Q-ended that one, threw the shot a little bit early. Again, Bartlett going to that plan that they've used all day long with just a bit of slower balls into the wicket. So I'm sure they'll continue with this now.
0: Bartlett in, bowls right on. Oh, Miller's hit a wide. He's hit the wide to short third, who parries it. They take a single. Then there's a ridiculous shy from the fielder who's coming around from point, and it's a buzzer overthrow. So it could have been a wide. It ends up as 2. Miller's got 124 from 88.
1: Everybody seems to be annoyed at themselves there. Miller for missing out a wide or a freebie like that. Then also the misfield, then throwing the ball pass, and then creating the overthrow. So a lot of the times you say that's brilliant cricket, but all in all, I don't think that ball will go down as the best cricket in the world.
0: Easily forgettable. Short ball by Bartlett. Miller pulls to the leg side. And it is what between mid-wicket and long on. And that's why that throw will come back to haunt them, because it turned into Miller facing once again. And the next ball goes for 6. He's got to 130.
1: That old cliche, rubbing salt into the wounds. Great shot by Davey once again, showing his class. Actually placing it more so than trying to hit it hard. And he's been doing that his whole sort of innings this now. Placing the ball in the right area. Again, just clearing the boundary rope, but doing it perfectly in the gap.
0: 2 balls left of this over. It's gone for 8 already. Bartlett in, right arm over. It is full. It's a slower yorker. It's really well bowled.

0: Miller can't do anything with that one, and it almost was in danger of actually splitting the toe of his bat. Dribbles out, bowler gathers in his follow through.
1: Yeah, another cue in from Miller. Brilliant bowling out there, changing it up, and that's exactly what you want to do in this situation. You don't want to become too much of the same bowling, letting the bowlers know, the batters know exactly where you're trying to bowl, but changing it up and mixing up is really good. It's key in this format, especially when you're bowling to these two.
0: Right, final ball of the over. Does Miller look to go maximum, or does he look to get himself on strike for the next one? Final ball of the 46. Oh, it's a full toss. It's shin high. It's going over mid-wicket for six. He went Yorker again, or deliberate low full toss, but he didn't get it low enough. It turned into a shin high one, and Miller goes to 136, 314 for six.
1: Brilliant shot from Davey there as well. Just missing, going with a low full toss, and he had no choice but to smash it, and that's exactly what he does and what he wants. Unbelievable shot from David Miller.
0: The thing about the Wanderers, and we've mentioned this already, being at altitude, it is at thin air, but you also do get quite a strong breeze as well. So if you're hitting with the breeze and the thin air as a bowling unit, you can give that one up very quickly.
1: Absolutely, especially that, yeah. When it's hot and it's a beautiful day, thin air, like you mentioned before, when anything that helps is bowler's nightmare, especially on when you've got a player in form who's striking it like he is. It's a lonely place, a terrible place to bowl. But all credit to David there. He's missed a couple there on his legs throughout this innings, as we've highlighted before, but that one definitely didn't miss. Smash it.
0: One of my favourite memories of this ground, Stuart Broad and Mark Wood swinging the willow, not with the ball. They were carving it to all parts a few years ago, and I was lucky to get most of it on my commentary stint. It was an awful lot of fun. Right, Edwards will start the 47th, right arm over. Jansen threatens to come and meet him, pulls it into the leg side. They will take a single to Bartlett, and Miller is back on strike. 136 not out. That highest score, by the way, of 139 against Australia has sat around for a while. He made that in Hobart in November of 2018. Here we are in 2026 with a chance for him to overtake it.
1: You will be looking at that, but you'll be looking at a lot more like this as well. Still four overs to go, or three. 3.5 overs to go, so there's plenty of time. If he faces the majority of the ball, I think we'll be on for something huge.
0: Made his debut in One Day International Cricket in May of 2010. This is 180th ODI. Miller swings hard over long on. Can he clear the fielder? Oh, forget it. Yeah, of course he does. It's not even a debate. It disappears away for six. And this is the highest score of David Miller in One Day International Cricket. He's now 142 not out, made from 92 deliveries.
1: Another brilliant shot from David, just missing again, a little bit fuller. Wanted to be a bit more fuller getting that block hole, but just missed. But the power of the man and his experience, he's not going to miss that. He smashes it all day. Great balance, great swing through. And as when he does that, it's six runs all the time.
0: 12 fours and 9 sixes. Oh, he's now hit another slower ball from out of the foot marks in the offside. He's got underneath it, carved it high to backward point, and Miller will be dismissed. It's 142 and out. It's 331 for 7, but you can hear the rapturous applause that David Miller is getting. He is getting a standing ovation around the Wanderers. They have come to see something special, and they have seen it. Edwards has a fifer, 5 for 63, with three balls left to go. He went across his man, across the left-hander, said, can you chase a wide one? Well, he did chase that wide one. He got underneath it. He's caught at deep points. David Miller walks off with 142 from 93 deliveries.
1: Brilliant knock from Davey, and getting the richly deserved applause that he gets. Amazing effort. Just on the push on as well, that brilliant performance from Edwards, 5 for 63 of 9.3, bowled really well to a plan, and especially at a tough time like this when the bowlers have been under pressure, he stood out as well. So a fantastic effort, and they should be applauding him as well.
0: Beyond Fortein is the new batter. Well, I tell you what, that could make a huge... I mean, it sounds daft to say as we're halfway through the 47th with 331 for 7, but that could be the difference between 380 and 350. You know what I mean? It could be that big.
1: Absolutely. If you give Davey a few more balls like that, he's quite comfortably hit three or four more sixes if he stayed in a bit there. Not to say that Bjorn and Johan can't do the same, Bjorn coming in at his home ground. Loves playing here. Played some really good knock chip for the Lions back in the past, and hopefully he can put on something for similar. If he gets his career best of 28, I think South Africa will be very happy with that at this stage.
2: Cool, not half. It was Cam Green, by the way, who took the catch. The one bit I neglected to mention in all of that. Right, Edwards, 5 for 63. Into Fortein, guides it back with a point. Nicely played. Gets it down to deep third. They will take one. Zampa will do the fielding. 3-3, 2 for 7. Jansen, therefore, on strike. Two balls left at the 47.
1: This is where Australia could come back now quite comfortably, and they can really sort of take some momentum into their batting innings. Like you mentioned, massive wicket there going to the end. It's going to be very important for both teams to finish off well here.
2: Well, they're just in the field. Third point, an extra cover inside the circle, as is short, fine leg. Deep square, deep mid-wicket, long on the leg side. If Jansen wants to clear his leg. Well, he does, but he hits it into the offside off of Edwards, and it's down to Mitch Marsh, the skipper, who is doing long off. And it's just a single. Triple Nelson, 3-3-3 for seven, with one ball left of the 47.
1: Sticking with that short ball plan and slow balls into the wicket, they've obviously identified that this is difficult. It's a bit too paced, maybe, the wicket. We wouldn't say that at 3-3-3 for seven, but that's the best option that they've got at the moment, and sticking to that, and credit to them for doing that at the moment.
2: Jeez, the crowd have enjoyed it today. 200s, one for the skipper, one for a really popular guy in South African cricket. In goes Edwards. It's a slower ball into the pitch, turned by Fortein, out on the leg side. It is so well played. It is just outside of the 30-metre circle, and the fielders, as I mentioned, are all out on the leg side boundary. So he's got to come about 20, 30 metres off of that, which means they can get around and complete the second relatively straightforwardly. End of the 47th, 3-3-5 for 7.
1: Yeah, good finish though over there, but beyond using his experience, obviously knowing that everybody will be on the boundary at this stage, and just knocking it in there, turning a 1 into a 2. Had a little dive in towards the back end there, but I don't think he quite needed it, but he did really well. So good over for Australia, good over for South Africa, getting 11 off it, but getting that key wicket of David Miller in the process.
2: Just while we've got a slight pause before the next over, obviously this winter, TalkSport TV3 bringing you England's tour of South Africa, all the matches exclusively live. If you're planning on going over, and we know loads of England fans go over for those games in South Africa, just be aware, they brought it in for this series, and I presume, therefore, it will be in for the England matches. All of the ticketing is being done by your app rather than a piece of paper. We're going to start the 48th. With Adam Zampa bowling, and Doan Jansen has just played the most remarkable reverse flick over backward point for four. That was almost a hockey shot. 339 for seven.
1: A brilliant shot. I don't think that was anyone was expecting that shot, and that's why he brought it out and played it to absolute perfection, getting it up and over and using every sort of experience he's got. That was an amazing shot. Well executed and brilliantly played off the first ball of the over. Sets the tone of the over. Great stuff.
2: Wow, that was a shot. Yeah, so just be aware, if you are going out, you're going to need to have your phone and your app sorted. I'm sure they'll give you all the details, but don't expect you'll be rocking up at the gate with a piece of paper to get you into the ground this winter. Zampa in once again. It's outside of off stump. Jansen actually gives himself some room, hammers it into the offside. Mitch Marsh is inside the ring at extra cover and stops it no run. Two balls of the over gone. 3-3-9 for seven. The wind blowing around on the effects marks. Zampa in, down the leg side, well played by Jansen, helps it on its way. Travis Head will do the fielding down at deep backwards square. Just a single, 340 for seven.
1: He got inside nicely down that line. He'll be a little bit annoyed with himself because that's exactly where the ball he wanted, and thought he could have gotten a little bit more, but to be fair, he got on strike and he did well. So it's 5 of 3. They'll be looking to cash in this over and make sure they get more out of it.
2: Fortein, 3 from 2 balls faced. Halfway through this 48th over. Zampa in. Goes on the reverse. He's got a glove on that that's looped up in the air, but it's gone down to, short fine leg, really. Hazelwood's going to have to run across and gather it in. And pretty sure that was off of the glove, and it is indeed a no signal, so it is a single. 3-4-1 for seven.
1: Trying to emulate Janssen there, but not quite getting exactly where he wanted to put it. But nothing terrible. Still got off strike. Still got off the two balls. And let's see what John can do here.
2: I mean, there are easier ways of getting a single, but it was certainly effective.
1: I was entertaining, though.
2: Yeah. And that's what we're all about, the entertainment. Zampa in. So it is the reverse. And Australia have set the field now, having seen that. And he's still got it past the fielder at backward point. And Janssen has got a boundary. South Africa are closing in on 350. 3-4-5 for seven.
1: Another fantastic shot from Janssen as well, getting right out in front and using all those levers, getting right in front there. Zampa can't believe it because he bowled a good ball there, but it's just an incredible shot. Fielder at point, diving over the ball, couldn't stop it. Another great finish, another good effort. Last ball over there, you want a big one, yeah?
2: Well, we're not going to hit the 430-odd territories of the great pink ball and one internationals between these two sides, but it's going to be a high scorer. Janssen's got an inside edge to this one. It'll run through square leg, and that actually is a great result for South Africa because it's a single. It's the last ball of the over. There are 12 balls of the innings to go. 3-4-6 for seven, and Janssen will retain the strike. He's got 14 from 11. 14, four from three. So 12 balls. 20, 22, 24-ish. You've got to be thinking that, haven't you? As much as possible.
1: Yeah, you're thinking as much as possible, but I think in these 12 balls, you're looking to hit four boundaries, maybe one or two sixes if you can get in that, and that would set you up as well. Everything that comes on from the top of that will be brilliant. So another good over for South Africa, 11 coming from that one. If they can keep up this momentum, it's going to take them well into the 360s, which will be really good.
2: So the 49th will be bowled by Hazelwood. Be interesting to see which options they go with. Edwards has bowled out 10, 5 for 67. Nathan Ellis is off the pitch. We are not going to see him again in this match with a side strain. Four overs for 22. He is the normal man. So Hazelwood with the 49th. And in he goes, right arm over. Janssen goes on the pull. Out to square leg. Fielder can't get around. And it is away for a boundary. Now, the fielder is about 5 metres inside the rope, which surprises me. We keep talking about the thin air and how the ball carries. I'd rather have the man out on the rope so he can come in than be in trying to go out.
1: It'd be interesting to see where he comes from, unless he ran in to see if he could try and take the catch, and then in the do so, just unfortunately not cutting down the angle, miles from it in the end. Four runs, another great start to the over. Four runs off the first ball, set the tone.
2: Landed about a metre inside of the rope. 350 is up, 350 for seven. Hazelwood in. Good delivery, that one. Tailing in towards off stump. All Janssen can do is turn his hands on it. He guides it out to mid-wicket, and they'll take a single. 14, therefore, is on strike. Janssen's got 19 from 13.
1: Excellent change-up there as well. Using all the experience, going short and then going full, making sure that the batter can't preempt for what he's going to do, not knowing his next move. So brilliant bowling from a very experienced man.
2: The 300 came up halfway through the 44th. The 350 comes up, first ball of the 49th. The hammer is down, as it's got to be at this stage, if I'm brutally honest.
1: I think it's safe to say it's go time.
2: Absolutely. This is why one day international cricket, 50 over cricket, is so good. Hazelwood is in. Fortein is swinging really hard at that. He's not timed it. Has he timed it badly enough he can get two? No, he can't. It has actually gone out to Connolly at long on, and it will just be a single. 3-5-2 for seven.
1: I don't think they would have been pushing too much to come back for that two. You want Janssen on strike. The way he sort of got into it the last couple of balls and the last couple of overs, you want to give him as much of the strike as you can at the moment.
2: Yeah, I love 50 over cricket because you've got time for nuance, you've got time for rebuilding. It's not out and out slogging like a T20, and it's got that pace that Test cricket is starting to get as well. I love 50 over.
1: It's a great game. It's a great batter's game, bowler's game. It gives you time to get into a lot of things.
2: Hazelwood in, right arm over. It's a slower ball, bowled into the pitch. Janssen has swung, well, he's tried to hit it into the leg side. I think he actually comes off of his body in the end, having got an inside edge. And it rolls out for a single onto the leg side. 3-5-3 for seven. As a helicopter buzzes the ground, presumably bringing David Miller's bonus for incredible innings.
1: Well, he had the fly over during the the rugby between New Zealand and South Africa, and maybe they're doing cricket or trying to get the helicopters flying over. I don't know.
2: There's still a lot of talk about that one. What was it? Something like 40 feet that cleared the stadium by Cape Town. Hazelwood has gone in. Fortein has swung really hard at this one. He's got a top edge on it. It's straight up the chimney. And Carey will take another catch. And that is Alex Carey's fifth of the innings. 3-5, 3-8. Fortein goes at a run of ball, 5. And there are 7 balls left of the innings.
1: Another very good ball from Hazelwood there, showing all his experience again, mixing it up as you go. And that one wasn't the slower ball bouncer, it was the quicker ball bouncer, and obviously as it rushed on to Fortein, only manages to spoon it up, and another simple catch for Alex Carey. Easy one to get your fifth catch of the innings. A brilliant performance for him as well, and amongst the madness as well. He's kept beautifully this game.
2: Fortein leaves the playing out and just drops his gloves and his bat over the rope, and then makes his way up the Perspex tunnel. There's a lovely tunnel that takes you up to the dressing room area at the Wanderers. Many years ago, I was lucky enough to actually walk down it on one of the practice days. And even on a practice day with no supporters in, it was still eerie. You could almost hear the echoes of crowds past.
1: Yep, it can as well, especially coming if you're the opposition as well coming in. They certainly let you know it's quite a loud crowd, and they're very, very passionate as well. They want to tell you exactly where you are, and they don't call it the bull ring for nothing, walking into the ring.
2: I was going to say, it is not quite Lord's, oh, very well done, old chap, and a polite round of applause. They are hammering on the Perspex, letting you know you're about to get the ball stuffed up your hooter.
1: Yeah, you're going to get some fiery fast bowlers coming at you, but then when you're way back up, then they're begging for your gloves as well. So it's a bit of a mix between good cop, bad cop.
2: So Maharaj has kind of got a free one here. Hazelwood goes in. Oh, and he's played it really well. Hazelwood angled it down the leg side, and Maharaj has just helped it on its way, and it goes for a boundary. The over from Hazelwood goes for 11. He's taken the wicket, but he's just rehearsed the shot that Maharaj has played and gone, oh, I've got that one wrong. It was just down the leg side. And Maharaj, it almost isn't a shot, it's just to help it on its way. It goes away for 4. 3-5, 7-8 with 6 balls of the innings to go.
1: Yeah, you'll be terribly disappointed with that. There's a freebie from Okesha, and he gets one absolute Christmas bonus as well there, getting that ball off the hip and off the heart, coming down and just helping along its way for 4 off 1, and then also in doing so getting maximum runs for the ball, but then keeping Jansen on strike as well. So a brilliant sort of end to the over for South Africa. Hazelwood is very disappointed, but his 10 overs come 3 overs for 70.
2: Yep, so he's done. Edwards has done 5 for 67 from his 10. So it will be Bartlett to bowl the final over. 0 for 62 so far. And Australia have gone over time, so South Africa has a bonus. Australia has to bring another fielder inside the circle. We have just ticked past 4 hours for this innings. So here we go then. Jansen facing Bartlett. Backs away. Yanks it into the leg side. Down to long on. They've got to push, surely. Pick the 12th man fielder. Gets the throw to the keeper's enter, Carey, because he knows that Maharaj is in the sprinter's blocks. So therefore, it's harder for Jansen to get going, and here will be the end. But he makes it safely. 2 to the total. 3-5-9-4.
1: Yeah, brilliant running there. They did so well. They knew from once he hit it, once he didn't get that clean connection, it was always going to be 2. Great quick and turn, tap and go from Jansen, and getting back in for 2 to be on strike.
2: I mean, it's kind of unfair, though. It only takes him 7 strides to get down the pitch. His limbs are so long. Bartlett in, bowls a short one. Jansen helps it into the leg side, straight to the fielder at mid-wicket, who is Renshaw. And, well, I was just pausing to see whether they would or wouldn't take the single. They have taken it. So Maharaj is on strike.
1: I think you definitely take the single at this stage as well. Obviously, every sort of run counts, and Keshav can hit the log ball. He's done it in the past, not only in ODI cricket, but also in test matches and stuff. He can hit a long ball if he gets it in his area.
2: 4 balls of the innings to go. 360 for 8 for South Africa. He's gone across this to Maharaj, and he is stone cold LBW.
1: Yeah.
2: Full and straight from Bartlett. He has his first wicket of the day. And Maharaj, well, they put the DRS timer on the broadcast, because they, technically speaking, have to, because Maharaj could review it. but it would be the biggest waste of a review in a very, very long time, because he's walked across his stumps in front of a straight one and he's LBW for four.
1: You might lose two reviews if you reviewed this one. Yeah, brilliantly bowled again, using the bluff. Maharaj thinking it's going to be short into the wicket, but Bartlett goes full and straight, as fast as he can, and well-deserved wicket. He's bowled brilliantly this inning so far as well.
2: If we're on together during the second innings, I've got a theory about reviews. I'll put it to you in the second innings.
1: I'm looking forward to it.
2: They are starting to do my head in. Properly do my head in. There's some absolute nonsense being reviewed. And I think we need to help the overrate. I think we need to start actually getting cleverer with the reviews in terms of how many. Because I think we're... Anyway, I'll take you through it. I'll tease you with that one now, Dan.
1: Thank you. You're giving me a little teaser there as well. I've got something to think about over the break as well. See if I can come back and counter anything that you've got as well. But I agree with you as well. There's definitely something that needs to be looked at.
2: Right. So, final man at the crease. Lazard Williams has come out to take guard. A left-hand bat.
1: Brand new bat, looks like, as well. Looks like there's nothing really on there, which you would expect from a number 11. Unless it's just being cleaned up.
2: Well, if it is, the boys at Gunnamore have done a very good job of cleaning that up. So that is a very clean bat. Maybe he's got a new one for international purposes.
1: Nah, looking for steam. Let's see if it works.
2: Bartlett in, right arm over to the left hand. Oh, I'll tell you what, he's used it nicely. It's punched down to long on and they've taken a single. 3-6-1 for nine.
1: Easy as you like, just comes in, knocks it down the ground, gets the main man on strike as well. Well played, and he's exactly what you want from an experienced man as well. In his art, he's been around the block as well, but not obviously known for his batting, but knowing him, he's a fighter and he's a smart man. He knows what to do in a situation.
2: Two to go then. Two big bat. Well, two boundaries is the thick end of 370. Two big boundaries, we're over 370. Jansen's got 23 from 16. 200 made. Bavuma and Miller. Miller ending on 142. The highlights of the day so far. In goes Bartlett. Backing away is Jansen, and he's got one in the ribcage. Bartlett saw him backing away, so followed him, and you heard the groan, both from Dwayne Jansen and from Dane Miller sitting next to me, because he knows how much that is going to smart. It doesn't look like he's got the chest pad on. He followed him, and Jansen was swinging through that one, and that is basically where the rib cage starts to separate, the centre of your chest. Imagine getting hit round about there.
1: As it hit him, you could feel it as well straight away. No chance of a single, nothing happening, going straight down, taking the five count as well, and backing down into the corner. It's been a tough day for the Jansen brothers as well, being hit.
2: Here we go then, final ball of the innings. It is full, into shot. The block hole. Lovely shot from Jansen. It's landed centimetres inside the rope, I think, for four. It's a boundary to finish the innings. It is indeed four, not six. It's one for every day of the year. 365 for nine. Australia won the toss and said to South Africa, you can have the first crack at this one. So they knew that what would happen, they knew they'd be chasing, they knew that how they would have to pace their innings. I'm not sure they knew they would be chasing 366 for victory. It's been a sensational innings. It started the very first ball with Aidan Markram caught in the covers as Connolly took an absolute worldie of a catch, one-handed, above his head, 2.5 metres off the floor the ball was at the time. And at that point, you wondered. And then Bavuma comes in with Quentin de Kock, and the ball was nipping around. There were a few plays and misses. But then the batters took over, and Bavuma made 103. Miller, 142. And South Africa have posted 365 for nine from their 50 overs. Hazelwood finished with three. He was outshone, though, by Jack Edwards, who finished with 5 for 67 from 10. Big story for Australia, Nathan Ellis going off with a side strain after only bowling four of his allocation, 0 for 22 for a man who's been so key for Australia up and down the last few years. So it's going to be 366 for the run chase. As I alluded to a few moments ago, Dane, we've seen some sensational run chases at the Wanderers down the years. How are Australia looking for this one? Are we going to have ourselves a grandstand finish?
1: No doubt it'll be. It's going to be a tough. It's going to be a tough chase. But obviously, Australia, knowing the nature of the ground, you want to be chasing at the Wanderers. It's a place where it's hard to defend. We've just seen from the South African innings that when the batters are in, the runs keep on flowing. It's going to be important for them to start well. They've got some big players up at the top in Marsh, who's been in some good form as well and hits the ball incredibly hard. But they're going to need to have their wits about them when they chase this. It's not over. They looked a little bit dejected when they walked off. But South Africa know that they need to start off well in order to keep this Australian attack at bay.
2: Well, don't go too far away because, as I mentioned a few moments ago, we are well over time. So the interval is not going to be the full advertised interval. We will confirm the restart time with you very shortly, but do not go too far away. So, TalkSport 2, TalkSport Cricket YouTube channel. We're halfway through an absolute belting one-day international second half. Coming your way shortly.
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2: It is commentary of the second ODI between South Africa and Australia at the Wanderers. South Africa have put 365 for 9 on the board. I can tell you play will resume at 1:38. So we've got about 24 minutes or so before the play gets back underway. So, as we mentioned earlier in the commentary, South Africa have a very busy summer with a series against Australia, Bangladesh and England coming up. The England tour will be new head coach Stephen Fleming's first in charge, and a man who opened the batting with Fleming for New Zealand, Craig Cumming, joined Neil Manthorpe and Steve Harmison on the Following On podcast this week to discuss what to expect.
17: Right, time now to speak, as promised at the top of the show, to Craig Cumming, Blaze head coach, who has just completed, I won't say unprecedented treble, but a very, very rare one with a final ball thriller at the Utilita Bowl yesterday to complete the trifecta. Fantastic achievement, Craig. Really, so many questions, but just your kind of immediate reflections on having done the treble?
18: Yeah, it's probably still sinking in, to be honest. I think, you know, this is my second year in coaching the Blaze, and when you come over, you want to, you know, make an impact. You want to carry on the success they had. And last year we got to three semi-finals. We got to one of the final stages, but didn't quite get to the final winner competition. To be able to now sit back and say, yeah, we've accomplished all three, it's a little bit surreal in a way. And because you're so busy, I think it's hard sometimes to actually sit down and reflect. So it'll be nice in the next week, a chance to just let it all sink in and probably, you know, realise the magnitude of what the achievement is, because, you know, it's pretty special to go three finals days and then and walk away with three victories. The game is fickle. Yesterday showed that, you know, we won off the last ball, but we know cricket's a funny game and it could have gone easy the other way. So I think it's really important what you do is you don't think too hard now and just make sure you do enjoy it.
17: And personally, are you hankering after a return to the commentary box, or do you have international aspirations? I mean, I think that the New Zealand women's head coach position became available, didn't they? I think Ben Sawyer has left that position. So are you ambitious in that sense, or are you just enjoying, I mean, it's quite early days, I suppose, in your coaching
18: career. Yeah, when I say I'm not, I am ambitious, but I, to be honest, I never go out to do a job to get another job. I like to try and be where my feet are. I mean, like all of us, I've been a cricketer. I didn't know I was going to get into broadcasting, doing TV and radio. Absolutely love that. One stage I was a director of sport of our high school as well. So for me, my whole focus at the moment's just been about yesterday, finishing the season, and now we've got a week of reviewing before we actually get a break, and I actually get to go home and back to New Zealand. I haven't been back since February last year, so I can't wait to get home and see my family and catch up with friends and see some familiar roads that I know to drive down and which way they'll end up going. But you know, there's just so much going on here. But you know, again, I've never been a person who has a 5-year, 10-year plan. I'm getting too old for that anyway. That would put me into retirement. Just enjoy today and see where tomorrow goes. But at the moment, you know, it's a chance, as I said at the start. I want to sit back and try and enjoy this year because it's a long year. You've got to make a lot of decisions. You've got to do a lot of hard work. So it'd be quite nice just to sit back and not have to make all those decisions and take a breath.
19: Well, there is a New Zealander who's going to have to learn the roads in England over the next sort of 4 years. What do you make of all the noise about Stephen Fleming coming over? You made your debut opening the batting with Fleming in 2005 against Australia. Have you spoke to him? Have you seen the press conference this week? I thought he spoke brilliantly. And what do you make of that appointment of somebody who you know, both Stephen and Brendan, very, very well?
18: Yeah, I do. I mean, I played under Stephen as a captain. He's a guy I think, you know, when he said something, you listened. And then if he asked you to do something, you said, I'm off, I'll do it. Brendan was very similar, but obviously I think, I have seen the commentary. You know, and one thing you'll notice with Brendan, with Stephen, is that he's very articulate. He's got a great presence about him. Mm. He speaks wonderfully. He's got a very good mind. He's got a great cricket mind. And I think it's a wonderful appointment, but I do get people saying you just because you're a Kiwi, you're going to back a Kiwi. But, you know, him and Brendan, I think he summed it up really well where he said, you know, what are they like as mates, partners, business partners and those things. And he said, well, you know, he bets on the favourite and Brendan's on the long odds. But between the two of them, I think you enjoy his approach. He was an outstanding captain. He's got a great tactical brain. But as I said, he used to, when he used to play, he used to remember stand at first slip and he had his glasses on. And if you made a bit of a fumble or did something in the field, you didn't want to get that stare of Stephen Fleming. So when we talk about the standards of England cricket and think of some of the off-field stuff that's gone on, I wouldn't want to get that look from Stephen Fleming very often because it's pretty scary. But I think England will really enjoy him. I think he doesn't talk in riddles. He doesn't talk behind cliches. I think you'll see it, you know, a guy that'll lead the side. I think Joe Root will benefit hugely from him. And I think people enjoy the way he goes about it. So fingers crossed, because as he did say in one of them, we're New Zealanders, we don't like Australians that much. We'd like to see them getting beaten as well. We're not big supporters, and I've got to be careful as I'm living here now, big supporters, especially of English rugby and those things. But one time you always have every Kiwi nearly on your back supporting England is when they take on Australia in the Ashes. So you won't have to worry about him having a mixed heart in that either.
17: He's careful. He's articulate. He's measured. He's responsible. I mean, he's even good looking. does he have a weakness? I mean, does he have pineapple on his pizza?
18: Oh, don't go. Nothing wrong with pineapple on the pizza here. Now, well, bowling used to be one of his weaknesses. I can tell you that. He didn't have a great you know, so no, not many. Again, yeah, absolutely. He's a guy that, you know, as I said, when he was captain of New Zealand, even outside of that, I've been involved with a bit of commentary with him. Being in India, you've just got to see the way he's respected over there. I think, to me, it was whether or not, you know, it's him coming into Red Bull cricket and actually coaching Red Bull cricket is just something that he hasn't done before. But coaching is coaching, and one thing he does have is a huge amount of experience of Red Bull cricket himself. So I think a time when England cricket need a bit of stability again, they need someone who's going to lead brilliantly, but lead in a probably a softer way, but also a very strong way. I think Stephen Fleming will be brilliant.
19: Where do you think he'll be when it comes to the opening batting spot? And what I mean by that, Craig, is you were an opener and you play Test match cricket and you understand, obviously, the Test match game. You've got Emilio Gay, Ben Ducker at this moment in time opening a batting for England. Obviously, there's a target on Emilio Gay's back. He's had a decent summer, but not a brilliant summer. And there's talk about you don't need to be an opener now. Jacob Petal could open. Jordan Cox could open. I'm of an opinion that I think it's a specialist spot. For somebody who opened in Test match cricket, where do you think Stephen Fleming will sit when it comes to actually having an opener that's used to being an opener? Or has he been in the franchise world that long where he thinks Jacob Petal could open the batting or Jordan Cox?
18: Yeah, it's a good one. I'm not sure because, I mean, Fleming actually used to get shoved up to opening a little bit. They said when I made my Test debut against Australia, he opened, but Fleming wasn't a natural opener. And I don't think he actually really enjoyed opening. He used to do it to try and help the team or probably help the balance. I'm with you and may a bit biased because I was an opener. I think opening is a specialist position. The situations you find yourself in, I mean, if it wasn't, then why didn't Ricky Ponting used to open? You know, why didn't all the great players who batted at three, why didn't they open through that time? But I suppose it's the skills that the players have. I think when you're selecting a side home, what you do is your theory is based on the cricketers that you have. So if you're trying to fit in certain players, you'll probably go down the way, well, we're just going to pick our best six batters. If you have the players that you want and need in those positions, I think you'll go that way. Whoever it is, it's one of those ones you just got to make sure you give them time. And we all know as cricketers that if you're walking out with the nervousness of selection around you all the time, you're never going to get the best out of anyone. The challenge is you haven't got a lot of time here to get someone up to speed and be ready. One, you know, about to play a series coming up and then the Ashes. But give someone confidence. I think technically it's a really important place. You've still got to be able to leave the ball. You've still got to be able to play well, you know. So to me, I would always go down the specialist role, but I suppose it also depends on the skills of the other players. And I think, yeah, that's where it'll be interesting to find out with Flem because he hasn't been in the Red Bull, so we don't know his philosophies around that yet, but I'm sure we'll find out really soon.
17: Greg, just finally from me, backroom staff, or those not so exposed as head coaches, you would have had, I mean, you probably have, you know, half a dozen people who've contributed to the Blazers' success this season. I always got the sense that Stephen Fleming is the kind of man who would thank the cooks, you know, metaphorically and literally. Is that something that you can relate to?
18: Oh, absolutely. I think one of the reasons, I suppose, I'd say admired Stephen, I don't want to sound in the wrong way, but, you know, he's got high integrity. And great leaders empower people and the people around you and make everything better. And I think that's Stephen, absolutely. It'll be interesting to see. I can't imagine him being a real hands-on, like throwing a lot of balls in the nets, and I don't think you have to when you're in there. Unlike my arm, which is just ready for some ice after But, you know, again, a relationship-based person. So he brings the best out of people by walking around, spending time, talking, asking questions, and empowering people. And as we know, environments, no matter, you know, no one's more important. Everyone has a cog to play in every environment, and you want to make people feel really confident and aligned to what you're doing. And I'd say, you know, that's always been a strength of Flem's, and that's why I said if he said jump, all the people that were under him before would always say how high because of who he is and how he goes about things.
19: But what was it like going into that dressing room? You know, you went in for the first time in 2005. Take us back memory lane down, and you're going into that dressing room because, you know, there's going to be some young players going into a very powerful dressing room, which Stephen Fleming's going to be coach of. What was it like when you first went back, when you first went into that New Zealand dressing room?
18: Yeah, it's probably a little bit easier for me because I was 28. I also grew up and played for Canterbury originally. And in that side was Stephen Fleming, Nathan Astle. You know, I played a lot with Scott Storrs. So I was a little bit more experienced. But the fact we were playing Australia and it was the great Australian team and, you know, we're led by Ponting, Gilchrist, Langer, Hayden. Actually, it was actually really good because I played the one day army before the test match and Brett Lee bowled 160 point. Four K's at me, I think it was, and the
19: it's
18: great.
19: Not, it's not fun, is it?
18: No, it's not. No, and so it was a great dressing room to walk in for the first test because they named their team 2 days out and they didn't pick him. So I think actually Stephen Fleming and I were opening, and when we found out, I think it might have been the one time Stephen Fleming actually gave me a hug because he was so excited that Brett Lee wasn't opening the bowling. But you know, I think dressing rooms changed a lot too since then. You know, you've lost a lot of, I suppose, that hierarchical stuff, and that's one of the good things that have changed over time. I think we need to have a little bit of old school at times, but the new school is that everyone feels valued. We worked out to make people get the best out of people. You've got to, you know, make them feel confident. And I, you know, I just watch Joe Root. You guys know him. I've lucky enough commentated, but I just admire the way he speaks, the way he respects the game, he respects people. And when your leader's like that, well, you know, then players are going to feel safe, they're going to feel valued, and they're going to feel confident. So I think they'll be a wonderful partnership because I think, you know, Joe Root's been around for a long, long time. He's experienced so many things, but he's going to have a guy he can sit down and talk to in Stephen Fleming who's still going to be able to help him grow, especially around the tactical side of the game or the way the game's been played. And I think that's probably one of the great things. And hopefully that allows Joe Root to be even better, if he could, than he currently is. But I think it'll help him in the second stint be a better captain as well.
17: Craig, you've been incredibly generous with your time, but I'm going to be greedy and just try and squeeze one more in. Harmy gets to watch Charlie Harmison, and he's been playing for England under-19s. He puts on a very calm facade. I'm not convinced. You've got two boys playing. How are you as a watcher and a dad?
18: Well, first of all, hopefully I'm just a good dad. You know, and one thing over time that people assume that you used to take them to the nets and drive them hard because you played cricket. The number one thing I always hope that they just had fun. It's a bit easier over here actually because a lot of the cricket's on at night and it's online. I go through many different phases where I'll watch and I won't watch. And then if I watch, they get outs because I'm watching. But no, I try and enjoy it now. I really do. I try and enjoy it. One's an opening bat. So, you know, if he gets out early, then I get to go to bed early. if he gets runs, then it's a late night, but there's a good reason. And then my other one's an all-round batter and a leg spinner. So, you know, it's so nice seeing them live out their dreams, and I think as a parent being able to do that, but we also know cricket's hard. And I try, and it's probably got a bit easier in the last year or two. I just step back. I've been more over here, and I just, first of all, I talk to them as a dad. We catch up as my sons, and they're wonderful young men first and foremost, which is what makes me the most proud. And then if there's a bit of cricket chat comes out of it, and if things don't go their way, I always just tell them good things happen to good people who work hard. So get out there and work hard and control things. And that's normally my advice to them.
19: It's amazing, I find, from players that have got kids that have played, that the problem that the kid has got is the surname.
18: Yes.
19: But actually the dad is the best thing for them because, especially that, I mean, I'm like you, we talk about anything other than cricket until it gets to the cricket chat that he wants to talk to me about.
18: Yeah.
19: And that is, I'm here when you've had a bad day because I had millions of them. And I've seen it. And if you want my advice, these are the little things that we potentially could have done a bit better. And that'll stand you in good stead the next time you get in that position. But actually making their mistakes will make you a better player.
18: Absolutely.
19: That is something I've always been the same with. And my child, he's a fast boy. He's 6'7" and he's about 8 stone wet through. His knees are drawn onto his legs. There's just not there. But I've always had the deck chairs the furthest way possible.
18: Yeah.
19: Nobody can see me. I've got no interest in interacting. And I quite like sitting watching. I don't get uptight or try and play the game for him. And if we have a conversation about what he's done wrong, it's him driving the conversation. And at the end of the day, like you said, it's about dad being dad. And the only downside of it, unfortunately, he's got a surname to go that's been in the game.
18: But apart from that, I mean, and you're far more, you know, you're successful than, you know, for me, well, it was domestically. But the one thing that the hardest, I think, is being a cricketer, is we know what the pain feels like when you nick off and they walk off, or if you get hit for six. And as a parent, that's when the protective side, because you know that pain, there's nothing worse at times than walking off. And that's the bit that sometimes can break your heart, but you got to have to get up. And but it's also a wonderful, like, my son's been over here 3 times in the summer, you know, at the age of 22. So it's not a bad lifestyle. The other one's at university as well as doing it, but he's been over here for 2 holidays. So they're living a pretty good lifestyle as well. So, you know, there's great rewards if they want to work hard, and it's better than some other opportunities, but it's exciting, and hopefully, they get to enjoy what we got to enjoy. Because, like, I had an amazing day yesterday as a coach, but you only get those days by being in a team. That experience of going down to the last ball, where I was trying to act calm. I have a cricket ball in my hand, so I'm squeezing the heat out of it. But then the thrill of what team sports and what cricket can give you, and yes, you get the heartache too. But that's part of being in our great game, and I think we're fortunate to get those experiences. Hopefully our kids can get to enjoy them too.
19: Absolutely. Great. Good luck to them.
17: You've been fantastic, Craig. Thank you very, very much. I'm sorry we kept you so long.
18: No, that's fine. Absolutely fine.
17: Really, really appreciate it. You were fantastic.
18: My pleasure.
2: Craig Cumming speaking with Neil Manthorpe and Steve Harmison. One of the game's good guys. There's an awful lot of them as well, but Craig is definitely one of the good guys. Only what, a year or so back, he was commentating with us when we were bringing you the England-New Zealand white ball games in New Zealand. And he is very much ensconced in the East Midlands with the Blaze, having had that phenomenal season. So Craig Cumming. And if you want more of that, well, listen to Harmy and Manners on the Cricket Collective podcast. 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Right, we're about 6 minutes away from a resumption in the second ODI between South Africa and Australia. South Africa have batted first to put 365 for 9, should I say, on the board. 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
2: Josh Hazlewood to come in to Aidan Mark from first ball. Little bit of whip, cut away, and there is a wicket first ball. Can you believe it?
23: Great catch.
2: Hazlewood comes in. This time it's short, and Temba Bavuma takes on the short ball, and he gets 6 runs.
23: Excellent shot there by Temba.
2: Going over the wicket, short balls, and Quinton de Kock gets all of that. Hazlewood to de Kock with 1 slip, and Quinton de Kock has 2 sixes in the over. Hazlewood into Quinton de Kock. He drives, there's an edge, and he has to go.
23: Well, de Kock won the battle, but Hazlewood won the war.
2: And Edwards gets Brisker, and he has his first wicket in one day international cricket. Big moment in this game. It's going to be Zampa into Miller. It's short, it's a drag down, it's pulled, and it goes all the way for a 6.
23: Found the wicket full again, this time lifted up over cover, and that's all the way. 6 runs.
24: Ball is on. Oh, Bavuma gets all of that. Over mid wicket for 6.
23: Renshaw.
24: Around the wicket. Miller's taking him over long on. And into the stand it goes for 6.
2: As Edwards comes in to Bavuma, it's short. The South Africa captain with a 6 one-day international 100. What a day. What an occasion to get it.
23: An incredibly popular leader in the South African dressing room. Miller lifts the ball up over the ring, and that'll be his century. It's been a mighty fine innings from South Africa's number 5. Jack Edwards returns to the attack, and that's length, and that's 6. Goodness me, Marco Jansen has got all of that.
24: Final ball of the 46. Oh, it's a full toss, it's shin high. It's going over mid-wicket for 6. This is the highest score of David Miller in one-day international cricket. He's now 142 knocked out.
23: Amazing effort.
24: Here we go then, final ball of the innings. It is full, into the block hole. Lovely shot from Jansen. It's one for every day of the year. 365 for 9. The fourth highest total in ODIs at the Wanderers, 365 for 9, is what South Africa have put on the board. Australia therefore need 366, which is 7.4 and over. Travis Head will be the man on strike as we start things off. Marco Jansen, after having a bright and breezy time with the bats, has ball in hand in his bright pink outfit. It's a hot fuchsia pink South Africa playing today because it is the pink ball game. It is their cancer charity day. Marco Jansen will be getting things going, running away from the commentary box end. And the umpire says play. Mitch Marsh will be the man to take the first ball. It is Travis Head at the non-striker. Oh, we've got to have the countdown. That's why the umpire said play and we haven't. So here we go then. Left arm over from Marco Jansen. Oh, Mitch Marsh has hit that to the keeper after trying to leave it. It was a ball round about waist high. He's tried to remove the bat. And he's actually played it backwards. And it's taken by Quinton de Kock behind the stumps and there is no run. It is TalkSport 2. It's the TalkSport Cricket YouTube channel. It is international cricket. 3-1 day internationals, and then three test matches coming your way. We'll bring those to you, of course, on TalkSport. And then England's tour of South Africa is exclusively live this winter. In goes Jansen, roundabout leg stump of Mitchell Marsh, turns to Bavuma at mid-wicket, can't prevent a single being taken. Throws to the stumps at the bowler's end, and it is backed up by Tristan Stubbs. So, we are underway.

0: to the left hander, takes him on the body, drops out on the offside, and there's no run. One without loss, Australia. Jared Kimber is alongside myself, Andrew McKenna, in the commentary box. Could be a good run chase, this, JK.
1: It is. Did they come back a little bit early?
0: No, they were on time. You weren't.
1: I wasn't, definitely. I just had a stroll to the toilet. I mean, Dane's out the back. Have you seen they've got a putting machine over here?
0: I had a go earlier.
1: So I was watching him putt.
0: Jansen in, swing and a miss from Travis Head. He's left arm over and swinging away from the left-hander head. And he doesn't make contact with that, and it swishes away. But only through to the keeper's gloves. Goes under the bat, actually.
1: We didn't see much swing with the Australian balls. It looks like similar with Marco Jansen as well. Surprisingly, we did see a lot of bounce, especially Jack Edwards, I thought, and Hazelwood a little bit at times, whereas that one's gone under the bat. Might have just been a miscalculation from the head.
0: Here we go for the fifth ball of the over. That one finds the middle of Travis Head's bat. Again, it's an away swinger to the left-hander, and it swung straight onto the middle of his bat, and he's lashed it through extra cover. Five without loss with one ball to go. As I mentioned, the run rate required from the outset, 7.4. Australia have five after five balls.
1: That's a ridiculous shot, isn't it? That's just, I'm just going to smash this. And he has, he's absolutely hammered it. He's thrown three or four kitchen sinks at that. Yeah. Maybe a bidet.
0: I think the washing machine might have been close to it as well. This time Jansen goes in, straight at a leg stump. Travis Head drops it at his feet, and as he's the nearest person to the ball by about 20 metres, he sort of looks around and goes, well, no one else is coming to pick it up. Lads, do you want me to get it for you? End of the first. Australia five without loss, trying to make 3 sixes.
1: Yeah, you tell it's a new ball because they let him pick it up as well. Last game in the middle overs, they weren't letting anyone pick up the ball when they were trying to get it reversing. But early on, he went, he can't have sweaty gloves yet. But yeah, a little bit of swing, but very gentle swing. Like, we're being friendly, even calling it swing. The ball didn't go dead straight, is what we're saying. Whereas with Marco Jansen at his best, we could see him really hook the ball around.
0: Well, we've had one Jansen with the ball so far. Will we have double Jansen?
1: Oh, you never double Jansen, do you? I'm assuming we'll see Lizard Williams at the other end. Is that...
0: There are options. There are options indeed.
1: I suppose if you do have Dwan in the team... No, it looks like Williams, yeah.
0: It is indeed. The 32-year-old. 16 wickets for him in this form of the game. And then he comes right arm over. Swing and a miss from Marsh. Now he's aiming over mid-wicket to a ball that's a decent line and length outside of off-stump. So he's basically backing himself that he can pick the bounce. And with the leg side being relatively vacant, he can wallop it through it or over it, but it gets nothing on.
1: If he'd hit that, it might have landed outside of the high belt. He gave that again. Everything. There was no waiting to see whether Williams was swinging it. It was just, can I hit this for 12?
0: Lizard Williams is on his way. Right arm over. That's a nice delivery. There's a little bit of shape on that. Mitch Marsh can only push it to mid-off, and there is no run.
1: Yeah, he's been around the scene for a long time, Williams. Certainly more of a backup bowler, and that's the position they're in. But, you know, a decent player to have around the system. He could certainly bowl.
0: Well, let's be fair. They've lost an awful lot of quality due to various injuries. South Africa. Here is Lizanne Williams. That is a pretty decent ball, but it's been belted back over his head by Mitch Marsh. And it's away for four. So Marsh goes to five. Australia nine without loss. I guess the problem with it was incredibly similar to the ball before. And Marsh had seen one of those and played and missed it and just slightly recalibrated his sights.
1: Yeah, it might have been a little fuller as well, a little straighter. It was a beautiful ball. There's nothing wrong with this. It's pitched on middle, would have hit off, just swung away. And he just played through the line and hit it straight back over the bowler's head. Good clip.
0: Marsh waits, bat raised, and allows this delivery from Williams to go past the outside edge and outside of off stump through to the keeper, and there is no run. 3-6-6 the target. Australia have played 11 times at the Wanderers. They've won 6 of those,

0: Only 8 of those games though have been against South Africa. 3 were in, well, 2 were in World Cups and 1 was in a Champions Trophy. They won all 3 of those games, but batting first in each of those matches. Against South Africa, it's a slightly different tale. Mitch Marsh playing defensively to this from Williams. It's out on the onside to Maharaj, and there's no run. The last win against South Africa at the Wanderers for Australia was on the 26th of September 2009. So it's a while between drinks.
1: And if you could just run us through the team that game. That's a while back, wasn't it?
0: Yes.
1: They won the World Cup final there. I reckon they must have made about 360-ish in that World Cup final. Was it 340-odd?
0: It was that ballpark, wasn't it?
1: Yeah, it was.
0: Williams in. Mitch Marsh hits him back over his head again. This time not as well timed. Markram was going to run back and pull it back in inside the rope, about 2 metres inside of the boundary. Good work from Aidan Markram. He might feel like he owes his team a little bit, having been caught in the covers the very first ball of the innings. But then again, if he hadn't have done that, then Bavuma wouldn't have been as early at the crease as he was. But anyway, he's done his job, and he prevents the boundary from the final ball of the over.
1: You're right there, though. The bat completely twisted in Marsh's hand, whereas the last one was a lot straighter. I'm not sure he timed the first one perfectly, but the blade was straight, so he was in control. This one, not quite in control as much, and balls ended up over the top. But they've got a few runs there. Yeah, the game at the Wanderers, I can't remember what the exact score was in the World Cup final, but Ponting made a huge 100. And I think Damian Martin had batted with a broken finger and made 80 or 90 as well.
0: Marco Jansen to start the third over. There's a bit of bounce there. Travis Head's actually jumping to get in behind that. Stays on top of the ball, guides it down to Williams at long leg. And they've only taken one. Well, they might try and hustle a second, but they're happy enough with one. 12 without loss, trying to make 3-6-6.
1: I don't think these two are the most running the coded players in world cricket. Travis Head loves a walk, and Mitchell Marsh, I don't know if you saw him in the last game chasing a ball, you could hear his hamstrings on the TV.
0: Like piano wire. In goes Jansen. Marsh has had a pretty ugly hoik at this. It's going to go for 4 through straight mid-wicket. But in terms of things of beauty, we've seen many more things that would be higher up the list today than that one. It's outside of off stump. It's only just caught the inside portion of the bat, but he's swung at it sufficiently hard, it goes away for 4.
1: Yeah, not a great shot by Mitch Marsh, but that's what he does. He sets himself and he uses his eye, and he's so strong, he can drag it in any direction.
0: Jansen in, straighter. Marsh playing, well, solidly defensively, and then opens the face of the blade at the final moment to get it down to third, and will take a single. 17 for 1.
1: Okay, Jansen seems to be down on pace as well. I don't know if that has anything to do with him being hit in the head and the hand and hip and everything else, but he's bowling. The previous ball was 128. It wasn't a slow ball. Well, that one was 136, so he's pushing back towards his natural maximum, which is probably, I don't know, 138 to 144 is sort of where he lands. But he does look a little bit slower at the moment.
0: Jansen in. Off the back foot his head, and he's almost guided it to Fortein at backward point, who fields it, throws it back in, and obviously someone's made a comment about a catch, and he throws his hands up to the side and say, well, I can't catch that one, but it wasn't far away.
1: Yeah, it was a weird shot by Travis Head. He kind of got himself caught a little bit in that no man's land that he sometimes does, and threw his hands at it, timed it quite well, but wasn't far away from just spooning it to backward point.
0: Jansen, left arm over again. Head is giving himself some room, staying leg side of the ball, gets it down to Maharaj down on the third boundary, and the single is taken. 18 without loss. Just to keep you up to date with all the other bits and pieces going on around the cricketing world, because there are a lot of them. England 287 for 4 against Sri Lanka at the Oval. They're in the 44th over of their innings. And the West Indies have posted 295 for 7 against India in their ODI. Jansen is in, bringing Marsh forward. End of the third over, out to point, and there is no run. It remains 18 without loss. In the County Championship, We are in the very last stages, the final day of the Rothesay County Championship for 2026. The match between Essex and Glamorgan has now been officially drawn. That was badly weather affected, so they're obviously not getting back out. So Essex finished 3-5-1 for six and are now waiting on the appeal of Leicestershire or not. And the other game that I was about to say is playing isn't playing, because it is raining at Taunton, with Surrey 53-3 trailing by 256 after Somerset posted a monumental 731, replying to Surrey's 422 for all out in the first innings of that particular match. So again, that might be a case of how much it rains as to when they shake hands.
1: I see there that Notts lost 9 wickets down. Well, by 1 wicket.
0: They did indeed. Starting you over, and Travis Head is punching into the cover region, and they will take a single. Johnny Bairstow massaged the tail and then was on strike and lashed it over cover to win with a six, and it only cleared the fielder by a couple of metres. It really was six or out,
1: yeah.
0: And he managed to get it all the way.
1: Is it at this stage of the season, did that hurt you as a Notts fan? Or
0: it did. In fairness, the last game they decided to go hell for leather and they tried to get a win out of a game that they ended up losing, because it was a case of, well, we want to win the title. Williams in, bowls right arm over, Marsh pushes back down the pitch and there is no run. So I kind of like the approach, in the fact that we're third in the table, it's unlikely we win, but the only way we do win the thing is if we manage to get as many points as possible. So if you're going to go down, go in a heap of flames.
1: 100%. Oh, but I do like the fact that they had a 70-run lead in the first innings and lost by a wicket.
0: There were some daft scorelines in this round of county championships.
1: There's some really good ones, yeah. The 700 one is one of them.
0: Williams in for the third time this over. That's down the leg side. Marsh is underneath it, helps it on its way, and it flies all the way for six. Now, that's a good shot. In fairness, the line wasn't great. All Marsh had to do was get enough on that to determine how many it was going for. And he gets up and underneath it, and it's away for six.
1: It's a really bad ball, actually. Originally, I thought that's on the pads and that's a good shot. But actually, it was a mile down leg side. I think that's why Mitch just thought to himself, I'm just going to follow this and try and hammer it away. And he got a good chunk of that. It's hard to loft that kind of a ball because it's so far down leg.
0: 15 without loss. Marsh is 18 from 13. Williams is in. Better line. In towards the body. Takes him on the thigh pad. Bounces out on the offside. And there is no run.
1: We saw seam movement early on when Australia bowled. And we've seen pretty much none of that since. A little bit of swing here for the South Africans, but they're certainly not getting any seam movement. I think Williams has bowled some wobble ball deliveries, and even then they've swung a tiny amount, but pretty straight.
0: Williams in, comes past umpire Illingworth, bowls right arm over. Mitch Marsh plays a very impressive looking extra cover drive, but it's straight to Temba Bavuma and there's no run.
1: Yeah, he does get in these modes of boundary or nothing, and he does feel like he's in that at the moment. I don't know. He's on 18 with 6 2/4. And he doesn't even, like that last one, he wasn't even worried. It was either going to go for a boundary or not. There's no manipulation here.
0: Yeah, it's a good point. Williams is in, and again, he's tried to flay that. It's hit the bottom of the bat, but he's got it past Bavuma on this occasion. And Markram has got no price of getting around from mid-off. So actually, it wasn't particularly well timed, but it was well placed. It goes away for four, 29 without loss for Australia after four overs. And Mitchell Marsh has 22 of those with now 3 4s and a six. Travis Head's got 7 from 8.
1: We saw earlier today, David Miller was very frustrated multiple times because he's got a lot of bad balls and they didn't come off the middle of the bat. They didn't go exactly where he wanted. He couldn't hit the ones down the leg side. Mitch Marsh doesn't care. That bat completely twisted in his hands. The one we called before went on the leg side when he was aiming straight. He just likes to hit the ball hard, and he's hitting the ball hard, so he's in his element. He's 22 off 16 again, and he hasn't been timing them particularly well.
0: Jansen to start the new over. Goes short to Head, and Quentin de Kock behind the stumps has to get as tall as he can possibly get, one hand up in the air, to pull that one down so it doesn't go for four byes. I mean, it was not a bouncer of massive height, but it just carried on going. So it's not a wide, it is a dot ball, but that carried on and on and on. Taken by Quentin de Kock. Head on strike, waiting for Janssen. Hits hard. Temba Bavuma at cover point. Fields well. Straight in. Holds it on. Threatens to throw down the stumps. No need. 29 without loss.
1: He's close in there too, Macker. He didn't have much time. That was, again, Head went all in on that shot. And we were talking about Marsh's timing. Well, Head's just perfect there. And right into the middle of Bavuma's hands.
0: Yeah, you feel a little bit gypped there, Travis Head, because that should be runs of some description if we're going purely on quality of shot. Janssen is in. Travis Head drops it into the onside, says yes, yes, yes. And they take the single. Stubbs is at mid-on, can't get around and stop that, so it's one more to the total. 30 without loss. 366 is the target. 336 more runs are therefore required.
1: He's Marco Janssen finally just easing his way in here. That was it's the fastest ball I've seen him bowl today, about 142, I think, that one. And that hit the bat quite hard, but it was good batting by Travis Head. See if he slows it down for Marsh.
0: One slip for Janssen as he goes into Baltimore, who bails out on a pull shot because he realises he's in one postcode and the ball's in another. So he bailed on the shot and took it on the body. No run.
1: Yeah, that it had weird bounce on that one. As you say, suddenly he realised it was wrong and it just hit the bison frame and rebounded to slip in the end. I think if he hits that, even if he hits it off the middle, it probably goes straight up because he was always hitting it up in the end.
0: Janssen in, bowls, swing and a miss. And a very big swing as well. I mean, if he gets that, that's landing in Bloemfontein. It's through to Quentin de Kock and there's no run.
1: Yeah, Travis Head just very casually coming down, going, what's the pitch doing, Mitch? Because he really hasn't had a look at any balls yet, has he? He's just, I'm going to hit them, I'm going to keep hitting them hard. This is the way they want him to bat, but they also don't want him to go out slogging because he hits the ball so hard when he's in as well. He doesn't need to play the stupid shots. The last two balls have not been smart.
0: Final ball of this over, it's only gone for a single. Janssen to finish it up, and it will be just a single, and Marsh raises the bat high above his head and allows it through to Quentin de Kock and says, you know what, that's me, I'm good there. So, 5 gone, 30 without loss, run rate of 6, they need to be north of 7, so it's a decent start. The important thing is no wickets down at this point as they're trying to take on the run chase.
1: I think if I'm Travis Head, I'm saying to the statisticians, I want that leave on my stats after chatting to him. This is the thing with Mitch Marsh. He's so good when he stays structurally correct. You know, you watch him against spin or against pace because he hits the ball so hard. You can't really put fielders out on the boundary for him because he's going to beat them anyway. He's either going to hit over the head or hit it so powerfully. And sometimes he tries to manufacture balls to hit, but because he's so tall and he has this incredible reach, he just needs to stay in his shape.
0: Lizab Williams is going to bowl to Travis Head, who stays in his crease, deep in his crease, gets the front leg out of the way and plays off the back foot to cover, and there's no run. Can we talk Travis Head for a moment, by the way? That tash is getting bushier and bushier. He is channeling his inner David Boone.
1: It's funny, he's such a throwback to 80s, early 90s cricket, isn't he? Like, physique, walking between the wicket. He's just sort of embraced it.
0: He's facing Williams, who's in down the leg side. Travis Head is taken on the thigh pad, no run.
1: Do you remember when Mitch Johnson had the mustache?
0: Oh, yes.
1: And it was very much a bit of a joke and a, you know, tongue in cheek. I don't think Travis Head is doing, there's no irony in that mustache, Macker. Right? It's very low irony. It's mostly just, I think I look better with a tash.
0: Well, in fairness, I watched a bit of the AFL grand final yesterday morning. There's an awful lot of those.
1: Now, there are a few tashes now.
0: I mean, I know the AFL can be a bit 1974 at the best of times. Travis Head trying to pull this one into the leg side. Bavuma is fielding, there's no run. Williams has his hand in the air saying, thank you very much, mate. I got that one a little bit wrong. There's no run. 3-dot balls. Yeah, I mean, there are a lot of tashes. I mean, let's be honest, the mullet had its global resurgence thanks to Australia.
1: Yeah.
0: Australians, should I say.
1: Well, I think, like, it seems to be that it kind of goes in a pattern in Australia. Either the mullet is in or the moustache is in. We sort of skip between the two. We only ever had one goatee phase as well. We never went back with the goatees. Remember, Ricky Ponting had a goatee, do you remember?
0: Oh,
1: you don't remember the Ricky Ponting
0: goatee? Oh my goodness. Williams in, defended once again by Travis Head out to cover, and there's no run.
1: Yeah, Ricky Ponting, I want to say late 90s, around 99 World Cup, maybe even 98, because he's quite a young man. But we never went back with that. But yeah, the mullet, and then also this new sort of shaved at the side mullet. Have you seen this?
0: Oh yeah, there's some absolute shockers. Some absolute shockers. I realise I'm something like a very old man shouting at clouds or whatever, but dear me. Fifth ball of the over, Williams in. Again, it's a dot ball, five in a row. Travis Head trying to force off at the back foot, can only find David Miller in the covers, and there's no run.
1: Fascinating part of the game, because Marshall's playing two shots a ball at things. Head has smashed a couple of deliveries, but just not got them past the fielder. So if I'm South Africa right now, I think if I can get out of this over, there's a huge chance of a wicket in the next over if Marco Jansen just keeps it on the spot, because these guys aren't going to slow down.
0: Well, the Aussies had that theory in red ball cricket, wasn't it, about 20 balls for a wicket, 20 dot balls for a wicket. It's going to be less than that in ODIs. Well, Travis Head has ended the run of dot balls. Oh, and he's timed that really well. He's whipped it through square leg and away for four. And Williams is standing in the middle of the pitch with his hands on his head going, oh, I've let all the pressure off there. It's still a good over, don't get me wrong. Just four runs from that over. Australia 34 without loss after six. But he'll be thinking to himself, all I had to do was a single or something of that then, and we'll all be happy.
1: Yeah, I actually thought it was an okay ball, but looking back on it, it's probably just a tad too straight. So yeah, if he just gets that outside off stump, at least Head has to take a risk, where in the end all Head had to do was make sure he didn't hit it to short mid wicket. So yeah, I can see why Luzard is just a little bit upset there, of like, we put that pressure back on. But even so, they have really, really slowed them down. So what, five runs off the last two overs?
0: Yeah, it's interesting, the current rate and the required rate have just split a little bit. Well, they'll come a bit closer now, because Marco Jansen has gone in to start the new over, and Mitchell Marsh has played a lovely, very straight drive back over the bowler, and he goes away for four, 38 without loss. And you can tell Australia had done something, because the crowd goes very quiet and the DJ has to fill the gap.
1: Did you hear the last game when Quinton de Kock used the DJ through the microphone? He said, stop using the music while we're playing, or something like that. I can't remember the exact words, but he's really upset because the batters kept pulling away, and he was like, you just don't need to do that. But yeah, that was a much better shot, but again, it's over pitched on off stump.
0: That's it. Shorter. Oh, Marsh has pulled this one miles into the leg side, over the leg side. He's cleared the scoreboard behind the bleachers. Well, I'll tell you what, you can forget about that one coming back. That might even land on the golf course. And if it is, someone's going to have a putt for a birdie, because that's gone miles. 4-6. He might have struggled for a few deliveries, but he's going to get a few more than that. Well, that's been guesstimated at 97 metres. I'll tell you what, it might have gone a bit further than that. Australia 44 without loss. Marsh 32 from 21.
1: Yeah, they're just getting a replacement ball. That's the shot he tried to play in that last over, but the ball was too high for him. But this time it was just a little bit more on his hip. He's so hard to bowl to when he's in this kind of mood, because he's so good at driving because of his height, so he can get down at balls. But he's such a great puller of the ball as well. But I think with Marsh, length is more important than anything else. And unfortunately for Marco Jansen, he's probably got both of those wrong.
0: Well, the five longest sixes in this series have been hit by two people. One of them you would have expected, Mitch Marsh. That 97 metre version here is third most in the series, beaten by his own 104 at Durban. But of course, Marco Jansen with three monsters, and it's Jansen who leads the way.
1: But I don't know if Marsh hit both of his off Jansen as well. So Marco Jansen might have been involved with all five. He's certainly four of the five.
0: They are certainly dominating things. Well, the current rate had dropped down to sort of 5.3 something, whereas the required rate was about 7.6. And those two stats are now considerably closer together after 10 runs in the last two balls and 14 in the last eight. Marsh is now beaten on the outside edge by Jansen.
1: That's a good ball. A much better length. It's actually 14 in the last three, wasn't it?
2: Yeah.
1: I don't know why they put up eight on the screen. It was 14 in three balls. So they built all that pressure back up. And that's a very, very good ball. That's the one that you want Mitch Marsh to be playing. It's angling across him. He plays with an angled bat. And if he tries to smash that on the leg side, he's a big chance of hitting it straight up in the air. And it's hard for him to hit that straight. Get the in-between length and angle it across it.
0: Jansen in once again, this time from the crease. Is Marsh pushing back down the pitch? No run. 44 without loss. Six overs and four balls have been bowled. Just a reminder, by the way, later on, in about 40 minutes or so's time, the Gallagher Prem rugby season is going to kick off here on TalkSport 2. So if you want the cricket, you'll need to be on the YouTube channel. So if you are listening on TalkSport 2 or on DAB, or the app there, just have an app device fired up with the YouTube channel later on. Round about 2:45, we will be making that split so the rugby comes your way as Leicester Tigers take on Saracens. Jansen is in. Marsh is behind this one, punching to mid-off, and there's no run.
1: So they're on 44 runs, Macca.
2: Yep.
1: 36 of those have been boundaries. And Aidan Markram stopped up four. So another one was a three. So it was basically a boundary. So that means essentially five. There's been five runs from strike rotations and ones and twos. And everything else has been fours and sixes. If I've got my maths right, which I probably haven't. It's just been binary cricket. Boundary a dot.
0: Next ball from Marco Jansen is too full and it's driven away by Mitch Marsh. Straight back past him for four runs. 48 without loss as we get to seven overs here on TalkSport 2.
1: Overpitched again. You can't really bowl that length to Mitch Marsh, but what a beautiful shot. Sets himself and just hits it wherever he wants. Drags it a little bit. I'll leave you to it, man.
0: Well, tell you what, you carry, you give us another thought while Sam comes in to
1: I'm
0: take over the commentary.
1: Again, it's just overpitched, and he's been hitting those probably more in the air, but that one was almost a throwdown for him. And mid-off and mid-on are just, they're like traffic cones for him. They can barely move when he hits the ball. I am going to swap over, Sam. I was waiting for you to pick up the microphone.
3: No, I just thought I'd let you know.
1: Then you did a dance.
3: I know there's been confusion today regarding, now for me, if it says on a piece of paper 7-12, you start in the 7th over, right? Whereas Cam Ponsonby seemed to be confused by that, Jared. It's not your fault.
1: Well, that was the 7th over then.
3: Yeah, correct. So he's an over late.
1: So he should be 7.1, which is now.
3: No. Go away, Jared. Go and play that card game that apparently is supposed to be really, really good. Hi, Cam.
4: Bang on time, as always.
3: Dwan Jansen is into the attack to Travis Head. Good ball on top of off stump, defended into the offside. No run, so seven overs completed. Australia are 48 without loss. Their target for victory is a big one. 366 runs. Head's got 12. Mitchell Marsh has got 36. What have you made of the start of Australia's reply, Cam?
4: Well, it's been reminding me of the previous ODI, where Australia got off to a flyer in that power play as well. Mitchell Marsh made 60. But they do need this exact type of start just to keep going, keep the foot down.
3: Dwan Jansen comes into Travis Head. It's full outside off stump, and Travis Head lifts that over the fielder at cover, and he's going to get a boundary. Slightly overpitched in the slot. Head's not missing out on that, Cam.
4: It's really striking just how similar Dwan Jansen's action is to his brothers. They obviously facially look similar. They are twins after all.
3: Are they twins? Is that right?
4: Well, hang on, you've thrown me now.
3: We haven't mentioned that today, have we?
4: No, don't. You
3: can't
4: do,
3: thrown me now.
4: You can't do sarcasm on the radio.
3: It's basically the same person. I said to Jared that when Marco got out and Dwan came in, they crossed over on the boundary rope as Jansen comes into Travis Head and he heaves that into the leg side. Deep square leg, tries to cut it off, and Keshav Maharaj can't do that. So back-to-back boundaries for Travis Head. But when Marco was supposed to lead the field and Dwan was coming on, if Marco came back out and Dwan went up the stairs back into the pavilion, I don't think the umpires noticed.
4: It's a good strategy.
3: I think that would have been really, really fun. That would have been good for the game, fun for the game.
4: Well, It's to be expected that identical twins look similar. I think that's fair to say.
3: Is that how it works?
4: Yeah. Well, it's a surprise that the bowling action so similar. The left arm, the languid, long-limbed action.
3: Jansen into Travis Head, and again Travis Head tentatively pushes at that, comes off the inside part of the bat and runs into the leg side for a single. She's basically saying if they look really similar, one of them should have just gone, let's at least bowl differently.
4: That's what the Ahmeds have done. So Rayan Ahmed, Farhan Ahmed, is a third brother as well, but Rayan bowls leggies, Farhan bowls off spin. And that was in part down to the dad being like, well, if you both bowl leg spin, you're not going to be able to get in the same team.
3: Good point.
4: And so with the Jansens, they're both bowling, they're basically almost the identical player. Kind of all-rounders, tall left-arm swing bowlers. I should have thought about these things.
3: No, they haven't. They've planned it really badly, haven't they? As they both represented Africa in a one-day international. What on earth are they thinking? That's full from Jansen to Mitch Marsh, and he pushes that to the fielder at cover, David Miller, and there's no run.
4: Well, Travis Head's just been finding his feet in this over. He's now back to a runner ball. 21 off 21 balls, those consecutive boundaries. I think he just joined the party as well. Marsh flying along, he's 36 off 26. It is remarkable, this has been a fantastic start for Australia, but their run rate's only just above what they require for the entirety of the innings.
3: If they're going to come anywhere near chasing this down, Mitch Marsh needed to do sort of similar to what he did the other night, as Jansen comes into Mitch Marsh, it's short! And it's cut away, and it's past the fielder with extra cover in mid-off. Placement's perfect, timing's perfect. Thought maybe for a second Jansen might have thought he picked out the fielder. But it's a boundary 28th over, 8 gone. Australia 61 without loss.
4: It's brutal power on show from Marsh. That has flown through the cover region at catching height. It's good news for whoever would have been standing in the way that they weren't there.
3: That would have taken though, some catching. The two fielders, then.
4: It was, but I don't think that's a symptom of Marsh's placement. I think he's tried to hit that as hard as he can. It's flown to the boundary.
3: Another thing Australia will obviously have to do better, my goodness me, they'll have to manage those middle overs better, because they made an absolute mess of it the other day. The spinners came on, the two left-arm spinners, and Australia, they just got stuck and they just kept on giving away a wicket after wicket after wicket.
4: Well, between Renshaw and Zampa, they conceded close to 100 runs. I think they bowled 11 overs between them. And when you compare that up to who will be South Africa's first line spinner, in fact, Maharaj will see him now.
3: Yeah, it's Maharaj bowling inside the power plate to Travis Head, who touched that away to square leg. There's going to be no run.
4: Teams often talk about comparing yourself to your opponent, just playing the opposing role in the other team. And you'd be staggered if Maharaj went for close to 100 runs.
3: Well, Maharaj in the last game, 9.2 overs, 4 for 20. Beyond Ford Saint, 8 overs, 2 for 34. As Maharaj comes into Travis Head, it's a little bit short ahead. Works out at the fielder at square leg on the back foot, no run.
4: Maharaj was spectacular in the opening ODI. The wicket did offer spin. What are you giggling for?
3: No, I just like the way you said the word spectacular there. Maharaj into Travis Head, who used his feet, and he beats the fielder at mid-off. He came down the track, turned the delivery into a half volley and put it to mid-off's right, and it's a boundary for Travis Head. He's just starting to find some rhythm a little bit, Cam.
4: Well, quick feet from Travis Head. He just saw that ball pop above the eye line. He felt that he could get down the wicket, nullify the spin. It's quite a comfortable boundary in the end. That's what they'll need to do, Australia.
3: Maharaj comes back into Travis Head, who I think wanted to come forward. The ball was slightly short, and then rocked onto the back foot and just worked out to deep mid wicket for a single.
4: You've thrown me with picking up on how I said spectacular.
3: No, I just like the way you really emphasise the word spectacular.
4: It's all about elocution. I think that's a good word.
3: No. Yeah, definitely.
4: Perfect. After you.
3: Two balls left of the ninth. Australia 66 without loss. That current run rate is a touch over 7.5 runs and over. The required run rate is a touch under 7.5 runs and over. There's going to be a first slip into Mitch Marsh. The two fielders out on the boundary are long off and deep square leg. Maharaj goes around the wicket to Mitch Marsh. And that is way, way, way too easy for Mitch Marsh. It's a short ball. And Mitch Marsh is able to rock on the back foot and just sort of punch that past the fielder at mid-on, and it runs away for another boundary.
4: It's a dominant shot a risk-free boundary. It's just short of a length from Maharaj. And Marsh is able to get his angles right to force it to the right of mid-on and find that gap where he runs all the way along to the boundary. 296 to win for Australia.
3: Maharaj into Mitch Marsh. And again, Mitch Marsh this time on the back foot. There's a little bit of whip. And he punches that ball past the fielder at backward point. And it's going to be an expensive first over for Keshav Maharaj. He's gone for three boundaries, 13 runs. Marsh moves on to 48 of 29. Nine overs gone. Australia 74 without loss.
4: Australia, or South Africa even, will be desperate for this power play to end. 26 runs have come off the last two overs. In part that's down to just the fact they haven't had that protection on the boundaries. The last two boundaries from Marsh there, neither were struck particularly powerfully. It just split the ring and was able to run away to the fence. They still need 292 to win,
3: Sam. It's a lot of runs, Cam, isn't it? Have you met Mitch Marsh before? Have you interviewed Mitch Marsh before?
4: I've actually never met Mitch Marsh.
3: Who's the... you know, obviously you cover England cricket, so you spend a lot of time with the England cricket team, but is there someone not English that you've done a big piece with, a big interview with, and you thought, that's pretty cool?
4: I'm trying to kind of get my rankings in order in my head.
3: Okay.
4: That tells my favourite. I remember Akhil Hussain from the West Indies.
3: Great.
4: Very, very nice man. Fascinating story. Grew up in a place called Laventil in Trinidad, which is a really, really rough area. And I did two interviews with him, either side of talking to Ian Bishop.
3: Dwan Jansen to bowl the final over of the power play. There's a little bit of whip there, and Travis Head throws everything of that ball. Bit of extra bounce off the pitch, goes past the outside edge through to the keeper.
4: I remember being told that Akhil Hussain had grown up in this area, and there's a real fairy tale story of coming from one of the roughest parts of Trinidad to playing for the West Indies. I spoke to him for the first time. I said, oh, what was it like growing up? He said, oh, it was all fine, no problem. It doesn't sound quite right, it doesn't quite tally what people have told me.
3: Jansen in again to Head, and an almost identical delivery and shot. Bit of width, Head throws everything at it, beats him on the outside edge through to the keeper, two dots.
4: I remember speaking to Ian Bishop, obviously former West Indies fast bowler, now broadcaster, and I said that Hussain had said that Laventil was fine, and he laughed and he went, he's lying to you, like that's not the case at all. And I spoke to Akhil Hussain a second time. I went, by the way,
3: why did you lie to me?
4: Wasn't true. He went, yeah, I didn't really know where you wanted to go with the piece, and people were so negative about where I grew up. I'm so proud of it. And we did an amazing sit down chat, and he was a fascinating character.
3: Jansen into Head, this time a little bit straight to Head, defends on the back foot into the offside. They come through for a single. That he already strikes me as a real humble man then, the fact that he didn't want to say anything too bad about the place where he grew up.
4: He was brilliant. Whenever I bumped into him since, he's always given me a street party in St Lucia. This was a nice moment. Personally, I was out there, I think it was the West Indies series, and I was working for TalkSport.
3: Yeah, you were about to say helping there, weren't you? You did more than helping.
4: Yeah, I was about to say helping. Yeah.
3: And you carried me for 4 weeks, didn't you?
4: In St Lucia, there's a street party every Friday, and Akhil Hussain was with all the West Indies boys, and he went and brought me over, gave me a big hug, and I thought,
3: nice.
4: You know what? You're all right by me, Akhil.
3: Yeah, good lad.
4: His nickname when he was growing up in Laventil was Lara, because everyone knew this was the guy. The one who was going to make it to the top.
3: Jansen into Marsh, and Mitch Marsh looks to try and pull that into the leg side. It loops into the air. Quinton de Kock runs forward to try and take the catch, but Mitch Marsh did not get any of that, and it's going to be a dot ball, just one run from the first four balls of this over.
4: Well, Marsh has then stood over his stumps, guarding them. You had no idea where that ball had gone. It ballooned up off his thigh pad. Don't think it's taken any glove on the way through.
3: No.
4: Quinton de Kock was scrambling to try and catch it just in case it had.
3: All for nothing, really, right?
4: That's what I want from my wicketkeepers.
3: Jansen does come into Marsh, and again, slightly shorter, looks to pull into the leg side, but comes off the lower part of his chest, and it will be a leg bind.
4: He's found a good length here, Jansen. His first over went for 13 runs, just one run from the first four balls here. He did have more problems against the left-handed Head, who is now back on strike. Marsh was on to 49, one run away from another half century.
3: He's been in some form, hasn't he? In all formats, he had a cracking IPL earlier this year with the Lucknow Super Giants. Had a really good 100, didn't he, with the Sunrisers Leeds. And now the Australia standing captain, even though he captains him in pretty much every 50 over game, is one run away from a half century. But Head is on strike, short and wide. And Head kind of waiting on the back foot, just slaps that out to mid off. and it's going to be a single to complete the 10th over. That is then the first power play done. Australia needed a quick start, chasing 366 after 10 overs. They have 76 runs from the power play. Again, like the first one day international, it's Mitch Marsh that's done most of the damage. He's 49 run out of 31 balls, 8 balls and 2 sixes. Travis Head, 27 off 28. Would Australia have taken that power play before, if you offered it to them?
4: Absolutely. I think they're both up with the rate, no wickets down. You kind of almost bank this first 10 overs and go, right, we now enter the next stage of the game where going at 7 runs and over will be, inverted commas, easier. You'll be able to cruise along at 5 and 6. And if you're just happy to manage that run rate and be saying, we'll chase 90 or 100 in the last 10, you can get yourselves there.
3: If you had to guess, what do you think, quick info, there, the win probability has in this game?
4: I'd say it has South Africa at 60%.
3: Oh, really? Okay, no, it has them at 67%. But I thought that was low. I thought it would be much higher than that. I thought, like, closer to 80. Maharaj to bowl a second over into Travis Head, who comes down the track, tries to go over mid-on, hits him on the pad, and it goes to short third, and they come through for a leg bind.
4: I do wonder whether I've tailored my answer there, because I was expecting to be shocked. But 2 in 3 wins, I agree with you, 2 in 3 wins for South Africa from this point does feel low. I know I said 60%, so I went even lower.
3: Yeah, like in your mind, Australia win this 4 times out of 10, which just feels way too high, doesn't it?
4: I'm trying to work out the equations to get to 100 required off the last 10. So that means that...
3: Well, this is a good time to work it out now. 180 balls.
4: And so they need 180. 189.
3: So they need a run a ball to get to 100 off the last 10. Yeah, sure.
4: Can I revise my win predictor answer, please?
3: What do you want to go for? Maharaj going around the wicket to Travis Head, who waits for that on the back foot and punches that out to deep cover. And that is going to be another half century for the Australia captain, Mitchell Marsh. It comes with just 32 balls. He's 50 off 32. He played beautifully in the first one day international a couple of days ago, where he made 60, but wasn't able to push on. Today, though, if they are to come close to that massive total of 366, they're going to need him to hang around and go big. Maharaj goes short and quick into Travis Head, who on the back foot works out the deep square leg, and it will be another 2 runs. Another single even, so Mitch Marsh is back on strike.
4: Well, they've got their favourites at the Wanderers. When Bavuma went to 100, quite rightly, the South African captain was celebrated to the heavens. Mitchell Marsh, 50, hardly a noise from the crowd.
3: Maharaj comes into Marsh on the back foot, punches that back to the bowler, no run. I mean, do you think there should be more of an appreciation, or, you know?
4: Oh, I like the hostility. I like the lack of recognition.
3: There was some good needle in the first match as Maharaj comes once again into Mitch Marsh, who sweeps, and he sweeps into his pad. It does loop in the air, but falls short of mid-wicket.
4: I enjoyed the needle from the first match. A bit of overthrows, gossip.
3: I thought it was good, and it was like proper needle as well. Not like the odd little chat. It looked like Nathan Ellis was genuinely really angry at Marco Jansen, wasn't it?
4: So,
3: was it Bretzky? Both of them.
4: For those who missed it, there was a throw at the stumps that struck the South African batter and then deflected away, and then they ran the overthrow from that point onwards. I'm pretty happy with South Africa running there.
3: Maharaj around the wicket again to Mitch Marsh, a little bit of whip, and he just punches that on the back foot to the fielder at point, no run.
4: I think it's different when there's a shot at the stumps and a batter's running and there's a bit of a deflection as they're just getting in. But if you're a fielding team, that's the risk you take. They threw the ball at the stumps. The batter wasn't really outside of their crease by that much. They just hopped back. It then struck him in the back, I believe. And then they've run. They've gone, you can't do that. That's against... Well, hang on. You've let go of the ball. You didn't have to throw the ball. You've lobbed the ball at me.
3: Yeah.
4: It's literally not my fault you've hit me.
3: Yeah.
4: So I'll take advantage of that.
3: Yeah, good. No, same. Test series is going to be tasty, isn't it?
4: Oh my goodness, mate. I cannot believe it's been 8 years since Australia last played in South Africa for a test series.
3: Was there something that happened in that series that created...
4: I couldn't possibly comment.
3: Headline news all over the world?
4: We'll be back. Everyone will be back. The sandpaper documentaries will be flying out over the coming weeks. So Code Sports in Australia are about to release a 3-part series.
3: Oh, really?
4: Oh, yes.
3: 11 overs gone, Australia 80 without loss, as Jansen comes in once again to Travis Head, who just defends that inside edge into his pad, into the offside, and there's going to be no run. Vanessa Phelps used to have a show on Talk Radio back in the day,
4: And
3: she was talking about it on her show. So when Vanessa Phelps is covering it on Talk Radio, you know it's quite a big sports story, right?
4: It's brilliant. I interviewed someone for, similarly, a piece about sandpaper, and they said, it's no exaggeration to say it was the biggest story in the world. For a few days, a couple of blokes using a bit of sandpaper.
3: Jansen comes into head, short, pulled, and it goes out to Deepmid Wicket, and he gets four runs.
4: More power from Travis Head, who's been enjoying the bowling of Dwan Jansen so far. Jansen found some success against the right-handed Marsh, but the left-handed Travis Head, he hasn't quite got his lines right. All lengths on this occasion. This was short, outside off stump. We've seen Travis Head play that shot so many times. Quick on the pull, four runs.
3: The score ticked along to 84 without loss. Into the 12th over, chasing 366. Jansen comes in to head. And again, there's a little bit of whip, but this time he picks out the fielder at cover, Tendu Vivuma, and there will be no run. Where were you working? Who were you working for back then? Were you even doing cricket then? Or
4: I wasn't
3: not?
4: Doing cricket then at all. I was 2018, so I would have been finishing university.
3: Oh.
4: And going to, it was a long time ago.
3: I know.
4: It was 8 years ago.
3: Yeah, I know you were 20. Yeah, no, you were 22 then?
4: I'd have been 22 turning 23.
3: Yeah.
4: This is why they don't hire teenagers, Sam. We're the youngsters being allowed loose together.
3: They used to, by the way, hire teenagers there.
4: And then were you one of them?
3: I ruined that for everyone, yeah. They looked at me and thought, never hire.
4: That was over a decade ago.
3: Yeah, I know, right? Jansen in once again to Travis Head. It's short, he's pulled. He hasn't timed that well enough. And it's going to fall short of Marco Jansen at Deepmid Wicket. And it's going to be a single.
4: Back just twisting in Head's hand there again. Jansen got away with the previous delivery. It was a short wide ball that got cut to the cover fielder. This occasion, just a bit of extra pace, rushing Travis Head. It came off the splice of the bat, and it was Dwan's brother Marco doing the fielding in the deep. See how Jansen settles in against Marsh. So far, hold well to the Australian captain.
3: Two balls left for the 12th. Jansen does come in to Marsh. It's a good length ball on middle stump, and he just defends that back to the bowler, and there'll be no run.
4: There's a very handy graphic breakdown on the screen I've got in front of me about the scoring breakdown from South Africa's innings. So the power play for South Africa, they got 51 for 2. Australia, they finished 77 for no loss. What South Africa did so well from that point, they scored 214 runs across the middle overs, so that's more than 7 runs and over, and they then got that 100 runs we were talking about from the final 10. Australia have given themselves a bit of leeway by getting off to a faster start.
3: Jansen into Marsh, short, Marsh pulls, and he times that to perfection as one bounce, and he beats the fielder at deep square leg. A bump from Jansen, Marsh took it on, Marsh gets 4, he moves on to 54, Head has 34, 12 gone. Australia 89 without loss. Could we have a little classic on our hands here, Cam?
4: The power of these batsmen is just staggering. Marsh has walloped that. It's skipped over the boundary. One bounce has gone over the LED boards, up the hill. It's caused a bit of carnage within the stands.
3: Those grass blankets in Africa, they worry me.
4: Why do they worry you?
3: Especially in SA20, when they give out a couple of quid, when you can take a cap.
4: Free for all.
3: But it is.
4: People flying everywhere.
3: Limbs. People are throwing themselves over people.
4: You want to create passion
3: carnage
4: for the game.
3: Yeah, safely though, please, Cam. Safely though. Maharaj into Travis Head, who again comes down the track. Bit of spin into the left-hander. Hits him on his pad. There will be no run.
4: There is a bit of spin on offer there, Sam. That's promising signs for South Africa. His Head's having to come down the track, take a risk to nullify the risk that Maharaj is presenting.
3: Maharaj to Head. It's a full toss. Oh no, it's the screen from Travis Head. He hits that straight to cover, no run.
4: My wind vis is just tipped further in South Africa's favour, seeing that ball turn off, grip off the pitch.
3: Maharaj into Head. It's again full, and he just knocks that back to the bowler, no run. So what now? 70-30? My 80-20, I think I was happy with.
4: I think I might be going north of 80-20.
3: Oh, wow. So you've gone from 60-40 to 90-10 on two overs. Reverse sweep from Travis Head, hits him on the pad.
4: No, very proud to never stick to an initial opinion. I'm more than happy to change my mind.
3: Yeah, no, it's fine.
4: 60-40 was...
3: New evidence provided. You can change your opinion.
4: The facts of the situation changed.
3: Yeah, 100%.
4: The facts,
3: yeah, four dots is something going to give here. Slightly short of a Maharajan Head on the back foot, punches out back to the bowler. Five dot balls here. Is this a sicket? A six or a wicket?
4: Goodness me, I've never heard that.
3: Have you
4: before.
3: Not?
4: That's my yahtzee.
3: Oh, really? No, to be fair, I might be the only one who uses that. Maharaj does come into Head. Again, you can see Cam, he wants to try and get forward, doesn't he? But it's a shorter ball and slightly quicker, and he has to rock onto the back foot and just work that into the leg side. One run from that over, Australia 90 without loss from 13. 366 runs is the target for victory.
4: Really, really good bowling from Maharaj. Getting turned off the surface. That's a complete game changer in the context of this run chase. If it is going to be a run chase of 365, the batting team needs almost everything to go in their favour. And if Maharaj can take those 10 overs of his, plug them in, go for 50, all of a sudden those runs have to be made up elsewhere.
3: England finished off nicely, by the way, at the Oval. 355 for 7 from 50. Jordan Cox played a beautiful innings, coming in at number 5. He came in after 35 overs. He faced 52 balls, 76 off 52. Banton made his first international 100 at the top of the order, 126. But yeah, Cox finished that innings off really nicely. England 355 for 7 from 50.
4: Jordan Cox has had a fantastic summer.
3: He's had a good summer, hasn't he? Yeah.
4: His stocks flow
3: through
4: the
3: roof.
4: You look a bit like
3: him. Have you had that before?
4: I've heard that quite a lot.
3: So sorry.
4: No, that's fine.
3: As I said, I was like, you'd probably get that.
4: No, he's a very handsome man. I wouldn't want to be compared to him. Yeah, not my type.
3: No.
4: More spin on show.
3: Yeah, Aidan Markram, who of course didn't play in the first game, but yeah, they got not just two frontline spinners here. They got the part-time spin, would that be fair to say, of Aidan Markram, and the off-spinner is going to Travis Head, who on the back foot punches that through the covers, and it's fielded by Matthew Bretsky on the offside boundary, and that will be a single to start. Is Mitch Marsh going to try and target the off-spinner here, do you think, try and take him down?
4: I wonder if the introduction of Markram is quite a late decision, a bit of a change of place from South Africa because of how good Maharaj's over went, and they went, you know what, spin's showing here.
3: Quinton de Kock, plenty to save behind the stumps. I think we're friendly at this point. Markram does come in to Marsh, who punches that to mid-wicket, no run.
4: There's a little bit of that needle we were talking about. I must admit, in bilateral ODI series, I'm all for it.
3: Markram to Marsh, full on off stump, driven out to long off. They'll take the single. Yeah, the test series is like, you know, you'd expect it. But if he kicks off in the 50 over series, we're here for it.
4: Oh, this is one of the great parts of multi-format series. This feels like the starter to the main course. The storylines are building.
3: Markram around the wicket to Head, who just pushes that out to long off for a single. Are you a starter or dessert kind of guy?
4: I'm a starter man,
3: yeah,
4: personally.
3: Same. I am as well.
4: Do you want to know something I do as a special treat on my birthday?
3: Go on. Just on your birthday?
4: Only on my birthday. It would be insane otherwise. I go, if I'm going out for dinner, I go starter, main, starter.
3: Markram to Marsh on the back foot, punches that to middle wicket, no run. Sorry, so you go into a restaurant,
4: yep.
3: You order your starter,
4: yep.
3: You have your main meal,
4: they bring the
3: and then you order
4: up.
3: Another starter after your main meal.
4: I'll have the chili squid again, actually, thank you.
3: I'm going to clip this and put it up on my own personal social media. Mitch Marsh helps that towards the leg side, and it's 6 runs. It was a drag down from Markram. Marsh gets down on one leg and sweeps that over the boundary on the leg side for 6. He moves on to 61, 14 overs gone. Australia, 99 without loss.
4: That's a real, real shame for South Africa. See, it'd been 11 excellent balls from South Africa. Maharaj is over and gone for just one run. Markram have bowled 5 very fine deliveries. I wonder if that's just going to have landed just inside the rope. 2 runs back to South Africa, but otherwise a very fine over from Aidan Markram. See that they might be attacking Australia with some spin.
3: Oh, I think that might go straight into the rope. That might be 6.
4: Oh, you're changing your mind.
3: Yeah, new evidence has been provided to me. While this takes days to wait,
2: so
3: you'll order a prawn cocktail, you'll order steak for your mains,
4: yeah,
3: and then you'll go back and order another prawn cocktail after your mains.
4: I've been known to do it. I wouldn't have a prawn cocktail.
3: Okay, well, I'm using that as an example.
4: But I don't have a sweet tooth. This is why it's a special treat on your birthday.
3: Yeah,
4: you won't believe the looks you get from the waiters.
3: Yeah, yeah, I know, right?
4: They've never seen it before.
3: No, I bet they've literally never seen it before.
4: We're going to have to go and check with the chef if that's possible.
3: Yeah.
4: And what you do there is you go like, the only reason I'm asking is it was so delicious, and then they take a compliment back into the kitchen.
3: Right.
4: The chef goes, that's mad. But also, they were so happy with the food I produced.
3: But is it nice having another starter after your meal?
4: It's wonderful.
3: Is it really?
4: Delicious.
3: Are you not full?
4: Think about how nice the starter is the first time.
3: Maharaj to start the 15th over on the back foot, the Travers head, punches that out to the fielder on the offside boundary. It's 19, 100's up for Australia, 100's up inside 15 overs, 100 without loss. Marsh 61, Head 38.
4: I'm going to have to leave you with that thought. Yeah. Just mull it over in your mind.
3: Yeah, I have done. I think it's really, really peculiar behaviour.
4: I was going to say, imagine how nice it is first time, then just imagine having it again.
3: Every birthday. Maharaj around the wicket to Marsh, who punches that to long off, and it's going to be a single. Dane Vilas, the former South African keeper batsman, has been lost. That is weird, isn't it, what he does there, right?
2: Very weird. Yeah. And it's definitely time for a change after that.
3: Yeah, no, I know.
2: But I like it, though. It's good.
3: It's the young
2: good
3: kids.
2: Option.
3: It's the young kids these days, isn't it? Yeah. Honestly. 101 with that loss into the 15th. Maharaj to Head, who comes down the track and again drives that to Temba Bavuma with extra cover. It's poor fielding. They come through for a single. What have you made of Australia's start? I guess a decent platform has been set for this big, big run chase.
2: Absolutely. They've come out and done exactly what they needed to. Obviously, Travers Head is just normally the aggressor, but yeah, he's just been a little bit subdued as well. But, you know, letting Mitch Marsh go and the way he's played has been incredible.
3: He still doesn't look in, does he, Travers Head? Not timing the ball particularly well just yet?
2: No, not really, but that's a bit of a worrying sign for South Africa.
3: Maharaj around the wicket to Marsh. It's a full ball and off stump, and it's driven through the covers. And the fielder at long off is Tristan Stubbs, who covers some good ground to his left-hand side, and they come back for two. Marsh moves on to 64. Australia, 104 without loss into the 15th.
2: South Africa are going to have to do something here. They're going to need a wicket, but they know coming from the last game that they played, if they get one, they can get a couple. That old cliche of cricket as well, you know, knowing that they'll do this, and they'll keep reminding the guys there. It's hard to start, it's hard to come in, so they'll just keep them pushing it.
3: Yeah, 129 for one in the last game for 230 odd out. It was a bad, bad collapse for Australia after Marsh and Head got them off to a healthy start. In particular, Mitch Marsh was destructive at the top of the order, making 60 off 36 balls. We've got two balls left of this 15th over. That current run rate just ever so slightly dropping and dropping, just a touch over seven now. Slightly short, Marsh rocks onto the back foot and pulls it over deep mid wicket, and that's a big, big, big six.
2: Another massive six over that side of the round, straight into the flats actually. So just that run rate is creeping up again. Just when it was looking to come down, Marsh says, I'll have some of that and then make sure get that run rate back under control.
3: It's not even that short, is it, to rock on the back foot and pull?
2: No, but you saw in the same in the South African innings, anything that was slightly short of a length allows you, because of the bounce, allows you to pick up underneath that. And because he's 60 not out at the moment, he's got the pace of the wicket, he knows exactly where it's going to be, and he's got that power to go through and back himself.
3: Marsh now has 70 runs to his name. And that is the end of the 15th over. 110 without loss are Australia, 256 more runs are needed. Andrew McKenna is to come in and replace myself alongside the former South Africa batsman Dane Vilas.
5: Well then, Dane, here we go. 110 for Australia. After 15 overs, South Africa were 92 for 2. Just to give you a comparison. So Australia are not only further ahead, but they've obviously got nothing in the wicket column either.
2: Yep, absolutely. They've done unbelievably here at the moment, setting up a great platform and just taking this nice and deep as well. It's the perfect start for them. It's exactly what they wanted. And danger signs for South Africa.
5: Well, they finally picked a ball, I think, so that we can bowl the final ball of the 15th. And, well, Marsh has just squeezed it past the square cover fielder. And go all the way out to the boundary on the offside. And they will take a couple. So after 15 overs, Australia 112 without loss, trying to make 366 to win the second ODI and therefore level things up here on TalkSport 2 and the TalkSport Cricket YouTube channel.
2: 13 runs of that over for Australia, excellent sort of finish for them. A little bit uppish that last ball, and that's exactly what Maharaj and South Africa were hoping for, to try and get a wicket there, similar to how they did in the first innings. And I'm sure Quinton de Kock behind the stumps will be reminding Mitch and Travis that this will be the start of the things next season.
3: I mean, from an Australian point of view, you always just want to try and get the run rate just slightly above the opposition. Markram will start the new over. Travis Head plays it back to the bowler who fields in his follow-through no run. And they're 20 ahead, which is just about the right amount.

0: first time so far, the current rate and the required rate are basically the same, 7.3. So, I mean, 7.3 is a decent run rate at the best of times, but Australia have picked it up, having been around 5.5 early doors. Oh, my days! Mitch Marsh just might have hit the biggest six of his innings so far. I would say that's the middle tier of the grandstand. Jansen put one earlier onto the roof of it, but that was clean as a whistle from Mitch Marsh. It was a little bit floaty from Markram rather than being driven into the pitch, the off-spinner, but Marsh, from the moment he hit it, he liked it. They reckon that one is 96 metres. However far it is, it pays six. Australia 119 without loss. Marsh defends the next one as it's quicker and flatter.
1: That's not where you want to be to Mitch Marsh, floating it up there, little step hit into his arc. Another man who's got big levers and so much power to burn that he can easily hit clear the ropes with that.
0: 78 from 48 balls. Gets down on one knee and hits it to deep backwards square. Fortain will be doing the fielding out there, and it will be just a single. 16 overs gone, 120 without loss. The target, 366. So 246 more runs from 34 overs is the equation. Here on TalkSport 2, TalkSport Cricket YouTube channel, bringing you this second ODI.
1: Another good over for Australia with that big boundary, that six. I think as he went past there, Mitch Marsh said to Aidan, he made us say thank you very much. You know, just a little friendly banter as well, just to keep it going. And he'll be very happy with that ball from Aidan.
0: Well, they always talk about trying to win a run chase in 48th over. You know, just give yourself a little bit of space here and there at the back end, should you need to really take it deep. So Australia will be happy with where they are then. South Africa need to find a wicket, and Beyond Fortain is going to come into the bowling, which by my reckon is the sixth bowler South Africa have used. Another slow left arm merchant from the commentary box end, the call at drive end. So he will come in and bolt left arm around. It's a lowish full toss as it gets to Mitch Marsh. Clips to mid on and will take a single. 2 for 34 from 8 overs in the first game of the series, Fortain. His record, 24 wickets at 30. Best of 4 for 33. This is his 20th one-day international.
1: Slightly different bowler to Keshav Maharaj, doesn't look for as much spin, sort of holds his line a little bit straighter, so maybe that's what they're thinking, they're hoping they can sneak one through here.
0: In he goes. Travis Head actually comes to meet that to take it on the full toss. Hits it to wide extra cover. Oh, that's a really good shot. Williams has had to go sprinting around the boundary edge, about 20, 25 metres. It has gone all along the floor and it races for a boundary. Travis Head goes to 44 not out, and the target comes down by 4. Australia 125 without loss.
1: Great use of the feet there by Travis, really trying to get the ball before it bounces and using the full pace of the bat as well. So excellent shot and brilliant placement.
0: 44 from 48 for Travis Head. Fortain bowls left arm over the wicket to him. Bat and pad were close together as he comes down the pitch, turns it in the onside. That's one of those that in a red ball game, that would have looped straight to short leg. Thank you very much, walk off, take your gloves off. Yep. But there ain't one in this form of the game, and therefore it's a single.
1: Yeah, I doubt you'd many people would put a short leg in at 126 for none. So definitely right call, but you're 100% right. I think he came down a little bit early, and Bjorn was able to bring his length back as well. A canny bowler, so he knows what he did.
0: Around the wicket to Mitch Marsh. Plays across this one a little bit. Back coming down sort of gully to mid on, and it ends up back to the bowler on the heading towards the mid off side of the pitch. No run on that occasion. Marsh waits, hammers this off the back foot through the cover region. That's four more. And do you know what? The fielder out on the cover boundary is not far away from that. And he never moved. He knew he wasn't going to get there. That is the 10th ball that Mitch Marsh has hit. And that may be the hardest hit of them all. And it didn't go as far as some of them. But that got there like a laser. Marsh waits. And it's bowled! Might have brushed the pads on the way through.

0: Partain got hammered for 2 fours in the over, but he comes back to remove the Aussie skipper, who goes for 84 from 51 balls. The Australians lose their first. They're 130 for one.
1: Brilliant wicket there, brilliant bowling, finding the right length. Like we said earlier, just skidding on a little bit more compared to Keshav Maharaj, and Bjorn Fontaine found that perfect length and the perfect pace to get through Mitch Marsh, who was looking for another short one to cut wide, but didn't spin on this occasion. It just went straight through, in off the pad, and then bowled him. Brilliant ball.
0: Well, he had a few moments in that innings, Mitch Marsh, but on that occasion, actually, it's just beating him for pace, little brush off of the pad. And thank you very much. That's just what the doctor ordered as far as South Africa are concerned. So Marsh goes. He made 60 in the first game. He has made 84 in the second. That is some start to this series. But the Aussie skipper goes. Cooper Connolly walks out at number three. He made 38 from 42 in the first game. And actually, because of the wickets, they are going to take drinks now. It's common sense. Strikes in cricket, it'll never catch on. It is TalkSport 2. So, on TalkSport 2, we're going to pause, take you to Mattioli Woods, Welford Road for the Rugby Union. If you want the cricket, then you need to quickly find the TalkSport Cricket YouTube channel, and you can carry on listening. The Aussies are 130 for one.
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10: It's been 99 days since the Prem Rugby Final, 99 days since TalkSport brought you Northampton's title victory over Exeter. Today, it's a new season, a new campaign, as we gear up to do it all over again.
11: And it is.
0: Tigers playing with house money. Pick and go around the edge. Now that ball is down. Out on the right wing, over the halfway line. It's Haver Webb. Gets away from his man over the 22. Haver Webb to score in the right corner.
12: Another season of Jeff Piling at Leicester. Right, okay, he's had a look at the league now. He's back as a head coach. What did he make of it?
13: I think there's some good players, good teams. I think this year will be more competitive again. And we'll see what happens.
0: Leicester Tigers have the bonus point try. Emeka Ilioni has his fifth try in the Premiership.
12: Versus this new brand of Saracens now, with those signings and the players that we've talked about.
0: Another strong carry. Thomas Williams is picking up and going from 7 metres out, and Thomas Williams will score. Chuck Barbary's got himself around, picked up the ball, he's rolled through the tackle, up and over.
12: What a place to go and kind of make a statement if you're the away side.
0: Sarri's got another, and it's now a 13-point lead for the visitors.
12: And they've got history as well. You know, Leicester and Saracens have gone head-to-head over the years.
0: Will Wong gets it away to Orlando Bailey. And Orlando Bailey has Leicester's fifth try of the afternoon. Tompkins to Malins. And Cincy back on the inside, up to the edge of the 22. Gives it back to Malins. And Max Malins will score in the left corner. Opening try, 2.5 minutes played.
10: Superb stuff, as it so often is in the Gallagher Prem. Good afternoon, I'm Alfie Reynolds, live from Mattioli Woods, Welford Road, as last year's playoff semi-finalists Leicester Tigers begin their 2026-27 Gallagher Prem campaign at home to Saracens. It's an overcast day here in the Midlands, warm though, a little bit of wind, perfect for this game, which could be a real cracker. What an opening weekend it has been for the Gallagher Prem as well. We've got just under 10 minutes to go until kickoff. Commentary coming your way from 3 p.m. So without further ado, let me run you through the teams. No changes to what was announced on Friday. As you'd expect with an opening game of the season. Plenty of debutants for Leicester: Mako Vinopola, the former Saracens man, Samuel Amoli, and Aaron Wainwright are named for the first time in the starting 15. Corbin Thunder could debut from the bench, and for Sarries, it's their 8 and 9. We'll be speaking about them. Alfie Barbary and Thomas Williams both make their debut. So the Leicester team in full, the front row is Vunipola, Molly and Joe Hayes, Finn Carnduff and Cameron Henderson are the second row, with Wainwright part of an all-Welsh back row. He's alongside Tommy Raffel and Ollie Cracknell. Jack Van Portfleet and Billy Searle are the 9 and 10. Joseph Woodward and Solomon Okata the centres, and the back three, it's Gabriel Hamer-Webb, Adam Radwan and Freddie Stewart. The Tigers bench is Thunder, Tariq Hafar, Will Hurd, James Thompson and Joachim Morrow covering the forwards. Tom Whiteley, Orlando Bailey and Ollie Hassel-Collins cover the back line. For Saracens, Aroni Marwi, Theo Dan and Marcus Street are their front row. Having missed England's summer, Mauro Atoje has a full pre-season under his belt and is in the second row with Hugh Tizard. It's Nick Asikwe, Juan Martin Gonzalez and Barbary that complete the pack. Williams has Fergus Burke outside him at 10. Hartley and Tompkins are the centres. The back three, Ratimi Shagan, Tobias Elliott and Elliot Daly. For Saracens, it's a 6-2 bench split. Owen Clark, Phil Brantingham, Alec Clary and Olamide Sadeke, as well as Nathan Michelo and Ben Earl are the forward cover, and Charlie Bracken and Max Malins cover the back line. You're up to speed. Welcome along. We've got 8 minutes to go until kickoff, and alongside me throughout the afternoon, no stranger to the TalkSport airways and the TalkSport rugby coverage, it's the former England international, Rocky Clark. Rocky, great to see you. How are you?
7: Yeah, doing really well. Absolutely delighted to be back with some of Premiership rugby. We've been waiting a long time, but the boys are looking really up for it. The crowd are going wild, and we're just seeing Leicester get their clapping as they go in.
10: Yeah, Tigers team just running past us here as we sit at the front of the media benches. Freddie Stewart, the fullback, thumping his chest. The fans applauding them. They had a great year last year, didn't they, Leicester? Top four, the first year under Jeff Parling. How do they kick on this campaign?
7: Yeah, they really added to their DNA, didn't they? Because they're a real physical, powerful outfit, and we know that they're set piece and they're ball carrying. But they were really shifting the ball wide, asking questions. That offloading game, the tempo was just something really special that I saw last year. So I'll be interested to see how they build on that.
10: If I was to pick out a couple of players, I mentioned there's a number of debutants for both sides, but if I'm looking at Leicester, I'm looking at Aaron Wainwright and the impact he could have in that back row. And if I'm looking at Saracens, it's Thomas Williams, having joined from Gloucester, been sensational at scrum half. Big signings for both sides, signings that they hope are going to have a huge impact.
7: Oh, absolutely. And sometimes they're just the key to unlocking something really special. And it's been so tight between Leicester and Saracens in previous results, and fourth and fifth in the season. Just to have the quality of players like Wainwright, he is just incredible and can get you some really good front football, ask a lot of questions to defence. And then, of course, Williams with that speed of breakdown, and then Barbary coming in to replace Willis. I think that's going to be a big shout for Saracens.
10: Yeah, well, I said we're going to have to absolutely whiz through our build-up here with about 5 minutes to go until kick-off. I want to hear from Mauro Atoje, because the England captain was absent for England's game this summer. He was given a rest, and TalkSport's Andrew McKenna spoke to him ahead of the new season, and Mauro admitted that whilst it being unconventional, the England captain missing a block of internationals, it could be something that is beneficial for players going forward.
8: I do think things like this are necessary. I do think things like this are helpful, because the other way to get around it is being injured. If you're injured, then you do get those mental breaks and mental rests, but it comes at a cost of your injury. So it's where I've been fortunate this time round. I had a break, but physically I'm healthy, so I've been able to rest, then have a full pre-season more or less. Apart from missing training to be with you guys today, I've had a full pre-season to work on myself and my body and being around the team, and I think that's been a good thing.
10: Fascinating conversation that Maka had with Mauro, Rocky. Missing England's summer, we know that he plays an awful lot of rugby, a lot of minutes, a lot of games. he also said, which we didn't hear there, that this has basically been his first full pre-season in like over a decade or something like that, because he's so often away with the Lions or England. Could be real value to him though, right? Big season ahead, and it finishes with the Rugby World Cup next year.
7: I think this is huge for him. He's obviously gone through his personal loss, and having that time out to reflect, to grow, to let his body heal, to mentally have that time he needed, I think is massive, and I think we're going to see some big things from him this season.
10: Yeah, we'll see what he looks like today, but I think he'll be ready and raring to go and get his teeth into the new Gallagher Prem season, which on TalkSport 2 gets underway in 4 minutes' time. The young local kids from local rugby clubs are out with their Leicester Tigers flags. The teams will be emerging in just a moment, so it's time now for us to get the latest odds with William Hill.
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10: And delighted to welcome in Ben Barrett. Ben, good afternoon. What have you got for us ahead of Leicester Tigers against Saracens?
11: Yeah, good afternoon. Leicester Tigers are 8-11 to get off to a perfect winning start to the new Gallagher Premiership season. They're 8-11 to pick up the victory today. Saracens are 23-20, so not a big outsider by any stretch of the imagination. For what it's worth, the draw is priced at 25-1. If you don't like the odds on price about the Leicester Tigers, a couple of price boosts might be for you. Leicester Tigers to win at half time and go on and win the match is available at 6-4, and Adam Radwan to score two or more tries in the game, boosted from 7-2 to 9-2. If you're of a Saracens persuasion, Tobias Elliott is the market leader on your side to be a try scorer today. That's available at 5-4. Theo Dan available at slightly bigger odds. Might be one to consider. These two sides have met a fair bit recently, and of course those games have often been competitive. Not a lot of huge winning margins here. Tigers to win by 1-7, 11-4. Saracens to win by 1-7, available at 3-1. You said it at the top of the show. I think we're in for a really entertaining afternoon. I think we're in for plenty of try scoring action. The Tigers 8-11 to get off to a very good start at home for the new season.
10: Ben, thank you very much. Really appreciate it. That was an odds update brought to you by William Hill. 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
10: And on to the Mattioli Woods Welford Road Turf Walk. Saracens white away strip as well as white socks, and then you'll hear it in the background, Smoke on the Water, the soundtrack to any match day here in Leicester. The Tigers, a team that are so often used to competing at the top end of English rugby. They were semi-finalists last year. What does their 2026-27 campaign have in store? We will be with you every step of the way across the TalkSport network throughout the season. It promises to be another scintillating campaign, and I've mentioned it already to Rocky. It pretty much ends in Australia with the 2027 Rugby World Cup. That is going to be the context that so much of these games are played under. About 20,000 expected in the house here. A brilliant crowd for Leicester's opening game of the season. And if Jeff Purling's first year brought a top four finish, as Jack Van Portfleet, the Leicester captain, leads them out, what does his second season have in store? The fireworks go off, the smoke filters up into the sky, and we'll be getting underway very, very shortly indeed. A reminder of the two teams, Vunipola, Molly and Hayes, the front row for Tigers, Carnduff, Henderson, Wainwright, Reppel and Cracknell complete the pack. Van Portfleet and Searle are the halfbacks, with Woodward and Catter the centres, Hamerwed, Rabwan and Stewart are the back three. The Saris, Marwi, Dan Street, Atoje, Tizard, Asikwe, Martin Gonzalez and Barbary are the forwards, Williams and Burke the halfback pairing. It's Hartley and Tompkins in the centres, with Shegan, Elliott and Daly their back three. It is going to be Saracens kicking left to right as we look at it that get us underway. Ian Tempest is the referee, and he's just waiting to get the signal to say that we are ready to go here. Fergus Burke, just having a little chat with the referee, will be the man that launches this skywards very, very shortly. And for a Saracens team, we didn't have time to mention it in our build-up, but are without Mark McCall, 17 years at the club, such a pivotal figure, key figure in all of the success that Sarries have had. Well, he's not there anymore. Brendan Venter is in. Joe Shaw is also still there, but I think having more of the responsibility as head coach. And so plenty of question marks for both of these sides. Looks like we're ready to go. Ian Tempest gives a thumbs up to Tigers. Waves over to the touchline, as always waiting to get the nod from TV, I think, so that we can get underway. Hand in the air, he blows on the whistle. The 2026-27 Gallagher Prem season is underway here on the Talk Sport Network. And it's a long kick down into the Tigers 22 that Cracknell collects and is immediately pushed out into touch. And Saracens are going to have an early attacking line out in the Tigers 22, Rocky Clark.
7: What a perfectly weighted kick and great chase just to edge him into touch. Good pressure initially from Sarries, just seeing Street having a look at the line-out calls down his arm. Is they're ready to go.
10: It's early in the season, they might
7: it
10: not
7: is,
10: be 100%
7: yeah.
10: sure yet. Theo Dan throwing in for Sarries, goes into the middle of Toje and they go straight off the bottom of it to Barbary, and then they feed Hartley infield. Thomas Williams comes back to the right-hand side through Haroni Maui. 5 metres from the touchline, the ball just spills out towards the feet of Thomas Williams. He feeds it back to Barbary on that left-hand side. Edge of the 22, Theo Dan coming round the corner as well. Early attacking phases for Sarries in the Tigers 22 here. Maui the latest to carry in midfield. Maybe about 5 metres into the 22 now. Asikwe now continuing to go to that left-hand side. Strong defence from the Tigers, but penalty advantage now for Sarries. Wide pass towards Tobias Elliott. Cuts back off his right boot. Tackled by Hamer Wed and Jack Van Portfleet. Williams darts round the fringes, almost gets around a man before being tackled and then having to offload. Good attacking phases early on here from Sarries to there now, 5 metres short of that try line. Barbary with another carry, bounces off one and then is dragged to ground by Billy Searle on the short side. Theo Dan's turn, he picks and goes to the left-hand side. Shouts of Tigers early on to try and support the defensive efforts for the home team. What an electric start in the opening couple of minutes here on TalkSport 2. Leicester 0, Sarries 0, and then it's Juan Martin Gonzalez, and that is the first try of the game. A little unconventional, it bobbled to him through the arms of a Tigers defender, but it is Saracens that strike first with 2 minutes gone. Leicester 0, Saracens 5.
7: Well, all that possession turned into points, and it was the luck of a bounce off the fingertips for Gonzalez to go in that corner. But great build-up try from the Wolfpack as they went through the phases. Got the penalty, but they didn't need it as they zip back to the far side. And that's Gonzalez with a finish, the powerful runner, just has to dot down untouched.
10: Yeah, on the right-hand side, so only a metre, maybe fractionally more for Fergus Burke to work with here on the right-hand side for the conversion. Billy Searle was in the defensive line that had an opportunity to intercept. Almost looked surprised that Thomas Williams still threw the pass and Gonzalez then could just dab down. Burke, perfect conversion, we're right behind it, straight through the posts. 3 minutes gone and it's Leicester Tigers 0, Saracens 7. And you talk about coming out the blocks quickly, Rocky, a brilliant start for Sarries.
7: Yeah, well, I think it's showing the real intention that they've got this year. They want to get into that top four, but it's about them getting back to their old DNA of being that physical, relentless forward pack. And prove that just a second ago.
10: Well, the ball's just been thrown back in from the restart. It's a total mess. Freddie Stewart then charges down Theo Dan's hack through. And we're going to have a scrum, I think, that is going to be given as Ryan Tempest, knock on by Freddie Stewart, so it's going to be a Saracens put in at the scrum just inside their own half on the left hand side, 10 metres in from the touchline. For a moment now, Rocky, I thought it was going to be the story of two restarts. The first one that Sarries were able to push Cracknell out, they get the line out, they end up scoring the try a few minutes later, and that one again, Maratoje went up for it but wasn't able to collect.
7: Yeah, these restarts, obviously they're the third set piece and you need to be able to take these, and it just shows if you don't the real pressure that can come on. But it's bobbled back and it's an attacking scrum for Sarries, so we'll see what they can do with this.
10: So first scrum of the game, Thomas Williams with the ball tucked under his left arm. The signing from Gloucester had a superb couple of years in the West Country, and that's a penalty to Saracens. far-hand side. Joe Hayes, by the looks of things, I think, that's been penalised there. I presume Ian Tempest got the call from the assistant along that touchline, and Fergus Burke can dink this down into Tigers territory and give Sarries the line-out.
7: That's an easy let-off for Sarries and potentially costly for Tigers. They really need to be making sure they're clinical in these opening moments.
10: Well, we're going to be speaking about it at half-time. We've already had two proper statement away wins yesterday, didn't we? With Gloucester going down to Sandy Park and beating Exeter, Bristol up in Manchester beating Sales. Another infringement at the set piece. This time it's a free kick for Saracens. Leicester, I think, encroaching on the gap in the line-out before it was thrown in. And so Thomas Williams, just outside the 22, taps and goes. Feeds Maui, who gets his head down, runs straight into a couple of Leicester players, and he's knocked the ball on. But that's the first break that Leicester are going to get in this game, and the cheers from the home fans is probably going to be a reflection of that. 5.5 gone. Leicester trail by 7 points after the early Juan Martin Gonzalez try, and they've got a put in at the scrum, which is inside their own 22 in the midfield.
7: Yeah, this is an opportunity for Tigers to get out, make their way out, get some territory. Just see him.
10: Mako Vinopola's down, yeah. I think, yeah.
7: Just taking a breath. It's really important they nail this scrum, though. Get through their set piece, their exits. Notoriously really good in the scrum, but Vinopola, who's obviously the debut, and Molly as well. So we've just seen one collapse scrum by Hayes. What can they do in this next one?
10: Well, it's good to see Mako Vinopola back in English rugby, though, isn't it? I thought we'd probably seen the end of him when he made his move to Vannes in France. 35, but back playing for Tigers, up against his old club as well, first game of the season. Couldn't be a better script.
7: Yeah, what a story, eh? And to be fair, he's looked 35 for about the last 20 years, and he's yeah. He's still going strong now. You know, got a lot of time for an old prop who's showing the youngsters a thing or two, but he's just getting something sorted out, maybe his wrist or something, but he's going to want to make a statement against his old team.
10: I think it's his left hand. Can't see exactly what it is. You'd know a thing or two about that, wouldn't you, though, about being in a certain point in your career the older head in terms of the front row and showing the youngsters how it's done?
7: Absolutely, and you know, I'm still rolling out for a local team on occasion. So I played my first game a couple of weeks ago, so it's still a little bit of life left in the old dog.
10: Oh,
7: so.
10: I can imagine. And still got it.
7: Yeah, well, waddling around, but it's all good fun.
10: How was it?
7: It was fun. It was against Loughborough Lightning, actually.
10: okay, nice.
7: In a pre-season friendly, and yeah, we did a lot of defending, but you know, it was good to get a few contacts in.
10: Ah, good to hear. Right, ready to get underway. Tigers put in, scrum in their own 22. Van Portfleet puts it in. It's at the feet of Cracknell, and it is edging forwards, but Leicester, through Searle and his left boot, decide to exit instead. Daly, the Sarries fullback, collects it just outside of his 22, and he's going to return fire with a kick of his own, which Searle goes back and takes in the 5 metre channel of his own 22, and his left-footed nudge goes a little infield and then bounces infield away from Tobias Elliott, the Saracens wing eventually collecting it, but he really had to scamper to get there before kicking on the angle to the left-hand side, and that looked like it went out on the full. It has, out on the full, and we'll come all the way back. Tobias Elliott kicked it from outside his 22, so Leicester with a good attacking put in from this line out.
7: Well, that was a lovely tactical aerial battle, wasn't it, with Searle, and just moving that back three around. So the chase had come up from Elliott Daly, and obviously Tobias Elliott went across and then just booted it straight out, but obviously a great attacking position, Leicester on the 22.
10: Yeah, and they go straight off the base of the mall into the midfield. The pass doesn't find Searle, and then it's been intercepted by Tobias Elliott. He's going to scamper away. Radwan will track him down. In fact, it's Van Portfleet that gets there first, and Elliott just had no support. Sarries players fire in to win the ball, which they just about are able to, and they move it away to the right-hand side. But just like that, it's Sarries on the attack with a penalty advantage. Juan Martin Gonzalez puts a kick through, and the offside penalty will be played. The home fans don't like it, but in a flash, we went from one end of the pitch to the other, and it was Sarries on the attack.
7: It was, and that's it. They just put in a load of pressure on Selle, bobbling that ball back, and then just that pickup. It was great work from Van Portfleet and Radwan to get back and make that tackle. But Sarri's on the ascendancy, just playing quick ball. You saw Gonzalez, who tried to do a little hack through. It kind of looked like he was wearing his shin pads with his eyes closed, but it went about half a metre forward, so they came back. No surprise for the Pen.
14: I'd imagine most of the time that Tobias Elliott makes a break like that, he's thinking, right, I'm under the sticks here, and then he turned to his right and saw Adam Rabwan chasing him down and thought, oh, I need to go on an angle here, and gets caught pretty quickly.
7: Yeah, I genuinely thought it was away, and then you just see the speed of Radwan coming across, and then Port Fleet as well.
14: Well, kick to the corner from the penalty for Sarri's. Theo Dan throwing in 6-7 metres from the try line. Sarri's looking for their second score of the game. 9 minutes played here on TalkSport 2. They lead 7-0 away to Leicester Tigers, thanks to Juan Martin Gonzalez, his opening try. They're keeping it in the mull, not really moving anywhere. Thomas Williams to the right-hand side. Lovely little ball over the top to Tobias Elliott, and he is going to score on the right-hand corner. Well, the mull wasn't going anywhere. The delicate soft hands in the midfield for Sarri's, though, found the space on the edge, and they have their second try. Leicester 0, Saracens 12, conversion to come.
7: Lovely play again. We thought they might try and have a go at the mall. They went as far as they could, but then just that lovely little wraparound, and then that big huge pass out to Tobias, who just was free as he walked over. Sarri's really come here to make a difference.
14: And Burke was perfect with the first conversion. This one's 5 metres from the right hand touchline. Just taking his time over at the Sarri's fly half. Right footed, on the way, perfect once again. Leicester 0, Saracens 14. Rocky, the intricacy of the attack there for Sarri's when the mall wasn't going anywhere. Thomas Williams fired a wide pass to Nick Tompkins in the outside centre channel, and then they were wrapping around and it led to the space on the right hand side for Tobias Elliott to score the try. Really nice detail in the Sarri's attack.
7: It was, and they had like two or three options running that wrap around, so they had to make a decision. Of course, by doing that, it left them free and were able to zip that pass out to him in space.
14: Well, what a start for Saracens. 10 minutes played here. Tigers 0, Saracens 14. And it has been an excellent start for Brendan Venter and Joe Shaw, Thomas Williams, Alfie Barbary and all of those Saracens boys so far. Freddie Stewart collects the box kick following the restart. Tackled 5 metres inside his own half. Joe Hayes on the carry. Just had very little of the ball, have they, Tigers, really? Very little to attack with.
7: No possession at all.
14: Well, the one bit of possession they did have went to ground pretty quickly, didn't it? And led to the Tobias Elliott intercept, and that was that bit of field position. Well, this guy could get you moving forward. Here's Solomoni Kata bouncing off Elliott, spinning away from tackles. And they're now 10 metres inside Saracens' territory. Pass over to that right-hand side where Freddie Stewart is lurking. Tackled in the 15-metre channel. They'll come back to the left-hand side. Midway inside Saracen's half. This is better from the Tigers. Searle shifts it on to Wainwright, one of the debutants for Leicester. Here's Searle once more. Hartley dummies and decides to go himself. JVP then finds Wainwright. A little bit of footwork gets him away from the tackle of Atoje. It's just slowed down though, and Van Portfleet looks for a couple of extra forwards, and this looks like it's going up into the sky, Rocky Clark.
7: Yeah, they just knocked at the door, but they're going aerial. Fumble, but Daly manages to get onto it and withstand that danger area.
14: Well, it's been kicked straight out though. I don't think Elliot Daly realised. Tobias Elliott, they actually did pretty well, didn't they? Tobias Elliott jumped up to push it back. Daly then collected it, found a bit of space to clear to touch, but the Tobias Elliott knockback actually happened outside the 22, so we'll come all the way back and Tigers will have the attacking line out as we see the power of Solomoni Kata on the replays.
7: He's a human wrecking ball. He's bowling into him, spinning off. Tobias Elliott ate dirt there as Kata just made his way forward. And, you know, he's an old flanker as well, played rugby league. So, of course, he's going to bring that physical edge. And they need somebody who's going to stand up, get that foothold in the game. So, big attacking opportunity here. We've seen Wainwright have a couple of little dabbles as well, who can now make the difference.
14: And the Tigers' attack starting to shift into gear, but it's overthrown at the line out, and Billy Searle knocks on as he tried to slide and win it. Barbary, low pass that Tompkins scoops up. Shegan now has Elliot Daly outside of him, who left footed puts the kick in behind Hamer Webb and Freddie Stewart. Stewart will collect it five from his own try line. Passes to his left-hand side and Hamer Webb. He's going to get round the outside of Tizard, and they're on the counter-attack here. Skips back in field and then is tackled. The fans on this near side want a high tackle, a headshot awarded. Nothing has been given by the officials. Then Juan Martin Gonzalez gives away the penalty, just falling straight through the rock onto the wrong side, off his feet. Tigers inside their own half will have the penalty.
7: Wow, that was an intense period, and we had calls from the crowd for potentially a no-arm tackle from Maori, but coming back, got the penalty, and there's just one of the Saracens players receiving a little bit of treatment. It's quite uncomfortable.
14: I think it's Elliot there, who is cradling his right arm as if he's done a shoulder or something. Yeah, they're using his shirt as a bit of a sling here, so... Well, it's not Elliot, I beg your pardon. I think it's Ollie Hartley, is it, instead? We'll confirm that in just a moment. Coming onto the pitch in his place is Max Malins. It is Hartley, yeah. I beg your pardon. And he's just cradling it, so that is a worry. Max Malins on in his place. Elliot Daly will shift to outside centre. Nick Tompkins will then move to inside, and Max Malins is on at fullback, I think. Leicester on the attack anyway. Searle to Catter. Right-hand side, they move it. They're right in the midfield, middle of the Sarri's half of the field here, Leicester. Searle at first receiver once again. Atoje fires out of the line, puts a big shot in, but he's knocked it on in the process. Joseph Woodward it was. He took man and ball, knocked on, firing out of the line, and it'll be a Leicester Tigers put in at the scrum.
7: Well, he absolutely flew, didn't he, Atoje, there? And perhaps if he hadn't had that bit of rest in the full pre-season, he looked really fit and physical then, didn't he? Back to his old self. But we're seeing from Tigers just the ability, when they're on that front foot with a quick ball, they can really ask a lot of questions. Now it's about being clinical in the right areas. The overthrow when they were 10 metres out, you know, it's pretty costly. They've got to make sure now they make this count halfway. And it's starting to roll now. We've seen Hamer Webb as well, carry well.
14: Yeah, 15 minutes gone. Tigers 0, Saracens 14. Penalty advantage at the scrum. So Leicester will play with that here. Billy Searle, wide pass over towards Adam Radwan, who's up against Malins. He's half tackled, throws it back in field. Hamer Webb then is tackled just outside of the 22. Cardiff on the next carry though for Tigers, just outside that 22 still. Searle, here has Stewart outside him. Woodward immediately pass it on to Catter. It goes to ground, he has to go back and collect it. Fends off one, and then there's a huge hole through the defence. He will go all the way. Leicester Tigers are up and running. They score their first. Leicester 5, Saracens 14. Conversion on the way in just a moment.
7: Wowzers, that was absolutely incredible by Catter. We talked about him being that human bowling ball, but the ability here, the ball had gone to Floyd, picks it up, and he spins off, gives the fend, and it's almost like he doesn't like Tobias Elliott as he runs away from him, and then just a direct line straight under the post. We said somebody needed to be that absolute weapon, get him on the front foot. And take a bow, Mr. Catter, that is you.
14: That's Billy Searle adds the extras. Leicester 7, Saracens 14. How does that happen, Rocky? He had to go behind himself to collect the ball, so he was then stepping back in field, and there was acres of space in the Sarri's defence.
7: Yeah, it was like it parted. I think a bouncing ball can sometimes actually be really advantageous, because people expect it to go one way, they shift across, and then he's got it gone against the grain, fended Elliot, and then was able just like that free line in, and no Saracens to be seen. But that's the foothold that Tigers needed, and they've got to play with that tempo and that offloading game, because that causes problems.
14: Well, they needed that, didn't they, after going 14-0 down in the early stages. But they are on the board, and Cracknell collects the restart, runs right into Martin Gonzalez and is tackled on the edge of the 22. By the way, after that try was scored, I saw Freddie Stewart ran right up to Nick Asikwe and gave him a shove and got in his face. I don't know exactly what has provoked that. England teammates, of course. But obviously something had got under the skin of Freddie Stewart and he wanted to let Nick Asikwe know there straight away.
7: Well, there's been a few of those this weekend by all accounts. A few England rivalries just having a little bit of a nibble at each other. But, you know, they know each other so well. They train and play so hard against each other that it's sometimes going to be boil over.
14: Yeah, that's what you want to see, really, isn't it? A little bit of spice. Well, following the restart, Leicester kicked to touch from the Sarries line-out. It's now the away side attacking in the midfield. Poor pass from Thomas Williams, and then the offload from Burke goes past Theo Dan, bubbles out of play, and the jeers from the home supporters will tell you all you need to know. Leicester will have the throw-in at the line-out 10 metres inside their own half.
7: Just you sense a little bit of a momentum shift. Not fully, but it's starting to just creep towards Leicester's way. A couple of line-outs gone astray. The Saracens now been done for the closing the gap, so it's 1-1 on that front.
14: I was going to say, Ian Tempest is being consistent. We saw Tigers penalised in that way earlier in the half. Big up and under from Billy Searle. Freddie Stewart goes up for it, doesn't collect it. Neither does Tompkins. Sarries get the ball back on their side there. Ratimi Shegan steps off his left peg and does well to get some extra metres. Tackled on the halfway line. Elliot Daly plays nine. Theo Dan with quick hands, into Burke around that halfway line. Maui. Daly doesn't really have much in the way of options. Goes sideways. Wainwright just wraps him up in the tackle and shoves him backwards. 10 metres inside their own half. Thomas Williams, couple of steps, left-footed kick, which Searle will collect in the 15-metre channel on the right-hand side. Little left-footed chip kick in behind, and that's going to bounce behind Burke. Has to scamper back to collect it in his own 22. Right-footed returns fire. Adam Radwan collects in the 5-metre channel. Still on that right-hand side. He's going to run it back. Good feet, takes him past one, and then two Sarries defenders. Tackled on the halfway line. The home fans enjoyed that. Another man that many people will be hoping gets perhaps more of an opportunity with England this year. Billy Searle now puts a kick up and under. I think the home fans wanted an advantage played, and Elliot Daly is penalised for blocking Gabe Hamer-Webb. As the ball went in the air, Hamer-Webb looking to try and collect it. Elliot Daly stepped in front of him. And it's a silly penalty, really. I mean, he's not doing much, Elliot Daly, is he, Rocky? But with the rules the way they are now, I think that's always going to be given.
7: Yeah, it's so obvious. And obviously, Hamer-Webb went down really heavily as well. Didn't need to do it, but, you know, you can't obstruct the person taking the ball now. So momentum is now fully swing to Tiger's way. And there's some massive hits going in. See him, just physicality coming from second row partnership, Carnduff and Henderson from Tigers, just mauling Bears.
14: Well, an opportunity to maul here if Leicester want to as well. Wainwright collects at the front of the line out on the Sarries 22, and they do set up the maul. Molly has it at the back, the Tigers hooker, as they try and inch a couple of extra metres out of it. The Sarries players being told to get out and rejoin from the back. It's going infield here, but it's in the Sarries 22. 10 metres from the try line. Asikwe is there all over it. He's going to bring it to ground. Is it legal? Yes, by the looks of things. And Sarries have turned it over. Well, the home fans don't like it. Rocky, you turn to me. I wonder whether that was going to be a penalty the other way.
7: I must admit, I did think, because I saw Asikwe get in there and sort of appear to tackle him, which looked like from here, but the home fans were unhappy with it. But that's a let off for Sarries, because they'd managed to maul it just outside the 22 to about 7 metres out. That was a hell of a maul, but just needed to get it away. And unlucky, they'd spun round the side, which was really interesting. Sarries had flooded numbers in. Tigers had stepped round the right hand corner and they'd made that little breakthrough, but that was when Asikwe could get in and manhandle from the middle of the maul.
14: Such a blurred area, that, isn't it? Was that great defensive work? Was it was there an infringement there? As you say, so often when you see a player like that who's been able to bind onto the hooker at the back, a penalty given. But as it is, Sarri's rewarded on this occasion, and they have the put in at the scrum, 5 metres from their own try line. So they'll need to exit well here. The scrum's under a little bit of pressure. A penalty for Sarri's has been awarded there. Tigers standing up in the front row, and so that will give Elliot Daly the chance to kick downfield and clear the lines.
7: Yeah, Hayes once again just got popped up. That's a great scrum from Sarri's. Obviously the England international had a fantastic year, Joe Hayes, but it's under a little bit of pressure here as Marwi is he's getting a few penalties out of him.
14: So Sarri's line out 10 metres inside their own half. Asikwe collects it in the middle. Henderson almost falls over the top, and that is going to be a penalty advantage to the visitors, and they're going to play this to the left-hand side. Elliot Daly kicks downfield. There's space there that Stewart is going to have to try and cut this ball off, which he gets to it just before it goes out of play. He's then tackled by Shegg, and he's under pressure. The ball somehow has come out of there, and it's been hacked, I think, to touch by a Tigers boot. Sarri's will have the line out inside the Tigers 22, or on the edge of it, on that left-hand side.
7: Oh, really end-to-end stuff. There's so many little storylines coming through this. But just that change from that maul getting that scrum penalty and going away. Now we're up to the 22. Big opportunity, but a fumbled line out.
14: Well, over the head of Tizard. Home fans think it wasn't straight, and that belatedly is the call. It looked like Sarri's were going to be given the opportunity to play it, but not straight at that line out, and Tigers will have the put in at the scrum. Back and forth, the momentum swings.
7: It certainly does.
14: Well, we've got about 15 minutes to go in this first half here on TalkSport 2. Leicester Tigers 7, Saracens 14, the scoreline. Other results this weekend, by the way. Friday night, Northampton 59, Newcastle 26, Harlequin 17, Bath 33. And then the Saturday games yesterday, Exeter 24, Gloucester 45, Sale 24, Bristol 34. At halftime, don't go anywhere, we're going to be rounding up the action over the weekend and talking about all those big storylines. There's a penalty at the scrum to Leicester. Well, it's going both ways, isn't it, here, Rocky? The penalties for either side. And this occasion, it's, I think, Street for Sarri's that has been penalised. Leicester penalty.
7: It's like the Chuckle Brothers, from me to you, to me to you. Yeah, another 40, 50 metre kick just now gives Tigers this great attacking opportunity, maybe 40 metres out. Just a couple of errors coming in at long and out from both sides.
14: We have seen a bit of that this weekend. Watching the Quinns Bath game on Friday, the thing that struck me was it was a bit of a scrappy game. And I guess sometimes you can have that, can't you, with a first game of the season. Yes, you've had pre-season, but nothing probably fully prepares you for the first proper hit out. As Jack Van Portfleet spots a gap around the fringes, cuts off his right boot and is tackled in the 22. Saracen scrambling. Mako Vunipola picks up. Atoje tackles him. No idea how that hasn't been given as offside, but it hasn't. Leicester continue to have possession. Pick and go round the fringes. Henderson it is. 10 metres from the try line. Van Portfleet, Searle, Stewart, pace to Hamer Webb. Lovely hands, and Leicester score their second try. Stewart with a sensational offload. Hamer Webb finishes it off, and it is two tries apiece. Leicester 12, Saracens 14. Searle will have the conversion to try and level this game up.
7: Well, it was a great break initially from Van Portfleet, who just found there was no guarding at the breakdown. Made it through the quick play. Lovely offload. Stewart as two men turn in to make the tackle on him. It was Malins who just should have stayed out on his man, but Stewart's so massive and got powerful leg drive, I think he turned in to help and then was able just to slip that ball away. And once again, easy finish for Hamer Webb.
14: On the left hand side, couple metres in from the touchline, Billy Searle, conversion to level this match up. And And the groans of the crowd told us before we could actually tell there, but it's just faded away to the right-hand side. So 2-point lead for Saracens, Leicester 12, Saracens 14. Tellingly, Saracens are still in a huddle under their posts, by the way. So that tells you about the change in momentum in this game. Two early Saracens tries saw them race into a 14-0 lead. But the home side, Rocky Clark, as we would have expected, have hit back through Solomoni Kata and Gabriel Hamer-Webb with a couple of tries of their own.
7: Yeah, a couple of powerhouse finishers there, but it's Tigers who were napping almost for the first 10 minutes. And they've built in yard by yard, got themselves going forward, and the physicality coming in. And, you know, there's a few new players to fit into the team, but the DNA of the Tigers keeps roaring.
14: Well, the home fans calling offside from Sarries at the restart once again, which they have finally taken. Cracknell's collected it again and is tackled outside of his 22. Van Portvliet, you would imagine, by the looks of things, will line up a box kick. Do we take anything from the fact of Sarries took an absolute age to gather themselves and actually restart the game after that try?
7: Yeah, I think they went for that big reset, didn't they? And it's a huge thing now to sort of do three breaths all together on and maybe just take a few seconds. But uncharacteristic error coming in from Dan.
14: And Searle counter-attack, kick over the head of Malins. It will bounce a couple of times before Shegan collects, and right-footed he will find touch on that left-hand side. Well, we expected it to be good. Half an hour, or approaching half an hour played. Two tries apiece, 2 points in it. Tigers 12, Saracens 14. And maybe another word, Rocky, on just an appreciation of Freddie Stewart at his role in that try. Just fixed in two defenders enough, didn't he? And had the soft hands to get it out to Hamer-Webb, who could just run it in on the left-hand side. But crucial from the Tigers and England fullback.
7: Absolutely. That ability to stay on his feet. You know, he is a big fella, so he holds in defences, but had to get people across. But the crowd are screaming as there's an infringement come.
14: Penalty advantage for Leicester. High tackle from Nick Tompkins on Billy Searle. Kind of a seatbelt tackle, nothing more than a penalty. And no advantage coming. We'll play that penalty now. It's just inside the Saracens half. 15 in from the left-hand touchline. And Billy Searle can kick this into the corner.
7: We haven't mentioned Searle too much today, have we? Last season he had a bit of a blockbuster season, but well, he needs to get into his rhythm.
14: Yeah, he was probably the breakout player of the year, wasn't he?
7: Yeah.
14: Really, certainly signing of the season. How much of how successful Leicester are, do you think, is reliant on him? We know how important tens are. There's a lot of really good tens around the league, but he was so good last year, wasn't he, that Tigers need him to replicate that form.
7: They really do if they've got aspirations to push on. But
14: See if they can, and if they can take the lead. From the line-out, Carnduff won it at the front. Reffel then with a carry. Now his Welsh teammate Aaron Wainwright. He's thumped sideways. Tompkins is over the ball trying to steal it, but cleared off it. Joe Hayes, first receiver to that right-hand side, is tackled by Shegan and Dan. And then JVP with the pass to Cracknell, and he just puts it down. Knocked on. And well, we won't play. We're going to keep going. Tobias Elliott on this right-hand side receives a wide pass from Elliott Daly. He's tackled outside of the 22 now. Makes the exit slightly trickier if they do decide to. Joe Hayes is steaming in low on Mauro Atoje and tackling him low. Hamer-Webb is still down. He's clutching his face, possibly Hamer-Webb. Thomas Williams box kicks. Freddie Stewart collects it just inside his own half. He's immediately tackled, and then Sarries come over the top. Tizard kicking it through. Reffel kind of shovels a pass back to Billy Searle, who's actually done pretty well there. Searle under pressure to buy enough time to get Tigers moving forward. Vunipola, Mako Vunipola, wearing a Leicester Tigers shirt for those that weren't with us earlier, having come back into the Prem this season. Van Portvliet, box kick downfield. Elliott and Hamer-Webb go up to collect it. It's then knocked on by Carnduff as he tried to win the scraps. And that is going to be a put-in at the scrum for Sarries outside their 22.
7: Well, some big hits going in. We're just seeing Kata still getting a little bit of treatment, perhaps on the Got a whack to the jaw by the looks of it. But just Tigers able to get rid of that pressure with the kicking game. We talked about how important Searle is to them. But using that box kick as well just alleviates all that pressure. Portfleet, who's just been a real threat and nuisance, hasn't he, against Sarries.
14: Well, he had his serious injury, what was it, couple of years ago now, Jack Van Portfleet, but one of those players that I think had understated, I think, how good he was last year for Leicester, and he's got himself back in the England fold, and it's one of those players that often when an England team sheet comes out, and I know that social media is a bad barometer and a bad place to go if you're looking for any sort of reasoned argument, but you often see fans kind of complaining about him there, and I think he's been really good, Jack Van Portfleet, over the last year or so. So key to Leicester, as you say, and he's had a pretty lively start in this game as well, hasn't he?
7: He has, just such a live wire, and he just keeps defences honest by, you know, we've already seen him break through that guard channel and then can just turn a game, and he's rapid as well. I've just seen Earl come onto the pitch.
14: Yeah, you're right, Ben Earl is on. Is he into the backs?
7: I think he might be.
14: He is into the backs. They've already had to, obviously. Well, they went 6-2, Sarries. Malins has already come on. So Ben Earl has gone into the back line in place of Tobias Elliott, I think, by the looks of things. Yeah. So Shegan on one wing, Daly on another. Malins is the fullback. You've got Tompkins at inside centre. And Ben Earl at the moment is lining up at outside centre, which, well, we've seen him there for England a bit. He's been spoken about as a centre, and he's been having to play there at the moment. And they use him as a decoy runner. Burke to Malins, out to Daly, left-hand side, up to the halfway line. Cuts back infield and tackled in the Tigers' half. Back to the right-hand side they will go. Barber with the hands to Tompkins. Throws the dummy, beats one man, and then is wrapped up in the tackle 10 metres into the Leicester half of the field. Thomas Williams dummies and goes, gets pushed backwards, offloads off the deck to Tizard. And the pressure coming on at the breakdown from Tigers. Juan Martin Gonzalez scored the first try of this game after just a couple of minutes. They're still around 10 metres inside the Leicester half at the moment here, Sarries. Here is Ben Earl. First receiver explodes through the contact, gets a couple of extra metres along the deck. Theo Dan round the corner at pace as well. This is quicker from Sarries. This is better. Burke inside ball to Malins, who tries to spin away from Vunipola, who holds on to his ankles to bring him down. Dan with another carry straight into his opposite number, Molly. Now it's Marwi. Front row's getting through a lot of work. They're up to the 22. The ball's gone to ground but backwards. Burke pass to Malins, who gets through one and out on the left-hand side. Daly will score the try. Patient work from Sarries. Really good score. Their third try of the game. It's Tigers 12, Sarries 19. Elliot Daly the try scorer.
7: Well, that was class, wasn't it, with that build-up play. The lovely little back inside balls, asking questions as those defenders flying out. But the speed at which the forwards came round the corner, some big carries we saw. Dan carry a couple of times. Tizard, Ezekwe just getting him on the front foot. And then I think Gonzalez did that little ball back inside to Burke. And then it was that line break through. Malins with a lovely 2v1. And then Daly over in the corner, just withstanding that pressure.
14: Oh, well executed from Sarries. Scored on the left-hand side. Here's Burke with the conversion, 7 in from the left-hand touchline, and he nails it again. So Leicester 12, Sarries 21. We've got 5.5 to go until half-time. And Ben Earl as well, immediately making a real impact, Rocky.
7: A huge impact. He doesn't look out of place. But he just gives you that physicality and then the speed onto the ball. And, you know, you love a centre who can get you over the game line and ask those questions, and he can certainly do that, and he's got the speed with it.
14: Well, Barbary collects the restart in the Sarries 22, the new man, having joined from Bath, the number 8. In terms of hair watch for Alfie Barber, he's had some very recognisable do's over the year, hasn't he? Pretty understated, I would say, at the moment. No blonde highlights in there, nothing too long and flowing when he's running with it. Understated as far as he's concerned.
7: Yeah, he's going streamlined now.
14: Yeah.
7: But there's been a hell of a lot of talk about Hairgate, haven't they, with Pollock's new do, so...
14: Yeah, blimey, how have we got 35 minutes in and not mentioned the cornrows for Henry Pollock? What do you think of it?
7: I'm not the biggest fan, but, you know, each their own.
14: Well, if anyone's going to try and get away with it, you know it's going to be Henry Pollock.
7: Well, can you imagine all those parents now that are going to have to try and

0: So anyway, Tigers put in at the scrum is where we are in this game as we tick towards half time. Leicester 12, Sarries 21 here on TalkSport 2. My name's Alfie Reynolds, former England international Rocky Clark is alongside me for what's been a thoroughly entertaining first half of action here so far.
1: Well, we knew it'd be a tight game based on, you know, the last meets between these two. It's only been sort of 2-3 max, like 7 points in it, so should be a close one.
0: That's exactly proving to be the case so far. Van Portfleet put in at the scrum, penalty advantage Tigers, which they'll play. They'll work it to the left-hand side. That's a forward pass, which they haven't called. And Hamer Webb is away down this left-hand side. Gets past Malins, cuts back in field into the 22. Tackled by Williams. JVP to Searle. He dummies and goes himself. Tackled by Barbary. Centre of the 22. Atoje over the top and will collect it. But it's a penalty advantage for an offside, which is in the 22, and that is the advantage that we're going to play. Offside against Sarries. And so, looking around, we'll have a discussion here. I'd imagine they will dink it into the corner, but you never know. What would you do here, Rocky? Into the corner? Yeah, into the corner we go.
1: I'd probably... Well, they've got real momentum, haven't they? Like, personally, when I was playing, I probably would have gone, let's go corner, but the commentator in me says go for the points, take the points.
0: Well, they have kicked to the corner. Not often is it really in the club game that you see teams go for points too often, as they win it at the front of the line out. 4 metres away here, Tigers. They'll work it back to the left-hand side. They're tucked right in that right-hand corner and the ball has spilled out the bottom of the breakdown. Loose ball that Atoje has fallen upon and Sarries have it back. Thomas Williams with an opportunity to clear. They might be wishing they'd gone for the points now. With just over a minute to go until half-time, Thomas Williams box kicks, finds touch. Leicester will still be in attacking position just inside the Sarries 22, but that is an opportunity that has gone begging.
1: That's huge, and that really could have put the pressure on Sarries as they've gone in half-time, just a few points in it. But another shot at the 22.
0: Back of the line-out, Tigers win it with Wainwright, Woodward, Searle, delayed pass to Radwan, passes to Hamer Webb, Shegan racing across, he cuts in field instead, Hamer Webb, to get away from the defence. Tackle 10 out, back to the right hand side they go through Molly, the hooker for Tigers, quick ball, Searle, Hayes, he's tackled immediately by Street, in fact no, he's spinning out of it and then is brought down, 5 metres short. And it's knocked on at the base from Van Portfleet as he went digging for the ball. Another let off.
1: Two huge opportunities gone begging, absolutely gutting for Tigers. But there was just such a good carry from Joe Hayes. It was like a spinning top as he went through. Just got caught under a leg as Van Portfleet went for that quick ball out wide.
0: You just saw him just wait an extra second, didn't you, Van Portfleet? You wondered if you hadn't quite gathered up the ball. It was on there for Leicester as well, to the right-hand side. And it's another let-off for Sarries, who lead, clock in the red, Leicester 12, Sarries 21. All they have to do is get the ball out of this scrum, kick it out, because they're deep central position in their own 22. And we will bring up half-time. Thomas Williams does exactly that, kicks the ball dead. The half-time whistle goes, Leicester 12, Sarries 21. Rocky Clark, what did you make of what was a fairly breathless opening 40?
1: Well, yeah, it had all the X factor, didn't it? The physicality and the speed that Saracens came out the block, scoring within a few minutes, just that statement of intent. But Tigers, who came back, clawed back some of that momentum, were able to go up 2 points in it, but then just Daly with that last one. It's end-to-end stuff, and somebody's got to take this game by the scruff of the neck, as the moment's a little bit scrappy, and I think they have to take their opportunities, Tigers certainly.
0: Well, I was just going to say, is this a classic case of Saracens have simply been more clinical?
1: Yeah, definitely. There's

0: They've been really clinical and they've utilised their strengths really well. They, you know, the powerful big ball carrying forwards, they're getting fast around the corner and then just shortening up that defence and playing quick. But they've executed in the right areas at the right time, which is, as we've just seen in the last 2-3 minutes, Tigers have had a couple of opportunities and they've just made those errors in key areas.
1: We're set up brilliantly for the second half. We'll have commentary on the way. It feels like it's been an opening weekend of big away victories, really, with the exception of Northampton winning at home to Newcastle, as we would have all expected, but Bath going away and beating Quins, Bristol doing the same against Sale, Gloucester against Exeter, Asari's about to make it 4 out of 5 in terms of away wins on this opening weekend. We shall wait and see. The other side of the break, we'll round up all of that action that we've had so far on the opening round of the 26-27 Gallagher Prem, and then of course we'll be building up to the second half here at Matty Early Woods, Welford Road as well. It's good to have the Prem back, isn't it? Great fun here on TalkSport 2. We'll be back with you shortly. The halftime score here though, Leicester Tigers 12, Saracens 21.
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1: Welcome back to Mattioli Woods, Welford Road, here on TalkSport 2. Alfie Reynolds here alongside the former England international Rocky Clark. At half-time on the opening round, or the final game of the opening round of the Gallagher Prem season, Leicester 12, Saracens 21. We'll be getting back underway in this game shortly. But half-time, we thought, Rocky, it gives us a moment to reflect on some of the other action we've seen on the opening weekend. To run through the scores again, I mentioned these in the first half. Northampton 59, Newcastle 26, Harlequin 17, Bath 33. That was both on Friday night. Saturday, Sale 24, Bristol 34, and Exeter 24, Gloucester 45. I think there are a couple of fascinating results to pick out there. What really catches your attention?
0: Well, it's those two away wins. I think Gloucester taking Exeter by quite a significant margin, 45-24, and then Bristol going up to Sale as well. There's been a lot of talk about how well Sale are going to do this season and all the people that they've got in, but Bristol just, you know, it got close towards the end, but they just pulled away again and just rolled up their sleeves and got that win. It was a hell of a exciting opening weekend.
1: Yeah, totally. It's really funny, by the way, because it's been an opening weekend where my predictions are making me look a total fool, by the way, at the start of the season, which we always make them. We think, let's see if this comes off. But Topsy Ojo and I did a preview show this week that's been playing on TalkSport 2, and I said with Gloucester that we've had so many seasons of disappointment from Gloucester, I'll believe it when I see it. I just don't know yet. And Bristol, I said, I don't think they've got the squad to be a top four side. Now, I know it's only week one, and so we're a long way off, but those are two statement results from both of those teams, aren't they? I think in particular, Gloucester, Bristol were kind of really pushing for top four last year, but Gloucester in particular, Dowie Lake and Jack Morgan as the new signings, talk about an impact. What a performance from Gloucester going down to Sandy Park.
0: Well, it's absolutely huge, and you know, just having the presence of Morgan, who just can change a game, and then Ben Loder with his couple of tries. And what I really liked about that game is their ability to kick pass play just on that front foot, and a number of those tries actually came from the kick pass, as they did the little crossfield kicks over the top into space. Loder gathered up, and it just asked so many questions. Dewey Lake with the maul try, and just, yeah, they were bubbling away last season, and they got close a few times, but that is a real statement, isn't it?
1: Yeah, totally. I mean, look, it's a long way to go, and it is only round one, so let's wait and see. But if I was a Gloucester fan, I'd be really excited by that. Let's see if they can maintain it throughout the campaign. In terms of Bristol's win away at Sale, although it's a brilliant team performance from Bristol, from a Sale perspective though, you're absolutely right, been given the big billing. They were really poor last year, but they've signed well the likes of Nicky Smith, Courtney Laws, Alex Ozowski, Joe Marchand. How deflating it is that for that Sale camp?
0: Well, yeah, because there's been a lot of noise about it.
1: A lot of noise.
0: You've seen so many people come in. Perhaps it's just that team hasn't gelled yet, and we might see some really special stuff come later in the season. But what's really important now is on these opening games, can you get somebody while they're not brilliant? And that was a really important win for Gloucester and
1: Bristol. Yeah.
0: And Bristol. But I think Sale, yeah, undercooked, and they need to gel, and that will happen. So watch this space. They're going to be hurt by this.
1: Yeah, let's wait and see. In terms of the Friday night games, I mean, everyone expected Northampton as the defending champions to win at home to Newcastle. I think significant that Newcastle get the try bonus point, because we expect them to be better. We just don't quite know how much better they're going to be. And then Bath winning away at Quinns. I suppose that the thing we'd say here is Quinns were missing some pretty key players.
0: Yeah, they were, weren't they? And missing such big names Don Brown, Marcus Smith, Furbank, Finn Baxter. They're four starting players. And when then you think, you know, they didn't get that losing bonus point, and could they have pushed Bath? Well, maybe. It could be a different story if you've got massive fridge freezers carrying like Don Brown and Baxter, and then the skills of Smith and Furbank. If they can link up, can they do something special? I mean, it's not just all about them, but Quinns need to build this season.
1: Yeah, so the admin on that is Don Brown, it's an ACL, so unfortunately I don't think we're going to be seeing much of him, which is a huge loss. Marcus Smith, George Furbank, Finn Baxter, I think all could well be back for week two, or certainly fairly soon. They will make a difference. I'll be honest, I fear for Quinns. The good news, Quinns fans, is, as I've said already, some of my predictions are already looking pretty bad. So if I'm predicting you're not going to do that well, maybe you're going to be a top four side. I want to step away from the Prem action, Rocky. We've got a chat about events at Allianz Stadium, Twickenham yesterday. You were there for the Red Roses against the Black Ferns. What a mental ending to that game. For those that haven't seen it, England with an intercept. The game was it was level. England with an intercept with the clock in the red to win it.
0: Yeah, it was 19-0. England had the opportunity. Zoe Harrison stepped up for the kicks, just went short. Black Ferns regather. They take it up to the 22, and you're thinking, right, they're going to kick it out now. They're going to settle for the draw. They don't. They play through the hands, and then last pass is a little bit loopy. And then Zoe Harrison, who's missed the kick, goes and plucks it out. And if you want to see it, it's on my social media channel. So look out for Rocky Clark. It's on there, and it is. You just see the relief from the Red Roses. They march on, unbeaten yet again. I think that's 41, but they haven't been beaten. But the Kiwis are coming. They were phenomenal, and there was a couple of opportunities. They got called back for a disallowed try where somebody didn't. They got tackled. They didn't release the ball, and they got back up and went through and scored. I think New Zealand are starting to come back. But Red Roses, that was the shake-up that they needed. And obviously, there's been some big news in the England camp with a certain someone who's come in to help make a difference in that defence. And you could see the defensive effort as well really get off the line, but there were a few holes in it still, so that's a little bit of a worry. But big opportunities for England, and an exciting time for English rugby.
1: Yeah, who would be a defence coach in the modern game? Sean Edwards, by the way, is who has joined with the Red Roses setup, having departed the French men's national team setup relatively recently. What do we take from the last two games, Rocky? Because we all know the Red Rose is so dominant, so impressive, world champions last year, but the last two games, draw against Canada, just about beating the Black Ferns, could have been a defeat, probably should have been a draw this weekend. What have you taken away from that in terms of the landscape of the international game on the women's side?
0: Well, I'm really pleased to see the gap is closing. It's all very well, and I love England winning, and I used to love winning myself when I played for them, but it's for the good of the game. I think we've got to have, though, the games need to have jeopardy. They need to win. You need to win some and lose some. You want to win at the right time, and winning World Cup finals is no bigger feat. But it's great to see Canada really developing, pushing their skill set, and the physicality and ferociousness is getting England on that back foot, and they're not used to it, because normally their forwards bully. Harrison kicks the corner, Ellie Kildan runs untouched, and the defensive effort from that back three have been tested the last few games.
1: I'm stealing this from you. You told me this before the game. Was it the average age or the oldest player in the Black Ferns yesterday, 27?
0: Yeah, so that's what I've been told by Cat Merchant, so if it's wrong, blame her. but if you think that how good they are now with the quality of players, and they potentially could stay together for another 4 to 8 years, and there's World Cup cycles in there.
1: And it bodes well for the Women's Lions Tour next year as well.
0: Hugely, yeah. So we were just mentioning about the quality of players coming through the women's game and where they're going to pick from, but we want a really tight, exciting Lions fixtures, and I think we're going to get it.
1: Yeah. Very quickly, finally, should they have kicked it out and taken the draw?
0: I think yes. You've got to, if you can stop them winning, because they had you against the ropes, yes.
1: Yeah, I agree. Love the ambition, though. Love the ambition.
0: Yeah.
1: Well, the Red Roses have their matches coming up in Canada as well, away in Canada, which no doubt will be fascinating. But we're ready to get the second half back underway here on Talk Sport 2. Half-time, Leicester Tigers 12, Saracens 21. Both teams back out on the pitch. The final game of the opening round of the Prem this season. and who is going to win it. No changes, just having a little scan of the teams. No changes for either side. We have already seen a couple of changes, though, for Sarries. Ollie Hartley and Tobias Elliott had left the pitch. I think he's back on, though. Confirm that in just a moment. But by the sounds of it, Ollie Hartley looked like an arm injury in the first half. He was cradling it with his shirt as he departed, so hopefully not too serious, but it didn't look great. But we're back underway. It's the kick downfield, has just about gone out of play. Freddie Stewart let it bounce. I think it bounced on the line. Back in field, Shagan was racing through on it, and he would have been in for the try, but it had gone out. And so Leicester will have the line out just inside their own half as we begin the second half.
0: That is when you are so thankful of the touchline, the amount of times because you're like, I wouldn't have made that tackle. But quite often they do say it's the 16th person to make that tackle, so utilise it.
1: That was close, you know, looking at the replay there. That was close to not going out at all. Freddie Stewart would have been immensely frustrated if that was the case. Leicester win the line-up. Billy Searle sends the ball into the sky, kicking to the left-hand side. Malins is underneath it and tackled. Thomas Williams then to the left-hand side. Asikwe. Williams with a low kick. Bounces up and Searle takes it above his head, up and under which the Tigers fly half is going to chase. Malin's underneath it again, helps set up the third Saracens try late on in the first half. Now we do in fact have a replacement, I think. We've got Phil Brantringham on for Sarries. Confirm that in just a second. I think I just saw him have a carry there. Thomas Williams box kick downfield, sends it into the Tigers half. Stewart's underneath it, 10 inside that territory, doesn't collect it. Hamer Webb then falls on it, and Van Portfleet will take his time before feeding Molly. Slow ball here for Leicester, really slow ball. Van Portfleet goes digging again, and he's going to put his laces on it. Down the left, Hamer Webb tackles Burke, who juggles it, and it goes out of play, and it's going to be a Tigers line out 10 metres inside Sarries territory.
0: Once again, Hamer Webb flying down that wing and absolutely pelted poor Tobias Elliott. He has had some physicality done against him today, but you're quite right, there has been the changes of that front row. Brantigam, Clary as well on for Sarries.
1: Yeah, and I think Ben Earl is now playing in the pack, I believe. So is Alfie Barbary not with us? I think that must be the case, because Tobias Elliott is on, Burke is on. So anyway, a couple of changes. That's a high shot comes in there from Tizard, and the penalty advantage will be played. Mako Vunipola tries to shove off Martin Gonzalez, who scored the first Sarries try. Searle, little chip over the top with the penalty advantage. Kata tries to get through on it. Burke slides to win it just outside the 22. Will come back for that penalty advantage. Sarries offside.
0: Nice little bit of play there with that intent. Got the penalty advantage, little chip over the top. Weren't able to gather it, but it was sitting up fairly nicely. If that had gone in Kata's hands, I wonder what could have been the outcome.
1: Yeah, it's Maui and Street who've come off. Brantingham and Clary are both on. I'm pretty convinced that there's no Alfie Barbary as well, because Ben Earl is now operating in the pack. We saw him outside centre for a brief moment, Rocky. The old Swiss Army knife was out, but he's back in his familiar territory.
0: He is, and he's, yeah, a man of many talents, but line out. Saracens.
1: Yeah, Leicester lose the line out. The throw in the Sarries 22. Elliott scampered away with it and tackled on the edge of that 22, 20 metres in from the touchline. So it gives Thomas Williams a bit of an angle to play with. He kicks downfield. Hamer Webb collects, passes infield to Freddie Stewart, and he's going to run it back here, the fullback, to that short side. That's nice hands to Wainwright, and they're up into Sarries territory. Condiff down the left-hand side, gives it to Hamer Webb. He's going to have his second. What a counter-attack from Tigers. Freddie Stewart with a big old fist pump. He got that move flowing. Wainwright with a crucial intervention as well. Hamer Webb finishes it off. First try of the second half. Leicester 17, Saracens 21.
0: Beautiful play from the Tigers. As the little break comes, bust through with Wainwright, and it's just like an offloading channel. You go through drills and the support as they come through, and then they find the gas man. Off he flies for his second try of the game. Hamer Webb. Lovely little pass through.
1: Yeah, it was Wainwright to Carnduff, wasn't it? And then to Hamer Webb down that left-hand side, had the pace to finish it off as well. Billy Searle now with the conversion, 5 metres in from the left-hand touchline. Tough angle on his left peg here, Searle. He's missed one already, this one on its way, and it's just faded to the left, overcorrected, having missed to the right on the previous occasion. So it remains Leicester 17, Saracens 21, three tries apiece. But it's Sarries that lead. And actually, watching the replay there, Rocky, I think Thomas Williams won't particularly enjoy the defence, his defensive work there in the review tomorrow morning.
0: No, and he also knows Wainwright is just such a bruiser. He's literally played touch on him. And he's gone for and got that offload.
1: Mako Vunipola receives the applause of the Leicester fans as his afternoon is over. And Burke gets us back underway. Henderson can't quite collect it, drops it in fact, and Martin Gonzalez then snaffles it for Sarries. On the attack immediately, Brantingham driven on as well through Clary. Tompkins carrying the midfield, he's thumped backwards and will come back for an offside, a penalty advantage. Thomas Williams taps and goes, but that was nowhere near the mark. Ian Tempest is going to call him back. It's just outside the Tigers 22, but the Sarries penalty, a chance to kick into the corner if they want to, which I'd imagine they will.
0: Yeah, it'd be rude not to, I'd have thought, but there was a thumping tackle, as you said, came through. It was Bailey absolutely flew up, and he's no small man. Just that double tackle, Nick Tompkins. He's going to feel that tomorrow. But Sarries knocking at the door again. We've got to execute here.
1: Well, they executed in the early stages of the first half. What can they do here in the second? Theo Dan with the line out. 10 metres from the try line. Atoje collects and they'll set up the driving maul. Tigers defended this well in that opening 40. And this one isn't really going anywhere at the moment. Dan still has it at the back. They've edged forward, but only very slightly. So Williams to Tompkins. Quick defence, rushed up, and he stepped around it and eventually offloads to Daly, who's tackled just metres out. Was he holding on? Well, no, according to the referee. Thomas Williams, Ben Earl beats one man and has the power to score to the left-hand side. Ben Earl gets the bonus point try. Off the bench in the first half, he's scoring tries in the second, and Sarries extend their lead. Leicester 17, Saracens 26. Easy conversion to come.
0: Well, oh, just that bomb squad to come on, make a difference, and he's such a powerhouse against a tiring defence. He's got so explosive, lovely flat pass as he fends his way through, dives through, easy try.
1: Such power from Ben Earl, isn't it? Gets through that first tackle, and then it's just a leg drive, takes him over the line. Burke here adds the conversion. Four tries for Sarries, all of them converted. Leicester Tigers 17, Saracens 28. We've played 48 and a half minutes here on Talk Sport 2. Alfie Reynolds with Rocky Clark alongside. And Rocky, both sides continuing to throw their punches in this second half.
0: They are, and I just would have loved to have seen what had been said at half time. You could see there's, you know, the line speed has gone up and perhaps a bit of physicality, but both sides really throwing punches to get through. We talked about his end-to-end stuff, and it's always such a close game. But Thomas Williams really making a difference for this Saracen side.
1: Well, I think in particular when you look at Charlie Bracken, who was superb last year on the bench, the depth they've now got at nine with Thomas Williams there as well is a real asset, as Williams Box kicks downfield, Stewart underneath it on halfway, collects it, he's tackled immediately, but he did well there, the Tigers fullback. Quick ball to the left hand side. Van Portfleet to Searle, just inside their own half. Radwan off his wing, Hamer Webb. Two tries for the left hand winger for Tigers so far today. Reffel back in field as they move it to the right. Again, we've just seen Sarries be so clinical, haven't we, today?
0: They really have. They've just gone through the motions and just pinning Tigers back.
1: Box kick that Elliott's underneath, feeds Malins immediately, and then he passes to Daly, left-footed, downfield, where Searle collects. He's going to play it to Freddie Stewart. They're going to run it back here. He cuts in field, gets away from one, two players up over the halfway line. Brilliant counter-attack, tackled by Tomos Williams, but they're into Saracens territory and they're on the attack. Space to the left-hand side, numbers infield, Wainwright throws the wide pass, Hamer Webb's going to have a hat-trick, Hamer Webb's going to score again. What a try! Counter-attacking stuff from the Tigers, Welford Road on its feet, Hamer Webb's hat-trick, it's another Leicester Tigers try. Leicester Tigers 22, Saracens 28, conversion will be on the way shortly.
0: What a worldie of a try. Stewart with that initial break gets that tackle from Tomos Williams. But the speed and Wainwright with that ability. Blindside flanker getting that pass away and then you get it to the speedster. Hamer Webb, he is going to do damage. Already on 15 points this season, only 40 points last year. The under 20 speedster.
1: Well, Searle conversion on the way and good. Well, game on here. Leicester Tigers 24, Saracens 28. Gabriel Hamer-Webb, well, he scored five tries in a game against Newcastle last year. He's got a hat-trick here. We've still got half an hour to play. And actually, a word for Freddie Stewart there, Rocky, because for the second time in this match, we've seen his ability to counter-attack. We know all about how good he is in the aerial game and other parts of his game that he's improved, his carrying, but his counter-attack there, superb to set up that score.
0: Yeah, it was a lovely weighted pass to him and he actually broke against Ben Elwood. He was spinning around and then just went through and you thought he might take a bit more, but it was obviously Williams who made that tackle, but just getting him in behind that front football, boom, they spin it off, offload. Great play from Tigers.
1: Oh, what an opening 12 minutes we've had to this second half. Three tries, two for Tigers, one for Sarries, back and forth, and it's a four-point game here on TalkSport 2. As Leicester look to attack from deep following the restart, here is Stewart. Oh, that's a big, big shot from Asikwe. Was that high? Ian Tempest said it was shoulder. Home fans don't like it. They'll no doubt have a look at that. That was a huge shot on the Tigers fullback, who's luckily okay. He's back up on his feet. And Leicester still have possession, they're still in their own half. But Rocky, I wonder whether we're going to be coming back to have a little look at that.
0: I am flabbergasted he's got up. It was like a rocket flying into him. From here it looked on the head, but I'm sure we will see. But wowzers, fair play.
1: Stewart back up, a Asikwe it was. Jack Van Portfleet is kicked downfield. Elliott doesn't win it. Hamer then gets the scraps. Tigers on the counter-attack. Pass goes to ground, but that's not necessarily going to matter if they can move it to the left-hand side. It's just a little bit too slow. And in the end, Orlando Bailey took the contact. Cutter then is away, beating one and then two. Tompkins just about holds on. Brantringham tries to hold him up. His knees are on the floor. They'll have to put him to ground. Brantringham then over the top, trying to get them penalised for holding on. JVP, little kick over the top. Radwan falls on it. Tigers are in the lead. Just like that. Tigers in full flow in the second half. Mattioli was Welford Road in full voice for the first time this season. Adam Radwan scores the try. Leicester Tigers 29, Saracens 28.
0: Phenomenal try there for Radwan. That's that great vision from Van Portfleet, who's kicked it over, but there's a few boos going around. Is there a question over?
1: Well, we are going to check something. Lovely kick from Van Portfleet. The cameras just went on to Asikwe. Are we going to have a look at this high shot or potential high shot? Yeah, we are. So it's that one on Stewart. It was a huge hit. They're going to have to slow this down. You think high?
0: I think it looks like almost a headbutt from here, but it looks like it catches his front of his face.
1: Well, I don't think it's as bad as the fans are making out. You may disagree with me here, Rocky. It might be high.
0: Just a smidge.
1: I don't think it's that high. Is it head to head?
0: I think it catches just the, and do you see his head like propel forward? I don't know, I'd like to get the binoculars out because it is millimetres if not.
1: I would have thought that that's a penalty, nothing more, and so therefore the penalty advantage is them. They've gone down the other end of the pitch and scored the try, but I think it's going to be more here. Ian Tempest has given a red card for review, so it's gone to the bunker. It's a 20 minute red card for Nick Asikwe. He's going to be waved off by the Leicester faithful. Have I lost my marbles? I'm staggered by that. Let them kick the... So the conversion has gone over. Right, so it's Leicester 31, Sarri's 28. Rocky Clark, my reading of that was Stewart at pace had cut infield, so there's a change in dynamic. They're covering across. There might be a glancing shot to the head. I don't even think it's full on and it's flush. I'm not convinced that it's always illegal because of the change in the dynamic. That would have been my reading of it. But a 20-minute red card. What do you reckon?
0: You're making a good argument. When I saw it live, I thought, oh my goodness, that is head contact. But because it was such a fast impact, his head could have been thrown forward because of the impact. It might have been glancing, I'm not quite sure. I'm too far away and I'm too old to see the highlights from 100 metres away, whether it absolutely was on the sweet spot. But yeah, that personally, I thought it would be a yellow under review.
1: Interesting. So we'll get back underway. Sarri's for 20 minutes are down a man. Nick Asikwe red carded for a high shot on Freddie Stewart. We've got 25 still to play. Leicester 31, Saracens 28. I think we might be saving the best till last on this opening weekend, aren't we?
0: Humdinger.
1: Van Portfleet with the box kick down field, and some of the suggestions that I'm hearing is actually the contact was heavier than perhaps I have thought by looking at the big screens over to the in the far corner here in the stadium. Maybe I haven't quite appreciated the level of the contact, which must be the case really for them to say that's a straight 20 minute red card. Anyway, Thomas Williams box kick, Freddie Stewart underneath it, offloads out of the immediate pressure he was put under, and then gets it back here as well, Freddie Stewart, who may try and counter-attack straight into Ian Tempest. Well, that's one way that Sarri's can defend with a man down, is count the ref in their defensive line. Slow ball for Tigers here, inside their own half. They're just outside the 22. JVP drops it backwards, and in fact they are going to try and run this. Hamer Webb, Henderson, the big second row, scampering down the touchline. Malins tackles him. Quick ball for Leicester. Cross field dink from Searle in behind Shegan. Radwan after it, but that is going to bounce away dead. We'll come back for a scrum put in from where Billy Searle put that left-footed nudge in.
0: Well, he's just put obviously too much on it. I wonder whether he might just go for the 50-22, because it was clear for it, but wanted to get the bouncing ball and went for the try. So change of attitude here. Tigers are 3 points ahead.
1: Hell of a second half so far from Tigers, by the way.
0: Incredible.
1: Three tries in this second half for Tigers. So they've got the bonus point wrapped up now as well. Only had 12 points at half time. Here they are with 31. How do you check? What do you do here if you're Sarri's then? Rocky. Momentum is against you, being outscored in the second half 3-1. You find yourselves behind for the first time, and for the next, well, best part of 20 minutes, you're down a player as well. What do you think the message is? How are they going to try and get themselves out of this tricky position?
0: Well, it's about just trying to fill the field as best as you can. Like, quite often you'll say, the terminology sometimes people use is like ice the breakdown, leave the breakdown, just try and get bodies on feet. And then you want to play in the right areas. If you're playing in the right areas, you want possession, but you don't want to be overplaying on your try line, as we saw in the Red Roses New Zealand game. That can be very costly. So yeah, you've got to try and be, you know, clever with it. But we've just seen a replacement come on. I think it's Sadeke. Oh,
1: brilliant down that right hand side, by the way. The quick tap from Thomas Williams, and the offloading game has gone to ground. Did it go forward? Well, perhaps not. Sarri still in possession there, all the way up into the Tigers 22, and they've got a penalty as well. Offside against Leicester there. Came from a quick tap. It was a free kick from the scrum. Thomas Williams tapped and went to the blind side, and some lovely hands down that right hand side, and all of a sudden they find themselves in a really good attacking position.
0: Well, that's one way to deal with a man down, isn't it? Keep the ball and fly off and earn another penalty. But just wonder if they've just got a bit more mobility on there as well with Olamide Sadeke. And then just the speed of Thomas Williams. Little out the back as well. Outrageous. But this lovely offloading game.
1: Well, that is what Thomas Williams gives you, isn't it? A little chicken wing offload, the tap and go, the pace into the attack. All of a sudden, it was a dog leg. Excellent there from the penalty. They've kicked to touch, and have Sarri's lost this? I think they must have knocked it on. Must have done. They looked to set up the maul, and then all of a sudden all of the Sarri's players were exiting the maul, and it's come out on the Tigers' side. As we approach the hour mark on TalkSport 2, Leicester Tigers 31, Saracens 28. Saracens for the next 15 minutes or so down to 14. Nick Asikwe given a 20-minute red card for a high shot on Freddie Stewart. And Tigers have cleared their lines there. Good kick from Van Portfleet. And Sarri's with the line out, right-hand side. Kind of central position in the Tigers' half of the field. Dan will throw in. Atoje collects it in the middle of the line out. Goes to ground and then feeds it to Williams. Ben Earl in the midfield with the carry. Back to the right-hand side they go, towards where the line-out was. Brantringham, the replacement, front row. Williams, little pop ball to Burke. He's got absolutely no options, though. Swallowed up immediately by that Tigers defensive line. Here's Atoje. As we mentioned at the top of the programme, missed England's summer matches. Fully rested, had a full pre-season under his belt. Penalty advantage here as well for Sarri's. Little kick for Thomas Williams. Lovely kick that Tompkins has picked up. They're into the 22. Quick ball, left hand side. Dan, wide pass, and Freddie Stewart not able to intercept it. Will come back for... Was there a penalty advantage still? Or does that count? Are they saying that we're going to check this? They're checking whether it's a deliberate knock-on, I presume. I mean, he clearly has an opportunity to intercept that, Freddie Stewart, doesn't he, Rocky?
0: Yeah, I think so. They just literally all three things met at the same time. Oh, no.
1: Oh, I mean,
0: people are going to argue, is that upward? It's a dab out, isn't it, with his hand?
1: Oh, it's ridiculous, in my opinion, how we officiate some of these instances. He's gone with it with two hands. Yes, it's hit his fingers, kind of the edges of his fingers. That's a totally fair attempt at intercepting it. Thankfully, that is what they've judged there. But you just don't know these days, was
0: no,
1: it?
0: Exactly,
1: but
0: rock on. Yeah.
1: We're coming back for not rolling away, by the way. So we will come back for the Saracens' advantage. Just outside of the 22, 15 in from touch. A chance for Elliot Daly to nudge it into the corner. By the way, with Nick Asikwe being shown the red card, we had a lovely collector's item. We always love to see it. We had Elliot Daly on the flank for the last scrum that we had. A back three player on the flank. Always good to see. Johnny May was the epitome of that.
0: Yeah, I was
1: going to
0: say, as long as they've literally done a little bit of scrum training and put their shoulder in, not their head somewhere, it don't shine. So I'm pleased that he actually knows the mechanics of it. But
1: I think every back three player learned from the Johnny May incident. Yeah. Right, I've got to know, at least make it look like I know what I'm doing. That was amazing for England when he did that. Right, from the line out, Mull set up from Saracens, 5 metres out, looking to respond. They trail for the first time in the contest. Have they peeled around? Have they got to the line? They're just short. Tizard picking and going to the left-hand side, trying to burrow over that try line. Thomas Williams then goes digging for it. There's a penalty advantage as well. Thomas Williams, crossfield kick for Daly, looking for Shegan, who takes it and scores the try. Really well executed for Sarries. Daly with the kick, Shegan with the try, and it's the visitors with 19 to go in this game that are back into the lead. Tigers 31, Saracens 33.
0: Well, Shegan had been hanging around and he'd been calling for that crossfield kick. He was unmarked for ages, but then that vision from Daly was able to get there. Little pick and goes, just short. And that ability to get the ball wide as everybody had tightened up.
1: Or was there a knock-on? That's what might be checked here. I think it's Tizard picking and going. The ball bobbles. Was it knocked on? He was just short, wasn't he? He then tried to propel his body, and it was that motion which they then might look at. Maybe not. We're going to have the conversion anyway for Burke here, who's been excellent from the tee. The kicking display for Fergus Burke has been outstanding. He's nudged that one over once again. So Leicester 31, Sarries 35, and no knock-on in the build-up. We're not gonna have a look at it. Excellent period of the game, isn't it, that for Sarries. Rocky having gone down on the scoreboard, a man down out there as well, to get that try back into the lead.
0: Yeah, what a way to weather the storm and just play in the right areas. They asked the question. Here we go. There's another one. Ben Earl
1: breaking tackles and eventually brought down just out of the 22. Rachimi Shegan back in field for Theo Dan. He knocks it on. Now a chance for Leicester to counter-attack. Kick over the top for Radwan. The ball found space. Shegan collects it. Radwan tackles him. He's just a metre from the Sarries try line. Right back up against it. Shadow of their own goal line here. Picking and going round the left-hand side. Shouts from the home fans. Thomas Williams has no space to play with here. Box kick downfield. Steward will keep it in. And will counter-attack as well. And will get round into the 22. What a counter-attack from Freddie Steward. They're 10 out. Quick ball. Left-hand side. Lining up if they can work it. Wainwright, though, doesn't have the options and is tackled. Bobbles it. Loses it in the contact, but it goes backwards. Orlando Bailey, who's off the bench, then has a carry of his own. They continue to go to the left-hand side. In that 15-metre channel here, Tigers. 5 metres short now. They shift it to the open side. And will continue that way once more. Carndiffer is on the carry. Gets a couple of extra metres because he wasn't held. Joe Hayes has knocked it on at the base. And the attack comes to an end. Well, lung-busting stuff. Hands on head for a number of the Tigers players.
0: And that's another example of not being clinical, isn't it? Didn't need to do that pick. I think got try line fever as he went for that pick. But straight legs, bent over, just couldn't take it.
1: Just very slightly, isn't it? We might be able to hear it in the background there. Morrow on for Cracknell. In the Tigers' back row, once again, Freddie Steward on the counter-attack, Rocky. Superb.
0: He's been brilliant, hasn't he? He's really, this second half, he's absolutely galloped up the pitch.
1: A couple more Tigers replacement. Will Hurd and James Thompson coming on for Joe Hayes and Finn Carndiff, I think. Yeah, looks like it. A good outing for Joe Hayes. Could have a big year ahead. Leicester 31, Saracens 35 here on TalkSport 2. 16 minutes to go. But we're about to get back underway. Sarri's put in at the scrum, 5 metres from their own try line, just to the right hand side of the posts.
0: Bit of pressure here for Sarri's to get this exit.
1: They've still got, I make it about 10 minutes with a man down. Well, that scrum's gone to ground. Williams is being told to use it. And eventually, in fact, they then say, just as he passed it out to Burke, Ian Tempest said, oh, do you know what? We'll reset it.
0: How bizarre.
1: Well, Sarri's won't mind. The clock's going to keep moving. Let's all take time off it. Rocky already mentioned it as well, by the way, but Olumide Sadeki in the second row. He's partnering Mauro Itoje. So Hugh Tizard off. Right, we'll get it back underway. Penalty to Leicester. Brantingham it was. Straight collapsed. And Tigers have the penalty 5 metres from the Sarri's try line.
0: That was a hell of a scrum from Tigers there as they managed to get him to hinge, hit the deck. Now they're going for the free kick protocol.
1: Alec Clary faints. Instead they leave it to Van Portfleet. Hafar, another one of the replacement front rowers, receives it immediately. Tackled right in front of the post. Wainwright at pace. Oh, what a hit that is from Ben Earl. Shoves him backwards a couple of metres. Penalty advantage though for Tigers, and penalty given. Not releasing, I think, against Bernal. Well, that's frustrating. That was superb work.
0: He was so quick up onto it, wasn't it? It's like he pancaked him. Boom. Oh, they're after quick.
1: Yeah, Catter it is. He's tapped and gone. Brought down a couple of metres out. Tigers continuing to pick and go. Sarri's are over the top, slowing it down. It is going to come back for the home side. Another penalty advantage here as well for Leicester. To the left-hand side they go, to that short side, just metres away. Can they get over? They can get over. They're back in the lead. Who is it that's going to come up with it? One of the replacements, picking and going up over the try line. Leicester Tigers, 36. Saracens, 35.
0: Well, once again, Tigers play that short game so well. Physical, quick picks, and it came from that quick tap that just got Sarri's on the back foot. They just kept it tight, a couple of inches at a time, and then was able to go over with those quick picks. I think it was James Thompson.
1: Yeah, just been confirmed. James Thompson, the try scorer. Searle with the conversion. 10 metres from the touchline, left footed. He nails it. Leicester 38, Saracens 35, 12 minutes to go here on TalkSport 2. What a game. Don't you just love having the Gallagher Prem back? We'll be with you throughout the season, you can be sure on that. Andrew McKenna will often be in position on a weekend for our commentaries. And this is a pretty damn good way to start, isn't it? Leicester 38, Saracens 35, and we're back underway. There's going to be more scores in this game, surely, Rocky.
0: Definitely. The lead's changed so many times, and just these different storylines that are starting to evolve. And obviously, we're still waiting for that red card. 20 minutes to be up, but this is a fine return from Tigers. But obviously, Sarri's on that front foot and got the try. Honestly, there is nothing between it, is there?
1: It's been pretty evenly matched so far. I mean, I had the Radwan try on about 54 minutes. I don't know how much more the clock then ticked on before Asikwe was shown a red card. So Sarri's will be back up to a full contingent at some point around the 54, 55 minute mark.
0: Yeah, I had it at 54, so another six, seven minutes.
1: Yeah, we'll wait and see. Sarri's are on the attack anyway. They're in the Tigers' half, 10 metres into it. Elliot Daly, he's brought to ground. Also got Nathan Mitchell Owen, that Sarri's pack, he's up off the bench. Here's Ben Earl. Back to the left-hand side they go. Brantringham infield for Clary. That's a penalty advantage for Sarri's. Tompkins, first receiver, offloads off the deck for Williams. Will come back for the penalty advantage, not releasing against Will Hurd. I think it was Will Hurd. In fact, no, it was Joachim Morrow, the Argentine, off the bench. Well, Sarri's could kick the points here to level this game up. Instead, Daly will send it as close to the corner as he can. They're going to have a line out about 10 metres out, I reckon. Attacking line out for Saracens into the final 10 minutes here on TalkSport 2, and it's a 3-point game. Leicester Tigers 38, Saracens 35. The 14 men of Saracens as we play at the moment for another 4 or 5 minutes before they can bring on a replacement for Nick Asikwe, who was red carded. Sarri's win the line out. Sadeki it is who comes down with it. Dan has it at the back. 10 metres from the try line. They will try and edge this one ever closer. Once again, though, Tigers' defensive work at the mall has been very, very good. Sarri's forced to use it. Got just barely any players out to this open side, do they?
0: It's just Chagan out on that wing.
1: Well, great carry from Ben Earl. Back to the short side. Are there numbers there? No. Tompkins skips back in field. Penalty advantage, though. Tigers offside. And then it's knocked on again, I think. Yeah, Malins it was. So we'll come back for the penalty advantage. Dangerous part of the field for Leicester to continue to give penalties away, and he's going to have a chat with Jack Van Portvliet, give them a warning. And once again, Sarri's will have the penalty and have the option to kick to the corner.
0: Well, it looks like they're going to go through their tap play, as they use so often.
1: No, tap and go instead. Here's Ben Earl, gets his head down, shadow of the post, quick ball. Michelo it was, another penalty advantage. Well, that could be a big moment. Wide, wide pass over the top, infield, it back in play, it goes to ground. Leicester get their hands on it, and it is a yellow card. We'll come back for the penalty. So, for the final 10 minutes, Leicester Tigers are going to have to play it with a man down. And is it Solomoni Kata? It is, I think, Solomoni Kata. Who has been, or is it Tariq Hafar? We'll wait and see. Anyway, we're back underway. Yeah, Tariq Hafar it is, I beg your pardon, that's been shown the yellow card. Here comes Sarri's to the left-hand side. Chagan! Try scored. Sarri's are back in the lead with 8 minutes to play. The swings in momentum of this game, and it is the visitors that lead once more. Rotimi Chagan has his second. Leicester Tigers 38, Saracens 40.
0: That's great work from Saracens as they pin Tigers back, and the speed of ball, just asking questions and then getting more and more penalties. But that lovely little wraparound play, and then Chagan, who's been waiting so patiently on this wing, has got his second try. He's been such a weapon.
1: Well, Burke with the conversion. It's another one which is close to the touchline on this left-hand side. Kick on the way. His first miss. He's dragged it. So it's a 2-point game. Well, that could be important. Leicester Tigers 38 with a player yellow carded. Saracens 40 with the 20-minute red card about to expire shortly. Ollie Hassel-Collins is on for Leicester. What a game, what a game. 7 minutes to go, Rocky Clark.
0: Edge of the seat stuff, it has been so fierce. Both ends, it's been electric. And just wonder if Ollie Hassel-Collins could really inject something into this that needs somebody to really put that pressure on.
1: Well, Atoje collects the restart. Every little moment like this now, absolutely key. Get your exits right, get your fundamentals right. Atoje collects it, he's tackled just outside the 22, so Williams has to keep this in field, and he goes for distance. Stewart's underneath it, 10 inside his own half, and he's going to counter-attack. We've seen him do this plenty of times in the second half to great effect. He's brought down. Was it a high tackle? Home fans think so. Nothing awarded. What a steal that is on the floor, though. Sarri's back with possession inside their own half. They kick it downfield. Searle has to go back and collects it. Five from his own try line, and he'll kick to touch. It's a decent clearance, to be fair, to the Tigers 10, but Sarri's will have the line out around halfway.
0: Fair play to Searle. He had to leg it back, get the ball, kick it out for under pressure, and then you could just see Burke sniffing for a quick line out, so he had to leg it forward and stop him going for that quick line out. I mean, wowzers, this game has gone

0: they've got away with it. It's about playing on the edge, and that's certainly what Saracens have been doing.
1: And Saris are going to maul this. They've won the line out, and then they're going to box kick through Bracken, a contestable one. Shagan and Radwan go up for it. Comes back on the Saris side, but it's really well done from Morrow, who then wins it for Tigers. So the home side are in possession. Final 5 minutes of the game. Tigers 38, Saracens 40. Leicester with it inside their own half. They're going to have to go from distance. Whiteley is on in place of Van Portvliet, and he's going to go to the boot. Malins is underneath, 10 metres inside the Saris half, tries to counter-attack. He's brought to ground. Bracken then to Atoje on this left-hand side. Michael Lowe gets over the top of it to win the ball back. Bracken then box kicks. Shagan chases downfield. Stewart underneath it, goes one way and then the other. Immediately tackled by Sudeike, who thumps the fullback backwards. Tigers keep hold of it though. They're 10 outside their own 22. We've got 4 minutes to play. Searle with the low kick skidding across field. That is brilliant from the Tigers 10. It's going to go out of play just outside the 22, so it's not a 50-22. Saris will have the line out, but it gets Tigers up into the part of the field where they need this game to be played with 3.5 to go.
0: They do. They're going to be trying to force that error. But let's just go back to that massive hit that came in. Sudeike, it was like he jumped up the top ropes and WWE absolutely cut him in half. But you want players like that who are going to really make a statement. But it's up to them now. A little bit of time wasting going on. Drying the ball. Just pushing those boundaries.
1: Well, you know Saris are going to try it. You know the home fans are going to boo it. Ian Tempest just tells them to keep the gap in the line out. 3 minutes to play. It's messy ball. Tigers have fallen on it, I think, have they? Yeah, they have. Tigers have it. And it's a two-point game, and they've got possession just outside the 22. Leicester Tigers 38, Saracens 40. Here on TalkSport 2, Whiteley, slow ball. Saris discipline has to be spot on here. Cannot give anything away. Whiteley to Hurd. Centre of the field, still outside the 22. Bailey, just one up runners as things stand. Now to the left. Searle, wide pass. Stewart, tackled in the 15-metre channel by Tobias Elliott. They've lost a bit of ground here, Tigers. How much invention do they put on their attack? Are they just hoping to eke out a penalty? Michelo it is who's putting pressure on at the breakdown. Possible forward pass, but nothing given. Morrow spinning through the tackles. Poor pass from Whiteley. Is that knocked on? This is. I thought maybe it just hit the knees of Hassel Collins. Big celebrations from some of the Saris players. And it's going to be a put-in at the scrum for Saracens inside their own half with 2 minutes to play.
0: I have to agree with you. I thought it was off the leg, but
1: it's a tough one. I think It hits his hand, then hits his leg. You could argue it's a kick, but you understand why it's given as a knock-on.
0: Yeah, marginal time left, but Finopolo's coming back onto the pitch.
1: Yeah, well, with Hafar in the sin bin, Finopolo it is that is going to come back on. Orlando Bailey is therefore going to have to go off. The rain's falling now as well, by the way.
0: Well, if ever you need to use your experience as an international prop, it's right now. You need to try and draw that penalty out.
1: Yeah, it's a Saris put in. You'd have thought Tigers are going to get the ball back here because Saris will want to exit. They're not going to want to play much around this part of the pitch at all. And we're going to reset. Saris put in. We've seen penalties go both ways here, Rocky, as well at scrum time today.
0: We have. Ian Tempest really isn't scared of giving those penalties, those cards. He's, I think he was on 11 yellows last season and 3 reds. So we've already hit a couple of those when he's playing his Uno game.
1: Yeah, it's like if referees have performance targets, then it's luckily not card-based.
0: Thankfully.
1: Right, the clock continues to tick. 1 minute to go here. Leicester 38, Saracens 40. Saris with the man advantage. Ball put in at the scrum. Oh, they're going to edge this forward. That's racing round.

0: And that's a penalty to Saracens. Theo Dan gives it the big spuds on the celebration. They are edging closer to a statement away victory on the opening weekend.
1: Well, that's a huge penalty, isn't it? Just clearing their lines, getting up to the opposition 22. Massive from that front row. Just exactly what you wanted. Brantacombe and Clary.
0: And we got 30 seconds to play. I think it was Mako Vunipola that was penalised there. We got final 30 seconds of the game. Sarries with the throw-in at the line-out. Halfway into Leicester territory. Basically slap-bang between the 10-metre line and the Leicester 22. Dan, who's going to go 80, will throw in at the line-out. And Sarries are taking their time over it. The clock is now in the red. Sadeke wins it at the front. Sarries, as long as they can recycle this to the back of the mall, are going to kick this out, and it will be a famous away victory on the opening weekend. Are they going to be able to get this out of there? Bracken's looking to try and go digging. Well, it's a scrum will end the game as things stand. Anyway, they nudge it into touch. And that is the full-time whistle. Sarries win. Sarries win in dramatic fashion on opening weekend. Leicester 38, Saracens 40. A game that had it all. Plenty of tries, a 20-minute red card, a late yellow card for Leicester Tigers, and the Tigers players look stunned. Rocky Clark, what a dramatic game.
1: Really was. And as we said, we knew it was going to be a really tight game, and previous results have been of this margin, but Sarries, how they came out of the blocks, really put that statement in, and their ability just to, when they went down to 14, get the try and just keep pushing. And at the end of the day, I think they were just that little bit more clinical for above Leicester, but Leicester fought back well, got some momentum, but just at the right times they couldn't quite execute.
0: Yeah, it's one of those games, isn't it, that could easily have gone either way, and you'd say that perhaps Sarries just edge it because of how clinical they were in the first half, and then the way in which they were able to see out that 20 minute red card, still keep themselves within touching distance and win the game late on.
1: Absolutely, and there's some real experience there who just managed to, like, you know, Thomas Williams, he was phenomenal, wasn't he, today? Really asked a lot of questions with his pick and go, little snipe, sorry, his little kick, speed of ball, just so good. And then just Daly and Tompkins just really, really managing that so well. And just credit to them, they probably deserved it.
0: Proper statement victory to start the season as well, isn't it? You come away to this place, you don't imagine that Leicester will drop too many games here. They were a top four team last year. You expect them to be there or thereabouts again this year. This is going to give all of that Sarries group a huge amount of confidence, isn't it?
1: Absolutely. You know, Saracens have only won here 11 times before out of 48. It's so hard for them to come here. But it's the fortress for Leicester, and I think they only lost one Prem game here last year. And so this is a massive statement, and Saracens haven't been at their best the last few years. They want to be making those statements, getting into that top four. And this group of players is very exciting.
0: Who impressed you amongst that Sarries team? You've already mentioned Thomas Williams, nicely Maratoge back and fully fresh off the back of his summer of rest. The way in which they had to rejig the back line, Ben Earl coming in, a lot of good performances to choose from.
1: Oh, it's huge. I think Sadeke made a few big hits and was a bit of a bully when he came on. Ben Earl made a massive difference. Max Malian's, the substitutes made a big impact. Barbary just did those hard, gritty carries, got him over the gain line, and then just, yeah, some of the work rate from the front row, getting round Marwi as well. You've got to take your hat off to him. Shagan with those finishing opportunities after being stood out there doing nothing for 20 minutes. He gets it and does what he needs to do.
0: Still players to come back in as well. I saw Owen Farrell was part of the travelling squad today. I think he was one of the water boys down there getting messages on. Jamie George was here as well, not involved today. So you look at that Sarries squad, and it's a pretty impressive one, isn't it?
1: Exactly, and you've got George Martin, of course, to bring in as well. And like, he is like a man mountain, and you know, it's so physical with the sort of back five you've got anyway. that is going to be really interesting of how they do those pairings and who's in what position. But yeah, fair play to Saracens, and it was a cracking game for the neutral.
0: Oh, brilliant game for the neutral. I mean, we absolutely loved it, didn't we? I suppose we're talking about players and players missing. We mentioned the Saris players. No Ollie Chessam for Leicester. No disrespect to the guys that were there for them today in the second row, starting in the second row, but he is such a pivotal figure that you feel they probably missed today.
1: He's a massive loss. He really is. He's just a bear around the park, isn't he? He's physical, he's line-out prowess, his defensive skills, his carrying, those hard carries over the gain line, occasionally makes those line breaks, those offloading. Like, he's a massive loss and somebody that they'll be desperate to get back soon.
0: Very interesting as well that I would say, Rocky, all three real statement results on the opening weekend have all been away wins. We mentioned it earlier, but we expected Northampton. They won at home to Newcastle. It's then been all away wins. OK, Bath going to the Stoop and winning maybe isn't a huge shock. Those other three, though, Gloucester at Sandy Park yesterday, Bristol at Sale yesterday, Saris here against Leicester today. It's kind of thrown everything we thought ahead of the season. It's kind of all been thrown up in the air, hasn't it?
1: It has, but that's what we want. We want jeopardy in games. We want it to go down to the wire towards the end of the season. So what's really important is these teams get these wins early doors, because they might really count on them later in the season if they have a poor run of form.
0: Yeah, totally. In terms of Leicester, they won't panic, will they? We just see them there in having the huddle with all the kind of support players that weren't involved today. And Freddie Stewart is just saying a few words. They know the quality they've got in that team, right? They know how good a side they were last year, and I guess it's the game they'll look at and say they could have easily come out on the right side of the result.
1: They could have, and there were some, you know, blockbuster performances. We saw Freddie Stewart, you just talked about him, and like just his line breaking ability and putting people away was brilliant. Finishing from Hamer Webb with a hat trick, like he's real quality, and Wainwright got through some phenomenal work, as with Cracknell. Like, there's incredible players, decent players to come back as well, and I think they're going to build and keep pushing, but they'll be hugely disappointed with that.
0: And we hope for Saris Ollie Hartley is okay. Didn't look great though, that arm injury in the first half.
1: No, he really did look in a lot of pain and having to use his shirt to, and he, as soon as he'd done it, he looked straight for the medic, and so you know that's bad when he's like, I've got to come off, like my arm's hanging off or whatever. It's not a good feel when you know something's that bad and you know straight away. So yeah, we wish him a very speedy recovery. He was having a great game.
0: Yeah, but my understanding is he's had to go off to hospital, so doesn't sound great. We'll wait and see and get full confirmation of that, but that's what I've heard so far. We'll wait and see. I mean, what an opening weekend. Great to have the Gallagher Prem back. We've been enjoying the WXV over the last few weekends. Rugby's greatest rivalry in the summer between the Box and the All Blacks has been sensational. But what an opening weekend we've had in the Gallagher Prem.
1: It couldn't have been any better. We wanted really tough, tight games or exciting results and you know, people to pop up and be discovered. So this is brilliant for the game. It's massive, and you know, long may it continue.
0: What's the next week look like, Rocky, from a rugby point of view? Any plans? Well, you've had such a busy weekend after being at the Red Roses. You're like, time to have a couple of days off, put your feet up.
1: Yeah, back onto commentary with Champ Rugby next weekend for Blaze. So should be good, but certainly busy week coaching and being back in the day job. But I am buzzing to be back in commentating on rugby.
0: Awesome. Well, great to have you with us as always, Rocky. No doubt we'll be seeing plenty of each other throughout the season, and what a way this was to start it. We will leave it there here from Mattioli Woods, Welford Road. We've got live sport for you all night on TalkSport 2. Coming up later, we'll bring you live commentary of the NFL action. The Arizona Cardinals take on the San Francisco 49ers. While up next, it's live coverage from the President's Cup Golf from the legendary Medina Country Club here at Welford Road. As the first weekend of the Gallagher Prem action comes to an end, it finished Leicester Tigers 38, Saracens 40. And that is the full-time whistle. Saris win in dramatic fashion on opening weekend. Leicester 38, Saracens 40. A game that had it all. Plenty of tries, a 20-minute red card, a late yellow card for Leicester Tigers, and the Tigers players look stunned.

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22: A fantastic pressure putt, ladies and gentlemen, and only over these next few moments will you know how crucial that putt was for Great Britain. Tony Jacklin has just evened his match at the 17th hole, the par 3, with Carlisle Sneed.
20: Tell us about growing up in Lincolnshire during the immediate post-war era.
3: Well, you know, I was at a secondary modern school. Not a very good school. I wasn't that brainy, I don't think, and I certainly didn't like school very much. I had a very happy childhood. My father introduced me to the game of golf when I was about eight. We lived in Collinson Avenue down at about 4 miles from the local golf club at Ashby Decoy. And I remember our immediate neighbour, saying to my dad that he'd been out and tried golf the day before, and he thought my dad would like it. So they went off together, and my father said he wouldn't be very long. I remember him saying that to my mother, and 4 hours later he comes in, his dinner's in the oven and all the rest of it. So, and I used to go off with him and pull his trolley and have a go, inevitably, when the members weren't watching, when we were out of the sight of the members. And soon, very, very quickly, I was besotted with it. You know, I wanted to be better. My dad used to, we didn't have much money. He was an engine driver in the steelworks at Appleby Frothingham. And most things that we needed, I mean, like golf clubs, we went to the sale room, local sale room, and there was always a bag of old clubs laying in the corner, hickories.
20: You mean like an auction or something?
3: Yeah, exactly. And I started playing with hickory clubs, and no problem there as far as I was concerned. You know, you could cut them down, just saw them off, and put the grip back on and all the rest of it. And I hit balls all summer long and, well, all winter long for that matter. I used to hit bits of rubber at the back of the gate. It was, you know, I was, as I say, besotted by the game of golf, and it was somewhere to go on my own. I'm not saying I didn't have any pals around where I lived, but I wasn't really interested in messing around playing that much. Once I found golf, it was somewhere to put my energy.
20: One of the influences, and given what you did later in your life, is I understand you saw the 1957 Ryder Cup as a youngster.
3: Yeah, that was at a very, you know, a pivotal time. It was my 13th year. I was 13 years old, and the Ryder Cup came to Lindrick. And I saw all the great American players. And, of course, it was a watershed moment for Ryder Cup because Dyreese's team won. There was an eight-man team. Jackie Burke was the captain of the American team. And that same year, Bobby Locke came to Scunthorpe Golf Club to give an exhibition with our pro, Ted Muscroft, who was a great guy. He was good to me, Ted, but I suppose as a golfer, he would be about an eight handicap. He was... When I started playing there, he was a sort of a greenkeeper in the morning and changed hats at lunchtime and was a pro in the afternoon. It was a working men's club, yeah. and that was that. And I used to help him on the course in the morning, cutting greens and doing whatever I could. And in the afternoon, I'd look after the shop, you know, putt around the putting green, which was right outside. And, you know, that was my second home. The golf club was my second home.
20: And you're obviously a prodigy, is the word they would use nowadays. I mean, at 16 years of age, you were good enough to win the county championship in Lincolnshire.
3: Yeah. I mean, by the time I got to 13, the practice started to show up. And I got down to 12 handicap that summer. And that would be 50. I won my first Lincolnshire Junior title. I won four of those in a row, so against up to 18-year-olds. But of course then, you know, it was a far off time. There were only about 8 or 10 juniors entered.
20: Yeah.
3: Golf wasn't what you call the most popular sport.
20: No, it's not. It was not either A, the mass participation sport, or B, the television event that it is now. And of course, we'll talk later on in the programme about how some of the things you did made it both of those things. Talk to me about golf in the early 60s. Internationally, it was an age where the giants of the game were coming to the fore. I mean, I'm thinking about Arnold Palmer and Jack Nicklaus and Gary Player, previous guest on this programme. But what about in Britain? What was the golf scene like? There was no European Tour, for instance, was there?
3: Well, no, there was no European Tour. It was an English and Irish circuit. You know, I was in the shop most of the time, and I've quickly realised that at Potter's Bar that I didn't like that very much. I wanted to be a player, you know, and But the stars of the day were Peter Alliss, Dave Thomas, I suppose, Di Reese and Max Faulkner. Max had won the Open in 51. He was one of the main players. Neil Coles, Bernard Hunt. Those guys were all the big names in British golf.
20: But as you said, it wasn't the spectacular and very public thing that we see today. If I can give you an example of that, I mean, you make pretty good progress very quickly. You're Rookie of the Year in 1963, and you play your first Open in 1963. And you must have been very excited because there you are at Lytham, which has played a great part in your life.
3: I finished 30th and beat Arnold Palmer, which I was very proud of at the time because, of course, Arnold had won two Opens in a row and really put the British Open again back on the map. You know, it was his wins in 61 and 62 that really changed things. So, no, I was off and running then. And funnily enough, I was saying to somebody the other day, beyond that, I can't remember ever having to qualify or, you know, do anything. I mean, if you turned up, you could play.
20: It's not a story of instant success, but you've been then to South Africa. You went to the United States in 1965. And I want to talk about 1965 because you go to the US for the first time. You do very well in the Open at Royal Birkdale, where you're 25th. And I think importantly, you're in a visit to Northern Ireland to play golf. You meet Vivian, your first wife.
3: I did.
20: A big year for you.
3: Yeah, it was. I mean, we used to, as I say, play Britain and Ireland and I went over to play the Jays tournament, I think it was in Bangor, and we met at watching one of the Irish show bands. She was going out with the lead singer in the show band.
20: Can you remember which one it was by any chance?
3: It was the Witnesses show band.
20: Okay.
3: Yeah, and immediately I saw Vivian, that was that. I went over to her and asked her if she'd come out with me the next day, and that was where that all started. And the big problem at that time, of course, was the winter, British winter. You had to get out and play. If you were a golf pro, you had to play in the winter. You couldn't just, you know, I didn't have a club job. I was one of the first, in fact, the first pro not to have a club job in the wintertime, in the off-season. Anyway, I went to the members at Potter's Bar. The president, Johnny Rubens, was extremely kind to me, and we all pitched in £200, as I recall, that first trip to South Africa. It was £600, eight tournaments, and I won a grand total of £30.
20: Well done. So,
3: didn't show much of a success, but the experience stood me in good stead, and you know, I came back and had a decent summer. We got married in 66, in May 66, and went straight to the Dax tournament at Wentworth, and I finished third there. And
20: well, we'll talk more about Vivian because I know it's an important part of your life a little later on. You really are starting to become a full-time pro by the mid-60s. I noticed you played in the Canada Cup, nowadays called the World Cup, but you and Peter Alliss, who you mentioned earlier, you played against the United States team, which was a bit of a problem because it was Nicklaus and Palmer.
3: Yeah.
20: Tell me about that.
3: Well, no, it was, you know, that was in Yomiuri in Japan, and the clubhouse was a big, big golf ball, hollow golf ball. It was an amazing spot, you know. Anyway, as you say, we got picked with Jack and Arnold, which was like playing with God and Jesus Christ,
20: yeah,
3: as far as I was concerned. Peter was very kind to me. Peter Alliss was very kind to me in those early days. I made it my business as much as I could to play with the best players because I knew that that's, you know, where I would learn most. And Peter was very kind, played practice rounds with me, and Dave Thomas similarly, and Di Reese. And we used to play exhibitions at the weekends. We didn't play golf and finish our tournaments in England then on Sunday. We finished on Saturday.
20: Right.
3: The Lord's Day Observance Society was in place, and so we used to play exhibitions on Sundays for Lord Roberts' workshops for £40 a head. I mean, Di and Max Faulkner would get £50 because they would do the auction of the gloves and the golf balls at the end of the day. So we were happy to sort of drive a couple of hundred miles and get £40 in readies for that. It seems
20: It is a long way off, and the world of recognisable golf that we might all recognise, we'll come up to it in just a second. I mean, one of the things that happens, of course, is that golf goes on television. And because yours has been in many ways a charmed life, certainly in and around golf courses, am I right in thinking that you hit the first ever televised hole-in-one in this country?
3: That's correct. That was at Sandwich in 1967. And because they only televised the last three holes.
20: Is that right?
3: So if there wasn't a par three in the last three holes,
20: you'd never see one.
3: Nobody could do it. So, and there we were. I was leading the Dunlop Masters, and the 16th at Sandwich, I knocked it in. I didn't actually see it going because the bunker in front of the green prevented you from seeing the base of the bottom of the flag. But I knew from the reaction around the green, of course, it had gone in, and that was a pretty special week.
20: Nowadays, of course, you'd win a Maserati for that.
3: Yeah, well, I won a few cars in the end, I have to say. I can't complain there. I've won a few cars on par threes over the years.
20: You were starting to become a really good player by the late 60s, fifth in the Open in 1967, went to the Masters in 67. What I want to talk to you about as we lead up to your time as a winning majors is your first Ryder Cup, because the Ryder Cup was, it is now, I guess, it's one of the great, not just golf events, it's one of the great sporting events in our calendar every 2 years. You played the first one in Houston, Texas, when it was still just Great Britain and Ireland. I think you played pretty well. But the USA absolutely marmalised the British and Irish team, 23.5 to 8.5. Tell us about the Ryder Cup back in 1967.
3: Well, 67 was really where my career took off. As you say, I got in the Masters that year and I played with Palmer the first 2 days, which was like playing around Augusta. I knew I would be just there to, people would think I was there just for making a number up. And I did play very well. I led that Masters after the, during the third round, after the eighth hole. But, and then I had a good performance, as you say, and I had a good summer winning the Dunlop Masters, got us over to Houston and Champions Club, and which was really where I wanted to be. It was around there that I got my tour card as well. But that first Ryder Cup, you know, they did the opening ceremony the same morning as we played. And so you were still a bit jittery, having seen your flag raised and, you know, the national anthem being played and all the rest of it. And who had to hit the first tee shot? Yours truly. And it was a sort of squirmy hook, as I recall. But I played with Dave Thomas in the foursomes and four ball the first 2 days, and it was good for us. I mean, Dave was a horrible chipper, and, you know, I was a pretty good driver, and I think all the even holes were par threes and all the odd holes were par fives. So we figured out that Dave would never have to chip.
20: And right.
3: So we won more than we lost, you know, as far as points went that year. We contributed pretty well, but I got beaten by singles by Palmer and Gardner Dickinson, I recall. And, yeah, we had a good thrashing, and that got to be a bit habitual, apart from the watershed year in 69.
20: You're listening to My Sporting Life on TalkSport with Tony Jacklin. And next we'll be discussing Tony's first major win with success, the 1969 Open Championship.
3: I was greeted by the British fans. You know, it was a very uplifting time for me. The feeling that people were behind me was huge. So I got all this support at Lytham.
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20: Yeah, this is My Sporting Life here on TalkSport with me, Danny Kelly, and rather more importantly, tonight's guest, who is Tony Jacklin. Tony, in 1968, I guess, you made a decision to go and play in the United States, which is, everyone does it now, but I think you're a bit of a pathfinder, weren't you? What was the reason for that? Money, I guess?
3: No, not really. I mean, I made a pact with myself, through the sort of mid-60s, that if I was going to do this, I wanted to be as good as I could possibly be. And I knew I couldn't be, you know, I had to be where the best players were, and that was America. So I got my tour card in late 67, in and around that where the first Ryder Cup was.
20: Yeah.
3: And I started the year in 68 playing in Los Angeles and the West Coast, and on the Florida swing, the Jacksonville Open was in March, and I managed to win it. In fact, I had the best aggregate of all the four Florida tournaments that year. I won the Governor's Cup. I was second in Orlando. I was third in Orlando, and I was second in Pensacola, and ultimately won at Jacksonville, which was the first win ever by a European on the PGA Tour, because Henry Cotton, you know, never went, and most of the guys that we talked about earlier,
20: yes,
3: maybe just went across for a couple of events if they were invited. So I was very proud of that, and I played with Arnold Palmer the last round and Don January, which, you know, on their own turf, as it were, it was tough, you know, so that toughened me up mentally. And I really don't believe I would have had the mental fortitude to pull the British Open off. Although I was improving all the time, I'd befriended Tom Weisskopf and Bert Yancey, two guys who are a bit older than I was, but they, same as me, wanted to be as good as they could be. And they had an in to a lot of the old players, Hogan, Tommy Bolt. These guys really knew Nelson, Baron Nelson. They knew about the golf swing. And I knew at that time that until I learnt to control the speed of my golf swing under pressure, that I would never be a great player. And that's that first year and a half in America, I worked diligently with Weisskopf, and I rebuilt my swing from the ground up. In other words, I became very aware what my lower body, my legs, what part they played in the game of golf. Under pressure, you always want to rush.
20: That, yeah.
3: Everybody wants to rush when they're nervous. And anyway, I got that sorted, and that win in Jacksonville was huge mentally. And so when I came back in the summer of 69, because I was devoting most of my time to playing the American circuit, but I was greeted by the British fans. You know, it was a very uplifting time for me, you know, although I had a responsibility to perform, But the feeling that people were behind me was huge.
20: Did that add to? Did you have a feeling even then that you were a real contender for that Open? Because
3: oh yeah, well, primarily because I'd learnt this very important lesson. You know, the legs were leading in terms of my swing, and I had to keep the upper body back behind them, and tempo was the key to the whole thing. Keep that beautiful tempo going, and if you can, and. So I got all this support at Lytham. You know, playing in the States, I was just another player. I mean, TNF, you know, we wouldn't get big galleries. You know, the galleries all went with Arnold and Jack and America being America. So coming back to that and anyway, I got off to a steady start and we all know what happened.
20: Well, this was the first televised colour golf tournament in Britain, the 1969 Open up there on the coast of Lancashire, Royal Lytham. You got off to a good start, 68 in the first round, 70 in the second. In both cases, you're still slightly behind the great New Zealand player, Bob Charles. And in the third round, you really start to make your move, and you're leading by the end of the third day.
3: Yeah, I'd worked myself into a good spot. Obviously, finding it difficult at this stage to relax off the golf course. You know, I remember the last morning on the Saturday, which was the final day, not knowing what to do with myself. And I went round some museum or, you know, keep the mind quiet.
20: Yes.
3: Don't go to the course too early, because tea time is not till sort of 2 o'clock-ish in the afternoon. That's a really very hard bit. You
20: gives
3: know,
20: the day to kill, doesn't it? Yeah.
3: Exactly, yeah. So... But I managed to get it done somehow. Got off to a steady start. I remember Willie Hilton, who was my caddy, is long gone now. But I had to say to him, going down the second, I said, Willie, you're going to have to talk to me. Because he was as more nervous as I was, or as equally as nervous as I was. And it shut up, you know, it clamped up. And I said, you know, we need to just... have a conversation, you know, about stuff. You know, you're the only guy out here I can talk to, and let off, you know, a little bit of this sort of steam that had built up. But it all went well, and there was no surprises, and probably the best shot I've ever hit on the last the drive on 18 really secured that.
20: Are you one of those who cries on the way up the 18th when you know you've won?
3: No, I mean, it was a very emotional walk after I saw the drive going down there. You know, I got two shot cushion, but I didn't at that point walking to the second shot. I hadn't quite believed it at that point. I waited, you know, I got the next one on the green and ultimately made four and won by two. And then it's never over until it's over, in other words. But it was a pretty emotional time.
20: Tell me one more thing. When you finished and you'd made your speeches and the handshakes had all finished, you went back to your car, an Aston Martin, to find a note on the windscreen.
3: Yeah, it was a sort of hate letter, which, you know, put a bit of a damper on it, I suppose. Couldn't really put a damper on winning the British Open, but you just feel sorry for people that, you know, have to vent their frustrations.
20: Somebody was envious of your success.
3: Oh, yeah, absolutely. Yeah.
20: Do you know who it was?
3: No clue.
20: Do you think it was another player?
3: I don't know. I don't go there. I just, you know, feel sorry for people like that. You realise, you know, after you've had major success like that, that there are those out there that, you know, jealousy and envy has never been part of my life. You know, if ever I wanted something, I went after it. And I certainly never envied anybody or was jealous of whatever anybody else ever did. So, you know, it was totally foreign to my way of thinking. And I just felt sad for whoever did it, but it just put a bit of a damper on it, I suppose, that evening.
20: You mentioned that in 69, having won the Open, we then come to the Ryder Cup again, and it's at Royal Birkdale. You played brilliantly, I think it's fair to say, and it was a 16-16 draw, which means, I mean, that was the first time for a long time that Britain and Ireland hadn't been absolutely thrashed, I think. Is that right?
3: Yeah, it was a real watershed year. We had Eric Brown as our captain. Eric was a tough Scot, you know, the fiery Scot, the press used to call him. And he sort of announced early in the week, if their ball goes in the rough, don't help them look for it. Well, it wasn't a very sporty way to go about things, I didn't think. Anyway, not many of us sort of listened to that. But it was a controversial Ryder Cup as well, because Dave Hill and Ken Still had a row with Bernie Gallagher and Brian Huggett at one time, and lots of stuff went on. But the bottom line was, I was unbeaten. I played Jack the last day.
8: Sweet,
3: twice.
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27: 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I am your host, Gabriel Anderson, taking you through the next 4 hours of golf. 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
28: And the final match, boy, the U.S. with a big deficit. They would love for these things to come down this late with Xander Schauffele facing Ryan Fox. Mark Zucchino.
29: The LPGA is in Pinnacle Country Club in Rogers, Arkansas this week, celebrating 20 years of the Walmart Northwest Arkansas Championship presented by PNG. And it's been Yuna Nishimura the entire week, 63-63. She takes the lead now in the championship Sunday. She's just starting her day 16 under par, currently good for a 4-shot lead over 3 players.
28: So that third match, Justin Thomas, Corey Connors, tee shots, not in the fairway. They will play into the first in 60 seconds.
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17: Clark flights this wedge on a neutral approach, lands just in front of the hole, hops right over it, spins back next to it, a foot away. Oh, Wyndham Clark will put a birdie on the board and apply some early pressure.
18: That's the shot you need to hit. You got to do some of that stuff right now, but you can quell all that by making your putt for Tom Kim.
28: Wait, Wyndham Clark pointed to the American flag, the U.S. flag on his shirt as they were introduced. He may be about to put the first U.S. flag on the board today. Tom Kim's going to have just outside 15 feet to answer that. It's going to be inside 2 feet for Wyndham Clark for a likely birdie and maybe a possible early lead for the U.S. Mark Cicchino.
19: Justin Thomas, I don't think he can go with the flag, or I think this is a gouge in hope. Gouges it out. Yeah, he's trying to gallop it up to the front edge. He's going to get it onto the front edge. That's about as good as you could do from there. Going to be on the front quarter of the green, leaving a very long distance putt for Justin Thomas.
28: Third hole now, host for MSG Networks in his hometown of New York City, Jeff Eisenman.
22: Rio Hisatsune, 257 yards out for his second at the par 3 third. Big swing. The wind is coming in off the right. He's trying to draw this to a front middle hole location. Lands short right, climbs up a slope, climbs up a false front, and gets to the front right portion of the green outside of 20 feet. A look at eagle for Rio Hisatsune at the third.
18: Two quality golf shots right there to set it up for him on the third.
22: Cameron Young, 256 yards, just a step in front of Rio Hisatsune's previous shot as he looks forward. Loves to play a draw on these long shots into par fives at the third. Tied match. The pause at the top and comes through with contact. Trying to hang in there. This is out to the right. This needs to go. And it appears to have found the front greenside bunker. Got caught by the wind coming in from the right. And now Cameron Young is scrambling. Advantage Hisatsune.
18: Absolutely advantage him. If he gets a decent lie, though, he's hit it pretty deep into the bunker, it looked like. And if he's got a little bit of an upslope, he's got room to get the ball close to the hole. But absolutely advantage internationals at three.
28: Could be advantage United States team in the Wyndham Clark Tom Kim match if this one doesn't fall for the international team, Mayim Patel.
17: And Earl Tom Tim did concede the birdie to Wyndham Clark. Wyndham's wedge inside of 2 feet away. A raucous applause from the U.S. team cheering crowd as Clark arrived on the green. 19 feet now for Tom Kim to tie the hole and stay tied in the match. Above the front right hole location here at the par 4 second. Sunday singles, final round of the 16th President's Cup. Kim with the backstroke of the putter, ball on the way, it's out to the left. Turning right, turning to the hole, has a shot. It's on the low right edge. Doesn't go. Bends his body at a 90-degree angle. Tom Kim with a par at the second. Wyndham Clark with a birdie. He wins the hole. He's one up.
18: Tom Kim did nothing wrong. Just didn't win the hole. That's the thing. I mean, he played the hole very nicely, but that shot that Wyndham Clark hit was amazing.
2: Yeah, the United States might not have the luxury of waiting for international team mistakes today, Dennis, to win some. They've got to go out and try to win holes and win them early. First lead of the day on these matches that are on the course goes to the U.S. team. So Wyndham Clark one up through two on Tom Kim, and the first red flag is on the board, and they need, I would think, a bunch early again, because that's just the momentum as these matches, you know, get underway. Scottie Scheffler is going to be next out for Team USA. He's making his way to the first tee now for the U.S. team, and you've got to have him win. You need 3 points come back. You need eight total and a three-point rally, and the math gets tough as we get more of these matches on the course if the international team starts getting in front in some of those.
18: Absolutely. There's nothing you can do, I don't think, in this early. I mean, if we go 4-2, then we got to go 4-2 in the last six of the, you know. So it the math is tough. It's really tough if you don't get off to a good start for the U.S.
2: Should they have the FedEx Cup champ on the course for the U.S.
3: team, Nico Echevarria. Representing the United States team, Scottie Scheffler. The international team has the honor. Play away, please.
2: Best player in the game, number one in the world, best player in the PGA Tour, the FedEx Cup champ, Will Haskett. They absolutely have to have a full point from Scottie Scheffler here today.
8: Absolutely, Earl. You are 100% accurate on that one. This is an interesting format at the President's Cup in that you get to answer the selection of your opponent. And the international team was waiting for the United States to put Scottie Scheffler on the board. And then Nico Echevarria was the call. He hasn't played since Thursday. He drove the ball horribly that day. So you'd think, maybe are you conceding, or can a guy with a high ceiling come out and shock the world? Tee shot looks good here at one. This is fading down the right center of the fairway, and after 2 days without playing competitive reps, that's a heck of a start from Nico.
18: Perfect tee ball. I mean, that's what he had to do. He had to put the ball in the fairway. He's going to be playing from behind all day long. He'll be the guy, if he can put the ball in the fairway today, Will, he's going to be able to try to put pressure on the world number one with hitting quality iron shots, but he's got to drive it well today.
8: There is energy in front of Scottie Scheffler, Dennis. We could hear the roar here at one from two, and Wyndham Clark won that hole. It's percolating all the way back down this first fairway. Scottie Scheffler fist pumped in a birdie yesterday morning on 15. How many fist pumps does he have today? He sets up to play that fade. Have to be careful with out of bounds down the left-hand side. He's nowhere near that. That ball is fading towards the right side of the fairway. It is bounding. Will it get past Nico Echevarria's ball? Just barely it will. They're right next to each other down the right center, and we'll have a shootout from there with match number four.
18: Good spot. Both players in the fairway, and Nico's going to have that ability to hit a lot of shots today before Scottie does, and if you hit it close, it kind of puts pressure on even the world number one player.
2: Tough spot for an international team rookie there, Nico Echevarria against Scottie Scheffler. That match underway. Let's go to Jeff Eisenman.
9: Cameron Young's 75-foot bunker shot was downhill the whole way at the third, landed it halfway to the hole, and it just ran down the slope, ran away all the way to the low point in the green in the front left. Now 29 feet is what he has left for a birdie putt. He's still away. Ryo Hisatsune has a 27-foot eagle putt that he awaits. Cameron Young, big stroke, up the hill, climbing left to right, turning away from the cup and going to stop 2 feet on the right side. No signal from Ryo Hisatsune yet, as that will be around a tap-in par. Now the signal is there. Cameron Young picks up, and Ryo Hisatsune has a two-putt opportunity from 27 feet to win the third hole.
29: After a lovely lag from Justin Thomas, he's in the hole for par. It's been conceded. Corey Connors needs a 17-footer for par after a poor third, and it's not going to go. So Thomas draws first blood. He's one up after one here over Corey Connors.
18: Put the ball in the fairway. Yeah. Thomas is really good out of the rough. He is, but nobody is really good out of the rough compared to another player from the fairway.
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17: Long iron on the way for Tom Kim, trying to get to this front right hole location. Lands in the front of the green, hits and hops up the rut, past the hole on the right that's in the center of the green, towards the center back, funneling to the left part of the green for Tom Kim. It's an eagle effort upcoming, maybe 35 or 40 feet. Wyndham Clark played just in front of him from the fairway as well, but leaves it short of the green in the closely mown area. That is outside of 50 feet. Tom Kim aboard in two. He's one down in the match. Clark short of the green. We are greenside of the par 5 third.
18: I would call that dead even. No one's really got an advantage there. It's a pretty simple chip from where Wyndham's at, and that putt going down the hill is pretty quick.
19: Back to the first, Will Haskett.
4: A couple of 200-yard shots to start the match here at one between Nico Echeverria and Scottie Scheffler. It'll be Nico from 199, looking over the bunkers down the right-hand side to a back right hole location. Echeverria plays the middle of the green. It is fading. Now needs to use the contours of the green. Lands middle of the putting surface. Will gallop forward. Gets to hole high left. Trying to hold the back edge of the green. That's a wonderful shot. It's an uphill putt. We've seen it many times already today. Inside 20 feet for Echeverria.
18: What I'm seeing from Echeverria today is I'm seeing a smile on his face. Like he's playing golf like he did when he wins. There's some sort of a confidence looking, Will, that he's playing with right now, at least externally.
4: Echeverria, good play from 199, so Scottie Scheffler to try and match from 198. Same angle, same shot. Sets up beautifully for his natural high cut. Scheffler trying to get this grandstand on its feet. Well, he starts

0: It's at middle of the green as well. It's barely fading. Going to need to get down and sit, and it does in the heart of the green. Scotty Scheffler will be putting first. It's going to be outside 25 feet.
1: It was a little shorter than where he wanted to land. It probably landed at about 7 or 8 yards short of his target number, I would have thought.
2: Scheffler 0-2 in his career. Sunday singles at the President's Cup. Jeff Eisenband to you.
3: So much energy from Cameron Young early in this match. Two big drives, but he missed a 14-foot opportunity and an 11-foot opportunity to win the first and second holes. And then he loses a par 5 to birdie to Ryo Hisatsune. And it's Hisatsune, first to play into the fourth, 83 yards out, back hole location, lands in the middle right of the green, bounces down a slope, now zips back, and is going to be in the 15 to 25 foot range for Ryo Hisatsune. Another safe approach. Cameron Young is in the right rough, 54 hole, 54 yards out is where he'll play his second, one down at the fourth.
1: Ordinary golf shot right there, but with Cameron Young in the rough, that's not a bad play. Anything left of the hole can just go straight off the left side of the green. It's a good hole location day that you have to pay attention to and try to hit it right of the hole.
2: Yeah, and that lost hole was at a par 5. You only have two at Medina number 3 this week, and they are early at 3 and 6. So the United States one down in that match, Will.
4: There's so much pressure in this fourth match out today because of the decision by the international team to throw Nico Echeverria's name on the board against the number one player in the world in Scotty Scheffler. But a lot of times these days come down to a putting contest. And Scotty Scheffler is 23rd out of 24 golfers this week in strokes gained putting. And if there's one thing Nico Echeverria has as a real strength in his PGA Tour career, he's a good putter. It's the recipe for an upset. Scotty Scheffler trying to heat up first, 32 feet across the green, 4 birdie, up the slope, cutting to the hole, and stays on the left edge.
0: Oh, a really good putt that will be conceded for par, but it'll be Echeverria from inside 20 to take a one-up lead.
1: Lacked a foot of pace. That's it. If it was 1 foot harder, that would have gone in the hole for sure.
2: So, Dennis, in this match, Echeverria, one of the President's Cup rookies for the international team, they need Scheffler, the U.S. does, to win. In my mind, there's no pressure at all on Nico Echeverria in this match.
1: No,
2: his. That makes him dangerous, right?
1: They told him. There's no pressure on you. You're going to play Scotty if we get that opportunity and go out there and have fun.
2: Back to Will.
4: Wildly, it's an advantage for Echeverria, who looks for an early one-up lead from 17 feet up the slope. He didn't hit it.
0: That's the putt. We've seen everybody leave short. You can forgive him from doing that. It is conceded. This hole is tied with pars.
1: There it is. Simple pars for both players at number one. Scotty hits such a good putt. But doesn't matter how good a putt you hit it, they don't go in.
2: So you start Sunday, international teams needs only 5 points. This is a position that, you know, for them to be in front going to the weekend was a big step. They held the lead basically. They only lost 1 point off the lead throughout those 8 matches on Saturday. And now a significant edge to start Sunday with a 10.5 to 7.5 point lead as we began these singles matches. Jeff Eisenband.
3: Earl, 54 yards out for Cameron Young's second, got too cute with it, came up short. Now he's in a front right bunker, and everything on this green goes away from him at the fourth, playing his third. Ryo Hisatsune already on the green. Half swing, pops it out onto the surface, rolling with pace toward the cup, inside 10 feet, inside 5 feet, rolls by on the right side, inside 5 feet on the right side. All in all, a pretty good play, and he's going to put the pressure on Ryo Hisatsune to make his birdie putt at the fourth.
2: Back at the third hole, Mayim Patel.
5: Where Wyndham Clark served up a scoop of ice cream with his third shot, Earl chunked it from short of the green, yada, yada, yada. Well, only 2 yadas later, par conceded. What it means is that Tom Kim is 34 feet for eagle and 2 putts to win the hole and tie the match. Above the front right hole location of the par 5 third, with thousands of Chicagoans outside the split rail fence out to the left. Tom Kim, shadow cast behind him, black shirt, black slacks, black cap, white shoes. 34 feet for eagle, 2 putts to win the hole. It's on the way down the hill. It's out to the left, turning right, has a shot towards the cup, and it just goes over the left edge for Tom Kim. He is sauntering up, looking for a concession, which has been given. The hole is won. The match is tied. We go to the fourth. Tom Kim, Wyndham Clark.
1: That was a gift right there. I mean, Wyndham Clark had a tight lie, I get it, but he did not hit that shot solid. The birdie, the loss of the hole by Cameron Young at number 3, different story. I mean, it's not really a gift. He earned it with a birdie, right? Tom Kim did. but that situation, or Rio did. That's the thing that I think, just stay away from those gifts. That was absolutely a gift from Wyndham.
2: And so a U.S. lead off the board there, and Rio Hosatadeh now with a chance to go two up on Cameron Young, Jeff Eisenman.
3: 19 feet is the birdie try for Rio Hosatadeh, which would give him back-to-back holes one. Just taps this. Coming down the ridge, right to left, he peeks up from his putting stroke. This is stretching, rolling toward the cup, and on its last roll, it climbs in the left door. Hosatadeh with a casual wave to the crowd. He has won the third and fourth hole, and in the first match of the day, Rio Hosatadeh, a two-up advantage on Cameron Young, going to the tee at five.
1: You could not ask or give Jeff, you know, the opportunity that he wants right now. Keep that first match quiet. That means the internationals are doing what they're doing, and Rio Hosatadeh is doing it for the team right now, keeping that very quiet out there in the lead match.
2: Mark Zucchino to you.
6: Corey Connors did hit his tee shot out of bounds here at the second, so Justin Thomas just has a easy little two-putt here to win the hole. Justin Thomas above the hole. Again, two gets it done for Thomas to go two up through two. Going to lag this down the slope, put it on the right edge, creeping up to the cup. Going to just leave this in the jaws, but that'll do it. A disastrous start for Connors. Two up for Justin Thomas through two.
2: So right now, that's a lead for the U.S., the only one. The other international team lead is also a two-up lead now for them. Hosatadeh over Cameron Young. Two matches tied. We're still early on a Sunday. Huge singles matches, 12 of them today to decide the 16th President's Cup. Our coverage from Medina will continue on PGA Tour Radio.
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2: It's tied. And one lead, Will Haskett.
10: Just in front of Nico Echeverria's ball, the tee ball of Scottie Scheffler bounded out to 169 to this front right hole location at this lengthy, undulating par 4 green. This is an aggressive line for Scheffler, just left of the hole, now cutting right underneath it. There's one of those shots. Bounces at 10, hops up to 5 feet away. That's going to be a great straight up the hill look for Scottie Scheffler, perhaps to win the hole.
1: Should be a simple putt right there. That is a quality golf shot right there, right up underneath the hole, and he's got a good look. And now can Nico put the ball on the green and force his hand, I think, more than anything, make him make that putt.
2: Yeah, this front-loaded U.S. lineup right now has only one lead, Justin Thomas, two up on Corey Connors, and this is critical because your best player has to win a full point, really, today, Dennis.
1: Yes.
2: Yeah.
1: Well, the top six guys really need to get a full point. They really do. The top six have to. They front loaded for a reason.
2: Mayim Patel, let's go out to you.
26: Earl, Tom Kim wedged it to outside of 30 feet from 130 yards at the par 4 fourth in a tied match. Wyndham Clark flips the wedge second, 83 yards to the center of the green. Lands there, one hop, two hop, rolls right to left and puts the brakes on before accessing the back left stick. That is beneath the back left hole location in the neighborhood of 10 to 15 feet for Wyndham Clark, who tries to reclaim a one-up lead. This match is tied. We're at the short par 4 fourth.
1: His wedge game has become so good. I just love that sawed-off little finish. It's got so much control with all that speed. That's not easy to do to become a great wedge player. It's a different form of golf. You know, the short hitters are usually good with wedges. Why? Because they're short hitters, and there's less dynamics in your golf swing. It's hard to hit a shot 85 yards with a lot of dynamics in your golf swing. You got to kind of neuter all of that speed that you have in the golf swing to hit good wedge shots.
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2: Of the four early matches, one lead for the international team. The first match, two up through four for Rio Hisatane over Cameron Young. Second match is tied right now. Wyndham Clark through three against Tom Kim. Clark, though, is going to have a chance to put the U.S. back in front there. Justin Thomas has the United States lead. The only one right now, two up through two on Corey Connors and Scottie Scheffler and Nico Echeverria at this point tied after the first hole. Mark Sacchino.
6: Earl, match five, Sanjay M and Sam Burns has just started. They're on the golf course. Burns with a small opening at the first. Christian Bezuidenhout will go out at 12:02 local over versus Chris Goddard. Morikawa follows that match against Hideki Matsuyama at 12:14. And veteran Adam Scott goes out at 12:26 versus veteran Patrick Cantlay.
2: The final four, it could get to this. It may very well, usually does late on a Sunday. Jackson Koivin, the rookie in the U.S., 21-year-old kid from Auburn, winner on the PGA Tour, takes on one of the top international team players, Siwoo Kim. Then Jacob Bridgman, Minwoo Lee, Russell Henley facing Nick Taylor. Xander Schauffele, the final match against now major champion Ryan Fox. Hey, look at that, Adam Scott late, match late. If the international team is going to have a chance to win, Adam Scott may have a chance to win it for him later today. Will Haskett?
10: What a story that would be, Earl, if it came to be. Nico Echeverria has knocked it up close, conceded par, and now Scottie Scheffler 4 feet to win his first hole of the day. Nothing in this putt. Strokes it very quickly up the slope, but he buried it.
2: That's a nice, clean birdie from Scottie Scheffler here at two. He's one up.
1: Cannot play the hole any better than he did right there. That was a quality shot up underneath the hole, a real simple putt, and buries it, and that's what he's going to need to do today. He's going to have to, I think, not only does he need to win, I think he needs to win big, get on the golf course and start cheering on some of his teammates.
2: To the fourth hole, Mayim Patel.
26: Earl Tom Kim had 37 feet for birdie, a double-breaking putt that caught the right edge and didn't go. Wyndham Clark grabbed the golf ball and flipped it to the 24-year-old to concede par, which sets the stage for the 32-year-old from Denver, Colorado. Now calls Scottsdale home, 12 feet to claim a one-up lead once again. Second President's Cup now for Wyndham Clark, who issued a challenge to the Chicago crowd after Thursday four ball, and I'd say that challenge has been accepted. Now can Wyndham and the U.S. team hold up their end of the home team bargain and give something to cheer about? They need a big comeback today should they claim an 11th consecutive President's Cup. For a one-up lead, 12 feet at the fourth from underneath the cup, left to right track, game, missed it low. And he knew it. Par conceded, we go to five, the match stays tied.
2: We're going to go to five now, Jeff Eisenman.
0: Cameron Young, 142 yards out. He makes contact. Rio Hisatsune already had to lay up on this fifth hole. This is good. Tracking toward the middle of the green where the hole is. Takes two bounces. Rolls by on the left side. Rolls inside of 10 feet behind the hole location. And that's with Rio Hisatsune, who could only punch out into more rough up ahead. So he's still going to play his third from the left-hand rough left of the fairway. Big advantage for Cameron Young, two down at the fifth.
1: Hisatsune out of position, but now can he hit a good shot in there to force Cameron Young to make his putt? That's what the international side wants to do. If they lose hole to a birdie, that's one thing. You don't want to gift him a hole with a bogey.
6: Dennis back over at one. Sungjae Im with a saucy up and down from long left at the first and a missed putt from Sam Burns will leave that match tied heading to the second.
2: Well, right now, a couple of U.S. flags on the board. Two leads for the United States team, one for the international team. A couple of matches are tied. We're still early on a Sunday for the final day. PGA Tour radio coverage from Medina Country Club. Course number three in Chicago, Illinois, continues with the final round of the President's Cup.
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0: 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Our final round coverage of the President's Cup from Medina Country Club Course Number 3 in Chicago, Illinois, continues here on PGA Tour Radio. It is a low 70s, spectacular Sunday for the final round of the 16th President's Cup. Tom Kim, Wyndham Clark in a tied match have left the tee, slightly uphill par 4 fifth. Tom Kim is in the left rough. Wyndham Clark finds a foot of first cut grass on the right-hand side. Tied match at the fifth. They walk up adjacent to the fairway, and we scoot up to the green in our Jeff Eisenman.
1: After two big holes, one for Ryo Hisatsune, he has 26 feet for par at the fifth. Sends this out to the left, whipping to the right, coming back to the left at the end, but not going to stretch enough. And Ryo Hisatsune is just going to give this to Cameron Young, it appears, who has two putts inside of 10 feet. Not going to make him putt it.
6: Corey Connors has already missed a four-footer at the third for birdie and is continuing to just gift this match to Justin Thomas. Thomas trying to accept that gift with a four-footer of his own here at the par five. Rolls it into the heart. Nice birdie from Justin Thomas, but Corey Connors gives another one away. Justin Thomas, three up through three.
4: Corey Connors a gift, Ryo a gift also at five. Now, the chance that Cameron may have made his birdie there, but you got to make him have to hit that putt.
2: And Dennis, a fifth match of the day, Sam Burns, Sung J.M. tied through one, but that second hole, that boundary fence, the internal out of bounds fence, the split rail has come into play much more than I thought. We figured it would be a factor, but Sam Burns hit his drive way left in the native area over there, so that could be another one that's big trouble with an internal boundary. A lot of folks were talking about, a lot of people here love it. PGA Tour pros, you're figuring, you know, they know what they're doing. It's I think, come into play more than we expected.
4: Oh, absolutely, yeah. It has. But the hole's not playing all that. It says it's playing 460 yards, but it plays a short 460. The wind's not hurting, and the fairway's chasing a little bit. So you could hit three wood and get a scoring club in your hand there.
2: Let's go to Mayim Patel.
0: First cut right side, Earl, 188, slightly uphill. That's Wyndham Clark on the way at the fifth. Middle hole location, ball fades left to right and comes down just in the front left part of the green and rolls to the right down to a lower area. That'll be an uphill effort for Wyndham Clark, but a long one and may wind up in the fringe and stop maybe 50 feet plus.
4: Not a horrible spot, though. I mean, it just didn't quite hit it far enough, but that was a pretty darn good golf swing.
2: Mayim Patel, back to you.
0: Earl, the rough this week, a mix of bluegrass and ryegrass, and the agronomy notes we had said 5 inches with a lawnmower last touching them last Thursday. Don't want to know what the Chicago sunshine has done to that grass the last 2 days. Tom Kim's ankles, not visible to me from just in front of him. Left rough at 5, 182. Weed whacking ahead. Which he does in a tied match. This won't get to the green. Comes out low in a fairway neck. Does hop up and try to ski ball towards the green, but cannot find the muscle to climb a front ridge. Short of the green for Tom Kim, pitching over a shoulder to a middle hole location. He'll hit first with his third in this tied match.
2: Let's go to longtime play-by-play announcer for the Horizon League in the Midwest at the third, Will Haskett.
5: Nico Echeverria just hit a gem. He was down the left-hand side of the par 5 third and from 287 puts it on the green, 25 feet for eagle. Now Scotty Scheffler, more traditional angle down the right-hand side, leaving 248. Scheffler trying to hit a big old high sweeping cut, but it might be overcutting towards the front right of the green and bounds down into the bunker. Wow, flip the script out here, Advantage International team. That is going to be a difficult up and down just for birdie for Scotty Scheffler, and his opponent's going to make no worse than four.
4: We've spoken so much about the international team and how good they've been on the par threes. They don't need to get all the par fives either, or it's going to be a really tough day for the U.S. side.
2: That fifth match, by the way, the Burns ball was out of play. He had a provisional. That wasn't great either, right side for him. Sung Jae-im blasted a tee shot, 339, just hit his second short of the green. Sam Burns can do no better than bogey there, so likely that's about to be another international team lead on the board.
4: Very good chance it's going to be that for sure. I mean, you know, Sung Jae-im's played a very smart shot, kept it up underneath the hole, a perfect drive up the right-hand side. That's Sam Burns going to have to hit fairways because Sungjae's going to do that. Sungjae's a ball striking Jesse. He's going to put the ball in the fairway. He's going to put balls on the green and force you to beat him with a score.
2: Let's go back to the third hole, Will Haskett.
3: Where Scotty Scheffler has exited the greenside bunker here at this par five, recognizing the importance of this, has actually now taken a longer trip back to his golf ball at this par five green. He's walked around the coin of Nico Echeverria after a really good tee shot from Scottie Scheffler. Was kind of surprised to see him not make a mistake left of this middle flag stick where you'd have a much more straightforward pitch. The only thing working in his favor is that the build out of this bunker right of this green isn't all the way down to the surface of where the fairway is. It's kind of built up halfway. So Scotty is peering at the hole as he's now back in the sand, half of his torso at the height of the green. Scheffler pretty flat line, the bunker, it's clean. He's got room to work with, it's 48 feet away. Needing to hole it to win the hole, you would imagine. Certainly wants to get it inside 5 feet. Splashes out onto a downslope. Oh, it grabbed a lot of spin, trying to get it to release down the hill, but that little bit of grab cost it forward momentum, and that's gonna be maybe 10 feet for Scotty Scheffler and his birdie here at three.
4: That grabbed and also went a little bit to the right, which you think it would kind of chase towards the front of the green, but he's pointing like it went to the right, but it also didn't quite get far enough either because it did grab. It's one of the few bunker shots that we've seen grab without trajectory.
2: Let's go to Jeff Eisenbahn.
7: 291 out, Cameron Young just played from the rough, had to ground it, but grounded it all the way up to a greenside bunker. Now 291 from the middle of the fairway. Rio Hisatsune with lumber, lands it short in the fairway cut. This is rolling up toward the green, but it takes a turn to the left, back into the fairway cut. There is a bunker short left. It's going to stop in the rough before the bunker, but that will present perhaps some difficulty with the stance. Rio Hisatsune and Cameron Young are both greenside at the par 5-6, one up in this match for the international team.
2: Back to the par 5 third. Will Haskett to you again.
3: 32-footer for eagle for Nico Echeverria comes up about 6 inches shy. It is conceded for a birdie. So Nico in with four. Scotty Scheffler going to have to make a 9.5-footer to stay one up.
2: The Sam Burns match, by the way, could only get it inside 15 feet with a fifth shot from the fairway. So he makes double bogey. Sung Jae-im wins that hole. So now two international team leads on the board here early in a Sunday. That doesn't work for the U.S. math.
4: Math doesn't work. No, you've really got to sweep. I mean, 5-1 would be okay, but you really need to go 6-0 early to give yourself a great opportunity later in the day.
2: So it's a big lead for Scotty Scheffler to hang on to early, Will.
3: Yeah, just doing exactly what you needed to do. I think par at the first is good. Put a good shot in at two, but this is a hole he has birdied in each of his 2 4-ball matches this week. This very gettable. It's been downwind most of the week. Today, a little bit more of a cross breeze, a helper from the players right to left. But big wide fairway, especially for a guy that cuts the ball, that out of bounds really isn't play for Scotty. And he stood on that tee, especially when he found the fairway, thinking it was going to be no worse than a four. But if it is worse than a four, this match will be all tied. If there's one thing I've noticed about Scotty here, especially today, maybe an extra 20, 25 seconds in the pre-putt routine with Ted Scott. And keep in mind, today you're on your own. You haven't had a partner to bounce ideas off of or reads out of. 9.5 feet for Scotty Scheffler to tie the hole and stay one up above the hole here at three. Scotty takes the putter back, glides it down the slope, wants it to cut left to right, left edge. It didn't cut. That was that right movement he saw with the bunker shot. It didn't do it on the putt. It's a par for Scotty Scheffler. He loses the hole, and Nico Echeverria has tied this match.
4: Look like a very straight putt right there, and Nico's doing exactly what he needs to do. Keep this, if he can keep this match quiet, the internationals are going to have a great opportunity today later on.
2: To the sixth hole, Jeff Eisenbahn.
7: Greenside, Cameron Young, beautiful play just to get it greenside to this bunker. Back left hole location, big swing, lands halfway there, rolling uphill, needs to stretch uphill, rolling inside 20 feet, but it's not going to get any closer than that as it's right at the top of this hill. Not going to roll back, Well played from Cameron Young, but still work for birdie here at the par 5 sixth.
6: Over at the par 4 fourth, Corey Connors with another miss green. Finds a greenside bunker, flips it up to 2.5 feet. He will save par, but the door is open for Justin Thomas. He's going to have 12.5 feet for a birdie. That would be to win the first four holes in a row and go four up in this match.
2: To the fifth hole now, Mayim Patel.
0: Tom Kim pitched his third from short of the green to about 5 feet for par in this tied match of the fifth. Now Wyndham Clark from the front of the green, 60 feet with his caddy David Pelikoutis tending the flagstick. On the way up the hill, flagstick comes out, ball creeps closer, has a shot to go. Oh, just misses narrowly for Wyndham Clark, but that is in for a four for the U.S. team at the fifth.
4: Got to take care of that par there. I mean, really, that's all you really had to do with being in the fairway. You know, you had the opportunity there, and Tom Kim's lie was brutal.
2: Sixth match of the day is now through the first hole. Chris Goddard was in the right greenside bunker, played it only to 6 feet, so he had to make a knee knocker, six-footer for par, just to tie that hole. So now we are halfway through the 12 matches, six of them on the course, Mayim Patel.
0: Middle hole location of the fifth, Tom Kim 5 feet beneath it to tie the hole and keep the match tied. Looks at the cup one final time. Now the putter rocks on the way to the hole and he steps it in. Left side curls down. Tom Kim gets up and down for par and this match stays tied to the final par five of the week for these guys. That's the sixth.
4: Great up and down for Tom Kim. He needed to do that. I mean, he had a really tough chip, had to go over kind of a little knob, a shoulder that's in the front of the green. He had only about 25 feet of green to work with. It was in the flat area. If he played it on the downslope, it was going to shoot really hard. So well done for him.
2: Quick start for Justin Thomas today. A chance for him to go four up through four in 60 seconds.
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6: Put in a beating on Corey Connors. Four up through the first four.
4: Corey needs to just stay rope-a-dope, take the punches right now, and hopefully you can get back in this. And even if you can't win this match right now, can't get it done today, extend it, make it go long into the afternoon.
2: Seventh match on the course, and this is a heavyweight battle. Colin Morikawa, Hideki Matsuyama. Colin Morikawa just hit one inside 10 feet. Hideki's on, but middle of the green, he's got about 40 feet left, so a chance for maybe another U.S. lead to get on the board right now. They need him. It was huge to get Cameron Young to get that match back to tie the first one against Ryo Hisatsune. But again, Dennis, just one red flag on the board when you need 8 points out of 12 matches to get the President's Cup back and win it again. They need some more leads, Will Haskett.
5: We talk about bounce back on the PGA Tour, Earl. That's when you bogey a hole, drop a shot or many shots, and you bounce right back with a birdie or better. Maybe there's a match play bounce back for one of the best to do it in stroke play. After losing the third hole, good tee shot for Scottie Scheffler at the Serpentine, short par 4 fourth. 91-yard flip wedge for Scottie. To a middle hole location, as he does, flights it low. This needs to get up, though. Needs a big skip, doesn't get it. Oh, that lands on the front third of the green and rip spin down to the front. That is a D-minus wedge effort, and I give him the D-minus because at least it's on the green. But, boy, he would like that 91-yarder back. That's outside of 40 feet.
2: Go to Jeff Eisenband.
7: On the tee at 7, Cameron Young won the last two holes. We've got a tied match this seventh hole, 210 today, as Cameron Young settles over the tee shot in the shadows. It's a low tee ball going to a green baking in the sun, back middle hole location. This is going to land on the front middle, and it's rolling down the hill. This green perches front to back. It's stretching, going to settle in the middle of the green, outside of 20 feet for Cameron Young, but on the surface, and a look at birdie in a tied match on 7.
2: Will Haskett, back to you at the fourth.
5: Four drives, four fairways from Nico Echeverria. 1 yard closer, 90 yards. He brings it into the green here at 4. Lands on top of that same shelf that Scottie Scheffler landed into and sticks on top. He'll have the second birdie putt, but neither player able to really get a wedge close here on this green. Once you get to that top shelf, the green rockets away towards that hole. I can understand coming up a little bit light. Echeverria going to have just outside 20.
2: Now back to Jeff Eisenband at 7.
7: Really cool scene here at 7. You're hitting the tee shot right back toward the middle of the property. The fourth green, the seventh green, they go back to back, and there is just a sea of red, white, and blue in the galleries between the two. Ryo Hisatsune back on the tee. He's wearing a black hat, black shirt, black pants, white shoes. Those are the outfits for the international team on a Sunday. Won the third and fourth hole, lost the fifth and sixth hole. His caddy, Billy Spencer, talking with him on the tee. As Ryo strikes away, trying to calm down. This is launched toward the left side of the green, going to land in the back left, rolling through the green, into the fringe, into the fairway cut, and now going to the feet of the Chicago fans behind this seventh green. They love it. Ryo Hisatsune reeling a bit. Another advantage to Cameron Young.
4: That could be a tricky little up and down. He's going to be chipping back uphill, and if it gets cleared out, it'll be interesting to see if he's got a shot.
2: First hole, 9-footer, Colin Morikawa for birdie to win the hole, and he caught the left edge, and it spun out. Huge opportunity for Morikawa to get a point, put a lead on the board at least. On a day the U.S. needs 8 points of that match, Morikawa and Matsuyama tied through one, headed to the second. Missed opportunity there. Mayim Patel.
0: Tom Kim is already laid up in this tied match at the par 5 6th up the right-hand side of the fairway. Wyndham Clark will launch Lumber. And he does. High, balanced, elegant from 265. High draw. This has to go a little. Turning left and lands short left in the fairway cut. Pitching over the shoulder of a bunker to a hole location at the 6th. That is in the middle left part of the green. Wyndham Clark much closer in 2 in this tied match at 6.
4: 24 on, 4 off that left-hand side, and where he's at, he's going to have a kind of, I want to call it a little awkward shot. There's a lot of room to work with, so he's definitely going to have to use elevation or at least a lot of high spin on this shot off that tight lie.
2: Fourth hole, Scottie Scheffler's match is tied right now, Will Haskett.
5: 43 feet for Scottie Scheffler, up over a ridge, now gathering speed, working down the other side, right to left, asking for this ball to trickle a little bit more, and it's just going to dry up and kind of dive off to the left-hand side. Had to be so concerned about the speed working down the slope just to get it close. It is conceded for a par, but Nico Echeverria has got a putt to win the hole and go one up.
2: Yeah, that's going to be a 25-footer for a surprising lead for the rookie Echeverria, the rookie on the international team, in 60 seconds.
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2: Won a singles match. Dennis Paulsen, Justin Thomas is 0 for 3. I was just looking at the front-loaded lineup for the U.S. Cameron Young, Wyndham Clark, Justin Thomas, Scottie Scheffler, Sam Burns combined. They have never won a singles match in President's Cup competition, Will.
3: Back up the slope. Just a little gut check for Nico Echeverria to stay tied to the hole. He got it. Oh, he was reaching for it. That ball hit the putter, and he was already taking the left hand off the grip to go grab it out of the cup. Nico looks very steady right now as Echeverria and Scheffler are tied heading to 5.
4: Completely agree with you, Will. He looks really calm and really comfortable, and the putter is the thing that's his biggest strength. He really is a good putter.
2: To the 6th hole now, Mayim Patel.
0: Earl, thank you so much. Tom Kim laid up and just hit his third shot to the center of the green, back left hole location here at the 6th. He leaves outside of 25 feet. Wyndham Clark is 30 yards short and left of the green. And Dennis, he's got two wedges in hand, talking to his caddy, David Pelikoutis. This will be a tight chip over the shoulder of a left bunker, trying to get close to that back left hole in the tied match.
4: If he hits it on the downslope, it's got to have a lot of spin that gives him more green to work with. But that shot's a little harder to control, I think, from where he's at than if he tries to go upstairs and try to land it a little more on the flat. He's right in between. This lie is awful tight, too. That's the other part of it. So it's really hard to hit it super high off of a lie like this without really trying to open it up and hit it off the toe.
0: And Dennis, tight lie back at the par 5 third led to a chunk shot and a lost hole for Wyndham Clark. This is 30 yards. Hole location is back left. One of the 118 bunkers on property kind of lingers off to your left-hand side. The top shoulder of it may influence the trajectory. Decision made, to gloveless wedge in hand. Pitches this low, takes a big divot, lands short on the green. It's out to the left, no spin, down a slope, rolling out to the left, outside the shadow of the flagstick, now turning right. It's above the back hole location, and it looks like inside 10 feet for Wyndham Clark.
4: That was crafty right there. He took less wedge, hit a little chip hook, actually, and had it climb up the hill and release forward. I didn't have that on my bingo card right there.
2: Let's go to Jeff Eisenband.
7: Cameron Young strikes a 39-foot birdie putt, slowly rolling inside of 10 feet, inside of 5 feet, turning. Not going to reach, but two putts might do it here because Ryo Hisatsune, after a chip that went long, still has 16 feet left for par at the 7th in a tied match for the moment.
4: Such a tough spot where Ryo left his golf ball. That was down in the gallery, trampled area, very tight and actually kind of a little dirty and dusty.
6: Sam Burns going to bury a 15-footer for birdie at the 3rd. He wins the hole. Now that match is tied. Burns and M tied up at 4.
2: Back to 7, Cameron Young, Ryo Hisatsune, Jeff Eisenband.
7: Cameron Young still has 4 feet left for par. Ryo Hisatsune longer, 16 feet to get up and down. Strokes his putt, moving left to right, stretching left to right. He walks it in, waves to the crowd as caddy Billy Spencer points up at the crowd. Oh, this could be a reversal. Either way, it is an amazing way to at least tie the hole for Ryo Hisatsune, who is way out of position after the tee shot. Cameron Young still has 4 feet left for par to match.
2: For a U.S. lead, they need him right now. Chris Goddard up for birdie at the second to take a one-up lead on Christian Bezaidenhout. This is only 8 feet for a guy who's been red-hot with a putter this weekend. Strokes it, looks good. It is good right down the middle for Chris Goddard up. So that's an early lead, one of the many the U.S. leads the U.S. team needs right now. One up for Goddard up through two.
6: Earl, 5 feet to win the hole. Are you kidding me? Corey Connors, who has been absentee in this match, has already missed a four-footer, had inside 5 feet to win the hole and get the lead down to three. It catches the lip and misses. We have our first tie at the fifth. Justin Thomas remains four up.
2: Back to seven, Jeff Eisenband.
7: Cameron Young from outside of 4 feet does make the par putt, so he matches Ryo Hisatsune. Their first tied hole since the second. The match is tied going to the tee at eight.
8: You're listening to exclusive coverage of the biennial global team competition known as the President's Cup. And as we do at the top and bottom of every hour in our live play-by-play coverage, time now for a leaderboard update from historic Medina Country Club in Chicago, Illinois.
2: There's been a little shift in momentum here the last few minutes. There are no international team leads on the board right now. First two matches are tied. Cameron Young and Ryo Hisatsune tied through seven. Wyndham Clark, Tom Kim tied after five. Two U.S. leads, one of them a large lead early for Justin Thomas. Four up through five on Corey Connors. Scotty Scheffler tied through four against Nico Echevarria. Sam Burns tied through three against Sungjae Im today. You just heard the Chris Goddard birdie at two to put him one up on Christian Bezaidenhout. And Colin Morikawa missed opportunity at one. His match tied through one against Hideki Matsuyama.
4: And Earl, the matches we still have to go. Adam Scott is going to be playing against Patrick Cantlay. Siwoo Kim will follow him with Jackson Koivun as his opponent. Minwoo Lee is playing Jacob Bridgman. In the final match of the day, Nick Taylor will be going against Russell Henley.
6: This week, the LPGA is in northwest corner of the Natural State, celebrating 20 years of the Walmart Northwest Arkansas Championship, presented by PNG from Pinnacle Country Club in Rogers. It's still Yuna Nimashima. She's still your leader at 16 under par, even through four, having a hard time getting it going today. That's good for a three-shot lead over Frida Shinnett and Aki Awaya.
2: And Mark, Wyndham Clark now with a chance to put another U.S. lead on the board over Tom Kim. Mayim Patel.
0: Tom Kim already in the hole with a par, which sets the stage for Wyndham Clark. 9 feet above the stick of the sixth to take a one-up lead. This is for birdie. Clark with a gentle backstroke of the putter. Ball down the hill, gravity working, funneling in! His right fist pumped out to the crowd. It caught the left edge, just ducks to the bottom. Wyndham Clark wins the hole, one up in the match.
4: Gets that win there at the par five. Get that match going. We've got another one on the board now, but we need more than just two for the U.S. side.
2: Yeah, the winds of change are blowing toward the United States team right now, Will.
5: Another steady fifth hole played by Nico Echevarria. Fairway green, going to have some 25 feet for birdie. So Scotty Scheffler dared to try and hit something special to get back one up. Scheffler has 167. High up into these wispy, cloudy skies. It's coming in long and left of the hole, but does land softly for Scheffler. That's above the hole. Going to need the putter to bail him from there for birdie. It's just outside 15 feet.
2: The United States needs 8 points today to keep the President's Cup to win it again. Right now, they are on a little bit of a run. Three early U.S. leads. No leads on the board for the international team at this point, so could be a pretty good day for the U.S. if this keeps up. PGA Tour radio coverage from Medina Country Club, course number three in Chicago, Illinois, continues with final round singles at the President's Cup.
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5: Fist pump. Scottie Scheffler doesn't just need to win this point. He needs to win it loudly. And he's trying to start it now. He's one up again, heading to 6.
4: The huge thing for him, I think, more than anything, is that not only does he need to win this match, but I think he needs to win it decisively. He needs to get back out there and support the other guys out there and give them, whoever is going to need a little bit of energy, go out there and give that player a little energy to get across the line.
5: And as I pointed out, and you need them, they're your top guys on the team, but the first five guys out historically at the President's Cup have never won a singles match. It's kind of a crazy stat. Scheffler 0-2, Cameron Young first out 0-1, Sam Burns is 0-2, a lifetime in singles, Justin Thomas 0-3, but right now that's the fourth U.S. lead, so we're starting to see a lot of red on a Sunday. The United States team needs it, Jeff Eisenbahn.
7: And an opportunity here in a tied match at the 8th. Rio Hisatsune outside 190 from the right rough. Couldn't get it up to the green. He's now short left in the rough. Meanwhile, Cameron Young, 188 is his number, a few paces ahead from that right-hand rough is Cameron Young. Makes contact. He's standing in the first cut. Hole is in the middle right. Cameron Young lands this all the way in the middle left. It bounces to the back left. There is a bit of a slope. It climbs to the back left fringe. It's going to come off this slope toward the middle of the green. Settle, though, still in the back left. Downhill long putt. But Cameron Young is on the surface in two. He has the advantage at the 8th. Let's go over to Mayan Patel.
0: Jeff Eisenbahn, thank you so much. Downhill par 3, 210 the number. 33 feet's what's left. Wyndham Clark for birdie. One up in the match. On the way, it's out to the left. Dripping to the right. Needs to hold the head. Needs to go and does neither. Front right edge for Wyndham Clark. No stress on the next. He scoops it up with his right hand. Now Tom Kim has inside 25 feet to tie the match.
4: Trying to make a putt for a birdie for Tom Kim for sure. And I think the really smart play there, Cameron Young, get the ball on the green. Now it's going to be a fast putt going back down the hill, but get that ball on the green. Force Rio to hit a good shot from the left rough. That's not going to be an easy shot chipping back towards the penalty area.

0: And one up, but Tom Kim's got a chance, Mayim Patel, to tie up this match.
1: Just inside 20 feet, Earl, there's a hook-shaped hospitality double-decker tent just off the side of this green that will be very quiet if Tom Kim jars this tying putt. Back right hole location at the par 3, 7. Tom Kim, one down in this match, Sunday singles at the 16th President's Cup. It's off the putter face, out to the left, now dripping right, has to hustle. It's just under the low right edge. Par for Tom Kim. Wyndham Clark remains one up as we tango to the 8th.
2: This match has been very well played to this point. It's been a tough one. There's not been a lot of putts made.
0: It may be one of those early important matches for the international team, Dennis, because if you have a sea of red, and it's not quite a sea, but it's a building wave right now with four leads for the United States, you may need Tom Kim, you're one of your best players, if not the best player of the international team, to come through here.
2: Whether they're on the U.S. side or the international side, I don't really pay attention to one-ups all that much. They're there, for sure, where you've got some red on there or you got some gold on there. But unless you get multiple shots right now, it's like it's just so close
0: to going
2: the other direction.
0: It's the psychology on these days, though, Dennis, because you get the same red flag for a one-up lead as you do a four-up lead. And I know what you're saying.
2: Right.
0: But it is, the guys are walking the course and they glance over and there's four red flags there. You may not have time to know. It's only a one-up leader. This guy's got to putt the tie. It's just the psychology of these
2: days. It's colorblind is really what it is. You're seeing color. You want to see color up there because it's white, it's red, or it's gold. Those are the only colors you see. And if you see red, you don't care how many you're up if you're pulling for the United States.
0: Well, one of those one-up leads, Chris Goddard, could be a two-up lead soon in 60 seconds.
3: I'm Boomer Esiason, MVP quarterback. I learned.
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13: All in all, pretty good play. Cameron Young, meanwhile, has 71 feet, and he is all the way on the back left edge. This hole today at 8 is cut 14 paces on, 5 from the right. Dennis Paulson earlier mentioned there is all sorts of trouble right of this hole. Everything rolls down to the penalty area, to the water. So Cameron Young actually has to be careful. This is downhill the whole way. He could de-green himself with the putt. Two putt, definitely not confirmed, but that might win the hole for Cameron Young as he settles into this putting stroke. His shadow to the right in the fringe cut. He's standing on the green, just taps it, starts rolling slowly. The crowd is shocked by how delicately he played this. Picks up a slope one third of the way there. Now it's picking up speed out to the right, hooking back to the left. It's going to go under the hole. This was very conservatively played. It's going to be a touch outside of 5 feet. This becomes a par putting contest between Cameron Young and Ryo Hisatsune at the 8th.
14: Chris Goddard just inside 10 feet for birdie at the third. Trying to win the hole against Christian Bezuidenhout, and he pulled it. Oh my, an opportunity to get two up, but a missed opportunity. Goddard remains one up through three.
2: Another opportunity missed for the U.S. side, and where Cameron Young was, I knew it was going to be hard where he was up there. He hit the ball on the green. If Ryo could hit a decent shot in there, that put pressure on him, because if he went at the flag stick with how severe that slope is, he was really in danger. I think he had to play that to the right to be it was conservative, because I don't know if he had another play.
0: Justin Thomas, this is the biggest lead of the day, could grow even larger. A chance to go five up on Corey Connors, Mark Tocchino.
14: 9 feet. Justin Thomas trying to win his fifth hole in his first six against Corey Connors. birdie effort on its way to the cup, and he walks it.

0: a monster fist pump. Five up now through six. The beating continues. Justin Thomas is on fire right now.
1: It's a combination. There's no question about it. Justin's playing well, and Corey's helping him a little bit. It's a team effort for the U.S. on both sides, helping him a little bit along the way with a couple putts that he has not been able to make, but JT is playing some good golf today.
2: Yeah, and Justin Thomas has not had success. 0 for 3 in Sunday singles for the United States team at the President's Cup, and he's the biggest lead on the board right now, holding, doing his share of the work today, Jeff Eisenband.
3: Earl Riojasatsune's par putt from just outside of 10 feet is a miss on the right edge. That means Cameron Young has 8 feet on 8 to win the hole and take his first lead in the match. Riojasatsune won the third and fourth holes, kind of jarring, especially on a par 5, the way that Cameron Young has so much more distance than Riojasatsune on that third hole. But Cameron Young came back, won holes 5 and 6, had a good chance to win the 7th. Rio had to make a long par putt to tie the hole, and now Cameron Young, 8 feet here, back up the hill, little left to righter for Cameron Young. His chain dangles outside of his polo shirt, looks toward the cup, back down at the golf ball, shakes his wrist, now peers toward the cup one more time, brings the putter back, brings it through, left to right with pace, and just misses on the left side. He gave it too much pace, waiting for it to break, and it didn't break till it went past the hole. So it's going to be a tie here at 8, tied match going to 9.
1: Cameron Young's going to need to start making some putts, that's for sure. He played the hole just fine after being out of position, but that was, I thought when he hit his putt that it was right in the middle. That putt didn't move hardly at all towards the right side of the green.
2: Scotty Scheffler with a one-up lead. That's at 6 over Nico Echeverria. Will Haskin.
4: Scotty Scheffler is over the back of the green, down in the gallery in a closely mown area, in 2 at the par 5-6, but Nico Echeverria in 2 is still 208 yards out after driving it errantly left. He has to hook it around a tree, not his ideal ball flight, and that one's not going to get to the green. He's in the front greenside bunker. So both players off the green, but it's Echeverria lying 3, Scheffler lying 2, and Scotty Scheffler in a good position to perhaps go 2 up in this match.
2: Scheffler, the game's best player, FedEx Cup champ, one of 4 U.S. team leads right now, and Sunday just won these matches. Underway being led by the international team, so a good start to Sunday for the U.S. team. We'll see if they can keep it up as our coverage, final round of the 16th edition of the President's Cup from Chicago, Illinois, continues on PGA Tour Radio.
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1: He'll be putting first. That'll give him a look. Now, but if he puts that in, we'll look out.
2: Second hole, Patrick Cantlay, just a 5-footer for par to go one up in his match. Had a birdie chance, but that's good enough for the par. It's in. There's another lead. Patrick Cantlay through two, one up on Adam Scott.
1: It's starting to get a little more red right now, but still, it's so early. But those, as you were saying, for the fans out there, if they're seeing more red than they're seeing gold out on the golf course, that's going to keep them entertained and engaged for sure.
2: That's five U.S. leads on the board and just one right now. The matches with scores for the international team. So right now, that's exactly what you want if the U.S. team, at least early on a Sunday.
1: You absolutely do. If you're rooting for the United States team, no question.
2: Let's go to Mayim Patel.
20: Wyndham Clark blasted his tee shot way right at the par 4 eighth. There are some trees up the right-hand side that may be in his way, as well as the aquatic penalty area. 226 looking way out to the left. And a pretty big swing. Wyndham Clark's trying to swing a cut left to right. Can he get it up towards the green? It is short, I believe. I don't know if it went rippling down into the penalty area, but it is not up on the green.
2: That is in the water. According to ShotLink, that is in the penalty area, so that is a big mistake by Wyndham Clark to open the door maybe for Tom Kim, who's one down, to tie this match going to nine now.
1: We talked about, I don't care what team you're on, rooting for, anything like that, you do not want to gift holes. Make players earn holes, and that is what you absolutely can't do there at eight. If you're in between, that shot's got to be missed left. Your bad shot's got to be in a place where you can play from, or your bad swing, I should say, is can't be missed in an area where you can't play from.
2: Sixth hole, part of Feature Group's coverage from the PGA Championship, ESPN Plus, the past 6 years, Will Haskett.
4: Well, the path to an upset for the international team in the match between Nico Echeverria and Scottie Scheffler was that Nico could not give away holes today, and he just gave away the sixth. Third shot was in the front right greenside bunker, knifed it into another bunker. From there, splashed it out to some 20 feet, and didn't even want to give this United States crowd, a partisan crowd, I should say, an opportunity to cheer for Scottie Scheffler. He just concedes Scheffler's 20-footer for a birdie. Scottie Scheffler is out two up, heading to seven.
1: It's not a bad thing to do. I mean, don't give them that opportunity. That, yeah, you're going to get a little bit of a cheer, but you're not going to get that massive roar. You're just not. So keep it a little more quiet. Yeah, I know I lost the hole, but you're not giving the attention to the players out on the golf course, per se.
2: Let's go to nine with the first match out today. Young and Hisatsune, Jeff Eisenman.
3: Cameron Young is going to be away at the ninth, 17 feet. Rio Hisatsune has 14 feet, but Cameron Young's putt has less break. Rio is deeper into the slope. As Cameron Young just had his caddy Kyle Sterbinski help him with this line, now he stands over it. It is downhill, so he will just need to tap it. Cameron Young looks at the hole one last time. Now his putting stroke toward the cup, left to right with pace. He doesn't like it. Stays on the left side. He knew he gave too much respect to that break. Rio Hisatsune gives him the tap in, but the door open for Hisatsune to take this last hole at the front nine.
1: He just saw a great look at what that putt does, too. It breaks a little less than what he visually saw. I think Cameron hit it where he wanted to, but when it got halfway to the hole, it wasn't moving at all. It was really straight early. Didn't do the movement until later in the putt.
2: Only one international lead on the board right now. The rest of the leads are for the U.S., Jeff.
3: Rio Hisatsune takes his sip of water from Billy Spencer. The black water bottle today matching the all-black outfit with just white shoes as Hisatsune looks toward the cup. I think Cameron Young's ball came back right to left just at the end. A little bit of a double breaker as Hisatsune starts this farther on the right side, but it's staying to the right. This is just left to right the whole way. It goes away from the hole a foot and a half. Cameron Young gives him the thumbs up. We are tied in the opening singles match through nine holes.
2: We're going to go back to eight, Mayim Patel.
20: Second shot was indeed wet for Wyndham Clark at the eighth. He dropped his fourth just shy of the green, almost holed it for an unlikely par. It was a conceded bogey, but that means Tom Kim has 15 feet for birdie and two putts to win the hole and tie the match. Great second shot from 191 yards into the center of the green. Off the putter now, it's out to the left. Ball is drifting to the right, drifting some more on the left edge. It doesn't drift over the front. A wry smile from Tom Kim. He slaps his thighs, can't believe it didn't drop. But he does what he needs to. He wins the hole. This match is tied as we walk to the ninth.
1: Didn't need to make it, but he wants to make it. He's hit a lot of good putts that just haven't gone in right now, and he wants a little bit of positivity. And that one, he acted like, wow, I really needed to make it, even though he didn't. But he wants to see some putts go in the hole.
0: 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And as we do at the top and bottom of every hour in our live play-by-play coverage, time now for a leaderboard update from historic Medina Country Club in Chicago, Illinois.
2: First two matches that are out are tied, and they are late in the opening nine. In fact, the first one, Cameron Young, Rio Hisatsune, just went to the back nine, tied through nine. Wyndham Clark and Tom Kim tied through eight. Many U.S. leads on the board right now, five of them at this point. Justin Thomas got the biggest one, five up through seven on Corey Connors. Scottie Scheffler now two up in his match against Nico Echeverria. Will Haskett.
4: Scottie Scheffler now has a cushion, two up, a third into this 18-hole Medina number three layout. 210 the number at the par three seventh, downhill with the green running away. Hole cut in the middle right of the putting surface today, Scottie Scheffler with the honor. Strikes through the galleries, descends towards the double-decker chalets in the distance. This is conservatively out to the left, lands middle third of the green, but now does take a big kick forward. That's going to have to settle down to hold the very back edge of the green. It does. He'll have a putt working right back up the slope. It's outside 20, probably closer to 30 for Scottie Scheffler.
21: Sanjay M all tied through five with Sam Burns. Christian Bezuidenhout just made a four-footer to stay one back as Chris Goddard ups one up through four in that match. Hideki Matsuyama with one of the rare international flags on the board. He's one up through three over Colin Morikawa. And Adam Scott, one down to Patrick Cantlay. That's through two holes.
2: Final four matches. We have the one up lead now for Siwoo Kim. Mark Sacchino just birdied two, so he is one up on 21-year-old Jackson Koivun as they go to three. Match that's at the first hole, Jacob Bridgman. Minwoo Lee is not on the green, so Jacob Bridgman is going to have a chance for birdie, maybe to take a lead there right now. Match just underway and at the first. Two more matches to come, Russell Henley, Nick Taylor. And that's in about a minute or so to get underway in the final match of the day, Xander Schauffele against Ryan Fox. Mayim Patel.
20: Earl, the match now tied. Par 3 ninth, Tom Kim's got the tee box. Fifth best iron player on the PGA Tour this season. 135. Through Chicago skies, drawing, well, fading left to right at the apex. Back hole location right in front of it. Almost went. Oh, my goodness. Tom Kim's a foot outside right. and has a kick in birdie upcoming. Probably going to be conceded.
1: That will absolutely be conceded. If he goes a foot, he's going to be on the other side of the hole. That thing is right next to the cup. I mean, that is a golf shot right there. What a golf shot for Tom Kim at the par 3 ninth.
2: Yeah, and these first two matches are both tied up, Dennis. So with a bunch of U.S. leads on the board at this point, what they need, now there are two international team leads, but that's still not enough of them projected to need 5 points. The U.S. so far doing what it has to. Those two matches could go either way. Those two, in the end, could be the difference makers by the end of the day.
1: They could. And it's the internationals and the par threes is going to be a story possibly today, as it has been all week.
2: Right back to the play-by-play voice for Tennessee basketball, soccer, softball, and volleyball on SEC Network Plus. At the ninth, Mayim Patel.
20: Wyndham Clark with a tee shot outside left. It lands, bounces 5 feet, and curls to the right above the hole. 135 yards, par 3 ninth, with Tom Kim in tight. Wyndham Clark's about 5 feet away. We could have dueling birdies in this tied match.
1: Huge answer right there for Wyndham Clark, that he needed to hit it close. He's not hit it close enough for a gimme, but he has absolutely got a great opportunity to try to have that hole, because Tom Kim's is absolutely going to be given to him.
2: Yeah, his inside of foot, Wyndham Clark, a chance to keep that match tied in 60 seconds.
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31: Back lands hole high, bounces off the stick, and settles a foot to the left. Tom Kim, late clutch, going after it in the back left of this green on 16, and he'll have a tap-in birdie.
1: Yes, he did have a tap-in birdie there. That was on Thursday, and that basically set the match up, and internationals went on to win. It was a quality golf shot at a big moment with a lot of people watching, shooting across the pond.
2: Not as close, but still pretty close for Wyndham Clark. Inside five for his birdie to match it there, Mayim Patel.
20: Yeah, Earl, birdie conceded to Tom Kim. Now 5 feet on the way in for Wyndham Clark. What an answer. Tom Kim hits it to inside of foot. Wyndham Clark doesn't waver. Birdie, birdie at the ninth. Tied match to 10.
1: Might be the one huge shot that we've seen so far where you've got a conceded birdie from the tee and you go ahead and match him. The U.S. has not done very well on these par threes, and that was a big play for Wyndham Clark.
2: One of the five U.S. leads now held by the FedEx Cup champ, the recently crowned two-time FedEx Cup champ, Scottie Scheffler, Will Haskett.
32: His opponent still has 8 feet for par, but Scheffler could make it moot here at 7. 18-footer for birdie is on its way down the slope, cutting left to right, tracking towards the right edge, just going to miss. Boy, that was slippery from 18 feet away. That'll be conceded for par. And now Nico Echeverria is going to have to make an 8-footer to avoid losing back-to-back holes and go 3 down.
1: Tell you what, though, that shot that he hit, Nico hit it well left of the green, and for him to get that ball to have an 8-footer, it's a pretty good effort.
2: Let's go to 10, Jeff Eisenman.
0: Tee shot from Ryo Hasatane, found the right-hand fairway bunker, 131 out. He throws it past the hole beyond 20 feet, but not a bad spot for Hasatane to putt from. He's on the right side of the green. Cameron Young had 96 yards from the left rough, and he came up short, bounded it in the fairway cut, never reached the green, so he's actually away outside of 25 feet. Putter is in hand, though, for Cameron Young for birdie at the 10th in a tied match.
2: Nico Echevarria, one of the international team rookies now, trying to avoid falling further behind to Scotty Scheffler, Will Haskett.
4: Doesn't have to worry about the next one. Eight-footer is in. And while the ball striking has betrayed him the last couple of holes, that's a good tie for Nico to stay just two down.
2: Five leads for the U.S. team right now, two leads for the international team, two matches still with not yet with posted scores. Where we would stand now is a 14-14 tie at the President's Cup. So the final two matches may decide this thing on a Sunday as our PGA Tour radio coverage continues from Edina Country Club, course number 3 in Chicago. Final round should be an exciting Sunday at the President's Cup.
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1: Flags up there for the international team.
2: And that means that's close to the math they need. We're looking at the scores and the tallies right now. We still have two matches, the last two that don't have posted scores. But that Sungjae Im just flipping a tied match to a possible win and a full point. They need 5 points to win the President's Cup outright. They would have 4.5 right now on the board, Mayim Patel.
20: International team, Earl, hasn't won that President's Cup since 1998. The U.S. team going for 11 consecutive President's Cup. If it is 15 apiece at the end of competition, we share that 28-pound trophy. Tiffany & Co., the designer, 5 spun circles of sterling silver into different shapes, 80 hours of labor, plated in 24-karat gold. Tom Kim just stepped off. He's got gold on his hat, that international shield created by Ernie Els back in 2019. In a tied match of the 10th, he is just shy of the dead brown grass, which represents the crosswalk, but still in wedge distance. 106 tied match, front right hole location, Tom Kim. Sunday singles of the President's Cup. Feet tight together, slim shadow cast behind him as Tom Kim with a waist-high wedge launches into the sky. Neutral ball flight falls to the front of the green, lands there beneath the hole. Two hops, bounces left, spins back, and it stops inside 10 feet. Tom Kim's not backing down. Don't expect anything less in this tied match.
1: Something's different about this 10th hole. The green sits down a little bit, and for whatever reason, it seems to be reacting a little softer than the rest of them. He controlled that wedge shot pretty well right there to get it, keep it from really spinning back hard, mine.
20: He really did, Dennis, and the wedges have been really good for Wyndham Clark today. Just about 75 yards for his second shot. And a hip-high wedge, much lower flight, lands front third. Hops up the hole. Oh, right to the left of it. Puts the brakes on, and that's just past the cup. Closer to 5 feet. Just shot up the front slope, then put the brakes on after two bounces, a couple tight birdie looks in a tied match of 10.
1: Great call, Mayan, and that's so true right there. His wedge game's been really spot on, and that was so well done. He really knocked that down so he didn't have to worry about a ton of backspin.
2: Let's go to the first hole. Host of of Golf Talk Canada on TSN Radio and TV north of the border, Mark Cicchino.
5: Nick Taylor trying to win the first hole. U.S. team has dominated the first two holes. International team trying to grab a win. On its way with some pace. Going to miss on the right. Appears that Henley and Taylor will tie the first. They'll head to the second.
1: See what's going to happen. We got one match left to go off, to tee off here with Xander Schauffele going against Ryan Fox. And I have a feeling this is going to be an absolute battle. Is it going to come down to the final match of the day? It's going to be pretty impressive if it does. That's going to mean that the U.S. has really put an effort and given it them a chance.
2: Yeah, Dennis, well, I mean, who knows how late this could go. Mm-hmm. But that half point now officially as a tie match is only through one. But that would put projected the international team at 15 points right now. And the way it works, 30 matches for the week in the President's Cup, 30 points at stake. 15-15 tie, both sides would share the President's Cup. You have to win it outright, get to 15.5 or more to win the President's Cup. Right now I'm looking at a projection that has the international team right on that number, right ahead of that number, 15, where you need to have 15.5 projected to win. So what did we talk about? The math, just one little flip one way or the other from a tie to a win or a win to a tie is going to decide it, and it may be late in the day.
1: And as the story goes, that tie dictated that they were going to share it at that moment. It wasn't like a rule that was already there. That was against Nicklaus as the captain and player, and they agreed to that, and it stayed that way the whole time.
2: That was Adam Scott's first ever President's Cup. He's still looking to win, Mayim Patel.
20: Yes, that's right, Earl. And Adam Scott earlier this week spoke about what ties the international team is that they all left their home, chased the dreams. Many ended up on the PGA Tour together, and they could relate, empathize with each other on what that journey has taken. Tom Kim, one of those. He turned pro at 16 years old. 10 feet of the 10th for birdie on the way. First, he stepped it in. Subdued reaction from the crowd and Kim. Tom Kim secures a birdie. Now Wyndham Clark must match.
1: Got it in there a little closer. Tom Kim finally made a putt. He's been hitting really good putts that have been going over the edge. He hasn't hit, I don't think, a single putt that he hasn't hit it exactly the way he wanted to, and he's kissed some edges, but he finally got one to go down.
2: And this is the flip side of it. U.S. team, they needed 8 points. They needed a big Sunday. All these leads, five leads, and with the ties, that still only would get them to 14 points.
1: Right.
2: Point and a half shy of what they need, Mayim Patel.
20: Earl Wyndham Clark crouched down like a very active catcher behind his golf ball. Does the crouch one last time, now is back onto his toes. Red shirt tucked into gray slacks, a navy blue cap with red and blue shoes on the predominantly white footwear. White putter with a black center, loads of lead tape on the bottom. Center shaft in for Wyndham Clark. This has worked wonders over the last 6 months. This club, this part of his game, it's done so this week. 6 feet for a tying birdie at the 10th in a tied match. Wyndham Clark after a great wedge. Gentle backstroke on the way to the hole, and he missed. Motions left, he missed. An angry slap of the right thigh. He scoops up the golf ball. Tom Kim with back-to-back birdies has taken a one-up lead as we go to 11.
1: Tom Kim makes a putt finally, and it gives him the lead now. And Wyndham hit a putt where he acted like he thought he made it, and he misread it.
2: I feel like it's election night where I'm going to keep tabs of all this stuff. That flip from a tie to an international team lead would be the half a point projected that the international team would need to get to 15 and a half and end the drought today.
1: We're projecting before the polls are closed, though, so I've got to make sure that everybody understands that.
2: It's a snapshot,
1: it is true.
2: Dennis.
1: It is. It is. Absolutely.
2: You report a first quarter score in a football game, and that's kind of where we are right now. We're approaching basically halftime, though. I mean, every match is on the course. Now, this is where it gets interesting. This is where the real chaos begins. Sundays at the President's Cup, Jeff Eisenband.
0: On the 10th, putts made for par for Cameron Young and Ryo Hisatsune. They were both given to each other. So we have a tied match at the 11th. Ryo Hisatsune has his tee shot in the right first cut and just catapulted this onto the green, beyond the green, bounced away from everything into the fans behind this 11th hole. It is a beast, 522 yards this hole, and now Ryo Hisatsune will be scrambling. Meanwhile, Cameron Young is going to play from the left fairway. Cameron Young in a much better position, right around the 200-yard range, still blind to him, though, to climb the slope to hit this shot. Makes contact, big divot, trying to hoist it up to the elevated green in a tied match at the 11th. Lands in the front right, hole is in the back right. It's going to stop gently as the fans here recognize the situation. Advantage Cameron Young, who will have a birdie putt outside 30 feet at the 11th.
1: But he did what he needed to do, put that ball on the putting surface with Ryo over the green. That could be, it depends upon how dried out that is right now, that could be well off the back of the green.
2: First two matches, these have been toe-to-toe. Tom Kim and Wyndham Clark. Kim now one up, Ryo Hisatsune against Cameron Young. I was just talking a few minutes ago when those two matches were tied, Dennis, on the back nine. Those are two matches that are going to set the tone, I think, by the end of the day, Will Haskett.
4: Nico Echevarria overcorrected off the tee here at 8 from the right rough. Can't get it in on the green at 8, and it's spun all the way down just inside, or should say outside the penalty area. He's got a hard up and down, and now Scotty Scheffler, after pounding a tee ball, down on the flat, low flighting cut, just needs to make sure he gets it to the front edge of the green. He does, hops up, grab spin. That's going to work down the contours. What a brilliant shot. Wright was never in danger, and now he's above the hole in the 10-foot range. It may only take two putts from there to go three up.
1: The St. Hole, you've got a backstop behind it. If you've got a club that you can actually dial in your number and land it in a spot, play a safe shot left of the hole, and it'll come back off that backstop towards the hole, and that's exactly what Scotty did.
2: Yeah, and Scheffler holding up his end of the bargain. Number one player in the game, the guy that's, you know, the anchor, the best player on the team, best player in the competition. Brent Snedeker talked about it when he decided not to play Scheffler on Saturday afternoon. He's carried us all, you know, on these matches. He said, Dennis, we got to carry him now. We got to pick him up. And he's out there today early because Brent Snedeker and the U.S. team need Scotty Scheffler to come through today with a full point to kind of set the stage for maybe a big Sunday comeback.
1: They absolutely do. There's no question about that. They need him to play really well. And I honestly think we need a couple of these matches. The U.S. side needs to have a couple of these matches finish early so the players can get out there and kind of give their team, you know, the rah-rah. Get the pom-poms out, man. And go to the guys that are in the tough spot, the tied matches, and give them the support they need.
5: Dennis, absolute fireworks over at the par 5 third. Siwoo Kim nearly holes out his bunker shot for eagle. The birdie is conceded. Jackson Koivun from just inside 30 needs to hole a long-distance putt to tie the hole. He does. He pours it in to get the tie. Siwoo Kim remains one up over Jackson Koivun. They head to four.
1: Amazing putt for Jackson. I mean, it had pace, but it went right in the middle, and this kid's not playing like he's just on the PGA Tour. Hadn't had 10 tournaments under his belt yet.
2: To the eighth again, Will Haskett.
4: Nico Echevarria tried to dunk it with his third shot here at eight, rolled by some 12 feet, and now needs it for four before Scotty for three. Down the slope, he sends it, and it misses. And after a great par save back at the seventh, he cannot make it. It's a bogey here, and he concedes the birdie to Scotty Scheffler. Scheffler, three up, heading to nine.
1: Par three now for Scotty. Put that ball, get it close. Just get it on the green, somewhere in that 15-foot range, and make Nico start hitting some golf shots.
2: So a growing lead for Scotty Scheffler. Tee shots coming up at nine in 60 seconds.
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0: To right, inside 10 feet, inside 5 feet, tracking and just going to hang on the left edge. Rio grabs his mouth. He thought he had that. One up is Cameron Young and the U.S. team now going to the tee at the drivable 12th.
1: The drivable 12th. That'll be interesting to see who decides to do what. And with that win there at number 11, Cameron Young has got to make that first decision. Do I put it in the fairway or do I go for the green?
2: Well, it's a tough decision because I think if you need a comeback, if you need to start rallying on the back nine, that's a place where you have to kind of go for it, don't you? But if you have a lead, that changes your decision, right?
1: My thought would be put the ball in the fairway. Force the issue for the player that's going to play behind you. what his decision's going to be.
2: Still with the numbers on the board right now, and there are scores in every match. There are leads for the international team, 4 leads right now, a bunch for the U.S. team as well, 6 leads. A couple of matches only are tied, but still that leaves the United States short, Dennis, with needing 8 points out of the 12 today. They would still project at this point to 14.5, 1 full point short of where they need to be to win this President's Cup again.
1: It's early, but they're doing well, and it's still, that's what I'm saying, it's a big uphill climb for the U.S. side. And really, for the internationals, tie. Take that match as far as you can. Ties are great. If we could get 4 ties, that means the U.S. side's going to have to win 6 of the other 8 matches.
2: You can attribute it to where they can't get enough wins. Right. I mean, I'm with you. And it's a 3-point lead. It was 4 to start the weekend.
1: Mm-hmm.
2: So the U.S. team able to cut into it yesterday. But still, this is what we discussed late in the day Saturday. 3 behind, what a daunting task it was for the U.S. team. You need almost a dominant day, even 3 points.
1: Right.
2: Consider only 3 points down, but that's what you need to rally and win the President's Cup for an 11th straight time.
1: You're right. And it's so interesting when you think 3 points doesn't seem like very much, but it is a pretty big, it's tough. It really is.
2: Reachable 12th and water in play. How about it, Jeff Eisenband?
0: 316 is the number today on 12. Cameron Young now 1 up front tee. He is in position to take a big swing at this. Swings away. This is starting to the left. This might be more of a layup shot for Cam, as it's going to land. No, it is up by the green, but it bounds into a left greenside bunker. Took a bounce near the green. I believe that has gone into a greenside bunker to the left of this green with Cameron Young 1 up at the 12th.
1: Well, this whole location at number 12, way in the back of the green, it's 30 of 36 on and it's 7 off the left. That bunker is not going to be a bad spot today to be in if you get it on the upslope. If you get it on the upslope, it's kind of on you if you don't get that ball up and down.
2: Yeah, and how much does this affect what the competitor does, Ryo Hisatsune, in this match, who is now 1 down to Cameron Young. So first 4 matches, the U.S. has 3 leads, exactly what they needed early, Jeff Eisenband.
0: Yeah, it'll be interesting to see the decision now, Earl, that Ryo Hisatsune makes, knowing that Cameron Young is in a greenside bunker. Cameron Young went for this on Thursday in 4 ball. He actually hit it behind the bunkers that lined the left side of this green. Big crowd behind the tee box, turning from behind the 11th green, and now seeing these tee shots at the 12th. You know, Mayim Patel mentioned earlier, 1998, the last international team win. It was a pretty good year for Chicago. The Chicago Bulls, their last three-peat ended in 1998 as Ryo Hisatsune swings away, and this is left. This is left. It's going to land on the fairway cut and stay in the fairway. That might have been a purposeful layup changed by the result of the Cameron Young shot. Ryo Hisatsune, he's going to give himself a chance with a wedge in hand right around the 100-yard range here at the 12th where he's in the fairway. Cameron Young in a greenside bunker on the short par 4. U.S. team 1 up.
3: You're listening to exclusive coverage of the biennial global team competition known as the President's Cup. 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
2: Some of the early matches on the course I was just talking about, and the later matches now on the course. The first 4, 3 U.S. leads there, so exactly what they needed to possibly set the tone. Cameron Young there at 12, trying to reach the green. He's in a greenside bunker. 1 up through 11 now in Ryo Hisatsune. The only international team lead early in the first 4 matches, Tom Kim 1 up on Wyndham Clark through 10. Justin Thomas, a dominating day so far. He's going to have a chance to end it early. 5 up at the turn over Corey Connors. And Scotty Scheffler is starting to pull away a little bit with a 3 up lead on Nico Echeverria, Will Haskett.
4: Nico Echeverria has missed from outside 20 feet for birdie here at 9. So now Scotty Scheffler has 18 feet to turn it 4 up in this match. Trying to keep the pedal down in this must-have point. Down the slope he sends it, cutting left to right towards the hole. Hit the right edge. Didn't go in. And a quick thumbs up from Nico Echeverria. That is good. Conceded. And Scotty Scheffler is 3 up making the turn.
5: Thank you, Will. Sam Burns has just made birdie at 8. That's to tie the match now against Sungjae Im as they head to the short par 3. Chris Goddard heating up on a Sunday. 3 up through 6 over Christian Bezuidenhout. Hideki Matsuyama has held his 1-up lead through 5 now on Colin Morikawa. And Adam Scott 2 down to Patrick Cantlay there on 5.
2: Siwoo Kim has been always one of the best players on the international team. Taking on 21-year-old Jackson Koivun. Siwoo Kim, 2-up lead now early through 4 for the international team in that match. Jacob Bridgman, recent winner just a week ago on the PGA Tour. 2-up through 3 on Minwoo Lee. Final two matches are tied right now. Nick Taylor tied through 2 against Russell Henley. Xander Schauffele tied through 1 against Ryan Fox. Mark Zucchino, back to you.
5: Earl, the LPGA is at Pinnacle Country Club in Rogers, Arkansas this week, celebrating 20 years of the Walmart Northwest Arkansas Championship presented by P&G. And someone has finally caught Yuna Nikashima, who has had the lead the entire week, but she is even par now through her first 8 holes, stuck in neutral at 16 under. Aki Akie from Japan is 9 under par today and is tied on top of this leaderboard at 16 under par. We still have 9 to go on the LPGA Tour.
2: And Dennis Paulson, the numbers with 12 matches, all 12 having scores. If it ended right now, we would have a 15-15 tie for the President's Cup.
1: It's incredible. I was just checking out some scores and Siwoo Kim birdies 2, 3, yeah, and 4 to get his day started. He is going to be a tough man to handle today.
2: Yeah, I mean, Jackson Koivun is not going to back down. He's a confident kid, aggressive player. That's a tough ask for him against a former players champ, been one of the best players this week, and really in his career in the President's Cup for the international team, one of the best players in the world. Siwoo Kim is a tough one to take down, especially now that you're down early.
1: With the history of Siwoo Kim and Scottie Scheffler and how they play together all the time and they play at home and he's never beat him before, wouldn't it have been ironic if they would have gotten matched up today?
2: And I'll tell you, if you're the captains right now and you kind of see things developing, again, it's early, but we potentially have the projection with the way things stand now for a tie. You're starting to take a look at some matches and see where this thing may be decided late. You may start wanting to let those guys know that we need you. We need this full point. We need you to turn it around. Mayim Patel.
6: Earl, the 11th green in the wintertime might make a nice track for cross-country skiing in the Winter Olympics. Up and down this weaving 522-yard hole is an absolute brute. Wyndham Clark was in the rough, couldn't get it to the green, and wedged it to inside 20 feet. That's his par putt. From 230 yards, Tom Kim finds the center of this kind of rounded, triangle-shaped green, if you can wrap your mind around that. Hole location's all the way in the back. Tom Kim is in the center, 37 feet away. He is 1-up in the match and coming off back-to-back birdies on the day. This would win the hole. On the way up the hill, 37 feet, out to the right, hooking left. Tom Kim at 11 over the right edge. Doesn't go. That is conceded. Wyndham Clark must make a putt to avoid a 2-down deficit.
1: Very well played hole for Tom Kim. It's such a hard hole. Yeah, this rounded triangle, it almost looks like a soft boomerang, the green. It is a beautiful par 5 green, a very difficult hole played as par 4.
2: Up to 12 with the Cam Young Rio Hisatsune match. Jeff Eisenman.
0: Rio Hisatsune opting to lay up off the tee at 12, 1 down, now 105. Big divot flies as he makes contact, trying to get this to a back left hole location. Lands just behind the hole, zips back by the hole on the right. Now moving away outside 5 feet, outside 10 feet. It will be an uphill putt for Hisatsune outside 10 feet. That's for birdie. Cameron Young is in a greenside bunker off the tee. Cameron Young is 1-up at the 12th.
2: Let's go back to Mayim Patel at 11.
6: Where thousands of people are hunched around the screen, there is plexiglass hospitality that's got multi-hole views on the backside as well, Earl. Still in quiet right now because Wyndham Clark has to make a 19-footer or else he is 2 down in the match. Tom Kim has turned it on around the turn. Clark with 2 practice strokes to the putter, paying the price of the errant tee ball at the long par 4, 11th. For par, 19 feet to tie the hole. Wyndham Clark settles the weight on his feet, slips the putter behind the golf ball, and now rocks his shoulders. Putt with pace on the way. Left edge turning to the hole. He missed. He knew he missed. Tom Kim with a par takes the hole and takes a 2-up lead in the match.
1: for the Internationals. That is a two-up lead now in the match, and I think that's the thing that you've got to pay attention to, these two-up leads. There's a couple of them right now out there for the international team.
2: Which means the one-up leads, and there's only one right now for the U.S. and one for the international team. Those two matches, which are Cameron Young one-up on Ryo Hisatsune, Hideki one-up on Colin Morikawa, those could flip things here today, Jeff.
0: Cameron Young to play his second at the drivable par 4 12th from a left-hand greenside bunker. Pretty straightforward, but will run away from him. Has to just get it on the surface and let it trickle down toward the hole. Hisatsune already on the green in two. Cameron Young swings, lands this two-thirds of the way there. That picks up the slope. Carried it a little too far. Runs by the hole on the left. Runs by outside of 10 feet. Right around 15 feet now, outside 15 feet for Cameron Young. Got too much golf ball on that. He'll be away putting for birdie on the 12th.
5: Justin Thomas, 28 feet for birdie at 10. Connor's up in close. This is on its way. Left edge, pouring to the down, to the hearted down. Are you kidding me? Justin Thomas pointing to the crowd, has the hand on the ear, soaking up the home crowd cheers. That is huge with Connors in tight. Big fist pump. Thomas trying to hold it at five up.
1: Justin Thomas is on a mission right now to try to get out there and be
2: tone
1: a cheerleader.
2: Center. He is. That's what I keep saying, tone setter, and that is one. That is, we're not only going to win this, we're going to blow you out. And he's, you know, trying to put a firm point at least on the board, and a guy who's never won in Sunday singles, you know, to show the guys, look, let's go, guys. I mean, he knows it. He's been in these situations before. He's an emotional guy, and he's got a lot of emotion right now with a big lead. Mark Cicchino.
5: 5 feet to tie the hole on Justin Thomas, and Corey Connors is finally going to make something. He gets it to go, but that's got to feel slightly defeated to come out with the tie. He remains five down.
2: Let's go back to Jeff Eisenman.
0: Cameron Young, 20 feet for birdie. He's first up to putt for birdie on the 12th from the back right of the green toward the back left. Cameron Young stands over this, his shadow directly on the golf ball. Putts, stroke, up toward the cup, right to left, stretching and falling just at the end. A double fist pump from Cameron Young and some of the red, white, and blue support staff here to the left of the 12th green, riling up the fans. Pressure swings to Ryo Hisatsune with Cameron Young still one up for the moment at the 12th.
1: That is a huge putt for Cameron Young right there, because I truly believe that Rio's making this putt. This is a pretty simple putt back up the hill. It's one that he does. He can take some breakout, hit it firm. The second one doesn't matter. It's very important that he made that putt.
2: Couple of big roars there for the U.S. team, and those are a factor here as well when you get down to the final day, Jeff Eisenman.
0: Earl, it seemed for a moment the strategy to lay up off the tee was going to really work out for Hisatsune. Now just trying to match Cameron Young. This putt's outside of 10 feet. He sends it uphill, left to right, turning to the right and grazes the right edge, but doesn't go down. What a flip from Cameron Young. He's won back-to-back holes, and he is two up going to the par 3 13th.
1: That putt that Ryo hit was a beautiful putt. It just didn't carry enough speed. It got past the hole. It wasn't not hit weakly enough, but that putt needed to be just hit a little bit harder on that line. And I think he read it for that speed, but he didn't hit the speed that he read it for.
2: And Hisatsune frustrated there, grabbed the bridge of his nose. Big exhale. He's two down now. And Scottie Scheffler maybe starting to pull away in his match, Will Haskett.
4: Nico Echeverria in trouble again for the international team, and after pounding a tee shot past the walkway and past the bunkers, just a flip wedge for Scottie Scheffler here at 10. Low flighted to a front right hole location. One hops, two hops, up by the hole, underneath it on the right side. Well, that conservative game plan for Nico Echeverria is starting to backfire a little bit. He's not finding fairways, he's not finding greens, and Scottie Scheffler, like a shark in churned up waters, is taking advantage. He's got a good look for birdie here at the 10th to go four up, perhaps.
1: Well said, Will. Nico needs to put the ball in the fairway because he doesn't hit it super far. When he mishits it, it goes super short, and then he's in the rough, and he's got to play shots into the green, and that takes his weapon, his putter, out of his hand if he can't put the ball in the fairway and give him opportunities to make some birdie putts.
5: at the ninth green. Sungjae Im from outside 10 feet with a monster birdie putt on Sam Burns. Burns just tied the match at 8, but Im bounces immediately back, pours in the birdie. Sungjae Im now one up on Sam Burns.
2: And that extra half a point and a lead there would be enough to push them possibly to a winning total, Mayim Patel.
6: Tom Kim, two up in the match. He has already laid up off the tee at the par 4 12. Driver on the way. Wyndham Clark, aggressive. Left side of the green, falling right. Should have enough to get up there, and it is. Onto the green, chasing to the back third, funneling to the right. May just be off the back. But Wyndham Clark is up greenside. He heard the USA chants reverberating from Cameron Young, trying to find the juice. Two down in the match.
1: What a tee shot for him. That's just off the back edge of the green. I don't think that's going to be too bad. It's semi-flat back there. It's not too steep for him. He's going to be off the green. He can elect to use putter or maybe a wedge from there, but great drive.
2: Let's go to Will Haskett.
7: Couple of United States roarers actually backing off Scottie Scheffler before he played his wedge into the green here at the 10th, but Dennis Paulson mentioned it, I think I mentioned it. Wasn't about making sure you got this point from Nico Echeverria. It was making sure that you got this point quickly and with a little bit of energy and noise. And while he can go four up with eight holes to play, even with an Echeverria

0: takes the putter back, glides it to the hole. It's in. That's a birdie for Scottie Scheffler here at 10. It is officially his fifth birdie of this round of golf. He's four up heading to 11.
1: And that's exactly what Scotty wanted to do. He wanted to make that putt, get that noise out there on the back nine, and just let people know that he is in control of that match right now.
2: At the par 5-6, Colin Morikawa had a third shot, left-hand bunker, could not get it up and down, missed a seven-footer for par. So Hideki Matsuyama wins that hole with a par, bogey to par 5. That's a killer for Colin Morikawa. So Hideki now two up in that match as they play 7.
1: Par 5, so tough. It really is tough. It's just that green, over the green, everything about that hole is just, it's a really tough par 5 for something that doesn't have a penalty area in it. It's just trees and grass and a little bit of sand.
3: Dennis up at 3. Nick Taylor misses a 7-footer for birdie. Henley converts his birdie putt. Now Russell Henley, one up on Nick Taylor through 3.
2: Opening match, first one of the day at 13. Cameron Young with a lead on Rio Hisatsune. Jeff Eisenband.
4: Earl, our first look at the par 3, 13th, hitting over Lake Khadija, 200 yards. Cameron Young now two up after winning back-to-back holes. First to play, hit a shot that landed 10 feet right of the hole, bounded all the way into the back of the green outside 30 feet. Then Rio Hisatsune stepped up, landed it under the hole, took a bounce, kissed the stick, and bounced to the left and kept on rolling. Actually rolled off the green, down the ridge, just a step into the fringe. So both will be putting outside of 30 feet. It is Cameron Young now, two up on the 13th.
2: And at this point, the United States with a lead in 7 of these matches right now. That would project with the ties enough for possibly a tie overall, 15-15 tie today for the President's Cup. We have a few hours to decide things from Chicago as PGA Tour radio coverage from Medina Country Club. Course number 3 continues. Sunday singles, fifth and final round of the President's Cup.
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2: Now Cameron Young, birdie putt that he strokes outside of 30 feet, down the ridge, picking up pace halfway there, inside 10 feet, inside 5 feet, turning to the right, and just whizzes by the edge. Goes 2, maybe 3 feet by. Rio Hisatsune is walking over to pick up that golf ball. So Cameron Young in for par. Rio still with a cleanup to tie the hole here with the U.S. team 2 up at 13.
3: And 12 matches on the course, 7 U.S. leads right now, 4 international team leads, 1 match tied. Mayan Patel.
4: Feels like a big wedge shot for Tom Kim. 109 to the 12th, 2 up in the match. Back hole location, Wyndham Clark's tee ball just off the green. Kim connects, hoists high into the shimmering sunshine, now descending to the back third, lands in the back left part towards the back of the green, spins back, curling inside 5. Tom Kim delivers an answer. He's got a tight birdie. Look at the 12th.
5: Tom Kim is not going away today. He's playing some very good golf. He didn't play great earlier in the matches. He did make some big shots in the matches, but his ball striking overall has been a bit of a struggle, but he is playing golf today.
3: So those numbers, Dennis Paulson, 7 leads for the U.S., 4 international team leads, 1 tied, so a half a point there. That would project to a tie overall for the President's Cup still at this point.
5: Right. It's a tie right now projected. It's going to be really interesting to see where this is all going to go at the end of the day, but at least if you're rooting for the American team, you understand that there's an opportunity right now with where the matches are at. They're close.
3: It's a good vibe right now for the U.S. team. The fans are certainly on their side and trying to help things along, Jeff Eisenband.
2: And an even better vibe for the fans here at 13 as Rio Hisatsune lips out his 5-footer for par, which means that Cameron Young wins the par 3 13th with par. He's won 3 straight and is now 3 up going to the tee at 14.
5: Huge play for him, getting this little late rally, get 3 up. That was a match that he was down early, so that's huge for him to be able to pull that one off for Cameron Young and trying to get that energy out in front in that lead match.
3: Let's go to 12, Mayan Patel.
4: Par 4, 12, Wyndham Clark 2 down in the match, 30 feet from the fringe for eagle to win the hole. From just off the back of the green, putter. Swings, ball's on the green now, needs to curl right to left towards the hole, has his attention, it is going to miss. Just misses over the right side for Wyndham Clark. He will make a birdie, that is conceded. Tom Kim can still tie this hole.
5: Great shot he played. He played the smart shot. He hit a great wedge in there, played it long and left, and used the contour to bring it right down above the hole. Not much in this putt that he has for a birdie.
3: This is inside 5 feet for Tom Kim. We've seen a couple of short misses this weekend from Tom Kim. Don't want to miss one here on the back nine to let Wyndham Clark cut that lead in half, Mayan.
4: After a great wedge, 5 feet to tie the hole and stay 2 up. Tom Kim at the 12th. Target engaged. He looks one last time. Now eyes focus on the golf ball. Putt on the way to the bottom of the hole. He buries it. Tom Kim stands up and answers, and he stays 2 up.
5: Tom Kim is playing some very good golf today. He made a mess of the second hole, but other than that, he's made 4 birdies since that point. He's birdied 3 of his last 4 holes right now.
3: So that's a solid lead, 2-up lead. Now, obviously, anything more than 1-up is. The other 3 international team leads, though, these are going, could go either way. 1-up leads the other 3 for the internationals, and this is where the math gets tricky. Colin Morikawa for a short par to win the hole. He knocks it down from 4 feet with a fist pump. Colin Morikawa, 1 down in that match to Hideki Matsuyama. Another one of those that could go either way now through 7.
5: This is going to be a battle, I think, more of birdies than it's going to be of bogeys. These guys are going to put the ball in the fairway, give them some look. Who's going to make the most putts today when it's all said and done?
6: Sungjae Im, 1 up on Sandberg's. Making the turn, his approach into the 10th. This is on a great line. Checks it underneath. He almost jars it. Almost holds it. Birdie will be conceded for Sungjae Im. And now Birds is going to have to make birdie or he's going 2 down.
5: This match Sungjae's playing some golf right now. He really is playing some golf. He's well under par in his round of golf today.
3: Sam Burns has a look there now to match Mark Sacchino.
6: Inside 10 feet, a must make to tie the hole. Sam Burns, he walks it in. M and Burns trading birdies. M, one up through 10.
5: I think this 11th hole in matches is going to be a really pivotal hole. There's one of the few holes that you're going to be able to make a par and maybe get a win.
3: Of the four leads now for the international team, this is the only solid one, two up for Tom Kim right now, early in the back nine, Mayim Patel.
4: And Earl Dennis just outlined the great golf that Tom Kim has played. Three birdies in his last four holes and a great par at a tough par 4 11th. Last hour has been just a masterclass from the 24-year-old South Korean, one of the veterans now in the international team room, his third President's Cup. 0-1-1 Sunday singles in the career of Tom Kim as he steps into a tee shot at the par 3 13th. 200 yards to a hole location front left over a bunker. Time to start the journey across Lake Khadijah. Tom Kim, two up. And on the flight, the ball crossing over the lake now, should climb over the front bunker, and does. Lands on a spine in the center of the green, runs right up the spine to the back shadows and into the back fringe, into a back bunker. Just enough momentum to take that ball into a back right greenside bunker, pitching back down the hill. Tom Kim, two up, bunker to 13.
5: I don't know if anybody's going to hit it inside of 20 feet at 13 today. That hole, the green's so firm it goes away from you. Play it out to the right, try to use a sideboard. It's so firm it's gathering and getting over that berm and going down into the bunker. It's a really hard par three.
3: Yeah, and you get to these back nine holes, these critical holes to decide these matches. We are tight. The projection, again, with the way things stand right now, would be a 15-15 tie overall for the President's Cup. Mayim, back to you.
4: Earl, there are a bunch of support staff, volunteers walking inside the ropes with this singles match today. Every green, every tee, Wyndham Clark arrives to a half dozen of them, pumping their arms to the sky, getting the USA chant started for the crowd. Can Wyndham claw back? Tee shot, 200, par 3, 13th. Fading right, a high ball flight to the center of the green, lands back third, a hop forward that'll tumble to the edge of the shadows of an oak. Should curl back slightly and rappel. It is safely on the green, but will slickly be outside of 50 feet. Wyndham Clark, two down, par 3, 13th.
5: I mean, he got that ball to stop because he can hit it so high with an iron. I mean, that's still, there's just no chance to get it anywhere near that hole location. It's one of those holes. You're looking for a par. You're just looking for a par on that par three today.
3: Well, and, you get to start to get the pressure time here in a lot of these matches, and this then puts how it stands, one way or the other, pressuring these guys out later and later. And at this point, projected possible tie. We could go really late today, Mark Sacchino.
6: Adam Scott has already buried his birdie effort. Cantlie to tie the hole, and he buries his birdie. Trading blows at the six. Cantlie remains one up on Adam Scott.
5: It's going to be a fun match to watch today. I have a feeling that this is going to go late into the day.
3: Well, Chris Goddard, how good has he been this weekend? Multiple winner in the PGA Tour this season. One of the best players all season on the PGA Tour. You make putts, it doesn't matter at this point in these match play matches, whether it's for par, for birdie. He just made another one 29 feet at the eighth hole. That was for a par saver. So Chris Goddard was able to, with that par, keep his three-up lead over Christian Bezuidenhout. When you're up big like that, making those par savers, you think your opponent thinks you're going to pick up one and you deny it. Good day so far for Chris Goddard, three up, now playing the ninth.
5: Now playing that little loop that he's got, 9, 10, 11, and 12. Those holes kind of come back to each other. 9 and 12 green are right across the lake from each other. So you're playing this little loop to get back there. He needs to pick up a couple more in that match and really get the energy going on one of these later matches and see if he can kind of get that energy out there for the U.S. squad and try to
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5: With Chris Goddard up, he hit a good putt, but it just... He thought it was going to go left, and it hung out on the right side.
3: It was conceded, so that's a two-up lead now for Chris Goddard as they go to the back nine. And, you know, another one with a pretty firm U.S. lead at this point. These early matches are huge, and right now, with enough points on the board to possibly project the U.S. into a range where they could squeeze by 15, get to 15.5, and win the whole thing again. So this is... It's always been the dilemma when you get the big lead, especially in this format, mm-hmm. President's Cup. You think, win a few matches, you got it done. They're always tough to win, and it's always a struggle to get the points you need on Sunday, Mayim Patel.
4: It really is, Earl. These are world-class players, and they all want it so bad. No one wants to lose. They don't want to lose themselves. They don't want to lose for their teammates. They don't want to lose for their country or their shield. Always comes down to the end, so often. 43 feet for birdie to win the hole. On the way, Wyndham Clark at 13. It's out to the left. Now the hard cut has his attention towards the hole, wiggling left, and doesn't go for Wyndham Clark. It is a good long distance lag. Tom Kim has conceded the par effort and now must make a short one to stay two up.
3: Up one now, Jeff Eisenman.
2: Cameron Young, three up on 14. He has a birdie putt just outside 30 feet. He'll go first uphill the whole way. Putting toward the big flagpole, moving right to left off the club, coming back left to right. He's walking after this, gave it a lot of pace. And that's going to miss on the left side for Cameron Young. Looking over at Ryo Hisatsune, and he will put a marker on that for now. A little too far to be given to him. So Hisatsune has an opportunity to win the hole at 14.
5: He does have an opportunity, and he needs to get something positive right now because Cameron Young's on a little bit of a heater.
2: 23 feet for Ryo Hisatsune, a good number to have in Chicago. The stroke up to the right, turning to the left, but going to miss. Crowd knew it was missed. Ryo looks down, slumps his shoulders a bit, and he picks up. So some work for Cameron Young left to match at 14.
3: Let's go to Mayim Patel.
4: Earl, so far today, when Tom Kim has had to answer, he certainly has done so successfully. He's also applied the pressure, really playing good golf today. Three birdies in his last four holes. Now for a scrappy Sandy save to tie the hole and stay two up and whittle down the count of holes remaining. Just inside 5 feet for par at the par 3 13th. Tom Kim. Blade putter steady, eyes the cup, now eyes the ball. Shoulders, rock, putt on the way towards the hole. He steps it in again. He did it again. Tom Kim's got five to play. He's two up in the match.
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3: Some comfortable U.S. team leads early, at least some of these early matches on the course. The first one, Cameron Young trying to stay three up on Ryo Hisatsune, Jeff Eisenband.
2: Cameron Young just inside 4 feet for par at 14 to match Ryo Hisatsune and maintain his three-up advantage. His caddy Kyle Sterbinski looks on from the right. Cam brings the putter through and walks this in. Takes care of business. Three up, four to play in this first match. The U.S. team three up, Cameron Young over Ryo Hisatsune.
3: The only early lead of the early matches led by the international team, Tom Kim. You just heard him stay two up through 13 on Wyndham Clark. Couple of other big leads, the biggest ones of the day of any matches, belong to the U.S. team. Justin Thomas, five up through 11. He jumped in front early against Corey Connors, has kept it going. And then Scottie Scheffler, after having all he could handle early from Nico Echevarria, now four up through 11. Scheffler, one of the three early U.S. team leads. Mark.
6: Earl, Sungjae Im is just gripping tightly to a one-up lead through 10 holes on Sam Burns. Chris Goddard up on the heels of that hot putter. He's riding that putter. Two up through nine right now on Christian Bezuidenhout. Hideki Matsuyama with a huge mistake at eight. Finds the penalty area and gifts the hole to Colin Morikawa. They're now tied through eight holes. Patrick Cantlay through seven, still one up on Adam Scott.
3: And the final four matches, who knows, with things so tight, it could come down to these final matches to decide the President's Cup. Siwoo Kim, one up through six on 21-year-old Jackson Koivin. Jacob Bridgman, one up lead through five on Minwoo Lee. Russell Henley, two up through four over Nick Taylor. And Xander Schauffele, tied through three against Ryan Fox. Right now, there would be enough points on the board to project the U.S. to another win, but we are still tight. Sunday singles in Chicago, PGA Tour radio coverage from Medina Country Club, course number three continues from the President's Cup.
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3: The President's Cup, you need 15 and a half.
5: Long ways to go. As I said, every single day, in every single session, the U.S. is projected higher in the middle of the day than they finished. The international team has outplayed the United States team on the back nine. There's no question about that this week.
3: Colin Morikawa now with a chance to take another U.S. lead here. Certified appointed panelist of the Golf Digest Top 100. Following that match on a championship Sunday here, Mark Sacchino.
6: Colin Morikawa looking for back-to-back wins. Inside 9 feet for birdie. Right edge, and he pushed it. Oh, my. He waves the hand. Matsuyama dodging a bullet. This match is tied heading to the back nine.
3: Go to 12, Will Haskett.
24: Nico Echeverria didn't take the bait and go for the green here off the tee across the water at 12. Plays it the old-fashioned way and now hits a nice wedge from the fairway right underneath the hole, just inside of 10 feet. He's four down in this match, but not running away from the fight with Scottie Scheffler here on the back nine.
5: Agree. He's hanging in there pretty nicely. It could have been easy to pack up his bags, and he is not doing that.
6: Can Chris Goddard's putter save him one more time? This is to maintain a two-up lead on Christian Bezuidenhout, a par effort just outside 10 feet. Looking outside the right edge here for Goddard. Back through with pace to the cup. It burnt the left edge and stayed out. Putter did not save him this time. So Goddard's lead that was at three is now down to just one.
3: Let's go back to Will Haskett.
24: Scottie Scheffler just held the left side of the fairway. That's sort of a trampled down area. A little muddy lie for Scottie Scheffler with Echeverria in there close. This one coming in a little bit deep. Needs to grab some spin. Big hop to the back of the green and won't pull the string from there. So he'll be putting first from just off the back edge of the green. Scottie Scheffler, though, in control, four up.
3: One of the matches U.S. team is down. It's Tom Kim over Wyndham Clark. Mayim Patel.
4: Tom Kimmerer nearly held the fairway, just tumbled into a right-hand fairway bunker. 194 for the South Korean, the 24-year-old, two up in the match. We're 14 to par four, back right hole location with bunkers up the right-hand side as well. Tom Kim steady in the sand, one of the big bunkers on property, and now he plays out. Steps out to watch this ball descend. It is coming down to the front of the green, hits softly there. And does leave a birdie effort, though it is a long-distance one, maybe more than 60 feet.
5: Such a good shot. I'm really surprised how that ball reacted so quickly and bit there. I thought when he hit it, he club-twirled it. He flushed it, and it just grabbed on him.
3: Ryan Patel, back to you.
4: Wyndham Clark next up, Earl. He is in conversation with his caddy, David Pelikoutis. That has now ended. Over off the left side of the 14th fairway, 174 is what's left for Wyndham Clark. As Clark now steps back in and tries to claw out of a two-down deficit. He's on the left side. The hole location is back right, and he is still sort of fidgeting. Can't quite get comfortable over here, DP.
2: Line-wise, right at it, okay?
5: Yeah. Listen in. Line-wise, right at it. So he's telling him to take it. He's got to go low. Looks like he's taking a club. He's got to go low. And the one thing that he's got going for him is the rough on this left-hand side is not that deep. You can see a lot of the golf ball here, Mayan.
4: He can, and he's got a lot of strength. So let's see if he combines those two to maybe apply some pressure. From 173 left rough, back right hole location, the line right at it. The shot right at it, but too much heat. Lands almost in the cup, passed it to the right. This tumbles through the back right collection area, heading towards that rough, but won't get all the way there. In the back right fairway cut for Wyndham Clark, he's missed the green, is two down at 14.
5: He might almost be away, and the player's on the front of the green. I mean, they're going to be, he's maybe in the 50-foot range, but it's a long ways. It went well over the green in that closely mown area.
3: So, Dennis, even with the United States team doing what they need to do and projecting right now to have enough points, if things held as they are, snapshot, to win it again, I was doing the math and looking like when would you get the 15.5 points. That would be down to the second to last match. Russell Henley, Nick Taylor. Russell Henley, a two-up lead there. So it looks like either way, we are going down to the final couple of matches today to decide things, Will Haskett.
24: One of the poorest efforts with a putter we've seen from Scottie Scheffler today, leaving the door open for Nico Echeverria, who capitalizes. A little cutter down the hill from left to right. He buries it for birdie, and Echeverria breathes life back into this match. Just three down with six to go.
5: Just three down, and that is huge for Echeverria right there. Scottie's got to go ahead and try to close this match out and get it over with, and Nico's not going away. He could have gone away. He was down big, and he is making a nice little rally right now.
3: Cameron Young with one of the early big U.S. leads. Now that match getting late against Rio Hisatsune, Jeff Eisenband.
12: Rio Hisatsune and Cameron Young both short approach shots, but they airmail the hole location behind the hole, both outside 30 feet. Hisatsune first, 37 feet from the fringe, gets it on the surface, right to left. He's three down, needs something special to happen. This is stretching, but not going to stretch enough. Ends up a foot or two to the right of the hole location. So Cameron Young will have a putt to finish this match on 15.
5: This 15th hole is actually the opening hole for the members out here. And it's kind of a handshake. The fairway's pretty wide. It kind of releases down the hill, but the green is not. This green is a difficult green. It kind of sits down a little bit. It goes away from you, and it's really hard to dial in a shot and get it close to the hole here, Jeff.
12: Cameron Young, 35 feet, two putts secures a half point for the U.S. team. A make here would finish this match on 15. His shadow directly above the golf ball. This is going to be fast down the hill for Cameron Young, who takes one last peek at the cup. Now the putting stroke, moving with pace, a lot of pace down the slope, right to left, carrying toward that cup, right to left, going to miss on the left side and go a foot by. Cameron Young raises the putter, holds it to his face. He loved that for 34 of the 35 feet. It's going to be a tied hole here as that is given to Cameron Young. The U.S. team securing at least a half point in this first match. We get our first look at the par 3 16th next.
5: No half points for the USI. They can't afford, the United States team cannot afford halves. They got to get wins. They cannot share points in this, being down three starting the day.
3: It's getting close to a full point and a win there for the U.S. team. One of the many they need, Mayan Patel.
4: And Wyndham Clark, two down in this match, or all match two, right behind Jeff Eisenband's match, 80 feet from the back right closely mown area. Third shot pitched short of the green, one hop, two hop, right to left, not enough hustle, not nearly enough muscle. That stays 15 to 20 feet short for Wyndham Clark. A par putt upcoming at 14. He is two down in the match.
6: Patrick Cantlay for birdie to win the hole, trying to go two up on Adam Scott. Has pace from outside 20 feet, creeping up to the hole. He knew it. He walked it down. A huge putt for Patrick Cantlay. Two up over Adam Scott. They head to nine.
5: That's a match that is going to be very interesting later in the day, I have a feeling. It's going to be a match that's really going to matter.
3: Yeah, and the thing is, you don't know what match it is. You can look at points, but depending on who finishes when, you know, it's going to decide who late in the day left on the course is going to decide who wins the President's Cup or not. Again, the United States, if you're not familiar with it, they've been dominant in the competition. They have won 10 in a row, 13 of 15. The only international team win was in Australia, Royal Melbourne. That was 28 years ago, 1998. They're trying to end the drought today, Mayan Patel.
4: And they know it won't be easy, Earl. You and Dennis have been forecasting, projecting, and you're right on. It's going to come right down to the end. It's why you got to get to that 15.5 mark. Nothing is given, almost certainly earned. Strong week so far for Tom Kim. 3-1-0, played all four rounds. Played all four rounds with Siwoo Kim Thursday, Friday, and Saturday. Sunday singles here for the 24-year-old South Korean, who's two up in the match. Wyndham Clark not in for par yet. Tom Kim has 64 feet for birdie. From the right fairway bunker, put in the front third of the green, back right hole location. As Tom Kim has eyes on the back right hole, and now with the putter steady, Tom Kim will stroke through his shadow. Big backswing as the ball starts the journey. It's caressing a couple of ridges, running right to left with some pace towards the hole. Just hit the right side and then rolls out. That rolls outside 5 feet. We got two pressure-packed par putts.
5: That putt was absolutely moving. That hit the flag stick pretty. It looked like it hit it solidly. It took some off and it bounced out and went around the hole.
3: First match, Cameron Young three up through 15 on Ryo Hisatsune. 16, Cameron Young with the swing. This is outside 180 for this par 3. Today this ball hits, hops on the front edge of the green, trickles out to the left. Hold on the left-hand side if he needs this to stay up. It will. It's around 30 feet or so. Good, solid shot. These par 3s have been trouble for the U.S. team all week, but that's a good, solid tee shot with a 3-up lead. Mark Sakina.
6: At the fifth, Earl, an important birdie effort for Xander Schauffele. He rolls it in. And we have another red, white, and blue flag on the board. Schauffele now one up through five on Ryan Fox.
3: At this point, too, the math starts getting tough for the international team, Dennis, if this holds up. Let's go back to Mayan Patel.
4: Where Earl Wyndham Clark sets the putter behind a par-saving effort inside 15 feet at the 14th green. He is two down in the match. Inside the front left heel of the white shoe. Putter back, ball forward, on the way with pace. He didn't get it. Just jammed it. Exhales through pursed lips, looks down the empty fairway. Tom Kim has a putt to win the hole for a 3-up lead with four to go.
3: To the 13th, Scottie Scheffler match. He's 3-up, Will Haskett.
9: Green just clearing as Corey Connors has missed again inside his 6 feet today. Had a 3-footer to get within three of Justin Thomas and let it slide away. But Nico Echeverria's got within three of Scottie Scheffler, and he plays across the water here at the par three. The international team has loved par threes, and Nico Echeverria's going to love this tee shot. Lands just on the front edge of the green and hopped over the right side of the cup. Boy, he flirted with the bunker and the penalty area and is rewarded. That's going to be just outside 20 feet for a two here at the par three.
3: Par three 16th, Jeff Eisenband again.
12: After Cameron Young's tee shot settled 30 feet behind the hole location, Ryo Hisatsune with the answer. A good tee shot under the hole, 20 feet he'll have up the hill. Ryo Hisatsune definitely the easier putt. However, he's probably thinking he needs birdie. He's three down on the 16th.
3: Let's go back to Will Haskett.
4: Caddy out.
9: Scottie Scheffler just watched a wonderful tee shot from Nico Echeverria, and that ball is looking even closer on the tee than it is in reality on the green. He's got the elevation in his game to play it soft from 200 across the water, but three up, he doesn't have to be overly aggressive. Scheffler across Lake Khadija, he sends this tee ball, trying to cut it a little bit right of the flag stick. It is towards the middle of the green, going to hop there up onto a ridge. It should come back down that slope, and that will work back to hole high right. That's a good safe play. When you're three up in your match, it's where you're thinking all the time. Make your partner, or make your opponent, I should say, make a 25-footer. Two balls dancing here at 13.
3: Point the international team absolutely has to have. Tom Kim can go three up now in his match. Mayan Patel.
4: 7 feet for par to win the hole. Tom Kim at 14 for a 3-up lead. From short of the green, he Punt it past the hole, almost went in. Now the 7-footer to the hole. He's been so good, he stepped it in again. No reaction from Tom Kim, who has been animated and energetic this week. He is 3 up, 4 to play.
5: He's played some great golf. He really has played great golf today. He didn't play the second hole very well, but other than that, he has played really nicely. He's made 4 birdies. The only mistake he's made was on the second hole.
3: Meanwhile, first match of the day, Cameron Young in front, trying to get the first U.S. point of the day in 60 seconds.
16: I'm Boomer Esiason. My mom died from cancer.
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6: Three at the par four.
5: He is playing very cool, very comfortable golf right now. He is putting balls in the fairway and taking advantage when he gets wedges in his hand.
3: There are no ties right now, Dennis. I mentioned the 3 leads for the international team with no ties. The rest are U.S. leads, so the international team needing 5 to win it all today would only have 3 right now.
5: It's going to be very interesting to see what happens. I mean, it really is.
3: I think it's already gotten too interesting for Jeff Ogilvy, don't you think?
5: It has. But this is where the internationals, this portion of the day is where the international team is kind of put on a clinic. They've played this back 9 a lot better.
3: They've played the par threes better.
5: Well, there's 4 of them on this, you know, coming in. There's 2 more on this back 9. Plus, you've got the 9th hole for the guys who haven't gotten there yet.
6: Hideki Matsuyama to tie the hole at 10, and he's going to miss. And all of a sudden, for the first time today, Colin Morikawa leads this match. 1 up now on Hideki through 10.
5: It's incredible that he's been able to pull that one off, and Hideki started to miss a couple of short putts today.
3: Well, I will say the U.S. leads, all these leads, 5 of them are 1 up. So.
5: Right.
3: You have to have them if you're the U.S. Right. Maybe not now. Maybe he can afford a 0.5 point with all the other leads. You don't have to necessarily hold to all of them at this point with only 3 leads for the international team. And 2 of their 3 leads are 1-up leads.
5: Right.
3: So this is midway through the afternoon, getting late early for the international team because they found out today, so far, how tough it is when you have a lead, even a three-point cushion, to close these President's Cups out on a Sunday.
5: The energy is on the U.S. team side right now. There's a lot of momentum going. Cameron Young just closed out his match, first match of the day with a U.S. flag. That is important. And as you mentioned, there's only one match out there that looks like it's internationals right now, and that is Tom Kim. Yep. He's three up with four to play. Now, could still be flipped, but I'm just saying that's really the only one they have control of.
3: Three up with four to go, so that's in good shape for the international team. But the other two, one up lead, Sung J-M over Sam Burns through 12, and still in the front nine. Siwoo Kim can't shake Jackson Koivin, can he?
5: No.
3: One up.
5: Jackson's playing good golf, but so is Siwoo Kim. I mean, he's weathered that early kind of onslaught, and he's made some really big putts today, as you would expect Jackson Koivin to do. He is a top 10 putter on the PGA Tour for sure. We just don't have the statistical information to list where he would be because he hasn't played enough events.
2: 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And as we do at the top and bottom of every hour in our live play-by-play coverage, time now for a leaderboard update from historic Medina Country Club in Chicago, Illinois.
3: First match that was out today, now completed. Cameron Young, 3-2 win over Ryo Hisatsune. So 11 matches remain to be decided. Only a handful of international leads. And the one that's the most safe lead for the international team, Tom Kim, 3-up through 14 on Wyndham Clark. Two big leads for the U.S. on the back nine. Now they could be close to wrapping things up. Justin Thomas, 4-up through 13 on Corey Connors. And the FedEx Cup champ, Scottie Scheffler, getting it done, 3-up through 13 on Nico Echevarria. Mark?
6: And we bet you into a hallway here of very tight matches, Earl, in the middle of the board. Sun J.M. goes on to birdie 12. He'll go one up on Sam Burns. They head to 13. Goddrup holding on to a narrow one-up lead over Christian Bezuidenhout. They're through 11. Morikawa just took the lead over Matsuyama, one up through 10. And two up, Patrick Cantlay through the first nine over Adam Scott. They head to the backside.
3: And three of the final four are U.S. leads. The only international advantage right now, Siwoo Kim, the former players champ, just one up at the ninth against Jackson Koivin. The other three U.S. leads late are all one-up leads.
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3: Would be huge because the internationals need the full point, Mayan.
12: They do, Earl, and Tom Kim again has to answer. This has been well-played golf by Tom Kim today. Can he keep it going? 92 yards downslope for the right-handed golfer with Wyndham Clark in tight. Tom Kim is 3-up in this match, playing into the par 4 15th. It's a low-flighted wedge, charting out to the left, just climbs short of the green, hops and tumbles for, then spins. That is only about 5 feet or so for Tom Kim. Another delightful wedge out of Tom Kim. He'll putt first. He's 3-up.
5: He answered that shot, though. He answered that with all that cheering and everything going on. That's a shot that you got to take a little off. How is your adrenaline right now? Are you calm? Can you hit that golf shot the right number? And he did.
3: Cameron Young, the first one to get a win today for the U.S. team. We'll hear what he had to say in 60 seconds.
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3: To go at 16.
18: 32 feet for Cameron Young for birdie at the 16th. If this goes, he would clinch the first point of the day for the U.S. team. He's three up. Strokes it out to the left. It's climbing a hill, turning to the right, tracking toward the cup, moving toward the cup, inside a foot and in! A big fist pump from Cameron Young. 1 point on the board today for the U.S. team. It is a 3-2 win for Cameron Young. Flexes his muscles at this U.S. crowd. They've been waiting to cheer at 16. The U.S. team one closer through one match.
3: What a year it's been for Cameron Young, the Players' Champion, now maybe setting up a big day for the U.S. team to come back and win the President's Cup, his first ever singles win in President's Cup competition. He spoke after that win to Jeff Eisenman.
18: Cameron, describe this moment right here on 16, closing out the match with all these fans around right here chanting USA for you.
20: Yeah, it does not get old. It's pretty cool. As a kid, you dream of making putts like that. And I've been fortunate the last 2 years to make one on Sunday.
18: There's a lot of red, white, and blue on the board right now. You went down too early through four holes. What was the mentality like coming in today? How were you able to fight back in this first match?
20: Yeah, just knowing how important the points are early. I got off to such a strange start. I hit a bunch of really nice shots and found myself two down through four. And nothing changed. I mean, just kind of kept going, kept hitting good shots. And, finally got a putt to go in on 12. And then a really nice one here on the last.
18: You've got your team 1 point closer. Good luck watching the rest of the way.
20: Thank you. Appreciate it.
5: Zach's a very well-played match. I give Ryo Satsuni a great opportunity there, but Cameron just got a little hot on the back nine, and there was nothing that Ryo could do. He couldn't answer.
3: That's a win, so there are 11 matches to go. Dennis, of the 11 matches remaining, the United States has a lead in 8 of them right now. Mayim Patel?
12: Birdie conceded after the wonderful Wyndham Clark second, now 6 feet for Tom Kim. Par 4 15th, he's three up. This would ensure at minimum a half point for the international team. Kim, steady, strokes to the hole. He steps it in. Tom Kim has had the answer all day long. Three up, three to go.
5: He's playing great. I mean, he really is. I mean, he's just answering. He's played some unbelievably good golf with the exception of the second hole. It's been Tom Kim, fairway, green, give me an opportunity, and he's making putts.
3: Let's go down to Will Haskett again.
21: Slight shift in the breeze means 491, par 4, 14th is a true beast of a par 4. Nico Echeverria is not on the green in regulation. Scottie Scheffler trying to get there. Flights it from 207, back right hole location that he does not need to take on. Ball comes in on line with the flagstick. This is going to hop up almost a hole high right. Needs to hold the right side of the green and does. And Scottie Scheffler is just showing off now. That's going to be in the 20-foot range for birdie in a three-up match.
5: Solid golf. I mean, you expect that from world number one. You really do. You expect him to, force the situation on the opponent and whoever he's playing, and the opponent just hasn't really been able to answer today.
6: Xander Schauffele at the par five, going to roll in the birdie putt from 4 feet. He's two up on Ryan Fox in what might be a very important anchor match.
5: It's going to be a very important one, as the way it looks right now. If everything stays the same, it's going to be really important.
3: The impressive start for Tom Kim has continued. He's got the only safe lead, it looks like, right now for the international team. Three up on Wyndham Clark, Mayim Patel.
12: Earl, it's a half point at minimum, three up, three to go. So many stories this week, and one of the big subplots, international domination on par threes. Tom Kim on the tee, final par three of his President's Cup. 16th hole, 176, over Lake Khadijah, back right hole location. Tom Kim, 3-up. And plays away. A ball that's fading left to right. Will head to the front third of the green. Lands there. Bounces up a ridge. Rolling left to right. Rolling to the hole. Rolling outside right. Rolling to 5 feet. You're joking. Tom Kim can't be stopped right now.
5: That is such a good shot. That's going to be a very hard hole location to get the ball close to. And if you bail out right of the hole, you're probably going to make four because of where that hole location is. You've got to air left of the hole to give you some room, as firm as these greens are getting.
3: So that's a 3-up lead. And again, Tom Kim doing his job out early. One of the best players this week in Chicago for the international team. Overall, one of their best players. And they really need that full point. And he's close to getting it done, Mayan.
12: Statistically, Earl Wyndham Clark's been one of the best players in the President's Cup. 1-3-0 record doesn't reflect that. Tee shot at 16, much higher flight, has to travel though. 176, not going to go. Short bank front, yellow line, penalty area, tumbling beneath it towards the rocks. That is up, and that is playable. Though it'll take all of his athleticism, Wyndham Clark behind the eight ball. Tom Kim could win a full point again at the par 3 16th.
5: Wyndham's ball is so close to that penalty area. He's inside the penalty area, but he is going to have to stand on that wall, and it's probably going to be a restricted stance at the very least, and he absolutely has to hole it to have a chance.
6: Dennis, over at number 13, Sam Burns making an absolute mess. Found the penalty area, was able to get club on ball, whiffed it from there, gifts the hole to Sungjae Im. Sungjae Im now 2-up through 13.
5: Gifted him the hole, but Sungjae hit a great shot in there too. Give him credit. He hit a great shot and forced Sam to try to hit a shot right on that front edge of the green, and he just took it on and barely missed getting it to carry the number.
3: Hideki Matsuyama one down against Colin Morikawa, but a chance for a par to get a hole back and tie this match against Colin Morikawa. 7-footer for Hideki, putting through his shadow board. This is big for the international team. Strokes it through, catches the left edge, and falls down for Matsuyama. So that is huge. He has not been very good on the front nine. There's been some tough moments for Matsuyama, but a par is enough for him to get that hole at 11 and tie that match with Colin Morikawa. So there is a U.S. lead now off the board quickly.
5: There's been a bunch of pars for wins on that 11th hole. That hole has been playing very difficult today.
3: Yeah, so, you know, you have to make a putt there, and Morikawa just got in some trouble. Fairway bunker, right bunker, couldn't get it up and down, and one of the leads is off the board, but still, the math is working potentially in the U.S. favor today, Jeff Eisenband.
18: Corey Connors from outside 100 yards, hit it onto the green outside 15 feet here at 15. Justin Thomas is 4-up in the match and has just 66 yards for his second. Wedge swing. This is going to carry all the way to the flag. Bounces by it, waiting for the check. It checks. It doesn't spin back. It stops outside of 10 feet behind the hole location, but that is exactly what Justin Thomas needs. 4-up on the 15th.
5: Corey Connors has to make there at 14. He's hit a good shot up underneath the hole, but it's going to be one of those things where he has to make it. Probably has to birdie in to hope to get to 18.
3: Let's go to Will Haskett.
2: 32 feet for Scottie Scheffler at 14. This is to win the hole, and Nico Echeverria is not assured of par by any measure. He's going to have outside 20 feet for his par four. Scheffler sends it up over a little ridge, just trying to get the speed right. Didn't get the line right, but the speed is really good. That is conceded for the par, and with that, and because of Nico Echeverria was actually in trouble off the tee a little bit more, par is good enough to win the hole. So Scottie Scheffler has won the hole here at 14. He's 4-up, 4 to go. That's a half point guaranteed for the United States.
5: Something happened back on the tee there where Echeverria hit his shot, and as soon as he hit it, it went out to the right, but he turned around like somebody said something, and Scottie walked across the tee box and was pointing at somebody. So there was probably some sort of disruption, and somebody yelled something out before the player hit his shot, and Scottie was trying to protect the other player. That's pretty classy.
6: Dennis, if the international team is going to end a 28-year drought, they're going to have to flip some of these one-ups coming home. And Minwoo Lee has just rolled in the rock from around 15-foot range for birdie at 8. He has now tied the match with Jacob Bridgman, one of the very few ties on the board right now. They're headed to the par 3 ninth.
3: Wyndham Clark match may be about to end. Tom Kim in control there, Mayim Patel.
12: Has to go. Second stop pitch onto the green. Wyndham Clark up the hill from the rocks, right to left. It doesn't go in and settles inside of 5 feet. So Tom Kim will have 9 feet upcoming for birdie, and that would be to win this match.
5: That putt right there is... That, he

0: Thomas over Corey Connors. Another point for the red, white, and blue here at 15 as they shake hands. And JT acknowledges the crowd and tells him to get loud here. Raises his putter, raises his hands, gives him a salute.
1: He's fired up, really fired up. And Corey Connors just didn't answer early. That was really one of those things where the first hour of that match was settled. There wasn't much happening in that middle portion of the match.
2: So officially a 10.5 to 9.5 lead for the international team. The lead is down to 1, but we could have the first international point here, Mayim Patel.
3: It would require a 3-putt, Earl, for Tom Kim for this match to continue. He has had the flair for the dramatic all day, so why not deliver one last? 9 feet for birdie at 16. On the way towards the hole to win the match. He missed, but it's conceded, and the hats are off. Wyndham Clark is defeated by Tom Kim. It is a 3-2 victory, and Tom Kim claims his 4th point of this President's Cup with his first Sunday singles win. It's the first gold flag flying on the board in this final round.
1: Really, the difference on this was the back nine, where Wyndham Clark made a couple bogeys that gave Tom Kim some holes, but Tom Kim just was relentless. He put the ball in the fairway, put the ball in the green, played some very solid golf.
2: So the third match of the day completed, international team full point on the board. That makes it a 2-point lead now for the international team, 11.5 to 9.5. 3 matches are done of the 12, so 9 remain on the course. Scotty Scheffler hoping to close things out soon. Sam Burns in a little bit of trouble. Z?
4: Yeah, Burns needs to get it going. 2 down. His approach at 14. Hole high and gets it to dig in. A timely effort from Sam Burns trying to cut the lead in half right now on Sanjay, who's 2 up.
1: And I think the only way he's going to be able to do that is if he makes some birdies. Sanjay's just going to put the ball in the fairway and put the ball on the green and make, you know, make Sam play aggressively and hit good shots.
2: So the international team has the win. They have 2 other leads. Those are 2 up leads, so those are a little safer. Perhaps the United States team has a bunch, 6 leads, but 4 of those 6 are 1 up leads. That's why this could go either way. Still, at this point, the United States is projected, with the standings of the matches right now and with the matches that are completed, to have projected to 16 points, which is half a point more than you need to win the President's Cup. But you have to hold on to those 4 one-up matches, at least 3 of the 4,
1: and if
2: to make it work.
1: If you're rooting for the United States, the story has been this week that the international squad has outplayed the U.S. on the back nine, and that can't happen today.
2: And at the par 3 specifically, Will Haskett.
5: And we're at the 15th hole, the par 4. I want to update you on the scoring of the Scottie Scheffler-Nico Echeverria match. It was an actual tie back at 14. Scottie Scheffler gave Nico Echeverria a par effort from outside of 30 feet, because it goes back to the thing that Dennis Paulson was talking about on the tee with the heckler that yelled in the backswing of Nico Echeverria. May have cost Nico Echeverria that tee shot off to the right-hand side. Scottie said, the only way I'm going to win this hole is with a birdie. So you want to talk about a touch of class when your team is trying to make a comeback. He gives Nico Echeverria a lengthy par effort. They tie the 14th hole. So the Scheffler lead is 3 up as they both hit their tee shots in the fairway here at 15.
2: Okay.
1: That's outstanding.
2: Yeah, that's awesome.
1: That's awesome. That's just what you should do as a player. That's why golfers are so cool.
2: Some things bigger than the game,
1: yes.
2: Right? I mean, in Scheffler's case, I mean, that's always the gentleman, isn't it? FedEx Cup champ, world number 1, and doing the right thing. There's still a 3-up lead for Scheffler, hoping to get a full point here and close to getting that done, Mark Cicchino.
4: Earl, Jacob Bridgman did not wait long to bounce back. He almost holds it at the par 3 ninth. The 3-inch effort conceded for 2. Minwoo cannot convert his birdie effort. Jacob Bridgman back to 1 up with 9 to play.
1: And that was an answered shot, too, that he hit, because Minwoo had already hit his shot into the green, and that was just an incredible shot for him. And Minwoo missed a putt from about 10 feet. I mean, it was a great shot that he hit.
2: Justin Thomas, one of the 2 U.S. wins so far today. We'll hear what he had to say in 60 seconds.
6: Chris Rayton, rookie, first PGA Tour win, Quail Hollow. He said Square's Pro S2 gave him confidence all week. Down the stretch, through the green mile, when it mattered most.
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13: Right, and it just kind of hung out underneath the cup on the low side. That's scooped up by Nico Echeverria and conceded for a four. But after the amazing display of sportsmanship back in 14, the tenor of this match has gotten pretty calm, I would say almost friendly, but Echeverria's got a putt to go two down with three to play.
14: Sam Burns to tie the hole at 14, and he pours it in. Thought the approach originally, guys, was for a birdie effort. It was actually Sam Burns' third. Sungjae Im already in the hole for par, so that effort from outside 10 feet was to tie the hole. A must make for Sam Burns. He remains two down. They head to 15.
15: Getting into that situation on the golf course with four holes to play, that he's going to probably have to make three or four birdies to kind of flip this one around.
16: Let's go back to Will Haskett.
13: 16-footer now for Nico Echeverria. And again, you could still win this match with this putt. To be two down with three holes to go. Strokes it outside left across a little ridge, descending towards the cup, tracking to the hole, bends the knees and watches it just slide. That's conceded. The hole is tied. And Scottie Scheffler now has assured at least a half a point. Three up with three to go.
16: U.S. needed a big start today. They've got it. They needed a bunch of wins today. They've got a couple and a lot of potential points on the board. Could this be the big comeback of Sunday the United States needed? We will find out over the next couple of hours as our exclusive coverage of the President's Cup continues from Medina Country Club, course number 3 in Chicago, Illinois, on PGA Tour Radio.
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31: Only Boston's Fenway Park. Par 3, 13th, Christian Bezuidenhout note already in for a par. Chris Gauthier up 2 up in the match. 5 feet to keep it that way. His putt on the way to the hole, and he made it. So Chris Gauthier up, who's been really good this week. The rookie remains 2 up with pars at 13. 5 to play in this match as points are starting to fall on the board.
32: Certainly is. By the way, the Bears are home Monday night football, so we are clear for a big finish here in golf. Sunday singles in Chicago. Could be a big day that's underway for the U.S. team, Will Haskett.
33: His opponent, Nico Echeverria, has missed the green and stuck on the bank in the rough here at the par 3 16th hole. And 3 up with 3 to go. Scottie Scheffler, knowing anything on the green, likely closes out this match and a point for the United States team.
34: Across the water here at 16 from 176. Scheffler strikes a tee shot just left, now fading right. It's still left of the hole. Lands in the center of the green, spins to a stop just past hole high left. And unless Nico Echeverria can chip it in, two putts will do the trick.
14: Will, over at 9, Nick Taylor buries a putt from outside 15 feet. It's a huge birdie to square the match. It's all tied between Taylor now and Henley. An American flag off the board, 9 to go. Russell Henley, Nick Taylor, all tied.
15: Nick Taylor's making a little bit of a rally again. He was the guy that had a couple rallies in him late yesterday also. He's a veteran and he knows the situation.
32: It's going to come down to the wire today, no doubt. Jeff Eisenband?
35: 94 yards for Sung Jae-im. 2 up at the 15th hole. He's way on the right side in the fairway. Half swing. Just hoist this low-flighted wedge carrying toward the green. Lands one step onto the green. Takes two bounces forward. Spins under the hole right in the 8 to 15-foot range for Sung Jae-im. That is a nifty little wedge shot. And clutch 2 up on the 15th.
14: Over at 12, Colin Morikawa drove the green, but his three putt for par. Hideki Matsuyama, with a very ticklish effort from above the hole for birdie inside 10 feet to win the hole, just glides it down the slope to the hole, and he walked it down. A huge win for Matsuyama, who now moves to one up.
15: It's a pretty big flip when you drive the green. You think you've got an opportunity to no worse than have the hole, and to lose that hole has got to be pretty tough on Morikawa right now.
32: We are now once again, for the first last of many times today, projected for a tie at the President's Cup, Jeff.
35: With Sungjae Im inside of 15 feet and two up, Sam Burns needs something special here. 83 yards away, swings through from the first cut on 15. Low shot, lands in the fairway cut, bounces forward, bounces two steps forward. Now it spins to the left. It's a step back from Sungjae Im's golf ball. So Sam Burns will putt first. He's two down on 15 with a look inside 15 feet.
15: Going to have to make birdie. Sungjae's just not going to. He's going to put the ball in the fairway. He's going to put the ball on the green. That's just what his talent level is. It's what how he always plays the game.
32: To Will Haskett now.
0: 64 feet away, the ball just held up on the bank for Nico Echeverria. And with Scottie Scheffler in close, inside 20 feet, Echeverria knows he must make this chip or this match is likely over. Chipped up onto the green. Now releases up over a ridge. This is cutting back. Looks good. He holds it. How about that? Looks at the crowd and says, be quiet. And I think some of that is he settles him down as for whatever transpired a couple of holes ago. But he wants to keep this one going. Scottie Scheffler now has to make from birdie to close it out here on the green.
15: That's pretty classy chip shot right there, I'll tell you what. He got the crowd a little, he's getting the crowd into it a little more than he needed to.
32: He made the shot. I mean, he made it, so you force Scheffler down to make, and that's the way you want to win the match anyway. Scottie Scheffler still with a chance as putt goes down. It'll be a third U.S. team win of the day, but right now with two wins and five leads, including the Scheffler match on the course, 2 and 5, 7, they needed 8 points today. There's one other match tied. That's short. That's short of what they need. It would be a tie. Obviously, we have a potential and growing potential, it looks like, as we go on today for a possible share of the President's Cup. You have to win it outright with 15.5 or more points to win the President's Cup. United States trying to win for an 11th consecutive time. Internationals trying to win for the first time in 28 years. What were you doing 28 years ago in 1998, Jeff Eisenman, were you around?
35: 9-footer for Sam Burns for birdie, up toward the cup at 15. Left to right, he starts walking it in as it climbs inside the right door. Just grabbed enough cup, a low fist bump from Sam Burns. That's a big haymaker here at 15 with Sam Burns two down.
15: Needed to make that putt. He's going to have to birdie in, I truly believe, right now, and he's at least made that one.
32: All right, Scottie Scheffler's got to make the birdie now with Echeverria chipping in. This is for another win, another point for the U.S. team. Will Haskett.
0: I think if both of these players make a two here at 16, the way they've sort of come together in many ways over the last 30 minutes. Birdie putt is on its way. Needs to cut a little bit more right. It's going to stay left. And the Echeverria chip in pushes this match to 17.
15: That's incredible.
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32: We start with a couple of early U.S. team wins. These first four matches out today, 2-1 by the United States. Cameron Young, 3-2 victory over Ryo Hisatsune. Justin Thomas, a dominating 5-3 victory over Corey Connors. The first official international team point goes to Tom Kim, 3-2 win over Wyndham Clark. And this Scottie Scheffler, Nico Echeverria match continues. It's now Scheffler, 2-up through 16. Jeff Eisenman.
35: Sungjae Im, 8-foot birdie putt. Contact made up to the middle, and it is muted here as the ball drops. Sungjae Im stands up and matches Sam Burns. They tie the 15th hole. The international team still 2-up in this match with 3 to play.
14: A huge putt for Sungjae Im to keep two up through 15 on Sam Burns. Chris Goddard holding on to a two up lead through 13 over Christian Bezuidenhout. Hideki Matsuyama, we just heard the birdie from him at 12. He's one up on Colin Morikawa, and Patrick Cantlay two up through 11 holes on Adam Scott.
32: Final four matches, just one international team lead late. Two up through 10, Siwoo Kim on Jackson Koivun. One match is tied. Nick Taylor, Russell Henley tied now, starting the back nine. A couple of U.S. team leads late. Jacob Bridgman one up through 10 on Minwoo Lee, and Xander Schauffele two up through 8. The final match of the day over Ryan Fox. And we could be coming down to one of those matches to decide it all by the end of the day. Jeff Eisenband.
35: Sungjae Im, two up. He's reached the tee at 16. 176 today over Lake Khadija. That hole is 17 paces on, 10 from the right. Contact made by Sungjae Im, climbing to the green, out to the right. Going to take a bounce forward as it hits the green, going to roll by the hole on the right. It's getting pushed to the right, but gets to hole high outside of 10 feet. Really beautiful tee shot on this par 3 from Sungjae Im.
15: Really good shot. I mean, you've got to put the ball somewhere on the green, and it's hard to get it below the hole. You can't bail out because as firm as the greens are, like earlier in the week, you could just bail to the back of the green, it would stop. But these greens have really firmed up, and they're skipping. You've got to hit a quality golf shot to hold that par three.
32: Sam Burns is next there, Jeff Eisenband.
35: Earl, it was just around 48 hours ago here. Excuse me, it was actually yesterday morning that Sam Burns in round three hit a beautiful shot playing with Scottie Scheffler in here inside of 5 feet to take the lead in their four-ball match. This time he's two down against Sungjae Im as he addresses this shot 176 yards away. Low ball flight off the club face, carries over the lake, gets halfway up the green, bounces forward, two bounces, left of the hole, 10 feet left, turning to the left, around 15 feet to the left, just outside of 15 feet for Sam Burns. He will have a birdie putt on this 16th hole, two down.
32: Right now, final couple of hours of competition. We are projected for a 15-15 tie, Mayim Patel.
31: Christian Bezuidenhout played to the very front of the 14th green outside of 50 feet. Chris Goddard, who is two up in the match. A big tee ball leaves just 115 yards. Back right hole location from the left rough. Weed wax the long lettuce. This ball turning right to left, falls over a front bunker, heads to the middle of the green, actually spins after a few skips, and stops in the center of the green to a back right hole location outside of 30 feet.
32: Great week for Tom Kim for the international team. He gets their first win of the day a few moments ago. We'll hear what he had to say in 60 seconds.
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31: Yeah, you brought your best when it mattered on Sunday. What did you channel on the first tee that got you to get it done?
12: You know, I kind of went in my own circle. I put my head down. I really felt like, you know, obviously Wyndham's a phenomenal player. He's a major champion, and, you know, it was going to be a tough task, and I really just put my head down. I really just kind of really focused on my own game plan. I really knew the exact attitude that I needed to go into today, and I'm just, who cares if I won? I'm just glad I put a point on the board for the team.
31: Team-wide, what was the message coming into the day trying to win the President's Cup for the first time in a long time?
12: Just be relentless. You know, I think that's really what I had in my heart. You know, these guys are, if you look on their sheet, 12 men are, it's a tough group. You know, the U.S. is, they're really, really good, and there's a reason why they're good. You know, they're very stacked, and it's a tough task for everyone. But like I said, I'm glad that I got the job done for, and I did my part for the team.
31: Well played this week. Appreciate the time.
12: Thank you.
15: He played great golf. He made a mess in number two, but from that hole on, he played really good golf. He made five birdies through 16 holes, and that was really the difference. There was a couple of mistakes late by Wyndham Clark.
32: And this is tight. That's a huge early full point for them right now, Will Haskett.
34: From 162, Nico Echeverria, first of two approach shots from the fairway here at 17, taking dead aim to a left hole location, but it kicks violently off the top of a bunker, and that will kick into the walkway that the players exit down into a trampled, muddy area left of the green at 17. Had to take dead aim because he's two down in this match, but that is a short-sighted, tough miss for Nico Echeverria, who now opens the door for a somewhat conservative target for Scottie Scheffler, who strides into his second shot here in the fairway. Now just two up in this match, just 143, and maybe a little recalibration after watching that shot ricochet off the green from his opponent here at 17. Big aggressive swing from Scottie. This is at the middle of the green. It is staying on that line there, lands in the very front, and will gather into the green underneath the hole, outside 30 feet for birdie.
15: Smart play. When your opponent's out of there, all you do is probably make a par. If he makes another hero chip there, that then hats off to it. I mean, he is going to have his hands full trying to hold that one.
32: With the scores that are in, the scores that are on potential on the course, right now things project to a tie for the President's Cup. That would be 15-15. If one of these just goes either way, from a lead to a tie or a tie to a lead, it's going to decide the winner today, Jeff Eisenband.
35: Sung J.M. had a chance to secure at least a half point for the international team. Just missed a 19-foot birdie try on the right edge here at 16. He's still two up, but Sam Burns can cut into the lead. He's got an 18.5-foot birdie putt from under the hole. He'll be putting back up the hill. Just made a 9-footer to tie Sung J.M. on the last hole. Has already had some moments here this week on this 16th hole. Burns now in the crouch, blue hat, red shirt, gray pants, white shoes for the U.S. team today, and there is a massive crowd with American flags being held up to his left. Lake Khadijah is to his right. Sam Burns now over this 18.5-foot birdie putt. Strokes it up to the cup, moves right to left, back left to right. He liked it, but it came back right to left at the end. A triple breaker misses on the left side. Sung J.M. will pick that golf ball up. Sung J.M. still has some work here, but we are looking at potentially a tied hole at 16.
15: Putt, just anybody that's been left of the hole and either below it or up on top and missed that putt to the left.
32: Patrick Cantlay now looking for a birdie, 12-footer, and that turns underneath the hole. That kind of lost some enthusiasm. He stands up really disappointed with that. Two-up lead for Cantlay right now on the veteran Adam Scott, hoping to finish this off for a full U.S. point. Jeff?
35: 3 feet for Sung J.M., rattles it in the back of the cup, and he has secured at least a half point for the international team. Sung J.M., two up with two to play. They go to 17.
14: Jeff, over at 10, Russell Henley pours in a 30-footer for birdie. Nick Taylor cannot convert from 13 feet. Henley right back to one up.
32: And that half a point would flip things in the favor of the United States, possibly to win it all again today. Mayim Patel.
31: Christian Bezaidno not in the hole for par yet. Chris Goddard up now with a 40-footer and a two-up lead. Could be three up with four to go. Center of the green at the par 414th back right hole location. Putter swings, ball rolls right to left with pace. Flagstick in, has a chance over the right edge and with a heavy hand. Dueling five-footers or so upcoming at 14.
32: And a chance now possibly for Scottie Scheffler to finally close things out against Nico Echeverria, who's an international team rookie and has really come to play, giving Scheffler everything he can handle today, Will Haskett.
33: Yeah, he's giving him a fight on this back nine. The birdie at 12 And the heroic chip-in birdie back at 16. This is even harder here at the 17th hole. He has to use putter from a muddy area down the left-hand side of the green. Gets it up onto the putting surface. Pretty good. It's just going to release underneath the hole about 5-6 feet away. But again, Scotty Scheffler, two up with two to go, has two putts to win the match.
15: The long one, and it's what's gone on here at 17 with this hole location. The guys down in the lower level trying to get it up there, this putt has been much faster than what they've kind of thought. So that's something that Scotty's going to have to deal with. This is not a gimme two putt right now.
32: And again, important for the full point there, not just settling for a half, because I talked about flipping matches, a tie to a lead, and that's what Russell Henley just did. 30-footer for a one-up lead for the U.S. after the disappointment of not playing very well down the stretch yesterday, Dennis, as we had that busy team day, eight matches. Henley looking to make amends for it today here in singles.
15: And even if the front load paid off and you've got a majority of those wins, the back half has to play well. And we've got three of the four last matches with red on them right now.
32: That heavy front load included the FedEx Cup champ, world number one for the U.S. team, Scotty Scheffler, who'd love to finish this off here now, Will.
33: Just needs a pure lag from 40 feet away, Earl, up the slope. But as Dennis mentioned, it's a little bit faster when it gets to this top shelf and works away down the left-hand side. Through the valley, he sends it. Now rises the ridge, turning over a little bit right to left, tracking towards the front edge of the cup. That should do it.
34: Hats are off. It took a little longer than expected, but Scotty Scheffler has the point his team needed. A 2-1 win over Nico Echevarria.
15: It's a well-played match. Nico played some good golf. Scotty shot 5-under par today, and he didn't go all the way to 17. There's a lot of guys on this golf course that haven't shot 2 and 3 under par today. This golf course is a hard golf course today. Par 70, 4-under par is a good score on this track today, the way it's set up.
32: So the first four matches, which were so critical, we have results now. U.S. won three of those four matches. Which gets them overall within 1 point now, again, 11.5 to 10.5. The official score still in favor of the international team, the USO. The rally continues, Mayim Patel.
31: Chris Gattara made his par putt from inside 5 feet. Now Christian Bezaidenhout must match to avoid going three down. Par 4, 14th, 4.5 feet for the South African. Ball in the shadow, putter rocks, ball on the way to the hole. He knocked it in. So we've got pars at 14, four to play. It's Gattara, two up.
32: We've got a Sunday surge in Chicago as the U.S. rally is on, hoping to storm back and win an 11th straight President's Cup. Our exclusive coverage continues from Medina Country Club, course number 3 in Chicago, Illinois, here on PGA Tour Radio.
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6: Yes, you are on Talk Sport 2, listening to live coverage from PGA Tour Radio. The golf is shortly coming, but we are also your home of the NFL, and we have promised you live commentary of the San Francisco 49ers taking on the Arizona Cardinals at home. You haven't missed too much in that game. The game has just started. 8 minutes left in the first quarter. The Arizona Cardinals went on a very, very long drive, 12, 13 plays, but unfortunately ended up punting the ball to the 49ers. 49ers currently in possession. We will get back to the golf, trust me, but let's get to the stadium. The 49ers look like they're about to score.
7: Defenders. And he flips it to Deebo Samuel, and Deebo off to the races, able to run away from one defender down the sidelines, cuts to the middle of the field, and with a long house call from Deebo Samuel. Luke Farrell out there getting a big block on Max Melton. Love the play call. The execution was absolutely flawless.
8: An 82-yard hitch and pitch. As the play's unfolding,
7: hitch and pitch.
8: You're thinking, are they really throwing that short of the sticks to Mike Evans? And then Deebo Samuel comes hooking around, picks it up, the extra point from Eddie Pinheiro. A little Kyle Shanahan swag. They break it out on the opening drive of the game on third and 12. And Deebo Samuel goes, well, Deebo and Mike Evans go 82 yards. And give Deebo Samuel the ball and watch him run as fast as anybody.
7: Well, that's the thing. Deebo Samuel at 222 still has all the gas left in the tank. Outran Buda Baker and makes that 82-yard house call.
8: 7-0 49ers on the U.S. Bank 49ers Radio Network.
9: Oh, no.
6: Well, just like that, the 49ers have gone 7 up on their first possession of the game. From what it looked like, 3rd and 12, they were in a bit of a pickle. They threw a short hitch route to Mike Evans, and you're thinking, 3rd and 12, really? Nah. Kyle Shanahan special. Absolutely flea flicks it to Deebo Samuel, and he takes it up the sideline and into the end zone for 6. And then they get the extra point to make it 7-0 to the 49ers. Cardinals, what will you do to respond? We will keep you involved with the coverage of the NFL. Cardinals versus 49ers, but we do have some golf to get to as well. So let's go back to our friends at PGA Tour Radio.
10: Classy in every situation, any question. He could have said something way different than he did. Just, it's, you know, he kept it really nice, kept it clean. You just got to give these players that little bit of a moment and give them a second, pass the ball. Don't try to yell something right at impact. It comes out a little early sometimes.
32: Let's go to 17, Jeff Eisenman.
35: Right away, 3-1. The win for Sung Jae-im in his fourth President's Cup gets a massive point for the international team on the 17th green on Sunday as they shake hands, and it's muted here from this U.S. home audience, but a big point for the black and yellow.
10: The only bogey that Sung Jae-im made all day long was at the par 4 11th hole. I mean, he played some very good golf today, along with 6 birdies. It was a masterclass effort on his part. The way you need to play this golf course in a match play situation.
32: So, Dennis, we started the day with the 3-point lead for the international team. They needed 5 points to break the 28-year drought and win the President's Cup. They've gotten a couple of wins, but they only lead one other match. That's not going to be enough, Mark Sacchino.
1: Adam Scott with a big putt here for birdie at 13, and he holds it. That was to stay two down with five to play against Patrick Cantlay. A huge birdie for Adam Scott.
32: Jackson Koivun for birdie to win a hole to tie his match with Siwoo Kim. Inside 10 feet, cutting putt, moving toward the cup. He curls it in with a fist pump, a double fist pump down. The kid has come to play. Koivun and the former Players Champion tied with six to go.
10: This has been a very well-played match. It's been quality golf all day long. Jackson Koivun hanging in with Siwoo Kim right now.
32: Well, that doesn't work well at all for the international team. That's one that the U.S. has flipped. They project to have plenty of points now to win the President's Cup again, potentially Mayim Patel.
11: Opponent missed the green. Now from 102, Chris Goddard's wedge finds the front third of the 15th green, bounces outside left, and spins back beneath the front right hole location. He is two up in the match and inside 20 feet for birdie.
32: I mean, right now, looking at the math, Dennis, the two wins for the international team and just one other lead now, the ties at that point wouldn't help you if you're the internationals. The projection would have the U.S. team to 16 points, which is more than enough to win the President's Cup for an 11th consecutive time.
10: What we have going on right now are these last matches. We've only got a two-up lead, and we have a three-up lead right now with Xander over Ryan Fox, but those two one-up leads, Jacob Bridgman over Minwoo Lee and a one-up Russell Henley one-up over Nick Taylor. Those are the matches that we'll probably be paying attention to the most coming down the stretch.
32: Well, and Chris Goddard trying to firm things up in his match. A chance to go three up on Christian Bezuidenhout note in 60 seconds.
12: A longtime caddy doesn't need to ask their player what they're...
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41: 15th. A captain's pick by Jeff Ogilvie, 2-0-0
0: all-time in Sunday singles. He is two down right now and has to stay two down if he makes this six-footer. The South African slips the mallet behind the golf ball for par at the par 415th. Eyes the cup, and now the metronomic move. Putter back, ball on the way towards the hole, has a chance in! It is in! It's a big-time save, par from the bunker, and he's still got life. Two down, three to go.
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32: Three of the first four matches today won by the United States. The only international win, Tom Kim, 3-2 over Wyndham Clark. The three U.S. victories early, Cameron Young, 3-2 victory over Rio Hisatsune. Justin Thomas jumped in front early, never looked back. 5-3 win over Corey Connors, and Scottie Scheffler got the job done. His first singles win in President's Cup play, Scheffler 2-1 over Nico Echevarria. Mark Cicchino?
2: Now Sanjay M. Earl 3-1, the victor over Sam Burns. Christian Bezaten, who just buried an important par effort to stay two down, got her up, is up in that match with three to play, two up. Hideki Matsuyama, one up through 14 holes on Colin Morikawa, and Patrick Cantlay maintains a two-up lead over Adam Scott there through 13.
32: The late matches, the final four, three U.S. leads, only one of those, and the other one is tied. It was a Siwoo Kim lead early over Jackson Koivin, but the 21-year-old has come back, tied that match through 12. The U.S. leads, Jacob Bridgman, one up through 11 on Minwoo Lee. Russell Henley, one up through 11 over Nick Taylor and Xander Schauffele. Hoping to seal the deal maybe a little earlier than the other two. Three up now for Schauffele over Ryan Fox early in the back nine through 11.
2: This week, the LPGA is in the northwest corner of the Natural State celebrating 20 years of the Walmart Northwest Arkansas Championship presented by P&G from Pinnacle Country Club in Rogers. And Yuna Nishishirma has righted the ship. She is 4 under par now through 15 holes, 20 under par. That's good for a 4-shot lead with only 3 holes left to play.
32: Let's go back down to the author of the book, The Science of Golf, published back in 2022, Will Haskett.
3: Patrick Cantlay in control against Adam Scott in an important matchup of veterans at the back of these lineups. And with Adam Scott just short and right, has missed the green, not an easy pitch here at 14. Cantlay, one of the best tee shots you'll see all week here at 14, especially back into this breeze, 176 from the center of the fairway. Have to look a little bit left of this flag stick that's cut right on top of a ridge back and right. Cantlay drives it low. It is starting at the middle of the green, trying to actually fade it back a little bit. Looks good in the air, lands a little light as trying to hop up and climb that ridge. It's not going to get all the way back there. It's going to be outside 30 feet for Cantlay's birdie effort, but again, has the cushion of a two-up lead, and he is inside of his opponent here at 14.
10: Tough fairway to hit at 14, and then you got to put it on the green. It's one of the harder holes, especially the par fours on this golf course.
32: To the 16th hole, host of PGA Tour's World Feed, distributed internationally to more than 200 countries, Mayim Patel.
0: Par 3, 16th, 176 on the way. Chris Goddard is two up. Back right hole location, ball climbs over the lake, lands front third, hops up a spine, will tumble slightly left, settles beneath the cup 15 or 20 feet away. If he wins the hole, he wins the match.
10: Quality shot he hit right there. He really flighted that ball down and kept it out of the breeze. What wind is there is slightly out of the left, and he hit a beautiful shot in there and kept it left of the hole.
2: Jackson Koivin already in the hole for par. Siwoo Kim now to match him with par to keep this match tied and the knee bend, and it doesn't go. And for the first time today, Jackson Koivin has the lead in the match. Now one up through 13 holes on Siwoo Kim, a huge flip-flop in that match.
32: Minwoo Lee now for a birdie to win the hole, and he knocks it down. Quick to pick that ball up. So Minwoo Lee there in, he's tied things up now with Jacob Bridgman. So one goes Koivin's way, the other one flips back to a tie. Minwoo Lee now and Jacob Bridgman through 12.
10: It's been a well-played match. Jacob's made three birdies, and so has Minwoo Lee today.
32: Back to 16, Mayim Patel.
0: Back against the wall late for Christian Bezaidno. Two down to Chris Goddard with three to go. Par 3, 16th across Lake Khadija, 176. This is an 8-iron. It is falling right at the top of the flight to the front right part of the green. Lands there, hops up the ridge. There's a back right bunker. It doesn't get all the way there. Outside right, about hole high. That's 25 or 30 feet. Battling birdie efforts at 16. Bezaden out aboard.
32: Let's go to Jeff Eisenband.
4: It's a one-up lead for Hideki Matsuyama. Colin Morikawa first for birdie on 15. He's got 30 feet to work with back toward the front of the green. He's putting from the back, freezes over this. The putting stroke rolls the ball with pace down the hill, moving into the back of the cup. It gets caught by the cup. That might have gone 5, 10 feet by, doesn't matter. Rattles home for Colin Morikawa, who picks the ball out. A big fist pump. He's made some putts. And now the pressure back on Hideki Matsuyama.
10: Colin Morikawa drove it in the right bunker. It hit such a good shot to get it there. You got to think that Hideki goes, well, advantage is me right now. I'm in the fairway. And all of a sudden, match play. Flip that switch and make
32: there
10: a bomb.
32: You go. The 30-footer and Morikawa make means, you know, here that this possibly could be a tied match, but Matsuyama now is going to have a chance. Jeff?
4: Well, it looked like it might be two up, but one up for Hideki, and he is 4 feet after a beautiful approach shot in. Hole high to the left, settles over this, strokes it to the cup, and it grazes the right edge and doesn't go. Wow! A humongous reversal. Colin Morikawa buries from 30 feet. Matsuyama misses from 4 feet. He takes a second practice stroke and misses, and now it's a tied match going to the par 3 16th.
32: I told you.
10: Massive flip.
32: Back to time. That takes the only international team off the lead, lead now off the board, Dennis. They need wins. They need points. And now with all U.S. leads or tied matches, the math very much in favor. U.S. projected to 16.5 points, which would win the President's Cup. This has kind of been a meltdown at Medina for the internationals today.
10: It's been a little bit. I think more than anything, it's been the United States team showed up today and they're playing some pretty good golf. Tom Kim played incredible golf and so did Sun JM, but we've had four or five guys play similar golf to those guys today.
32: Boy, that's a huge miss. The international team needs some wins and now there's no yellow flags on the board, Maya Patel.
0: Earl, Lake Khadijah separates the 16th green from the 15th green and there was a loud ripple that went across the lake with that action that Jeff just described, Morikawa, Matsuyama behind the match of Bezaden and Gaara. There is certainly a massive shift in energy on the grounds here at Medina's course number 3. It is a large crowd here on this championship final round Sunday that has been waiting to make a lot of noise and certainly have gotten their opportunity here this week. Lengthy look for Christian Bezaden. Dennis, he's got 30 feet with Chris Goddard up just 15 feet away, knowing that he needs to likely jar this and try and keep this match alive for an international team that's losing momentum.
10: I agree 100%. There's no question that he's got to do that, but it's so the back of this green has been really hard to read. No one's figured it out at all, Maya. The guys left of the hole have been missing left, and the guys right of the hole have been missing left, which is the opposite side.
0: See if he can figure it all out here. 30 feet out to the right, back hole location at the 16th. Bezaden for birdie. Out to the right, now swinging left. Ball the way towards the hole, has a chance, stays right, swings right at the end. That rolls to about 5 feet. He's not in yet. Chris Goddard up has 15 feet to win this match.
10: That's a tough, this is a really hard putt. No one's come within 6 inches of this putt from the left side. Everybody's expecting that putt to fall a little right. It's on a good line, but it falls left and drifts left. They think it's going to go 2 inches to the right as it finishes and it goes left.
32: Right now, 3 matches have been won officially by the U.S., 2 by the international team. The official score is internationals by 2 points, but the math is working in favor of the U.S., Mayan.
0: There is a massive leaderboard, Earl, just shy of the 16th green. Fans see it, players see it, everyone feels it, that's for sure. Chris Goddard has been so good in this President's Cup as a debutant, one of the rookies, but playing like a veteran. He has certainly brought some of his best, and a lot of it oozing out of the club that's in his low right hand. Tattered black and white putter grip that has undoubtedly practiced tons of strokes like this before. 15 feet to win his match. and to add to the Sunday surge of the President's Cup. Got her up for birdie to win the match, par 3, 16th. Eyes the target, 15-footer. He's ready. He rocks. Putt on the way. It's out to the right, turning left towards the hole. He bends his knees and missed. Mutters out into the distance, grabs the back of his hat, and Chris Goddard has par secured. Could still win the match with a miss.
32: Yeah, so that match is going to go on. Will Haskett to you.
3: Adam Scott has gotten in for par at 14. He had to make a nervy little five-footer after misreading a lengthy birdie putt, but Patrick Cantlay couldn't capitalize with a 26-footer for birdie and now has 3.5 feet to tie this hole with fours. Cantlay has the benefit of being two up in this match, trying to stay that way with four holes to play. Rocks those feet back and forth. Cantlay, so reliable with the flat stick and so in the moment and the process. Strokes it to the hole and buried it. Two hard-working fours there. This match, two up for the United States team, heading to 15.
32: Chris Goddard, two up lead at 16. Christian Bezuidenhout has to make a putt, otherwise that's another win for the U.S. team down there. Will?
0: That's exactly right, Earl. If it doesn't go, it's done. And this is still almost 6 feet. Christian Bezuidenhout hammer hands the 30-footer. Did he pay attention as it went by? South African slips the putter behind the golf wall. Must make to extend the match. Bezuidenhout looks at the cup, looks at the ball. Now he stands still, rocks the putt to the hole. He made it! Caught the back of the hole and it went in, and he stays alive for another. Goddard has ensured a half point. He's two up, but we've got two left.
10: Two left, and if you put the ball in the fairway, you've got a tough wedge shot up the hill at 17.
32: Well, Russell Henley has an important putt here. He's got one of these United States lead. Mark Sacchino trying to maybe win another point today here soon.
2: Nick Taylor already in the hole for par, Earl, but this one from outside 15 will slide hard to his right to go two up. Henley for birdie, just greased on the top edge. Hole will be tied. Henley will remain one up. We head to 13.
32: Two tied matches. One is Colin Morikawa, Hideki Matsuyama battling tied. They are now at the 16th, Jeff Eisenband.
4: It almost makes no sense, Earl. It felt like it was going to be two up. Matsuyama with that four-foot look, but Morikawa buried the 30-foot look first. Hideki missed from 4 feet. Now with the green clear at 16, Morikawa makes contact. Hole is in the back right. This lands front of the hole, rolling on up. Front of the green, rolling on up by the hole on the right, being pushed away to the right, pushed outside of 10 feet. But incredible distance control from Colin Morikawa late in a tied match now on 16.
10: For mere humans, you've got to actually land it within 4 yards of that front edge, which is where the penalty area is, to keep that ball from going through the green. The greens have really firmed up since earlier in the week. It is getting to be a much more technical golf course than it was in the opening round on
32: Thursday.
10: These
32: tied matches give you a little wiggle room, but the United States team with 3 wins already, 5 leads on the course, that's enough to win it outright. These tied matches, even if the international team flipped them, may not be enough, Jeff.
4: Dennis Paulson is right. These greens are showing much more brown late in the week on a Sunday. Matsuyama second to play against Morikawa here. Match is tied at 16. Contact made, hoisting this up. Wind is coming off the left from Lake Khadijah. This is tracking. This lands on the green. This is rolling up. It's also being pushed to the right. That's going to be under and outside Colin Morikawa's golf ball, outside 15 feet. It will be Matsuyama likely to putt first in this tied match with two birdie putts coming at 16.
32: The math looking better and better for the United States. The international team's going to need a comeback here late in the day to avoid the U.S. from winning another title as PGA Tour radio coverage from Medina Country Club. Course number 3 in Chicago continues. It's the final round of the 16th President's Cup.
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6: Accommodates more than 2,600 flights a day, an average of one every 37 seconds. Been hearing a lot of those fly over us this week. Dennis Paulson, our analyst this week, as we watch what could be a crazy Sunday comeback for the United States to possibly win an 11th consecutive President's Cup. Potentially, not there yet, Will Haskett.
7: Patrick Cantlay and Adam Scott both hit their tee shots right, but the benefit here at 15 is that there's a sliver of fairway that connects the 15th to the 14th, kind of a little walkway design feature. Patrick Cantlay has already played from 112 yards to camp a little bit light on the front edge of the green, going to have a 30-footer or so. And now Adam Scott has the visual of an oak tree, and he can go right over the top of, and has, high descending just left of the flag stick. Going to land hole high left, but that's going to grab some spin and peel off the front of the green as well. Neither one of those players want to take the ball deeper into the green, and neither one of them giving them a great look for birdie. Scott spun outside of 20.
6: 17th hole now, Mayim Patel.
8: Lengthy examination earl for Chris Goddard as he stands on the left side of the fairway, two up. In this match, Christian Bezuidenhout ahead of him, had to hit a good one, did hit a good one. He is between 5 and 10 feet for birdie. If they tie this hole, Chris Goddard wins this match. Left side of the fairway, slightly blind second shot. He'll be hitting off an upslope to a middle left hole location. Goddard, two up, ready. And rips. High-flighted scoring club turning down to the front center of the green. Doesn't get there. Leaked too far right and goes bounding into the front right green side bunker for Chris Goddard, who waves his wedge back at the bentgrass fairway.
6: Back to Jeff Eisenband, back hole at 16.
9: Tied match at 16, two birdie putts coming, the first from Hideki Matsuyama, 26 feet away. Big crowd right in front of him, mostly in red, white, and blue. He strokes this out to the right, it curls back to the left, trickling down the slope, inside of 5 feet, rolling by the hole now, rolling by on the right edge to a foot. Colin Morikawa gives him a thumbs up, but Morikawa has a chance to take the lead in this match on 16.
10: Over very at nice 12 with right Xander there. Schauffele already inside 5 feet. Ryan Fox going to stuff one to inside three. Believe the Fox birdie is going to be conceded. Xander Schauffele was still a little warped, but Ryan Fox with his back against the wall already three down, stuffs one in at the par four.
6: Now Xander Schauffele for an answer 12 to keep a three-up lead. Five-footer, smooth stroke. Xander knocks it down. Of course he does. He's been really kind of zoned in, I think locked in from the start of this match. Three up lead through 12 still for Xander Schauffele over Ryan Fox. That's the final match of the day. Who knows, it could come down to that. The way the math is right now, it may not come down to it, but we have 3 points on the board officially for the United States and five leads, so they needed 8 points. You do the math, 5 and 3 is 8, so that would be enough with a couple of ties still out there too. Jeff Eisenband.
9: It's a 17-foot birdie try for Colin.

0: Morikawa to win the hole on 16. Tied match, and he just got a great read from Hideki Matsuyama, who was about 10 feet farther. Taps this. It's turning right to left. He likes it as it tracks toward the cup and bends the knees as it just goes under on the left side. So we're still tied. We're going to the tee at 17, and this match is going the distance, tied between Hideki Matsuyama and Colin Morikawa.
1: Quality golf we're seeing right here, right now. It is very good. And in that Schauffele-Fox match, both have made bogeys today, but they were on the same hole, yeah. So they have those. So it's basically been a birdie contest, and Xander is leading that birdie contest with the exception of those. Those are the only two holes that have been played over par.
2: And again, Dennis, international team needed 5 points to win it outright. They have two wins, as they're already done on the board. No other leads, two ties. Mm-hmm. That's 3 points. That's nowhere close to enough when you only needed five, Mayim Patel.
3: Earl, 70 feet. Chris Gauthier up in the front right greenside bunker at the par 4, 17th. One last setting of the feet in the front right sand, playing across the middle of the green to the left-hand hole location. Gauthier up is two up in this match. He settles, strikes, splashes out to the right, turning left towards the hole. Will run by over the left edge. That almost went in for a walk-off exclamation. It's outside 5 feet for Chris Gauthier up for par at 17.
2: Go back to 15, Will Haskett.
4: Adam Scott's got a birdie effort here at 15 to win the hole and cut his deficit to Patrick Cantlay down to just one. But it might, with a 29-footer here, even if you lag it up, might be good enough, because from 39 feet, Patrick Cantlay completely misread a similar putt a moment ago and still has 10 feet for his par. Scott trying to make it moot, sends it on the green, now works down the slope, trying to drift off to the right, tracking towards the hole, not going to go down. Puts his hand over his mouth because he knew if he hit it a little bit more, that was going to go in. Conceded for a par, but boy, did he go to school on Patrick Cantlay's, and now Cantlay has to go to school for himself on a par saver to avoid what would be a sloppy bogey to squander a two-up lead down to just one.
1: Getting a little help. That's what he got. He's got a little help, and it's hard. These greens are really tough to figure out. I think that 15th hole, as I mentioned earlier today, it's not a tough hole off the tee, but the green is a really tough hole, and that's the starting hole for the members on this property.
2: Yeah, so Adam Scott down in this match, boy, you know, that would get it to a one-up lead for Cantlay, and those close ones, it could go either way. Those are the matches that the international team needs right now to flip and maybe get some full points, and Adam Scott would love to be one of the men to do it. Will?
4: The best script for Jeff Ogilvie's team winning today may have included Adam Scott clinching. He's really never been anywhere near the leader in control of this battle with Patrick Cantlay, but if this 10-footer from Cantlay misses, Scott will be just down one, and maybe the script includes an epic comeback from the 46-year-old Australian veteran of now 12 President's Cups. 10 feet, though, for Cantlay to maintain a stronghold and be two up with three to go. Strokes it up the line, right to left to the cup. He missed it. Boy, that is a sloppy five that sucks the wind out of the fans gathered here at the 15th. And all of a sudden, Adam Scott is just one down with three holes to play.
2: We'll go to 17, Mayim Patel.
3: 8 feet for birdie to win the hole. 17 to send it to the 18th. Christian Bezedno, two down in the match. After a lovely second, it's on the way towards the hole through a shadow. Doesn't go. Knee bend, no. Par is conceded, and once again, Chris Gauthier up could win his Sunday singles match.
1: Got a little putt is all he's got to do to try to win that match, but he's got to do it. Yeah, it has taken him a while. It's been a match where he's kind of had the upper hand most of the day, but it's been pretty well played. Christian's played nice golf today.
2: This would be for a fourth official Dow U.S. win today. They need 8 points when they started to win the President's Cup again, Mayim.
3: Earl, he's someone who loves the big moment and seems to thrive in it. Chris Gauthier, who had a long collegiate career, finished on a high note and has won very quick and very fast fashion on the PGA Tour. First President's Cup this week for Chris Gauthier, who has just inside 6 feet to seal his deal here at the par 4 17th. Could be the second time he wins on this green with a winning putt this week. 6 feet, Chris Gauthier. with a mallet behind the putter at 17 to win the match. Hands are steady, now they rock. Putt on the way towards the hole. It is off the edge and out. Off the edge and out. He's tapping his thigh, can't quite believe it. Smacks down at the green, we've got one to go. Bezadeno, one down, one left.
1: I think he hit it right where he wanted to. That was a good, solid struck putt. It was just a misread for him. He hit it with a little bit of pace because the other one didn't matter. He probably had to keep it into the hole, and he put it right on the edge, and it didn't move.
2: Chris Gauthier up with all the credentials, all the wins this season on the PGA Tour, one of the newcomers, three rookies on the U.S. team, and you find out just how tough it is to finish off these wins. Dennis, we see it every 2 years, and it's happening again today. These matches get late. You have a big lead. You can't finish it off. Something crazy happens. All of a sudden, you're going to 18, trying to hang on for a point. Will Haskett.
5: 176, Adam Scott, a towering tee shot here at the par 3, 16th. Now just one down in this match. Lands on the green softly left. That'll kick away from the flagstick, but that is good. That's hole high left for Adam Scott in the 20-foot range and applies a little more pressure for Patrick Cantlay to hold on to this one-up lead to hit a good one across the water.
1: Got a one-up lead, but you don't have the tee. That's the issue right now, too. And now Adam Scott can dictate, and he dictated, I hit a good shot. You've got to follow it up.
2: You know, and again, Adam Scott, age 46, 12th appearance. He was there his rookie year for the tie in South Africa back in 2003. And then he's been in part of 10 consecutive losses for the international team. They had a three-point lead to start the day, needing only 5 points today. If they don't get it done, this would be bitterly disappointing for a guy like Adam Scott, his best chance, likely. Will?
5: Patrick Cantlay trying to hold on to that slim lead. Starts this right across the water, and this is not drawing. This is kind of weak as well, and it lands in the fringe and hops off the front right portion of the green. That's a long way from the cup for Patrick Cantlay to try and get it up and down for three.
1: Well, one of the few twos we've seen was from Christian, where he chipped in from, or short of the, or from Nico Echevarria, who chipped in from right and short. That's a place that, the only place we've seen someone make a putt.
2: Up ahead, 117, Jeff Eisenman.
0: 142 yards for Hideki Matsuyama, tied in this match with Colin Morikawa on 17. The green just cleared after the Chris Gauthier miss. Hideki Matsuyama hitting from the shadows in the fairway up to a hole tucked on the left side, just 5 paces from the edge. Hideki makes contact through partly cloudy Chicago skies. This lands short and spins back off the green and into a front greenside bunker, and not the front greenside bunker, right up against the hole location. This is well back. That is going to be a challenge for Hideki Matsuyama. Door open for Colin Morikawa.
6: Russell Henley needs this 8-footer to tie the hole with par at 13. Puts it on the right edge. It hangs in there and just drops. He maintains his one-up lead over Nick Taylor there through 13.
1: This match is going to, it's coming down. It's getting to a point now where these guys at the end of the day are going to have to continue and hold on to their leads.
2: Let's go back to Jeff at 17.
0: Colin Morikawa, 139 out, sends this toward the hole. To that left side, lands short on the green, bounces up, takes two bounces under the hole, just outside 10 feet. Well played by Colin Morikawa. Advantage Colin Morikawa in a tied match on 17.
1: This is getting very
2: Which was a Hideki Matsuyama one-up lead with four to go. He misses a layup, a short one, three-footer, to let Colin Morikawa win 15. Now Morikawa just outside 10 feet, maybe to flip this around to a full U.S. lead going to 18, which the international team cannot afford right now.
1: No, they can't afford. They can't afford to lose that point. They could get a tie. Tie would be reasonable. It would give them still a little bit better path, but a loss would be very tough for the international side.
2: And tie would keep him in the ball game, but again, still right now with only two wins for the internationals up on the board currently, three for the United States. The math has to work a little better late here in the day for the international team to win again. Mark Sacchino?
6: Jackson Koivun already in the hole at 15 for birdie. This just outside 5 feet. Siwoo Kim to tie the hole. He shoved it. He shoves it. Jackson Koivun goes two up now through 15. Three to go.
1: He hit such a good shot into the green. Jackson Koivun did. He hit it about 6 or 7 feet left of the hole, and Siwoo Kim hit it right through the flag stick, right behind the hole, and misses it from five.
2: Now, Minwoo Lee versus Jacob Bridgman. This match is tied. Minwoo Lee, though, has to make one to keep this match tied as he's stepping in. A putt about 10 feet away, just inside of it. Smooth stroke for Minwoo Lee. He's walking after it. He made that one look easy. Minwoo Lee in the cup. They remain tied late in their match. Minwoo Lee, Jacob Bridgman, Jeff Reisenband.
0: Hideki Matsuyama played from the front greenside bunker. It is cavernous. He had to jump up twice just to see where the hole was located, and then he played a beautiful shot inside of 3 feet, went around the hole location. So he is in tight with a par look. But Colin Morikawa, after a beautiful approach, has 11 feet for birdie in this tied match, as there is red, white, and blue going all the way from the middle of the fairway here at 17 down to the green where Morikawa is looking at the face of U.S. fans ahead of him, looking up toward the cup. Morikawa addresses this putt, strokes it, moving left to right toward that cup, and it's going to miss on the edge. And Colin bangs his putter twice against his shoulder, then air swings the putter hard as Hideki Matsuyama gives him the tap-in. Matsuyama still with a three-footer to match, but this match remains tied for the moment on 17.
1: That was a great effort right there. I think he hit a pretty good putt. It broke a little bit more to the right than he thought. Maybe he needed a little more pace, but it's really dicey around that 17th hole. We haven't seen much made at 17 around the hole today.
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2: Bunch of wins on the board for the United States team already. Three early wins. Cameron Young, 3-2 over Rio Hisatane. Justin Thomas, 5-3 victory over Corey Connors. Scotty Scheffler earns his first win ever in singles at the President's Cup, 2-1 over Nico Echevarria. The two early international team wins so far: Tom Kim, 3-2 over Wyndham Clark, and Sung Jae-im, 3-1 victory today over Sam Burns. So the remaining matches on the course right now, there are no international team leads. Right now, Chris Goddard with a one-up lead through 17, trying to finish off another full point over Christian Bezuidenhout. Colin Morikawa, he's battling against Hideki Matsuyama right now. They are tied through 17. Will Haskett?
4: Beauty of the configuration at Medina number 3 is that all of the fans can work back and forth and see pretty much every hole from 9, 11, and then all the way to 16 along Lake Khadija. So they are gathered 50 deep on the hill where Patrick Cantlay stands below, isolated in front of the green, 57 feet away, clinging to a one-up lead over Adam Scott. For an unlikely birdie, sends it on the green with pace up over a rise. Now it's going to cut back to the right. It's tracking, looking good. Cantlay made it! He made it! He screams yes! Yes! With each fist pump saying come on! And after gifting the hole at 15, he could snatch it right back with a miraculous two here at 16.
1: How about that putt? That's unbelievable.
2: That is as big a roar as we have heard this week. So Patrick Cantlay in front in that match. Adam Scott outside 15 is going to have a chance to answer. But what a make late in the day there for Patrick Cantlay. Jackson Koivun, the kid, now 2-up through 15 over the former Players Champion Siwoo Kim. That's a stunner. Siwoo Kim up early there. Jackson Koivun has turned it around. Jacob Bridgman, Minwoo Lee tied through 14. Two other U.S. leads. Russell Henley, 1-up through 13 on Nick Taylor and Xander Schauffele, 3-up after 12 on Ryan Fox. Mark Cicchino.
6: After a shocking long distance birdie from Cantlay, Adam Scott now to answer, and he doesn't even sniff the cup, just plows it through the break, and all of a sudden, Cantlay secures another half point for the U.S. team. 2-up, 2 to play.
1: The beauty of match play is that you don't have your hands on the wheel at all times, because the guy you're playing has half of it in his hands too. Wow.
2: This is also where the home crowd really helps this week in Chicago, Mayim Patel.
3: Shadows of the trees first cut left. One up in the match at the par 4 18th. Chris Goddard off a downslope for the righty. Second shot playing up the hill. Huge divot goes flying. This is hoisted way up in the air. Drawing on a great line, lands just to the right of the stick. Couple of hops, soft landing, inside 15 feet. Chris Goderup could close out his match again at the 18th.
1: Quality shot. Bombed his drive down there. It was in the first cut. That was the only thing that he really had to worry about. With the hole location 13 on, he really wanted to be in the fairway to control that ball, and he was able to do it from the first cut.
2: Chris Goderup trying to post another point and close out the fourth U.S. win of the day in 60 seconds.
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22: Welcome and good evening to NFL Live on TalkSport 2. I'm your host, Gabriel Anderson, taking you through the evening. We're currently taking the commentary for Arizona, San Francisco 49ers. Arizona, they just converted a big fourth down to save a drive in an attempt to put up some points. It's currently in the second quarter, 5 minutes left, 14-0 to the 49ers. What do Arizona have? We will cross over to the Gulf as soon as it gets towards its end, but let's head over to our commentary for Arizona versus San Francisco.
23: Makes him pay for it with that big body, good throw, strong hands catch.
24: 11th play of the drive for Arizona. First and goal at the 10. Algier deep back behind Brissett, who's under center. Three wide receivers, one in motion. It's Kendrick Bourne. And there is Fred Warner bursting into the backfield. Algier got the handoff, and Warner brought him down for a loss of 4.
23: Boy, nobody blocked Fred Warner coming up right up the middle of the field. Lined up behind Osa Digizua. They're doubling Osa. They block back over there on Grayson Halton, and Fred just triggers right downhill into the backfield for a TFL.
24: Second down and goal, Arizona at the 12. 4 minutes to go, second quarter. 49ers leading 14-0. Arizona spreads it out with Algier in motion out of the backfield. Brissett pumps. He throws to the end zone, and it is incomplete. Out of bounds was Wilson. He caught it, but Renardo Green was blanketing him, and it's now third and goal at the 12.
23: And Renardo got the memo. Down in the red zone, they are going to target Michael Wilson, and they are going to target Trey McBride. And Wilson does have 1 foot down, but the other one steps out. Renardo in good tight coverage. That throw a little to the outside led Michael Wilson to the white stripe.
24: Third down and goal at the 13-yard line for Arizona. 49ers lead 14-0 second quarter.
23: Ball's coming out quick here. They're going to have five out.
24: Brissett in the shotgun takes the snap. Brissett looks, check down to Love, caught, but he's tackled right away. Dre Greenlaw all over him. Down to the 8-yard line. It's fourth down. Arizona will have to kick a field goal.
23: Yeah, and Greenlaw knew it too. As soon as that back motioned out and then came back in, you knew it was five-man protection. You knew Brissett was going to get it out quick. That's exactly what happened, and Greenlaw rallies up into the rally zone and tattoos the running back.
24: Chad Ryland on for the field goal attempt. It'll be 28 yards from the right hash, or 26 yards from the right hash, to try and get Arizona on the board with 3 minutes to go here in the second quarter. The kick is on its way, and it's good. So a long drive, but the Niners defense stands strong, holds Arizona to a field goal. 3:03 to go, second quarter. The score, 49ers 14, Cardinals 3. Back to Levi Stadium after these messages.
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23: They have not broken, only allowing 3 points.
24: So first and 10 San Francisco, They got two timeouts, plenty of time here. The 49ers will get the ball first to start the second half. Would love to double up on Arizona. Mike Evans out to the left with George Kittle in the slot beside him, and Debo outside the numbers to the right. Juice in the backfield with McCaffrey under center. Brock takes and tosses. McCaffrey running left, and he gets swarmed and swallowed up after a pickup of a couple yards to the 49er 34.
23: Yeah, and a good job by Darius Williams, I believe, who does a good job of taking on Trent Williams and then Connor Colby after that and not getting moved off the spot, staying on the line of scrimmage, and eventually Roy Lopez, also very good and hard to move, is able to track down the line and get the cutback.
24: Second down and 8 on the left hash, just shy of the 35 for the 49ers, going right to left. Juszczyk is lined up outside of the right, but now he'll come in motion towards the end of the line of scrimmage. Evans is out there along with Debo. Here's another handoff to Christian McCaffrey running left, and Christian squeezes through a hole out to the 38-yard line. It'll bring up 3rd and 4 for the 49ers.
23: Boy, and the defensive lineman, Walter Nolan, I mean, and they got him blocked from the backside. Pooney doing a good job. Everybody front side. And he's on his way down and just gets the right leg of McCaffrey and is able to trip him up to force this third down.
1: This is
24: 3rd and 4 coming up for the 49ers. 14-3 leading Arizona. They've got it. The 49ers do it their own 38. 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We're back after this on the U.S. Bank 49ers Radio Network.
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24: Backfield, here's the snap. Brock drops back, looks middle, throws a laser. Mike Evans, first down. He catches it at the logo out to the 47-yard line. A flag comes in from the far side of the field.
23: It's on Arizona, another one.
24: Mm. Cardinals with 7 penalties already.
1: Pass. Holding. Defense, number 29. The penalty is declined as a result of the play as a first down.
23: Mike Evans is a third down machine. And it doesn't matter. Everyone thinks Mike Evans, you split him out wide, let him handle everything outside the numbers. Not even the case. Lines up inside the numbers, cuts inside on a little slant route in front of Max Melton. Knows where he is from a positional standpoint. Make sure to secure that football. Big, big conversion.
24: 1st and 10. Straight drop for Brock Purdy. Now dancing a little bit. Pats the ball. Throws long. Throws sideline. Broken up It was intended for Evans, and Burke came over to knock it away. It would have been another first down if he could have caught it. By the way, Tim, the hook and ladder that went 82 yards with Debo earlier, that's the only catch. It was a two-yard catch for Evans before he flipped it. That's the only catch he's had this year that isn't a first down or a touchdown.
23: Yeah, the hitch and pitch, as you
24: call
23: it.
24: The hitch and pitch. That was all Babs. He wants credit, and he gets it. 1:49 to go here in the second quarter. Second down and 10. Purdy drops back, pressured from his back foot, and that ball's not going to get to Kittle. As Brock ended up on his back, he got hit. And it's now third and 10 at their own 42 with 1:45 to go.
23: Yeah, and a good job. Good blitz pressure. And they get McCaffrey late over there to get in front of Jack Gibbons. And he gets the hit, and Brock knew it. Brock is being judicious with the football, which I appreciate. He's been in an absolute zone. He doesn't want to give them anything cheap.
24: 49ers 4 of 5 on third down today. They're converting 62% entering play today, second best in the league. Third down and 10 at their own 47. Brock is in the shotgun. Here's the snap. Purdy drops back. Purdy looks. Lofts it middle. Batted away. Incomplete. He was trying to layer it to Mike Evans, and it got knocked away by
23: Mike
24: Andrew
23: Evans
24: Wingard.
23: Mike Evans looks like he's got an oblique. Something in his midsection as he takes a knee on the 37-yard line, clutching down at his midsection.
24: It was an incomplete pass. The 49ers will have to punt. Did Mike get hit early in that?
1: Charged
24: he didn't
1: out.
24: Get hit at the end. He just pulled up at the end.
23: Yeah, I think it happened on the route.
1: That is their second.
24: 1:41 to go in the second quarter. The ball sits near midfield, and the 49ers are about to punt.
23: Yeah, I think as soon as he cut inside and tried to get behind the linebackers, and very lucky that ball was not intercepted. Brock should not have thrown that one. Mike started clutching down at his midsection, somewhere in the abdomen area.
24: Mike Evans, remember, was questionable this week with a hip injury. That didn't keep him out of the game. He got hit really hard and the upper body earlier in the game, but came back to make a couple great plays. But he's in a lot of pain.
23: Wow,
24: he has got his helmet off. He's really, it looks like, almost struggling to breathe, taking big breaths.
23: Yeah, talking with Dr. McAdams, and
24: he is standing, but he is really gasping for air right now.
23: Yeah, it's something right in the abdomen area.
24: Ooh.
23: No, he is really in a lot of pain.
24: Wow. He's grabbing your right, Tim, at that kind of that right rib area. And maybe on television they're going back to a replay of a previous play.
23: Well, maybe that jarred something loose.
24: I don't know.
23: Buda Baker, but Mike stayed out there. If the way that acute reaction was, it just happened on that end cut.
24: He still has not gotten to the sideline. He just had to stop a few steps from the sideline. And you could tell he is just laboring right now to breathe. He has been so good already today. He's been so good in three games as a nine or two and a half. Well, now Arizona's going to get the ball with two timeouts and 1:41. 49ers leading 14-3 with a minute 40 to go in the second quarter. Corliss Waitman on the punt with his left foot sends it way up in the air. In traffic, it bounces. Did it hit a Cardinal? I don't know. The Niners... Jaden Duggar is going to take it and down it at the 15 or 16 yard line. The indication is it didn't hit a Cardinal and that Arizona will take the football with 1:30 to go.
1: Really on the field was the first touch by the kicking team. It's going to be first down Arizona.
23: No way. It looked like it may have grazed the leg of Keytrum Clark.
24: Well, if it did, then the 49ers recovered that ball. We'll check on that when we take a break on the U.S. Bank 49ers Radio Network.
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6: Yeah, we'll keep you updated in regards to what the situation is with Mike Evans. As you can imagine, the stadium is extremely quiet because of concern for one of their star receivers. Took a really mean hit going down the middle from a slant route. It looked like the defender absolutely obliterated him in the abdomen area. I don't know. The worst thing is, what, a collapsed lung, something of that nature. Hopefully it is just the wind literally got knocked out of him because he couldn't breathe and he took his time walking off of the sideline as well. You are listening to NFL Live on TalkSport 2. I'm your host, Gabriel Anderson. I'll be taking you through your coverage until 1 a.m. until the great, the fantastic Will Varney. He will take you through the rest of the night. Just looking at the results of the game so far, of course, we came a little bit late just because of the coverage on PGA Tour Radio, the golf. The San Francisco 49ers are currently 14-3 up. It's been an incredible first half performance from the San Francisco 49ers. Brock Purdy pretty much got whatever he wanted. I know he almost... through an interception in his last drive, which unfortunately caused Mike Evans to have to, you know, leave the field in a really, really bad way. But 170 yards so far, you know, averaging 11 yards of, you know, distance in the air as well. Two touchdowns to boot. Brock Purdy is playing very, very well. We have a surprise. We have a guest coming on at halftime, so I won't, you know, spill my cup too much. But hopefully, if there is a little bit of time, Inside the NFL is TalkSport's new and improved podcast that chats all things across the association. Will Gavin, the viral sensation, TalkSport's 2's Will Gavin, he believes that Brock Purdy currently on form is a top 2 quarterback in the NFL. You can let me know if you necessarily agree with that. You can at me on TalkSport 2 on X, and you can let me know your thoughts on where you think Brock Purdy is, whether it's talent, whether it's on form. How high do you rate him as one of the better quarterbacks in the league? On the other side, Arizona, just the 3 points or field goal, you know, is the only bit of points that they've got on the board at the minute. Jacoby Brissett, he's having an okay game, but we know how mean that San Francisco defense can be. There, Fred Warner and the boys, yeah, they're getting after them. They're doing very, very well. Not in terms of sacking the quarterback per se, but in terms of stopping them at the first sign of trouble. Jeremiah Love, who's been quite slow to start his rookie season, he's doing all right. 49 yards for 10 carries, you know, averaging about 5 yards, you know, per touch as well. He's not doing too badly, but everybody else, struggling. Trey McBride, he's struggling. Michael Wilson, he's struggling. Jeremiah in the passing game, he's struggling as well. So we'll see in regards to what's going to happen in the inside this 2 minute warning. Arizona have the ball. Can they respond? Let's find out. Let's go to the commentary.
24: Shotgun snap to Brissett. Brissett steps up, long throw, sideline, caught. Wilson out of bounds in front of Jack Jones near midfield. Another first down for Arizona. Two big chunk plays out to the 49-yard line.
23: And Brissett knows that. He's been in this league a long time. They're going to play off coverage, try to keep it all in front of him. Don't want to give anything up over the top, but he'll take those 15-yarders all day long on the deep comebacks.
24: A minute left at midfield. Arizona here in the second quarter. Another long throw. Brissett sideline. Great catch by Wilson this time. Out to the 40-yard line. Back-to-back-to-back first downs for the Cardinals into Niner territory. And the clock at 50 seconds and ticking. Arizona with two timeouts.
23: Well, what a strong catch laying out for Michael Wilson.
24: Brissett, quick drop, throw middle. McBride caught it, gets rocked by Warner, and now a flag comes in late.
23: No call, Fred, on a hit on a defenseless player, but Mike Evans to start the game gets no call. They call it the right way. The back judge is looking right at it.
24: It's a 6-yard gain for Arizona, and it stops the clock at 41 seconds. That's the other help to them, in addition to what could be a big penalty. Let's see.
1: Personal foul, unnecessary roughness. Defense, number 54. 15-yard penalty, automatic. First down.
24: Now, Arizona was at its own 13-yard line 50 seconds ago, and now they're at the Niner 19 and in the Toyota red zone.
23: And absolutely the right call. I mean, it was helmet to helmet. But as I said, called straight both ways. Mike got one earlier with absolutely no call.
24: First and 10, still two timeouts for the Cardinals at the Niner 19-yard line. 40 seconds remaining, second quarter, 14-3, 49ers lead. Shotgun snap, Brissett drops back, throws down the right sideline, incomplete, overshooting Wilson. Good coverage that time from Jack Jones. Second and 10, 36 seconds.
23: Yeah, great coverage by Jack Jones. Started a lot of football games, 17 last year for the Miami Dolphins, and he gloves up Michael Wilson on that play. Brissett basically threw it away, hoping for a call.
24: This has been a suddenly explosive Arizona offense. They were one of the least explosive offenses in the NFL through 2 weeks, but they've hit some big throws.
23: Well, they're taking advantage of what the 49ers have shown them, which is deep off coverage, off and soft on the corners.
24: Second and 10 at the Niner 19, final seconds of the second quarter. Shotgun snap, Brissett looks left, gets it out to Algier, right flat, gets away from Greenlaw, but not Grayson Halton, who spins him down. A loss of 3 yards, and Mike LaFleur is going to have to use his second timeout with exactly 30 seconds and a third and 14 coming up.
23: That is great team defense because they call the screen at the right time. Fred Warner's coming on a pressure. Get him out of the box, but Greenlaw sees it. He forces it back inside, and then the stack monsters, the defensive linemen, coming out of the blocking stack to converge and get Algier to the ground.
24: The scoreboard update is sponsored by Just Another Day in CA, because the future happens in California every single day. Big score of the day is the Commanders beating the Seahawks 33-31. Chance to go to 2-0 in the division. The Niners can beat Arizona today. 2 weeks away from that trip to Seattle. Third and 14 for the Cardinals. 49ers lead 14-3. San Francisco gets the ball to start the second half. Arizona trying to get into the end zone before then.
23: 30 seconds to go. They do have one timeout left.
24: Brissett in the shotgun, raises that right leg, now takes the snap. Steps up and throws wide and incomplete. He was looking for Wilson on the sideline. It's fourth down, and the defense, after getting gashed on some big pass plays to start this drive, holds Arizona to a field goal try.
23: Man, good job by Greenlaw out there. Brissett's going to look at that as a mismatch with his wide receiver, but there were three defenders out there on Michael Wilson, which allowed Greenlaw to play tight and physical, and Brissett just threw it away, not wanting to make a mistake into loaded coverage by the defenders.
24: This will be a 41-yard try for Chad Ryland. The ball is on his right hash. Fred Warner urging the crowd on. 25 seconds remaining in the second quarter. This kick is up and curving and just good. He snuck it into the left upright, and Arizona finishes with a field goal to make it 14-6. 23 seconds to go in the second quarter. 49ers lead 14-6 on the U.S. Bank 49ers Radio Network.
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24: The six, and now he's going to kick away. Deebo Samuel and Jordan James back deep. Here's the kick from left to right. Deebo Samuel back into the end zone, and he's bringing this out. He comes out to the two to take it. He's coming up the middle of the field. Deebo Samuel cuts it up at the 25-yard line, gets cracked there at the 26. And so the 49ers will jog onto the field with 17 seconds remaining in the half and just one timeout. Brock Purdy today, 7 of 15, but for 170 yards and two touchdown passes. One to Mike Evans, who struggled to get off the field on the 49ers' last possession.
23: Ribs, abdomen, something in the midsection. Extreme, extreme pain for Mike Evans.
24: Empty backfield for Purdy, who's in the shotgun. Three to the right and two to the left, and now it's going to be four to the right because Watkins goes over there. On first down, here's the snap. Brock drops back. Purdy steps up. Purdy throws. Jordan Watkins all alone catches it at the 45 up the sideline, and just like that, the Niners are in business with 8 seconds across midfield to the Arizona 44. He goes out of bounds.
23: Yeah, and a good job by Brock stepping up, and that takes time to develop, so it's just a four-man rush. Offensive line doing a great job. Brock steps up, finds Jordan Watkins out there for 34 yards. So now they can flip it out of bounds and take a shot. They've got one timeout left. Would like to get it a little closer for Eddie Pinheiro.
24: Wind is whipping right now in the stadium at the top of the stadium, but looks to be at the back of the 49ers.
23: Whole playbook is open with the timeout left on the board.
24: Trips left, and now Watkins goes in motion left to right. He's got two catches today. Here's the snap to Purdy. Purdy looking. Purdy throws. Purdy throws it out of bounds. Purdy stepped into it, got it out of there. 4 seconds now. And the ball is still at the 39-yard line. And here comes Pinheiro.
23: No,
24: is that Waitman?
23: That's Waitman, but now Pinheiro's also going out on the field. So, oh, yeah, Waitman's the holder. Yeah, Eddie's going for a long one.
24: Eddie Pinheiro, I know last week we saw him pregame make one from midfield. This ball's going to get put down at the 47-yard line, a 57-yard try. His career long is 58 yards. And now Mike LaFleur is going to take a timeout before Eddie can try this kick.
1: Charge timeout. Arizona, their third and final. It will be 30 seconds.
24: The wind at the top of the stadium at this end of the field is bursting, but down on the field where it's probably swirling, Tim, the flags on the upright that Eddie's kicking to indicate that the wind could be at his back.
23: Yeah, which flags do you believe? This is a tough
24: Maybe
23: place
24: neither.
23: To kick. Let me get Robbie Gold on speed dial, see what he thinks.
24: Corliss Waitman, when he puts this ball down, it's going to be on the left hash at the 47-yard line. Pinheiro backs up. He's kicking this from the logo to try and end the half with 3 points. From 57 yards away, the snap, the kick is away. He's got enough leg. Eddie Pinheiro drilled it! A deep bomb from Eddie Money. A couple of flags come in after the play. Pinheiro made the field goal, the second longest of his career, with plenty of extra. It would make the score 17-6. The teams are headed to the locker room.
23: The officials are having a conference at the 45-yard line.
24: Pinheiro's jogging off with a big smile on his face. Now, we know that for whatever reason, he hates the Cardinals.
23: And Dustin Perry, a performance coach, and Raheem Morris are standing down there behind the officials trying to get the ruling.
24: Both teams have vacated the field. A few Cardinals are still out there. Let's see.
1: The field goal is good. After the play, personal foul, unnecessary roughness, defense. 15-yard penalty on the second half kickoff.
23: Say hello to my little friend, Pinheiro. 57.
24: Oh,
23: with plenty of room.
24: And the 49ers are going to get the ball first to start the second half, and maybe with some great field position. So they head to the locker room. San Francisco leads Arizona 17-6. Great job by the 49ers to get points before the break. Adam Copeland will have today's 49ers halftime report right after this short break on the U.S. Bank 49ers Radio Network.
6: What are they feeding the kickers these days? It's crazy. How much was that 57-yarder, second highest of his career, and his other one was a 58-yarder? Oh, my goodness, it's crazy. But San Francisco will be going into the half extremely, extremely happy with their performance. 17-6 on the Arizona Cardinals. As I said earlier, Brock Purdy having an excellent, excellent first half performance. 200 yards already, just at halftime. So, you know, only God knows what he's going to end up having. The Cardinals, they're not doing too badly. They're getting, you know, into field goal range, and they have 6 points to prove it. But Jacoby Brissett and the offense need to get a little bit more out of a very, very stout, it must be said, defense from the San Francisco 49ers. So 17-6 at halftime. We're going to switch gears a little bit because, as we know, the NFL is an international game. You saw the festivities and everything that was going on in Australia on opening weekend. The 49ers, funny enough, they put the beatdown, BTA, to the LA Rams. London is going to be host to a few games next week and in the coming weeks as well. My Jaguars hopefully will be there. BTA to the Patriots, by the way. Drake May, oh, disaster class, but we'll talk about that a little bit later on. Right now, though, in the Maracanã, in sunny Brazil, the Ravens and the Cowboys, one of the marquee games of this NFL game week. And just funny enough, I know somebody in the ground. He used to be, it's very weird, I can't call him Talk Sports anymore, but he's one of the top producers in the world, worldwide, world first class, world class. Say hello to my good friend, producer extraordinaire, Ollie Hunter. Oliver, can you hear me? How are you doing, good sir?
9: Boa noite, Gabriel. I'm doing well here in the Maracanã. It is just a febrile, fever atmosphere here in the most famous stadium in South America for football or football. But we have football here, and the Dallas Cowboys have the ball. Just 140 and counting in the second quarter, but they are 10-17 down, the designated home team, against the Baltimore Ravens. Two Derrick Henry touchdowns after a Javonte Williams touchdown for the Dallas Cowboys. So, it's amazing here. It's so loud. It is, the NFL, the Brazilian fans know exactly what's going on the field as well.
18: Yeah.
9: Booing in the right places, cheering in the right places. It's just brilliant. It's brilliant to be here. And it's brilliant that Brazil has its third game in the international series, the first one in Rio de Janeiro.
6: Absolutely. I remember I believe it was the Chiefs versus the Eagles a few years ago as well. And that game looked absolutely amazing. Talk to me just because, you know.
9: Well, it was Chiefs.
6: Go on.
9: It was Chiefs Chargers last year, and it was Eagles Packers in São Paulo year one.
6: There we go.
9: You mixed up your two teams.
6: I mix up a lot of things, Oliver. Trust me, matey. But
9: me too.
6: But what I won't mix up is that you have, if the streets don't know, you've relocated, and now you are full-fledged Brazilian, as they didn't hear from the, you know, the little inklings of your Portuguese sliding through your commentary there. Talk to me. How's Brazilian life treating you? Because, you know, you're in the Maracanã enjoying some good old American football, and of course I can imagine you're enjoying life in Brazil as well.
9: Oh, Brazil's beautiful. I've actually got my visa extension interview tomorrow, so if I don't pass that, then I'll have to come back. We'll try and smuggle way back into the country at some point. But yeah, it's great. The food's great, the people are beautiful. The weather's been dreadful. It's winter here. So and where I'm living, up the mountains in Teresópolis, about 90 minutes from Rio. The weather's been awful. Rain for the last 3 or 4 days, 14 degrees. But I can't complain. Everything's lovely. People are beautiful. My dog settled in really well. My British dog took her over here as well. So, everything is grand. But I've been able to follow all of the NFL from afar here. Packers, my team, being absolutely dreadful.
6: Oh, dear.
9: The Chiefs bouncing back after Mahomes is... injury last year, and somehow the miracle man is back. And your Jacksonville Jaguars,
6: not bad,
9: giving a pounding to the New England Patriots, which we all love to see.
6: Oh, yes, absolutely. Talk to me a little bit about the scope of the NFL at the moment. We're going to play a little bit of audio from Inside the NFL, Talk Sports, brand new NFL podcast, about the quarterbacks around the league at the moment. Our very own Will Gavin, who, as we know, he wears his 49ers colours on his sleeve. He's a very big fan of Brock Purdy. Now, he's been, you know, as I said, scintillating in this game versus the Arizona Cardinals. But he's gone as far as to say Brock Purdy is a top two quarterback, maybe breaching one. On current form, where do you sit on it, and where do you sit on the quarterback scene at the moment? Because you're watching two really good ones right now in Brazil.
9: I am, but quarterback play has been really tricky here in Brazil. if you look at a quick look at the box score, it's mainly been running that's scored the touchdown. Dak is 11 for 16 for 73 yards. Lamar is 6 for 9 for 58 yards. So we're not seeing technically a quarterback connect from these two. But, I mean, on current form, you'd have to have Purdy above both of these guys. Can we talk about current form, or do we need to really look at historical form as well? So, are you having Brock Purdy over Josh Allen? I know he had two interceptions today, but two touchdowns in the ground. Are you having him above Patrick Mahomes? I don't think you are. So, that's at least three for me. Are you having Brock Purdy over Lamar Jackson? I don't think you are. So that drops him down to number four. So Brock Purdy over Matthew Stafford. Matthew Stafford is going to see on Sunday Night Football with Will Varney later on. If he can go up against the brilliant Denver Bronco defense and do well with potentially without Puka Nacua. But would you rather have Brock Purdy or Super Bowl winner Matthew Stafford. It's a really, really tricky one, isn't it? Like, I know he's playing well, but would you rather have him over some of those other names I've mentioned? By the way, Brandon Aubrey has just banged home, what, a quick maths 38-yard field goal for the Dallas Cowboys. So 17-13, the Cowboys trail against the Ravens. Cowboys get the ball

0: No, Dallas, I'm sure Kwaku Afari, TalkSports Kwaku Afari, will be listening very intently to you. So make sure you go on your P's and Q's, Oliver. Let me know what Dallas need to do in regards to stopping what looks to be, you know, a very, very dangerous, you know, running team in the Baltimore Ravens, and hopefully get a W today.
1: Well, they've done really well in stopping Derrick Henry in the middle of the field. He's 13 for 47, so under 4 yards per carry. But crucially, they can't stop him in the red zone. So that is the main thing. Mm. You've got to stop Derrick Henry in the red zone. You've got to contain Lamar Jackson, because we know how good he is with his feet. He's 2 for 22, so a couple of big runs, big 11-yard runs for him. He's averaging 11. So stopping Lamar, stopping Derrick, Lamar in the open field, Derek in the red zone. That's the main thing. They're doing a really good job on the receiving part of the game. Doing well there. I think, actually, the key to victory is to get this high-powered offense to go up against this Ravens defense. Get the Ravens defense on the field for longer, tire them out, and then exploit them with their two number one, 1A, 1B, receivers in CeeDee Lamb and in George Pickens. Mm. I really like the two tight ends, Dalton, in Schoonmaker and
0: Ferguson.
1: What's their other tight? Jake Ferguson. There we go. That's the half, by the way, 17-13. But yeah, it's keep that defense, Baltimore Ravens defense, on the field for longer, and bottle up Lamar in the open field and Derrick Henry in that red zone. Listen, if you want to press me more throughout the game, I'll be here. And post game as well. Plus, I want to listen to your dulcet tones and the rest of that 49ers Cardinals game as well.
0: Oliver, you give me pride and you give me joy. I'll let you enjoy Ricky Martin and the rest of Brazil, what it has for you. Thank you for joining me far. Oh, yes. Thank you, brother.
1: Cheers, buddy.
0: That was Ollie Hunter, of course, producer extraordinaire, former TalkSport. I don't like saying former TalkSport, but he is my guy. We'll give you a class of classifiers. How about that? We'll give you the halftime scores, the full-time scores from the 6 o'clock slot of games as well, just after this.
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2: Whitney, why not? We're not in Houston, we are in San Fran, but welcome to the live NFL on TalkSport 2. I'm your host, Gabriel Anderson. Just before we throw back to our commentary for 49ers, Arizona 17-6 to the Niners, a few other halftime scores that we'll keep across in the other games as well. The Vikings and the Buccaneers. The Vikings are currently up 17-10. In that one, we just spoke to producer extraordinaire, my boy, Ollie Hunter. He is at Brazil to watch the Ravens and Cowboys. He's currently 17-13. Halftime show, by the way. Ricky Martin, by the way. Not bad. And it's not quite halftime yet. 19 seconds left in the second half of the Raiders Saints. It's currently tied at 13 all in that game. Of course, we will keep you across all the halftime scores. And when we have some time, we'll let you know the full-time scores of the rest of the 6 o'clock games in the NFL in this lovely, lovely game week 3. Right, our team is ready for you in San Fran. Let's cross over to our commentary and get the second half coverage of 49ers versus Arizona.
3: Down San Francisco.
4: You know what's weird about it, Tim? The 15 yards is for the kicker, but everybody else still lines up around the 35, which means all it does is it brings the returner closer to the coverage team.
5: That's right.
4: So it doesn't end up being that big of a benefit as maybe it used to be in the old days.
5: Yeah, and of course they cannot take off and go until the ball is caught or hits the ground.
4: The problem is then Debo's momentum, he's got to stop it because he's running into the coverage. So the 49ers with great starting field position, best of the game to start this second half. Their own 44, empty backfield for Purdy out of the shotgun, gets it out quick. George Kittle into Arizona territory with that catch. It's a first down down to the 45-yard line.
5: I just love the way Kittle turns, you know, 5 and 6 yard plays into double-digit plays because of his ability to turn and get upfield. And that time he runs a nice little route, just a pivot route on the linebacker, Gibbons. But as soon as he catches it, he turns, flips his hips, gets upfield, avoids the safety, and is able to get a first down.
4: Hodge and Juszczyk stacked to the right. George attached out there. Debo out to the left. McCaffrey behind Purdy. Out of this, out from under center. Brock turns and gives to Christian.
5: What
4: who runs
5: cut.
4: Left for 5 yards out to the Arizona 40-yard line.
5: What a
4: second
5: cut.
4: And five.
5: What a cut in the backfield from McCaffrey because he saw Roy Lopez right in the middle. Splits a double team. Flashes in the backfield. CMC puts his right foot in the ground, goes sideways, and gets himself 5 yards.
4: Christian, 6 carries, 27 yards, 4.5 yards per carry today. 17-6, 49ers leading starting this second half. Purdy is under center. McCaffrey deep behind him. Debo outside the numbers to the left of the formation. Purdy puts Juszczyk in motion. Here's the snap. He gives the handoff to Christian McCaffrey, feeling his way forward for 3 yards. 3rd and 1 coming up at the Arizona 37.
5: And you could hear Brock can it. So he got to the can play to the second play, which ended up being really just a little lead power with Connor Colby pulling out to the right. Christian McCaffrey doing a good job with patience, getting behind him and slithering to make this a 3rd and short.
4: Right in the middle of the field between the hashes is the ball at the Arizona 37. 3rd and a long 1. Purdy's under center. Debo and Juszczyk and Kittle to the right. Close to the formation. Hodge left. And now Juice in the backfield. I formation. Christian the deep man. Purdy wants to throw. Straight drop. Caught middle. There's George Kittle. He's down to the 20-yard line and the 19-yard line for Kittle. It's a pickup of 17 yards for George, and the 49ers are in the Toyota red zone.
5: Just like last week, getting the party started in the second half with George Kittle, and they are loaded up to play the run, and George really just does a good job of posting up Mac Wilson and sliding enough to get open for Brock Purdy with that patented little jump pass right out in front of the reach of Mac Wilson, the linebacker. Love that matchup for Kittle in there. Keep going to it.
4: Two tight ends in the game now. Debo in motion. It's Purdy's going to back out from under center into the shotgun. McCaffrey's beside him. 2 receivers left. Purdy takes the snap. He drops back. Brock looking, throws. Christian catches it on the back shoulder, takes a hit, still on his feet. McCaffrey, first down, all the way down to the 7-yard line. Christian cannot be brought down, and it's a pick of a 12.
5: And Mac Wilson can't get up, the linebacker, as he goes down. What a great concept, because they were thinking Kittle the whole way. So Kittle goes out, takes two with him, including the outside linebacker, Zaven Collins, and Christian McCaffrey runs an out cut on him. And then Max Melton bounces off. CMC turns and keeps going. And Mac Wilson on the tackle goes down and doesn't get up.
4: For the 49ers, a first and goal opportunity coming at the 7-yard line to start this second half, leading 17-6 on the U.S. Bank 49ers radio network.
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2: 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Live coverage of the 49ers versus the Arizona Cardinals. It is still currently 17-6 to the 49ers. Of course it is. They are in the red zone as well, the 49ers are. So it looks like, you know, if the way the game's been going anyway, it looks like they're going to score again. George Kittle, he's come to life. He's been a bit of a gone man in their offense, by the way. I know Mike Evans has taken all the headlines. I know Deebo Samuel's having a good little game. But they're going to need George Kittle now, especially if Mike Evans does not return after taking a mean hit that knocked him out of the game, winded him, could have been a collapse long of some sort of situation. We'll keep you updated as it goes on. Right, let's get back to our commentary. Let's see what the 49ers do. They are in the red zone.
5: He's over on the sideline. Good for him as he's putting his helmet back on.
4: Kalon Black in the game for McCaffrey. He's behind Purdy. Brock is under center. Purdy takes the snap, turns and gives. Kalon Black running right, hits the dime, and now breaks into the 2-yard line, maybe the 1.5. Nice run by Kalon Black. It's second and goal.
5: I'll tell you what, if he sees this a little faster and cut sooner, he's probably walking in, because Big Trent Williams had a really, really good physical down block, as did George Kittle over on that side. And I think Kalon Black late to see it. Otherwise, that's a touchdown.
4: Christian McCaffrey comes back into the game along with 3 tight ends. And Kyle Juszczyk in front of McCaffrey. I formation. Brock under center. He takes. He gives. Christian leaps. Touchdown! 49ers! McCaffrey back into the end zone. And the 49ers add another. It's 23-6.
5: CMC is having such a great year in year number 10. Both as certainly a running threat and a receiving threat. And anytime the 49ers have gotten down near the goal line, he will change it up. He will slide under people. He'll cut back, use his vision, or he'll just hop right over the top as he does there, flying over the line, over the goal line plane, working off the power block at Dominic Pooney. He skies right over Pooney and over Cody Simon for 6 points.
4: Off the diving board, it looked like Christian off the high dive. So now Pinheiro on for the point after, out of the hold of Waitman, the snap of Weeks. And the kick is no good. He missed it left. Eddie Pinheiro just made a 57-yarder before the half, but that was a line drive kick, no good for the point after. And so the score remains with 11:07 to go, third quarter. 49ers 23, Cardinals 6 on the U.S. Bank 49ers radio network.
2: I'll never get kickers, man, because you make a 57-yarder. 57-yarder. And then you miss an extra point. Unbelievable. It happens, of course. But will the Niners be complaining for real, for real? Probably not. It's 23-6. Christian McCaffrey, of course it is. In the backfield, running, jumping over the pile as well to reach the end zone and score for the 49ers. So they are taking, from what it looks like, an unassailable lead. Will the Cardinals respond? Well, two field goals make up their scoring tally, so I'm not sure. And they could get another field goal, maybe make it interesting, but if they can't stop what San Francisco have got going on offense, then it's going to be a very, very long night for the Cardinals, the Arizona Cardinals as well. Just looking at the other scores in the game as well, the Vikings and the Buccaneers, they've kicked off for the second half of that game. It's currently 17-10 for the Vikings. On Kyler Murray, watch a little bit. He's actually playing pretty well, to be honest with you. The box score doesn't, you know, scream that he's playing, you know, anything out of his skin, but he's doing what his offense needs him to do. Just give it to the good players. You know, Kyler, he's got a lot of pressure coming into it. Obviously, former Arizona long-time quarterback as well, has his doubters just because, you know, people question his work ethic. You know, how much does he really love the game? Is he really watching film? Is he really as dedicated as other quarterbacks, you know, are in this league? He's got a new chance, new lease at life with the Vikings. They're currently punting at the minute to give the ball back to the Buccaneers. They've got the lead though, so, you know, everything's not looking that bad at the minute. A lot going on with the Buccaneers as well, by the way. I know Baker Mayfield, he had a really, really, you know, struggle. He was on the struggle bus in the first two games, but we're going to see if he can lead his team to victory in this one versus Kyler Murray and the Vikings. In halftime, the Raiders and the Saints, let's be honest, two of the poorer sides on paper anyway in the NFL, 16-13. If you like defense, then this game is for you. You know, there's a lot of field goals going on, especially from the Raiders side of things. I know Kirk Cousins, he's really doing his best, he's really trying, and he's even got a touchdown to his name. But it's one of them ones when it gets a little bit closer to the red zone. Yeah, it gets a little bit compact, the defense gets a little bit more squeezed, and there's not a lot of, you know, maneuverability to move around for the Raiders. The Saints, they're not doing too badly. Two touchdowns on the day as well. Tyler Shock, a little bit of a surprise, you know, you could say. Me, people expect him to be one of the, you know, probably the worst starting quarterback in the NFL. But across these three game weeks, he's not been bad. He's been all right. But, hey, the commentary team is ready in San Francisco. Christian McCaffrey did score to put the 49ers even further ahead, 23-6. On the game right now, let's cross back over to San Fran and let's get commentary of this game. It's looking tasty.
4: Eleven minutes remain, third quarter. 49ers leading Arizona 23-6. Seattle has lost today in Washington. Half a football here to go. Jacoby Brissett starting the second half from under center. Jeremiah Love behind him, and Brissett will hand it off. Love dancing his way forward for 5 yards out to the 36-yard line of the Arizona Cardinals. Bring up second and five.
5: And again, a really patient run by him, and letting everything in that three tight end personnel grouping develop and get push. And as soon as Grayson Halton gets his pads up, they start surging and moving him out of there, and Love just slips right behind for 5 or 6.
4: Which is what he's been doing on every carry. He's 5 yards a carry right now.
5: Yep.
4: 11 carries. Brissett, play action, rolling out to his right, throws into the flat. It's caught there by the tight end Higgins, and he brings Renardo Green with him for a yard or two. A first down for Arizona out to their own 43-yard line.
5: Yeah, Elijah Higgins can really run out of Stanford, and he has bounced around the league a little bit. I think started with Miami, year four for him in Arizona, and he is a sub-4.5 guy. And as soon as he gets it, he's able to outrun Duggar just enough and push it past the line to gain, and Duggar can run himself.
4: Brissett is now 21-30, passing for 144 yards today. First and 10 at their own 43. Brissett's under center, takes the snap, play action. Pressure at his face, gets away from Odighizuwa somehow, throws out to the near sideline, caught, first down. Trey McBride, it's the second time, Tim, they've had him dead to rights, and he's been able to pull away Brissett.
5: And feel awful for Osa Odighizuwa, because he throws a great arm over on the center, Froholt, but Jacoby Brissett does it every week on tape. Guy wins quick inside. It's all perfect, and he's able to use that big body, slip away, and find a wide-open Trey McBride over on the 49er sideline.
4: McBride's fourth catch. He's got 46 yards into Niner territory. First down and 10. Brissett under center. Brooks in motion. Turn and give. Jeremiah Love picked the right hole. Jumped out to the left side for six more yards. It was to the left side of the center he ran. Jair Brown was coming up the other side, and Love was able to get away from him for a good gain.
5: Yeah, and that time caught the 49ers in a run stunt. Trent Williams now headed to the locker room with a towel over his head in the golf cart. What's going on with him.
4: Mike Evans has been ruled out for the 49ers. Second down and four for the Cardinals at the 49ers 38-yard line. Love deep behind him. Brissett under center. He takes the snap and gives it to Love. Bouncing left again. Fred Warner able to hogtie, bring him down. But that is a first down for Arizona to the 49er 34. 8.5 to go in the third quarter. And the tight end Hunter Long for Arizona is slow to rise. And so they'll stop play to get the training staff on the field.
5: And Love puts his hand up for Algier to come in after Fred clotheslined him and ripped him to the ground.
4: 49ers leading the Cardinals 23-6, 8:25 to go, third quarter. Back to Levi's right after these messages.
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2: Yes, you're listening to NFL Live on TalkSport 2. We're taking competition. I wish it was competition right now. It's not looking likely for the Arizona Cardinals right now. They are taking what is known as a beatdown early in this third quarter to the San Francisco 49ers. They could be, you know, handed a little bit of a boost, the Arizona Cardinals, because unfortunately, Trent Williams is not looking good. He was carted off the field. We'll keep you updated in regards to his condition, but I wouldn't expect him back, and I don't believe even Mike Evans has come back into the game after taking a really, really mean hit to end the second quarter. Comrade team's ready, so let's get back to San Fran. Let's get the rest of this first quarter in.
4: It is questionable with a stinger.
5: Good job there by Duggar out on the edge, X-ing off the block, and I think Trent Williams got hurt on the touchdown as he went head up on Jack Gibbons. I think it was Gibbons, either the linebacker or Wingard, the safety, but helmet to helmet and bowed that neck back a little bit on Big Trent.
4: 7.5 to go, third quarter. Second down for Arizona, 2nd and 8. Straight drop for Brissett. Now looking, flush out of the pocket. He's going to run, and then he slides down at the line of scrimmage. Ogbo-Okoronkwo was bearing down on him, third down.
5: And he wanted Trey McBride, who released out of the middle of the line of scrimmage on an insert. And once Brissett took off and went vertical, a good job by Kevin Givens staying in position in terms of his lane, albeit on the line of scrimmage. And then, as you said, Okoronkwo just keeps coming. Brissett feels it, slides, third and eight.
4: 7 minutes, third quarter. Niners now have a sack today. That was behind the line of scrimmage. Sack counter sponsored by Cache Creek, proud partner of the 49ers. Arizona from just outside the 30. Brissett sets up the wide receiver screen out into the right flat. Wilson there.
5: Oh, he's short.
4: He's short by a yard and a half, maybe 2 yards, down to the Niner 26-yard line. Fourth down and two, and offense staying out there. 49ers lead 23-6 here in the third quarter.
5: Well, and a good job by Trey McBride just staying with Upton Stout, because Stout was on his horse hitting the gas pedal ready to knock that thing out for a TFL. And McBride got enough on him with a block. Set up this fourth and short.
4: Two wide receivers to the left, one to the right. Algier in the backfield with Brissett in the shotgun. Fourth and two. Here's the snap. Brissett throws, and it's caught by Wilson. First down out at the left numbers, down to the 22-yard line of the 49ers.
5: It's not the first time we've seen Michael Wilson use that big body. And the ball coming out quick because of the short yardage. He's out there on Renardo Green. And just does a really good job. Takes one step, gets his hands on Renardo, and gets a subtle little push-off to come back inside before taking the hit from Stout, first down.
4: Game-high 7 catches for Wilson today. 5.5 to go, third quarter. 49ers lead 23-6. Here's the snap. Hand off Jeremiah Love. Such hesitation and patience for him. And he picks up 6 yards on first down, down to the 49ers 16 inside the Toyota red zone.
5: And we've seen it all game long, and he's just letting those offensive linemen get push. And it takes time with those two double teams inside, because it's first a stalemate, and then eventually they keep driving. The 49er D lineman pads come up, and then he's able to get through there for another nice game.
4: 11th play of the drive coming up for Arizona. Second down and four. Under center Brissett. Hand off to Love. Running left. Fred Warner there. Jair Brown there with him. No gain. And it's third down coming up. Third and four at the Niners 16, Colin.
5: Yeah, and a really good job that time. The D-line stunt, and it worked, because they were able to get past guys with arm overs, get in the backfield, and Fred Warner and Dre Greenlaw both downhill force this third down.
4: 49ers defense has stood strong in this situation already in this game, holding Arizona to a field goal. Arizona's just got two field goals today, 23-6.
5: McBride or Michael Wilson, I would think Brissett's going to one or the other.
4: After he takes a timeout, they've really trusted Wilson today, haven't they? Seven catches for him, 11 targets for Wilson.
5: Well, he exploded last year with a career year, and I think got himself a contract, or he's a really good player.
4: Scoreboard update sponsored by El Camino Health. Togethering heals. Washington beat Seattle. They got tested today. Marcus Mariota got the start in place of Jaden Daniels, who dislocated his elbow. Sam Darnold came back for Seattle after that week one injury, but Washington won that game 33-21. Giants beat the Titans today 12-7.
5: Well, what a win for the Commanders. Mariota really is, I mean, he's a backup quarterback, but more than capable, as the 49ers know, in running into him a few times. They also had a 50-yard touchdown run called back with an illegal formation, so they got after that Seattle defense today.
4: Third and four for Arizona in the red zone. It's a shotgun snap. Brissett pitches left. Love trying to turn the corner. He does break through a hole and picks up a first down. A touchdown-saving tackle, perhaps, by Khalid Bream. And he is inside the 10-yard line. Down to the 7-yard line is Love. First and goal, Arizona. 4 minutes remaining, third quarter.
5: Well, he is slippery. And Jair Brown, or I think it was Greenlaw, had an opportunity, but ends up really just throwing an arm out there trying to get off the block. And Jeremiah Love runs right through it.
4: Jeremiah Love, the highest drafted running back since Saquon Barkley, went third overall. First and goal, Arizona. 49ers lead 23-6. Brissett is under center. Two wide receivers left. He takes the snap, turns and gives. Love running left behind the block, tries to turn the corner. Odugizua Lenore bring him down after a gain of a couple yards, and it's second and goal at the 5.
5: And that's why they don't run a lot of the outside zone play. with Jeremiah Love. I mean, that takes time as a running back to really figure out how to read it out and cut at the right time, either cut it fast or get to the edge fast. And he's been much better with those duo blocks inside and being a patient runner.
4: Second down and goal at the five. Brissett will go under center. Algier comes into the game. Three tight ends. Play action. Brissett rolling to his right. Looking. Checks it down. Wilson looking for the pylon. He dives in. Beat Lenore to the spot. Touchdown, Cardinals. Their first of the game, and it's now 23-12, 49ers leading here in the third quarter.
5: Interesting, they ran the outside zone and then come right back with the keeper and marry it up to that play, and it's the first keeper they've run today. They are a keeper team that goes to the right always when you watch them on tape. And caught the 49ers, Renardo Green in coverage. He's thinking about a tight end. He gets locked inside and comes out late on Michael Wilson, who's coming behind the formation out to the flat.
4: Extra point coming for Ryland. It is on its way, and he made it. So combine the missed point from Eddie Pinheiro and the touchdown for the Cardinals, and it's a 10-point game. 49ers 23, Cardinals 13. 3:02 to go, third quarter, on the U.S. Bank 49ers Radio Network.
2: There we go. That's more like it from the Arizona Cardinals. They needed to answer because it was getting ugly early. I know it's 11-16, but it was getting ugly. And fair play. They're finding success in the run game. Jeremiah Love, as the commentators were alluding to there, he's one of the more heralded running backs that have come out in recent times. Only him and Saquon Barkley in recent years have been picked as high as third in the NFL draft. So that shows you how much faith they have in Jeremiah Love to hopefully take them to the promised land. Currently 17 carries, 80 yards on the game, averaging 4.7. Every touch, every time he gets the ball, it's not bad from Jeremiah Love, the rookie. And fair play to Jacoby Brissett as well, just because, look, he's in a very, very tough situation in Arizona where, as I said, he's taken over from somebody like a Kyler Murray who, you know, they had their hopes and dreams pinned on him for a little while. They did. But Jacoby understands he's been in this league for a very, very long time and has been bounced around. He knows what he needs to do in terms of keeping a job in the NFL. Just be there. You know, don't do anything too out of body. Rely on what the team is really good at. In his case, you know, Michael Wilson, who caught the touchdown, 76 yards for him. Fair play. Get him the ball. Trey McBride, one of the better, you know, receiving tight ends in the NFL. Yeah, get him the ball. Marvin Harrison, by the way, we need to have a serious conversation. I know he's been moved down the depth chart and now he's the, you know, technically the number two receiver. I picked him a few years ago in fantasy thinking, yeah, Marvin, he's going to do it for me. He ain't done it for me though, has he? He hasn't. He's only got 21 yards on the game so far. His game's really changed as well because I thought he was, watching him the little bits that I did in college, I thought he was going to be one of these, you know, elite receivers in regards to he can do everything. He's fast. He's physical. Can run routes. Can catch the ball. Can do a bit of everything. But as time's gone on, he's bulked up a lot. He doesn't run routes as well as he used to. He's much more of a physical receiver, and that's not a bad thing per se to be a possession, you know, based guy, you know, a DeAndre Hopkins light, if you will. But it's not really what they drafted, really, you know, and they picked him high in the draft a couple of years ago, so it's very interesting to see how he's, you know, slid down the depth chart for the Arizona Cardinals. But good for them, they've answered for the 49ers. Injuries is the, I hope it's not the story again for the 49ers, just because you're looking at a team that has been, you know, up there in regards to one of the best teams in NFL, offense, defense, special teams, in the coaching room, offensive, defensive coordinators, they have it all, but they ain't got the luck of the injury. You know, you can think of Nick Bosa a few years ago, Fred Warner as well, the quarterback issues that they've had in the past before Purdy got there, and he's even had some, you know, knickknacks as well. You know, the likes of Christian McCaffrey as well haven't been the healthiest over the last few years. So it's been tough, tough viewing in regards to the injury room if you are a 49ers fan. But regardless, they are ready in San Fran. Let's head back to the stadium and let's get some more coverage. Let's see how San Fran are going to answer. It is currently 23-13. 49ers.
4: Vidarian Lowe is going to be at left tackle with Trent Williams not back out there. 49ers taking over at their own 23. It is a two-possession game here. A lot of time. 2:55 to go, third quarter. Purdy today, 11 of 20, but for 245 yards, a couple of touchdowns. McCaffrey behind him has 8 carries for 31 yards. On this first down play, Brock is under center. Purdy puts his leg back, and Juice goes in motion. It's a toss play running right. Christian McCaffrey waiting for the block. Now accelerates for a yard out to the 25-yard line. Second down coming up for the 49ers.
5: Well, I think Trent Williams has made his way back on the football field and still in uniform, so we'll see what happens.
4: Are you on the field or on the sideline?
5: He's on the sideline.
4: Okay.
5: Yeah.
4: Well, Vidarian Lowe, who was injured for a lot of training camp, but was an important addition. The Niners thought he was an important add, and he's getting an opportunity here at left tackle. Second down and nine for the 49ers. Debo and Jacob Cowing out to the left. Here's the snap from under center. Rolling right, Brock Purdy. He's thinking about running. Now he stops. Looks to throw it all the way back across the field, looking for Cowing, and it's broken up. He was trying to get it to Cowing all the way down the opposite 40-yard line. It was about a 55 or 60-yard throw, maybe more, for Brock, and good coverage from Denzel Burke.
5: And that ball came out of Brock's hand kind of funny, and Cowing's got to go attack it. You've got to attack it. Denzel Burke is undercutting, and he ends up knocking it down with his right hand, but Cowing has got to just not fade and wait. Go attack that football. He would have had a much better chance to catch it.
4: And now it's third and eight for the 49ers. Final minutes of the third quarter, leading by 10. Purdy's in the shotgun. McCaffrey beside him. Brock is pointing and shouting. Offensive line doing the same. Now here's the snap. Four-man rush. Purdy straight drop. Pressure steps away from it. Brock now running out to his left. Flag down. Brock's going to dive, looking for the first down. He is very close. I think he might have got it.
5: Get a hold on
4: but
5: the 49ers.
4: This penalty flag is way back in the backfield.
5: Holding. I think I'm pooning.
0: Offense, number 75.
5: No.
0: 10-yard penalty. Third down.
5: Connor Colby.
4: That wipes out an athletic play from Purdy.
5: And that's Josh Sweat, who's going inside, their best pass rusher. Boy, that is a ticky-tack call. I mean, he had a couple fingers full of the 1 and the 10, but my goodness, that is as ticky-tack as it gets for a holding call.
4: Oof. Moves the ball back to the 14-yard line. Third and 18 for the 49ers. Just under 2 minutes to go, third quarter, leading by 10. Shotgun snap to Purdy. He gives it to Christian McCaffrey, running up the gut across the 20, the 25. Christian still on his feet out to the 29-yard line. It's going to be about 4 yards shy of the line to gain, and the 49ers deep in their own territory will have to punt. A good potential field position changing play there.
5: Yeah, I don't mind the call at all, and McCaffrey was close to getting it, and it was just off and soft coverage everywhere for the Arizona defense.
4: Corliss Waitman on to punt it away to Devin Duvernay. Waitman's back at the 49ers 15-yard line. Going to punt it right to left. Licks both hands. And now here's the snap. He takes it. Left foot into it. Angling towards the sideline. Duvernay back to the 20-yard line, to the 15. He takes it with a slip. Now trying to get up the sideline. Saran Neal won't let him get away. Short return for Duvernay. Nice punt. 49ers flip the field 56 yards on the punt. A 10-yard return. Good coverage. 56 seconds to go here in the third quarter. And the 49ers leading 23-13. And the defense coming back out.
5: That was an example of Saran Neal doing what he does best. And that's why he's here. He is a special teams ace. They had vice on him. Two guys trying to keep him as the gunner from getting downfield. He beats both of them and then gets the tackle, forcing it out of bounds.
4: No word yet on Grayson Halton, but now the defensive line is Keon White, Kevin Givens, Sebastian Valdez, and a Naquan Jones. Here's the snap on first down. It's play action for Brissett. Rolling to his right, throws on the run, and Wilson, did he catch it?
5: Nope.
4: He didn't. It would have been a first down after the 40. Jack Jones was on his back. The throw was too low, and it's second down.
5: Yeah, and second keeper in a row. The last one was a touchdown. They come out here and run the keeper right away, and again to their right side. That's all you see on tape. Keepers going to the defense's left, the offense's right.
4: Second down and 10, under a minute for Arizona here in the third quarter. Ball's at their own 24-yard line. The Cardinals are moving left to right. Two receivers out to the right, and now McBride's going to go that way as well. A couple of tight ends, and Love the back beside Brissett. Shotgun snap to him. He drops back. Pressure hit as he throws. Ball comes out. He was throwing it. The Niners recover, but it's ruled incomplete.
5: Kevin Givens
4: with an explosive play in the backfield to hit Brissett right as he threw.
5: Yeah, and you said explosive. This is a bull rush, and he just ejects the left guard, Seumalo, and just puts him flat on his back and does not trip over him as Brissett is hit while he's throwing the ball. What a power rush, a surge rush by Kevin Givens.
4: Give the Niners pass rush some credit today. Without Bosa, another injury to Grayson Halden, Thompson hurt last week, and some of these guys who were not on the 53-man roster a few days ago have made some plays. Third down and 10. Shotgun Brissett throws long, throws sideline. That should be OPI again. It's incomplete. Diamador Lenore was all over Marvin Harrison Jr. Diamador was the one closer to the ball, and Harrison had a hold of his jersey, and the Cardinals will have to punt.
5: Yeah, and Diamador is fired up. What a big-time stop for the defense. Great vision by Diamador Lenore breaking on that football. He wanted that one, and Marvin Harrison over his back to prohibit him from getting the interception.
4: Back deep to receive this punt is Jacob Cowing. Gillikin's going to punt it away from his own 10-yard line. Here's the snap. He takes punt low, wobbler. Cowing's going to point, tell everyone to get away, and it hits Saran Neal, and the Cardinals have recovered it. Saran Neal was on his back. The ball hit him in the shin, and Arizona is going to recover this at the 49ers' 28-yard line.
5: And that is the biggest momentum changer in football, a play on special teams, and Saran Neal just in the wrong spot at the wrong time. Very, very unfortunate.
1: The ruling on the field was a muff by the receiving team with recovery by the kicking team. It's first down, Arizona.
4: Neal was battling with Simi Fehoko and just ended up on his back, and the ball bounced near him, hit him in the shin, and Fehoko fell on it. And in a 10-point game with 30 seconds remaining in the third, Arizona gets it at the Niner 29.
5: Ugh.
4: Well, you said it. These divisional games with the Cardinals are never easy, and this one had the looks of like maybe the Niners could run away early, but now it's going to be get this thing to the finish line. Remember, a missed extra point is why it's a 10-point game right now. Arizona scored a touchdown on its last possession. The Niners forced a quick punt, and now the Cardinals taking over at the 49er 28. Jeremiah Love is 4.7 yards per carry. He's behind Brissett. Quarterback Brissett's under center. He takes the snap and gives it to Love. Love cuts it up into the defense and gets tackled after a pickup of a couple at the 27-yard line.
5: Yeah, good run defense inside that time. Khalid Kareem coming off the field. Looked like he was shook up a little bit. But really good job inside by Valdez, by Kevin Givens. Everybody winning their blocks at the point of attack.
4: Second down for Arizona, second and 8. Final seconds of the third quarter. They just get the playoff with 1 second. Brissett dropping back, throws it on a check down to the running back. Love spins away from Warner, and he's down to the 23-yard line. Pickup of about 4 or 5 yards. It'll bring up third and 4.
1: This is the end of the third quarter.
4: Hopefully this is some good news to get you through the break. Grayson Halden suffering from cramps, Tim, and hopefully he can get back soon for the 49ers.
5: Well, let's hope. And we've seen Diamador Lenore get back in the lineup after being evaluated for a concussion. Now his island mate on the other side, Renardo Green, cornerback, also being evaluated for a concussion.
4: Third and 4 coming up for Arizona. Fourth quarter ahead. 49ers lead 23-13. And we're back right after these messages.
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2: Yes, this is NFL Live on TalkSport 2. I'm your host, Gabriel Anderson, taking you through the evening. It is currently, let's get a score update in this 49ers game. It is currently 23 still. Niners still haven't scored since the middle of the third quarter. 13 to the Arizona Cardinals, who are charging. They're coming. Everything is kind of going in their favour at the minute. That special teams play was absolutely amazing. Punted it from their half of the field, found their way into the red zone of the 49ers. Now starting the fourth quarter, let's get back to the commentary because they are ready.
4: The play they ran before the end of the third quarter upon replay review was not before the end of the third quarter. So they negated that four-yard gain that we thought was
5: a screen play, and then they come back with the real play after, as you said, it was negated, hit another screen, smoke screen out to the 49er sideline, and Mike Wilson gets a few, make this third and two.
4: Right at the 20-yard line. Actually works out for Arizona in the end. 49ers bring pressure up the middle, and Love is able to get away from Warner on the handoff, but not Greenlaw, and he gets stopped for about no gain, and fourth down and two coming up in the Toyota red zone.
5: Boy, Fred Warner, quick trigger downhill in the backfield, forced Jeremiah Love off his track, and then Jair Brown hits him low and then gets pursuit from everybody else, sets up this fourth down, and LaFleur is going for it.
4: He did on the previous drive and converted with a pass.
29: 66 is an eligible receiver. 66 is eligible.
4: Fourth and two.
5: Mike Wilson, he's going to run an out route or something to the end. I would assume an out route here on Jack Jones.
4: Brissett rolling out to his right. Stops, sets up, throws to the end zone. McBride couldn't catch it. Lenore took it away, but a flag is in the end zone.
5: Flags everywhere. There's flags on the other side inside the 10-yard line.
4: Who's on the ground over there?
5: Greenlaw's over there on his back.
4: There's four flags on the field. At the end of the play, it was McBride. They were trying to set up a one-on-one jump ball for McBride and Lenore. It was incomplete. Result of the play is a turnover on downs, but there's a lot of discussion going on.
5: And Greenlaw has just been laying flat on his back since those flags were thrown. And this will be on the 49er defense.
4: Brett Allen, our referee, has been busy today.
29: There are two fouls, both by the defense. Holding, number 25, that penalty is declined. Pass interference, number 2, occurred in the end zone. By rule, the ball will be placed at the 1-yard line. Automatic first down.
4: 10-point Niner lead as we start this fourth quarter. And the ball's going to be on the doorstep, and Greenlaw is just now getting up to his feet. And with a little bit of a limp, he's going to jog towards the sideline. Good to see him at least moving quickly.
5: And I think D'Amador Lenore, who's playing tight coverage, never turns and finds the ball, but got one finger attached to the face mask of McBride. They saw that and threw the flag.
4: 23-13, a 10-point 49er lead. The third first down via penalty for Arizona. And all in all, is an 18-yard penalty to put the ball at the 1-yard line. Arizona has it on the left hash, down by 10. Brissett under center. Two tight ends to the right, Wilson left. Brissett wants to sneak it. He gets hit and hit and hit and pushed back, and now a flag comes in. He got about a half a yard. The ball's going to be on the half-yard line, second and goal, but his penalty came from the far sideline. Mike LaFleur is on the field asking for an explanation.
29: There is no foul for an illegal formation. It is second down.
4: So he likes the explanation. Jeremiah Love, the back, is over 80 yards rushing today at 4.3 yards per carry. They're on the half-yard line. The tight end, Hunter Long, who was injured earlier, is back into the game. He and McBride to the right with Wilson. And Love is the back behind Brissett. Under center, takes the snap. Play action rolling right. Love in the flat, catches the pass from Brissett, and he walks into the end zone. Touchdown, Cardinals. And this has become a four-point game with the extra point coming.
5: Yeah, and really selling out run with the heavy personnel and caught Jack Jones and Garrett Wallow. In particular, I think Jack Jones out on the perimeter as Michael Wilson runs an in-cut. It takes him in. Wallow with his eyes in the backfield, both late. Walk-in touchdown for Love.
4: So now the extra point coming to make it a three-point game. And, Tim, you mentioned it a few times. That last 2 years, these games have come down to a point here. A made field goal by Chad Ryland 2 years ago. Cardinals won it. A made field goal last year. Pinheiro, here's the extra point from Ryland, and it's good. And a missed extra point from Eddie Pinheiro right now is the reason it's a three-point game and not a four-point lead for the 49ers. 2 minutes into the fourth quarter, 23 49ers. The Cardinals with 20, and we are in crunch time on the U.S. Bank 49ers radio network.
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2: Yes, you are listening to TalkSport 2's coverage of the Arizona Cardinals versus the San Francisco 49ers. Whether you're sitting down, lying down, in bed, on your couch, put your falls up because we're in the fourth quarter at the moment, and a mad series of events to help the Arizona Cardinals get to 20 points and get inch closer to the 23 points that the 49ers have. They were in the red zone, obviously. They had a punt. They recovered the punt somehow, some way. A bit of luck. It bounced off one of the 49ers' shin and it was recovered. But fair play. One of the first plays of that drive, a series of flags that were thrown out of favour of the 49ers, which NFL rules meant the ball spotted on the 1 yard line. Fair enough. After two tries, Jeremiah Love, he punches the ball in, and the 49ers, they're in trouble. Now, Trent Williams, is he going to come back to the field? We'll have to wait and see, and we'll see what the situation is there. Mike Evans, he's out of the game at the minute. And, you know, that special teams play where they, you know, didn't recover the punt. The momentum is all over the place. Dare I say, in favour of Arizona, who were, they were receiving BTA. Not anymore, though. Let's see what San Francisco do. They got the ball. They are driving, and they're going to attempt to increase the lead and ease the pressure. What can Brock Purdy do? Let's find out. Let's head to commentary.
4: Christian McCaffrey beside him. Juszczyk goes in motion right to left. Here's the snap. Purdy, quick throw over the middle. George Kittle catches it. A first down out to the 46-yard line. Pickup of 11. And the 49ers are out near the logo. Yeah. On the logo.
5: Yeah, and another really good concept is Everyone's going to go towards McCaffrey, as Mack Wilson does in the middle. That opens up Kittle on the strong safety. Wingard and a little looky route for George. Uses that big body. Brock puts it on him, first down.
4: Fourth catch for Kittle today, 52 yards. First down and 10 at their own 46-yard line. Purdy's under motion, under center, two receivers right. Purdy takes the snap, gives Christian McCaffrey big hole. Christian runs right through it, explodes into Cardinals territory, down to the 44, a run of 10 and change, and a first down 49ers on back-to-back plays.
5: Ground and pound, and some good blocking up in front. Dominic Pooney does a really good job of reaching the nose tackle. That is the key block. McKivitz gets a kick out. Luke Farrell gets a kick out. And before you know it, Christian McCaffrey is up on the safety in the middle of the field.
4: McCaffrey is beside Purdy, who's in the shotgun here. Two wide receivers right, and Juszczyk goes out to the left. Here's a toss play to Christian, running to his right, through a hole, cuts it back. McCaffrey gets out to the 35-yard line, a pickup of 9 yards for the 49ers, and they are on the move.
5: Yeah, and that time it's the pin and pull, and they get McCaffrey outside. McKivitz gets the key block on the kick out, some good down blocking, and CMC is detonating here on these last couple of runs.
4: The TV broadcast just keeps showing Trent Williams, who is pacing back and forth on the Niners sideline. Pad still on, doesn't have his helmet, as he's trying to get the movements going. Second down and short for the Niners at the 36-yard line of the Cardinals. Kalon Black in the game. Deep behind Purdy, who takes it from under center, gives it to Kalon Black, squeezes through a hole, and delivers a blow down inside the 30. First down, 49ers to the 27-yard line, an 8-yard run.
5: Yeah, and at the most, the best time to run the football, and a really good block by everybody across the board. But Vidarian Lowe out there for Trent Williams, he comes to the inside and is able to get the leverage on the defensive lineman. Good block by Brendel, good block by Pooney. Black sees it and exploits it.
4: 10.5 to go, fourth quarter, 3-point Niner lead at the Arizona 27. Purdy in the shotgun, licks his fingers. Three wide receivers left now. Debo goes in motion behind Brock and loops back to the left. Purdy takes the snap, throws out to Debo. Block from Juszczyk. Debo breaks the tackle, puts the shoulder down. Pushing forward, Debo Samuel, a machine. And a first down to the 20-yard line, inside the 20 to the 15, into the Toyota red zone.
5: Yeah, and that was horsepower and willpower. First the horsepower to get out there and get and run past Mack Wilson, who thinks he's going to tackle Debo Samuel, drips off the lower body, and then the willpower to dip his shoulder and run over Burke for the first down.
4: 3-point Niner lead, 10 minutes to go in the game. Down at the 15-yard line of the Cardinals. Kalon Black behind Brock Purdy under center. Brock takes the snap and gives to Black. Running right, puts his shoulder down, and he runs through a defender down to the 11-yard line. Strong run on first down of 4 yards at second and six.
5: Yeah, Buda Baker came flying up there because it's good blocking from Brendel and Pooney, and Buda's the unblocked guy and comes in, and because of that low center of gravity, there's just nothing to hit on Kalon Black. Ends up getting a few extra yards.
4: Second and six. They need this 6-yard line to get the first down. Hodge is out to the left with Juszczyk. Debo tight to the right with Kittle. And Black is to the left of Purdy, who's in the shotgun. Purdy now sends him back the other way. Here's the shotgun snap to Brock. He takes. He looks. Wants Juszczyk in the end zone. And he almost makes a one-handed catch. Incomplete. Defender right in his face. And Juice almost pulled it off. And it's now third down.
5: And Brock loves throwing these where the defender has no idea it's coming. And that one right over the head of Zaven Collins. And Juice is only able to get his left hand on it. Almost pulls it in, but that would have been an unbelievable catch if he were able to get that.
4: He would have had the chug if he caught that, right? Third down for the 49ers. Third and five. Here's the snap to Brock Purdy. Drops back, pressure. And with the pocket collapsing, he throws incomplete, but a flag comes down. But it's in the defensive, it's in the 49ers backfield. It's fourth and six, and we'll check on this penalty.
5: I think it's going against Arizona.
4: Maybe a hands to the face?
29: Personal foul. Roughing the passer.
4: Oh.
29: Defense number 10. After this is to the goal, automatic first down.
4: So instead of fourth down, it's first and goal. It's on Josh Sweat. 9:10 to go here in the fourth and a 3-point Niner lead.
5: And hits Brock right in the face mask and rips down on it a little bit. Good call.
4: And so that'll move the ball down to the 6-yard line. First and goal for the 49ers, huddling up As the shadows start to creep in here at Levi Stadium, the Niners going left to right. Christian McCaffrey, he is the running back. Behind Brock Purdy, who's under center. Two tight ends in the game. Kadarrell Hodge and Juice as well. Purdy takes the snap, turns and gives. Christian running into the pile, bounces it outside, and gets pulled down as a flag comes down on the far side of the field, away from the play, and the 49ers might have moved.
29: Illegal formation. Offense number 77 was uncovered on the end of the line. 5-yard penalty. Still first down.
4: Kadarrell Hodge shifted. He was the one outside of Adarian Lowe.
5: Well, Pooney was
29: correction.
5: Not on the end. It was
29: the number is 76.
4: And that's Adarian Lowe. So that's who he's. Okay.
5: Yeah, because Luke Farrell was behind him, as was Kadarrell Hodge. Did not have seven guys on the line of scrimmage.
4: First and goal, though, still for the 49ers, just outside the 10-yard line. McCaffrey will stay in the game. Hodge will go to the left along with Kittle. Farrell and Juszczyk out to the

0: subtle little push off using that body, and then just rumbles into the end zone.
1: Big extra point here for Pinheiro, and he hits the right upright. A chance to make it a 10-point game. Eddie banged it off the right upright, no good. It's 29-20, a 9-point game. Pinheiro's missed two extra points today. We're back to Levi Stadium, 8:42, fourth quarter, right after these messages.
2: Will Varney is in the building getting ready for his 1 o'clock slate. The Rams, Broncos, that game is looking very, very tasty. Not as tasty as this one, though, because the San Francisco 49ers, I said it, they needed to respond with maximum efficiency, and they've done just that indeed. And of course, it is George Kittle, a forgotten man in their offense at times, especially when Mike Evans, you know, started the season so strong. He was really moving, really grooving. He's not in the game at the minute because he took a mean hit. Is it ribs? Is it a collapsed lung? And we're not sure at the minute. We'll keep you updated as we go along. Trent Williams as well, of course, key piece to their offensive line, probably the best offensive lineman, one of them at least, in the NFL at the moment. He's down as well, and he's not in the game at the minute. So we're going to see what's going on with them, but the injury bug looks like it's going to hit the 49ers one more time. But it is currently 29-20, 49ers. What a run, what a drive it was for the 49ers to score their touchdown. The running game, you know what San Francisco are going to do. They're going to run the ball down your throat. And I know it's a bit of a, you know, a popular thing at the minute that they're trying to, you know, get trending, but Kyle Juszczyk with the, you know, run and start to help the blocking, I'm a fan. I like it. It's a bit of a basic one, and it's not something that you necessarily see all the time. But if this is going to be a trend going into 2020, you know, 6-27, well, you've got to have the personnel, first of all. And when you have a fullback like Juszczyk, juicy, really running down and blocking, yeah, you're going to get real success. So it is fantastic viewing if you're a 49ers fan, because they are 29-20 up at the minute on the Arizona Cardinals. Just in terms of the other scores in the NFL at the minute, the Raiders and the Saints, again, two teams that I thought, you know, weren't going to be up to much going into this year. They're giving the people them a good game. It is currently 27-22 to the Saints. Tyler Shock, one of the some more surprising packages of the NFL season. I didn't think he was going to be much, mainly because I don't know too much about him. You know, what weapons do they really have? I know they have Olave, who started the season, you know, incredibly well, and he hasn't scored a touchdown, but that's okay. Tyler Shuck has found four targets and has got four touchdowns on the board. So he's doing extremely, extremely well. Quarterback rating of 125 as well. Hey, not bad. You know, not bad. We're going to see what the Raiders do to respond. I like to do Ashton Jeanty watch. He's not doing that great at the minute, you know, just 30 yards, 2.5 per carry as well. It's not looking good if you are a Raiders fan at the minute and your star running back is not giving you the goods. He's not making his quarterback, Cousins' life any easier. Let's see what the Arizona Cardinals are going to do to make their life easier, because they are ready for us out in San Fran. They are 9 points down. They need a touchdown to stay in this game. Will they get it? Only one place to find out. TalkSport 2. Let's get back to the commentary.
3: Play today in the first 2 weeks. And now he's missed one each direction.
0: Yeah, the special teams play have really kept Arizona in this game. Now, they've earned a lot, obviously, with Brissett making some good throws underneath. Their run game has certainly allowed them to play keep away and stay on the field. But really, the difference is the special teams, the two missed extra points, and then the muff on the turnover.
1: First down for Arizona, Jacoby Brissett from under center. Play action, pressured, and this time he cannot get away from Keon White. Grabbed the hold of the jersey, brought the left arm around, and dragged the big quarterback down. It is a big loss on first down.
0: Yeah, Keon White's not making the mistake again. This time he just working on Elijah Wilkinson, the right tackle. Ends up just getting his hands knocked down, throws a rip move underneath, so the dip and rip, and runs it. And he's not missing again. He grabs a handful of cloth.
1: Arizona goes quickly. Brissett drops back, throws out. Trey McBride makes the catch in the right flat, spins away from Stout, and gets up to the 31-yard line before Fred Warner tackles him. It was third down. It was a second down at about, 16? Now it's third and 11 at their own 31. Arizona down by 9, under 8 minutes to go, and they are hurrying up. That sack, by the way, the second of the game for the 49ers. The sack counter sponsored by Cash Creek, proud partner of the 49ers. Straight drop, Brissett, pressured, throws middle. Marvin Harrison catches it right out to the 50-yard line.
3: And the Cardinals convert on third and 11. They pick up 18 yards to midfield.
0: Yeah, and he gets Renardo Green, and Renardo's in a backpedal, off and soft.

0: Right at the break, he closes on him, and Marvin Harrison just puts his foot in the ground, creates separation, and a big-time throw right down the pipe for Brissett.
1: 9-point Niner lead, just over 7 minutes remaining in the fourth. Brissett at midfield, Jeremiah Love behind him, the back. Kendrick Bourne, the former Niner, goes in motion. Here's the snap. Brissett hands off. Love bounces it out to the right. Garrett Wallow in pursuit and forces him out of bounds after Love picks up 5 yards to the 49er 45.
0: Well, he loves to get outside, does Jeremiah Love, and he has got the juice to do it. It's really well played at the point of attack by Valdez at defensive tackle. Oko Ronkwo gets stuck on the edge. Wallow laid over there, and Love makes him pay for it.
1: Second down and 5 in Niner territory. Quick snap, Brissett throws out to the flat. Wilson with the catch out to the 40-yard line. Tackled there by D'Amador Lenore. And he's just shy of the line to gain. About a half a yard to go here on third down.
0: Yeah, good job there by D'Amador. He just puts his foot on the gas pedal and closes to force the third down.
1: Sneak territory for Brissett. And it looks like he got it. He did get it. They're indicating a first down on the Arizona sneak to move the chains here with 6 minutes to go in the game and a 9-point Niner lead.
0: Very, very rare for an offense to get a touchdown after a sack on the same drive. Very, very rare. So that is in the 49ers' favor here. They have got to keep them out of the end zone. This one has got a great chance of coming down to the end. If they keep them out, obviously enhances the 49ers' chance for a big victory.
1: First down and 10, Arizona. Brissett takes the shotgun snap, throws into the flat. Trey McBride catches it, stumbles backwards, a pickup of 7 or 8 yards down to the 9 or 33-yard line, and it brings up second down and short.
0: And McBride gets up awful slow.
1: He does pop up, but he's not going to run to the sideline. Second down and 4. For Arizona at the 9 or 33, 5.5 remaining in the fourth quarter. McBride got to the sideline, Tim, and went down to a knee.
0: Yeah, he was, I could tell over on the sideline, he was very slow and gingerly trying to get to his feet.
1: That was just his 6th catch. Brissett in the shotgun, takes the snap, gives the Jeremiah Love. It's like a broken record the amount of time we say that. He's just been chunking off 4.5 yards at a time. This time it only gets a couple down to the 30, and it brings up 3rd and 1.
0: Yeah, defensive tackles played the double teams much better that time. Adigazua and Sebastian Valdez.
1: 22 carries for Love. Brissett on 3rd and short. Play action rolls out, throws into the flat. Kendrick Bourne a first down with the catch, and the Niners were all expecting that sneak or an inside run, and Bourne takes it down to the 16-yard line of the 49ers, a big gain for Arizona in the Toyota red zone.
0: And caught Marquise Siegels with his eyes in the backfield.
1: And now Arizona wants to hurry up. Here's a shotgun snap to Brissett. Drops back, throws, caught, Bourne again. He spins down inside the 10, down to the 9, and it's 2nd and 3 Arizona. 4:20 to go in the game. Niners with a 9-point lead. Brissett calling everybody in. Marvin Harrison Jr. slowly jogging to the huddle from the near sideline. 49ers defense has had some long drives out there. This is, what, 10 plays now on this drive? Brissett's in the shotgun. 2 wide receivers right. Love shifts out to the right as well. Here's the snap. Brissett looks left, batted up in the air, and incomplete.
0: Oh, Jair Brown had an opportunity, just could not get a hand really on it.
1: In the end zone was Brown diving for it. The second batted pass today for the 49ers. This one was Osa Odighizuwa. It's 3rd down and 3 at the 9-yard line. 3:51 left in the fourth quarter. Niners protecting a 9-point lead. Arizona making a desperate push here in the second half. 3 wide receivers right, 1 to the left. It's McBride one-on-one with Lenore. Algier the back, shotgun Brissett. He wants McBride. Throws, caught, first down, down to the 4-yard line where he's sandwiched to the turf. But it's a first down for the Cardinals and a 1st and goal coming up inside the 5 at the 4.
0: Yeah, in big moments, you know where Brissett's going, and he has got a rocket arm and puts that right on 85 with 4 49ers around him.
1: 13th play of the drive coming up. 1st and goal, Arizona, 9-point Niner lead. 3.5 remaining. Brissett's in the shotgun. He brings Harrison in motion. Two to either side the receivers. Brissett loads up, throws to the front of the end zone. Caught by McBride at the one. He's kept out of the end zone by Marquis Siegel. And the ball's at the half-yard line, and we're ticking towards 3 minutes.
0: Yeah, really good job by Siegel, who's really playing tight coverage on McBride. Uses that big body to go get it. Siegel rips him back, but forward progress has it inside the one.
1: Forcing the clock to run more. Brissett under center. Takes the snap, pushing in.
0: Flag.
1: He sneaks in. There is a flag down. Brissett got into the end zone. Result of the play is a touchdown, and we'll check on this penalty. It came from the far sideline. If the result of the play is a touchdown, that would make it 29-26. A lot of discussion going on now with all the players gathered around the officials at the goal line. Waiting on Brad Allen to come out of there.
2: The field is a touchdown. The foul was offside by the defense, lined up in the neutral zone. That penalty is declined. The touchdown is good.
1: That's a fast scoring drive to get in for Arizona. Makes it 29-26 with an extra point upcoming. The other thing you got to think about, if it's going to come down to a kick, Freddy Pinheiro, he made a 57-yarder, but where's his head at missing extra points today? Chad Ryland on for the point after. Meanwhile, Drake Greenlaw is listed now as questionable with a quad injury. A very important extra point here from Ryland. Try to make it a three-point game, or a two-point game. The kick is up, and it is good. Niners have missed two extra points today. Cardinals have come clawing back, and the Niners' lead has now shrunk to 2 points with 2:51 to go in the game. It's San Francisco 29 and Arizona 27.
0: Time for the take the air out of the ball drill. Hopefully the 49ers will be able to run this thing. Arizona does have two timeouts left, and chew on that clock and go with some high-percentage passes. Do not want Arizona to get the football back.
1: 49ers scored a touchdown early in the third quarter. It was 23-6. And then Arizona scored with a few minutes left in the third quarter to cut it to 10. And then they scored again to cut it to 3. And then, you know, George Kittle had the touchdown, but Eddie Pinheiro missed his second extra point. So 2:51 to go. Cardinals with two timeouts, Niners with all three. Debo Samuel is back deep to return this kick from Chad Ryland. This has become a nail biter for the 49ers. Seattle already lost today. Niners have lost Mike Evans for this game with a rib injury. As Ryland kicks a line drive, Debo back into the end zone. He'll just kneel it down. And so Brock Purdy coming back out with 2:51 to go. And Trent Williams not coming with him. Trent Williams left the game with a stinger. We saw him come back out onto the sideline. It looked like he was trying to go through pass sets, hoping he could get back into this game, but he has not returned. Fedarian Lowe remains in at left tackle. And the Niners will take over at their own 35-yard line, up by two. Brock Purdy in the huddle, relaying the play to his teammates as they all gather around him. McCaffrey is going to be the back. Debo and Kadarrell Hodge out to the right. Farrell out to the right as well, with Kittle to the left. Purdy's under center. Debo goes in motion. Purdy takes the snap, almost lost it. Now backs up, play action, check down. Christian McCaffrey, one-handed catch, 40-yard line, out to the 45. A first down for Christian. Pickup of 11 yards.
0: Boy, Brock held that about his, and you're right, he didn't have a real good hand of his handle on it as he was getting out with the play action fake. And he reads Mack Wilson running off deep, and Christian McCaffrey makes a big-time one-handed catch, pulls it in, and gets to the first down. Brock Purdy has got to milk this play clock all the way down.
1: Clock is running towards 2 minutes. The Niners do have to run a play before the two-minute warning here. Kadarrell Hodge out to the left. Debo in the slot right. Juszczyk wide right, and McCaffrey beside Purdy in the shotgun. Now McCaffrey shifts out. Here's the snap. Brock looking right. Brock pumps. Brock throws, and it's broken up over the middle. He was looking for Juszczyk, and Zaven Collins knocked it away, and that stops the clock at 2:03. So the 49ers have to run another play here before the two-minute warning.
0: Yeah, and that was really good coverage from Zaven Collins, who was just all over Kyle Juszczyk. Definitely had contact on him. I don't know how material it was pulling on Juice, but there is no call. An unfortunate incomplete pass. So now another Another play happened to be run, as you said, before the two-minute warning.
1: McCaffrey beside Purdy. Two wide receivers tight to the right. Here's the shotgun snap. Give it to Christian McCaffrey running right up the middle. Good hole. And he's getting pushed by Dominic Pooney. Escorted all the way for a first down. Out across midfield to the Arizona 43-yard line. A big run for the 49ers as we hit the two-minute warning.
0: And the Punami surging with McCaffrey just pushing him forward for the first down.
1: All right, we hit the two-minute warning. 1:55 exactly on the clock. 49ers leading Arizona 29-27. 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
10: NFL Live on TalkSport 2. I'm your host, Gabriel Anderson. We are in the two-minute warning of this 49ers game. You'd like to think, with possession that they have and the way momentum is going, they should see the game out. Christian McCaffrey just had a big, big run, helped by a very, very good offensive line as well to push them into midfield. You'd like to think, I know the Cardinals got some timeouts on their side, but you'd like to think a professional, experienced team like the 49ers should see out this game. Maybe even get close enough to kick the field goal. If they kick the field goal, forget it. It's kind of done. I won't lie to you. Just looking at some other scores in the NFL at the moment. Put your fours up in the fourth quarter for the Vikings and Buccaneers. 20-16 Vikings in that one at the minute. Ravens, Cowboys out in Brazil. The Cowboys are actually up. Oh, last time the Ravens were up, last time I checked, 27-24 to the Cowboys. But let's head back to San Fran. Let's see how this game ends. I'm expecting the 49ers to see this out, but we'll find out.
1: Down in Arizona, takes its second time out to stop the clock at 1:52. Let's pause 10 seconds for station identification. 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
1: The fourth quarter, a 2-point Niner lead. Yeah, and that is second and 13 coming up.
0: Very unfortunate, a three-yard loss, negative play, and a run blitz called by Nick Rallis, and just there was nowhere for Christian McCaffrey to go. The defensive tackle was up underneath in the backfield, linebacker Gibbons over the top.
1: So the ball is at the Arizona 45 with a minute 52, second and 13. Empty backfield, three wide to the right. Here's the snap. Purdy drops back, now steps up. He wants the run. A lot of green gas. Purdy around the corner. Purdy up the sideline. Brock Purdy cuts it back, and he's gone! A flag, another flag. Purdy went running into the end zone for a touchdown, but this is coming back.
0: You know, they're going to get Kittle down near the goal line, I think, at the very end.
2: Holding offense, number 85. 10-yard penalty from the spot of the foul. First down.
1: So it was well past the line to gain.
0: It was down inside the 5-yard line as Brock was trucking in as he cut back, I believe. And it's Kittle on Buda Baker, and it happens at about the 7 or the 8-yard line as Buda's trying to spin out of it. My goodness. I mean, you can call these types of holding calls, I think, on just about every play.
1: Oh. So, the Niners do get a big first down from the spot of the foul, moves the ball back to the 20, first and 10, leading by two with a minute 40 to go. Purdy under center, McCaffrey behind him. Brock takes the snap and gives. McCaffrey cuts up inside, gets no gain. And at the 20-yard line, it'll be second and 10, and Mike LaFleur will use his final timeout for Arizona with 1:37 on the clock. I've got none left. Scoreboard update sponsored by Supercuts. The big score of the day, the Seahawks lost to the Commanders 33-21. The Chargers had a lead in Buffalo. They lost that game 24-16. So the Chargers are 0-3, Seahawks 2-1. Farrell jogging onto the field for this second down and 10 for the 49ers. 1:37 to go. Two missed extra points for Eddie Pinheiro today. And the Niners' lead is 2. Kadarryl Hodge and George Kittle to the left. Farrell and Juszczyk to the right. Purdy under center, McCaffrey behind him. Juszczyk in motion. Here's the snap. Play action. Purdy rolling out Kittle to his right. Pumps. Kittle! Touchdown! 49ers! George throws the ball into the stands. A big hug. It's the fourth touchdown pass of the game for Brock Purdy and the 49ers with a clutch drive.
0: And a tremendous play call with Arizona thinking run the whole way. They sell out with a run blitz. As I talked about in the pregame show, catch them with some early down throws. They lost Kittle in the shuffle.
2: Please reset the game clock to 1:31.
0: And Brock put it right on him. Put it right on him. Great play call. Very, very, very good execution. Kittle gets the payoff after the tough holding call on the Purdy touchdown run.
1: 35-27. That's 8. This is a massive extra point for Pinheiro to make it a 9-point game. He missed one wide left. His last one, he hit the right upright. Here's the snap. The hold. The kick is on the way. And Pinheiro makes it when he has to. Huge drive for the 49ers. 1:31 to go. With that touchdown pass, Brock Purdy has now set a franchise record. 9 touchdown passes in the first 3 weeks of the season, snapping a tie with Steve Young in 1995 and Frankie Albert in 1948.
0: What? You talk about play action at its best, and Arizona is just, everybody's got their eyes on the line of scrimmage trying to attack the run game. And give the 49ers credit, they have been grounding and pounding when they've needed to on these few second half possessions, and it just paid off right there, caught the Arizona defense sniffing up inside.
1: How about George Kittle with Mike Evans, who was dominant when he was in this game early, leaving with a rib injury. His bobblehead day. George, 6 receptions, 2 touchdowns now for him. And he looks back. I mean, he looked back last week, and he looks back now. Time for Toyota scoring drive summary. 7 plays, 65 yards, a minute 20. Toyota, let's go places. 36-27, 49ers. Kittle's now 1 touchdown reception away from passing Vernon Davis on the 49ers all-time touchdown receiving list. Here's a kick, left to right, and that return comes out to the 34-yard line. Huge hit, and a Niner.
0: Yeah,
1: was that
0: Wallow,
1: Garrett Wallow
0: yeah,
1: made
0: Wallow,
1: the hit?
0: Wallow he got himself, he got himself the old stinger for sure on that one. Shaking that left arm out.
1: So Arizona's going to take over at its own 35-yard line.
0: And the 49ers able to ground and pound on that last drive, forced Arizona to expire all their timeouts.
1: A minute 26 and a 9-point game for Arizona. Here's the snap. Shotgun to Brissett. He drops back. Brissett steps up, pressured, throws out into the flat. McBride is there. Stiff arms Upton Stout, and that's a big deal because he's able to get himself out of bounds and a first down at the 44-yard line.
0: Boy, he is hard to tackle, and Stout doesn't miss a lot of those tackles. But McBride's able to stiff arm him and just push him to his back. very physical tight end when he gets the ball in his hands.
1: Minute 17, shotgun snap, Brissett, and it's blown dead. It was not a flag.
2: After review, the runner stepped out of bounds 1 yard short of the line to gain.
1: All right, they'll put time back on the clock. Or he stepped out of bounds, so it's probably around
0: it's,
1: the same amount
0: yeah,
1: of time.
0: Second and
1: short.
0: One,
1: yep. Okay.
0: Exactly.
1: Second and one, 1:17 to go. 36-27, 49ers. Arizona with the ball at their own 43-yard line. Everybody just waiting down there on the field. Brissett is throwing for 254 today. He's 36 of 49. Leading receiver is Wilson with 10 for 71. And Trey McBride, 9 catches. We saw McBride limp off earlier. Was able to come back and make that play. Now they've got everything set. And Brissett's ready. He's in the shotgun. And here's the snap. He drops back. Four-man rush. Brissett under pressure. Brissett flicks it out. Caught by Love over the middle. Out to the 50-yard line. A first down to the 49er 49. Clock ticking towards 1 minute. Arizona, no timeouts, down 9 points.
0: Yeah, and Brissett just hanging in there. And eventually, he does a good job stepping up. Those zone windows are going to open up.
1: Here's the snap. Brissett drops back on first down. Loads up, long throw, sideline. Caught Michael Wilson. He rolls down inbounds
0: stay
1: at the Niners 31-yard line.
0: Yeah, stay on him as long as you can. Every time you get him down in the field of play.
1: 17-yard pickup. Clock at 41-40. Brissett will spike it. Ball's at the 32-yard line, and they're going to bring the kick team out now. Try and get this field goal.
0: And then kick the onside.
1: 36-27 is the score. They're going to need the touchdown one way or the other, but they'll get as quick of points as they can here. Again, no timeouts for Arizona. Chad Ryland's going to kick this from the 39-yard line. So this is a 49-yard try. And now Kyle Shanahan's going to use a timeout.
2: Charge timeout. San Francisco. It will be 30 seconds.
1: Now the flags, earlier the flags on the upright did not match the flags at the top of the stadium. Right now they do. Both are blowing into the face of the kicker, Ryland. Ryland hit the game-winning kick here a couple years ago, and Eddie Pinheiro did it last year. Ryland's made from 26 and 41 so far today. 39 seconds. 49ers have put up 36 points. Arizona's got 27. Fred Warner urging this crowd on. The ball's at the right hash, right on the 39. Gillikin, the punter's going to put it down. Arizona needs this to keep the game going, down by 9. Here's the kick. On the way, plenty of leg, a booming kick, and he made it. So Arizona keeps hope alive with 34 seconds to go. It's a 6-point game. They've got no timeouts, but an onside kick coming up.
2: Arizona has declared an onside kick.
1: It's a 24-point second half for the Cardinals. They had 6 at halftime. And so now here comes the hands team out for the 49ers. It's Luke Farrell and Kadarrell Hodge, Jacob Cowing, Jordan Watkins, Debo Samuel, Braden Willis, Ashton Davis, Fred Warner, Luke Gifford, and Christian McCaffrey. Arizona's going to line this up. They're going to kick right to left. From their 35-yard line, Ryland is going to have to choose which way he's going to go. Christian McCaffrey is to the far side. Debo's to the near side, kind of on the second level. Yeah. With Watkins and Cowing behind them.
0: And ideally, you want to pass, if you're returning, pass the first line guys and let Debo or Christian McCaffrey catch it. The worst thing can happen is it hits one of the up guys on the front line and he's unable to field it.
1: Ryland's going to put it in the middle. He's looking to his left. He's lined up like he's going to kick it right. Now he adjusts and goes the other way. He's going to kick towards Debo Samuel. A little bouncer. Debo comes up. He grabs it. He goes down. Well done, Debo Samuel. The 49ers will have it and can kneel it out. It was not easy. It was not without injury or pain, but the 49ers are going to hold on and win this game 36-30.
0: Absolute dogfight. It's exactly what you want on your hands team. As the frontline guys block, it bounces up. The second level, Debo Samuel right there, just cradles it, get to the ground. This is going to be a win, and what a win for the 49ers and what turned out to be an absolute dogfight with the Arizona Cardinals.
1: Victory formation for Brock Purdy. Takes the snap, kneels it down on the logo, and that will do it. The 49ers score 36. Good to see Trent Williams and pads walking out towards midfield. The Niners lost the Mike Evans today with a rib injury, but the offense puts up 36 points. One of the top offenses in the league looked like it today. Arizona fought back into this game. Some special teams mistakes for the 49ers. The Cardinals took advantage. The 49ers improved to 3-0, the first time they've gone 3-0 in back-to-back years to start a season since 89-90. And there will be a lot of questions after this game about health, but this team found a way today to win the game.
0: Yeah, the character of this team, they prove it every week. And despite the injuries and guys having to leave, and remember, Diamador Lenore left early in the game, was out for a good portion of the game being evaluated for a concussion. Lose their best receiver and Mike Evans, who looked like he was ready for a terrific afternoon. And then the second half, George Kittle absolutely came alive. And then when they needed the run game to go and chew time off the clock and keep Arizona on the field, the run game got going. I thought the offensive line once again had a hell of a day.
1: The 49ers have now won 11 of 12 against Arizona, and they win a hard-fought divisional game on the same day that the Seahawks lose a conference game in Washington. 49ers 36, Arizona 30. Back with more from Levi Stadium on the US Bank 49ers Radio Network.
10: And there you have it. The 49ers eke out with a win, collecting the onside kick. They'll be very happy with their performance. 36-30, your final score to 49ers. Brock Purdy, yeah, fair play. Maybe Will Gavin is correct. Maybe second best quarterback in the league at the minute is not bad. 297 yards, 11, what's this, average yards per attempt as well. 4 touchdowns. Yeah, fair play to Brock Purdy. Credit to Jacoby Brissett as well. 280 yards to his own. 52 pass attempts. That's a lot of attempts, especially somebody that is not, you know, the most talented quarterback in the league in a Jacoby Brissett. But, you know, he did what he needed to do. He slanged the ball around. You know, Trey McBride had a really good game before tight end as well. Michael Wilson, you know, caught a touchdown and he was really good. But just not enough for an experienced San Francisco team. But once again, it looks like injuries could be the story of their season. Of course, Mike Evans, news will come out to see what his condition is after being knocked out in the first quarter, as well as Trent Williams, the big man on the offensive line. Oh, I'd be concerned if he has to miss time, because he is a very, very important piece to their offensive line. There are still some games going on in the NFL at the moment. It looks like in the fourth quarter, with 33 seconds to go, the Vikings are going to sneak out a win on the Buccaneers. Baker Mayfield had to go out of that game. He looked like he had some sort of hand finger injury to his throwing hand. I'd be concerned if I was a Bucs fan if he has to miss some significant time. The Raiders look like they're going to beat the there's still some time left in that game, so you never know what's going to happen. 6 minutes left odd in that game, 35-27 to the Raiders versus the Saints. And out in Brazil, it is the Raiders versus the Cowboys. I'm watching this one. I still want to say for TalkSport, but I can't do that because he's not TalkSport technically anymore. But that's okay. Producer extraordinaire Ollie Hunter is there watching this one in the Maracanã. Oliver, if you can hear me, give me some levels. Talk to me. How is this game going? What are the Ravens, what are the Cowboys doing?
12: Technically, Gabs, I am here on the TalkSport shilling. So, you know, for one night only, or perhaps maybe more.
13: Make me feel better. There we go, mate. There we go.
12: Yeah, don't worry. We're all good. We're all good. This game has really taken to life, really, in this second half. We're in the fourth quarter. 2:02, 2 minute warning, just about to go now. It is the Ravens 24, the Cowboys 28. The Ravens have the ball on the Cowboys 11 yard line. It's just been such a great game. Back and forth. The Cowboys getting their noses in front from Greg Ferguson. Then the Ravens hitting back. And then the Cowboys then coming back again with Javonte Williams. It's been a brilliant, brilliant game. febrile atmosphere here as well. It's been so, so cool. Ricky Martin was great at halftime as well.
10: I was going to say, how was the halftime show, matey? Talk to me about it. It looks sensational.
12: It was great. It was really, really, really fun. The crowd really got into it. In fact, so much so that there was a little bit of a lull in the second half up until the Mexican wave went round after about 10 minutes into the third quarter. But then there was a big play that cut that away. So that's good. Halftime show was great. Ricky Martin still got it. Pedro Sampaio, the Brazilian version of Bad Bunny, also has it as well. The crowd loved it. I cannot wait. Cannot wait for the NFL to come back here next year in the Maracanã, the home where the Women's World Cup live on TalkSport the final will be as well. So it is a monster sport city. They've really, really taken to it here in Rio de Janeiro. It's been so, so cool.
10: Talk to me about the receiving room inside the Cowboys locker room, just because I'm looking at the box score at the minute. I'm seeing Pickens, he's having a good game. CeeDee Lamb's almost at 100 yards. And Ferguson, one of the guys that you highlighted at halftime that needed to really get it going, has got a touchdown as well. So it looks like the offensive, you know, pieces that Dallas have had, especially in the second half, have got it going.
12: Gabs, a broken clock is right twice a day. So it's nice when something comes off, but you know, I think earlier on I was throwing a lot of darts, you know, happen to stick. But yeah, George Pickens has been really busy. He's been sort of the outlet for Dak Prescott to get the chains moving. But CeeDee Lamb, his 49-yard reception earlier on third down as well, really got the Dallas Cowboys out of a hole. Set up a long touchdown drive for Javonte Williams, for Javonte Turpin, sorry, and his touchdown. So. Dak Prescott has looked pretty good. Not as accurate as you might want. 22 out of 34, but just 200 yards. He's protected pretty well. The Dallas Cowboys defensive line has been pretty good. But the Baltimore Ravens with Lamar Jackson are on the charge. What do they do here, Caps? Do they try? I mean, they're obviously going to try and score, but they don't want to leave enough time for the Cowboys to get back. Mm-hmm. If they score, it leaves it to be and the extra point would be a 31-28 game. Let's see what happens now. I could call a play with rights holders.
10: Why not, matey?
12: it was Lamar Jackson in the shotgun. Lots of pressure from the Dallas Cowboys. He rolls out to the left. It's a negligible game to maybe a yard, maybe not. So it would be second and 11. Yeah, loss of 1 yard. Ball on the 17-yard line for the Ravens. But yeah, it's been really, really cool here. No one's left, and the Maracanã, all the streets are shut around it. There's only one tube station or metro line. The buses won't be going here. The Ubers will be fully booked as well. But no one has left. They all want to see the end of this game. Lamar Jackson in the gun fires down for the first down, to about the 2 or 3 yard line. It's safe Flowers, and that would be first and goal. We have 1:46 left, and I think the Dallas Cowboys have taken a timeout.
10: Ollie, talk to me about Zay Flowers, just because he's somebody I've enjoyed watching his development. I thought coming into the league he was going to be, you know, a little bit of a gadget, a little bit of a slot kind of receiver just because of the way he's built, but he's really built himself into being, you know, a really reliable option for Lamar and the Ravens offense.
12: Especially when he went down in last week's game, and a lot of people thought he was going to be a doubt for this game. But I was down pitch side, and the field, which everyone was really worried about, was really held up well. I'll go into the winning locker room later on. Who would it be, the Cowboys or the Ravens? And the wild thing about same field and the conditions. But Zay Flowers down on the field was moving rather well. Took a bit of time to get into the game, but he's had a 20-yard rush. He's had 4 receptions for 57 yards. And he set up this goal to go on the score, the 2-1, 2-yard line for the Ravens. They get into formation now. It is Lamar Jackson in the shotgun. You've got 2 wideouts left. It's a quarterback keeper and a flag. I reckon that's an illegal formation, and that will set them back another 5 yards. But Derrick Henry is an undoubt. It's been quite surprising to me. He's been really good in the red zone, but just 3.6 yards per carry. You'd expect a little bit more from a guy who with that much pedigree. And by the way, you and me aren't the tallest of people. He is absolutely huge.
1: Yeah.
12: Down on field level, pitch side, he's as tall as like a line as an offensive lineman, but as lean as a wide receiver as well. That was, by the way, it was a false start by someone on the line. Mm-hmm. So Lamar Jackson barking away, stamps his foot. He's in the shotgun, drops back, steps up into the pocket. He's held and just splits the ball away to the left-hand side. It would be second and goal. It says second and seven on the scoreboard, but second and goal, as it was, all on the 7 yard line.
10: How are you rating Lamar's performance, by the way, as well? I know you lauded Dak in regards to, you know, some of the numbers and him, you know, taking the Dallas Cowboys into the lead. But what have you rated for Lamar's performance overall?
12: I don't think he's been used enough. He's so good with his legs. 6 carries for 50 yards, that long one of 21 yards. 13 for 17 or 13 for 18 now since that's a big completion. So I kind of feel like he's maybe playing slightly within himself, or getting to know this new offensive system as well. I want to see more from Lamar Jackson, because the former MVP is just such a great, great player. He's back now under center, a really heavy set formation. Fullback is in, but they give it to Derrick Henry, who on the right tackle is then gobbled up. So no gain there. The clock is ticking. 1:38 left in the game. Second and goal, and the Dallas Cowboys are taking the second time out. What about your game, though, Cavs? What a comeback from the Arizona Cardinals. Great to see Jeremiah Love getting his first touchdown. Getting a touchdown through the air as well this time round. And the Arizona Cardinals didn't want to go away, did they?
10: No, they fought to the very end, and fair play to them. You know, I was coming into the game thinking San Fran probably have a little bit too much for them. You know, the experience, what they have in the coaching room, and of course what they have on the field. You know, they have weapons literally all over the place. Special teams, you look over there, you look over their defense, you look over the offense as well, and you're like, yeah, Arizona, I'm not sure for you, you know. But credit to the quarterback, Jacoby Brissett. I thought he was excellent today, obviously. Kept the ball, you know, out of harm's way. Surprisingly, the D-line in regards to the San Francisco 49ers weren't, you know, at the races, per se. The linebackers and everyone were getting involved, getting messy. But I felt that Jacoby Brissett had a really, really good game. Took care of the ball, you know, slung it where he needed to. Got the playmakers involved. Unfortunately, it was a case of, you know, the 49ers made plays, more plays, than the Cardinals in the end, you know, especially in that fourth quarter. You saw the drive that was heavily influenced by, you know, the legs of McCaffrey, Purdy as well. I was very impressed with what the Cardinals, you know, put on tape. They showed really, really good thing. As Lamar, it looks like, I'll let you tell it, Ollie, but it looks like something just went out the back of the end zone. Are they going to get points? I'm not sure about this one, you know. I'm a bit nervous for the Ravens now.
12: It was battered away by the cornerback, Link Carson. Caleb Downs, by the way, has been really good in this game as well. Their first round draft pick. Little hitch kick there from Lamar Jackson. Back in under center, drops back, slings it, and finds the end zone. Touchdown Ravens. I think it's Mark Andrews, the veteran tight end. And the Ravens take the lead 30-28. There's 1:30 left in the game with the extra point to come. Are the Ravens going to win the first ever game here in Rio de Janeiro? They have done themselves a lot of favours with that one. Veteran Mark Andrews with the touchdown. Lamar Jackson with the pass.
10: It is good games all round in the second slate in the NFL. We'll have more on this game. We're also going to have some build up to our late game as well. The Rams, the Broncos, Will Varney's going to be here. It's going to be amazing. We'll have more after this.
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10: Yes, this is NFL Live on TalkSport 2. I'm your host, Gabriel Anderson. Not for very long, because the late great, he's not gone. He's very much in front of me, I promise. He's through the glass, I promise. Will Varney is very much waiting to get underway with the coverage for the LA Rams and the Broncos ahead of our 1 p.m. game. You're just finishing hearing, of course, the 49ers 36 to 30 Arizona Cardinals. Very, very professional performance indeed. Brock Purdy. Yeah, good quarterback, isn't he? Good quarterback. Four touchdowns on the day, no interceptions, 133 passer rating. Yeah, he did very, very well. But enough of me, because, of course, you heard the tones of Oli Hunter, who is at the Maracanã in Brazil, and he's watching the Cowboys versus the Ravens. But I also want to get involved a little bit, the dulcet tones of the person I mentioned. And he's here. This is the evidence that he's not gone. It's Will Varney. Will Varney, how are you doing, boss man? Are you okay?
24: I'm very well, guys. Ollie, Gabs, I'm looking forward to Sunday night football. It sounds like the atmosphere is really cranking up in Rio as well. So, yeah, it's going to be an exciting night. It's been a busy day of NFL action, isn't it? Week three, and we've had some really interesting scorelines.
10: Absolutely, absolutely. We were just obviously watching the 49ers. It was BTA for a little bit, but nah, it came close. It came close, 36-30, Arizona, as it is close in this Cowboys-Ravens game. Before we get into, you know, the nitty-gritty of the game that you're going to take, the Rams and the Broncos, is there any games that you had your particular eye on, or any of the scorelines that stood out to you?
24: I think there were some really interesting scorelines when it comes down to the Cleveland Browns and what they were able to do against the Carolina Panthers. It's a Panthers team that everyone's been purring about the offense, but Cleveland and Deshaun Watson getting it done, and that's a big win for Todd Monken. Look, I can talk about the New York Jets, and I can say that there's been a lot of discourse about them and that performance against the Lions. Look, they gave the Detroit Lions a serious game at Ford Field and looked very impressive on offense, which is very rare to say for a New York Jets fan, but ultimately, they had Garrett Wilson clicking. Kenyon Sadiq, the rookie tight end,
10: had a really impressive performance
24: as well. So definitely some real bright sparks. And this is a Jets team that would have been blown out by the Lions this time last year if they were to play that game. The fact that they gave them a real go, they lose, but I think they lose with a real positive attitude at the end of it. Of it feels like a team that maybe has a bit of grit. And I think that is what Aaron Glenn needed if he's certainly to keep his job at the end of this season.
10: Absolutely. Ollie, I'm going to throw back to you just because I'm seeing the Cowboys are just past the halfway point. What's going on, matey?
12: Yeah, they're on the march. We've had a really lovely catch from Ryan Flournoy. Also another one from CeeDee Lamb. George Pickens dropped a dolly, which has had really good hands up overall so far this game. But they're on the 30-yard line. Pump fake from Dak Prescott. Quarterback keeper. He gets the first down down to the 20-yard line. We've got 1 minute left. 1 minute and counting. No timeouts taken by the Baltimore Ravens. It's 20 yards to go for the Dallas Cowboys. 31-28. They need a field goal to tie or a touchdown. Surely, with not much time left, would win the game. It is Dak Prescott. He is in at the gun. Stands, goes up to the line, barking out some orders, changing maybe the formation. Three wideouts to the right, one to the left. running back in there, Javonte Williams as well. He moves forward with Dak Prescott. Prescott barking orders, and it is a timeout. Ooh, all of that for a timeout. Sorry, lads.
24: No, Ollie, I was just going to say, you've been at the games in Sao Paulo. You're there at the Maracanã tonight. What does the atmosphere, is there a big difference, have you found, or has it been really similar considering the amount of excitement in Brazil for this game in particular?
12: I would say, actually, it's been similar, just louder, because there's 22,000 more people here. 72,000 here in the home of Brazilian football, where the Seleção play. It's been more of a Cowboys crowd, I'd say 60-40, but loads of other teams represented as well. Saw a Nick Mangold jersey, which was really cool.
24: Wow, well, yeah, nice.
12: Really nice to see. But David Bakhtiari for the offensive line fans out there. But it's just bigger because it's a bigger stadium, same amount of excitement as well. Dak Prescott, throws to the back of the end zone, flag in the end zone, ball's going to be advanced to the 2-yard line, pass interference, wow!
10: Ooh. Oh no, Baltimore, you are in trouble.
24: Yeah, Nate Wiggins on CeeDee Lamb, I think he gets a bit too handsy, and I think it's the right call. He doesn't look impressed and he doesn't look happy with it, but I think that's the right call. And even with, 23 seconds left, and I know Nate Wiggins is going to keep complaining to the referees and they're going to have a chat, but I think he just gets a bit too handsy there. I don't know.
10: No, Will, don't you think that in those moments you've got to let the players kind of figure it out in regards to, look, if he's really sticking you, then, you know, it's you versus him, especially in a man coverage heavy team like the Ravens.
24: It does look like he hooks his left arm. Just watching that back, he gets a little bit handsy and then he just does hook the left arm. And look, the umpire's so close. He's always going to flag that. And now, Cowboys, well, you're in dreamland if you can just punch this in.
10: You're going to be very disappointed, Ollie, if you don't do it.
12: Back under centre. Here he goes. Steps back. Quick out. Floaty pass down to the right-hand side to George Pickens. And that is incomplete. Second and goal. 20 seconds left, gents.
24: I was just going to say, Ollie, are you surprised that they tried to throw it on that first down there when they usually, you would think, Javonte Williams has been able to really get the run game going? You would have thought he'd just punched that in, right?
12: Plus, they do have a timeout left in their pocket, yeah. Maybe. I think he saw man-to-man coverage on the right-hand side with George Pickens and thought, you know what, just loft it up. He's had a good game. He's been okay. And let's try. I can imagine on this one, it's a pretty heavy set, two wide outs. Javonte Williams in the backfield, hitch kick. Ferguson moves from left to right. And Dak Prescott, the play again, blown dead. Not of much to do about nothing for a flag. Once again, gents. But yeah, it's just, I think a false start there, so they're going to be backed up. That reduces what you're going to have in the playbook. 20 seconds still left on the clock, but now it's second and goal from the 7-yard line. Maybe that allows for passing plays to develop more. You're very unlikely going to run it from 7 yards out, are you?
24: Well, I was just going to say, I wonder how aggressive Dallas are going to be now. You're down by 3. Obviously, you've got 19 seconds left on the clock. You could go for the field goal. You tie this up. Are they going to be really aggressive, though? And if they don't get it on second or third, do they go for it on fourth and goal, I wonder?
12: It's such a long journey. Dak Prescott steps up through the pocket. He's made a couple of yards. They've got to take a timeout now or rush to the line. But it's such a long journey. You've got 11 hours from, 10, 11 hours from Dallas. And back again. These players don't want overtime. I don't know. Do you go for it with? I don't think you do when it's just when you're that far back. I think you have to take the points and take us to overtime. Neither of the teams will want that.
10: I was going to say, that's a real momentum killer in regards to getting so close and obviously being pecked back a few yards. Yeah, you'd probably take the field goal because that's the smarter thing to do. But to not get, you know, 6, that's a blow. And even going into overtime, I wouldn't like their chances going into it, you know?
12: I don't know. Look, you've got the momentum if you get those points back. But then the Ravens will say, do you know what? We stopped them after a tacky, potentially tacky penalty as well. We've stopped them in that red zone. And the defense will really feel in overtime that they are the one on top. Defense chance, ringing round the Ravens end. Dak Prescott to the back of the end zone and then throws it out of the back of the right-hand side of the end zone. It feels like they are going for here, the field goal, potentially 4th and 5, yeah?
10: Wow.
12: Field goal unit is coming out. Brandon Aldridge, what can you do?
24: Well, this is surprising to me because this is one of the best offenses in football and how clinical it was last year. The fact is they've had three opportunities there at, you know, 3rd and goal, and you're thrown out the back of the end zone. This is a huge kick for Brandon Aubrey.
12: Yeah, and look, you mentioned it. They should have run it on that first play rather than trying to find George Pickens. And Aubrey slots it through. He had a field goal blocked earlier on from this roundabout where the shield was. So that's it, 31 apiece, 7 seconds on the clock, and we have overtime here in Rio de Janeiro.
10: Well, it looks like, Will Varner, you will have a mate to keep you company in regards to your game.
24: I will.
10: Oh, yes, indeed. You will hear the more tones of Ollie Hunter as the evening goes on, no doubt about it. Just before I get out of here, Mr. Varney, talk to me about this game. I know you're going to be doing a little bit of build-up of your own for the Rams and the Broncos, but what kind of game are you expecting in regards to this one for our 1 a.m. exclusive?
24: I think this is an absolute cracker tonight. I think it's a real, real belter of a game. The Broncos and the Rams going head-to-head. It's two teams where, look, the Rams and all the talk about them potentially being, what, like a super team, a Galacticos of the NFL. We've already seen Myles Garrett go on IR. Big news tonight, no Puka Nacua yet again. So what does that mean? A lot of pressure once again on Devontae Adams. He had a monster game last week against the Giants. Can he replicate it? I think that's going to be one to watch. The Broncos, well, this is a team that ultimately, I think they need to make a statement tonight. And if they beat the Rams, they certainly will. Can they replicate that form of 2025? They reached the AFC Championship game. If they had Bo Nix in that game last year, would they have made the Super Bowl? I think they might have. But consistency is the key word with that offense, and especially with the defense. We haven't been saying that for a while, but Vance Joseph's unit, they are fearsome. They are real. There's a real violence about them. But amount of missed tackles over these last couple of weeks has been indefensible. They cannot do that, especially against an offense with talent such as Devontae Adams, Kyren Williams at the running back position, even at the amount of tight ends that the Rams have. They've got to be on it tonight. So I think it's going to be a real fascinating matchup. And I think tonight we will learn a lot more about both of these teams and really where they are at. And if the Rams are going to be this real Super Bowl contender, they've got to take care of the Broncos tonight without Puka Nacua.
10: Well, there's one person that you didn't mention in there, and of course is the big man, number 99. Mr. Aaron Donald.
24: Yep.
10: And I understand that, you know, he hasn't played a game in a while. And I said, to be honest, even if he doesn't, you know, hit the heights of what Aaron Donald is supposed to be, as it looks like, is something happening, Mr. Varney? Hello.
24: Well, I'm just watching this Ravens game in Rio, and I'm sure Ollie Hunter, if he's still on the line, he can give us more insight. But Lamar Jackson steps back. They've got 7 seconds left on the clock. He flings one downfield and it's caught at the target line for a field goal. But I wonder if time's run out before they've been able to get a timeout in. Did they get the timeout in before, with 1 second left on the clock? Is Ollie Hunter still there? This is... Go for it, Ollie.
12: They got the timeout in. They got the timeout in just in case, just in time. And there was a huge cheer from the Ravens fans. And what is this? It's on the 38-yard line. That's a 56-yard field goal for Tyler Loop, who, from this place, managed to get one through in warm-ups. But it only just got through. The field is cut up a little bit more. The ball is set back, and it is kicked, and is... Oh, Ravens win, Tyler Loop win, and they all run down to the back of the end zone, do the soon celebration in the end zone as well, and the Ravens break Cowboys' hearts here in the Maracanã. Sensational, almost fitting, it's fitting, actually, but a kick in the home of Brazilian football managed to settle the game here in Brazil, in Rio de Janeiro. Sensational stuff from the Ravens. Bonkers from the Cowboys to allow that to happen with 7 minutes left on the clock. Wild.
10: Wow.
3: me and Will Varney in the studio, gobsmacked. Everybody in America now cannot believe their eyes. What in the world Dallas Cowboys is going on? Will Varney, I was talking about this Dallas Cowboys defense and I was looking at the stats coming into the game. And I'm like, no, no, the stats don't favor you lot right now. So I'm thinking a good team, you know, professional team, the Ravens, they should have this. And to win it in this kind of fashion, oh, that's going to break hearts, just as Ollie Huntner said.
24: That is a gut punch to Dallas Cowboys fans all over the world. Oh, that's why we love the international games, for moments like that. Like Ollie described perfectly, the amount of drama at the end where you see Tyler Loop and all of the Ravens bench sprint down to the end zone and do the Sue celebration. Just watching head coach Jesse Minter running straight into the middle of the field, looking to give a handshake to Brian Schottenheimer. Brian Schottenheimer, the head coach of the Cowboys, just rips off his headset. That is a killer. Like I mentioned there, 7 seconds left on the clock. I thought I had a mate with me for the next half hour.
3: You don't.
24: I planned for a friend to join me in the build-up to Sunday Night Football. I thought overtime.

0: end this game. The fact that they stuttered on first and goal, second and goal, third and goal, and they take the points. Well, maybe that just goes to show sometimes taking the points, it is not the safe choice, especially when you've got Lamar Jackson as your quarterback.
1: Ollie Hunter, I hope you're still there and I hope you can still hear us, because is that basically the story of the game in regards to, yes, offensively, the Dallas Cowboys can go toe-to-toe with anyone, but defensively, always will leave you wanting more.
2: Yes, but it was the offense in the end, and the play calling and the execution down in the red zone, when it really mattered, that let them down. Like, they had the chance to punch it in. They had that one timeout left on the clock. Why not, at the two-yard line, go for a run first of all? Then what happens? The jump ball to Pickens doesn't work. There's a false start. You get backed up. Then Dak Prescott managed to get 2 yards of that back. But your playbook is utterly reduced. You have to throw on that third down. It's just bonkers stuff from the Cowboys in that moment. But huge for the Ravens.
0: But how on earth is Zay Flowers able to be free in that moment, regardless of it being seven seconds left on the clock? For Zay Flowers, their wide receiver one, to be free and to be able to get his hands to the ball. He's one of the smallest players on the field. So for him to be able to be in such space that he can make that grab and to call the timeout within 6 seconds, that is really, really poor from a Cowboys perspective. I don't know if there's anybody who's going to be able to sit there right now and understand how the Ravens were able to win this game in that moment.
2: Yeah, it was a crazy, crazy moment. It's the kind of thing that works on a computer game, on Madden, because you can do it. But, like, you seem to see it in real life. It's kind of like, how have they allowed that to happen? I think there's a whole load of complacency, right? It's just, it's crazy to me that I think everybody thought that this was going to go to overtime. I thought it. I said, it's going to go to overtime. 7 seconds left. They're not going to do anything. But the Ravens, Lamar Jackson, Zay Flowers had other thoughts about it, and they managed to come up with a good. It was an incredible move, and the NFL continues to deliver here on Brazilian soil. Brilliant stuff.
1: That is amazing. That is absolutely amazing. This is why we love the NFL. I'm flabbergasted. I'd like to think that, you know, Jerry Jones, the top brass in the Cowboys, you know, facilities, there's going to be inquiries. And Wilvan, you can let me know if you're Dallas now, and you know, you've seen the way the season's starting, and you've seen especially the defense are basically the same as last year. You can tell me, oh, Caleb Downs this, improvements this, Quinnen Williams this. Nah, they're not showing me too much more of what they were last year, which is very, very poor defense. I know it's really early in the season. What, 3 games in? They're 1-2. Am I already starting to panic, and I'm already having to start doubting the Cowboys on what are they supposed to do this year?
0: Well, look, I think it's going to be interesting. Ollie, I know you're going to head down to the locker room now of the Baltimore Ravens. I'm sure you'll pass the locker room for the Dallas Cowboys, and I can imagine you'll get a bit of insight into the mood down there and that gut punch, like I mentioned, to somehow lose that game in Rio. Do you have to go, Ollie? Do we have to lose you?
2: Yeah, I've got to go, guys. Got to nip down there. The concourse is absolutely jam-packed, and the lifts, the elevators are all being turned off. So I've got to run down many flights of stairs. I'm on the top level here at the Maracanã, trying to worm my way through 72,000 people. But there's one man in this stadium that can worm their way through places. It is this guy. Two fingers at this time. So, listen, Gav, it's been an absolute pleasure. Check out the TalkSport YouTube channel for reaction, live-ish reaction from from the Baltimore Ravens. They won't let me in, the Dallas Cowboys. The Baltimore Ravens. I'll see who I can get my hands on for a wee chat. Thanks, lads. I'll see you later.
1: You are the man. You give me pride and joy, Mr. Ollie Hunter. Thank you very much for joining us for the evening. Will Varney, you thought you were going to have a mate. You were wrong, sunshine.
0: I was wrong. Look, Gabs, you asked the question there about the Cowboys and how
1: do you believe in them? And
0: do
1: I know
0: I
1: it's early. Are you panicking?
0: No, I'm not panicking, but I think there's some issues that we've got to consider, and then maybe that we let go in the offseason. We watched that offense last year and how, like I mentioned, how potent it was, how clinical it was, and we looked at the firepower that they have at the wide receiver position in George Pickens and in CeeDee Lamb. Jake Ferguson is a nice piece at tight end. The offensive line, can that be strong and sturdy? And Javonte Williams as well, being able to provide something at running back. Mm-hmm. Can this all

0: come together after what were some really encouraging signs, shall we say, last season? Yes, I think we can. But you can't afford to stagnate. And I think maybe that's what this offense did this offseason. And sometimes we see it. A good unit believes that they're so good that they won't do anything. They won't do anything to improve on that side of the ball because they think everything's covered. And I think sometimes you can get lured into that. Right now, that offense, in that moment, to end that game, they could have scored a touchdown and and that would have been done. Dallas Cowboys, they would be leaving Rio, heading back to Dallas with a victory, would be really good vibes on the plane. Yep. It's not. It's going to be completely opposite. There's going to be a real post-mortem into how they managed to lose that game. And ultimately, the big thing here is the defense. This defense was dreadful last year. Mm. They were terrible under Matt Eberflus. So that's why he was knocked out. He was pushed out the door. It was, this defense cannot be like this anymore. So what are you going to do? Well, we're going to invest. We're going to trade for Quinnen Williams. Big trade. We're going to bring him in alongside Kenny Clark. Shore up that defensive line. Let's trade for Rashawn Gary. Let's make sure that Donovan Ezeraku has a running mate alongside him. I tell you what, let's make another, let's take Caleb Downs, who's going to be this real superstar piece in the defensive backfield. Let's get also Malachi Lawrence. Let's take two draft picks in that first round. Ultimately, this team, I know they're running a bit short at the safety position. There are injuries starting to creep up. But Christian Parker was seen as this defensive guru heading into this season because of his work with Vic Fangio in Philadelphia. He's never called plays before. And I think we put him on this pedestal before the season thinking he was going to be this magician. And ultimately, through 3 weeks, I think everybody's got some questions about that, especially when you consider what we saw in week one against the Giants. And that was almost a bit of a, whoa, everybody take a step back and have a look at what we're seeing here. Again, when you are conceding points in the manner that they are, when they have this inability to stop the run effectively. Mm. They were getting run on by Derrick Henry today with ease. And I know it's not easy to tackle Derrick Henry, but at the same time, you've got some firepower in that defense. You've got to be able to do it. So Christian Parker's got some serious concerns on that defensive front. And like I mentioned, is the defense that was seen as the problem heading into this season, not the offense. The offense, well, they can do better. The defense, they have to do better if the Dallas Cowboys are to have any success this season.
1: Yeah, I couldn't have put it any better myself. Am I a believer in what the Cowboys got going on? No, because if they can't stop nobody, then nothing's going to happen. And just to look at, you know, a few of the games that they have next, I mean, they've got the Texans, who, you know, are their very long confidence team, so let's see what happens there. They've got the Buccaneers, who might be out of a quarterback, and they've got the Packers, who are very long confidence as well. So there's some really, you know, winnable games on paper. Now, will they go and do it? Well, from what the defense is showing me, it looks like they're going to have a lot of shootouts, and Dak Prescott's going to have to put the team on his back again, by the way, to make sure they have any sort of success this season. Once again, before I get out of here, a few of the other surprising results from the 6 p.m. slate of games in the NFL. I know you talked about the Browns and a big win for Deshaun Watson and the boys. The Giants, Cam Ward, by the way, you know, we have to have conversations, yes, but another story for another day. I'm not very convinced of the Titans. I knew they were going to be bad, but it's a bit spooky over there. I wanted to talk to you about the Chargers and the Bills. This was a game that, you know, I was keeping my tabs on, and I saw the Chargers were, you know, they were going steady, they were going all right. But Josh Allen did Josh Allen things. And it comes down to this once again. It might not be all his fault, but face of the franchise, I'm going to put a lot of blame on his feet because his team are 0-3 at the minute. Justin Herbert. There's a lot of discourse around this guy, and I don't know where you stand, and I don't even know if you're a fan of him per se. But when I tell you Justin Herbert, he gets a lot of praise that, and, you know, credit that a lot of his contemporaries do not get. And he also doesn't do, you know, that much, hasn't done that much, in my opinion anyway, to, you know, garner this sort of appraisal from people, you know, alike. When his team are 0-3 and, you know, whenever his team hit the playoffs, nothing ever happens. Can you talk to me about Justin Herbert and how you're feeling about the Chargers, especially after dropping another game this season?
0: Yeah, I think this past week, especially with the Chargers going to 0-2 and then with that defeat today to the Bills going to 0-3, there's obviously a lot of noise surrounding Justin Herbert at the quarterback
1: position. I was hearing best team in their division, by the way.
0: Yeah. My thing with Justin Herbert here is I think it's very easy for people to jump on him and say, oh, well, look, well, we told you he was a nearly man, or he wasn't good enough. I think Justin Herbert's talent has been clear to see ever since he entered the league. And I think there have clearly been, and people say they're excuses, there have clearly been reasons over the last few years why the Chargers haven't been able to be this complete force. And that has been the offensive line has had issues. The offensive line continues to have issues. Mm-hmm. This season, you're heading into a new offensive scheme. And I think the problem that the Chargers have right now is you have new coordinators at both positions, defense and offense. On the offensive side of the ball, they've put all their chips in on Mike McDaniel being the savior of this franchise. That's what it's all gone into this year. If you look at around the Chargers fan base on what the good vibes and the feeling was, it's all about, well, if we can get Joe Alt and Rashawn Slater back to protect Justin Herbert, mm-hmm. and if Mike McDaniel can be the guru that we saw in the first couple of years in Miami, well, we're going to be amazing. We are going to dominate the AFC West. We're going to win a playoff game. That's what they want. They want to win a playoff game. Justin Herbert's fallen short in those playoff defeats that they've had in the last few years. 100%. He's not been able to win a playoff game. But right now, he doesn't look like himself. Doesn't mean he is the... almost... he is the faltering point of this offense. Mm-hmm. The offense just isn't playing well. Today... they should have won that game. The Bills were doing all they could to lose that game. The amount of fumbles, interceptions, Josh Allen wasn't seeing the field well at points. Yeah. And the Chargers, how they collapsed, especially in that fourth quarter, it was embarrassing. And for me, I think the questions are now going to be, they're on a really tough run. Chargers, with their fixture list, they could go 0-9. They could lose their next six. With how difficult their fixture is, I'm going to get into it in Sunday Night Football, their fixture list could easily see them go 0-9 with how difficult that is. They'll probably win one. They'll somehow sneak one. Yeah. But with how the difficulty level of it, that is tough sledding. And for Jim Harbaugh, this is a huge year. You're in year three of this regime. And Jim Harbaugh is known for being this coach who it is all about the organization and getting things right. And ultimately... things are not right. They're very, very wrong right now. Chargers got some serious problems. I don't put it all at the quarterback's feet, but he does have to take some responsibility. He's not playing well.
1: I'm telling you, mate. I'm telling you, Trevor Lawrence, he never, ever got credit for, you know, not playing well due to the fact that the Jags were just a badly run franchise. But, hey, I'll leave my cards, you know, in my back pocket because Sunday Night Football, after this, Will with Arnie is next.
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